0: Kites rise from the tent city near Gaza's shoreline. Omar Halawa made his from sticks and discarded plastic bags. There's not much left in Gaza that makes us happy, says the 13-year-old, but kites. Except now they could provoke an Israeli airstrike. Israeli Prime Minister Benjamin Netanyahu warns Hamas militants of targeted strikes if they don't stop kites, balloons, and drones. Years ago, kites and balloons from Gaza were responsible for starting fires in Israel, and Israeli officials say several were recently found near the border, though nothing dangerous was attached. Hamas knows how to take this childish game and turn it into terrorism, says Israeli security official Rafi Babian. Hamas says Israel is making fake pretexts to continue the war. Sasha Petrosik, CBC News, Toronto.
1: And finally, a country music legend has died.

0: Dolly Parton came from humble beginnings, one of 12 kids in the Tennessee mountains. Her singer-songwriter career started in the 50s and included hits like this one. Parton was also known for her acting, business sense, and her philanthropy. Recently, she spoke about ongoing health issues, but said she was still working. Her publicist says she died peacefully in Nashville. Dolly Parton was 80 years old. My coat of many colors that my mama made for me, made only from red. And that is The World This Hour.
1: This is your weather update. I'm Sarah Blackmore. Still lots of rain ahead for the province tonight, especially the eastern portion of the province. The Avalon Peninsula could see 20 to 40 millimeters of rain tonight, up to 40 millimeters. Now, that's in areas that get the heaviest showers, but still pretty much guarantee that there's rain ahead on the Avalon. And showers really across the board for the whole province this evening. All of that should clear out by early tomorrow morning. That's early Wednesday morning, setting us up for a nice sun and cloud Wednesday.
2: Hey, I'm Talia Schlanger in for Tom Power. Welcome to Q. Today on the show, Jean-Michel Blais. He is an acclaimed composer who tours the world, and he'll tell you about developing this incredibly special relationship to the piano when he was a kid. Jean-Michel grew up with Tourette's syndrome, and he will explain how, when he would sit down to play at the piano, his tics would suddenly disappear. Jean-Michel Blais is coming up. Plus, Tracy and Martina are a couple of Cape Breton party gals who are known for piling on the makeup, teasing up the hair, and getting into all sorts of fun trouble. You'll hear from the two real-life friends who created these characters about bringing the spirit of Cape Breton across Canada and why it's always the people who make the place.

So if you think back to when you were a kid, your childhood, did you have a space where you could escape from everything? Like maybe a treehouse where you would sit and read, or a window nook where you could watch the world go by and nobody would bug you, or somewhere just as simple as your bedroom, just somewhere that felt safe, that felt like yours and yours alone. For Jean-Michel Blais, who is an acclaimed composer, that place was the basement of his childhood home. And on his new album, Mirador, he's composed music that's rooted in that place of safety and wonder and creation.

That is Ulysse off Jean-Michel Blais' upcoming album, Mirador. Now, if you're not familiar with his music already, this is quite the departure from what Jean-Michel Blais first became known for. In 2016, he released a gorgeous debut album of minimalist piano compositions that he recorded in his apartment in the Mile End district in Montreal. It made Time magazine's list of the top 10 best albums of the year. It was listened to over 50 million times worldwide. It ranked number one 14 times on Classical Billboard Canada. And since then, Jean-Michel has been busy performing around the world and scoring films.

0: albums. And somehow in the midst of all of that, he has found time to compose a beautiful new album that comes out on September 25th. Not long ago, Garvia Bailey had the chance to talk with Jean-Michel about this new record. And she wanted to start with the title, Mirador, a word that means something like a lookout point, like a window or a balcony. And she'd heard that the Mirador that Jean-Michel was thinking about was one he experienced as a child when he was creating worlds in his childhood basement. Here's what he had to say.
1: Well, it's very interesting. It took so long. It takes me longer to find a title than to write an album, you know, because you really want to encapsulate, and there's no word in my music, right? So you want to sort of portray it the right way. And Mirador is the antithesis of a basement, right? Because it's like it's up there and to look out, where basements is often like it's somber and it's like down below. And as a, you know, as a kid, I don't know how to put it. I don't want to put too much emphasis on that, but looking back, I was, you know, this sort of different kid, you know, like very into stuff that other weren't, you know, being queer. Also, I had Tourette and all of that. I still have. So, and I'm still queer, but you know, all that together.
2: None of those things have changed. Great.
1: You know, you learn to live with that, and you eventually you embrace it and you thank it. But for that moment, you know, I would have my neighbors come out. I was like, hey, do you want to come play hockey and all that? And somehow I was feeling more appeal, you know, to go down there. Mm. And so we had that basement. It was very, you know, like 90s with like this like commercial carpet. It was like quite ugly, like white, like melamine everywhere. Like, and we had some, just like some vinyls, an encyclopedia, some VHS, a pan flute. Like I had an organ that would capture the French CBC. I was looking, I was like going through that for some reason. So I spent a lot of time there, and I think it was, you know, my way to travel and to discover the world. Because I was really from this small town, suburban, you know, like it's a village, 6,000 inhabitants. So it's very small. But I had like, I was starving to connect with the world, but I sort of didn't know it that much back then. So this was the place for me to really, was like a time travel machine or like a, you know, like a, or a plane to discover the world. And I would go there and listen and play some music so young already. That was like my safe space. And the Mirador idea is that this was my lookout onto the world. You know, this was my place to see like an observatory or like, and I think there's something beautiful about, you know, so, because Mirador has all share all those roots with the mirror, with the mirage, you know, with all those like with admiration, like so there's a lot of, it's a very pregnant word that would embrace all of that I needed, I guess, back then, you know.
2: You've said about this album that it's rooted in these memories and that you're sharing with me right now, and your own personal journey as a queer person living with Tourette syndrome. How do all of those experiences translate into instrumental music and what you're creating right now, what you're making right now?
1: Mm. When I discovered music, when I started playing, I would literally sit at an instrument and my tics that I had, you know, because when you have Tourette's, it's quite, the peak is between like 5 to, I don't know, like it's 18, like there's like a big rush of tics and it can be very problematic for, you know, like judgment of the other, but also you can hurt yourself if you have that bad tic you repeat over and over, and combinations and anxiety and stress and OCD, all of that together. And suddenly I would sit at an instrument, and eventually the piano was really the place I'd feel the more at home. Mm. And then my tics would just vanish, you know, and I would be so much in the present. And the way they try to explain it now is that tics is often like a hyperactivity of electric activity in the brain. And suddenly you do such a complex, demanding activity. Mm. You have to be in the present, sight read, everything needs to be sort of controlled, that you have no more energy, no time for your tics, you know? Mm-hmm. So, and this showed me the way, like, so I sort of self-curated myself by learning that. So really I think the instrument, the music, because for some people it's sport, for some people it's other thing, but in my case, really this showed me the way. And this is how I decided, I mean, I had to. It was the only place I could really live and feel like and breathe, you know, and feel normal for a little. Mm. And for the queer, I think it's more about the content somehow,
2: right,
1: than the container. So it's suddenly, you know, look, you're in a tiny countryside.

0: there's no gay around you. Like, this just doesn't exist somehow. And you have no words to speak, and you need your diary exchange to. And I think the piano became that place where I would express everything. Because what's beautiful about instrumental music, you use no words. So I can tell anything, and the piano will keep the secrets, and I can tell it in any way, you know. And I think there's just very deep connection. I'm much more profound and open when I play the piano than when I use words. Because words, for me, I think it limits. I mean, you can see I talk a lot, maybe too much. Sorry,
1: No,
0: Liv,
1: it's
0: the producer,
1: fine.
0: for anything after. But what I'm saying is just like suddenly I calm down and I focus and I talk about deeper stuff much easier through an instrument. So really those two things combine. That's why I was saying, like, I think it now. Like, these are like my barometers, and this is gave me the vocabulary to become who I am now and to exist. Because without being queer, maybe I wouldn't be like an artist now, and that would be fine too. But really, like, I have to thank it.

0: Well, the wonderful thing is that you found the space to not just thank it and find a place of strength and just solidity in the playing, in the music, but now you've taken it a step further and are to the point where you're sharing the beauty of it with the rest of us,
1: mm-hmm.
0: which is, you know, you're not just communicating and being secure in yourself. Now you're pushing that communication out mm-hmm. into the world and pushing it out to communicate with strangers.
1: Yeah, and that came in a very, you know, I was like, I don't know, maybe giving a show once a year, and it was the happiest day of my life, but I didn't really know that I could do that for a living. Mm-hmm. And then I was studying art history and liberal arts here in Montreal in front of my good friend, Devin Bate, who's also, he's my producer now, and he's produced maybe, you know, Jeremy Dutcher or Common Holy. Like so he's the man behind all of those beautiful projects. Mm. And then I went to Devin and I was like, hey, I have all the music in my head that I'm just keep on forgetting. And what should I do with it? And can you help me? He said, why don't you record it? And by recording it and starting to share it, I realized how maybe egoistical it was to just keep it for myself.
0: Mm.
1: And realizing sometimes I think we all have a talent or quote unquote, like a place to be on earth. And once you find it and you can share it and you can make 2 + 2 = 5, you know, and then you can make bigger out of it. I'm like, this is maybe my place. And then it started. And you know, when I started, like I would give my music away. I refused to sell it. And people insisted on giving me money. I was like, okay, well, like I'll open an account or put your money so I can invest in another album. But I was, mm-hmm. I was really refusing to make it mercantile.
0: Yeah.
1: Really. Cause it was decided to give. And now it's crazy because I've learned this. You know, I had to quit another job as a social worker. Like I had nothing to do really with music to eventually leave more space for that. Cause I'm like, that's where I'm the happiest.
0: Mm-hmm.
1: And I think that's where I can share and be the most myself.
0: Well, let's listen to a little bit of you being the most yourself.

0: a little bit of Carnavalito from Jean-Michel Blais's upcoming album, Mirador. I want to quote something you said almost a decade ago in an interview. Maybe you don't remember saying it, but I'm going to give it to you.
1: I'm scared enough.
0: It's very interesting. You said any composition is tied to a specific emotionally charged moment. It's pure sublimation in the Freudian sense. I wonder Whoa. About, you said that, you know?
1: Whoa, are I you sounded blowing great your, back then.
0: You're blowing your own mind.
1: Yeah.

right moment. I was a bit shy because it's kind of different from what I've done so far. It's a bit more dancey. And also, like, the relation with South American music I had, you know, now I've lived there so much. I speak Spanish. I have, like, Spanish friend. Like, it's different than just, like, taking from another culture. Like, it's more like a beautiful exchange with Tulio. We hear playing the charango in it. You know, like, we really have this connection. So we build that together. And I think it's sublimation in the sense that really is this idea just like coming to life through that music. Then when you receive it and when you even, I mean, I dance to it. I think it's dancey, which is not what you would expect from a piano album.

0: And here's like, it's ecstatic, expansive, you know, it's major tonalities, you know, it's dancing and it's gathering people together. And I think all of that is part of this, like you said, Freudian sublimation, this idea of like really catharsis. There's a big catharsis going on.
1: I do want to ask you about this switch, the album being a departure from your first album, which was very minimalist.

And now the approach, now you've got like a choir of 12 Baroque singers, a string quartet. You have your friend doing the beautiful triangle.

0: So I wonder about the inspiration to decide, like that click in your mind. It's like, I need to go bigger. I want to be big and bold and for this album.
1: Yeah. I think I never wanted that. You know, it just happened to be. And in this case, you know, the album was going totally different way. I have all those like old vintage computers I found in the garbage as a teenager, and I wanted to do an album with them. And then I spoke with Devin, who's back, and my producer, and he was like, why don't you dedicate to human voices? And I was like, why would I do that? And then something opened in my mind, and the next day, I upload like a VST, like fake choir. And I think I wrote majority of the album within 2 weeks. Like it unleashed something. And then I could connect through human voices. You know, what was interesting, like I'm a very social person, but piano leads you to be quite lonely. You know, at the conservatory, you spend a lot of time alone in your room on your piano. And then I slowly discovered to work in team with people and Obad with this, but still with Obad, we had this, there was an instrument between the other human and I, you know?
0: Right.
1: And then this idea to, it's crazy when you think, like, we have just two little, like, I don't know how you say in English, they call vocal
0: chords.
1: Strings here, chords.
0: Yeah.
1: And with that, you make noise and together we create chords. It's insane. So then I was like, we are instruments, like we are music embodied. So, and it connected with my father singing in a choir as a kid, me singing in a choir at Teze, like very, when I was younger, I was like more in this Catholic Teze singing. And then the choirs from South America, like all connected suddenly and really came together. And this is when I was like, okay, well, I'll write four voices. And then suddenly we were four voices, and suddenly 12, and suddenly we were 50.

0: we talked about what Mirador meant to you as a child. Mm. And you also talked about the idea of, you know, this escape in your basement, and so that becoming kind of a Mirador for you. Do you have that space now for yourself as an adult that is like that basement Mirador feeling?
1: Yes. I think we're in it right now.
0: This is
1: in
0: it.
1: My studio.
0: Right.
1: It's interesting because there's a full circle.

0: cycle, sort of from me dreaming the world and then becoming teenage, young adult, traveling. I've traveled a lot before. I started music quite, I was 30. So started music professionally. I had studied that before, but, and then coming back and then writing about it. And my Mirador was my bedroom when I wrote my very first album, because my piano was like 2 meters away from my bed. And now I'm at, like, now I have this beautiful place I found in Montreal. It took me like 5 years to find this spot, and I have an amazing view. This is the new Mirador that I'm already writing the next album here, and it's just like this creative spot place where people come in and we travel, we experience, we experiment sounds and traveling through it. So I guess that's my space. That's my sort of safe space now that I've created. And thanks to all of that, like with people not attending shows, not listening to my music, I would just be somewhere else, and that's fine. But it feels like there's a beautiful exchange growing with other people I meet. It's just been crazy.
1: Well, I want to thank you for inviting us into that space. It's what a pleasure, and it's been lovely speaking to you. Congratulations again on the album.
0: Thank you so much, and thanks for having me in your mirror or in your spot,
1: Of course, of course. Take care.

That's the composer Jean-Michel Blay with Carnavalito from his new upcoming album, Mirador, which will be out on September 25th. And before that, you heard Jean-Michel in conversation with guest host Garbia Bailey.

0: I'm Talia Schlanger. You're listening to Q. Time for some new music for you. How is this for an ouch of a lyric? Take whatever you want from me. You fell in love with the vending machine. Oof. If you have ever been in the sort of relationship that could be described as transactional, you know exactly what the band Valley is talking about here. This is their song, Vending Machine.
1: Do you need to be entertained?

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0: I'm Talia Schlanger, sitting in for Tom Power. You're listening to Q. There is no better feeling than making your friends laugh. Now, not everybody can turn that into a successful career that includes making a feature film. I mean, if only. But that is exactly what Justine Williamson and Greg Vardy have done. You might know Justine and Greg better as Tracy and Martina, two fun-loving best buddies from Cape Breton. Tracy and Martina were inspired by the very real and very quirky people that Justine and Greg encountered when they were working together over 12 years ago. I'll let them fill you in on the whole origin story, but let's just say it involves a lot of making each other laugh. And once they'd done enough of that, they turned to making other people laugh as well. Justine and Greg started a YouTube channel, and it wasn't long before they started racking up hundreds of thousands of views online as Tracy and Martina. Since then, they've had sketches on CBC Comedy. They were picked up by SwearNet, now Trailer Park Boys Plus, for their mockumentary series Dirty Deeds. And they've even done a Christmas special. And this summer, they released a new movie. It's called Tracy and Martina Going Out West.
1: But I'm striving to be an influencer. Everyone knows who I am. I find I don't get much joy out of life unless I got a camera on me. Now it's just trying to make the connection of how do I make money off doing this. Hi!
2: Okay, I'm Martina.
1: Hi, Connellor.
2: I'm from New Ireland. I have two kids. I have them very young,
1: yes,
2: so I'm
1: you
2: kind
1: did.
2: Of like fun mom.
1: Well, we started putting these videos online.
0: Icon alert. The movie follows the two wannabe influencers, Tracy and Martina, as they head out to Alberta with nothing but trash bags full of clothes and

0: dreams of making some cash fast. But after they get there, things kind of go sideways. They run out of money and get stranded out west. Guest host Jill Deacon spoke with Justine Williamson and Greg Vardy a little while back about how they stumbled into making this movie. But she started out with how they met and built their very first bond as friends.
1: Do we tell the real story?
2: Yes, you tell the real story.
1: So Justine and I worked together at Future Shop, and we sold cell phones, and we worked on commission and the whole thing. Anyway, we would have customers come in, and they would want, you know, they would demand the newest iPhone. And they didn't necessarily have credit, and they wouldn't get approved. Anyway, they would get very angry at Justine and I and the rest of our coworkers for not being able to get the iPhone. Not our fault. Anyway, so they would really sometimes berate us for like 15 minutes.
0: Yes.
1: And then they would leave. And if anyone's worked retail, you know, when you have a dare I say, crazy customer, you're left reeling afterwards. It's like, oh my God. And to blow off steam and kind of vent, we would just do impressions of them.
2: And so those real Cape Bretoners became the inspiration. Partly they were sort of therapeutic venting at first, and then you realized you had connection here.
3: It's funny, Tracy was actually created on camera. So before even the Future Shop stuff, I made a video, and it's still on YouTube. You can go watch it, where I put the makeup on for the first time and become the character.
1: The origin story.
3: That's the origin story of Tracy, yeah.
2: And so, and that sense of humor, I mean, you're connecting about sort of, as I say, venting about your customers.
1: Yeah.
2: But are you also connecting with each other and realizing your humor clicks?
3: Oh, 100%.
1: Yeah, we were like bantering with each other in these kind of made up characters on the spot. We had some coworkers that are like, you guys are really funny. Like, there's good chemistry. And Justine had a history with YouTube. So,
2: right. And this origin story character of putting on the makeup on camera. Describe the makeup. I mean, for anybody who isn't familiar with Tracy and Martina, there is a look.
3: It was of the time. You know, it was really when James Charles was kind of blowing up and those big brows, you know. The 2016, 2014 makeup, lots of contour. So it was just an exaggerated
2: huge
3: version of that.
2: Smoky eyes.
1: Yes.
2: Huge
3: smoky
2: eyebrows.
3: Eye. We love a smoky eye.
4: Eyes are the most fun to do because you can just play around. You can do any color. Like I was experimenting last week with like blues and with yellows and greens, and it just looks so wicked. And the best thing.
2: What is the core of what you're trying to get at in terms of representing Cape Breton style and character?
1: It kind of shifted. Like, it started as blowing off steam, but then we kind of fell in love with these characters. The deeper we went and like developed their motivations, their stories, their traumas, etc. Yeah, it brought us closer to like our Cape Breton culture, especially like living in Halifax. It's a way to connect with home. And then there's a history of Cape Breton trying to sweep under the rug things that aren't so pretty. We love our mountains. We love the fiddle. We love the lobsters, but it's the people who really make the place. Mm-hmm. And sometimes those characters aren't celebrated the way they should be because it's such a strong culture.
3: Yeah. And I feel I've always known that Cape Breton had something special. And so I wanted to like communicate that with people. We are so funny. There's so many talented artists and musicians that come from our little island. So I think we have something special, and I've always kind of wanted to communicate that.
2: And how do Cape Bretoners feel about being sort of parodied and presented this way? Are they seeing are they enjoying you're conveying?
3: The response has been mostly positive. We were afraid at first after we started posting our first couple of videos to go out in public because we didn't know what the response would be, but it's been like overwhelmingly positive. Yeah. And if there are haters, they don't say anything. They don't speak up.
1: Yeah, they're pretty quiet. But I think people appreciate now that as it's going further and further across Canada and through the rest of the world, like this is something that a lot of Cape Bretoners feel proud of now because you're seeing yourself on screen. And I think a lot of people just want to feel seen.
4: We'll be back next week with the second episode of the Cape Breton Buy and Sell. We got Martina's cousin's hair extensions up for grabs.
5: She paid over $1,000 for them.
2: So, okay, you started with these very, you know, YouTube roots. Then in 2021, you're picked up by SwearNet, which is now Trailer Park Boys Plus, for your series Dirty Deeds, which is this kind of mockumentary where Tracy and Martina are helping out Cape Bretoners who've been scammed. and you've suddenly got a bit

0: of a budget to work with. Mm-hmm. What could you do with these characters that you hadn't yet been able to do?
1: Just learning how to exist on a film set. That was all new to us. And what I found the most exciting about the process is we've had these characters in our mind, like Tracy Martinez, extended family, and we were able to cast these people and be involved in wardrobe and makeup, and seeing them fully realize was the most fun for me.
2: Because up until then, everything was completely Justine and I.
1: So Greg and I started shooting videos in my mom's kitchen. And so we were able to recreate that as a set in Halifax. So it was insane.
2: Yeah.
1: Yeah.
0: So then it sounds like maybe the natural extension was to make this film, because I want you to tell me about that moment where you decided, you know, you've gone series to podcast. And then when did you say, you know what, it's time for a feature film?
1: We didn't. We had a tour lined up. We had a couple dates in Alberta, and sort of last minute, we connected with our friend Moose, Brendan Lyle, who's the director of the film, and just asked if he wanted to come to Alberta with us and shoot some social media content. And we had a couple great scenes that we shot in hotel rooms, which were just improvised. And then slowly the movie started to materialize and we decided, well, let's finish it.
0: So tell me about that improvisation, because I know that you guys, and that's part of what makes these characters so compelling, because you swear that you are watching a documentary. It does feel so unscripted and authentic. Tell me about that process, because you start with a kernel of an idea. Okay, we know we need to express X, and then just sort of you trust each other to kind of riff and get yourselves there.
1: Yeah, a lot of it was just being open to see where the story goes. So we shot what we could in Alberta, and then we sort of reverse engineered the other parts of the film to get the stuff in the beginning back home.
2: Yeah. And I mean, we've been playing these characters at this point, well, at that point for 10 years, at this point for 12. And we can kind of just exist in the world as Tracy and Rutina. We know them so well. We know how they would react. So it's not really like... it's instant. We can switch
1: into
2: these characters.
1: I feel like we both have two people inside of
2: us. Yeah, it's a little bit, yeah.
0: So if people close their eyes on the radio and just imagine, can you switch now? Like, or is that annoying of me to ask you to switch?
1: Oh, yeah, we can switch.
2: Yeah, it don't really matter to me.
1: No, don't knock a tick off me.
0: You don't even need the smoky eye. You can just do it instantly. Okay, so in the film, these guys are on a tour in Alberta. As you said, they're heading from Fort McMurray to Calgary. You guys have joked that Fort McMurray is the capital of Cape Breton, because, of course, a lot of Atlantic Canadians have moved there for work. Greg, tell me about what you wanted to show or maybe have fun with about that connection.
2: I mean, it's kind of fun and crazy, because, like, growing up, as Cape Bretoners, you always hear about Alberta. Somebody's going out west to work. Mm-hmm. And it's like this promised land to us that people go there, their lives change, they come back and buy a Sea-Doo. And you just don't know what happens there.
1: Houses, trucks,
2: everything.
1: Know.
2: And it's like, it has so much lore around it. And then going there, both as myself and as Martina, same with you, it was my first time going to Alberta. So a lot of the reactions to, like, the trucks, the landscape, etc., they were real.
1: For real, yeah.
2: Both for myself or Martina.
1: I remember flying into Fort McMurray in the middle of February and thinking, wow, we manifested this.
2: I know.
0: So, yeah, and you said, I love that you kind of reverse engineered this, because you were doing an actual tour there as Tracy and Martina, and then you thought, wait a second, we've got stuff for a film here. So tell me about, what was the response? You know, that's your response to being in Alberta. What was Alberta's response to Tracy and Martina?
1: Oh, it was a rowdy crowd. It was so much fun. And it was our first tour. So we really didn't know what to expect, but I think we sold out every show.
2: The really nice thing,
1: and
2: too.
1: People from these places, Alberta, like, there's so many East Coasters there. Mm. So it was so great for them to have a taste of home.
2: Yes.
1: Yeah. And I think that, yeah, having us there was very nostalgic.
0: Any memorable exchanges that you
1: can
0: think of?
1: Well, we brought Paul's Food Factory pizza burgers.
2: That's a cultural
1: thing. Pizza burgers
2: are
1: a thing in Cape Breton. Okay. We don't have to get into it. Anyways, we auctioned them off, and I think we auctioned one for like $80.
2: Yeah, for context, at the gas station, they're maybe $2.50, $3. Yeah. And people, that's the thing about people from the East Coast. They might live in Alberta, but they yearn for that connection back home. Mm-hmm. So we brought them a taste of home in the form of a pizza burger. And yeah, somebody bid on it for $75, $80. Yeah. They were going like hotcakes.
1: Imagine the regret the next morning.
2: I know. Right. Yeah. Right.
0: So yeah, a lot of the film is that, capturing that connection that you're having in these live spaces. There is a lot of the film, though, that, as you say, you're filming in hotel rooms, you're filming in people's kitchens or whatever. How do you know, when there is no live audience, how do you know that you've landed where you want to with your bits? I mean, how do you know that a sketch or a segment is working
2: yeah.
0: when there's no one there responding?
1: When we make each other laugh.
2: Yeah, that's been the formula the entire time since like 12 years ago. So sometimes you'll see in the movie that, and then Brendan, of course, laughs too. So you'll see the camera shake a little bit. And our friends that know us really well, they'll send us text messages and be like, oh my God, I can tell that you're trying not to laugh in this scene or another scene.
3: You know what I'm thinking? I still got minutes down the tanning place, so it'd be good to get a good base before we go down south.
4: Well, you know what they say about tanning too.
3: What's that?
4: It makes you look like you lost 10 pounds.
3: Yes, oh my God, Tracy.
4: Get ourselves a tan pass, and I'm getting a slice.
3: Forget the slice, I'm getting the whole pizza, we earned it.
0: The connection between you, the chemistry between you guys is, as you say, I mean, you've been doing this for so long, you can turn it on in a dime, you kind of coexist as yourselves and your characters. That said, do you have specific cues or signals that you give one another? I mean, is there code between you that you say, oh, I know we're going to do this, or let's take the scene in this direction?
2: We share
1: body
2: a brain
1: language.
2: Cell.
1: Yeah.
0: You actually have one brain that's merged into two.
2: Yeah.
1: The hive mind.
2: Yeah. That's some of my favorite scenes in the movie. I don't know. There's one scene where we're looking at the sun, taking photos of ourselves, like really good golden hour selfies. And then we run into one of the band members and he's like, oh, you guys, your eyes are really red. And both of us at the exact same time.
1: We were just staring at
2: the sun.
0: Yeah. So, I mean, so what do you see when you watch the film now, or any examples of Tracy and Martina? What parts of your own relationship do you see?
1: I think in the film, Tracy and Martina get into a fight. But it would be the same with Greg and I. Like, if we got into a fight, it wouldn't really matter. It would just be kind of...
2: Oh, yeah.
1: Yeah, you know, like...
2: Get over it right away.
1: Yeah.
2: Can't stay mad at each other.
1: We're besties.
2: The other thing, too, that I think is really similar between Tracy and Martina's journey and ours personally is they're on a kind of crazy journey being influencers or whatever it is. And then us behind the scenes, I mean, coming to Toronto to do a Q interview...
1: Mm.
2: We get to leave together. And
0: are we in a documentary right now?
2: Yeah.
0: A mockumentary right now?
2: But we'll leave here and be like, how crazy was that? And we'll have somebody to relate to our experiences. And yeah, it's really great to have a bestie to go through these kind of adventures with.
1: Mm. Yeah, even in the early YouTube videos, Tracy and Martina would say that the goal is just to get famous.
2: Just to get famous.
1: And look at us.
0: Here we are. Yep, here we are.
2: Yeah.
0: Well, and people, I mean, the film is a buddy comedy, a road story. There have been a few of those in Canada over the years. So Strange Brew, Bon Cop, Bad Cop, even Nirvana the Band, the show, the movie. Where do you see Tracy and Martina going out west fitting into that tradition?
2: Well, I think we're the only like female.
1: Yeah. Female duo.
2: Female version of that. So that's pretty cool. We didn't really set out to do that type of movie. Like I said, we accidentally made a movie. And it just so happens that there's such a long, rich history of people from the East Coast going to Alberta for work. There's actually, like you mentioned, Going Down the Road.
0: Mm-hmm.
2: We didn't realize that movie existed. And then after ours was almost finished, we watched it and we're like, oh my God, it's almost like shot
1: similar.
2: For shot. Like,
1: yeah.
2: Yeah. So it's kind of like a tale as old as time.
1: It's kind of a mixture of Trailer Park, FUBAR, and Nirvana, the band.
2: The show, the movie.
1: Yeah.
2: For girls.
0: There's a funny line in the film where Tracy says, I don't get much joy out of life unless there's a camera in front of me. As you're sitting here in front of the microphones on the national broadcaster, I mean, does that resonate with either of you at all? It seems you get joy out of life anyway, but how much of that
1: I laugh about it, but it's true.
0: So fun to have you guys here.
2: Well, thank you.
0: I'm doing a little staresies at like seeing you out of character because it's not how we usually see.

0: There she is. Thank you so much for being here and all the best with the film.
1: Thank you.
2: Thank you.
1: They're just so seamless in how they can just drop into those characters in an instant. That was Jill Deacon's conversation with Justine Williamson and Greg Vardy. You can watch Tracy and Martina Going Out West when it streams on Crave starting on September 1st. Hey.

0: I'm Talia Schlanger. You're listening to Q. And what you're hearing right now is the song Glory, written and performed by John Legend and the rapper and actor Common. This song won the Academy Award for Best Original Song in 2015 after it was featured in the historical drama Selma. A while back, Common was on the show on Q here to talk about his life and career, including his latest role on the third season of the Apple TV Plus series Silo, which is streaming now. And while he was here, Common told Tom Power about this song and how it ended up in Selma in the first place. Have a listen.
1: I was told that they were looking at some different artists to do a song for Selma, to do an entitled song. And I was on the phone with my manager at the time, and I was like, man, why can't we do something? Sometimes you got to listen to what God is giving you, and you do have to. And I was like, you know, let me get off the phone. I'm about to call John Legend. I just thought about John Legend in that moment and said, man, I'm about to see. So I called John, and he was in London at the time. And I was like, listen, I'm a part of this movie Selma. Man, it means a lot. Can we create a song? I don't know if it'll make it or not, but let's submit a song. And he was like, yes. I got off the phone and texted him three titles, because these titles came to mind. And the third title was Glory. And he said when he saw the word Glory, the title Glory, he just started thinking of this melody. And he went to the studio. He recorded some, you know, on his voice recorder, and then went to the studio the day he had off and put down some chords and laid the chorus of, you know, one day when the glory comes, because that melody had hit him as soon as I said glory.
2: One day when the glory comes, it will be ours, it will be ours.
1: And when he said that back to me, I was like, this is... that I had that out of body, like this thing resonates on every level of my being, like this glory song, like his hook. And I remember I was leaving the memorial for my father, and I was like, man, I'm about to go write this. So I flew back to LA and wrote it, and I started writing. And I just tried to go with the spirit. I played it over the phone for Ava DuVernay, the director. She said, oh, hold up. She's like, this is what? She's like, where are you? I said, I'm at this studio. I was less than five blocks from where they were editing. She was in the editing room. I took the song over there.
3: No way.
1: They put it in the movie. They put it in the movie right then and there to see how it would feel. You know, but that's for me, Tom, that's one of those stories for me, or experiences where, you know, like I keep saying, you got to listen to God and listen to yourself, which is a God in you too. And also when things got higher purpose, it's going to happen, man. You know, it ain't, you can't stop it. It's going to happen.
3: Can you tell us about the high five when you won the Oscar for people who don't know? I watched it before I came in.
1: Yeah. So, man, I mean, it's a big night, man. It's a big night, Oscar night. And, man, I'm sitting... my mom, sitting with my mom and John and I, like, we hoping to win this Oscar. Like, we hoping to win it, man. Like, we definitely want to win this Oscar. We had just performed, and man, the performance was like, I don't think up to that date I hadn't been as present in a performance like that in my life. Like, just present, like, just like taking it all in and like, just, man, being grateful and just, it was there. So they eventually, John Travolta, and it was one other actress who announced us, and they said, yo, the Oscar.

0: goes to John Stevens and Lonnie Lynn, which is my whole name is Lonnie Rashid Lynn. Boom. We get up. People first were like, who is that? And then they saw it was John Legend and me, and they're like, oh, they won. Then I'm walking, and I gave, like, David Oyelowo some dap. But for some reason, I didn't see Oprah's, like, hand or my energy. And Oprah had her hand up, and I walked past it, didn't, and left her hanging.
1: I will say John got her. Like, I watched it. He saw her. He got her afterwards, you know?
0: Yeah, thank God, man. Because, I mean, you can't just ignore Oprah, walk past Oprah. But I think it was the moment of seeing David or something. I would have to look back to see who I went straight to. But it was just, you know, it's one of those moments. Thank God, though. I'll say this. Oprah, after that, reached out to me and called me and was like, man, how you feel? Like, that was an amazing experience. She was, you know, she ain't take it personal. Thank God.

the light. Before that, you heard a bit of Tom Power's conversation with the rapper and actor Common and his very sage advice, you can't ignore Oprah. You can listen to that whole interview on our podcast feed. You can also catch Common on the third season of the Apple TV Plus show Silo, which is streaming now. That's it for Q today. Tomorrow on the show, Amalie Atkins is an artist who's based in Saskatchewan, who just made her first feature documentary called Agatha's Almanac. It tells the story of Amalie's aunt, who's now in her 90s. She lives on this farm in southern Manitoba, and she spends her days working in her garden and living this fiercely independent life that's rooted in nature and free from modern technology.

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1: I'm Susan Ormiston. Lindsay Clancy admitted to killing her three children, but she's pleading not guilty by reason of insanity. We'll talk about that trial and the international conversation it sparked about postpartum mental health care. That's coming up on the Current Review.
2: From CBC News, The World This Hour, I'm Claude Fay. She was a singer, a businesswoman, and a philanthropist. But above all, Dolly Parton was an icon. Her family and publicists say that she died peacefully today at the age of 80. Tonight, Parton's publicist says she died at a Nashville hospital after a brief battle with cancer. Magda Gavrilasa has more about her life. Working
3: a songbird with a sunny personality and sky-high hair, striking the right chords with legendary lyrics. Dolly Parton did it all with flair. Parton sang about tough topics like poverty and complicated love. She sparkled in movies like Steel Magnolias, reached new heights with a theme park.
4: Hey, welcome to Dollywood!
3: But it's music that made her an icon. She's in multiple musical hall of fames.
5: Sadness lies with us.
3: Recently, Parton spoke about a series of health struggles, but was also still planning new projects. Her nephew, Brian Seaver, announcing today, via video, that Parton passed away. Parton was known for speaking up for marginalized communities. She provided kids with free books through her Imagination Library, and she was a musical mentor to many. Dolly Parton was 80 years old. Magda Gebrselassie, CBC News, Toronto.
2: To other news, Ottawa will impose tariffs on hundreds of American goods. The move is in retaliation to levies the Trump administration imposed on Canada over the weekend. As Olivia Stefanovich reports, the federal government is also rolling out new support for businesses and workers.
6: You are going to stand up for you.
7: Finance Minister François-Philippe Champagne announcing a new $7.5 billion support package for businesses and workers impacted by new U.S. tariffs, along with fresh retaliation.
6: Canada must respond.
7: Champagne says the new counter tariffs are designed to match U.S. levies, ranging from 15 to 50% against $27.6 billion worth of American imports, including dairy, appliances, fish, furniture, steel, and aluminum. Industry Minister Melanie Joly says the measures are designed to help Canadian producers compete with U.S. products in the Canadian market.
8: We will protect your business. We will protect your jobs.
7: Canada's new retaliatory tariffs take effect September 8th. Olivia Stefanovich, CBC News, Ottawa.
2: Meanwhile, the U.S. president also says that he wants to rename Lake Ontario Lake America. The Ontario premier's response? Colin Butler tells us what Doug Ford had to say.
9: Things got a little heated. It got a little personal yesterday between the president and myself.
10: It wasn't long ago Doug Ford was trading punches with Donald Trump. Now, speaking to Wolf Blitzer on CNN, the Ontario premier is trying to win over the crowd.
9: But I want to make a deal, a good deal for the American people, good deal for the Canadians. The

0: U.S. accounts for most of Ontario's international trade. In terms of exports, more than 70% of the province's total goods and about 60% of its total services. Andrea Lawler is a political science professor at McMaster University.
1: So the idea of bringing the message directly to Americans is to give them the idea that Ontario is still a very willing partner and a very valuable partner in terms of trade, exports. His audience was a very different one today.
0: In saying America doesn't need Ontario, Trump has drawn another line across the world's longest undefended border. Doug Ford, meanwhile, is trying to remind voters exactly how much trade crosses it. Colin Butler, CBC News, Toronto.
2: Jeffrey Epstein's former girlfriend and longtime associate has lost her bid to be released from prison. Ghislaine Maxwell is serving a 20-year sentence in Texas for sex trafficking. She claims the conviction is a miscarriage of justice based on substantial new evidence. The federal judge rejected the assertion, saying it was based on speculation and outright falsehoods. And that is your World This Hour. For CBC News, I'm Claude Fink.
3: This is your weather update. I'm Sarah Blackmore. Still lots of rain ahead for the province tonight, especially the eastern portion of the province. The Avalon Peninsula could see 20 to 40 millimeters of rain tonight, up to 40 millimeters. Now, that's in areas that get the heaviest showers, but still pretty much guarantee that there's rain ahead on the Avalon. And showers really across the board for the whole province this evening. All of that should clear out by early tomorrow morning. That's early Wednesday morning, setting us up for a nice sun and cloud Wednesday.
4: Hello, I'm Susan Ormiston, and this is The Current Review on CBC Radio 1. Coming up, how the trial of Lindsay Clancy for the killing of her three children is changing the conversation about postpartum psychosis. And then, podcasts on The Current. Today, the second episode of Understood Deepfake Porn Empire. But we begin with what Canadians need in the face of an escalating trade dispute. A reminder, we recorded this conversation earlier this morning.
5: This is an unprecedented challenge imposed on Canada. But Canada will meet the moment. Canadians will meet the moment. We will meet the moment together. And as the Prime Minister has said, we will support our workers, our businesses, and our industry with whatever it takes for as long as it takes.
4: Canada's finance minister and other federal ministers are announcing just this hour Canada's plan for how the federal government will support businesses and workers as this trade war continues, and laying down counter tariffs against the United States in retaliation for this weekend's escalations. Catherine Cullen, host of CBC Radio's The House, is here to walk us through what we know. Let's start with what was said in this hour. How is Canada pushing back against the U.S. with counter tariffs? What is the government's approach, Catherine?
6: Well, this is not necessarily the moment for subtlety, is it, Susan? And the first thing the finance minister said when he walked up to the microphone is the message today is that we are going to stand up for Canada. That is what the Liberals are trying to put in the window. We have to acknowledge this is a tricky moment because the basic premise of this trade war, certainly from the Canadian perspective, is tariffs are bad. They hurt consumers, businesses, and the economy. So how to go about counter tariffs, which are, of course, tariffs themselves. Officials say that this plan, and it targets a long list, 99 pages of things, everything from steel and aluminum to seafood, appliances, toilet paper is on the list, carpets, that it's about creating parity with the tariffs imposed by the Americans. So the idea is if Canadian steel is tariffed at 50%, well, Canada is going to tariff U.S. steel at that level too. The plan is to level the playing field. Officials say the total amount of goods targeted here, $27.6 billion by Canadian counter tariffs. You want to pay attention to that number because that is the amount of goods being targeted by those U.S. tariffs, the 50% ones in the first place. And these counter tariffs from Canada anticipated to go into effect in 2 weeks' time.
4: And the counter tariffs are targeting 700 plus items. so similar to the scope and breadth of the tariffs that were imposed on this country. And as we've heard, you know, it's often local businesses and local citizens who bear the brunt of the impact when tariffs are imposed in their own country. So their products, our products in Canada, get more expensive.

0: expensive. So how will these counter tariffs affect business here in Canada?
1: Well, again, this is where there's a bit of a push-pull. The ministers who are speaking right now, the government officials who briefed journalists earlier, have said this is about protecting Canadian business. So if the Canadian, if you are involved in producing some kind of product in Canada and that product is costing more for Canadians to sell into the U.S., well, they're trying to level out the playing field here and protect business. But you're right, Susan. There's no way that this doesn't have a knock-on effect, a negative impact for Canadian businesses. And so I think the precision here is supposed to be part of the message. I was really struck by, we've heard such heated language in the last 24 and 48 hours. And when you look at the news release from the government about this moment, they interestingly call it a trade conflict. People can rewind their minds to Saturday when the prime minister himself was asked, why does it feel like Mark Carney is going to war? And he said, it's a war if you're attacked. We're being attacked. This is a trade war we're going to manage. But you see, there's an attempt to sort of bring down the tone. They talk about suspended negotiations rather than ended negotiations. So I think there is an effort here to create some reassurance for Canadians and a sense of balance, whether or not that is achieved and the precise level of economic pain. I mean, those are big questions that hang over all of this.
0: So softening the language. Interesting point, Catherine. I hadn't picked up on that. Conservative leader Pierre Poilievre was out this morning, of course, with a message for the Prime Minister about all this. Have a listen.
2: We asked the Prime Minister today to reveal the cost to individual families of his proposed counter tariffs. He said the other day that tariffs are taxes, though, so that is a quote. So what will the retaliatory tariffs mean for grocery bills, gas prices, and the cost of everyday goods? How much more will families have to pay? And where will the tariff revenues go?
0: All good points, actually. Where will they go? But most importantly, you said that the federal ministers today are saying, you know, we're trying to mitigate the effect of these counter tariffs on Canadian businesses. But how?
1: Indeed. And so, I mean, the ministers are still making the announcement right now. Susan, I was struck, though, when Melanie Joly, the industry minister, was speaking. We haven't gotten into the sort of hairy details of how this is going to affect individual Canadians, what they might say to the idea that this is going to drive up prices. But you see her, and we've heard this from many premiers, too, really leaning into this idea that the choices you now make at the grocery store, the choices you make with your money are very significant, that, you know, essentially Canadians can help bolster the Canadian economy by being very purposeful about choosing Canadian products. And there, you know, I don't want to exaggerate the parallels to an actual war, but there is a sense of, like, rally around the flag, things that we can do for ourselves, how we can both make sacrifices and come together in order to try to bolster this country. Again, we're talking about livelihoods rather than actual lives being at stake in wars of the past. But there's a push to sort of press on this patriotism button. But again, underlying all this, the potential economic pain that people are feeling, both in their own bills and the possibility that people, well, the likelihood, frankly, the reality that people are going to lose their jobs, particularly because of these U.S. tariffs.
0: Yeah, I also picked up on that with Melanie Joly. Buy Canadian, buy Canadian. She was pretty firm and you know, wide-ranging on that. But the other big piece of today's announcement, and there was lots in there, of course, is support for Canadian businesses and workers. So what kind of help is the government promising?
1: This is quite multifaceted. $7.5 billion in addition to existing programs. And so they're shifting and tweaking a lot of what's already available. Part of the reason for that is because this moment is likely to affect more small and medium-sized businesses. A lot of those sectoral tariffs, you know, you're talking about things like aluminum smelters. Those are not sort of businesses that are the corner shop, but we've been hearing it both on The Current and elsewhere. Now it is some mom-and-pop individual businesses that are going to be feeling this. So the government insists it is going to do more to help out small and medium-sized businesses, things like liquidity supports, basically more money to keep them going. I thought it was striking when they talked about loans that would be available to some businesses. They said you won't have to repay anything until 36 months after the Trump administration. So there really is a level of explicitness, both about what this is about, but also, I would say, about the duration of the fight that we are in for here. I mean, I'm sure the government would be glad to curtail those programs if indeed we could find some trade peace with the Americans, but a suggestion that we may be in this for the long haul. They're lowering the bar on how much revenue a business has to make to be eligible for some of these programs. Now, it can be as little as $1 million. I appreciate $1 million is still a lot of money, but it will allow other businesses to apply. They're trying to make this system more streamlined, and they're going to make programs easier to access.

0: access. Notably, they're extending employment insurance benefits in a number of ways. So trying to make it easier for workers who, for instance, now might have walked away from a job. If you left your job voluntarily, you will have access to EI in a way that you might not have previously.
1: Catherine, the finance minister said the government was promising to be rapid, simple, and agile in their response. It'll be businesses who will tell us in the coming days whether in fact those are words or they really will help them.
0: And it's so crucial, right, Susan? I mean, really, if you are a business of five or six people, you do not have necessarily the capacity to fill out complex paperwork, and you may need this money right away. So that is a very nice top level line from the finance minister. I think it's something that most businesses would say they want, but we often use that phrase, the devil's in the details. I think this is an instance where the specifics of how streamlined and seamless this is are going to matter enormously.
1: Catherine, just in our minute left, I have to ask you about all the tit-for-tat language this morning. Even President Trump now saying that he's thinking about changing Lake Ontario to Lake America and calling Canada the most difficult and unreasonable country, and calling this country, Canada, entitled. Did the any reaction from all these federal ministers lining up in this hour on that front?
0: They are just entering into the question and answer portion, but I will say a couple things about that. We heard from Dominic LeBlanc last night on Power and Politics, and he was just saying, we are not going to engage on some of this. He was being asked about the language about Ontario Premier Doug Ford's posterior. I think everybody has clocked that right now, the size of his backside. That consistently saying they will not engage on all of this. But the one thing I would say about it, Susan, it's only a week ago that Donald Trump put up that Truth Social post, deal exclamation mark, right? He said there was some finalization to do, but where it seemed like the two sides were coming together, ultimately that we might be deepening this economic relationship with the United States, and the speed at which this relationship has nosedived in the past couple of days, just in terms of the rhetoric, it's really striking. We are not in a particularly good place right now. It will be interesting to see to what extent the federal government tries to calmer le jeu, on dit en français, right? To calm things down, to take the temperature down a bit.
1: Well, I wonder if that message has gotten to the Ontario Premier, because, of course, he was silent for a few days, and then he's been quite vocal ever since.
0: He's been out speaking to U.S. media today, and I think he has taken things down a notch, Susan. Although it was a lot of notches up, so is one notch enough? We shall see.
1: All right. Well, thank you so much for distilling a very important announcement this morning, and you're right. Lightning speed since these talks broke down at midnight on Friday night. Thanks, Catherine.
0: Thanks for having me on, Susan.
1: Catherine Cullen is the host of CBC Radio's The House. Lisa Raitt is a former Conservative cabinet minister and current member of the Prime Minister's Advisory Committee on Canada-U.S. Economic Relations. All right, I'm sure you've been watching this closely, of course. What is the federal government's response? And do you think that it's going to meet the moment for Canadian businesses, both small and large?
2: Well, I can say that there's a lot of anticipation for the response today. You may know that I work in the banking industry now, and ever since it was announced that we didn't have a deal at 11:30 p.m. on Friday night, the clients have been calling in concerned about how this is going to impact them, especially in the areas that the Section 338 tariffs are going to attach. So anticipation for today. So first, I'm going to say, very good for the government to get this out relatively quickly. And hopefully these programs are ones that are up and running, that we don't have to have a lot of lay time for people to figure out how they're going to work, and that it's going to be purpose-built for what needs to happen. The part about the retaliation, it's a very lengthy document, as Catherine pointed out. It's narrowing in on the fields that we have had the 338s put on. So from a tariff for tariff kind of retaliation, it seems to make sense. But like anything else, and you've said it already this morning, the devil is in the details. And what I've been finding is that over the last year, even with the Section 232 tariffs and the programs around it, there are so many unanticipated consequences and so many places in which the applicability of somebody getting some relief isn't there, that the government, they're going to have to pay attention to what's going on. And I believe that that's what the minister said, that they're going to pay attention to how these things are going to roll out. And I appreciate the fact that they're going to do that. But all to say, there are going to be higher prices on a number of goods that Canadians are used to purchasing without a tariff on them. And buying your Canadian counterpart is going to be something.

0: think that Stephen Harper would have done the same thing? For sure. I think we would have looked at the same kind of retaliatory tariffs. The question is, you know, how precise have you been? And have you taken into consideration all of the circumstances or the unintended consequences that you can have from these things? And can you be nimble and flexible in fixing the things that need to be fixed?
1: Lisa, one more thing. You know, we heard from the Minister of Finance about, you know, timeframes on this. It feels almost COVID-like, you know, when this happens, this will all be over. But it does raise the question of these responses, this help for Canadian businesses is urgent right now, but could it last for a long, long time? We don't know if the trade war will end.
0: That's what worries me the most out of all of this. I didn't like the rhetoric that was blowing up in the last couple of days, because hurt feelings actually do come into consideration when you're trying to get back to the table to negotiate a deal. And I think a deal and a clear trading relationship with the United States is in the best interests of Canada and its citizens. I firmly believe that. And it's going to take a lot to convince me that that's not the case, if you ever could. So I am concerned about this exceeding the timeframes that I had hoped when I saw September 8th as the date on which these tariffs would come into place, that was a signal we're trying to get back to the table. I mean, that's been shut down by the government. And then Mr. Trump says, well, January 1st, that's my deadline. But I don't know. I think nobody knows, quite frankly. It's going to take a conversation between Mr. Trump and Mr. Carney, I think, to get these things back on track and at the table, which would be better for all of our countries.
1: And just in the last minute I have with you, the big concern here for business, of course, is still uncertainty. How much is all this going to put a chill on investment?
0: Oh, definitely. I mean, most definitely. And I was reminded this morning in a client discussion that it's not only the impact on the people who are going to be experiencing the Section 338 tariffs directly. There are, you know, shoulder industries that are going to feel the impact. Look at automotive, for example, the car dealerships, the people who supply the car dealerships, they're all going to be impacted because people aren't going to be necessarily buying cars because they're going to be more expensive. So there are ramifications beyond the actual tariff labels and the tariff codes that are being applied that grind on the economy. So yeah, it's a great concern. Great concern.
1: All right, Lisa, thanks so much.
0: I appreciate it.
1: Lisa Raitt is a former Conservative cabinet minister and current member of the Prime Minister's Advisory Committee on Canada-US Economic Relations. Well, many small businesses will be intently listening to all this morning. They're feeling the direct impact of the new U.S. tariffs, and Ben Eady is one of them. He's the owner of VF Comms, a maker of radio communication antennas. His products, among those hit with the new 50% U.S. tariffs. He's in Calgary. What's your response to what you've heard from the government this morning about help is on its way?
2: So this is the first time since the 15th when I had to stop sales to the U.S. where I actually feel like there's something I can do. Mm-hmm. You know, I've been sitting on the sidelines kind of watching this, and I like to have action. And unfortunately, I haven't had that until now. So, you know, I feel somewhat better, but cautiously optimistic.
1: Is there a way in for you to access some of these supports?
2: I'm hoping so. I believe Lisa had pointed out things like the devil's in the details and the qualifications for some of the relief. There was like the Prairie Tariff Relief Fund that was before this. They had things like you had to be an incorporated business for 2 years and an employee. So a couple things come into account here is that not all small businesses, in fact, a lot of them are not incorporated. There's a lot of sole proprietorships.
1: Right.
2: Then, you know, if you're pulling a dividend versus being an employee, you know, those things disqualify you from any of the help.
1: Right.
2: So, you know, it's one of those where I need to see the fine details to really, you know, answer that.
1: And then remind us what has been the impact so far as of these tariffs from the U.S. going into place on Saturday?
2: So a lot of people don't realize that I had to stop sales to the U.S. on the 15th, not the 19th, because it takes time to get things across the border. So since, 10 days ago, I have not been selling anything. I literally have had a flat line of sales. So, normally in this period of time, I'd be making between, say, $5,000 and $15,000, and I've lost all that.
1: Gosh. And just briefly, do you, in the light of all this and your business being whacked, do you support having counter tariffs?

0: tariffs on the United States announced by the government today?
1: I absolutely do. The thing is that this is more than just tariffs. Again, when it comes into sovereignty, it's not cool, and it's not something that I take lightly.
0: Well, here's hoping that there is something in these packages announced today for you and businesses like you. And thanks so much for sharing with us the effect on you and your feelings going forward.
1: Yes, of course.
0: Ben Eady is the owner of VF Comms, a maker of radio communication antennas in Calgary. I'm Susan Ormiston, and you're listening to The Current Review. A warning, this next story contains details about violence against children and attempted suicide. Lindsay Clancy's former mother-in-law said she was begging for help.
2: She reached out to me in November and told me that she felt unwell.
3: Did she describe any symptoms?
2: She did.
3: Tell the jurors what she said.
2: She felt, mostly she had insomnia. She was losing her appetite. She was very anxious and sad.
0: Lindsay Clancy has admitted to killing her three young children, Cora, 5, Dawson, 3, and 8-month-old Callan. She's pleading not guilty by reason of insanity. Her defense argues she was suffering from postpartum psychosis after months of deteriorating mental health and repeated attempts to get help. Her murder trial has sparked intense debate over whether or not she should be held criminally responsible. Elizabeth Breenig is a staff writer at The Atlantic. So for those of us who aren't following this closely, the trial, can you walk us through what happened on the day of the murders in January 2023?
4: Yes. Lindsay Clancy had been playing with her children earlier that day. But as the day progressed, it seems, according to her defense, that she began having auditory hallucinations. She heard a male voice telling her she had to kill her children. While her husband, Patrick Clancy, was out picking up medication and food for the family, she strangled her children with exercise bands and then cut her neck and wrists and jumped out a second-story window in an attempt to take her own life. She is paralyzed now from the waist down, and she is on trial for murder.
0: Gosh, it couldn't be sadder, really. But we know now through this trial that Lindsay was having mental health struggles for quite some time before this. Can you tell us about that?
4: Yes. For months, Lindsay Clancy had sought treatment for pretty severe postpartum depression. She had gone to doctors. She had been prescribed, I think, 13 medications in 4 months. She had written in her phone notes and her journal about being, you know, pretty much at the end of her rope, about feeling extreme guilt for not being able to treat her third child as her first, you know, with spending that much time with the child. She was sort of consumed by these dark thoughts. And then, you know, postpartum depression sometimes becomes postpartum psychosis. And it appears her illness started out as a severe and deep depression and then began to take on psychotic features.
0: Was she able to get psychiatric treatment? And if so, what was it?
4: She was. She was prescribed medication, although she has filed a lawsuit against her medical providers for negligence, essentially, for not recognizing how severe her condition was. She was also hospitalized for a few days, but came home. So there was an attempt to access help. But it was not enough. No one seemed to recognize how severe what she was going through really was.
0: Gosh. So that was 3.5 years ago. What's happened to Lindsay ever since then?
4: Lindsay is paralyzed from the waist down. She's wheelchair bound. Since then, she has been held in custody. And now her trial has begun. She's facing 3 counts of first degree murder, which has a mandatory sentence of life without parole.
0: So what's on trial at the trial, Elizabeth, if you will? What are the arguments being made by the prosecution and the defense relating to this not guilty by insanity?
4: The defense is putting forward the efforts Lindsay made to access mental health care

0: and all of the signs in her writings and interactions with people around the time of the murder to assert that she was extremely unwell. She was psychotic, which means she had a break with reality. She was having hallucinations, and she could no longer accurately understand what was happening around her, and she couldn't resist this impulse that developed in her to take the lives of her children and herself. The prosecution, meanwhile, is saying that even though she may have been mentally ill, it doesn't meet the legal standard for insanity. And they're pointing to the fact that Lindsay seemed to plan what took place. She asked her husband to leave the house. And they claim that rational planning is a sign that a person wasn't legally insane.
1: And does the Massachusetts state law cover this idea of postpartum psychosis?
0: It does. So insanity defenses, it's not really important what the specific diagnosis is. What matters per the legal standard of insanity is whether a person could resist their impulses, whether they had the capacity mentally to conform their conduct to the law, and whether they understood what they were doing was right or wrong. So they're arguing in the defense's case that Lindsay meets those standards.
1: You write in your story for The Atlantic that although she appears to be have been extremely sick in the months leading up to this, the jury may still find her legally sane. Can you tell us about that? Is that what history tells us in these cases?
0: It has certainly happened. So in legal cases where a person appears, extremely unwell, sort of inarguably unwell, it's still the case that juries can find them legally sane. And Lindsay is facing that very real possibility. The jury may decide that even though it seems sort of incontrovertibly true that she was very sick in the months leading up to the murders, that she nevertheless showed a degree of planning and understanding her actions rationally that suggests she was, even though she was mentally ill, sane.
1: So this whole idea of insanity is sort of being tried here in this case, and that's receiving an enormous amount of attention. You know, there's a global conversation around her actions and whether she should be committed to a psychiatric hospital or locked up in prison. What's that been like?
0: I think this trial has really captured the attention of the entire country here in the USA. And I think there are a lot of reasons for that. One is that a lot of women can relate to the idea of having been unwell, having been very depressed, or having been struggling in the months after giving birth, and have found healthcare providers to be less than receptive to the idea of taking their illness seriously. And so I think Lindsay Clancy has sort of taken on a symbolic meaning to a lot of women as someone who tried very hard to get help after giving birth and was turned away essentially or failed time after time. So I think that makes her case relatable in a certain way. And I think also it's horrifying. It's a nightmare. The idea that any person, even a very, very good, attentive mother, could be overcome by these forces outside of their control, I think is very disturbing for people. And a lot of people are struggling with that.
1: It's very frightening, immensely. Of course, the dark side of this in our social media landscape is many TikTokers are following it and some are spinning unfounded conspiracy theories. What's that been like?
0: So that's also been a background issue as this trial has progressed, where a lot of internet sleuths, people who are following this trial in sort of TikTokable clips, have come to the conclusion that Lindsay Clancy didn't commit the murders at all, even mm-hmm. though that's what she and her defense are stipulating, but rather it was her husband. I think there are a lot of reasons for people to go in this direction. I think people are frustrated that in the months leading up to the murders, it appears he did not recognize how much she was struggling. And so I feel people are frustrated with him on that count. And I think also because Clancy is somewhat relatable because of what she went through with her postpartum depression and eventually psychosis, that people have decided she's a

0: good person, she couldn't have done this. But I think the really nightmarish aspect of this is that good people do things like this.
1: What are the options, depending on what happens in the trial? What will happen to Lindsay Clancy?
0: If she's found guilty, she's facing, like I said, a mandatory life sentence. She will be in prison for the rest of her life. If she is found not guilty by reason of insanity, she'll be held in a psychiatric facility instead of a prison. Periodically, she will come up for reconsideration. So there will be hearings on whether she's well enough to live outside the facility on her own. Even if that happens, she will be under an incredible amount of surveillance. It's sort of ultra parole and probation. She will have to check in with the authorities. Her options for the way she lives her life will be limited. And it's possible that, you know, in all of these hearings, she will never be found competent to exit a psychiatric facility. Andrea Yates, a woman who drowned her five children in 2001 under similar circumstances, is still in custody today.
1: I was struck by the final line in your excellent story. You write, regardless of what the jury decides, she's already in hell and has been for some time. It's absolutely tragic, the whole thing. Do you think from looking at this case that there is something good that could come out of this trial in general for the way we think about insanity and more importantly, the way we prosecute insanity?
0: I hope so. And, you know, if nothing else, I think it's brought a greater awareness of how severe postpartum mental illness can be. I think lots of people have heard of having the baby blues, you know, for a few weeks or a few days after giving birth. There's a sort of hormonal crash, and a lot of women experience symptoms of depression. And I think that understanding of postpartum mental illness is sort of, it's reductive and it's dismissive in a certain way because it treats these experiences as minor and temporary. But if anything good can come of this trial, I hope it's introducing people to how severe and how serious postpartum mental illness can be. I hope healthcare providers take this as a notice to take these illnesses much more seriously. And I hope people who are in the lives of women who have just given birth or who have just given birth themselves learn about signs that they may not be doing well and may need help.
1: Thank you so much, Elizabeth, for shining light on this. Such an important topic. We appreciate it.
0: Thanks so much for having me.
1: Elizabeth Breenig is a staff writer at The Atlantic. Hundreds of people have been showing up to support Lindsay Clancy, rallying outside the courthouse. The trial has brought maternal mental health to the forefront of public conversation.
2: I deeply feel like Lindsay was failed by the medical system.
3: Postpartum can look like one thing for one person and completely different to another. Same thing with psychosis. So I just hope they kind of take into play that everything is different for everyone and that Lindsay was severely struggling and she was severely failed.
1: Megan Cliffel is a writer and mother of three children. She experienced postpartum psychosis 8 months after giving birth to her second child and has since become a mental health advocate. She's in Cleveland, Ohio. You've said that you saw yourself in Lindsay Clancy. That's very frightening. And it might have been you, you say. Can you share with us what you went through?
4: Sure. So 8 months after the birth of our second baby girl, I had been not feeling like myself since about 4 months postpartum after I went back to work and went back to a bunch of stress, honestly. And my husband was like, what do you mean you don't feel like yourself? And I said, I don't know. I just feel anxious and a bit sad. But we were two working parents in New York City. We had a lot of responsibility. We didn't have a lot of family support. So I kind of just kept going. And honestly, out on the outside, it looked good. You know, our kids were doing well. I was doing well at work. But I kept on like that until, you know, 4 months later, one Friday evening, I step onto the subway to go back downtown, and it is just as if my rational brain is left behind with the shutting of the subway doors. People glance at me as I enter the subway, as they often do when someone new enters, but instead of sort of seeing that as a normal behavior, all their eyes on me, I

0: they suddenly believe I'm being watched. And then a second later, when they turn their gaze back to phones and have earbuds in their ears, I'm then believing I'm not just being watched, I'm being surveilled. And that's about 5 p.m. on a Friday night. And the next essentially like 16 or so hours, things just get more and more terrifying, and my brain is knitting things together into this kind of complex reality where I believe there's some kind of cultish scheme running the city, and I am the center of it in some way, and they're out to get me and my kids. And eventually, you know, I was planning to head to a gathering of friends, and I did. But I left when a woman there said, "Who's watching your kids?" I thought she was threatening me, and she was threatening the lives of my two baby girls. And I thought this gathering of friends was actually a recruitment event. And so I essentially leave. I run walk through the streets of the Lower East Side back home, picturing my girls honestly being killed in my apartment. And my husband was expecting me to be out with friends. So when I kind of threw open the door, he says, "You know, why are you home?" But I think "why are you home" means he wanted me to join, and that he's in on it. And so essentially, you know, from about probably about 6 p.m. on a Friday night until, you know, Saturday morning, when I'm handcuffed by the NYPD, it's like a battle with my husband, but I'm keeping everything I believe I know in, because I don't want him to know that I know he's out to get us, because it will reduce my chances of getting out alive with the kids. And so, you know, he has no idea I'm unwell until Saturday morning, when things kind of turn physical and I land punches on his face trying to get to our two baby girls that he's now kind of stowed in our bedroom safely. And then alternately, I'm running to the door of our apartment building to try and get to the roof to show I'd be willing to jump to prove my loyalty to this thing we're up against, because at that point, I thought I had no other options. And, you know, at that point, he's on the phone with a friend of mine, and she says, "Listen, if you're afraid she's going to hurt somebody or herself, you've got to call 911. And so he does. He was worried I'd lose custody of the children, so he delayed. And also, we had no idea something called postpartum psychosis existed. So eventually the NYPD enter, and I'm taken to Bellevue Psychiatric Hospital, but I'm still deeply deluded, you know, and I believed people were coming to get me. And in effect, people did come to get me. And so I'm still lost in this kind of web of delusions. I am sedated at the hospital, and then I wake up in a twin bed in the dark, and I think I've been captured. I try and escape several times because I think maybe my baby girls are still alive and I've got to get to them. I'm then sedated again, and you know, it kind of goes on like that until somebody convinces me to take medicine.
1: Megan, it sounds like a break, like a psychotic break as we know now, but did you know anything about that possibility?
0: I knew nothing about it. You know, I had access to healthcare, and it was my second child, but I knew nothing about it. And, you know, I now know as an advocate that that's sort of by design, honestly. It's not included in the DSM, which is the main handbook here in the United States that psychiatrists use to identify and treat mental health conditions. And so as a result, we're decades behind on research, investment study, doctors' knowledge, and parent community knowledge, honestly. And, you know, when I experienced it, I sort of thought, oh, if everybody knew about this, everything would be different. But when I actually became an advocate, I learned that the reality is more terrifying. It's like we've documented this for, you know, hundreds of years, and it's still not included in the DSM. And actually, psychiatrists are not required to learn about mental health conditions related to being a woman, i.e. reproductive psychiatry, because there's no board exams in it, so they're not assessed on it. So we have a real perfect storm where the healthcare system is not set up to meet the needs of women. And yet maternal mental health complications are the most common you know, a side effect of birth affecting 1 in 5 women. Postpartum psychosis is only 1 to 2 in 1,000, but, you know, instead of having a system that kind of wraps around women and families during this vulnerable time, we sort of are like, you give birth and it's like, see you in 6 weeks. And you're not prepared with the range, understanding the range of conditions or the range of things that can happen. There's no paid leave. So it's a real perfect storm.
1: So this case was not a surprise to you. Do you think that there is some way that through this current

0: tragic case and through your experience that we will look at mental health after birth for mothers, and particularly the psychotic part of it, as a real concern?
1: I am deeply, deeply hopeful that, you know, that will come from this public attention at this moment. I'm hopeful. I'm really hopeful. And, you know, I will also say, when I became an advocate, I've worked with women who, you know, have kind of been screaming about this. There was a really thoughtful press, even in like 1987, I was six when it was written, outlining all of the problems. And 40 years later, those same problems still exist. So I'm hopeful that this case helps spark real change. But I think it needs to be a systemic reckoning. And I'm hopeful that it will be, rather than just kind of fade with the media cycle.
0: Are you seeing within the trial that Clancy's mental health is being questioned, that people are not that certainly the prosecution is relying more on her instability, her approach as a mother, as opposed to the deeply medical issue at hand?
1: Yeah, I do think people are not, really, honestly, understanding what psychosis is and how one can be, in my experience, I was behaving very logically. I was keeping everything in, not telling my husband, but I was in a deeply deluded state where I thought everyone was out to get us. And so I don't think people really understand psychosis or postpartum psychosis. And, that's not okay. And I'm hopeful that this case will recenter on the very real nature of postpartum mental illness and postpartum psychosis specifically.
0: You had another baby after you went through this experience. How did you approach that, and how did you deal with that?
1: Yeah, so the risk of recurrence for us was 1 in 3 unmedicated. And so I took medication immediately after birth, prophylactically. I took lithium for a year. I had a good reproductive psychiatrist. I had a therapist. I left the labor force, so I minimized stressors. I set kind of boundaries with people and things that stressed me out. And then I prioritized healthful habits like connection, joy, movement. And honestly, it was like I lived in another country where we cared about, where women's well-being was sacred. And we not only staved off recurrence of postpartum psychosis, but we experienced so much more joy the third time around. And, you know, it was because we had resources and were able to do it, and we had knowledge and we were scared. And I actually believe having a proactive plan in place like we did for our third child should be standard care for women. It would look different based on somebody's risk profile. But in effect, we kind of know if you have anxiety or depression outside of the postpartum period, like before, you're more likely to have it in the postpartum. We know if you're known bipolar, you're more likely to have postpartum psychosis. And so there's a lot we know that we can kind of, we almost have like a crystal ball, and we can use that information to build a plan centered around women and families to support them through this kind of life-altering transition of welcoming a new human into the world. And I really believe that should be standard care rather than care that's just kind of centered around the baby and women almost left in this desert afterwards and not prepared with a range of things that can happen before.
0: In just 30 seconds we have left here, what would be your one thing to tell mothers who are struggling?
1: Don't forget there's free support out there from Postpartum Support International is a great place to look for knowledgeable providers, which can be a great game changer. 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I actually volunteer to lead those, and being in community with other people who understand it can be so, so healing. And by dedicating your time to your own healing, you can totally get better and even come back a better version of yourself.
0: It was brave to get into pregnancy again, Megan, and I'm so happy to hear that you have a happy family of three girls now?
1: No, two girls and a boy.
0: Oh, there
1: the
0: you
1: last
0: go.
1: One's a boy.
0: All right. Well, thank you so much for sharing your story on this incredibly important trial going on.
1: Thank you. Thank you.
0: Megan Cliffell is a mother of three who experienced postpartum psychosis. She's a writer and mental health advocate. If you or someone you know are looking for resources around postpartum, you can call or text

0: 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I'm Susan Ormiston, and you're listening to The Current Review. Throughout the summer, we've been bringing you the best of CBC podcasts, and today we continue with Understood Deepfake Porn Empire. It looks at how non-consensual deepfake porn is becoming increasingly pervasive. This series is intended for a mature audience. Here's episode 2, hosted by tech journalist Sam Cole.
1: I had a friend reach out and say, hey, I have this video of you. I can send you the link, but I don't want to forward it over school email. And I saw that and my first reaction was like, oh, this is weird, but like, I think they got hacked. And so I DM'd them on Facebook and said, hey man, I think your email got hacked. This is the message that I got from you. And he messaged back and said, no, I'm sorry. Actually, this is real. I didn't get hacked. You actually got deep faked.
2: This is Taylor Klein.
1: That's my pseudonym. I am an engineer in Silicon Valley. And I guess what else can I share about myself?
2: Not a lot, actually. We've changed Taylor's name and also her friends' names. When Taylor's friend sent her that you've been deepfaked message, it was 2020. At the time, Taylor didn't even know what a deepfake was. In his next message, Taylor's friend sent her a link to a Pornhub video. She's at her boyfriend's place and they're together when she clicks through.
1: I mean, seeing the... This is difficult. We saw the profile, and once we pull the profile up, it looks like a pornographic profile that I have made, and I just see like my face looking back at me, but like it's not really my face. Like the eyes just look lifeless, and so I'm staring at myself in this video that I know I haven't made. I know I didn't consent to being made, but it's also not my body. It's just my face on another person's body. It felt like such a deep, deep violation. My first thought was like, okay, maybe this is some spam, like some bot created this, like a person didn't do this. And then as we started looking at like the profiles, because there were multiple of them, they just seemed so specific to me that it became clear that a person was actually behind this.
2: What Taylor means by specific is that whoever had posted these videos had also shared details about her. They posted her name, her real one, the name of her school, even her hometown.
3: A disturbing trend on social media struck one of the world's biggest stars this week. Fake, explicit images of Taylor Swift have flooded social media.
4: Sexually suggestive ads appearing to show celebrities like Emma Watson and Scarlett Johansson, even though the images of the stars are completely fake.
2: At first, deepfake porn was mostly of celebrities, people who live online, or whose image is already out there. And that made it easy for some to shrug it off. Sure, deepfake porn wasn't great, but it was just one of the many landmines that came with being famous. But however flimsy you might find that reasoning, it's also no longer true.
5: There is no woman in the world who is safe from this technology.
2: And Taylor Klein, an engineering student living in Anywhere USA, was about to find out the only way to stop the person deepfaking her was to hunt them down herself. I'm Sam Cole. This is Understood, Deepfake Porn Empire, Episode 2, So You've Been Deepfaked. At this point, I've talked to dozens of people who've been the targets of non-consensual deepfake porn. And there are certain things their experiences have in common. Discovery, violation, bewilderment, fear, rage, and a desire to act, to do something. For Taylor, that went like this.
1: The first instinct is like, okay, well, what are we supposed to do? Something has happened. Something without my consent has been posted online. What do I do? I guess I call the police and see

0: what they can do.
1: May 22, 2020.
2: Police dispatch recorded.
3: I got a message saying that there was fake pornographic videos of me online, and I'm honestly not sure what to do.
2: Yeah, so do you know who might have done this?
3: We have no idea.
2: It's kind of iffy because this is not a crime that's like happening for this. I'm really not quite sure. Phone number?
0: I don't know what I expected to happen. I think in my very sheltered, very privileged mind, I was expecting them to be like, yep, we'll handle it. We'll figure out who did this and we will let you know when we do. And that got destroyed pretty quickly.
4: In the weeks that followed, as Taylor waited to hear from the police, she tried to go on as normal. But every time she passed the campus, saw friends, or even just lay in bed trying to fall asleep, the deepfakes kept circling in her mind. Finally, Taylor got a phone call from the police.
0: The detective was trying to discuss the case and, you know, was like asking if someone had put porn of me online. And I said, no, they just put my face on someone else's body. And he was having trouble understanding like what the problem was. And I had to like kind of walk him through it and explain like, I did not consent to this. Then he made some weird comments of like, I'm going to have to like really examine this closely, and just made me feel real uncomfortable. Yeah, it was just a weird conversation.
4: But then on top of the weirdness, the detective told her something else, something she was not expecting.
0: He said, this is like, basically, it's not good that it happened, but they had a right to do it. Like, it wasn't illegal.
4: What was your reaction to hearing him say that?
0: It felt like a gut punch when he told me that whoever did it had a right to do it. It kind of just, it made me feel very alone.
4: When I talk to people who aren't familiar with the world of deepfake porn, this is usually the thing that floors them, the legal void. When Taylor found out she'd been deepfaked back in 2020, the laws were scattershot. In the U.S., where she lives, only a handful of states had begun introducing any kind of recourse for targets. It wasn't until the spring of 2025 that Congress passed the Take It Down Act. The act makes it a crime to knowingly publish or threaten to publish intimate images, including AI-generated deepfakes, without consent. But the law has its problems, including issues with enforcement and potential overreach with real free speech concerns. Meanwhile, in the vast majority of places, including most of Europe and all of Canada, there was not then and is not yet a criminal law covering the non-consensual creation and distribution of synthetic sexual images. In Canada, at the end of 2025, Justice Minister Sean Fraser introduced the Protecting Victims Act. If it passes, it will make distributing non-consensual sexual deepfakes a criminal offense. As of early 2026, the bill is currently making its way through Parliament. But so far, targets of deepfake porn have mostly had to rely on a patchwork of other laws, so-called revenge porn statutes, child sexual abuse laws, and occasionally civil and privacy torts. And so, it was under those conditions that in 2020, Taylor went looking for legal help. Adam Dodge is a lawyer and the founder of NTAB. It stands for End Technology-Enabled Abuse. He spoke to Taylor in the documentary Another Body, My AI Nightmare. You'll hear clips from the film throughout this episode.
5: I called the state police and they basically told me, you know, we can't do anything for you. We're not going to do anything for you.
6: I'm not surprised, but I'm sorry to hear that's happened. So with respect to non-consensual pornography laws, deepfakes typically don't fall within the parameters of those laws because it's not the victim's body. That's why we typically look for other ways, false impersonation or credible impersonation.
4: False impersonation. If Taylor could show that the person making deepfakes of her had pretended to be her multiple times, she could potentially go after them for that.
7: That's all the time we have for The Current Review. You can listen to the rest of this episode wherever you get your podcasts. I'm Susan Ormiston.

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1: 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The multiple Juno Award-winning artist embarked on her Songs and Stories tour, her first headlining cross-country tour in 17 years. 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
3: From CBC News, The World This Hour, I'm Claude Feig. Tens of billions of dollars in retaliatory tariffs, billions more in support for workers and businesses. Federal ministers today laid out the Canadian plan of attack in the escalating trade war with the U.S. Kate McKenna has the details.
4: In a packed warehouse in Guelph, Ontario, Jim Estelle, owner of Danby Appliances, is clear.
5: Well, Canada had to do something, and doing counter-tariffs is as reasonable as anything.
4: Optimistic Canadian tariffs will drive up prices for his American competitor.
6: We chose Canada.
7: Finance Minister François-Philippe Champagne announced the details of nearly $28 billion in counter-tariffs aimed at the U.S. A necessary move, he says, after talks with the U.S. broke down.
6: Effective September 8, Canada will impose counter-tariffs of up to 15%, 25%, or 50%.
7: In a list released by Ottawa, some 700 items the U.S. exports to Canada will soon face counter tariffs. U.S. steel and aluminum products will be tariffed at 50%. Other American products facing 50% tariffs include perfumes and makeup, smartphones, and milk products. Meanwhile, other sectors, including seafood, pulp and paper, and electronics, are being hit at lower rates. The federal government also announced $7.5 billion in supports for workers and businesses. Patty Haidu is the Minister of Jobs.
8: So we're making sure that the tools that we need to pivot to new markets, to change products or services and come out stronger than ever are there now and for as long as it takes to weather this storm.
7: Kate McKenna, CBC News, Ottawa.
3: So Mark Carney's government launched its retaliatory measures against the U.S. today, announcing dollar-for-dollar counter-tariffs on a wide range of U.S. goods. CBC News chief political correspondent Rosemary Barton spoke to California Governor Gavin Newsom about those counter-tariffs and his reaction to the trade war and what he thinks Trump will come back to the negotiating table again.
9: I absolutely believe within a matter of days, I couldn't imagine more than 2-3 weeks, he'll be back at the table. He's getting crushed. He's getting hammered by his own party right now. Imagine being Mike Rogers trying to run for the United States Senate in Michigan. Imagine being the gubernatorial candidates in places or senatorial candidates in places like Maine or Ohio. This is the impacts are outsized up there, and he's putting all of them in a terrible position. And so I think the pressure is coming from within the party, not just externally from people like myself and obviously from Canadians.
3: And you can watch the full interview with California Governor Gavin Newsom tonight on The National. Loblaw is restoring country of origin labeling on fresh produce in most provinces. Shoppers started noticing the information was removed earlier this month, but now the company is reversing course. Loblaw tells CBC it wants to help shoppers buy Canadian products amid trade uncertainty with the U.S. Country of origin labeling on produce is required in Ontario and Quebec by law. We're getting an eyewitness account after an employee at Montreal's Trudeau International Airport was hit by a plane last night and later died. Montreal police say the aircraft was reversing when it hit the ground crew worker. The individual has been identified as 39-year-old Oscar Robayo. A passenger aboard the Paris-bound flight described to CBC News the horror of watching the fatal pushback accident unfold on his seatback screen. I could see the nose landing gear, and then all of a sudden he says it was as if the tarmac worker had stumbled, and then at that moment the plane backed up and we felt the shock, says Matthew Duvenu.

0: Employment and Social Development Canada has opened an investigation. And finally, a legend of country music has died.
1: Mama sewed the rags together.
0: Dolly Parton came from humble beginnings and rose to become one of the country music's most beloved performers. Her hit-making musical career spanned decades. Her publicist says she died peacefully in Nashville. Dolly Parton was 80 years old. And that is your World This Hour. For CBC News, I'm Claude Fagg.
2: This is your weather update. I'm Sarah Blackmore. Still lots of rain ahead for the province tonight, especially the eastern portion of the province. The Avalon Peninsula could see 20 to 40 millimeters of rain tonight, up to 40 millimeters. Now, that's in areas that get the heaviest showers, but still pretty much guarantee that there's rain ahead on the Avalon. And showers really across the board for the whole province this evening. All of that should clear out by early tomorrow morning. That's early Wednesday morning, setting us up for a nice sun and cloud Wednesday.
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5: Welcome to CBC Music Live. I'm Odario Williams. Today on the show, part two of a two-part concert from Canada's Queen of R&B, Julie Black. She's a platinum-selling recording artist who has won multiple Juno Awards and was inducted into Canada's Walk of Fame in 2021. She has released 4 studio albums, 2 remix EPs, collaborated and written for many artists, including Nas, Shaw Clair, Cardinal Official, Destiny's Child, and Sean Paul. Well, last year she embarked on her first headlining cross-country tour in 17 years, and her first as an independent artist. On this night, she performed to a captivated, sold-out crowd at the Rose Theatre in Brampton, Ontario. Her set featured songs spanning her 20-year music career. It's also very special because the tour is dedicated to the memory of her late mother, Agatha. We played the first part of this concert last week, and now we're back with part two. This tour was fittingly called the Stories and Songs Tour. Well, here she is to talk about her journey as a musical artist. Let's dive in.
6: I just want to thank everybody tonight, because I did not. God is good. Just got to keep traveling. Unpark those dreams. You want to go back to school? Go back to school. As long as you have life, you have time. Mom would say to me all the time, Jew, as long as you have life, you have time. This is what we get to do tonight. My Dwayne, my Tara, Marlon. Love is showing up.

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It's an action. 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

0: That was Julie Black on stage at the Rose Theater in Brampton. I'm Odario Williams. You're listening to CBC Music Live. As we mentioned earlier, this show was part of Julie Black's Songs and Stories tour, where she played a set of career-spanning songs and shared personal stories with the audience. Let's dive back into this set. Here she is to talk about her next song, Just a Moment.
1: This is a song I actually barely sing. It's from my album Revival. It's one of my favorites, because life is just...

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A little louder so he can wake up. Come now.

0: You're listening to Julie Black performing live on stage at the Rose Theater in Brampton, Ontario. I'm Dario Williams. 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
1: As you're sitting, I want you to raise your hand up like this. Just pump it. Get ready to pump. We're going to break through a glass ceiling right now. 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

madness.

0: That was Julie Black with Just a Moment. She was recorded live on stage at the Rose Theater in Brampton, Ontario. I'm Odario Williams. You're listening to CBC Music Live. We are midway through a concert from the Toronto R&B star. And as you can hear, she's playing a career-spanning set of songs and sharing personal stories with the audience. It was her first headlining cross-country tour in 17 years and her first as an independent artist, which is very cool. Now, this is part two of a two-part concert from her Songs and Stories tour earlier this year. The last half of her set kicks off with an epic version of the Bob Marley classic, Redemption Song. We caught up with Julie backstage to find out why she chose to cover it.
1: So last year, I was doing my first show in Jamaica. I went to the second show, pardon me, and

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I sang it at the Olympics by myself. I didn't think it would resonate the same way. Standing ovation by myself. It's very special tonight. I'm singing it with Rebo as a duet. 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

0: was Julie Black on stage at the Rose Theater in Brampton with a cover of the Bob Marley classic, Redemption Song. I'm Odario Williams. You're listening to CBC Music Live. She closed out her set with another classic cover that has become one of her biggest hits to date. Here's 7 Day Fool.
1: My mom wants to tell one story here.
2: Yes?
1: Before, I thought she was shy, but she's not, okay?
2: Yes. God is good. God is good. Because when I was coming to Canada, and I reached a certain place, at a place named Chapleton, the bus go right over the gully. And when I look up to God, and God saved me, I say, I look up and I said, God, you saved me twice. But I'm not going on back. And I come to Canada and I make a life here. I don't have it easy over here. I never have it easy. But I decide, by God's help,

good tonight. We'll take a quick moment to introduce the band. We have Daheem on guitar, Courtney on the keys and guitar, Webber Holmes down on the keys, Kemi on the bass, we have Michelle, Tariq, and Camille on the vocals. Whole team with us, my manager in front of house, Jason Reynolds, give him a round of applause. Ginger Jesus, Brian, Trey on the drums. So listen, y'all showed up tonight. You showed up. Is your belly full? Are you satisfied? Okay, hold on. Where's Tori? Tori, come. I need to take a family photo. We're gonna take a family photo, okay? Make sure your teeth, make sure there's no broccoli in your teeth and all them things, okay? We're taking a big picture. Put the lights up top, too, if we can get lights up top. Yeah, we want lights for everybody, okay? You got everybody, Tori? Yeah? Make some noise! Say happy Valentine's Day! Yes, you got a good one? Yeah? Okay. So listen, like Jason said earlier, this is proof of concept. Some people think if, you know, if you're not a Swiftie, one of them thing there, then you can't, then there's no shows happening. Or part of the Beehive. I love them both. They're my peers. But guess what? I'm yours. We need your love. We need your support. I'm asking for your love and support. So next time, in a couple years, we're selling out the Rogers Center. Are you with me? Are you with me? Yeah. Let's take it home. Let's take it home. Let's take it home.

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It was part two of our two-part series dedicated to her Songs and Stories tour. 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Thanks to our production team of Judith Lynch, Doug Doctor, Ian Terrio, and Jason Reynolds for bringing us this concert. 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

0: 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I'm Odario Williams. 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Till next time.
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2: Rubik's, Jigsaw, Wordle? 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It's time for another edition of That's Puzzling. 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

0: in a battle of brain games devised by puzzle master Peter Brown. That's puzzling all summer long. 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
1: Many Canadians who want to do their part in the country's trade war remain eager to buy local. But the lawyer behind a proposed class action lawsuit targeting maple washing says that's often easier said than done.
2: From CBC News, the world this hour, I'm Claude Fahey. Tens of billions of dollars in retaliatory tariffs, billions more in support for workers and businesses. Canada is pushing back against the U.S. tariffs as the trade war escalates. Cameron McIntosh now has reaction from affected industries.
3: In a packed warehouse in Guelph, Ontario, Jim Estelle, owner of Danby Appliances, is clear.
4: Well, Canada had to do something, and doing counter-tariffs is as reasonable as anything.
3: Optimistic Canadian tariffs will drive up prices for his American competitors. A different take at this agricultural equipment plant in southern Manitoba.
5: There's going to be some awkward conversations.
3: Derek Friesen is CEO of Fiber. Half his customers are American. The specialized U.S.-built base for his trailer will soon be subject to a 25% Canadian tariff, adding at least $15,000 to final production costs. Then there's seafood. Largely ignored by American tariffs, the counter tariffs target dozens of raw American products processed in Canada. Chris Vascato of the Nova Scotia Seafood Alliance says the industry was caught off guard.
6: I'm surprised.
3: Along with tariffs on about $27.6 billion worth of U.S. imports, the federal government is promising Canadian businesses and workers billions in aid, including increased access to employment insurance. Cameron McIntosh, CBC News, Toronto.
2: Reaction in the U.S. to Canada's trade positions has been blunt, particularly from President Donald Trump, who let loose again with a series of social media tirades. Catherine Tunney reports.
7: There's no doubt that it causes concern amongst our farmers and ranchers, as it is a lot of unknown out there.
8: U.S. Agriculture Secretary Brooke Rolland, as American farmers, businesses, and industries brace for new Canadian counter tariffs. Canadians say their primary focus was on mirroring the sectors the Trump administration attacked first, and not on states vulnerable in the upcoming November midterms. Regardless, the incoming Canadian tariffs are expected to inflict harm on U.S. industries already suffering from the trade war 2 months before Americans vote, like Wisconsin Dairy, Ohio Steel, and Michigan Auto.
9: The Ontario Premier Doug Ford is joining us right now.
8: The escalating trade war has garnered prime coverage and scrutiny in U.S. media. In an official statement, the White House says Canada has a record of clear and deliberate abuse and accused Canadian leadership of choosing retaliation over partnership. Catherine Tunney, CBC News, Washington.
2: She was a singer, a businesswoman, and a philanthropist, but above all, Dolly Parton was an icon. Tonight, her publicist says that Parton died at a Nashville hospital after a brief battle with cancer at the age of 80. Magda Gabrielsalasa has more on the country icon's life.
10: Working 9 to 5. A songbird with a sunny personality and sky-high hair, striking the right chords with legendary lyrics. Dolly Parton did it all with flair. Parton sang about tough topics like poverty and complicated love. She sparkled in movies like Steel Magnolias, reached new heights with a theme park.
11: Hey, welcome to Dollywood!
10: But it's music that made her an icon. She's in multiple musical hall of fames.
12: Sadness lies with us.
10: Recently, Parton spoke about a series of health struggles, but was also still planning new projects. Her nephew, Brian Seaver, announcing today, via video, that Parton passed away. Parton was known for speaking up for marginalized communities. She provided kids with free books through her Imagination Library, and she was a musical mentor to many. Dolly Parton was 80 years old. Magda Gebrselassie, CBC News, Toronto.
2: The U.S. has recorded the first confirmed deaths from measles this year. Health officials say two people have died of the disease in Pennsylvania. The state is seeing the highest number of cases in three decades. Officials in the state say both people were unvaccinated. And that is your World This Hour. For CBC News, I'm Claude Fahey.

0: This is your weather update. I'm Sarah Blackmore. Still lots of rain ahead for the province tonight, especially the eastern portion of the province. The Avalon Peninsula could see 20 to 40 millimeters of rain tonight, up to 40 millimeters. Now, that's in areas that get the heaviest showers, but still pretty much guarantee that there's rain ahead on the Avalon. And showers really across the board for the whole province this evening. All of that should clear out by early tomorrow morning. That's early Wednesday morning, setting us up for a nice sun and cloud Wednesday.
1: Hello, I'm Paul Hunter.
2: Good evening, I'm Talia Schlanger. This is As It Happens, the Midnight Edition. Tonight,
1: caught in the crossfire as Ottawa announces a slew of retaliatory tariffs on American products. Jobs Minister Patty Hajdu tells us what her government can offer Canadian workers caught in the middle of an escalating trade war.
2: Turning over a new maple leaf. Canadians hoping to do their part are still striving to buy local. But the lawyer behind a proposed class action lawsuit says the maple leaf is sometimes slapped on products that aren't Canadian at all.
1: Dolly, we will always love you. Bluegrass singer Rhonda Vincent remembers her friend Dolly Parton and recounts the many times she got the chance to share a stage with her idol.
2: Foiled plans. A small business owner in Ontario who imports aluminum building products from the U.S. says he understands why everyone is upset, but he wants Canada back at the negotiating table.
1: Proper case. Renowned queer lawyer Barbara Finley may have spelled her name in lowercase, but she lived her life in all caps and wasn't afraid to fight for the rights of gay, lesbian, and trans Canadians.
2: And what meow? A Wisconsin cat has a certified record-breaking 29 toes. And we'll dig into the archives to hear from a feline that said, "Hold my catnip," when it came out with 4 ears. As It Happens, the Tuesday edition, radio that always gives you time to pause and reflect.

0: The United States is plowing ahead with punishing tariffs on Canadian goods. And now Canada is hitting back. Today, the federal government announced a slew of measures in response to the new American tariffs, including dollar-for-dollar counter-tariffs on more than $27 billion worth of U.S. goods. Ottawa also announced $7.5 billion in supports for workers and businesses, including easier access to employment insurance and a range of loan programs for businesses. Patty Haidu is the Federal Minister of Jobs and Families. We reached her in Ottawa.
1: Minister, a lot of Canadians are feeling, I think rightly, a lot of anxiety right now. Do you think these new measures will be enough to ease their minds?
2: Well, I think these new measures go a long way to sending a signal, and a really strong signal, to small and medium-sized employers who will be predominantly hit by this new round of tariffs that we have their backs to. And not just the employers, but the employees, their workers, that keep those businesses alive and thriving. So this package is designed specifically to address those sectors that and those businesses that will be most impacted by this new round of tariffs, and certainly there to not only help with the liquidity for businesses, but also there to help with businesses hold on to their talent and ultimately, in a worst-case scenario, be there for employees that lose their jobs.
1: Speaking of which, the changes to employment insurance, i.e. to make accessing benefits easier, is a part of what was announced today. Are you essentially saying with that to Canadians that they should be prepared to lose their jobs?
2: Well, no. I mean, look, what I'm saying to Canadians is that we're not waiting to be prepared to support Canadians who lose their job. But ultimately, the Canadian economy is still quite strong, and we're seeing a lot of activity in a variety of different sectors. But we all know these tariffs are going to disproportionately impact various sectors and various businesses. And some businesses are going to be able to pivot. Some businesses have already begun that work. But in some cases, some

0: businesses are very small and reliant on the United States. And if there are situations where a business just cannot keep their doors open, we want to make sure those employees are well supported, not only with employment insurance, but with the opportunity to access training and to be able to land new jobs in other sectors.
1: There's a recent analysis by the University of Calgary, which puts it as Canada potentially losing as many as 87,000 jobs because of the latest U.S. tariffs. I mean, do you anticipate those numbers? And if so, can Canada afford to pay for supports on the scale that may well be required here?
0: Well, look, I know there's a number of different estimates floating around in terms of what the impact on jobs will be. But on the second part of your question, can Canada afford to? I think Canada cannot afford to wait. And in fact, the Prime Minister has said, and so has most recently our Minister of Finance, that we're in an excellent fiscal position to be able to support employers, to support employees, and to make sure that we have what we need to get through this difficult time. Canada is an attractive investment location. In fact, we're seeing increasing interest in investment in Canada, in particular in infrastructure development around the world. We've surpassed the U.S. and Germany as the most attractive country to invest in infrastructure. The measures that we've been taking over the last 18 months are starting to bear fruit. But we can't rest on our laurels and hope that things will work out when we see specific sectors or specific regions targeted. And that's why these announcements today are so important.
1: So besides the support, there are these retaliatory tariffs that your government introduced today on a range of U.S. imports. But just as, you know, Americans ultimately foot the bill for Donald Trump's tariffs on Canadian goods, Canadians will have to pay for these if they choose or need to buy them. So, you know, should people expect, well, how should people expect this to affect their cost of living?
0: Well, look, no one wants to impose tariffs. At least no one should want to impose tariffs, because you're absolutely right. That increases the cost and it decreases the choice for Canadians. So we do so very reluctantly, but we also do so with a resolve that we are going to stand up for Canadian companies and Canadian employers. And in fact, we're doing something I think Canadians expect us to do, because they've been doing it. They've been standing up for each other. They've been intentionally choosing Canadian products, Canadian vacations, Canadian manufacturers to the degree possible.
1: Conservative Party leader Pierre Poilievre has been asking Prime Minister Carney to release the details of what your government walked away from on Friday night. Last night on this program, I spoke with Conservative MP Shuvaloy Majumdar about that. Here's some of what he said.
2: I think we have seen in plenty of crises in the past that governments tend to wrap themselves in the flag and say, just trust us. And it's not that we don't have the intention to support the government through a crisis. It's that the country deserves to have the transparency around the terms that were negotiated.
1: Given the sacrifices Canadians may ultimately have to make, should they be afforded more clarity on what was on the table last week?
0: Well, look, I think that the terms of the proposed agreement and the changing terms of the proposed agreement have been pretty widely publicized. In fact, more publicized than many trade agreements. In fact, I would say any trade agreements that I've seen in the time that I've been a politician over the last 11 years. And so that transparency has been clear. We've been working with stakeholders. We've been working with industry. We've got labor partners. We've got, politicians of all stripes on advisory committees. This has been an all hands on deck moment to negotiate with the United States. And if the Conservative Party and Pierre Poilievre want to be helpful, they can stop voting against workers. They can stop voting against things like supports for the $6 billion that will go towards creating the skilled trades workers that, in fact, pockets of our economy deeply need in order to get these major projects and infrastructure projects off the ground. They can stop obstructing in the House of Commons as we move forward on measures that support employers. So, look, it's easy to sit back and say that, nothing should be done. And in fact, that's what we often hear. But what I am focused on is what Canadians are telling us we need to do, what employer groups are telling us to need to do, what union groups are telling us we need to do, and indeed what Canadians are doing as we speak.
1: Prime Minister said yesterday that Canada is prepared to return to the negotiating table when the U.S. comes with the, quote, right attitude. Today, the American president was musing about renaming Lake Ontario Lake America. Point being, this is not a man whose attitude

0: it seems like it's about to change. So realistically, how long are you expecting Canadians to have to live with this new reality?
1: Well, I think the question is, you know, how quickly is the Canadian economy adjusting to selling to other markets? Like, we cannot control what the President of the United States will say or do, but what we can control is the supports that we provide employers and, indeed, employers themselves, the actions that they take to pivot to new markets, new products, and new ways of doing business. And we're there as a federal government to support that work.
0: Finding new markets doesn't happen overnight, though.
1: It doesn't, but I will tell you that there are many, many companies across this country that have been working diligently, not just to find new markets abroad, but to work with the Canadian government on projects that allow them to utilize their Canadian products in some of the major work that we're doing in defense, in infrastructure. Take the icebreaker announcement yesterday, $11 billion into building 6 new icebreakers. That's good news for places like Algoma Steel, who will be producing and be able to produce the kind of steel that needs to go into projects like that.
0: Later on the program, I'll be speaking with a business owner who deals in aluminum. He's anxious right now for the two governments to get back to the table and just get a deal done. What would you say to people like him right now?
1: I will tell him that, look, we're going to have his back, and we're going to be working diligently to make sure that we can get as many companies just like his through this time. But I'll also reassure him that we won't settle for a deal that would decimate his industry through unfair and unjust tariffs or in measures that would limit his ability from an economic perspective to sell his product to the world. And so we'll continue this work, but this work has to be done with the long-term vision that Canada is a sovereign country and that we will indeed stand up for each other. And so I would say to this employer, thank you for the work that you're doing to get through this tough time. And if you have questions about the new support that are available, please reach out to your Regional Economic Development Agency or BDC. Any one of the federal agencies will be able to help navigate any company towards the right door.
0: Minister, it is a very complicated, potentially very painful time. I appreciate you taking this time with us.
1: Thank you so much.
2: Patty Haidu is the Federal Minister of Jobs and Families. We reached her in Ottawa. Politicians have been hurling harsh words back and forth across the border for days now. But today, Industry Minister Melanie Joly aimed her message directly at everyday Canadians.
3: For many of you watching us right now, you may ask yourself, what can I do to help? This morning, I had the chance to talk with many associations of retailers to make sure that at your grocers, at your local shop, that you understand what are the Canadian products. And I have their support to make sure that's the case, because that's really how you can help. If you see a Canadian product, please support it. And that's how we can launch this movement of resistance to what is happening to us.
2: Retailers have labeled some products with maple leaf insignia to indicate their origins. But in some cases, the red leaf has been slapped on products that don't come from Canada at all. It's a practice known as maple washing, and Loblaws has been fined twice. A spokesperson said these were isolated incidents that were quickly fixed, but other retailers, including Sobeys, have stopped flagging many items altogether in the face of increased scrutiny. Joey Zucran is an attorney for the lead plaintiff in a proposed class action suit filed in Quebec, which alleges major retailers including Loblaws, Sobeys, Metro, Walmart, and Giant Tiger engaged in maple washing. We reached him in Montreal earlier today.
0: Joey, you heard Minister Joly's words today. She says she's been in touch with retailers about making it clear what's Canadian and what's not. What does that tell you?
4: You know, that's a very interesting statement, because I think the government is encouraging Canadians to buy local. And the reality that we discovered and our clients and many consumers discovered on the ground is far different, specifically in that some of these, or almost all of these major retailers or major grocers are saying one thing but doing something else.
0: This proposed class action you're involved with is based on the experiences of one Montreal shopper, your client. What did they find when they went looking for maple leaf markers in grocery stores?
4: What happened was that he was actually at a Loblaws branded grocery store in Montreal. It's called Provigo. And there were these granola bars, the Nature's Valley granola bars, that were labeled with a big

0: He was giving his money to a Canadian producer, actually directly supported the U.S.
1: Have you heard from others who've had similar experiences?
0: Of course. So we had a lot of people send us their experiences and different products. I can name you a couple of others that are alleged in the lawsuit. For example, in the President's Choice brand, right? So again, we're talking about a Loblaws location. You'll see that same red and white Canadian flag label and said prepared in Canada. And it's PC Organics Coconut Milk. And again, when you look at the side of that coconut milk can, it says this item is a product of Thailand. At Giant Tiger, where you'll see the Tim Hortons coffee, also labeled as made or prepared in Canada. And of course, we know that coffee is made, this coffee at least is made in Colombia. IGA or Sobeys has a wine or had a wine on their website, an Italian wine under in the section made in Canada, but the bottle says made in Italy. But basically, in our view and in the lawsuit's view, these major grocers that were all named as defendants in this case advertised whatever they wanted to, you know, increase sales of so-called Canadian products, but that were ultimately not Canadian.
1: We reached out to the retailers named in your suit, and we've not heard back at this point. But in the past, they've argued that any mislabeling was, you know, employee error, and it was when it was discovered, it was quickly fixed. I mean, is it possible there's an element of human error involved here?
0: It's possible, but you know, if the defense, if any company could have a defense of human error and be exonerated from what is effectively misrepresentations or civil fraud, then there would be no justice, right? And of course, the only way and reason why they learned and made any changes is because of the lawsuit. So had we not filed this lawsuit, I don't think all of these grocers would have made any changes. And the purpose of this case, of course, is to obtain financial compensation for the public.
1: Let's get in the weeds a little bit here, because I think people are seeing a lot of different labels on things when they go out to the shops and stores, from, you know, quote, made in Canada to, quote, product of Canada to, quote, prepared in Canada, all of which I'm guessing have different kind of legal meanings. Do you think the average consumer understands the distinctions?
0: So you just said a very key term in law, the average consumer. So yes, all these words and descriptions you made have different meanings, but the Supreme Court of Canada set a very clear test. It's what the general impression, the words or the advertising give to the inexperienced, average, credulous consumer. So who's looking at the advertising at first, in a hurried manner at first glance. So if I'm, to use your words, the average consumer walking in the aisle and I look up and I see a big red and white sticker or label and it says prepared, designed, made in, whatever it is, Canada, and the general impression that I get at my first glance of looking at that labeling or that marketing is that it's a product made in Canada, then yes, it would be, in our view, illegal under the Consumer Protection Act. And the slight nuances that the retailers or the grocers try to use with the wording, I do not think will exonerate them in a court of law.
1: As we mentioned off the top, the Canadian Food Inspection Agency has issued fines as high as $10,000 for a single mislabeled product. And now we've got Minister Joly sending retailers a strong message on this as well. So why do you believe a class action suit is needed here?
0: First of all, I wouldn't say that $10,000 is very high. You should see some of the penalties that are imposed in the U.S. for in similar situations. In fact, it's probably pocket change for the grocers. That being said, when the government issues a fine or a penalty of $10,000, of course, that money is put in the state coffers. That money goes to the government and is not redistributed to the consumers who are the real victims and who actually suffered the financial harm.
1: Thank you for speaking with us, Joey.
0: Thank you for having me.
2: Joey Zucran is an attorney with LPC Avocat. We reached him in Montreal.

0: today at age 80. And as she acknowledged to the CBC's Tom Power in 2023, that's a loss that will feel personal to many.
1: I care about people. I care about everybody. I really do. And I just care about things that matter, should matter, and should matter more. And I just, I think people kind of know me. I've been around for six decades. They've watched me in the movies. They've heard me on the radio and seen me on TV. I've become a household word, so to speak, in every house but home, as the song says. You know, I stay going all the time doing my stuff. And so it's almost like if your mama tells you something, they'll listen, or your older sister or a favorite aunt. That's how I want people to think of me. Like, well, we might ought to listen. She might know something. So I don't know. That's kind of how I feel about it, because I feel like the world is my family.
0: Dolly Parton was born into a poor family in Tennessee's Great Smoky Mountains and has said she first performed for little kids and farm animals with a microphone made out of a tin can. She went on to become one of the best-selling female artists of all time, winning 10 country music awards and 11 Grammys and collaborating with countless stars. Rhonda Vincent is a bluegrass singer who was friends with Dolly Parton. We reached her in Nashville.
2: Rhonda, my condolences. How are you doing after hearing the news of such an immense loss?
3: It is such a shock. It's not what I expected to wake up to today. And so sad. What a dear friend, what a mentor that she was. So it is a very sad time. My heart is broken. I will be honored. I will be opening the Grand Ole Opry tonight in honor of Dolly and singing a Dolly song.
2: You know, we just heard Dolly say she felt like everyone was family, but you really knew her personally. You knew her well. Do you remember the first time you shared a stage with Dolly?
3: Well, I remember the first time I did dream that one day I would get to meet Dolly Parton. I would meet her. And then one day, I think it was 1992, it was back when we had Codaphones and the red light was blinking. And there was a message when I pushed the button, and it said, "Hi, this is Dolly Parton, and I want you to come to Nashville and sing with me." And I thought, I mean, if you hear that message, you think that it's someone pulling a prank on you. But I called the number back, and it was actually Dolly, and Carl Jackson had recommended. She was working on the album Slow Dancing with the Moon, and she said, "Who should we get to sing the other harmony?" And he said, "You should get Rhonda Vincent." And he said, "She's going to be here tomorrow." It was actually the day after that I was supposed to have been there. This was at 5 o'clock in the afternoon. And so my brother Darren and I jumped in the car, drove overnight to Nashville, and I found myself in the studio with Dolly the very next day at 10 a.m. And was a friendship that I will always cherish and, you know, work with her on many projects. Heart Songs, what a wonderful experience to get to spend 10 days with her, we recorded that live album and spending all that time with her. And then she sang on many of my projects and performed with her. I remember one time we were in New York City doing a press for one of her albums, and we were riding together in a taxi cab, and our legs were leg to leg. And all I could think of is, did I shave my legs? I don't know. My leg is next to Dolly Parton. I had a life-threatening illness. I'm from Greentop, Missouri. And what a dear friend. She made the trip up there, and she said, "I had to come and make sure that you were okay myself."
2: My God.
3: I know everybody's going to say this, but I will always love her.
2: Well put. Besides performing with her, you listened to her growing up. I mean, what did her music mean to you as you were growing up?
3: Oh, I've always loved a Dolly song. In fact, now most people think I sing the Mule Skinner Blues because of Bill Monroe. And I'm sure I heard it by Bill Monroe, but it was when Dolly Parton recorded it. I did not get a chance to ask her about this, but I believe she wrote a third verse to Mule Skinner Blues. I need to start incorporating that into what we do and talking about what a wonderful lady that she is. But she inspired, I did my first recording, my single recording, when I was 9, and I recorded Mule Skinner Blues because of Dolly Parton.
2: Look, personal aside, back in 2023, it was Dolly Parton's 77th birthday, and I was at the Ryman Auditorium in Nashville, and it was a celebration night for Dolly. She couldn't be there. She appeared on video. You were on stage that night, and my recollection is you did Mule Skinner Blues that night. You belted it out. It was so fantastic. I mean,

She was the Smoky Mountain songbird, the queen of country music, or just plain old Dolly. Dolly Parton, the country music singer-songwriter for whom the title legend would be a vast understatement, died

0: what a night that was. But man, she just blazed a path for women in country music, didn't she?
1: She certainly did. Not only did we do Mule Skinner Blues, that is the first time I'd ever sang 9 to 5 at that particular, that weekend was celebrating Dolly. And
0: that's
1: so I'll
0: right.
1: never forget, because I had recorded Jolene many years ago. And so I thought I would do Jolene. I said, no, somebody else is already doing Jolene. So I had to find another song. But thankfully, thanks to Dolly's birthday, we got to celebrate at the Ryman. And I started doing 9 to 5, and I've been doing it ever since. So, I mean, not only is she a great songwriter and performer, and just, but to see the person that she is, there was many years ago, my brother and I were singing harmony on demos that she was writing. She was writing so fast. And people would come in, the neighbors, I had never seen this side of her, but people were bringing tomatoes, and she was like, I'm going home to, you know, make some fried green tomatoes. She's going to do that. And I watched her, because I learned this from her, I watched her pull a Ziploc bag. She had this beautiful, Lord knows how much it cost, a beautiful bag that she was carrying. And she reached in and she pulled out a Ziploc bag full of makeup. And I'm like, what? Oh, my goodness. She goes, I can't see anything in all those other bags. She says, she's got all kinds of nice bags. She says, I can't see. So she put all of her makeup in a Ziploc bag and then put it inside the real fancy bag. And I've been doing that ever since.
0: Dolly Parton was a remarkable and rare person, especially in this day and age, in that she was loved across the political spectrum. I mean, every spectrum you can imagine. I mean, she's in the Rock and Roll Hall of Fame, for Pete's sake. How does she pull all that off?
1: You know what? Because she was not only this world icon, she could have acted any way she wanted to act. She could have been anything, a diva, talk to people. But she was so friendly and so down to earth. And everyone loves her because of that, because people would say, what is Dolly Parton really like? It was what you see is what you get.
0: Is that how you'll remember her?
1: I will always remember. Yes, I will always remember, because she was exactly the person. She was always fun and interesting. And, you know, she just loved everybody. And you know what? It wasn't like I'm going to walk in a room and just talk to one person. She would make a time to visit with everybody.
0: Gosh, it's a sad day, but I can hear such happiness and joy in your voice.
1: Oh, absolutely. What a wonderful lady.
0: Is there one Dolly Parton song you'd like us to play today?
1: There's many. I just love her. You know what? Maybe my favorite would be God's Coloring Book. And I feel like that's what she's looking at right now.
0: Thank you so much, Rhonda. It was a pleasure.
1: Thank you. Thank you so much. Blessings to you.
0: Thank you.
2: Rhonda Vincent was Dolly Parton's friend. We reached her in Nashville.

0: Earlier today, U.S. President Donald Trump said he is seriously considering changing the name of Lake Ontario to Lake America because he doesn't expect to be doing business with Ontario any longer. It's far from the first time President Trump has implied the United States does not need Canada or singled out its most populous province. But at a rally yesterday, the president also spoke about aluminum, saying, quote, "Selfishly, we need aluminum in this country. We don't have it. We get it all from Canada for the most part, and we need it badly," unquote. Brad Forney is a co-owner of Baker Aluminum in Ontario. His small business has worked in aluminum building products for over 60 years. We reached Mr. Forney today in London.
1: Brad, on the one hand, Donald Trump is saying he doesn't expect to be doing business with Ontario any longer. On the other hand, he says the United States needs Canadian aluminum. Where does that leave you?
2: I just don't see the... He needs as much as we need him, so when it comes to the aluminum end of things.
1: I mean, up until today, I don't know, what toll has this trade war with the U.S. taken on you and your business up until today?
2: Just, financially is the number one, the spending the extra thousands of dollars on these tariffs, it's kind of a small business that, it's pretty big thing to swallow. And we don't like to spend the extra money if we don't unnecessarily, if we don't need to,
1: I mean, what about these new retaliatory tariffs from Canada coming in, which includes, raising the current 25% tariff on incoming aluminum products to 50% as of September 8th? I understand you deal with one U.S. supplier in particular. That's where this stuff is going to be coming from for you. So what has your relationship with them been like up to this point?
2: They've actually treated us fairly well. I mean, they're showing me that I'm taking a 10% tariff right now on all my sunrooms and patio covers that I bring in from the U.S. I don't know how long they can do that. I'm assuming it's going to change here right shortly. So I guess we'll have to talk to them in the near future and see what that's going to look like.
1: So they split the 25%, they took a chunk of it and left you with a chunk, and that's what made it sort of survivable to this point?
2: Yes, which is, it was nice for the bigger guys, let's say, to kind of help out us small guys and try and get us through that first little bit there. But now who knows what it's going to do?
1: Well, that's the next question, right? So that's going to go up to 50% tariff in a couple of weeks. So what does that mean for you and your company?
2: From the sunroom side of things, and we still manufacture aluminum awnings, and I just don't see them being able to sell that product in Canada at that cost. It's already hard enough as it is to sell a sunroom. Someone's going to spend, say, $100,000 on a sunroom. Well, that, who knows where that's going to be after all this, if it's, going to be up to $125,000, $130,000. Who knows what's, that's a lot more for me to try and sell.
1: Obviously you're chatting with your supplier in the States. I mean, what's the view from there about all of this tit for tat tariffing? And you're both in this together in a way, but you're on opposite sides of the

0: border, you know?
1: Yeah, and, you know, just by them treating us well, they you know, they appreciate our business, and, you know, we've been doing business with them since 1962. So they've always treated us well, and we hope to kind of continue that between the two of us over the next 62 years.
0: Aluminum is a funny thing, right? I mean, Donald Trump has made clear that the U.S. needs and wants Canadian aluminum, and yet you're importing aluminum product from the States. How does that work?
1: Well, a lot of it goes, you know, comes up here raw, gets extruded, then goes back down there for another process, and then comes back into Canada. So it's back and forth across that border. Could be two or three times before you get a finished product.
0: Like auto parts, in a way.
1: Auto parts and stuff like that, yeah.
0: So on top of these retaliatory tariffs announced today, Ottawa is also announcing $7.5 billion in support for workers and businesses. Do you have a sense yet if any of that will help you get through this?
1: I don't have a sense yet of what is available to us as a small business. I know that there's some stuff that we could potentially apply for. Do I want to do that? If I don't have to, no, I don't want to, because I don't want to have to worry about paying that back, you know, 2, 3, 5 years from now. And I'd rather just get this fixed sooner than later and move on. But it doesn't sound like that's going to happen.
0: Part of the reason Prime Minister Carney said he walked away from the deal last week is because the Trump administration demanded terms that Carney said would, quote, destroy big Canadian industry, such as aluminum. But you've said you'd rather see them back at the table. Why?
1: I think majority of Canadians agree that at the end of the day, as mad as you are at them, I think we all need to work together and just move forward. And we can make both countries strong, and as they have been in the past. And there is a way to do that. And those guys just have to figure it out.
0: Meanwhile, we've got your premier, Ontario's Doug Ford, talking about Trump in an interview with the Associated Press yesterday. Here's a quote from Doug Ford. Quote, he, Trump, underestimates Canada. We're all in. Up here, we're at a fever pitch. Everyone's in for an economic war. They know they're going to have to sacrifice, meaning Canadians know that, unquote. How much are you willing to sacrifice?
1: I really don't want to sacrifice anything to do with this business. The one thing I have learned in business is that don't get too high and don't get too low. Just figure out a way and move forward with it, whether making a change or just staying the way you are and holding ground.
0: All right. Well, thank you for speaking with us today, Brad. And, you know, good luck.
1: Well, I appreciate it. Thank you very much.
2: Brad Forney is co-owner of Baker Aluminum. We reached him in London, Ontario.

0: It's not exactly the alliance you might expect, but it appears desperate times call for desperate measures. As the country navigates an escalating trade war with the United States, Canadian unity is top of mind, perhaps even more so in the face of a push for separation in Alberta. Now, Jason Kenney is among those making the case for Alberta to stay in Canada. The former United Conservative Alberta Premier is the co-chair of a new Canadian Chamber of Commerce campaign advocating that position. And he's delivering the message alongside former NDP Premier Rachel Notley.
1: We both are proud Canadians, and as are the vast majority of Albertans, and I think it's time that we all put aside partisanship and put patriotism first.
2: What's the heart of the case the two of you will make for the Canadian Chamber? I mean, I note the sort of institution you're working for, but what's the heart of the case you'll make for unity and federalism under the circumstances we find ourselves in?
1: Well, that you know that most Albertans are proud Canadians at heart, and we're reminded of that with the attacks that our country is facing from abroad. Canada is not perfect. No country is. But, you know, here in Alberta, we have built one of the most prosperous societies on the face of the earth. We've done that despite, I would say, some unhelpful policies from Ottawa. But we're making progress, and that we Albertans are builders and dreamers. We are big thinkers. We're big Canadians. We're not small-minded. We don't turn in on ourselves. And finally, doing that, becoming a little landlocked statelet with no coastal access, losing all of our free trade agreements to the rest of Canada, to the U.S. and around the world, creating massive investor uncertainty, all of these things would hurt Alberta, not help us in our efforts to become a stronger and more prosperous place.
2: What is the strain that Trump's tariffs put on national unity and Alberta's place in Canada when, you know, you have the experience of pain so, you know, not experienced evenly across provinces, we'll say?
1: Yeah. Well, look, I think it's the insults and the belittlement, the threats to our sovereignty, and the attacks on our economy affect all of us. It is true, however, that if you're a worker in the Ontario auto sector or steel or aluminum, you're a lot more concretely concerned about the future of your employment than, let's say, if you're in the Alberta oil and gas sector. So I think it's in moments like this that we do need to make a special effort to reach out and demonstrate solidarity. That's why I've called on the governments of Saskatchewan and Alberta to join the eight other provincial governments in restricting the purchase of the sale of U.S. alcohol products at our liquor stores, because apparently this has had an effect. Apparently it's really registered with the White House as something that they find intolerable, and it has precisely zero cost for Canada, for consumers, for Albertans. You can easily substitute the Canadian products and strengthen the Canadian economy in a way that sends a message that we are not going to be a punching bag as a country.
0: That was former Alberta Premier Jason Kenney speaking to Lauren McGuinness on the Calgary Eye-Opener.

0: For Barbara Finley, spelling her name in all lowercase letters was far more than just a stylistic choice. It was her way of illustrating how moving away from the norm, even a little bit, can cause an uproar. And during her long career as a lawyer, she was never afraid of causing an uproar. Barbara Finley died with medical assistance over the weekend after a long illness. She was 77 years old. She began practicing law less than a decade after Canada decriminalized homosexuality and is considered one of the first openly lesbian lawyers in the country. She was behind many pivotal cases for the 2SLGBTQ plus community, including successfully establishing the right of both lesbian mothers to be recognized as a parent on a child's birth certificate, and representing Kimberly Nixon, a transgender woman who challenged Vancouver Rape Relief after being excluded from its volunteer training program. She was also a pivotal part of Vancouver's gay community. That's how Chantel Ivitz first met Barbara. We reached them in Vancouver.
1: Chantel, I'm so sorry for your loss.
2: Thank you.
1: How would you describe your relationship with Barbara?
2: I was really lucky to be able to call Barbara my honorary grandmother. In queer communities, it's common to have chosen family, and Barbara was mine. And in that role, she was also definitely an advisor and mentor to me and a very dear friend.
1: How did you two meet?
2: It was actually at a conference in Winnipeg. It was a trans health conference, and she was the keynote speaker. And I was at that conference because I was part of a group that organized a clinic by and for trans people here in Vancouver on Commercial Drive. And so I was sitting with a group of people, and Barbara was giving this great speech about anti-oppression. And it was kind of unheard of for us anyways to hear a professional in either the legal world or the healthcare world talk about anti-oppression. That seemed to be the language of our activist circles and not the language of those professional circles. And so when she was done, we all leapt to our feet and gave her a standing ovation and went out dancing with her that night. And eventually she went on to volunteer for our clinic as a lawyer. She would do summary legal advice for our trans clients and help with free name changes and ID.
1: A talk, some dancing, and the rest is history.
2: Yep, that's how it goes.
1: So,

0: She came out at a time when being gay in Canada was considered a mental illness.
1: Yes.
0: And as you well know, she ended up involuntarily admitted to a psychiatric facility for a while. As you got to know Barbara, what did you learn about how that shaped her life and career?
1: Well, I think in the beginning, it was a very lonely experience because she felt like she was the only one and that there was something wrong with her. But over time, I think she became more exposed to the women's movement that was happening at the time and feminist theory and philosophy. And she began to become aware that the problem is in these systems that pathologize us rather than inside of us ourselves. And she spent the rest of her life trying to help people understand that the problem isn't you. We're all beautiful humans in all the ways that we're different. And when these systems try to tell us otherwise, we need to fight back and stand up for ourselves. I think it took an incredible amount of bravery for her to be out, especially as a lawyer and as a lesbian at that time. But it made her going through all of that and facing that judgment made it possible for those of us coming after her who have different kinds of differences to be able to show up as who we are, because she went through that door first and kind of took some of those battle scars on for the rest of us.
0: Barbara is behind so many court challenges that were pivotal in getting rights for so many Canadians. But, you know, that part is well known about her. But you have a different perspective in many ways because you were on the inside, as it were. I mean, what was it like to actually work alongside her behind the scenes?
1: Something that I appreciated a lot about Barbara was that she never set out to be like this hero lawyer that was going to swoop in and save us all. And instead, it was really for her about building community and raising the capacity of our communities to be able to stand up for ourselves. So for example, early on in our relationship, we were both part of a group that was organizing to try to get a gender identity policy passed at the Vancouver School Board in order to protect transgender students. And there was a big backlash that was happening against that policy. And so we needed to organize. And those meetings took place in Barbara Finley's living room. And we were all fed by the cookies made by her wonderful partner, Sheila. And that was often the case with our community organizing, is she was the one there bringing us together, creating the safe space for us to talk about what we thought needed to change and how we could do that collectively together. Barbara, she was behind so many different successes in community organizing that she'll never get the credit for because she intentionally set out to make sure it was a community effort by and for community.
0: Can you imagine what it would have meant for your own life if Barbara hadn't been so willing to fight for those rights?
1: It's very difficult to imagine, and I don't know that I would even be here anymore. I don't know that I would have been able to envision a future for myself without Barbara, partly because of all the doors that she opened, but also just because she has always been there to lend an ear and was so incredibly empathetic and gave me wise guidance to help me show up in the world in a way that I can feel proud of. You know, even though her body's not here anymore, she raised future generations of activists and will try to carry on the good fight in her name.
0: I hear nothing but respect and gratitude and love in your voice.
1: Yes.
0: I understand there was quite a thunderstorm on Saturday evening after she passed away. Why was that so special?
1: Well, Barbara and I talked a lot about the afterlife and kind of imagined what will it mean when she passes, what's on the other side. And she had once said she would come back as thunder and lightning. And so she passed on Saturday. And that night, we had this incredible display of thunder and lightning that just lit up the sky in a way that I don't think we've seen on the west coast of Vancouver. It was seen in huge swaths of British Columbia. I heard that it was doing the same in Toronto even. And many of us in queer community, even people who didn't know she had said she would come back as thunder and lightning, we just knew that's Barbara transitioning to the next dimension. And there she is, force of nature in life, force of nature in death.
0: You just made the hair on the back of my neck stand up, Chantel.
1: Well, she did that to me a lot.
0: Thank you for sharing all of this with us.
1: My pleasure.
0: Bye-bye.
1: Bye.
2: Chantel Ivetts is a trans activist and a friend of the late lawyer Barbara Finley. We reached them in Vancouver earlier today.

0: scratch one up for Erebus Anomaly. Not only does the Wisconsin cat have, I'm going to venture a guess, a one-of-a-kind name, he is now officially in the Guinness Book of World Records. The Maine Coon kitten is being recognized for his 29, count 'em, toes, and takes the title from a Canadian cat named Jake, who was born with a mere 28 digits. It's an adorable achievement that rivals the impressive mutation sported by an Alabama foster cat named Dobby, who has 4 ears. From our archives, here is Neil speaking to Dobby's foster parent, Stephanie Brown, in February.
1: No, they don't cause any problems or discomfort. It doesn't affect his hearing. They're just additional, you know, skin flaps, I guess, and they aren't functional in any way.
2: So, yeah, what have the experts, the vets, told you about this condition?
1: Yeah, the vets have said it is extremely unusual. Maybe 1 in 1 million of cats will have this condition. It is a genetic abnormality that they're born with. And thankfully, again, doesn't cause any issues at all. It's just cosmetic.
2: Has it been an issue in terms of getting a permanent home, though?
1: Oh, gosh, no, quite the opposite. Okay. We've had to kind of pump the brakes on asking people to apply for him. Mm-hmm. He's not quite adoptable yet. He's going to need a dental surgery coming up in April. And then after that, we'll open up for adoptions. And I don't expect we'll have any trouble there.
2: His tail is also
1: His tail is short and curled. Mm-hmm. And it doesn't cause an issue. We're not going to correct that. It's just another quirk, perhaps a genetic abnormality that he was born with.
2: And what about the ears? Are you going to leave them as is? Have the vets told you whether it's safer, you know, long term to leave them or remove them just so they don't cause future problems?
1: Yeah, since they aren't anticipated to cause any issue at all, then there's no reason to go in and adjust those. I would hate to see him lose his extra ears. I think it makes him all the more special.
2: I mean, will it be hard when he is ready to be adopted? Do you think you're going to be able to let him go?
1: It will be hard for us, and it'll be hard for my daughter. She is used to fostering. She's 4 years old. She's done a wonderful job of it. It's something that we are honored to get to be that part of an animal's journey. It is a bittersweet goodbye, but it's always wonderful to see our fosters make that happy connection with a new family.
0: That was four-eared cat foster parent Stephanie Brown speaking to Neil in February. And here are Four Tops with It's the Way Nature Planned It.

0: We're now at the end of As It Happens, the Midnight Edition. Coming up next on CBC Radio 1, the news.
1: As It Happens, the Midnight Edition. We'll be back again for you tomorrow. I'm Paul Hunter. Thanks so much for listening.

across 4 continents and 13 countries. The world's most elite athletes will compete in intense, high-level events in the Diamond League. Watch Marco Arop, Femke Bol, Julian Alfred, Faith Kipyegon, and Carsten Warholm push their limits across 15 different events. Don't miss

0: CBC News, The World This Hour. I'm Claude Fague. Tens of billions of dollars in retaliatory tariffs, billions more in support for workers and businesses. Federal ministers today laid out the Canadian plan of attack in the escalating trade war with the U.S. Kate McKenna has the details.
1: We chose Canada.
2: Finance Minister François-Philippe Champagne announced the details of nearly $28 billion in counter tariffs aimed at the U.S. A necessary move, he says, after talks with the U.S. broke down.
1: Effective September 8, Canada will impose counter tariffs of up to 15%, 25%, or 50%.
2: In a list released by Ottawa, some 700 items the U.S. exports to Canada will soon face counter tariffs. U.S. steel and aluminum products will be tariffed at 50%. Other American products facing 50% tariffs include perfumes and makeup, smartphones, and milk products. Meanwhile, other sectors, including seafood, pulp and paper, and electronics, are being hit at lower rates. The federal government also announced $7.5 billion in supports for workers and businesses. Patty Haidu is the Minister of Jobs.
3: So we're making sure that the tools that we need to pivot to new markets, to change products or services and come out stronger than ever are there now and for as long as it takes to weather this storm.
2: Kate McKenna, CBC News, Ottawa.
0: CBC News Chief Political Correspondent Rosemary Barton spoke to California Governor Gavin Newsom about those counter tariffs and his reaction to the trade war and when he thinks Donald Trump will come back to the negotiating table.
4: I absolutely believe within a matter of days, I couldn't imagine more than 2-3 weeks, he'll be back at the table. He's getting crushed. He's getting hammered by his own party right now. Imagine being Mike Rogers trying to run for the United States Senate in Michigan. Imagine being the gubernatorial candidates in places or senatorial candidates in places like Maine or Ohio. This is the impacts are outsized up there, and he's putting all of them in a terrible position. And so I think the pressure is coming from within the party, not just externally from people like myself and obviously from Canadians.
0: And you can watch the full interview with California Governor Gavin Newsom tonight on The National. Loblaw is restoring country of origin labeling on fresh produce in most provinces. Shoppers started noticing the information was removed earlier this month, but now the company is reversing course. Loblaw tells CBC it wants to help shoppers buy Canadian products amid trade uncertainty with the U.S. Country of origin labeling on produce is required in both Ontario and Quebec by law. Well, we're getting an eyewitness account after an employee at Montreal's Trudeau International Airport was hit by a plane last night and later died. Montreal police say the aircraft was reversing when it hit the ground crew worker. The individual has been identified as 39-year-old Oscar Robayo. A passenger aboard the Paris-bound flight described to CBC News the horror of watching the fatal pushback accident unfold from his seatback screen. I could see the nose landing gear, and then all of a sudden, it was as if the tarmac worker had stumbled, says Matthew Doveno. And then at that moment, the plane backed up, and we felt the shock, he says. Employment and Social Development Canada has opened an investigation. Hundreds of stuffed animals left for Parker, the 11-year-old boy whose disappearance prompted a citywide search in Calgary, have been donated to the Calgary Food Bank. Parker's body was found in a network of pipes near Deerfoot Trail nearly a month ago. Since then, Calgarians have left behind toys at memorials across the city to honor him. Melissa is the CEO of the Calgary Food Bank and says the toys will go towards their birthday bags for families struggling to afford birthday celebrations.
5: These stuffed animals are going to go right into the arms of little ones in our city who otherwise might not be able to celebrate that birthday milestone. And I think it's just such an amazing gift from our community and an amazing tribute to Parker and his family.
0: And that is your World This Hour. For CBC News, I'm Claude Fague.
6: Hi, I'm Saroja Coelho. 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
7: This is The World. I'm Carolyn Beeler. We start today in the Middle East, where Iran is facing more pressure from the Trump administration. Treasury Secretary Scott Bessent announced a new raft of sanctions yesterday as part of what he called Operation Economic Outcast.
8: Our objective is to

0: sever every economic lifeline that sustains this tyrannical regime until Tehran stands alone.
1: Besant described this new approach as an economic onslaught against Iran. The World's Shirin Jafari reports on what's new in this latest round of sanctions and what Iranians inside the country are saying about it.
2: The sanctions target Iran's oil, shipping, weapons, and financial networks. They focus on around 60 individuals, entities, and vessels. Sina Tusi is a senior fellow at the Center for International Policy in Washington. He says there wasn't much detail in Besant's announcement yesterday.
3: They threatened, you know, an economic D-Day against Iran right now. And, you know, after days of more threats, more kind of creating expectations that something really, really huge or new is going to happen, nothing really new happened.
2: Over the years, the U.S. has placed some of the most severe sanctions on Iran, making it one of the most sanctioned countries in the world. During the first Trump administration, the U.S. imposed what it called the maximum pressure campaign on Iran, cutting it off financially from much of the world. But these new sanctions are not targeted at Iran directly, rather at other countries that trade with Iran, like China. Tusi says China has been a major buyer of Iranian oil, and it's unlikely that Beijing will accept the new sanctions.
3: China has been against these U.S. sanctions. You know, it's denounced them as unilateral measures. I don't see any signs of that changing.
2: Still, he adds, one should not dismiss the psychological impact that the U.S. threats of more sanctions have had on Iran's economy.
3: You see that result in, you know, further depreciation of the Iranian national currency. It creates more economic anxiety in Iran. And I think, you know, this is all ultimately aimed at getting the Iranians to surrender to U.S. demands.
2: Iranian officials have dismissed the new sanctions as, quote, a desperate ploy. Ryan Costello with the National Iranian American Council says even before the announcement, the Iranian people were feeling the brunt of the economic sanctions.
4: We've seen millions of people in the Iranian middle class essentially fall out of the middle class and, you know, the middle class lifestyle into more economic precarity. It's just a much more difficult time inside of Iran, whether it's basically anything with economic activity, getting, you know, food, getting medicine, all of these things, it gets much more expensive.
2: Orezu Hassanzadeh has been working as a tailor and wholesale clothes seller in the Grand Bazaar of Tehran for 15 years. Speaking from the bazaar, she says she's been looking to procure some fabric for the fall and winter collections. The prices are eye-popping, she says. How are we supposed to run a business with these prices, she asks. Also in Tehran, Baran Razbkhah speaks about the high prices of medicine in a video on her Instagram page. Razbkhah is a physician and she says the astonishing depreciation of Iran's currency means she will have to be mindful of what medicines she prescribes to her patients.
5: When I prescribe
2: a drug to my patient and it's expensive, that means they have to cut down on other costs, like food, she says. Iran's new security chief, Mohsen Rezaei, told state TV that if Iran's neighbors joined the new sanctions, Iran would respond by targeting them. Sina Tusi of the Center for International Policy in Washington says at this point, the U.S.'s end goal is not clear.
3: This all creates a situation where if the U.S. is upping the pressure, there is no real diplomatic off-ramp. So it's like pressure to what end? And if the end is regime change, that's already failed and created all these costs for the region, for the global economy. So to me, it seems like Trump and the Trump administration really still doesn't have any strategy. And they're kind of just knocking their heads against the wall in this conflict with Iran.
2: Last week, the United Arab Emirates announced that it is cutting trade and financial transactions with Iran. The two countries had close economic ties. Turkey, China, Russia are some of Iran's other trade partners. So far, they haven't announced any major shift in their position towards Iran. For the world, I'm Shirin Jafari.
1: We stay in the region with a look at Syria, which the U.S. has removed from its official list of countries that sponsor

0: terrorism. It's a list that Syria has been on since 1979. U.S. Secretary of State Marco Rubio said the decision was made due to the government's efforts to, quote, fully distance Syria from acts of international terrorism. Syrian President Ahmed al-Shara hailed the move as historic. Today, Syria is shaking off a dark burden, he said in his social media video. For another view on what all this means, we turn to Mutasem Siyufi. He's with the group The Day After, a Damascus-based NGO supporting transitional justice in Syria. We start with the significance of Rubio's announcement.
1: This is a historical move, and it means a lot of hope for Syrians. Syrians are suffering a lot of economic pressure, and Syria needs a flow of foreign investment in the country. We hope that that will be encouraging for foreign investment, for international support to access the country and help in overcoming the economic challenges that the Syrian people is under.
0: So the lifting of this lifts restrictions on U.S. foreign assistance, defense exports, and also financial transactions. Can you talk more about what that means, what the situation has been up until now in Syria and what will change going forward?
1: Basically, also in addition of the economic side of things, I think this removal is another milestone in the integration of Syria and the international community, again, after decades of isolation. Now, what we hope is Syria to integrate normally in its region and to integrate in the international community, again, with international institutions, with international actors, with the Arab countries as well, in a way that allows Syria to be a cooperative partner in these relationships.
0: As I mentioned, the U.S. Secretary of State says the Syrian government has made efforts to distance Syria from acts of international terrorism. What has the government done to do that?
1: Well, basically, the official line is in the same direction that the Secretary of State described. But several actors inside and outside the country still have some concerns. They might not be valid, but they exist so far. The first concern is the entire administration with the factions that were united under the Hayat Tahrir al-Sham, and then
0: Hayat Tahrir al-Sham, HTS, was a branch of al-Qaeda in Syria, correct?
1: Yes. Is this transformation real and deep and concrete? Is it comprehensive? That I mean, all the factions believe in this new policy and this new strategy and this shift in the position?
0: A shift away from what and toward what?
1: Well, you know, as Al-Qaeda affiliate, they used to consider the Arab countries, the international actors, the U.S. as enemies. Now we're talking about the possibility of having a peace treaty with Israel. So it's a massive shift. It's not only in the policy, but also in the thinking, in the ideology. Do we consider the West enemies or not? Do we want to export the term used, export the revolution to other countries or not? The official line is not, but is it cohesive enough or not? This is the question.
0: President Ahmed al-Shara has said all of that, has said, you know, embracing the West, moving away from extremism. He's renounced some of his past, moving away from extremism. But the question you're saying is that really real? And have all the factions represented in the government done the same? Are they all really on board?
1: Absolutely. And because, you know, in some aspects, some radical ideologies are spreading in some pockets in the country. So also the third concern is, are these pockets going to develop in the future into something threatening this or jeopardizing these policies or not? Is the government willing to contain, eliminate these pockets? This will take time, and I believe it's something to wait and see and to experience. Mm. So far, we do not see alarming signals from Syria.
0: Do not see alarming signals.
1: Well, this is something, to be honest, people are divided around this point. Because, for example, if you listen to the Israelis' statements, they are very skeptical. If we looked at what happened in Suwayda last year, for example.
0: That's when there was an attack on the Druze community and, what, 1,700 people were killed?
1: Yes. Innocent people were killed only because they are Druze, for their religious identity. So basically, that was not the official policy of the government. But this happened. Some of the factions that are aligned with the government did it based on this ideology. So the question is this a real and deep transformation? All the factions went through this transformation or not? Are there pockets inside the country that they have different agenda, different ideological and political agenda, and they are trying to consolidate power, waiting for the right moment to exercise their agenda?

0: agendas and their policies. Security apparatuses and institutions in the surrounding countries and then in the world are watching closely the situation in Syria. And as far as we hear, people are divided.
1: So as you say, opinions are divided about whether the government of Syria really has taken a turn. You live in Syria, you live in Damascus. Describe what it's like now in terms of safety day to day.
0: You know, if you move from Damascus to the coast, to the north, to the east, to the south, except from Suwayda, I think the security situation is relatively good. It's not perfect, it's not excellent, but it's relatively good. In the rural areas, it's less than the city centers. We see that the Ministry of Interior is doing its best to show regular and organized police forces that delivering security in the hotspot areas. They are doing their best, but still, there are many groups in Syria. They have arms in their hands. I'm not talking here about the Kurds or the Druze, but I'm talking about also about Arab Sunni factions. Sometimes it's not even factions. It's some ordinary people or ordinary groups. They have weapons. So basically, there is some fears and concerns about the ability of the newly born security institutions to ensure, to deliver safety and security all over the country in full capacity. This will take time.
1: So before the Assad regime fell, you were working with anti-Assad rebel groups. So clearly you wanted him out. How do you feel about where things stand now in Syria?
0: I believe now we have a political system where the president enjoys superior powers over the executive branch of the government, over the judiciary, and the executive branch of the government, including the president and the ministers, cannot be held accountable neither by the constitutional court or by the parliament. In Syria now, if you talk to ordinary Syrians, everyone in Syria now is talking about that, well, corruption is back and it's not eliminated. So basically, I believe the system that we live now doesn't have the necessary levels of checks and balances within the institution.
1: Mm.
0: Second is the identity of the country. The identity of the country now, it's a country that is dominated by the Arab Sunni. This is the identity, and it recognizes Christians, Druze, Alawites, and they have rights, and they have the right to live safely. But there is a dominated identity, which is not pluralistic as someone like me would see, but it's also, again, to give them the credit, we're not talking about a government that is trying to posture an identity of the country that is Salafi or jihadi or exclusive or whatever.
1: Mm.
0: But again, in the system, that needs a lot of reforms.
1: That was Mutasim Siyufi. He's the executive director of The Day After, a Damascus-based NGO supporting transitional justice in Syria.

Still to come, researchers say Angola has ancient peatlands that are the size of Rhode Island. We tell you why that's potentially good news for fighting climate change. 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

This is The World. I'm Carolyn Beeler. There are more peatland ecosystems in the African nation of Angola than previously thought. 4 times more, according to a recent study. They cover an area larger than the state of Rhode Island. These peatlands have boggy, waterlogged soil that never dries out and grasses that never fully decompose, which makes them a major storage space for carbon. The mapping of these peatlands in Angola is big news for environmentalists who are trying

0: called the Angolan Highlands Water Tower. So they are essentially following along every major river coming out of Angola, which is quite a few, the Okavango, the Zambezi, and the Congo.
1: Three major river systems.
0: Yes, exactly. So part of our work is also to study, mainly we started in Angola and looked at the Okavango system. But yeah, what we've uncovered is that this water tower is actually the starting place of other major rivers in Africa, specifically the Zambezi, which also has other origins in Zambia, but there's a strong amount of water coming from Angola, and then also some very important sources to the Congo. So this is part of our work to really focus in on river baselines. And in doing so, we actually are able to study the peat because it's literally alongside the river. They flow along just as you see the rivers on a map, the peat is right next to them.
1: So this particular area of peatland is four times larger than previously mapped. Why is that important to locals? Why is it important to, you know, the whole world when it comes to this whole carbon issue?
0: So as you mentioned in your introduction, peatlands store a lot of carbon. In this case, a lot of older maps don't map peatland in Angola, in this era of Angola. And that's simply because we didn't have on the ground information to help us understand what these wetlands had.
1: And what about local folks? I mean, are there people who live around these areas for whom the peatlands serve as an important ecosystem or act as a buffer for flooding, things like that?
0: Yes, yeah, absolutely. There's hundreds of small communities in this area of Angola, some also larger towns. And local people usually practice subsistence agriculture, and they use the peatlands as nurseries. They also harvest the grasses and sedges for their homes, and they also catch fish in these areas. So, you know, they knew about these peatlands many, many generations ago, and now it's only through other scientific means that we can publish this work. So just to appreciate that these people have been there, and they've been interacting with these peatlands for many generations before we even arrived.
1: Right. I was going to say, you know, presumably locals have known for a long time where these peatlands are and aren't, and this is just the first time they're kind of being officially mapped. Why is that significant if folks there, you know, will continue to do what they have done with these ecosystems?
0: I think it's significant because through time, you know, a lot of other countries have used their peatlands already. They've either mined them and burned them, or they've dewatered them and they've planted something else there and replaced the vegetation.
1: Kind of filled them in land reclamation, kind of?
0: Exactly. So the conditions needed for that peat to form are not the same anymore. And so there's no more peat forming. So it's really important for us to know where there are peatlands that are still intact. And that's what we have in Angola, where there are some areas where people use it, but they use they don't use very big machinery or heavy equipment. So everything is hand dug. And at least from what I've seen, it's a very big difference when you do something with a machine versus when you do something with your hands. And so it's important lessons that we can learn from them. At the same time, we also don't want these peatlands to suffer the same sort of consequences as other countries have done in their history, where, you know, they are trying to, you know, manufacture the conditions again to have peatlands forming in these regions. But in Angola, they are still very much naturally there. So that's an important distinction. To try and protect them, we actually have something to protect in this case.
1: So is that the goal now that this has been mapped, to try to keep them there, these peatlands?
0: Yes. Having this information helps people identify where are the most important areas, not only for immediate communities, but also biodiversity, livelihoods further downstream, because, you know, these peatlands are essentially the waterways from Angola into other African countries. And that includes Namibia, Botswana, and Zambia, and so on, all the way to both the Atlantic and the Indian Ocean. So without these peatlands being intact and without their protection, these other communities or these other you know, countries would not benefit from the water that's coming out of Angola.
1: If there is an increased focus on conservation in this area, what would the impact be on locals who do use that area sustainably? Sometimes there's a risk of actually making life harder or livelihoods harder for locals if there is increased conservation work.
0: Absolutely, yeah. So it's really important to do your homework, to spend time in the landscape as we've done, to understand the needs of the local community, to understand

0: how they already use their ecosystem and to understand how they are looking after it, and potentially also to help them help themselves to manage it better. So the idea is not to come in and cause people and move people away or tell them they can't do what they've been doing. But the idea and what we've done is we've spent time, a lot of time in this community. We've been there now, this is a decade since we first entered Angola, in this part of Angola. That's really critical. It's something that we're very careful of and something that we don't want to bulldoze local people, because they are the custodians of these beacons. They are the people that have, over their generations, looked after them so that we can actually study them now.
1: Mauro Lorenzo is a senior researcher with the Wilderness Project. The organization works to survey and protect Africa's major river basins. Heading now to Aomori, Japan, where a mammoth tug-of-war started this weekend. More than 1,000 people showed up to move a 400-ton castle using ropes to pull it along metal rails. The tower is part of the 400-year-old Hirosaki Castle. It's being moved back to its original location following a decade of repairs to a stone wall supporting the structure. The completion of the castle is a big deal, with speeches and traditional Japanese performances. A huge four-story tower is, of course, a formidable tug-of-war opponent. Those pulling it measure their progress by inches over hours, and it is expected to take a week and many groups of volunteers to reach its final resting place. This weekend's volunteers were rewarded with a party that continued into the night, complete with fireworks. More to come right here on The World.

0: This is The World. I'm Carolyn Beeler. Colombia's new right-wing president has announced an immigration crackdown, one of the first major policy announcements he's made since being sworn into office 3 weeks ago. President Abelardo de la Esperieja is promising to deport thousands of immigrants who do not have legal residency. That would primarily affect Venezuelan immigrants and marks a significant departure from Colombia's past welcoming of those fleeing Venezuela. Gracie Pelicani is a professor at Los Andes University Law School in Bogota, where she runs the legal clinic for migrants. She told me the announcement specifically targeted two groups of immigrants.
1: The first one would be those that committed some kind of crime and those that are in an irregular migratory status, but he didn't give much detail so far.
0: Have these enforcement actions started?
1: We actually don't know because he said that he wants to see what he actually can do in Barranquilla, which is a city far from the capital. So we actually don't have any news that this operation actually started today.
0: Why start in Barranquilla?
1: Because he decided not to govern from Bogota for some reason, and he decided that his government is going to govern from Barranquilla. And I guess, this is just a guess that I'm making, that he wants to start from there.
0: Oh, interesting. And what is the reason that the new president gave for this crackdown?
1: No reason specifically, but I think that it's part of its political program. But I mean, nothing happened specifically in the last

0: couple of months. We actually know that there is a 500,000 migrants in a irregular immigration status right now, but the reason why this is so is that from a couple of years now, we didn't have a regularization mechanism open for those migrants. So, I mean, it's pretty normal that we have people still coming in, but no way to regularize into the country.
1: So most of the migrants in Colombia are from Venezuela, and most of them who are there have temporary legal residence, but you're saying that temporary legal residence program was basically shut down years ago, so new arrivals do not have legal residence?
0: Yeah, exactly. As you know, Colombia is the major destination country for Venezuelans from 6, 8, 7 years ago, because we are the neighboring country. And in 2021, we started this major regularization program, giving almost 2 million people a permit for 10 years. But it was very clear in 2021 that those arriving irregularly in the country couldn't apply after January 2021, and only those who entered regularly the country could apply for 2 years.
1: So this type of immigration policy is a departure from Gustavo Petro's policies, it sounds like. Is this what the new president campaigned on? Is he delivering what, voters brought him into office to do?
0: What is interesting about Abelardo Lasprilla is that if you look at his campaign before the election, migration wasn't really there. So it was very surprising that the very first, decision that he made was about deporting. But of course, if we think about that, he's very, near to President Trump positions on migration, that he decided to start with deportation of migrants.
1: So this was not part of his platform that got him elected.
0: Not really. Migration was not really there during the campaign, no.
1: Do you see the signals that this is actually going to be carried out, or is this just political bluster? It might be hard to say that now, especially when the administration is so new, but do you have any thoughts?
0: Yeah, this is a very good question. I'm really waiting to see, because I really doubt that the migration authority and the police that are in charge of carrying out the identification of these migrants and the deportation have really the capacity on the ground to do this. So I'm really waiting to see if they're gonna somehow show some results about this, and they want to extend the same measures to the other major cities in Colombia, because of course Barranquilla is not the city where the higher number of Venezuelan migrants and migrants in general are present in the country. I hope not, of course, but I don't think that right now we can say something for sure about this.
1: One of the reasons given by the president for this crackdown is to cut down on crime, right? Is there any evidence that immigrants commit crimes at higher rates than other folks in Colombia?
0: No, definitely not. Of course, because of the very complicated management of its borders, especially with Venezuela, of course, there is crime on the border, and of course there is trafficking of persons. So of course, there is a need to understand what is going on, but not in the sense that now there is a surge in crime by migrants in the country, so we need to find them and deport them. Nothing like that.
1: Colombia is not the first country in the region to change leadership and to change stances on immigration. The economic situation in Venezuela is still bad. The country is recovering from two major earthquakes earlier this summer. If Venezuelans try to leave the country today, what are their options regarding where to go?
0: Wow, this is very complicated, because as you know, Colombia is the door to Panama, then Costa Rica, and then all the way up to Mexico and the US. And right now this route, it always have been, but it's a very complicated one. We have news of people coming back and not going up, and also migrating to other countries, which also are changing their policy migrations now. It's complicated. So I think the situation is worse for me than it was a couple of years ago, where if they couldn't migrate to the US, they could go to other places or to other countries in the region. I think right now they have very few options, especially in those countries where we have right-wing governments right now.
1: Gracie Pelicani.

0: is a professor at Los Andes University Law School in Bogota. During World War II, the United States imprisoned Japanese Americans in 10 camps around the country. One of them was the Tule Lake Segregation Center in Northern California. 80 years after its closure, a group of camp survivors and family members recently traveled there to pay tribute to the people who died in the camp. Jefferson Public Radio's Roman Battaglia reports that these survivors see parallels between their experience and the federal government's treatment of immigrants today.
1: Buddhist priest Duncan Williams recites a prayer meant to alleviate suffering caused by the hatred and ignorance of others. Behind him is a small concrete jail, one of the few structures left at the Tule Lake Segregation Center. Williams and 400 others are here for a memorial service to remember the 331 people who died at this camp between 1942 and 1946. Williams has everyone collectively recite their names to ensure they aren't forgotten. After the attack on Pearl Harbor in 1941, over 100,000 Japanese Americans were imprisoned in one of 10 so-called relocation centers across the country. Tule Lake sits on open rangeland 8 miles south of the Oregon border. It was known for having some of the harshest conditions. Everyone who came on this biannual pilgrimage is here for their own reason. Phyllis Iwasaki has a direct connection with Tule Lake.
2: I want to pay tribute to my family, my grandparents, my parents, older brother, who was just a toddler at the time, and my sister, who was born in Newell at the camp.
1: Hiroshi Shimizu is the president of the Tule Lake Committee, which organizes the pilgrimages. He told the crowd that the U.S. Constitution should have prevented this.
3: Yet during World War II, those constitutional guarantees were abandoned by men in power who chose fear over principle.
1: Shimizu says the goal of the pilgrimages is to remember what happened at this camp and honor those who died there. He got involved because of his own connection to Tule Lake.
3: I arrived in Tule Lake at 6 months old in September of 1943. I went on what I call the grand tour of incarceration sites.
1: Shimizu is not the only camp survivor on the pilgrimage. Satsuki Ina was born in this camp. She says she knows firsthand the brutality that faced those who protested the camps. Her father was charged with sedition and taken from his family for speaking out.
4: He was held here for several days, and the mugshot that I found of him from his FBI files shows that he had been beaten. He had bruises and contusions all over his face.
1: Ina is one of the co-founders of Sudu for Solidarity, an activist group. The camps are often referred to as internment camps, but Ina says that's not accurate, as internment is a legal term describing the imprisonment of enemy nationals. Most people in the camps were American citizens. Ina says what happened here fits the definition of a concentration camp.
4: The euphemistic language was used to suppress the truth, to minimize what they actually did. You know, we're working fervently, really, to correct the language.
1: She says it's hard to see what's happening today at ICE detention facilities and not see the similarities to her own experience.
4: We feel like because of what happened to us, it's really important for us to show up in ways that people didn't show up for us back in 1942.
1: Chizu Omori, another camp survivor, is worried about the singling out of people based on their race or ethnicity.
5: We're going backwards, and that's a hard thing to except because do we learn our lessons? Apparently not.
1: That's why this pilgrimage feels more poignant than ever. After the memorial ceremony, most of the pilgrims gather with signs and banners to directly connect the historical events of Japanese American incarceration with modern day immigration enforcement.
6: The greatest risk of all is to do nothing.
7: We must all choose to act now
6: for the sake of our ancestors. For the sake of our families, for the sake of our children.
8: For the world of time and need, there are children, set them free.
1: For the world, I'm Roman Battaglia.

0: Planning a summer vacation for the family can be a thankless task, especially if you're trying to get kids excited about doing things outside their comfort zone. Our next guest was the one pushing her mom and dad. On her summer vacation, she wanted to jump out of a plane at 10,000 feet. Maya Butt recalled her pressure campaign for GVH's Stories from the Stage.
1: I'm sitting with my dad. We are planning our trip to New Zealand coming up in 5 months. I am in charge of activities. I've just come across the perfect one. Skydiving. Oh, it would be so fun. Probably feels like when I'm on the back of my dad's motorcycle or when I'm flipping on the trampoline at gymnastics. I want to do it so bad. Okay, requirements. Perfect. Minimum age 12. I'm 13. My little brother, Rishi, probably can't do it, but that's okay. What else? What else? Parental permission. Ooh, all right. I turned to my dad. Hey, Papa, when we were in New Zealand, can I go skydiving? Please. I know you and Mama have done it before. You didn't die. Sounds really fun. He looks at me. Maya, that sounds like a great idea. I'm okay with it. But you're going to have to ask Mama. I know. I'll ask her when she comes home. When my mom gets home from work, I intercept her almost at the door. Hey, Mama, when we go to New Zealand, can I go skydiving? Please. It seems super fun. She looks at me with a smile. Absolutely not. You're 13. Maybe in a couple years. I go back to tell my dad the news. Papa, she said no. Well, Maya, she is your mother. She's probably worried that you're going to die. But people don't die from skydiving anymore, Dad. It's safe. Well, Maya, if you think that you have an argument, maybe you have to present that to her. You have a decision to make. Are you going to take no for an answer? What? No is always the end of the conversation. That's weird. I guess I didn't have to take no for an answer. For the next 5 days I go back, I do research. I am armed with all sorts of facts. I'm going to get her to say yes. I think I can do it. I present those facts to her. She doesn't say yes. What? Go back to my dad. Papa, she didn't say yes. Well, Maya, she didn't say yes, or did she say no? No, she didn't say no, but she didn't say yes either. This is important. If she didn't say no, something you said must have gotten through to her. Maybe you have to go back, figure out what she's still worried about, and then address those concerns. That's a good idea. I go back to my mom. I figure out what is it that she's worried about, almost like an interview. I take notes. I do more research. I come back to her another 5 days later. She's sitting at the table doing work. Hey, Mama, remember that conversation we had about skydiving? Can we have it again? I've got some information that maybe you'd want to know. She looks at me, closes her laptop. Sure. What have you got? So these are the 5 skydiving schools in New Zealand. These 3 have the best reviews, and all of their divers are not allowed to do any other jumps unless they've done at least 10,000 jumps before. For the last 3 years, no safety incidences, no deaths. That's pretty good, right? What do you think? What do you think? Can we go? I don't know, Maya. This is good work, but I don't feel good about this. Maybe we could do it together. 5 months later, I'm sitting in the plane. He's tightening my straps. My heart is beating so fast. I can't believe I'm about to jump out of a plane. Who lets a 13-year-old jump out of the plane? I make eye contact with my mom across the plane. Okay, we can do this. We can do this. The door opens next to me. Holy cow, there's a lot of wind. I can barely hear what I'm saying. How am I supposed to jump out of the plane? This is nuts. I feel my mom's hand pressure on my leg. Okay. Okay, we can do this. I look down. There's no ground, just air. All of a sudden, I get pushed out. I'm falling faster than I've ever fallen before. The wind is going past my cheeks. Everything's moving. I can't hear anything. What is going on?

0: And then the shoe is pulled. Silence. It's peaceful. I'm looking around. Those are mountains. That's cool. Oh, little sheepies. They're so cute. Look at them. Oh, and that's my mom. She's coming down right behind me. My feet hit the ground. My mom's feet hit the ground. I run to her. I jump on her. We did it and survived. Oh my God, Mom. That was crazy. Was your heart beating as fast as mine was? I didn't think I was going to be able to do it. Did you think you were going to be able to do it? Last time when you did it with Papa, was it the same thing? I cannot wait to tell my friends. They're not going to believe this. That was so cool. You're so cool. Let's go tell Papa and Rishi. 17 years later, I am so grateful that my mom shared that experience with me. I'm so grateful she gave me that support in the plane that I didn't know I needed. I'm grateful to my dad for coaching me through how to get her to say yes. You know, there's a lot of things that people say are scary in this world, and most of them won't kill you. It's pretty cool. I'm still an adrenaline junkie, though. So the next thing I'll probably have to do, gotta convince my mom to go bungee jumping with me. Thank you so much.
1: That was Maya Butt from GBH's Stories from the Stage. You're listening to The World

0: This is The World. I'm Carolyn Beeler. If there is one thing fast fashion is, besides fast, it's cheap. To offer those prices, brands like H&M and Zara keep labor costs very low. And garment workers in places like Pakistan say that's because they are underpaid and mistreated. That's despite retailers touting so-called factory audits that often paint a much rosier picture of the people making our clothes. A new report from the nonprofit Labor Behind the Label highlighted new details. Dan Ashby has the story from the UK.
1: They abuse us with words and physically. If we react, they will not count the piecework we're doing, so we continue.
2: Those are the words of a worker at a factory that supplies clothes to one major brand. They allege they're abused both physically and verbally in the course of making our fashion. In fact, the not-for-profit company Labour Behind the Label interviewed more than 255 workers across 8 garment factories in Pakistan, which supply 15 major European clothes companies, and they uncovered a range of disturbing allegations. The workers are being kept anonymous, so we've asked a producer to voice up all their written testimony.
1: They're not paying us even a basic wage.
2: They were made to work even when they were sick.
1: I had Saturday off because I was sick. I went to the factory Sunday and requested a half day. They didn't allow this, so I had to work. Around 4:30, I collapsed.
2: When workers either decide to blow the whistle or complain, they were sacked.
1: We all know if you file a complaint, you'll be terminated.
2: In total, nearly two-thirds of workers interviewed said they weren't being paid legal wages and couldn't afford basic household needs. Only 3 of 255 workers earned anything close to a living wage. Anna Breyer was one of the report's authors.
3: I think we should be shocked. I think we need to continue to be shocked by the fact that fashion is made in situations where workers are not having their rights respected. We should be able to, as consumers, go into a shop and pick something up and feel confident.

0: confident that the person who made it was paid enough under the law and that they had human rights. And that should be a baseline.
1: The big fashion brands hire auditing companies to ensure that workers are being treated fairly. But the report found huge failures here too. Auditors themselves admitted they often don't report wage theft, excessive underpaid hours, intimidation or harassment, even when workers routinely complain about it. When workers were checked up on, it was often with their managers present, making it almost impossible for them to complain.
0: The fashion companies choose to source from these low-wage, high-exploitation production regions. In order to justify those sourcing decisions, they use social auditing. And social auditing is somebody going into a factory to go and check whether human rights standards are complied with. The system requires this documentation. It means that the stuff that workers say almost never gets into the audit report. And so it creates this echo chamber between the suppliers and the brands who say everything's fine, when actually the lived reality is that worker rights abuses are really common.
1: We put these allegations to some of the big retailers. Primark said it acknowledged that audits don't provide a complete picture, which is why it does speak directly to workers. It said it continues to strengthen its audit methodology, investing in its team in Pakistan and in worker grievance mechanisms. H&M said it was highly concerned about the findings and took any breaches of its requirements very seriously. It says it has already investigated and repaid all affected workers and strengthened training. But report author Anna Breyer says they're not listening hard enough.
0: I think there's still this very significant distrust of worker rights organisers, trade unions, who have been telling them for many years that there are issues. But that information is distrusted by the brands, who essentially want to continue with business as usual because there's so much money in this mass industry.
1: One of the drivers is profit. Fashion retailers are in a battle to corner and keep their markets, so they've outsourced labour to cheaper countries with poorer rights, which in turn brings us those bargain prices. Wendy Ward is an academic specialising in fast fashion and says it doesn't have to be that way.
2: It would only require a small increase in the price of a garment for garment workers to even be paid a living wage. People have worked up examples where you could do that and it maybe not even have an effect on the price of the garment. It could just take a tiny little slice out of the brand's profit margin. I mean, these brands are making enormous profits off the back of misery, basically.
1: But if you feel like you've been waiting long enough for fashion to get greener and kinder, then there are some steps you can take to make a little change yourself. Buy less and check labels. Ultimately, though, it can't really be up to the consumer to change global systems. And report author Anna Breyer says, as a very first step, our fashion brands could start getting to know their workers better.
0: Brands need to change who they listen to. And while audits can identify some issues, brands that want to actually know what's happening need to engage continuously with trade unions and community-based monitoring and not rely on paperwork alone as a method of understanding what's happening in the factories.
1: So the next time you go to a big shiny clothes shop hoping to get smarter or hipper, imagine a different vision. A day when these clothes aren't linked in any way to exploitation and abuse. Now, wouldn't that be a good look?
3: That's Dan Ashby reporting from the UK. His story comes to us from DW's Inside Europe podcast. The third time's the charm for the Kuhn Narin electric pin band. This is from the group's newest album, their third. The first two were recorded on a homemade sound system where they're based in rural Thailand. But for this album, they were in a professional recording studio in Pasadena, California. The location's different, but their heavy surf psychedelic rock sounds the same. Kuhn Narin's story starts in 2013 when they uploaded a grainy video to YouTube. It showed them outside, surrounded by people as they jammed out on homemade instruments. A producer in L.A. liked what he heard and traveled to Thailand's central Phetchabun province to record them. Soon, Kuhn Narin had a following.

toured the world, band members came and went, and in 2024, they finally stepped inside a professional studio in Pasadena, recording what you are hearing now. 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

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I'm Carolyn Beeler. 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

0: That was The World from PRX. 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
1: This is Asian View from NHK World Japan. I'm Keiko Kitagawa. Thai authorities are stepping up security after outbreaks of violence by insurgents in the southern part of the country. Security officials say more than 50 coordinated attacks took place Saturday night in Narathiwat, Pattani and Yala provinces. A convenience store and local government offices were among the targets of arson, bombs and gunfire. Three civilians were injured. Insurgents in Thailand's Muslim-majority south have long fought for greater autonomy. The violent struggle has claimed over 7,000 lives since 2004. Police in Indonesia have identified more than 70 suspects across the country for allegedly starting forest and peatland fires that burned over 1,000 hectares or 2,500 acres. Investigators say most of the suspects set the fires as a cheap way to clear land for farming and fertilize soil with ash. Indonesia has been battling blazes driven by prolonged drought and intensifying El Niño conditions. A group of Japanese lawmakers is calling on the U.S. to remove sanctions on the president of the International Criminal Court. Washington said on August 18 that it will sanction ICC President Akane Tomoko, who is Japanese. The cross-party group of lawmakers on Monday issued a statement of condemnation. Co-chair Nakatani Gan slammed the move.
2: Being silent in the face of criticism of the rule of law would mean that Japan will not be able to fulfill its responsibility as a country advocating the rule of law.
1: The lawmakers say Japan should file a clear protest against the sanctions and demand that Washington withdraw them immediately. This is NHK World Japan.
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7: From CBC News, The World This Hour, I'm Claude Fague. Tens of billions of dollars in retaliatory tariffs, billions more in support for workers and businesses. Canada is pushing back against U.S. tariffs as the trade war escalates. Cameron McIntosh has reaction from affected industries.
8: In a packed warehouse in Guelph, Ontario, Jim Estelle, owner of Danby Appliances, is clear.
9: Well, Canada had to do something, and doing counter tariffs is as reasonable as anything.
8: Optimistic Canadian tariffs will drive up prices for his American competitors. A different take at this agricultural equipment plant in southern Manitoba.
10: There's going to be some

0: awkward conversation.
1: Derek Friesen is CEO of Fiber. Half his customers are American. The specialized U.S.-built base for his trailer will soon be subject to a 25% Canadian tariff, adding at least $15,000 to final production costs. Then there's seafood. Largely ignored by American tariffs, the counter tariffs target dozens of raw American products processed in Canada. Chris Fascotto of the Nova Scotia Seafood Alliance says the industry was caught off guard.
2: Surprised.
1: Along with tariffs on about $27.6 billion worth of U.S. imports, the federal government is promising Canadian businesses and workers billions in aid, including increased access to employment insurance. Cameron McIntosh, CBC News, Toronto.
3: Reaction in the U.S. to Canada's trade positions has been blunt, particularly from President Donald Trump. Catherine Tunney has that story.
4: There's no doubt that it causes concern amongst our farmers and ranchers, as it is a lot of unknown out there.
5: U.S. Agriculture Secretary Brooke Rolland, as American farmers, businesses, and industries brace for new Canadian counter tariffs. Canadians say their primary focus was on mirroring the sectors the Trump administration attacked first, and not on states vulnerable in the upcoming November midterms. Regardless, the incoming Canadian tariffs are expected to inflict harm on U.S. industries already suffering from the trade war 2 months before Americans vote, like Wisconsin Dairy, Ohio Steel, and Michigan Auto.
6: The Ontario Premier Doug Ford is joining us right now.
5: The escalating trade war has garnered prime coverage and scrutiny in U.S. media. In an official statement, the White House says Canada has a record of clear and deliberate abuse and accused Canadian leadership of choosing retaliation over partnership. Catherine Tunney, CBC News, Washington.
3: She was a singer, a businesswoman, and a philanthropist. But above all, Dolly Parton was an icon. Tonight, her publicist confirms Parton died at a Nashville hospital after a brief battle with cancer at the age of 80. Magda Gambrasilassa has more on the country icon's life. Working
7: 9 to 5. A songbird with a sunny personality and sky-high hair, striking the right chords with legendary lyrics. Dolly Parton did it all with flair. Parton sang about tough topics like poverty and complicated love. She sparkled in movies like Steel Magnolias, reached new heights with a theme park. But it's music that made her an icon. She's in multiple musical Hall of Fames.
8: Sadness lies with us.
7: Recently, Parton spoke about a series of health struggles, but was also still planning new projects. Her nephew, Brian Seaver, announcing today, via video, that Parton passed away. Parton was known for speaking up for marginalized communities. She provided kids with free books through her Imagination Library, and she was a musical mentor to many. Dolly Parton was 80 years old. Magda Gebrselassie, CBC News, Toronto.
3: And finally, Canada's Little Leaguers have come up big again in Williamsport, Pennsylvania. The team representing Little Mountain in Vancouver knocked off heavily favored South Korea 5-1 today in an elimination game at the Little League World Series. Canada will now face Japan on Wednesday, with the winner advancing to the quarterfinals of the international bracket. And that is your World This Hour. For CBC News, I'm Claude Faith.
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10: It feels like every other day there's a new story or study that says people just aren't reading anymore. But at the same time, graphic novels have surged in popularity since the pandemic. So why are they taking off, and could they be a great way to get people back into reading? I'm Emil Niazi, sitting in for Elamine Abdel Mahmoud. This is Commotion. JL Richardson and Arizona O'Neill are here to talk all about it. Welcome back to the show.
11: Thank you for having me.
10: So, Arizona, you actually worked as a bookseller at Drawn and Quarterly, which is a fantastic Montreal publisher that specializes in comics. And you were there right in the middle of this, like, big surge in popularity. So why do you think graphic novels are taking off in this way?
11: Well, interestingly enough, if you followed children's comics throughout the years, this isn't new. This isn't, maybe there is a surge, as you say, but mm-hmm. this started way back in the 90s. Bone by Jeff Smith in 1991 really launched us

0: into a new creative realm of comics for 9 to 12 year olds, which, you know, then brought us to the Amulet series in 2008 by Kazuo Kibiishi and Raina Telgemeier's series in 2006 to 2010. Mm-hmm. And so those series really created space and showing that there was a market for this 9 to 12 age group. But like, what happened? So I think what working in a children's bookstore, what I saw is that it's not always the children that are choosing what they want to read. It's the parents. And so parents had to start seeing comics and graphic novels as a legit form of reading. And so in 2018, Nick Dernasso was shortlisted for the Booker Prize for his book, Sabrina. And it was kind of the first time that graphic novels entered into what we consider real literature or serious literature. And then in Canada, just in 2023, Ducks by Kate Beaton won Canada Reads. So now we're starting to see that parents maybe are letting their children read more comics. So there's more comics available, which started in the early 2000s to now. And yeah, we're just trying to take it seriously.
1: It's too bad that you say it's like the parents that are just starting to see it as something real. Because it the Bone series, I read it with my kids and they absolutely love it. And so do I. It's like, I can't imagine ever not seeing that as like legitimate and exciting literature. JL, you run a books festival. You're always recommending books to people. What's the appeal of a graphic novel, do you think?
2: Well, I think I think of the appeal for kids as well as for adults. When you pick up a book of prose, like my son never found reading easy. It was more effort for him than it was for me when I was a kid. And he could read, he liked it, but it was a work that I didn't feel when I was a kid. Yeah. I felt like kind of an ease when I was reading. And so I recognize the importance of giving him something that supported his efforts, right? You're going to read, you're going to still read words and text, but you're also going to be supported by images that help you do a little bit of the understanding. And so for me, my goal with my son, with any reader, is to make a lifelong reader. And I think when you give them things that add variety. So even when you're used to reading chapter books or you're used to reading novels all the time, mixing in a graphic novel is a really great way to add variety and add interest and show people that there are different types of books and different types of stories and different ways to read. And so that's something that I think is really important. And I think for me as an adult, something that's really popular right now is romanticy.
1: Yeah.
2: And I'm like, do I want to read that? I don't know.
1: You don't know.
2: And so I actually found a graphic novel, a romanticy graphic novel as a way to kind of ease in, figure out, do I like the genre? What don't I like? Or what do I like? And I think graphic novels add variety. They allow you to explore different genres. If you don't like nonfiction, maybe there's ways to get into nonfiction through graphic novels that can kind of make it more interesting and create some more dynamic that you might not have otherwise.
1: Yes, I love that. And I love it as what you're saying, almost like it adds variety, but it also can be an entry point into this whole new world. Arizona, you know, we actually had your mom on yesterday to talk about Rachel Cusk's new novel, Life of M. Your mom is Heather O'Neill. So you clearly grew up in a literary household. There must have been books everywhere. I imagine I can see behind you. There's a beautiful color coordinated bookshelf. What was the appeal to these types of books for you as a kid? Because I imagine you had, a treasure trove of books to sort of choose from when you were first getting into reading.
0: Yes. Well, so I'm dyslexic. So when I was a kid, reading was very hard. And so you'll hear a lot of adults now who have fostered this love for graphic novels because of a learning disability. And I was very lucky to have a mother who was going to foster any type of reading that would later develop into, you know, reading more long-term fiction. And it's really about reading becoming a habit. And it's something that I saw in children at the bookstore as well. The kids who loved comics the most were more likely to continue reading into high school. Mm. And we had a young reader graphic novel book club. And that was really good for them to come and discuss literature with each other and just develop that habit and being comfortable in this space like a bookstore and just finding a community. And that was what was so important for me as a kid as well. I so quickly found other people who loved comics. I started going to Comic-Con, doing cosplay, and just found this really sense of belonging. So when you find that within literature and realize that it can be so enriching in your life as a kid, that will lead into adulthood. And that's what happened to me.
1: I love that story. Yeah, when I read Bone to my kids.

0: It's I do all the voices too, and it just opens up this whole new world for all of us. And I find I'm the one that's like, okay, we're at number six. Let's do it again. And interestingly enough, my son read it all the series by himself, and he wants to do it again with me, just as like a way of sharing the series. JL, you wrote a memoir, The Stone Thrower, in 2012. It's a text-only novel, but you actually want to adapt it into a graphic novel. So tell me about, why you want to adapt your story in this way, and maybe what you're hoping this can do for you or for readers as a graphic novel versus like as the text-only novel you released in 2012.
1: Yeah, so I released the text-only version in 2012, and I had a picture book on it in 2016. So there were different age demographics that were hit there. But the interesting thing for me is with a picture book, you can only tell like a very short bit of the story. And I wanted to tell, my dad was the first Black quarterback to win the Grey Cup, Chuck Ealy. And I wanted to tell the full story. And what I love about a graphic novel is I want to showcase the impact of media and what was going on in the world at the same time. And there's a really great way that graphic novels allow you to integrate history and imagery into the story you're telling. And so if you think about when my dad was 18, he was going to his first year in college. It was the time when he was in his first year of college when Martin Luther King Jr. was assassinated. Mm. And so if you think about him watching these things on TV and then going to a football game where he's on TV and he's a Black quarterback leading this team, like that imagery of him playing alongside white players, playing against white athletes and Black athletes, that imagery, I think, tells a different story than just the account that I gave as his daughter recalling his life. And I've wanted to do this ever since I read The Outside Circle by Patti LaBoucaine Benson, which is a book about two Indigenous brothers. And I remember one of the images on the book is the Indian Act written on, like, as a tattoo. Mm. And you think about the impact of history on our bodies. Mm-hmm. And so the way that graphic novels can capture that kind of thing is really special.
0: I love that. And I imagine it also has opened up the story for you in a different way and the way that you relate to it through that versus just, the other versions. Arizona, you actually recently published a memoir as well called Opioids and Organs. It's about the loss of your father, including your decision to donate his organs. And I would love for you to just tell us why you wanted to tell that story through a graphic novel.
2: Yeah, well, I don't actually even see myself as part of the history of memoirist. The history of graphic novels, I feel it's a completely different form and is in conversation closer to, the history in painting or filmmaking. Mm. So there was actually a review that was very positive of my book that said that it would be a creative literature teacher's nightmare, this book, which I took as a compliment. And it's because the book goes through the trajectory of my grief and my obsession with organ donation, but it does it in a way that's so visual and comedic. And I wouldn't be able to have done that in a text form to really have people take them by the hand and change the scene really quickly, the way that a movie does. A movie can cut scenes and cut between reaction shots, and just showing the emotion on characters' faces can sometimes be so much more richer than words. So the graphic novel form, it chose me. So I don't know if I would necessarily do it that way.
0: That is so beautiful, Arizona. JL, as I mentioned last week, Vox reported that publishers who are, sort of in absolute meltdown mode trying to figure out how to get people to buy books are looking to comics and manga and graphic novels to kind of bridge this decline in children's reading. But, we were having this great little chat before we came on the air about, this lingering idea, whether it's amongst parents or publishers, about whether or not these are quote unquote real books and people wanting to still have their kids read a text only novel. What do you say to parents who might still feel like, well, it's not really reading?
1: Well, first of all, I think a reader is better than no reader at all. Mm-hmm. So I would say that. I think if kids are reading, we're winning. And I think that the goal, like I said, is to build lifelong readers. And that starts and happens in different ways.
0: Yeah.
1: And if you can teach kids to appreciate a variety of forms, they can lean into the form that they like most. But if you tell them a form is illegitimate, that only certain types of reading are actual reading, and they don't like that form of reading, you're telling them that they are not a reader, that they can't read, that they can't participate in this act. And so I think it's so important to be able to cultivate readers by allowing them to explore.

0: or the wide range. Mm-hmm. Diversity is like my number one thing, but it's not just about culture and background. It's about types of reading, genres of reading, form. And so I think it's important to let kids read what they're drawn to. You know, my kid loved Ripley's Believe It or Not. That's what he was drawn to the most. Like, and he wouldn't read it straight through. He would skip pages and stressed me out. But it's how he got into reading.
1: Yes. My son also loves those books as well. Arizona, I just want to quickly get your thoughts on that, especially as a child who said, you know, you were dyslexic and you found your way into reading through those books. What do you say to people who say, well, it's not really reading?
2: Well, I think we're really doing a disservice to graphic novels by constantly comparing them to fiction and to the great novel. Mm-hmm. We don't do this with any other art form. We don't say, oh, I don't think that paintings are legitimate. And graphic novels are a visual art form, and they are visual storytelling. And it's something we go to museums to look at paintings and discuss what the illustrations and the drawings mean. And we can do that with graphic novels. I think we need to start seeing them as their own separate entity with their own history. We can look back at medieval times and churches and look at their, you know, frescoes on the wall that tell the stories of the Bible. And that was done during times where literacy was low, where we wanted people to have access to those stories. And those are the early comics. And for me, isn't the 16th Chapel ceiling not just an elaborate comic?
1: So that's great.
2: Yeah. So for me, I think that we need to actually remove these two. And it's one of the reasons why I see myself as a comic and not as a writer. I don't really see myself in that tradition. Mm-hmm. I studied in fine arts and film production, and a lot of people will come up to me and guiltily tell me that they read my comic in one sitting, as if it's an insult. Mm-hmm. But that's how it was meant to be read. And mm-hmm. that's how you wouldn't say that to a filmmaker. So the genres are different, and comparing them and delegitimizing graphic novels by saying they're not real literature is incredibly strange to me.
1: Yes, yes. Well, before we go, I would really love to very quickly just get a recommendation from each of you of a graphic novel you think people should pick up. Arizona, let me start with you.
2: Yes. Well, for kids, the Lightfall series by Tim Probert is one of my all-time favorite. And because he uses light as a character in the comics, and so it's just so beautiful to be able to, such a rich illustrations.
1: And JL, what about you?
2: Yeah.
0: I'm going to recommend Our Stories Carried Us Here, which is a graphic novel anthology. It's a collection of stories, first-person accounts by immigrants and refugees from the United States.
1: Thank you so much. I really appreciated having both of you on here today. Arizona O'Neill is an illustrator based in Montreal. She's also the author of the graphic memoir Opioids and Organs. JL Richardson is the author of Gutter Child and the Stone Thrower. She's also the executive director of the Festival of Literary Diversity in Brampton, Ontario. I'm Emil Niazi, sitting in for Elamin Abdel-Mahmoud. This is Commotion. There's a new play out of Stratford right now. It's a biting satire you could describe as an Asian rom-com meets 1700s restoration comedy. The Tao of the World by playwright Giovanni Tsai tackles Singapore's ultra-wealthy elite, and Joshua Chong is here to tell us all about it. Welcome back to the show.
3: Good morning, Emil. Thanks for having me.
1: Okay, so Joshua, before we get into the meat of this, can you just quickly tell us, what is this play about?
3: The Tao of the World is really about the hypocrisy of the rich. It looks at how they want to have their cake and eat it at the same time. At the center of this story, which is set in Singapore just after the pandemic reopening, about 2022, 2023, is Arabella. She's our main narrator. She's a socialite and a scion to this huge fortune. She's married to this British immigrant. She's in an unhappy marriage. She has her eyes set on this movie star named Edward. Edward, however, is in love with Arabella's cousin, Millicent. So that's the central love triangle there. And both of them are fighting for this man. But what it's really about is that, you know, they're not looking to go into these relationships for love. It's all about consolidating power. So they kind of rope in all their friends, their family members, and it kind of creates this really messy but delicious entanglement that kind of blows up in their faces.
1: Okay, I love the sound of that. You were actually there on opening night. What did you think of the play?
3: I mostly enjoyed it. It is really plot heavy and it moves super quickly. It's two acts with one intermission. 2 hours and 20 minutes. The first

0: saying whom, yeah. who is in love with whom, and just kind of go with it.
1: Right. Immerse yourself in what's happening.
0: Exactly.
1: So I mentioned off the top that the play looks at Singapore's ultra wealthy elite. And so inevitably, you know, it invites comparisons to things like Crazy Rich Asians. But what do you think this play does differently from that?
0: Yeah, there will be a lot of comparisons to Crazy Rich Asians because in popular media, there is so little focus on Singapore culture. Mm-hmm. Both are set in Singapore, both kind of focus on the upper crust, but that really, for me at least, is where the similarities end. Whereas Crazy Rich Asians kind of plays with the ultra rich like a cat would play with a ball of yarn. Mm-hmm. The Tao of the World has much more political and social bite. I kind of compare it to it really skewers the rich like a chicken satay, which is my favorite Singapore dish, and kind of grills them on top of an open flame. So it is really funny, but underneath of that, there's this real undercurrent of social and class commentary, which is what really makes this play not just engaging, but thought-provoking.
1: You know, we talked about this idea of it being like a classic restoration comedy. For those who don't know what that means, can you give us a little background on that genre and how it relates to this?
0: Yeah, the Tao of the World is actually loosely inspired on a very famous restoration comedy by William Congreve from 1700 called The Way of the World. And the restoration comedy era was kind of from 1660 to 1710. And during the reign of King Charles II, this was after, of course, the Puritans were ruling England and theaters were shut down for 18 years. So this was kind of the reopening of the theaters, right? And during this period, you had a lot of comedies that focused on the hypocrisy of the upper class, the immorality of the upper class, and how they kind of lived their lives at the expense of those underneath them, the working class, the proletariat. And this kind of created the restoration comedy, or what we know today as a comedy of manners. And that has lived on well beyond the restoration era with shows like, you know, The Importance of Being Earnest or this show, The Tao of the World.
1: So this show takes place after the lockdowns of the COVID-19 pandemic. And curious how that spirit of the restoration play that you were just talking about fits into that period.
0: Yeah. Giovanni Tsai really takes elements of the restoration comedy but really subverts it. Mm. So the first act is a really conventional comedy of manners that focuses and skewers the upper class. But the second act kind of flips it on his head. I said earlier that, you know, the primary narrator of The Tao of the World is Arabella, this upper class socialite. Mm-hmm. But that narrative perspective really shifts in one key moment in the second act, when it shifts to the working class, the unseen laborers behind the scenes whose labor helps, you know, Arabella, her family and her friends kind of live this extravagant lifestyle that they have. So that's really fascinating. I think what Giovanni is trying to comment on and what he has told me in the interviews that I've done with him is that, you know, this idea of the restoration comedy going back to normal after COVID, mm-hmm. he really wants to interrogate with this play, back to normal for whom? Mm. And what does back to normal mean for mm-hmm. people in the upper class compared to those in the working class, especially in Singapore, who for whom, you know, back to normal was not something that they ever wanted to go back to.
1: So writer and director Giovanni Tsai is from Montreal. His last play, Salesman in China, was also a big hit for Stratford. And he actually spoke to guest host Garvia Bailey on Q recently. And here's what he had to say about setting the Tao of the World in Singapore.
2: No matter if, you know, if I'm writing about Singapore in 2022 or with Salesman in China as China in 1983 or whatever, I'm always writing about here and now.
3: Yes.
2: That's what I'm aiming to do. And so if I wanted to think about what our society was like, Singapore was a really wonderful proxy.
1: So, Joshua, you were born in Singapore. You spent a lot of time there. How do you feel about what he said there about Singapore as a proxy for Canada?
0: I agree. It is such a great proxy for Canada because in some ways there are a lot of similarities between Singapore and Canada. Mm. Both are incredibly cosmopolitan, melting pots, so many different cultures mingling together.

0: Singapore also has a very complicated colonial history, and that is explored in this show, as well as, you know, the relationship between different classes. I think, you know, as a Singaporean, some of the things didn't work for me because there were some, you know, key historical and factual inaccuracies that perhaps Giovanni stretched a bit too far. Mm-hmm. So that kind of took me out of it. But I think for, you know, everyday Canadians that are going into it, that kind of see Singapore as this kind of utopian myth, the Dubai of Southeast Asia, or whatever that is, this play kind of takes that myth and shatters it, right? And sometimes it takes, you know, as an outsider, looking at a culture different from yours to kind of force you to kind of look inwards and reflect on your own. So although for me, it didn't really work for me because that myth of Singapore has already long been shattered, I think for regular Canadian audiences who maybe are unfamiliar with Singapore going into it will take something more out of it than perhaps I did.
1: Joshua, quickly, I feel like we love these types of like rich person satires. I'm thinking White Lotus and the many, many seasons it's inspired, Succession. You know, why do you think we do love to sort of see the dark side of the wealthy?
0: I think because shows like these, you know, Succession, White Lotus, The Tao of the World, it's all based on truth. It's based on kernels of truth, and it stretches it and it turns it into comedy. And it's so delicious, especially for us right now, you know, a lot of working class people, it's easy to feel helpless. And shows like this, you know, don't necessarily, they entertain us, but they also force us to look at the world in a different way as well.
1: I love that. Well, Joshua Chong, I really appreciate you being here to have this conversation with us.
0: Thanks for having me.
1: Joshua Chong is an arts critic with the Toronto Star. He was here with me in Toronto. The Tao of the World is on stage now until September 26th in Stratford.

Driving by Winnipeg's own Amy Chun. It's on her debut EP, Aries Baby. And that's it for the show today. I'm Emil Niazi, sitting in for El Amin Abdel Mahmoud. This is Commotion. Thank

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1: I'm one of the people who loves mountains. It all started where I grew up, in Alberta's Jasper National Park.
2: If you've ever been to Jasper, you know.
1: Last year, 4.5 million people went to Banff National Park in Alberta, and another 2 million went to Jasper.
0: Whether you're young...
1: How old are you, Ellie?
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1: And when did you go up your first mountain?
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0: Or old.
4: I mean, I grew up in southern Ontario, and I used to ski up Blue Mountain.
0: Everyone loves a mountain. Well, almost everyone.
1: My grandmother, who lived on the prairies, always said mountains and trees got in the way of the view. The view of what? She never said.
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1: If you don't like mountains, Jasper, it's not for you. There's no mall, amusement park, so what does a Jasper kid do? You climb mountains.
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0: Once a month on the Sunday Magazine, we take a breather from it all to have a little fun and put our brains to the test in a series of word games. And every Friday this summer, we're bringing you all of the action from our latest season. So here's how it works. I face off against a special guest as well as a super smart listener who earned the chance to play by answering our audience challenge. We play three rounds of games devised by our puzzle maestro, Peter Brown. And you can play at home. So, let's get to it. Here's the April edition of That's Puzzling. Now, let's meet my competition.
1: All I can say is, of course he's on this, because he's been on everything. You know him from Kim's Convenience, The Mandalorian, and other Star Wars series, and Avatar The Last Airbender. It is none other than Paul Sun-Hyung Lee. Hello, Paul.
2: Hi, Peter. How are you?
1: I'm well. What three amazing things are you working on right now?
2: Oh, dear. I just bought a studio space in the east side of Toronto. I'm very excited about that. My basement I was using to promote my YouTube channel, which I unbox toys and have a lot of fun doing that. Have a YouTube channel, but I ran out of space, and so I needed a studio space. So I bought one, and we're going to be building up my collection there and doing reviews and shooting content. So that's the biggest thing on my plate right now. Other than that, not to downplay my other roles in this house, I am busy leading my best life as a dad and husband. I'm home for the first time in a while, which is great. So nice. A lot of baseball practices and whatnot. And speaking of baseball, we just got season tickets to the Jays. So we have been busy going as a family to all of the games that we can. And
0: Paul,
2: it's been fantastic.
0: Paul, if the kids can't go, if the wife can't go, P is available anytime.
2: Okay. I got you.
1: You now have your designated hitter. Paul, have you ever done a video where you unboxed a figurine of a character that you have played?
2: Yes, I have. I can cross that off the bucket list, which has been awesome. Just recently, Hasbro has released a vintage collection that's a 3.75-inch figure, for all you purists out there, of the character that I play on Star Wars The Mandalorian, Captain Carson Teva. And they just released it a few months ago, and I had the pleasure of, I was going to say playing with myself, but actually just sort of unboxing and reviewing a plastic doppelganger of myself.
1: Now, another thing you've been doing, Paul, is you've been participating in a gigantic drama festival. What can you tell us about NTS Drama Fest?
2: Oh, well, it is a gigantic festival that's been running. It's celebrating its 80th year, and it is a provincial-wide, it's not a competition, it's a showcase of some really fantastic talent from all the high schools in the province, kids who are passionate about the craft of theater, and to see the diversity on stage and the voices that they're discovering for each other is really, really inspiring. And as a theater artist, I find that very heartening, because when you see the next generation coming up and the excitement and the talent that they bring to the table, it's a wonderful thing.
1: Well, if you win today, I will try to convince the production team to issue a figurine of you as a word puzzle champion that you can unbox.
2: That'd be awesome. Thank
1: you. Just bring it full circle. And our third player, as always, won their spot in today's game by taking on our listener challenge. We ask you to invent a new word to describe the moment you emerge from stew season and can at last eat something fresh. And our winning word is
3: spring equinox.
1: Spring equinox. Very solid work. That is our winning listener, Ryan Porter in Ottawa. Hello, Ryan.
4: Good morning.
1: Quick mini round for all the players. This is for no points. What do the words Ryan and Porter have in common?
0: Airlines.
1: Ryan and airlines, yes. P is there. And there's the sharpness. There's the just come out of spring training.
4: Feel I should know that. Well done, Pia.
1: Is your middle name WestJet by any chance?
4: Delta.
1: Yeah. Oh, well done. Now, Ryan, you teach technical communication, so you teach engineers and other scientists how to write clearly, concisely. Does that help or hurt your lateral thinking and your puzzle solving?
4: Oh, boy, that's a good question. I think the real advantage to this game is Pia's competitive drive. That's what I really would like.
0: Yeah, you got it. You got it, Ryan.
1: Now, when you play along at home, are you in competition with others or do you play solo?
4: I play with my family every month. We love this game. I play with my two daughters, 14.

0: and 12. They are far better at this game than I am. I wish they could be here with me, helping me along, but they can't. So I'm going to do my best, and I'll do my best not to embarrass them, actually.
1: Ryan,
2: good luck with those preteens and teens. Good luck.
1: The Delta joke was so solid. I have a lot of confidence in you. So those are our players this month. Pia, Paul, Ryan, let's play That's Puzzling. For our first round, we're playing a game called Plus Three. I'm going to give you a moment to make sure you have pen and paper handy if you want to, because it might come in handy in this round. Here's how Plus Three works. I'm going to give you two letters, then ask you to add a letter to make a three-letter word. Take that three-letter word, add one more letter to make a four-letter word, and we'll do that three times. So if you get them all, you end up with a five-letter word. Just to show you how this works, we're going to play one practice round together. Just jump in and shout out the answer if you have it. I'll start you off with the letters B and E, as in break and enter. Add a letter to B and E to make a word for wager.
0: Bet.
1: There it is. Add a letter to bet to make a word for greatest.
0: Best.
1: Note that S went in the middle. The added letter can go anywhere in the word, and I will sneak some in the middle. Finally, take the word best and add one letter to make a word for animal.
2: Beast.
1: You threw in some extra E's, but I'm not going to deduct points for that. The sequence there was B, bet, best, beast. You have 15 seconds to get all three, and if you hear this, that means your time is up. You will win a point for every correct answer. Are there any questions?
2: Let's all channel our inner beasts.
1: Pia, you are the first quiz beast to step up. Your starting letters are E and also E, so two E's.
2: No accents on either of these.
1: Nope, no accents. nothing acute or grave happening. Take the letters E and E, add a letter to make a word for observe.
2: I.
1: Nope.
2: Oh, C.
1: Yes, add a letter to C to make a word for search for.
2: Seek.
1: Add a letter to seek to make a word for streamlined.
2: Streamlined. Sleep.
1: I'm going to turn to the judges. Did she get that shot in the air when the buzzer went off? The judges say, after video review, the call on the field stands. Pia gets the full 3 points. Ooh. Well done.
2: You really threw me there. Could have been I for the first one, Peter.
1: It could have been I. I was thinking, what would be a good hint? I was going to say, notice with your eye, but you got there, Pia. Ryan, your starting letters. Oh, they're actually the last two letters of your first name, A and N. Ryan, add a letter to A-N to get a pale brown color.
0: Tan.
1: Add a letter to tan to get a container that holds liquids.
0: Tank.
1: Add a letter to tank to get express gratitude.
0: Thank.
1: There it is. Tan, tank, and thank. Well played, Ryan.
0: Thank you.
1: We try to give you letters that are directly from your name. So far, Pia has three, Ryan has three. Paul, are you ready for your letters?
3: Oh, boy. Here we go.
1: O is not one of the letters. Your starting letters are A and Y. A and Y. Add a letter to A-Y to make a word that means make a statement.
3: Say.
1: Add a letter to say to get a word that means neuter a pet.
3: Spay.
1: Add a letter to spay to get shower.
3: Spray.
1: There it is.
2: Yay!
1: Despite your old boy, very smooth and easy. Well played, Paul. How's your blood pressure?
3: It's so skyrocketing. This is so tense.
1: Everyone can exhale. Everyone got the 3 points. Paul's words again were say, spay, and spray. We're tied at three. We have a game on our hands as we turn to round two. For our next round, we are playing Monster Mashups. You're looking for two words here, and the words have at least a syllable in common, and the challenge is to mash them together. Today, we are mashing up mythical creatures and Canadian cities, and I knew Pia would make a noise of disapproval, so let me just say, these are gettable mythical creatures. You've heard of all of these.
2: Don't.
1: Pia, trust me, you've heard of these. So this takes place where geography meets cryptozoology in the Venn diagram. It'll be fun, Pia. I'm going to give you an example. But again, do not panic. The example creature is harder than the one in the clues. Have I now spent enough time calming you down? This is just a test. Mash up a provincial capital with a horse with wings.
2: Oh, see...

0: I'm embarrassed. Even, is it a Pegasus? Win a Pegasus?
1: Pia, that's absolutely right.
0: Oh, I was like, horse with wings. Is that a senator? I'm totally embarrassing myself. There's lots of things in the world that I don't know, Peter. But like on Jeopardy, when mythical creatures comes out, I'm like, I won't get one. So,
1: Pia, I admire that you got that right. And I especially like the disappointed groan that you did get it. Is that right? Oh. The capital is Winnipeg.
0: The only mythical animal I know is the Pegasus.
1: No, you're incorrect. You know three more. The capital is Winnipeg. The winged horse is Pegasus. The answer is Winnipegasus. Sadly for Pia, that doesn't count. That was just a practice.
0: Paul, Ryan, was intended. How are you feeling about mythical creatures?
2: I wish I had my daughters beside me. They are far better at this than I am.
3: I'm sitting here in a blind panic.
1: One thing to remember about these mashups is the hints are very helpful. And here's a twist. You have to get both parts right to score points. If you get half of it right, you don't get anything. You can ask one of your competitors to help you. So if Pia knew Pegasus but couldn't get Winnipeg, she could have turned to Paul or Ryan and said, do you have the other half? So there's a little strategy. You might want to split your 2 points with someone, or you want to take the zero. So with everyone now not as calm as I tried to make them, let's play Monster Mashup. Ryan, you're up first. Your challenge is to mash up a horse with a horn coming out of its head, that thing, with the easternmost city in Ontario.
2: Unic Cornwall.
1: Absolutely right.
3: Wow.
1: The horse with the horn is a unicorn. The city at the eastern edge of Ontario is Cornwall. Unicorn plus Cornwall gives you Unicornwall. See, Ryan, not so bad, right?
2: Yeah, not bad. Thank you.
1: Not convinced, but willing to say it out loud. Paul, you're up next. Mash up a little sprite with wings with a provincial capital city.
3: A little sprite with wings. Very...
1: Can you think of a provincial capital that ends with airy or re?
3: With a re. Oh, my God.
1: You're right on the doorstep.
3: I'm panicking.
1: Think of the flattest province.
3: Okay, Saskatchewan. So, fairy, Regina? No. Fairy.
1: Why no?
3: Why no? Because I can't mash them up.
1: Fairy you can't Gina? Mash up fairy and Regina?
3: Fairy Gina?
1: There it is. Effortless.
0: Peter.
3: Is that what it was?
0: Yeah.
3: Oh my God.
0: Puzzle Master Peter from Saskatchewan. The name of the capital is not Regina. It is Regina.
1: That's a fair Regina observation.
0: You now, wonder it threw Ryan. It threw all of us.
1: You could say Regina. You could.
0: You could, but you'd be mispronouncing it.
1: Regina.
0: It is what it is. Regina. We'll accept it. But people in Saskatchewan, no.
3: I apologize. Okay. I'm so sorry.
1: So would you take T-O-R-O-N-T-O? Would you accept Toronto or would you expect Toronto?
0: No. These are different kettles of fish. No one calls it Regina. Oh, Peter, you're going to have to go to our home province and apologize, like a tour of apologies in the southern part of the province.
1: Okay. I will spend 3 to 6 months apologizing to every single person who lives in Regina, home of the Roofrooters. Pia, I take your scolding under advisement.
0: You're going to stick it to me now, I know.
1: No, I'm not. These questions are predetermined. I'll just carry the resentment quietly by myself. You're not wrong, Pia.
0: You can't say resentment. Sorry, I'll give it up.
1: I'm going to re-resent that and re-resent it. Pia, you're last this round.
0: All right.
1: Mash up an evil spirit or devil.
0: Evil spirit or devil.
1: With a major Canadian city.
0: Major Canadian city. You're like evil spirit or devil. Pia's the devil. Major Canadian city. Evil spirit or devil. Like a ghost. I don't know what that is. Evil spirit or devil. And major Canadian city. Toronto. Montreal, Vancouver.
1: It's one of those.
0: Yeah, okay. Sorry to Calgary and Edmonton and Halifax. Apologies, didn't get to you. Okay, Tor. Evil spirit or devil. The devil's like Beelzebub. What else do we call him? Demon. Montreal.
1: There it is. Pia, well played, and thank you for

0: showing your work. All right, the score so far. Pia has 5. Ryan has 5. Paul has 5. Looks like a close game to me. One round left and all to play for. For our final round, we are playing Monster Mashups again. This round is about pop culture, and your clues will be audio clues. They will give you the names of artists or books or songs or movies, etc. Paul, you're up first. You're going to hear two bits of audio. One is a Canadian singer. The other is an actor who was in an Oscar-winning movie. We're looking for the singer and the actor, and remember, there are hints available, and they are very helpful. Here's your audio clue.
1: A Monday warrior, mean, mean stride. Today's Tom Sawyer, mean, mean pride.
2: Okay.
3: Steve Lockjaw used to attack my home, and I cannot remember for the life of my only child the answer to your question.
4: Maybe you should have studied the rebellion text a little harder.
5: I need to find my daughter.
4: Well, then call us back when you have the time.
0: So we are looking for the name of the singer and the name of the actor who was in the Oscar-winning movie. Paul, any ideas?
2: Yeah, Getty Leonardo DiCaprio.
0: Woo-hoo! That is absolutely right.
2: Oh, my God.
0: Any pronunciation quibbles before we move on?
6: Well, I just have a question, Peter.
0: Yes, Pia, fire away, please.
6: Canadian singer. Is that song, Tom Sawyer, is that what it's called? Something like that? I can't remember what it's called. Yeah. Is that by Geddy Lee or is that by Rush?
0: It's by Rush.
6: Okay.
0: It's by Rush.
6: Yeah, got it. We're all good. Yeah.
0: I'm drawing a line in the sand on that one.
6: Yeah, that's fair.
0: I asked
6: that's
0: for
6: fair.
0: The singer.
6: I needed yes. clarification for my own knowledge base.
0: Yes. The singer's full name is Geddy Legina. All right, Pia, you are up second.
6: He's never going to get over this, you guys. Never.
0: I will hold a grudge for a decade at most. Pia, you are up second.
6: Okay.
0: We are looking for the name of a book published in 1960. Oh, a 1960 boy. Book and a movie from 2025 that won Jesse Buckley an Oscar.
6: Okay.
0: We want the book and we want the movie.
6: Okay.
0: Here's your clue.
7: I do not like them in a house. I do not like them with a mouse. I do not like them here or there. I do not like them anywhere.
8: I see you grown. Very strong. And I see you in London working with your father.
9: In the theater.
8: At the Playhouse.
6: Oh, Peter.
0: Sounds like Pia might have it.
6: You always tell us before we start playing, Peter, you know, to show your work. And so
0: yeah.
6: A little trick of the trade that I often do, when you said book from the 1960s, in my head, I was like, oh, gosh. Okay, it's going to be the, a beatnik. What are all the books? And then, so I'm like, well, it's not Jack Kerouac. Like, oh, gosh, now what am I going to do? And I was panicking. But then you give me the wonderful Dr. Seuss or Sose, and I get Green Eggs and Ham, and the movie is Hamnet, so it's Green Eggs and Hamnet.
0: That is absolutely right. The book is Green Eggs and Ham. The movie is Hamnet, Green Eggs and Hamnet. And I do like that before you answered, you thought of every book written in the 60s, just so you were ready.
6: I know as many of those as mythical creatures.
0: So, here's the situation. Pia has 7 points. Paul has 7 points. Ryan, if he gets this right, will force a three-way tie. If he doesn't, he'll throw it open to one of the other two to steal and win. Ryan,
2: Ooh. Here
0: we go. Your challenge is to mash up a singer who did very well at the Junos with a legendary singer from the 1950s onward. We're looking for two singers. Mash up their names. Here we go,
2: okay.
0: Ryan.
2: Okay.

0: Goodness.
1: I literally have no idea. I got the first two, but then this one is really throwing me.
2: Ooh, Ron, your girls are going to be. Do you have teenage girls?
1: They're 14 and 12,
2: Ooh,
1: and
2: they're.
1: I'm not sure if they know that singer. If
2: They
1: they do, then
2: do.
1: I'm sorry,
2: You're in for it
1: girls.
2: when they hear this, pal. You're in for it.
3: That was the most luck of the draw one, Ryan. Now, do you think you know? I can give you some hints. Do you think you know half of it, or would you like a hint for one half or the other?
1: Why don't you give me a hint for the second half, and then I'll see if I can build
3: Sure.
1: on that.
4: Ooh.
3: Yeah. So, Jamie Foxx played this singer and pianist in a biopic.
1: Oh, I'm embarrassed. I know this. It is
3: You'll get it.
1: Ray. Oh my goodness. I can hear everyone yelling at their radio right now.
3: Think Georgia on My Mind.
1: I even have that CD, but I'm drawing a blank right now. Ray Charles.
4: There you
3: Okay.
4: go.
1: Gosh, the first one is,
2: Remember, you can
1: can I,
2: phone a friend
1: yeah,
2: and split
1: I
2: the
1: may phone a
2: points.
1: friend.
4: Yeah.
3: Here's your decision, Ryan. If you split it with one of the others and they get it right, they will win. If you just take the zero, you will make them fight it out in a tiebreaker. So
2: Ooh.
3: the question is, who do you like more, Pia, Paul, or neither?
2: We back your choice, Ryan, whatever you do.
3: Or you could let them try to steal if they know both ends. Just so you know, Paul would get first chance to steal if he knew the name of that first singer. Pia would get second chance to steal. And I think she has it. So how do you feel, Ryan? Do you want to let them fight it out? Do you want to let them try to steal? Or what would you like to do?
1: I'm going to try and guess, and I apologize
3: Okay.
1: if this is wrong, but is
3: Okay.
1: it Alicia Ray Charles?
3: It isn't.
1: It is not.
3: So now Paul has a chance to steal if he can get the whole thing. Paul, do you have it?
4: I just have to say this. Music is my blind spot. Ask anybody who knows me. It is. I'm very not knowledgeable about music. However,
2: I knew there was a spot
4: however,
2: coming.
4: I know this one just because I saw her perform at the NHL All-Star Game when it was in Toronto a couple of years ago. And so the answer that I'm going to present is Tate McRae Charles.
3: For the win, Paul, you have done it.
4: Woohoo!
3: You have earned yourself, and I'm going to promise this because there's no work involved on my part. They'll make you a figurine of yourself winning this, holding aloft a little puzzle trophy. Well done, Paul.
4: Thank you very much to everybody. My God, that was way more stressful than I thought it was going to be. So much
2: Wow.
4: fun.
3: Ryan?
1: I am aware of Tate McRae. I realize now if I ever get that question again, I will have it next time.
3: He will know it night and day. He will get that Tate McRae. There you go. That's my green eggs and ham. Thanks again, Pia. And let me say for hopefully the last time this time, yeah, you were right. And that is That's Puzzling.
2: Thank you, Peter. We will bring you the next round of That's Puzzling next Friday at 1 p.m., 1:30 in Newfoundland and parts of Labrador. You can catch up on games you missed or play along again at cbc.ca/Sunday. And hear everything we bring you on the Sunday Magazine by tuning in Sunday mornings at 9 a.m., 9:30 in Newfoundland and parts of Labrador right here on CBC Radio. I'm Pia Chattopadhyay. Thank you for lending us your ear here on That's Puzzling.

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6: From CBC News, The World This Hour, I'm Claude Fague. Tens of billions of dollars in retaliatory tariffs, billions more in support of workers and businesses. Federal ministers today laid out a Canadian plan of attack in the escalating trade war with the U.S. Kate McKenna has the details.
7: We chose Canada.
8: Finance Minister François-Philippe Champagne announced the details of nearly $28 billion in counter tariffs aimed at the U.S. A necessary move, he says, after talks with the U.S. broke down.
7: Effective September 8, Canada will impose counter tariffs of up to 15%, 25%, or 50%.
8: In a list released by Ottawa, some 700 items the U.S. exports to Canada will soon face counter tariffs. U.S. steel and aluminum products will be tariffed at 50%. Other American products facing 50% tariffs include perfumes and makeup, smartphones, and milk products. Meanwhile, other sectors, including seafood, pulp and paper, and electronics, are being hit at lower rates. The federal government also announced $7.5 billion in supports for workers and businesses. Patty Haidu is the Minister of Jobs.
9: So we're making sure that the tools that we need to pivot to new markets, to change products or services and come out stronger than ever are there now and for as long as it takes.

0: takes to weather this storm.
1: Kate McKenna, CBC News, Ottawa.
2: CBC News Chief Political Correspondent Rosemary Barton spoke to California Governor Gavin Newsom about those counter tariffs and his reaction to the trade war, and then when he thinks Donald Trump will come back to the negotiating table.
3: I absolutely believe within a matter of days, I couldn't imagine more than 2-3 weeks, he'll be back at the table. He's getting crushed. He's getting hammered by his own party right now. Imagine being Mike Rogers trying to run for the United States Senate in Michigan. Imagine being the gubernatorial candidates in places, or senatorial candidates in places like Maine or Ohio. This is the impacts are outsized up there, and he's putting all of them in a terrible position. And so I think the pressure is coming from within the party, not just externally from people like myself and obviously from Canadians.
2: Loblaw is restoring country of origin labeling on fresh produce in most provinces. Shoppers started noticing the information was removed earlier this month. Loblaw tells CBC it wants to help shoppers buy Canadian products amid the trade uncertainty with the U.S. Country of origin labeling on produce is required in Ontario and Quebec by law. A fire at a hospital nursery in Pakistan has claimed the lives of more than a dozen babies. Authorities in Islamabad say the fire ignited early Wednesday morning at the nursery for newborns at a major government hospital. 14 babies are confirmed dead. A 15th was rescued. Rescue officials say the compressor of an air conditioning unit exploded inside the nursery, triggering the fire. Prime Minister Shehbaz Sharif expressed sorrow over the deaths and ordered an investigation. The federal government says it will spend more than $50 million to build 3 new salmon hatcheries with First Nations in BC. Matt Preprose reports.
4: We want our children, our grandchildren, to know the experience of seeing salmon running through these rivers.
5: Darlene Logan is chief of the Claytlay Tenay First Nation. She says a new $38 million fish hatchery in Prince George will help rebuild Chinook salmon stocks in the Nechaco and Fraser Rivers, providing skills training while preserving her nation's culture.
4: We want them to understand that stewardship is not something we do occasionally. It's a responsibility we carry every day.
5: Another $15 million was announced for 2 other hatcheries being built in northwest and central BC, with the Gitignau First Nation in the Skeena River watershed and the Silcoteen in the Upper Fraser River in the Chilcotin. Federal Fisheries Minister Joanne Thompson says salmon in BC are under pressure from climate and habitat changes.
6: And this is a plan to conserve and rebuild wild Pacific salmon and the ecosystems that depend on it.
5: The 3 new hatcheries will raise up to 1 million Chinook and sockeye salmon a year. Matt Preprost, CBC News, Fort St. John.
2: 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I'm Claude Fay.
7: You're listening to CBC Radio 1. I'm Saroja Coelho. Now from the BBC, it's Heart and Soul. 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
8: It's May 2025 in Vatican City, in the heart of Rome. The sun is hanging low in the sky over St. Peter's Square. A giant roar goes up as white smoke rises from the famous chimney, signaling the election of a new pope. As bells ring out across the city, those still making their way to the square start to run. Tourists, pilgrims, Benedictine monks with their robes billowing in the breeze. Among the runners, in his clerical collar and black suit, is 41-year-old Father Michael Baggett.
9: When I received the app notification that the Pope was elected, I was already on my way over to the square to wait to hear about the results of the next vote. And I started to run, and some of the guards yelled out to me, "Stop running, stop running! Only the priest and sisters can run! Stop running!"
8: Father Michael is a priest, so he keeps running until he finds himself in prime position for a moment, he says, that eclipses even seeing Taylor Swift's Eras Tour live.
9: There was such an electric excitement. I had a clear view of the Pope as he came out, and immediately there was this sense of peace.
8: Father Michael never expected to be here at the Vatican when he was younger. He was born in Texas to lapsed Catholic parents and grew up agnostic. One day, he typed Catholic.com.

0: into an internet browser, looking for answers. What he found eventually brought him here, watching the new Pope emerge onto the balcony, taking as his papal name Leo XIV.
1: He explained to the world that he wanted to connect himself to Leo XIII, the Pope who led the church through the first industrial revolution. And Pope Leo XIV said, I am leading the church now in this new industrial revolution and this AI revolution.
0: It was a huge moment for Father Michael.
1: I was absolutely thrilled because I've been working in these areas of AI ethics for years, and he's exceeded our expectations.
0: For the BBC World Service, this is The Documentary. I'm Isabel Cockerill, and for this episode of Heart and Soul, we're in Rome to uncover how the Vatican is mounting a formidable response to the growing power of Silicon Valley.
1: Well, this is the first semester I'm giving this particular course there.
0: Father Michael Baggett teaches courses on AI and ethics at two Vatican-affiliated universities in Rome. We're in a taxi with him on our way to one of his lectures. He's interested in the belief systems of Silicon Valley, where tech leaders talk of living forever, uploading our minds to the cloud, or rewiring our brains to make all human knowledge instantly accessible. In the tech world's imagined future utopia, all our problems are solved, and no one will need to work thanks to a godlike, superintelligent AI that runs and rules everything.
1: This is not just the material of science fiction. These are the ideas that are being actively explored by major figures, whether in Silicon Valley or in other key areas of technological development.
0: As we think about the promise of a world without work, our taxi driver wends his way expertly through Rome's chaotic backstreets, and we get talking about a future where jobs like the drivers are replaced by AI.
2: Have you ever ridden an autonomous car?
1: Very briefly, but not for an extended period of time yet.
2: Where were you?
1: Actually, in the San Francisco area, yeah.
3: Io penso che è una cosa impossibile. È difficilissimo, ma da quello che...
0: The taxi driver has opinions. There's no way driverless cars could operate in Rome's traffic, he says. And anyway, the ones in San Francisco go much too slowly.
3: Ma io devo dire che tante volte ho delle conversazioni...
0: This is Father Michael now. He's saying that we lose something else when we get rid of taxi drivers and rely on technology to do everything for us. We lose those small human interactions that add joy and connection to our day.
1: Ineffable Creator, from the treasures of your wisdom have established three hierarchies of angels.
0: Father Michael's AI lectures in the spectacular cloisters of the Angelicum generally start with a prayer.
1: Pour forth a ray of your brightness into the darkened places of our minds. Disperse from our soul.
0: The class is an international mix. Young priests, nuns, and monks. And lay students, too.
1: So, John Paul II says, whenever we're looking at technology in the workplace, and now when we're looking at AI in the workplace...
0: With his students, right, Father Michael continues the conversation we started in the taxi, asking what the world will look like if AI takes over everything from our jobs... our daily routines.
1: Case study. Is this helping or hindering flourishing for the individual and for the community? Is it augmenting, assisting, aiding, or is it replacing?
0: Father Michael asks his students, what is the purpose of this technology and who benefits? It's the sort of question that's missing from a lot of the public debate around AI. The ancient city of Rome might seem like an unlikely place for discussions on the latest tech developments, but in recent years, it's become a hub for some of the most forward-thinking conversations about AI, as well as funding priests like Father Michael to study and teach courses on artificial intelligence. The Catholic Church hosts AI conferences, debates, and gatherings here almost every month.
4: Dear brothers and sisters, I want to thank all of you for being here today, for your interest.
0: In May 2026, the Vatican made its strongest intervention yet in the debate around artificial intelligence, in the form of Pope Leo's first encyclical, a 42,000-word open letter discussing everything from the technology's impact on labor and human dignity.

0: dignity to the use of autonomous weapons in warfare. At the encyclical's launch, Pope Leo told the world that the most destructive elements of AI must be kept in check.
1: Artificial intelligence needs to be disarmed. The word is strong, I know, but deliberately chosen because this moment needs words capable of attracting attention, awakening consciences, and indicating paths forward for humanity.
0: Sitting alongside the Pope as the document was presented to the public was Christopher Olah, the young, bespectacled co-founder of one of the world's largest AI companies, Anthropic.
2: Some might believe the matters of AI are best handled by computer scientists like myself. They are mistaken. The questions raised by AI are bigger than the AI research community, not just in their implications, but also in their nature.
0: Christopher Olah's presence at the event surprised some observers, who said this open courtship between an immensely powerful tech company and the institution of the Vatican undermined the Pope's statement that AI must serve all of humanity and not concentrate power. I asked Father Michael about this.
3: It might not have meant to be a stamp of approval, but it feels like a stamp of approval from the Vatican.
4: Yeah, I think the choice was motivated by a long history of engagement. And I would hope that Chris's role in the presentation of the encyclical would also inspire other tech companies to engage in these sorts of conversations where agreement and disagreement can be hashed out, sometimes publicly and then sometimes behind closed doors.
0: Behind those closed doors, the relationship between the Vatican and the tech leaders of Silicon Valley goes back at least a decade.
5: Well, I'd say at the beginning, we had a lot of learning to do to understand the technology and what was happening with the technology.
0: Bishop Paul Tai has been involved in high-level meetings between technologists and the Vatican's inner circle since 2016, 6 years before the launch of ChatGPT.
5: The first meeting was really a group of people, senior people from within the Valley, who said, look, there have been a number of false dawns in the area of AI, but we're convinced that there's something really beginning to move at this stage. And we think you should be thinking about it in the church.
0: Those secluded meetings in a Dominican convent just behind the Pantheon continued each year. Discussions ranged from the potential loss of jobs to the question of what AI is for and how it might disrupt society.
5: I don't think we're deliberately setting out to challenge the so-called false gods of Silicon Valley. I think what we're trying to do there is ask the real question, what is it to be human? What is it that makes life worthwhile and what gives it value?
0: There's a risk that these backroom discussions between the church and the tech world merely reinforce the power of two already powerful institutions and confine decisions that affect billions of people to a very small group. But Bishop Tai says the church is trying to broaden rather than narrow the conversation around tech.
5: This cannot be allowed to be developed by a small group of people who do have a fundamental mastery of the technology, but who don't have any particular great insights into the future of humanity. So how do we build a coalition of people who are willing to ensure there's a level playing pitch for everybody?
6: We have survived the streets.
3: This particular plateau is very difficult to navigate.
0: We're back with Father Michael, the AI lecturer and Taylor Swift fan. We're heading with him to the Chiesa del Gesù, the Jesuits' flagship church. It's an astonishing example of Baroque architecture, a vast cavernous space dripping with gilded sculptures, paintings, and a huge frescoed ceiling. Every day at exactly 5:30 p.m., a congregation gathers to watch a 17th century piece of technology in action. It's called the Baroque Machine. After an intense build-up with a light show and music, a huge painting in the altar starts to move, apparently all on its own. As it descends into a hidden compartment, it reveals a gold and silver statue. To worshippers of centuries ago, it might have seemed magical, perhaps even the work of God. But this was the work of engineers. A system of pulleys is moving the painting.
4: It's a really great example of the

0: ingenuity of the church and the church's desire to employ these different technological developments to transmit the faith.
1: My theory about this machine is there's a danger, right, with seeing something this spectacular, seeing this machine, thinking it's a higher power that's moving it. And same with AI, right? When you talk to ChatGPT, there's a danger in thinking this thing has higher power, this thing could be God. And I wonder what you think of that comparison.
0: Yeah, I think that is an interesting comparison, because now you have systems that apparently know all of human history and could give the impression of a kind of omniscience. They could give the impression of omnipotence. They could give the impression of omnibenevolence. So we're dealing with these systems that have qualities that in the past were associated with the gods.

0: This is the documentary from the BBC World Service. I'm Isabel Cockerell, and this is Heart and Soul, the Vatican's AI battle. In Silicon Valley, tech leaders often appear in awe of AI. They describe it as a kind of higher power that has the potential to magically fix all the most painful elements of the human condition. Father Michael Baggett has been watching closely.
1: The idea of defeating sickness, suffering, ignorance, uncertainty, aging, death, those are certainly quasi-religious, almost messianic claims that can seem like a sort of alternative to the promises of traditional religions.
0: Sam Altman from OpenAI has talked about creating a magic intelligence in the sky. Elon Musk has suggested his data centers could create a digital god. Bill Gates, the co-founder of Microsoft, has suggested that if AI solves everything, we will need a new religion or a new philosophy to stay connected. But of all the AI builders who use this sort of religious language, it's tech entrepreneur Brian Johnson who spells it out most explicitly. He spoke to us from his home in California.
2: The narrative is God created us. The irony would be that God didn't create us, but we actually create God.
0: Brian Johnson argues that in attempting to build artificial superintelligence, man is in effect trying to create a new God.
2: What are the characteristics of God? What can God do? If you just list out those characteristics, they mirror AI almost identically. AI will become omnipotent, omniscient. Like, it has all the characteristics. So it's like if you just map it out, it is God in form.
0: Brian Johnson achieved success with an electronic payment startup that was bought by PayPal. But these days, he's best known as Silicon Valley's most prominent anti-aging guru. He's tried everything from taking more than 100 dietary supplements a day to receiving infusions of his son's blood plasma. His goal is to live forever, to override the basic fact of human mortality, and to use AI to help him do it.
2: In any version of the future, the human race is in serious trouble without AI. If we didn't have AI, we're all guaranteed to die. And I don't know what it's like to be dead, but like I'm imagining, it's boring.
1: I am quite intrigued with the figure of Brian Johnson.
0: Back in Rome, Father Michael Baggett has been watching Brian Johnson's progress with interest.
1: I also belong to a religion that believes in eternal life, but we do not have a blueprint to prevent death.
0: Rather than trying to live forever, Father Michael says, we should value the fact that, yes, one day we are all going to die, and we should use that to motivate us.
1: I want people to take the time and effort to think seriously about how the reality of our mortality challenges us to make really important decisions about how to serve other people in that limited amount of time that we have.
0: The idea that we can use technology to extend our natural lives is part of a much bigger movement gripping the tech world. The movement is called transhumanism, and Father Michael is one of the Vatican's experts on the subject.
1: So transhumanism is basically the intellectual and cultural movement to use the emerging technologies to radically enhance people.

0: that are part human, part robot. On the one hand, says Father Michael, it's exciting to think about how tech will usher in amazing medical breakthroughs. But there's a darker side to this way of thinking.
1: I think there can be a tendency to seek out that next improved, enhanced generation while neglecting the weak, the frail, the vulnerable, the sick, the suffering of this present generation, to maybe even sacrifice particular humans now for the sake of a better humanity in the future.
0: Listening to Father Michael talk, it strikes me there's a real danger in the pursuit of creating a super race of perfected humans. It feels uncomfortably close to eugenics.
1: I think there's a real risk that we'll turn to this kind of neo-eugenic movement. I don't think that we're at all determined to do that. I think the moral voice of the global church is strong, and it's a voice that can stand up against forces of mass surveillance, of lethal autonomous weapons, of neo-eugenic trends, and after condemning all of those abuses, encourage the positive developments.
0: For tech founder and immortality influencer Brian Johnson, the crucial thing is that humanity is prepared for the upheaval AI might bring.
2: The only things that are more powerful than us are tsunamis and hurricanes and mosquitoes and asteroids. And right now, humans think we are the center of the universe. But with AI, we're not.
0: Brian Johnson's response to this coming upheaval is to create his own religion to help humanity navigate the new world. He calls this religion Don't Die.
2: I'm trying to build the world's next major ideology, the fastest growing in history. So the key thing here is, like, how do you create structure so that humans have a foundation to be like, you know what? Things are changing. It is scary. And you know what? We can do this. So that's what I'm trying to do.
0: Here in Rome, a Vatican-linked startup has diagnosed a similar problem to Brian Johnson, but it's offering a very different solution. Rather than trying to build a new religion, these tech builders are trying to make sure the old religion can still reach its congregation. They're building a Catholic AI platform.
3: This is where we do most of the scanning. Predominantly right now, work with the Oriental and Gregorian libraries.
0: Robot scanners the size of a fridge are using suction and fans to carefully turn the pages of antiquarian books and capture the contents.
4: And so what kind of books are being scanned right now?
3: These are some old biblical commentaries. This one's from a Jesuit, eh?
5: Yes.
3: It's from a Jesuit, I think in the 19th century.
0: We're at the Alexandria Digitization Hub. The team here, humans as well as robots, are scanning religious texts from the church's many library collections. The documents are being used to help build an AI with Catholic values, like a ChatGPT that's been brought up in the Catholic Church. It's called Magisterium AI, and its founder is Matthew Harvey Sanders.
4: Could we try it out?
6: Yeah, sure.
4: Are you allowed to use it if you're not a Catholic?
6: Yeah, of course. You have a question in mind?
4: I'm just trying to think of one. What should we ask?
6: Let's try, what is the purpose of the universe? That's a good one.
4: Okay, what is the purpose of the universe?
7: The Catholic answer is that the universe was created by God and is ordered to God as its final end so that God's goodness is manifested and glorified. Pope Francis puts it simply.
0: When Magisterium AI launched in July 2023, it went viral. People all over the world asked it about everything from their marriages and midlife crises to whether they had sinned. The app became overloaded and crashed. Fortunately for the Magisterium team, they had a direct line to the very top of OpenAI.
6: One of the theological advisors to us knew Sam Altman. And so he just reached out to him and explained what we're trying to do and why it's important. And then Sam stepped in and addressed the problem for us, and we were back up and running.
0: A few steps away from where we are talking is Santa Maria Maggiore, the basilica where Pope Francis is buried. In the weeks before he died, he told the world, I would like for us to look less at screens and to look more into each other's eyes. It's a concern that preoccupies Matthew Sanders, too.
6: If the church fails in its evangelization mission, I think humanity will likely wreck.

0: the wisdom and insights of our ancestors about what life's all about, they'll never be surfaced because we'll be perpetually distracting ourselves. There's this, always going to be this void that they just can't fill.
1: In some ways, these fears mirror Brian Johnson's prophecies that as we speed towards a future with AI, humanity will become less able to deal with the existential questions of what it means to be alive. And when people can't fill this void, Matthew Sanders hopes that the church and Magisterium AI might be able to talk them off the existential cliff edge.
0: Right before they jump, they turn around, take one more look back, and there's some hand that's offered to them and say, just try this. Just try this way. And that hopefully we can provide them meaningful answers and a meaningful way of life that will help them as they work through all these big, profound issues.
2: Okay.
1: We're having aperitivo with Father Michael Baggett and his friends on a secluded rooftop overlooking the majestic dome of St. Peter's. It's a semi-secret spot, a favourite among Vatican priests for a Campari spritz. You have to ring a doorbell to get in, and our fellow guests are mostly other clergy in the know.
2: We went over to the headquarters, and we were invited to...
1: Father Michael drops into conversation that he recently visited Neuralink, Elon Musk's company that's experimenting with putting computer chips in human brains. We want to hear all about it, of course, but like everywhere in the tech world, he had to sign a strict non-disclosure agreement before he even went through the door.
2: I'm trying to think of what I can and cannot say. I can neither confirm nor deny that I've received a Neuralink implant.
1: We look out over Vatican City's ancient walls as the swifts and swallows wheel overhead and reflect on the idea that if we become over-reliant on technology to do everything for us, to even think for us, perhaps human civilization will one day fall apart.
2: I try not to think about civilizational collapse too much, but I suppose it's always a possibility given the weight of our human agency and the responsibility that we have when we find ourselves increasingly dependent on technological tools that tempt us to outsource our critical thinking, our judgment, our agency.
1: Thinking about a future where society could collapse or thrive feels especially relevant in the eternal city of Rome, a city that has seen civilizations rise and fall over the centuries. We talk about what the church's role can be in countering the apparent ambition of the tech elite to capture our future.
2: I don't really view them as enemies in a war. I view them as fellow human beings who have these shared aspirations. And I want to say, yes, but there's more. Don't settle for too narrow or flat a view. Yes to technological innovation, yes to improving life, but there's even more to experience and value.
1: The church has always thought in centuries. Now, Silicon Valley also has its sights set on our collective future. As for those who believe neither in a machine god nor in the Holy Trinity, they are left to watch as these two immensely powerful institutions compete and collaborate to define what it means to be human in an AI-dominated world. You've been listening to the documentary from the BBC World Service. The Vatican's AI Battle is a production by Coda Story for the BBC World Service, presented by me, Isabel Cockrell. The producer is Becky Lipscomb. Natalia Antilava is the executive producer. Sound design and engineering is by John Ward. For the BBC World Service, the commissioner is Simon Pitts.
3: 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Up next, from New Zealand, it's Our Changing World.
4: There seems to be a growing trend of people doing cold plunges and going cold water swimming.
5: It's cold.
4: Driven in no small way by claims about the benefits on social media.
6: I hop in every day to help with a lot of things. It has about 14 different benefits, including improved metabolism, increased testosterone, lowered anxiety, decreased depression.
7: I'm freezing right now because I just did the cold plunge.
8: How long?
7: 3 minutes right before I come here. I'm in it almost every day now.
9: The depth of ourselves will be ignited, resetting our bodies

0: our best performance.
1: But is there research to back up these claims?
2: The last thing we want to be is the fun police. But it's an unusual environment for humans to willingly spend that much time in, and we're simply not designed for it. So it is a responsibility to just try and get more evidence around, well, what are the risk versus benefits?
1: Kia ora, nau mai haramai ki te ao hurahanga. Hello and welcome to Our Changing Worlds. Ko Clegg and Canon. It's a mid-July morning in Alexandra in central Otago. The grass underfoot is still crunchy with frost, and slicks of ice around the outdoor pool have been salted to stop people from slipping. Because today, with a water temperature of just 3.8 degrees, the pool is in use. This is the 2026 New Zealand and Oceania Ice Swimming Championships. To qualify as an ice swim, the water must be less than 5 degrees.
3: Take your marks.
1: 43 competitors, aged between 16 and 71, competing for glory, qualification to be on the New Zealand Frozen Ferns team for the World Ice Swimming Championships, and for personal achievement.
4: First priority is safety always. Second priority is getting from A to B. And third priority is if you do it to good time, then that's a bonus sort of thing.
1: A science teacher based in Auckland, Susan Sherwin is one of the original founders and competitors of the now six-year-old ice swimming championships. It all started for her when a friend planned a trip to do some swimming in cold lakes in the South Island.
4: And he said to me, we're going to go on a helicopter over the Southern Alps. And I went, yeah, man.
5: You're like, that sounds great. Yeah, the swimming, whatever, but the helicopter I'm in for.
4: That's right, yeah.
5: And then, but the swimming has continued.
4: Yes.
5: What do you get out of it?
4: It's a real buzz, and it's the friendships and the community that evolves around this event and any ice swimming, because you've got to look after each other. It's such a brutal environment a lot of the time that you often need someone to help you get dressed. It's that sort of intimate contact that just builds really strong bonds, and it's just an amazing community. Yeah.
5: And just after lunch, you're going to do the 1K event.
4: Yep.
5: Approximately how long will you be in the pool for that?
4: Just under 20 minutes.
5: And for that, have you been doing a lot of training in advance?
4: I've been doing a lot of pool training and open water training, but Auckland doesn't get that cold, so it only gets down around about 13 degrees, give or take a bit. So we went down to Taupo for two weekends down there and swam in the Tauranga Taupo River, and that got down to 7 degrees. So, and we were in the water five times over the weekend, so that repeated exposure to cold water helps you acclimatise pretty quickly.
1: I'm chatting to Susan because not only is she an experienced ice swimmer, she's also one of the participants in a University of Otago research study that's taking place at these championships, partly because she's a scientist herself, but also to better understand the effects of this sport that she loves.
4: Having, you know, run the event, it's actually really nice to find out a little bit more about what happens to people and the temperature differences at different times. So it will be really fascinating to see how long it takes for the temperature goes down. And, I mean, it would have been really fascinating with my 2.1K last year because my pace was pretty much steady for the first 1K and then just gradually got slower and slower and slower for the next K. With the 1K, it's going to be interesting to see how that goes. So, yeah.
5: And so what have you done for the research so far?
4: So I had a questionnaire and signed some papers, and I had a blood test on my ear this morning, and I've taken a pill this morning. So that pill goes in my stomach and it stays there. I had to take it like 6 hours before. And once I've done my swim and been out for a while and recovered, they will put the temperature thingy up to me and get all the information from it, which will be so cool.
6: So we've got some temperature monitors that the swimmers are ingesting. It's a little pill that they swallow, and that can record their core temperature for the entire swim and that after drop period where they might cool even further.
1: This is exercise physiologist Dr. Kate Thomas.
6: And alongside that, we're asking them a lot of information around how they feel, and that's important because there's a lot of evidence around how cold people get, and it's very variable, very dependent on body shape and size and experience. But how their feelings align with that is less well known.
5: So it's one thing to track the core temperature, but a person's core temperature might drop and they might feel fine because they've done a lot of training in cold water, or they've got a body shape that's more suitable for being in cold water, or individual variation. And you're trying to unpick some of that.
6: That's exactly right. And are these people who are doing it more often actually more in danger because they're less able to detect how uncomfortable they are?
1: Master's student Riley Gould is focused on this part of the study. That 1 kilometre race is about to start, and I meet Riley poolside with a clipboard in hand as Susan gets ready to enter the water.
3: During the race, I'm going to be looking at stroke rates, so looking how the strokes change over the duration of the swim. And basically, we're only doing it in 25 metre increments, so they'll swim away, and then as they swim back, we'll basically count one of their arms on the way back and then decipher their stroke rate from that.
1: Alongside Susan, there's a second research participant in this race, Stephen Moore. Riley earlier gathered body composition data and information about how often they both swim. And they've taken the core temperature pill earlier in the day.
7: You may get into the water.
1: Unlike swim races you see at the Olympics, these competitors start in the water, and they don't tumble turn either.
8: No, obviously not.
9: Sure, this number's too big.
1: They're also wearing belts in case they get into trouble and need to be pulled out. They line up.
7: Take your marks.
1: No diving in, no tumble turning. These are mitigations to prevent the body's cold shock response. Kate's University of Otago colleague, Professor Jim Cotter, explains what happens to your body when you plunge it into cold water.
2: A lot of different things too. Big cardiovascular hit, you know, in terms of blood pressure goes up a lot. It's the rate the skin temperature comes down as it hits the water, and the fact that it's water is what drops the temperature so fast. That sends a big volley of information back to the brain, and that drives a big gasp. So for some people who are not accustomed to it, not expecting it, that gasp can be fatal because they can inhale water. And then you hyperventilate, which means you overbreathe and that lasts a couple of minutes usually, but it subsides across that first few minutes. That causes things of its own. It blows CO2 out of your blood, and that makes the blood, it changes the blood's acidity, and that changes the control. It changes a few things, but one thing it changes is the control of blood flow to the brain, and it reduces it. So that, some people think that's a big deal, and it has been shown in some studies to be a big deal. And the heart gets under a lot of strain because the blood pressure gets pushed up as you vasoconstrict, you know, shut the blood flow down to the periphery. And the heart's beating hard, it's beating so fast and hard against the high pressure, and that's like having to lift a heavy, if you're doing it with your arms, lifting a heavy weight a lot. You know, it's really fatiguing, which means the blood oxygen demand to the heart's high, and if you don't have good circulation to your heart, that can be a problem. And so those are some of the immediate things, but they're not the only things.
5: And then for these swimmers who are in the water for 20 minutes, what's happening in their bodies?
2: They won't get that initial cold shock response so much because they're so accustomed to it. That's about the only way you adapt to cold. You really blunt that cold shock. But they will get two problems associated with cooling. So they're in there long enough that they'll cool down. Initially, that will just be their periphery. Doesn't matter how experienced they are, they will get a cold periphery. That has two problems. One is the brain loses some sensory information if the water's as cold as it is here, because your nerves don't transmit that information properly. And secondly, you lose some of the muscle function as well. And so they lose the fluent activity that you need for swimming, so it can degrade their swimming quality. So they can actually get something called swim incapacitation. So they get, essentially, they can develop a swim failure over time. And again, there's not a lot they can do about that. It's just how susceptible they are to that. The other thing is, over many minutes, their core temperature, their deep body temperature, will start to go down.
5: What is the risk if the core temperature drops?
2: A low core temperature, one of the issues can be, and it's often thought to be, you know, the mumbles, fumbles, grumbles. So it can be.

0: can affect the brain function. That's very, very individual. It's unlikely really to be much of an issue with these people. It can be. But the other thing is the heart is a sensitive organ to cooling, and that can put the heart into rhythms that are not helpful for pumping. And in particular, when they get out and it changes the distribution of the amount of blood coming back into the heart, the body continues to cool down afterwards. And that can be accelerated a lot. If you start to walk around a lot, you try and warm up with warm showers, that would accelerate the cooling, oddly. It seems ironic, but it's how it happens. So these people avoid warm showers. They won't go and get in a warm... They won't even go get in the pool inside because it can have that effect.
1: Having a shower causes the blood vessels in your periphery to open up, sending cold blood back to the heart, further lowering your core temperature. This is called the afterdrop and has been seen in many other studies following cold water swimmers.
0: That's the danger period, is usually afterwards.
1: Susan finishes up and is helped out of the pool by two others. They quickly wrap her in a big fluffy coat and bundle her into the changing room to help her get out of her togs. Her next stop will be the recovery room, just beside the busy indoor pool. This is the domain of Dr. Karen Bisley, a sports and exercise physician who previously swam the Cook Strait herself. This nice warm room has got a table heaped with biscuits, hot drinks and snacks, a line of chairs and some gurneys too. There are an assortment of hot water bottle shapes and sizes, alongside medical supplies. Karen and the nurses are waiting for the swimmers to get changed and make their way in. Everyone must check in with them post-race, and these longer-distance swimmers will spend quite a while in here recovering. Riley is also ready and waiting, with another clipboard in hand.
2: Over the next hour, whilst they're recovering, we're looking at thermal perceptions, and they're broken out into thermal sensation and thermal discomfort. So basically, thermal sensation is a scale that goes from 1 to 13, from unbearably cold to unbearably hot. And then we have thermal comfort, which is how comfortable do you feel with the temperature of your body, which is a 10-point scale from comfortable through to extremely uncomfortable.
3: And so at the end of your research, what you're going to do is kind of sync that up with the core temperature data?
2: Yes. We're going to compare whether what's going on actually versus perceptually.
1: And here is Stephen,
2: the first one. First one's back. Right in time. They're doing 26 minutes.
1: Stephen shuffles in, a big fluffy overcoat on, with a hot water bottle tucked inside it. He's walking and talking, but shivering hard. Karen offers him more hot water bottles and a warm drink. Once he's settled in a chair, Riley checks in with him.
4: Hi.
2: Hello. How does the temperature of your body feel?
4: I'm feeling just very cold.
2: Very cold?
4: Yeah.
2: And how comfortable are you with that?
4: I'm just slightly uncomfortable.
2: Slightly uncomfortable? Perfect.
4: Yeah.
1: Susan is not far behind, visibly shivering, but in incredibly good spirits.
5: Actually, I can feel my jaw getting tense, so it's quite good to actually talk.
6: I was going to say this probably because somebody put a microphone in your face, but no, the talking is good. Okay.
5: Yeah.
6: How was the race for you?
5: It was just getting in and keeping going and keeping going, keeping it consistent and getting the brain to work. But it's really cool because you've got the people on the end and they're yelling at you and... Not at you, but for you.
6: Yeah, and, it got loud.
5: Yeah.
6: And now is the time I've been learning the science of afterdrop.
5: Yeah, that's what's going on at the moment. Yeah. And she can see the...
6: Yeah, you've got quite the shake going on.
5: Yeah.
6: So straight away after you come out, doesn't feel too bad, but now the shiver is setting.
5: Yeah. And you think you're all done, and then all of a sudden you pick up something and you start doing this again.
6: It's obvious that you're experienced in this because you're like smiling and laughing and relaxing about it, yeah, and having that experience.

0: helps you recover quicker, better?
1: Oh, much, much quicker, yeah. Mm-hmm. Yeah, just being relaxed and just going with it and just going. It's gonna come to an end at some stage, yeah.
2: This is what Riley hopes to get into. Because even as Susan is sitting here, chatting to me and feeling pretty darn good, the core temperature data shows that she's quite close to the below 35 degrees that is the definition of clinical hypothermia. Both her and Stephen are clocking in at 35.2. Kate, Jim and Riley have been doing similar experiments with a group of weekly sea swimmers in Dunedin called the Frozen Sea Dogs. They've developed a system with them where they can signal to Riley how they feel during the swim, as well as telling her after. It's provisional data from that group that's led Kate and Jim to consider that maybe there's a risk here for experienced swimmers. While they're not prone to that immediate cold shock response, their acclimatization to the cold water might put them in jeopardy, because they may feel fine, even as their core temperature is dropping. Alongside this, the researchers are taking a small blood prick from participants' earlobes to investigate factors that are linked to heart stress. Here's Kate again.
3: We can measure a small biomarker called troponin that detects a level of that cardiac stress. So we're taking some small blood samples from the swimmers before and after their swim just to see if that troponin has been released into the blood, and that gives us a little bit of an indication of how much the heart has been stressed in that swim. So again, that's related to the risk of the sport, because there just isn't that much evidence around cold water swimming. We know that that can go up with exercise in general, but we want to see if it's exacerbated in the cold.
2: What about these positive benefits people talk about? Competitors are buzzing after their swims, talking to me about euphoria and joy. I asked Jim about it.
4: Some of the benefits that you've described, some, and they feel it, and that's great, and that's really important. There may be some other benefits that are less evidenced. I mean, some people think that you develop a more metabolically active type of fat, and that's possible. It's not necessarily the only way to get it either, and it's not necessarily even in the end important compared with other things that you could be doing. You know, I would, if that was your reason, you were trying to get more metabolically active fat, I would not be trying to do this. I'd be going and getting out into the outdoors and doing something where you're actually using energy another way, and you end up with the same end outcome. It could be helping anti-inflammation, you know, in terms of immune function and just reducing chronic inflammation in the blood. That's a possibility. The evidence is not great. We're not actually looking at that here. That that's probably one of the top things that has to be figured out in terms of if this is having something more than just a social effect and a mastery type effect, that would be one of the ones that really needs some attention.
2: The buzz about how great ice swimming is, that's why they're here, says Kate. From their reading of the literature, some influencers' claims just don't stack up.
3: Yeah, when you look closely at some of the evidence for those effects Jim was describing, people discuss, and what you might see in social media, that these are the benefits of cold water immersion. There's not strong evidence really for many of those benefits, and we're definitely not experts on all of that stuff, but we're hoping to get a little bit more information around the benefits and the risks of a sport that's clearly becoming more popular.
0: And when we talk about cold water immersion, is it important to kind of distinguish here between like a cold plunge versus what these swimmers are doing, which is like a longer term immersion in cold water while they're swimming?
3: Yeah, I think there probably are some differences to distinguish there that are important. I think all of the responses Jim was talking about in regards to the initial cold water experience, the gasp and all of those immediate effects, happen well within those first 3 minutes. So people who are just cold plunging are getting all of those, experiencing all of those physiological effects. If that's all you're after in terms of alertness, arousal, that euphoria, you've probably got it from that 3 minute exposure. These guys that are swimming for minutes, you know, 20 plus minutes in the cold water, it's more exercise, it's a different experience, and there's different risks, but there's probably also different benefits. I think they are worth distinguishing the two activities.
2: What about the specific benefits that this team are investigating? One of Kate's main research interests is

0: how exercise and environmental stressors, such as cold, might impact brain health. The honor student working on this is Emma Molset. She set up at a table and chairs at the side of Alexandra's indoor pool, with a range of needles, pipettes and tubes in front of her.
1: We're measuring some brain health proteins, and for that we're taking a venous blood sample from the forearm. We're then spinning it, we're getting out the plasma, and that will be sent away to a lab to be put through an assay to be measured at a later date. For this championships, we're just looking to get a sample at any time to compare. The idea is to compare between the cold water swimmers, and then we're going to hopefully recruit some temperate pool swimmers and do a comparison between them.
2: And how many participants have you been able to wrangle for this brain protein side of the research?
1: I think we're up to about 30, probably a good 25, I think, of people all up. I think almost everyone who's participating in some kind of event at these championships has been interested and is willing to give a sample. So we've only got a few so far, but hopefully a few more over the next days.
2: That's great. For an honours project, you must be stoked.
1: Yeah, it's awesome. Sometimes the hardest thing, I think, is finding participants or getting people willing to get involved in things. So to have this much interest is really awesome, and know that I'm going to have some good numbers out of it.
2: And you mentioned kind of brain health proteins. What are we talking about there?
1: So for those ones, we're interested in BDNF, so brain-derived neurotrophic factor, and RBM3. RNA binding motif protein 3.
2: Catchy.
1: Yeah.
2: Okay, so aside from their names, what can you summarize for us? Like, what are they thought to do that's good for our brains?
1: BDNF is thought to be good for neuroplasticity, keeping kind of the brain healthy, forming new connections and things like that.
0: Sometimes dubbed brain fertilizer, there's a chunk of evidence that suggests that BDNF is good for brain cell survival and growth. RBM3's role is a little harder to pin down. In animals, it's linked to hibernation. In humans, it's a cold response protein, in that you tend to see more of it when body temperature drops. A researcher in the UK interested in its role in preventing dementia saw an increase in RBM3 in some cold water swimmers. She was looking for it because she had some evidence from mouse models that seemed promising. And cold is something used therapeutically at times to help brains. Just this year, the main New Zealand Prime Minister's Science Prize went to a team who developed a therapeutic cooling regime for oxygen-deprived newborns, which has saved thousands of infants around the world from death and disability, though the mechanisms of how that works are still yet to be fully understood. In terms of the brain benefits of cold water swimming, well, still very early days, and it will be a while before Emma gets results back from the lab. But another angle to consider is the mental health side of things, because even with the shivering, people seem genuinely stoked after their swims. Here's Jim.
3: There are big studies overseas. You know, there's a Portsmouth group that's very active in this area, and they're specifically looking at the effect of cold water on mental health, and that's a biggie. You know, the burgeoning effect of mental health in society, and such a simple way to address it. So we're getting a little bit, adding a little bit there, but there's some other people doing a lot more in that space, and it's really important.
0: As Emma said, pretty much every swimmer who was doing one of the longer distance races, which was the focus for the research study, agreed to take part. And Jim says, on behalf of the research team, who are staying warm and dry on land, they are thankful for the swimmers' time.
3: And we do appreciate that, and we hope we're not treating them as guinea pigs, because we simply want to understand a little bit more about what it is they do. And we do want to head off some of the social media type things about, well, these are the benefits. Well, we're just trying to find out, well, actually, are they the benefits? And what are some of the risks? And again, you might say, well, everything has risk, and that's fine, but how much, you know, and do people know? And that's just a little bit of just a sense of what's going on under the bonnet. And it's sorting out, well, is it the camaraderie? Is it the outdoors? Is it the cold water? Is it the swimming in the cold, and therefore it's just the swimming? And you might say, well, who cares? But, you know, if you want the evidence for what is it doing and to whom, and therefore how do you get that, someone kind of has to figure this out.

0: Thanks to Dr. Kate Thomas, Professor Jim Cotter, Riley Gould, and Emma Molsett. All from Otago Whakaihuaka, the University of Otago. Thanks also to Susan Sherwin and Stephen Moore, plus event director Letty Burton and Dr. Karen Bisley. 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Find more episodes at rnz.co.nz/ourchangingworld. Te na koe I whakarongo mai. Thanks so much for listening. I'm Claire Kincannon. Have a great week. Kia pai, te wiki.
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0: I'm Saroja Coelho. 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
3: From CBC News, the world this hour. I'm Claude Feig. The escalating tariff war between Canada and the U.S. could hit some states harder than others, including Republican-red Ohio, which has deeply intertwined relationships in the steel and manufacturing sectors. As Katie Nicholson reports, some in the Buckeye state think it could swing the state blue in the midterms.
4: As players shake hands against a pink sunset on a Youngstown, Ohio baseball diamond, Patricia Vandervoort and her friend Pam Hall are thinking about a very different game being played with much higher stakes.
5: We don't want Canada to hold it against us.
4: The women, aghast at the escalating trade war between Canada and the U.S. that will likely impact Youngstown, once the heart of America's steel country.
6: Everything's going to be more expensive.
5: And it'll affect our factories. People will lose their jobs.
4: Canada is Ohio's biggest customer, consuming one-third of its exports. Many about to become more expensive as Canadian counter-tariffs kick in, which could carry political ramifications, says Larry Kelly, leaning against a van in a parking lot with his teammates.
7: I think it's going to have a dramatic effect on the midterms.
4: A question that will be answered in 10 short weeks. Katie Nicholson, CBC News, Youngstown, Ohio.
3: Canadians rely on Americans for more than just imported goods. Tourists are a huge driver of the Canadian economy. The CBC's Sabrina Fabian spoke to American tourists in Halifax to see how they're feeling about the friction between our two countries.
8: The cruise ship, the Norwegian Jewel, slowly makes its way out of the Halifax harbor with hundreds of

0: American tourists on board. With local souvenirs tucked in their luggage and warm lobster in their bellies, they're among the millions of Americans who travel to Canada every year. People like Christy Kenny-Nottigan.
1: Yeah, we love Canada. I think it's in everyone's best interest to keep it as an important allyship.
0: Americans contributed more than $17 billion to the Canadian economy last year. Businesses such as Ambassador's Grey Line, which run tours like the ever-popular Harbour Hopper. Peter McLaughlin is the revenue manager.
2: They're really crucial to ensuring that we're able to provide employment for as many people as possible for as long as possible.
0: Cruise ship traffic from Americans isn't slowing down, says Robin Stewart with the Port of Halifax.
3: We haven't really heard anything other than the doors are still open.
0: In fact, the busy season is just about to kick off. Sabrina Fabian, CBC News, Halifax.
4: To Pakistan. Fire crews and civilians scramble outside a hospital in Islamabad after a fire inside a nursery for newborns ignited, killing 14 babies. A 15th was rescued. Officials say the compressor of an air conditioning unit inside the nursery exploded, triggering the fire. Prime Minister Shehbaz Sharif expressed sorrow over the deaths and ordered an investigation. In southern China, widespread flooding triggered by Typhoon Nara has inundated neighborhoods and homes, forcing mass evacuations. More than 15,000 people were evacuated on Tuesday after water levels surpassed a record high set nearly two decades ago. Nara made landfall as a tropical storm on Tuesday evening in China's southern island province of Hainan. Heavy rain is expected to persist across parts of Vietnam and southern China through today. Meanwhile, in Japan, Typhoon Saudal, churning at medium speed, moves towards southern Japan and northern Taiwan, expected to bring some heavy rains and warnings of destructive winds and high seas as Saudal approaches the southwestern islands of Okinawa Prefecture. And finally, Canada's Little Leaguers have come up big again in Pennsylvania. The team representing Vancouver beat South Korea 5-1 yesterday and have now made it one game short of the quarterfinals. And that is your World This Hour. For CBC News, I'm Claude Fagan.
5: This episode of Ideas originally ran in 2020. I'm Nala Ayed. Welcome to Ideas.
6: What's happening in India, what the government is doing, the CAA, the NRC, they go against the very fabric of the country. They go against what Gandhi fought for.
5: On December 12, 2019, the government of India enacted the Citizenship Amendment Act.
6: They go against what our forefathers fought for, the entire Indian nation fought for together against the British back in 47, and it's the secular fabric.
5: The act was criticized for being discriminatory, especially for targeting Muslims.
6: It's what is laid in our constitution, in the preamble, that we are a socialist, sovereign, secular republic.
5: Protests then began in northeastern India and later spread across the country. Diaspora communities around the world took up placards. And it was then that Mahatma Gandhi made his appearance, sort of, on countless posters and t-shirts which featured his iconic face. Thousands of Indians, young and old, stood in the streets and called for a return to Gandhian values.
7: In the 60s and 70s, Gandhi, there's kind of a sanitized Gandhi. There was a halo around Gandhi. He brought us our freedom. He was the father of the nation. But by the time I became an adult and a researcher, there was a much more contested Gandhi.
8: I think Gandhi represents, if I can use a psychological term, a super ego of the nation. He's like the father figure. He's literally the father of the nation.
5: Gandhi was seen as a reminder of a time when India did better. But many others wondered whether Gandhi was the one to look back to.
9: Why does he have to be relevant? Would be my question. You know, just because he was relevant at one point, why does he always have to be relevant?
5: Contributor Aparita Bhandari looks at the life of Gandhi, the Mahatma, Bapu, father, and asks if Gandhi's India was ever an India for everyone. This is the first of a two-part

0: six-part series called The Idea of India.
1: So this is the place where Mahatma Gandhi was cremated.
2: So his dead body is here?
3: I'm the daughter of a former Indian diplomat. We moved around a lot, but no matter which country I lived in, I was always aware of how India was seen in the world. The Taj Mahal, Bollywood, and of course, Gandhi.
1: The ashes was taken all over India and even abroad. So you see, this is the place.
3: I spent my formative years in New Delhi, and everybody in India grew up with Gandhi, the father of the nation, or as we called him, Bapu.
1: Look,
3: Papa.
1: See there first.
3: His portrait was displayed in every government office. And on my trips back, I'd see his face everywhere, on all the currency notes, even on a sculpture of him at the store where I buy my clothes.
1: So, the last words he uttered was, "Hey Ram."
2: Last word he ever said?
1: Yeah. He uttered before he died. Do you know?
3: So I grew up with Gandhian values like communal harmony and understanding my duty as a person of privilege. My social circles were diverse and inclusive.
4: Fear. As tensions remain high in Delhi, the national capital, a battleground. Violent clashes between Hindus and Muslims have rocked the city for days.
3: So it was devastating to see the growing intolerance in India against her Muslim citizens and other minority groups like the Dalit or so-called untouchables, and confusing. Gandhi's vision of communal harmony that I was raised on seems lost in the melee of politics and everyday life.
5: And so to his poplar home, where we leave this bizarre little man, whose coming has caused so much comment, complete with loincloth, spinning wheel and goat's milk, feeling sure that he cannot...
3: Long before this 1931 visit, Gandhi had spent part of his youth in England, where he studied law. He then went to South Africa to represent diaspora Indians facing racial discrimination. Gandhi returned to India in 1915 when he was 45. 6 years later, he traded in his suit and a tie for a shaved head and loincloth. Fasting or going on hunger strikes became his chosen way to make his satyagraha and to engage in civil disobedience.
5: These intimate pictures of Gandhi once more in the limelight as the result of his hunger strike give you an idea of how frail the little Hindu leader was when he began his fast.
3: Those pictures of a saintly, self-sacrificing Gandhi would last for decades.
6: When I was growing up in the 60s and 70s, Gandhi, there's kind of a sanitized Gandhi. There was a halo around Gandhi. My name is Ramachandra Guha, and I'm a historian and biographer based in Bengaluru in South India. He brought us our freedom. He was the father of the nation. But by the time I became an adult and a researcher, there was a much more contested Gandhi. Now, on the one hand, I was meeting environmentalists who were affirming Gandhi. But at the same time, the early 90s are the rise of the Hindu fundamentalist movement, the demolition of the mosque in Ayodhya, where people are demonizing Gandhi from the right, you know, and exalting Gandhi's murderer, Godse. There's also critique of Gandhi from the left that is emerging in the 1990s, both by Dalit activists who were admirers of the great Dalit ideologue and leader and thinker B.R. Ambedkar, but also Marxists who thought Gandhi was a kind of a capitalist stooge. So among the reasons I was getting interested in Gandhi was he was no longer a kind of saintly hero about him, but he was being vigorously affirmed by some activists and just as vigorously denounced by other activists.
7: He is, in fact, one of the most known people in the world and one of only two globally known Indians, the other one being the Buddha, who lived, of course, much before Gandhi. But both are interestingly known for the same thing, for nonviolence or ahimsa.
3: Faisal Devji teaches history at the University of Oxford. He wasn't aware of the skeptical view of Gandhi when he was growing up in Tanzania, but he later came to see Gandhi as a radical figure.
7: So Gandhi in modern times, of course, is the man chiefly associated with the theory or the theorization of nonviolence as a moral and a political.

0: practical, not just tool, but a way of being. And he was hugely influential, not just in India, of course, because India was the first country after the United States to be freed from colonial rule, from British colonial rule. And its freedom was accomplished very largely through a set of nonviolent protests. But in doing so, the great drama of Indian independence, because it was the first one after the US in the 18th century, received enormous amounts of attention from other parts of the world and not just colonies. So we know, for instance, that in the United States, nonviolence became a hugely effective form of mobilizing among African-American populations, so populations in the minority. And of course, you have the same situation happening with a majority population in South Africa in the struggle against apartheid. But Gandhi, of course, has also become a kind of cliche because he's so well known. Strangely, he's not known well enough. That is to say, he's known just for a set of stereotypes and nonviolence. No one really inquires into what that might mean. And he's often reduced to his appearance and his costume, his rimless glasses, etc. So this is one of the ironies of being well known, that in fact you're not very well known at all.
1: I'm Ananya Mukherjee Reed. I'm the Provost and Vice President Academic at University of British Columbia, Okanagan. I'm also a professor of economics, philosophy, and politics at UBC Okanagan. The idea that has endured time and place the most is this idea of the lack of moral justification of colonialism, that colonialism must be fought on the ground that it is not moral, and that very ordinary people who have nothing but that conviction that they're fighting against an immoral force can and should stand up against colonialism. To me, this is the idea that has transcended time and place in defining what Gandhi is. If we actually follow his biography and the development of his ideas over time, there are many critiques. For example, his idea on caste, his idea on women, his early ideas on race, the formation of the ideas around relationship between a Black and European peoples.
2: He once said, "Man is supreme in the outward activities of a married pair, and therefore it is in the fitness of things that he should have a greater knowledge thereof."
3: He was a traditional Hindu patriarch. He did not want women in public life. But I spoke about Kamala Devi Chattopadhyay, Sarojini Naidu. He had female associates who changed his mind. I mean, he never became a thoroughgoing feminist, but he grew to appreciate what women could contribute to political and social life in India. And it's striking that there were more women in Gandhi's Congress Party and in the Freedom Movement than in Lenin's Bolshevik Party, in Mao's Communist Party. So whether Churchill had no female ministers, whereas in 1924, as early as 1924, the Congress Party under Gandhi had a female president of the party.
2: Part of Gandhi's success was built on his ability to connect with people through stories and metaphors built on ordinary, everyday life. Gandhi tells the story of a well-meaning man of faith trying to rescue a scorpion from drowning. The scorpion bites the man, but the man tries to save the scorpion again. When a non-believer calls him a fool, the man responds, "It's the scorpion's nature to sting, and it is my nature to bear the pain." His speeches were often sermon-like. He used everyday examples to talk about our basic nature and the importance of duty. But Gandhi's folksy rhetoric didn't pacify his critics.
0: Well, they said many things, but, you know, the one thing that has always characterized them is the accusation that Gandhi was a hypocrite, because they thought he was sanctimonious, that he was, dripping with moralism. And yet, of course, this charge of hypocrisy was so ever-present because it could never be proven. But apart from that, I just wanted to mention the modality of

0: the critique that Gandhi received in his own time and in ours. Apart from that, there are actually perfectly good and genuine reasons why his critics chose him as their target. Whether it has to do with race, in particular, Gandhi's views of Africans when he was in South Africa, whether it has to do with gender, his views on women and treatment of women, or whether it has to do with caste, his views on and treatment of lower castes in India.
1: I grew up in Bengal. There was quite a few strong criticisms about Gandhi's approach to politics that were very popular in Bengal. So very early on in my life, it was in our family discussions, dining tables, schools, radio, popular media, everywhere. So for example, my grandfather and my father would have continuous discussions on, you know, Gandhi. They were more critical of Gandhi's political strategy, where, well, they strongly believed that he was not a strong enough critic of the caste system. He had relationships with the leaders of industry. And so remember, West Bengal at that time, undivided Bengal, was already quite a hub of industry. And so Gandhi's ideas, while they were all very well received as anti-colonial strategies, that yes, every village should be independent, there should be, you know, village industries should be developed and handloom should be developed. While all of that was very well received as anti-colonial strategies, but they were not as well received as those who believed in a modern urban India.
2: In 1930, Gandhi walked almost 400 kilometers to protest a colonial tax on salt, a basic necessity for all Indians. He'd figured out how to make civic action less abstract, especially for those far away from the center stage of political theater. For Gandhi, this type of protest wasn't new. He'd been thinking through ideas of nonviolent resistance for more than two decades.
3: If you read his first book, you know, Hind Swaraj, written in 1909, you know, it's written in an interesting period in world history. I'm Dr. Shruti Kapela. I teach modern Indian history and global political thought at the Faculty of History at Cambridge. If you look at Turkey, if you look at Russia, if you look at Japan, the world is moving away from Western imperialism, from Western empire. And there is this idea that there is nothing inevitable about the rise of the modern West. But those changes or those moves away are much more violent, they're violent because, of course, Russia's defeat at the hand of Japan is that moment of reckoning for Asia. To be able to cast its own political destiny anew. And Gandhi is, you know, navigating in that world because India too is not immune from that anti-imperialist moment in 1905-08, when you have the first mass movement against the empire called the Home Rule or the Home Industry or so-called Swadeshi moment. And that Swadeshi moment was violent, but it had radicalized a whole new generation, particularly of young men. And Gandhi had encountered these men in London, among whom Savarkar, the ideologue, the formative ideologue of Hindu nationalism and Hindutva, is one of them. And he meets them in London. And he has this massive debate in India House there in Hampstead. And Gandhi loses that debate. And that debate is on whether violence will produce a political change in India. And having lost that debate, then Gandhi, of course, you know, it's a story which is not authenticated, but it's a well-known story. It's in Gandhian circles. And this, in a way, becomes the trigger point for Gandhi to start writing Hind Swaraj when he leaves London back for South Africa. And that is, as you know, that book is a Socratic dialogue between Gandhi and an imaginary critic. So he represents the path of violence, the path of political change, a much more radical change. So Gandhi is, in a way, grappling very early on that how do you institute a new political language, a new agenda for political action?

0: what he determines in Hind Swaraj is that if there's a transformation of the self, then the world can change. So that becomes, I think, the Gandhian credo. That philosophy is a very, very, very hard to, in a way, put back into any kind of conventional political language, be that liberalism, be that Marxism, be that communism or conservatism. So Gandhi circumvents established political languages for, if I can use that word, a tyranny of a new self. And it's a very demanding self. This is not that a self which is, you know, given to just pleasures or the pursuit of happiness, the kinds of things that we would think about in the 20th century. But this is a kind of much more Nietzschean, much more like a self, a subject, which has to be remade right from an annihilation almost of their own inherited ways of thinking, of accessing happiness and so on and so forth.
1: One of the things that really struck me about Gandhi was that, unlike his more pessimistic peers, despite facing really remarkable amounts of violence in his own lifetime, not only against his person, but against others, despite this, Gandhi thought that violence really depended upon nonviolence. And what this meant was that you couldn't, for instance, think about a war, a battle, without understanding that the only way in which an army holds together is by the indubitable virtues of sacrifice and bravery and courage, that soldiers sacrificed for each other more than they did for the national cause that were meant to be fighting, that no army could hold together without these virtues. If an army was defined, or the relations of soldiers and army were defined purely by self-interest, the army would dissolve in a minute. So his point then was, how do you actually withdraw those virtues from violence? They have been, as it were, kidnapped by violence. And once you do this, violence will collapse of its own accord. So for him, nonviolence is not something that should be placed over against violence, which is why it is a negative form, even grammatically, nonviolence, both in Sanskrit, ahimsa, and in English, nonviolence. But rather, it is something that pre-exists, that is always there, and that actually lies under violence itself. So there's a complicity between violence and nonviolence. So his task then is to withdraw virtue out of violence, to withdraw nonviolence out of violence, and to let violence collapse. And what's, for me, fantastic about this vision is that it does not mimic, how should I put it, the way in which violence is normally described, which is always about advancing, like armies advance, about moving forward, about capturing. For Gandhi, it's the opposite. You must withdraw. You must move back. You must let violence collapse.
2: And not only violence, all injustice, like the caste system. For thousands of years, Indian society organized itself around a hierarchical system that divides people into four social classes, or varnas, and thousands of jatis, specific clan groups one must marry into to maintain purity.
3: मैं समझता हूँ हमारे धर्म पर एक बड़ा कलंक लग गया है अस्पृश्यता रूप तो अस्पृश्यता को मिटाने के लिए हम खुद अस्पृश्य बन जाएं.
2: Before independence in 1947, Indian thinkers and leaders like B.R. Ambedkar, the iconic Dalit visionary, said the key to equality was annihilating the caste system. But for Gandhi, caste was a necessary part of a free India. His belief that a transformation of society came from a transformation of the self was bound up in caste. Caste gave structure and purpose. It was a necessary part of a society based on Ram Rajya.
0: So Gandhi does not, in a way, satisfy the demands of a liberal progressive agenda, because he used this word Ram Rajya. It's a term from, you know, of course, the Ramayana of the Hindu epic, and it refers to a kind of utopian social equipoise. But it's a word which installs the reign of Lord Ram as an ideal type. So Gandhi, in that sense, is conservative to

0: elaborate on what Uday Mehta, one of India's foremost political theorists, wrote about. Gandhi, in a way, accepts the conditions of life, the conditions of society as they are presented. So he's not radical. He's radical in a large, large number of ways. He's conservative in the sense that he doesn't want to alter the major conditions within which a human being is born. Say, for instance, their religious inheritance. Gandhi very famously is opposed to conversions. He doesn't believe that one can get rid of one's inheritances. So you can acquire another religion, you can, but you can never give up on something that you have been born into. So Gandhi's Free India is therefore a combination of these things where so-called traditions will prevail. The world of society, the social world must not be too messed up with because he believes in the humility of human action. He doesn't think like most Enlightenment thinkers or most modern thinkers that man really is at the center of the world.
1: You know, so his conception was that Ram Rajya, that people would govern themselves. I'm Aparna Vaidik. I'm Associate Professor of History at Ashoka University in Haryana, India. The idea of trusteeship, that the rich will give up their trustees of wealth for on behalf of the poor, and people will govern themselves. And village cooperatives, people will get together and they will decide who, how they want to run. So that's really his conception, that we rule ourselves. We don't need the state to rule us. And that's why he wanted the International Congress to dissolve. Once independence came, he said, you're no longer required. He firmly believed that kind of moral agent could exist. Because the entire Satyagraha, it's translated a request for truth, but it's also translated as soul force. To ask your opponent for their best, just because we are humans and therefore the truth would resonate in their soul as well, is what he is really asking for. So for him, it was perfectly conceivable for the citizen to be a moral being. Because in the act of resisting the British also, the act of resistance was a moral resistance that he was doing. So for him, yes, it's perfectly conceivable in the Gandhian framework for the citizen to be that kind of a moral being.
2: This is all really a politicization of Gandhi that he may have opened himself up to. So people who want to claim that India should be a Hindu Rashtra, those who think that the Hindu majority should define the cultural and political and ideological norms of India, go back to Gandhi for that, right? They can go back to Gandhi for that. Now, if the question is, was Gandhi a Hindu ideologue? You know, Gandhi had this idea of harmony being possible. So colonialism is morally corrupt. You get the British out of the country. And then Hindus and Muslims can work together. The Dalits and Brahmins can work together. The industrialists and workers can work together. So this is kind of an elitist view of social harmony, right? So I think the fallacy is there that in believing that harmony is possible because people will ultimately be convinced of both the political feasibility, political and social feasibility, and the moral power of being in harmony.
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4: After less than a century under the British Crown, India's most crucial hour has struck. Under Queen Victoria's great-grandson, the transfer of power is completed. Pandit Nehru, Congress leader, is India's Prime Minister. Muhammad Ali Jinnah, Muslim chief, becomes Pakistan's Governor-General. Mahatma Gandhi, the 78-year-old mystic, stands inscrutable and aloof. Today, the fate of 400 million Indians is in the hands of these leaders.
3: India was finally free, but the question now was, what could this new nation become? Would Mahatma Gandhi's vision of an equal society

0: become a reality? Was it even a vision of equality? Contributor Aparita Bhandari brings us the first part of a two-part series called The Idea of India.
1: Britain left the subcontinent slashed along a hastily and crudely cut border. Muslim-majority Pakistan and Hindu-majority India. The factional violence that followed left up to 2 million people dead. It was into this messy and bloody context India would have to figure out what it meant to be Indian. Gandhi believed that all things should work according to their dharma. In Hinduism, their eternal and inherent nature. So individuals in the post-colonial India that Gandhi envisioned wouldn't require state interventions. People would be sufficiently evolved to take care of their own social relations.
2: Gandhi, as I was saying before, was not very interested in a large, overbearing state. He was much more anarchistic in his views. He was much more focused on individuals and groups and their relations in society. He distrusted the modern state because he saw it as itself being not just an instrument of violence, but as a remnant of colonialism. You know, when Nehru, who became India's first prime minister, compared what he called the two Englands, the England of liberty and of John Stuart Mill on the one hand, and the England of colonial oppression in India on the other, he wanted England to remain true to her better self. That is to say, the England of John Stuart Mill in liberalism. Gandhi, on the other hand, thought that these two Englands were the same England, that one was made possible by the other, that liberal, democratic, parliamentary England was enabled by England as the imperial hegemon in India and in other parts of the world, and vice versa. So he didn't have that much faith in the state, but he, of course, recognized that there was no getting around it. So he was very pragmatic in this sense. He would have wanted, I think, a minimal state and a maximal society, if you will.
3: कि आज मैं जिंदा हूं तो कल तक मुझको जिंदा रहना ही है इसलिए अगर मुझको ज्यादा
1: Gandhi continued to emphasize that the only way forward was for Indians to remember that it was through sacrifice for others that India would succeed. His mantra for India after the British remained, as it was when the British still ruled, everyone should do their duty.
4: The thing about Gandhi is that he's not a philosopher, he's not a writer or a theorist. In the way we understand writers and philosophers and theorists. Most of his writing comes in the form, if you asked him something, he would respond to it. Or a lot of his writing is basically correspondence. Or he's writing small pamphlets. Although we have 100 volumes, you know, over 100 volumes of his correspondence and all that. So for me to answer a direct question like this, you know, what is his notion of citizen? Well, we don't know. Because, you know, it's all derivative. You know, to ask that what is Gandhi's notion of citizenship, for that, first, Gandhi has to believe in the idea of state. Yeah, for him to have some notion of citizenship. But Gandhi is an anarchist. He doesn't believe in the idea of state. So what we can derive from his ideas is a notion of citizenship, which is non-statist. And the sense that we have from him, he nowhere says a citizen ought to be like this or citizen ought to do that. What he can at best tell us is about the functions of a citizen or what other certain notions or attributes a citizenship should have. So the first one he says is that the first derivative, the first idea that we can have is of his non-state conception of citizenship is the most marginalized people should have access to state institutions and resources. And some of us who grew up in India in 70s, 80s and 90s, in our school textbooks, we used to have the first page used to be Gandhi's talisman. Gandhi's talisman was every action that you take, ask yourself if it's going to benefit the poorest. person or the, you know, the most

0: marginalized person, you know. So that's his notion, that it's important that the most marginalized person should have access to state institutions and resources. Second, about the role of dissent, especially nonviolent dissent. So Gandhi was, you know, he's the dissident par excellence. So for him, being able to dissent is very important. But again, his kind of dissent doesn't threaten the state. Yeah, although he's a, so, you know, he's full of paradoxes also. Gandhi's full of contradictions also. The idea of dissent is the second. And the third is importance of duties along with the rights of a citizen. So the way we understand the liberal conception of citizenship is primarily about rights. But what Gandhi adds to it is the idea of duties.
1: Gandhi was very, very attentive to context. He thought that nonviolence was universal, but it had to be rethought in different contexts, which is why he had this idea of swadharma, of one's own duty, right? Your duty was determined by who you were and where you were and where you came from. So in the case of this ancient text, the Bhagavad Gita, the hero of the Bhagavad Gita is a prince called Arjuna, who has been led to this battlefield. And on the battlefield, he loses the will to fight. And his charioteer, who is in fact the divine figure Krishna, has to counsel him to fight. And he does so by telling Arjuna, look, whether you leave or whether you stay, this battle is going to be fought. If you leave, one side will win and the other will lose. And if you stay, the reverse will happen. So you cannot simply leave and think that you're not responsible. What has brought you to this site? It's a whole history that includes you, your brothers, your wife, your family, your father, etc. Because this is a fratricidal war, another version, if you will, of a civil war. So you must do your duty, given who you are and what has brought you here, and fight. You don't have a choice. Different contexts call for different kinds of duties and different kinds of sacrifices. What a woman should do in a certain circumstance would be different from what a man or a child would do. You know, what a higher caste person would do would be different from what a lower caste. So Gandhi doesn't deal in generic categories, which is why he's so anarchistic, as I'm describing him, so interested in the individual. Of course, everyone is part of a group, but you must think for yourself who you are and therefore what your duty must be. The duty of upper caste people to lower caste people, in his view, is seva, service. Because upper castes have been served for hundreds, if not thousands of years by lower castes, now they must serve the lower castes.
2: And Gandhi, therefore, institutes the subject. The individual subject becomes an agent for him, a moral agent of political change, which is why, if you look at all his programmatic action, whether it is walking, whether it is celibacy, or whether it is even, walking and celibacy to me are the two prime examples, but a third example, fasting. All these individuated, quite self-punishing, quite self-abnegating practices of the self that Gandhi installs in it, they, to my mind, they speak to very, very big political and economic phenomena of the day. His thought is very much, as I said, a new and very demanding and a very difficult politics of the self, which cannot be easily reproduced, but it can be practiced.
0: Well, you know, for him, he was big on this, bringing the intellectual labor with manual labor together. So that was the moral being that he was talking about. And that's why so much emphasis in his ashram on everyone performing what he called the bread labor. That in the day, during the day, either you do the charkha, you spin the wheel, you peel the peas, feed the goat, go and milk the cows, you know, or whatever, or clean the toilets. So for him, you know, manual scavenging, you know, for him, that was the solution. That if we, each individual, performed all forms of labor, so the division of labor in the society would go away. That was his, we may agree with it or we may not, that was his solution to the caste system also. A lot of his ideas are really praxis. It's at the level of practice. That it is not about theoretically being a moral being, but you live as one. We do hit a limitation with Gandhi. That he, you know, he prescribes intellectual work along with scavenging, along with

0: cleaning the toilets, farming, spinning the wheel for the people. And I've always wondered how does that solve the life of someone who's actually a manual scavenger? It doesn't solve it for them, no? Because they don't have access to education, they don't have access to, you know, clean water, they don't have access to food. So your prescription for Praxis is really for the bourgeois or for somebody who has already arrived at a certain stage in life. Yeah, so, and that's where Gandhi hits his limitation. And that's what keeps me from valorizing him too much also.
1: For many Indians, the idea of India was expansive, an idea shared by two key figures, Rabindranath Tagore, the great Bengali poet, writer, and Nobel laureate, was suspicious of nationalism and declared there were higher ideals for humanity to aspire to. Jawaharlal Nehru, India's first prime minister, believed the idea of India was bound up in its diversity, without which there could be no unity. Today, India is still wrestling with the visions of both Tagore and Nehru.
2: The word idea of India belongs to both Tagore and made famous by Nehru, who actually said that India was greater than its material entity, its territory, or even its history, but it was a vision. It was a vision of the future. And this phrase then, as it were, stands in for post-colonial, for independent, for utopian India. And it has endured. Of course, today, that very word has been challenged by the current regime of Hindu nationalists who argue that there's more than one idea of India. And therefore, the word New India, if you see that is used in current commentary, refers to, I think, to a more an India which sort of represents the majoritarian Hindu identity. So be that as it may, but between these two ideas is actually what Gandhi may have thought of India. As you know, that Gandhi's assassination by a Hindu fanatic in 1948 really exposes for the first time that there are competing notions of what independence, freedom, fraternity, liberty, and modern India might stand for. So I wouldn't say that Gandhi's India has receded or been defeated, but I actually think, because I'm a historian, that modern India is an outcome of, among other things, but primarily of Gandhi. So if you look at India, which is bandied about, but also factually is the world's largest democracy, where would you see its origins in? And I would see its origins in Gandhi's movements, which were incredibly popular, particularly the Salt Satyagraha in 1930, when, you know, hundreds of thousands of people walked with him on not any, you know, major, in the sense, trigger point or a reaction to an imperial thing, but to a general larger condition of poverty in India. So I think when commentators say that Gandhi's India has not lasted, what they mean is that a kind of much more majoritarian idea of India has come to be, because Gandhi was also known for his multi-religiosity as well as his opposition to the partition of India. And so in a way, Gandhi, you could say his vision of what a free India might have looked like died actually in 1947 itself, because he did not want a divided India. But I think when people refer to there's no Gandhian India today, they're, I think, speaking about or referring to Hindu majoritarianism, a more kind of violent set of politics that has become all too visible at the moment.
3: It's 2 a.m. Vijay Kant Chauhan is on his way to meet his men, a group of Hindu vigilantes who have formed a self-appointed militia to defend cows. This is their last briefing.
1: Gandhi's understanding of the citizen and society was based on this Hindu framework, this Ram Rajya. Was that ever going to be a framework that could lead to a liberal, secular nation and citizenry?
0: Okay, you know, your question presumes that India was a liberal, secular nation to begin with. But I feel it had several competing and parallel and intertwined conceptions of what India was. And

0: each one of them would manifest at different times. So, having said that, I personally do not think that India was only liberal and secular. And this is not talked about enough. But in Nehru's ideas, his supposed secular and liberal nationalism had a shared ground with Hindu nationalism. Yeah, and the shared ground was everyone agreed about the constitution, about India's flag, and about the national anthem. Now, if one were to compare Savarkar's Hindutva, his short book on Hindutva, and Nehru's Discovery of India, if one were to compare the two, they're very different from each other, but there are certain similarities we need to understand. And that will also help us understand Gandhi better, or Gandhian ideas better, or what are their limitations. So, Savarkar's Hindutva and Nehru's Discovery of India, both were written in a jail. Yeah. Both talk about the nation space as home. Yeah. And both depict Hindus as organic, you know, and original inhabitants of India.
1: Vinayak Damodar Savarkar was an Indian independence activist, the father of the Hindu nationalist philosophy known as Hindutva.
0: I feel that Indian democracy or Indian state or Indian politics was never really above, being mobilized in favor of majoritarianism. And everybody, one thing that everybody forgets about Nehru is he, like Savarkar and others, is also an upper caste Hindu male. So what we are really looking at is an upper caste Hindu male discursive terrain. Idea of India embodies that idea. And that fundamentally leaves out women. It leaves out minorities. It leaves out the Dalits. It leaves out the Adivasis.
2: Mohandas Gandhi meets with Muhammad Ali Jinnah in an attempt to bring the Hindus and the Muslims together. In an India always torn by the strife of castes, Mahatma Gandhi has tried for some semblance of unity. Again, it is something he failed to achieve. He parted friends with Jinnah, he says, but the Indian problem remained.
3: On the other question of imagining a harmonious society, I think that's where I part company with Gandhi. The dream of a harmonious society, yes, we cannot let go of a dream where there will be harmony amongst people. But that harmony cannot happen through simply only by entrusting the elites to do their duty, quote-unquote duty. I think we have an extremely unequal social order. And that inequity has to be acknowledged, confronted, and worked on in a way that might require a very important political, social, and economic change.
0: You know, the violence that I'm talking about is going back to what Gandhi had to say about the scavengers. He gives them a new name, calls them Harijan, and talks about their upliftment and this and that. But these are all prescriptions of an upper caste man to somebody whose life is entrenched in those frames where there is no life outside of that frame. And it does nothing to change their lives. I don't know if you have seen the movie Lagan or if your audience will have a reference for it. It is basically a movie in which some peasants get together and resist the colonial state, paying the revenue that year by playing a game of cricket match. And if they win, then they don't have to pay the revenue. Now, in that game, the team that is created out of the villagers represents the unity and diversity slogan that Indian state always forefronts, that we are united despite our diversity. So in that team, there is one player who is the village cleaner. His name is Kachra. And the word Kachra means trash or garbage. So it is really Kachra who helps win the game.

0: but it does not change Kachra's lot. Kachra's name remains Kachra. And this is the invisibilization of violence. You give a semblance of inclusion, but the manner in which the person is included retains the person in that lower position itself. So you have created a smokescreen of inclusion. But actually no inclusion or no upliftment ever took place. And that is the violence that I'm talking about. You know, this is the violence that we will never see. And Kachra in the scheme of things becomes the good Kachra, the loyal Kachra. And he has to be happy with this only, because he's not going to get anything more.
1: I mean, India cannot survive as a Hindu majoritarian state. If you want to make 13% of your population, which is like 150 million people or more, second-class citizens, that's only asking for trouble. India, the culture, personality around our Prime Minister is destructive of the democratic ethos. I think Gandhi will have to come back. Or some of his, not only Gandhi, Ambedkar and some of the other founding figures of our democracy will have to come back.
2: And I think, if you were to think for the future of India, not so much the past, because Gandhi is someone who belongs to the past, though very relevant. He's not a figure for a future, but the future in India will have to think anew on this question, because India has to kind of come up with a new political settlement, but also a new harmonious settlement, a new ethical way of living with minorities, but also with the caste question. While it is also true that there is no running away, we cannot be post-factual about it, that Hindu nationalism or Hindu majoritarianism is now a very powerful force in India.
0: The Gandhian, the shadow of Gandhian tolerance and violence, these terms acquire a different meaning when the state acquires them. When the state is talking about tolerance, what kind of tolerance is it talking about? Whose tolerance? And you have to be tolerant to whom? And when the state is talking about violence and non-violence, its meaning changes. So the long shadow of Gandhian violence and non-violence and tolerance actually does a lot of violence and produces intolerance. And in many ways, invisibilizes violence. And now the age we are living in, why Gandhi, it's difficult to teach Gandhi, or why I do not want to teach him anymore, is I want to teach about the Dalit movement. I want to teach about Assam. I want to teach about the Muslim Pasmanda movement, the Muslim Dalits. You know, the students need to know their country beyond these big figures. We are talking about majoritarianism as if it is an innovation, a recent innovation. India was always majoritarian. But that majoritarianism was reined in a particular form, in a particular way. And that majoritarianism also was sort of being taken forward by invisibilizing various other forms of violence. Yeah, that majoritarianism was underpinned by certain kinds of violence that were invisible. But now, while you see an upsurge in a certain kind of majoritarianism, we also see the Dalit movement coming of age. So this generation will have its own icons. It would have its own way of thinking, and the way forward is to give way to that. Because for a lot of these people, it's we are living in an age of identity assertion. And it's high time that, you know, we gave space to that. We let people be in the way, and that would be the way, you know, letting the young people take the lead.
3: You've been listening to a documentary from contributor Aparita Bhandari. It's the first part of a two-part series we're calling The Idea of India. Guests in this episode, Faisal Devji, professor of history at the University of Oxford. Ramachandra Guha, historian and biographer who teaches at Kriya University in southern India. Shruti Kapila, professor of history.

History at the University of Cambridge. Ananya Mukherjee Reed, Professor of Economics, Philosophy, and Politics at the University of British Columbia. And Aparna Vedic, Associate Professor of History at Ashoka University in India. For links to their work, please visit our website at cbc.ca/ideas. This episode was produced by Naheed Mustafa. Lisa Ayuso is the web producer for Ideas. Technical production, Danielle Duval. Nikola Lukšić is the senior producer. The executive producer of Ideas is Greg Kelly, and I'm Nala Ayed.

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9: From CBC News, The World This Hour, I'm Claude Fahey. Loblaw faced fierce customer backlash after recently dropping source country information from produce. But after CBC News reached out to the grocer, it backtracked. Sophia Harris reports.
10: It seems to me like a really un-Canadian thing to do.
11: Carl Mueller of Edmonton says he's one of those elbows-up people. So he was disappointed when he recently noticed his local Loblaw-owned superstore had dropped country of origin labeling for fresh produce, leaving shoppers on their own to figure out where their produce comes from.
10: My only way of fighting back is to support Canadian businesses, to shop local.
12: They're probably thinking, boy, we picked the wrong week to pull the labeling.
11: University of Alberta agricultural economist Ellen Goddard predicted on Monday Loblaw would rethink its decision following the launch of a fresh Canada-U.S. trade war.
12: I suspect they're counting the number of phone calls they're getting from customers.
11: After CBC News reached out to Loblaw, the grocer said it's bringing back the country of origin signage in their fresh produce aisles. Sophia Harris, CBC News, Toronto.
9: A fire at a hospital nursery in Pakistan has claimed the lives of more than a dozen babies. Authorities in Islamabad say the fire ignited early this morning at the nursery for newborns at a major government hospital. 14 newborns are confirmed dead. A 15th was rescued. Rescue officials say the compressor of an air conditioning unit exploded inside the nursery, triggering the fire. A fire that destroyed a home in Georgetown, Ontario, more than 2 years ago was just the beginning of frustration and financial stress for its owner. Even though the insurance company paid out the claim in full, the owner says she's out thousands of dollars because her bank didn't release the money on time. Angelina King has more.
13: Antonina Gladkova sweeps her newly rebuilt property in Georgetown, Ontario, after the house was destroyed in a fire in 2024.
14: It was just a living nightmare.
13: Because Gladkova and her boyfriend have a mortgage on the property, the lender, Simply Financial, was responsible for releasing the insurance payout. The problem? The bank didn't dole out the money on pace with their contractor's billing, leaving the

0: couple to cover the shortfalls, often tens of thousands of dollars at a time. So they got a private mortgage with a 10% interest rate. Simply says homeowners should confirm payment schedules with the bank before signing with a contractor, and that its mortgage terms allow it to determine how insurance proceeds are applied. That's exactly what Gladkova wants to warn others about.
1: The whole system doesn't work.
0: She's filed consumer agency complaints in hopes of seeing mortgage agreements change. Angelina King, CBC News, Toronto.
2: Less than 20 kilometers from Newfoundland, climate change is forcing France to make a big move. The small community of Miquelon-Langlon on French islands next to North America is threatened by rising sea levels. The town has started an enormous undertaking to rebuild an entire town on higher ground. Mark Quinn reports.
3: Most of Miquelon's 600 residents live on an isthmus of sand and stones, only 2 meters above sea level. They're witnessing erosion caused by more frequent and more violent storms. Miquelon's mayor, Franck Decheverry, says relocating is expected to cost more than $300 million Canadian dollars. The community will rely on a French fund for properties threatened by natural disasters and climate change. So far, 9 homes are under construction. Mayor Decheverry says it's impossible to say just how long it will take to build about 300 homes and public buildings. French President Emmanuel Macron is scheduled to visit St. Pierre et Miquelon in September. The town hopes he'll announce more money for its massive relocation project. Mark Quinn, CBC News, St. John's.
2: And that is your World This Hour. For CBC News, I'm Claude Feig.
4: I'm Saroja Coelho. 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
5: Welcome to The Inquiry from the BBC World Service. I'm Charmaine Cozier. Each week, one question, 4 expert witnesses, and an answer. September 2026. That's when Morocco's next general election takes place. 395 members of the lower house of parliament based in Morocco's capital city Rabat will be chosen. National voter turnout for the last one in 2021 was just over 50%. But there are doubts over how many people will turn up this time. Areas of disillusionment with political representation among some Moroccans include where economic development and opportunities are directed, as well as lost confidence in politicians to improve daily lives. So this week we're asking, can elections restore Moroccans' faith in their country?
6: Part 1. Boom and bust.
7: I'm Dr. Mohamed Masbah. I'm founder and president of the Moroccan Institute for Policy Analysis in Rabat. Morocco is at a crossroad. You find mega projects everywhere in terms of infrastructure, it's booming. But at the same time, you find a lot of disparities between regions and between different categories in society.
5: Morocco's economy doesn't depend on a single industry for income.
7: The industrial sector has improved, especially in the automotive industry. Right now, Morocco produces around 1 million cars, mainly destined to export. It created an ecosystem for that, so not only the cars that is produced, but also the parts and the value chain around it.
5: It's overtaken South Africa to become the largest vehicle manufacturer on the continent. It's also big in complex aircraft component production for major global aerospace companies.
7: Agriculture is the main employer, but it has very low wages. Actually, most of the people who work in the agricultural sector are in the informal sector, so they don't have any contract or anything. And it's considered as an employment, even if it's a family local business. The agro-industry sector is also booming. It is one of the areas where Morocco has the main export in the last few years before the automotive sector has surpassed the agricultural export in the last few years. There is also the textile, that is one of the areas where Morocco has improved, even if it decreased in the recent years. Phosphate, of course, and fertilizer.

0: fertilizers. That's also another sector where Morocco has actually had an added value by being one of the main producers of fertilizers, that even Morocco was called the provider of food security in Africa.
1: Moroccan companies are also heavily involved in construction projects. That area expanded after the country was named as a 2030 World Cup co-host nation alongside Spain and Portugal. A new mega stadium with 115,000 seats is in progress. There's also a high-speed rail system expansion and road and building upgrades in host cities.
0: Even with this booming in the economy, or the perceived booming, it's not well distributed among the population. So the wealth is concentrated among the few, and the few regions, which is the West Coast from Tangier to Marrakesh, are the ones who are lucky to get most of the fruits of this investment. Unfortunately, most of the Moroccans does not see benefits of this economic improvements.
1: The average unemployment rate for 2025 was 13%, a slight fall on the previous year.
0: And it's around 35 or 37 among the category of 18-24. I think the most important reason is that the economic activity is not labor intensive right now. It is probably capital intensive, so it attracts a lot of money but creates few jobs. That's the issue.
1: So what does it all mean for gaining or retaining public faith?
0: The current government started with a high level of trust in the beginning, in 21, but then suddenly decreased because actually of the performance. So now there is a mood that links the current situation with the current government, and actually that the main challenges has not been addressed. Political trust is something that increase and decrease quickly. We will have elections in September and we will see how the result will be.
1: The general election is just one part of the political system because Morocco is a constitutional monarchy. Our next expert witness can explain.
2: Part 2. Royal maneuvers.
3: The Moroccan political structure really evolves around the figure of the king, who is the central absolute figure at the heart of a series of concentric circles.
1: Mary McQuarrie is a full professor of development studies and social sciences at York University in Toronto, Canada, with a Middle East and North Africa focus.
3: So at the very center of that system is, of course, the king, his son, his family, and a number of associates or confidants, usually advisors who've known the king since he was a child because they've been with him in school and sort of accompanied him all his life. And so this relatively small group of people really is at the heart of all of Morocco's strategic, political, economic, and securing decisions.
1: Then there's a wider circle,
3: made essentially of elite families who have long associations with the monarchy, sometimes spanning generations. And finally, there's a third layer of supporters made out of a number of people who were able to benefit from the last 20 years of privatization and liberalization policies and have seen their economic situation improve significantly thanks to these policies.
1: King Mohammed VI succeeded to the throne in 1999. The king's responsibilities include being head of both the military and the court system. The title Commander of the Faithful gives him supreme authority over religious affairs and institutions in Morocco. As head of state, the king appoints the prime minister as head of government from the party that wins the most seats. He has the power to dissolve parliament and also has final authority over all significant state laws and policies.
3: So parliament, in a way, is used as a way to implement decisions that may be unpopular while letting the king take on all of the more prestigious positive initiatives happening in the country, a new highway completed, the World Cup being negotiated.
1: Since the start of his reign, he's intervened to tackle social disparity.
3: He did a lot of work to address, for example, gender inequality, to address the marginalization of youth.

0: Morocco to improve education, to improve the healthcare sector as well. But all of these decisions, which were very ambitious and, in my view, done in good faith, were diluted by the other policies conducted by the king, which were policies that rested on the privatization of the educational system and the healthcare systems, and the selling of Moroccan assets to foreign investors. And so what was done with one hand that was genuinely productive and genuinely helpful for marginalized members of the population was oftentimes undone by the consequences of these privatization and liberalization policies. So two competing truths at the same time in conflict with one another.
1: Morocco has a multi-party political system. The current government is a coalition of three of them.
0: Traditionally, Moroccan government, at least for the last 25 to 30 years, is made out of a mixed bag of representatives of different parties, as well as members that are directly nominated by the king for really important ministries, like the Ministry of Interior, for example, or the Foreign Affairs Ministry. There are a lot of opportunities to vote for a wide range of different political parties, but from the perspective of voters, these things don't matter that much at the end of the day. The political participation numbers are always relatively low. They hover around 40% or less than that, depending on the elections that we talk about. National elections, regional, communal elections are all very different. But overall, the feeling in Morocco is that the population is largely disengaged from the political process, precisely because a significant part of the population feels left out and feels that none of the political parties will be able to implement any kind of reform that would be able to address or change their lives meaningfully.
1: During a national address in July to mark his 27 years of leadership, the king said he would ensure that local development programs would cover all regions without exception. When there is public discontent with the government and politicians, does that criticism then extend to the king?
0: Traditionally, it did not, right? So he was a very popular figure, still is a very popular figure with large parts of the population. But in recent years, as the impact of the neoliberal policies in Morocco became more and more severe on the population, it's easy to witness now a little bit more boldness in the kind of criticism that are made against the king. So when we talk about neoliberalization policies, we talk about real impact on the population. So what that means is, for example, the end of subsidies on staple products. People who used to pay almost nothing for sugar or oil or flour or gas in particular need to pay for these things now at market prices, which of course has a direct consequence in their livelihood. So there's a lot of anger that's getting compounded by international events like the war in Iran that could increase the cost of gas, that sort of ignite this underlying anger that's shared by parts of the population.
1: Before we hear about the most vocal section of Morocco's population from our third expert witness, don't forget to find and follow the Inquiry podcast wherever you get yours. You can discover previous episodes like Is Daylight Saving Time Working? Or Can the Illicit Gold Trade Be Stopped?
2: Part 3. Reform Within Stability.
3: The need for change, for economic stability, for effective service delivery, that's a national issue. That is not just something that is limited to youth. But I think there is also a sense that when you are younger, there's more urgency to this. My name is Intisar Fakir, and I am a senior fellow at the Middle East Institute, a Washington-based think tank.
4: Born and grew up in Morocco.
3: Morocco's population is quite young. It is increasingly not as young as what you might see in other sort of developing countries. The median age in Morocco is late 20s, early 30s.
1: September and October 2025 saw a series of nationwide youth-led demonstrations. Protesters called for less state spending on World Cup infrastructure and more funding to improve economic opportunities and public services.
3: They wanted working hospitals, they wanted effective schools,

0: that are close to them, that are accessible to them. And they wanted a government that is capable of providing these things. So there are two different sets of challenges when it comes to education, depending on whether we are talking about rural Morocco or urban Morocco. In rural Morocco, you tend to have access issues, access to actual school buildings, access to trained teachers who are willing to stay and serve in remote communities. Often you have families that choose to keep their children to work rather than to go to school.
1: Overcrowded classrooms are a problem in urban areas.
0: And also teacher availability and teacher retention is also a bit of an issue. But generally speaking, education has really been one of the most challenging development issues for Morocco to tackle. They spend a lot on it, but there's still a problem of delivery that encompasses both the structural part that we are talking about, but it also encompasses the ability to actually turn this issue around within a reasonable time frame.
1: The initial government response to the 2025 protests saw hundreds of arrests. Over 300 police officers were injured. 3 people died.
0: And then after they realized that that was not the right approach, particularly given the media coverage and the international media coverage of those, then they changed approach. So we saw them try to kind of understand what the protesters are asking for, invite them to participate, to say, okay, you have a particular grievance, you have an interest in making local institutions more responsive, why don't you participate more? And then we also saw some efforts to try and address some of the infrastructural kind of immediate needs, like promises of building hospitals, promises of increasing staff. So they used the toolbox that they always use in these kinds of situations.
1: In October 2025, a 16% combined spending increase for education and health was announced for the 2026 budget, making a total of 140 billion dirhams. That's around 15 billion US dollars. Also announced were proposals to get people under 35 years old involved in formal politics. Measures included public financial support covering 75% of their campaign costs, but there are some doubts about incentives like that.
0: And it also goes back to the way the government works in Morocco. You can run an election, you can try, but at the end of the day, we're talking about a political system where you really know who the real effective policy makers are, and it's often not the political actors. It's usually the monarchy, it's usually the monarchy's advisors, and it's usually a small class of technocrats that tend to generally be appointed by the monarchy. But that's a very, very limited world where not a lot of people can actually integrate and do stuff effectively.
1: So some Moroccans are taking a different approach.
0: You have increasingly a population, a young population, that sort of looks around and says, the government has asked me to be patient, they've asked me to be productive, and they've asked me to be loyal. And I have delivered generally on all of those, but they have not successfully provided me with the means of economic advancement and mobility. And they've also not been able to effectively and successfully provide me with public services. So what can I do? And I think that's where you see migration and seeking opportunities elsewhere comes in. So I think that's really something that the Moroccan government needs to really think about and consider much more seriously. I don't think we are looking at demands for a wholesale change. I think we are looking at a desire to change how the state functions and how the state's relationship with people is built and is shaped. We're not necessarily looking at revolutionary desires here, either from young people, really from the entirety of the population. I think we're looking at much more incremental demands for smaller change, for more efficiency, for more opportunity, and all within stability. And interestingly, this is exactly the national slogan that Morocco often talks about, which is reform within stability. And I think that's been effectively internalized by the population. The challenge is we have the stability portion, but we don't have the right pace of reform.
1: So what might energize the speed of reform? Time to call our final expert witness.

0: as there are low rates of participation in elections, the system is less effective with regard to the impacts that the governments can have.
1: As we heard from our previous expert witness, some citizens see public protests as a way to get their voices heard sooner.
0: And all the time in the Moroccan history, there were many protests along the decades. And there is no way that these protests can stop unless there is a clear and visible public policy that responds to citizens' needs and that can engage citizens in the process of decision-making. Otherwise, there will be all the time protests. And this is the case for Morocco, and I think also the case for any other country.
1: So will public challenges to the formal political system become a more common way to get things done?
0: I think there is no way of making change outside the actual system as it's developed by the constitution that was voted for by Moroccan citizens. I think the change through that constitution is possible, and it can lead to big changes.
1: But this is a constitutional monarchy, remember, so what about concerns over the influence of business and political elites?
0: I think the big and the biggest obstacle is the participation rate in elections. This is the most important obstacle. So when you have high rates of participation, then citizens can select the political party that can serve their interests. Then all the lobbyists that are against change might go backward and have less influence. But it's a big challenge for implementation that needs an elite, that needs a process, and needs massive participation in election, and also held in public servants accountable.
1: Sorry, did you say it needs a new elite?
0: Yeah, for sure. Morocco needs a new elite that is aware about how to develop a constructive, effective, efficient public policy and how to reach out to citizens and how to include citizens in decision-making and how to communicate about the results. Sometimes we find some results that are good. People are not aware enough. I think that the current elite, especially at the government and the political parties and the territorial collectivities at the local level, they need a restructure and they need a big change so that the big change in the country can happen and responsiveness to citizens' needs can be in place.
1: Morocco's official general election campaign period opens on September the 10th, ahead of the vote on the 23rd.
0: The change should be reflected on citizens' daily lives. They should live better, they should have more access to education, to the job market, and so on. These results are the results that people are waiting for.
1: So, returning to our main question, can elections restore Moroccans' faith in their country? For some, trust in political representation is broken. Protesting citizens want change to happen within the formal political system. Gaining and maintaining voter support requires tangible turnarounds in youth unemployment, public services, and regional inequality. Also crucial is public confidence that their elected decision makers can navigate political elites to strike the right balance between economic development and social reform. This edition of The Inquiry was written and presented by me, Charmaine Cozier. The producer was Jill Collins, researcher Evie Yabsley, editor Tom Bigwood, and technical producer Richard Hannaford.
2: That was The Inquiry from the BBC.
3: Everyone has their own opinion on what's funny and what's too far. On Can You Joke About That? CBC's Juliana Romanek explores the hilarious highs and serious lows of edgy comedy.
4: I'll take you from the unpredictable material you hear in comedy clubs to taboos on television networks, all the way to a landmark legal case in the Canadian Supreme Court.

0: out. We're going to investigate what should comedians be able to make fun of, and who gets to decide.
1: For a comic, there's nothing worse than telling a punchline and it bombs. And yet, so many comedians love to joke about controversial topics.
2: To me, that's what got me into stand-up. I started doing stand-up as a direct reaction to post-9/11 Islamophobia, as someone who looked vaguely Italian but was actually Pakistani and had this huge Muslim family. The things that were being said felt so wrong, so off, that they were funny. That experience is the catalyst to my entire comedy career.
3: There's always going to be lines that you shouldn't cross, and I'm always going to be attracted to hear what's being crossed.
1: Cancel culture is outrageous.
4: I don't think a lot of Canadians realize that Cheech and Chong were formed in Canada, that they were arrested around 1973 for obscenity.
1: But sometimes you can't stop yourself from laughing.
0: So let's find out. Can you joke about that?
3: The person I've told this story about, they're no longer living. How can they still be offended by this?
1: Listen to Can You Joke About That? Hosted by CBC's Juliana Romanek.
0: As Mark Twain said, the human race has only one really effective weapon, and that is laughter.
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1: This is CBC News for Newfoundland and Labrador. I'm Catherine Crummy. Good morning. Newly unearthed letters are shining a light on how the Catholic Church in this province dealt with a problematic priest in 1970. The letters have come to light during court action in Grand Falls, Windsor, launched by the church's insurance company. CBC's Ryan Cook reports.
2: The first letter is dated March 31st, 1970. Bishop John Michael O'Neill writes to Father Leonard Kelly and tells him to get out of Bay Verd immediately. The allegations are never clearly defined, but other letters refer to sexual aberrations and a problem with boys. Kelly was sent to the South Down Institute, a therapy center in Ontario. The bishop wrote he'd be happy to forget the whole thing if Kelly stayed on the mainland. But records show Kelly was back in Newfoundland in 1977. A lawsuit alleges he began sexually abusing an altar boy upon his return, and he was convicted of sexually assaulting two other boys in 1988. The church's insurers are now attempting a rare legal maneuver. They aren't suing South Down, but are seeking an order compelling the institute to turn over its files on Kelly. They believe it could show the church knew he was a risk to children, but allowed him to come back. A hearing has been set for January, where a judge will listen to arguments from all parties involved. Ryan Cook, CBC News, St. John's.
1: As the trade war with the U.S. intensifies, political leaders in this province say a Team Canada approach is great, but there also needs to be a Team Newfoundland and Labrador, and they have a solution. CBC's Juanita Mercer reports.
3: The Liberal opposition and the NDP are both calling on Premier Tony Wakeham to reinstate the Premier's roundtable on tariffs. It was first struck by former Premier Andrew Fury at the start of the trade war. The roundtable had representation from business and labor leaders, as well as groups such as Municipalities NL. The idea was to keep communication open and ensure a strategic response. Liberal leader John Hogan criticizes the Wakeham administration for not yet bringing that group back together. NDP leader Jim Dinh agrees that now is the time to reconvene the roundtable. And he says this time it should also include community groups and nonprofits who were not invited the first time around. The Premier's office has issued a statement in response. It says Wakeham has written to partners who help drive this province's economy, telling them he's monitoring developments and inviting them to share early indications of tariff impacts. The statement doesn't say who these partners are, but it does say he plans to meet with them soon. Juanita Mercer, CBC News, St. John's.
1: The union representing fishery workers in this province is trying to get more young people on board. The FFAW says about a third of Newfoundland and

0: Labrador's fish harvesters are older than 54, with many set to retire within the next decade. Eli Pittman is the project coordinator for the New Entrants Initiative, which connects youth as young as 16 with the resources they need to start a career in fishing.
1: We're trying to get younger people involved so that we don't see a large labor shortage within the next 10 years. I think a lot of people aren't educated on how they can have a fulfilling and wonderful life. A lot of our campaign is educational and making sure that young people know that this is something that they can do and stay in their rural communities.
0: The FFAW's $1.2 million outreach initiative spans over the next 3 years, with the Young Harvester Summit coming to St. John's in October. And in sports now, Newfoundland and Labrador's own Jada Lee is off to a great start during the inaugural season of the Women's Pro Baseball League. The pitcher from St. John's plays with the New York Heights. The season only started earlier this month, but the Heights are tied for second place in the standings. She says a lot of children watch the games, and she enjoys opening their eyes to women's baseball.
2: When I was younger, I mean, I used to talk to my parents about whenever someone would ask what I wanted to do when I was older. I wanted to be an MLB player. I wanted to play professional baseball, but it was never women's professional. It was always just professional, and it was assumed to be men's. So just the fact that now we can look at little girls, and when we ask them what they want to do, they want to play women's professional baseball. The fact that that's like a possibility and an actual real thing is, it's so different. It's so cool.
0: Lee's next game with the Heights is tomorrow night at 9 p.m. Island time. The games can be watched on ESPN in the U.S. or on YouTube internationally. That is your news for this hour. Now it's time for your morning show. For CBC News, I'm Catherine Crummie.

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1: You may have heard the news that cultural icon, country music star Dolly Parton died this week. 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
3: This is World Report. Good morning, I'm Martina Fitzgerald. We begin with developing news from Pakistan and a warning to our listeners. The details of this story are disturbing. At least 14 babies have died in a fire at a hospital nursery. It happened at the Pakistan Institute of Medical Sciences in Islamabad. At least one baby was rescued. Officials say the fire started after an air conditioning unit exploded inside a nursery. This woman was at the hospital when the fire broke out.
4: At around 6 a.m., the fire erupted, but the staff and doctors did not inform us about this. Rather, they fled the scene and saved their own lives. There was a lady who screamed and informed us. When I went upstairs, the fire was spread so much that it reached our room. Then I first rescued my nephew, then I evacuated my sister-in-law.
3: A number of government agencies have been called in to investigate. Pakistan's president is urging hospitals to re-examine their fire safety measures, particularly in wards caring for newborns. In Russia, seven people are dead after a fire in a natural gas plant in the country's eastern region. The plant is a joint project of a Russian petrochemical company and a Chinese oil and gas company. Nine Chinese workers are still reported to be missing. More than 100 people were treated for injuries. It's not yet clear what started the fire. In just under 2 weeks, Canada's tariffs against the U.S. will kick in. Nearly 900 U.S. products will be hit with billions of dollars in retaliatory tariffs. This escalating trade war between Canada and the U.S. could hit some states harder than others. Ohio, a red state, is one of them. Its relationships in the steel and manufacturing sectors deeply intertwine with Canada. And as the CBC's Katie Nicholson reports from Ohio, some there are wondering if the tariff tiff could swing the state blue in the coming midterms.
5: As players shake hands against a pink sunset on a Youngstown, Ohio baseball diamond, Patricia Vandervoort and her friend Pam Hall are thinking about a very different game being played with much higher stakes.
6: We don't want Canada to hold it against us citizens. It's not us.
7: Yeah, it's not us. We don't like them any more than you do.
5: The women, aghast at the escalating trade war between Canada and the U.S. that will likely impact Youngstown, once the heart of America's steel country.
8: Everything's going to be more expensive.
9: And it'll affect our factories. People will lose their jobs.
5: Canada is Ohio's biggest customer, consuming one-third of its exports. Many about to become more expensive as Canadian counter-tariffs kick in, which could carry political ramifications, says Larry Kelly, leaning against a van in a parking lot with his teammates.
10: I think it's going to have a dramatic

0: dramatic effect on the midterms.
1: You always have a midterm swing. This could cause the pendulum to swing a little bit more.
2: Guy Caviello is the president of Youngstown's regional chamber. While he says the data shows that the tariff war is doing more damage than good, some businesses have reaped benefits.
1: Sometimes in those meetings, I've got a chamber member that is trying to argue against tariffs sitting across the table from a chamber member that's embracing the tariffs.
2: Whether that embrace leads to Republicans retaining seats, a question that will be answered in 10 short weeks. Katie Nicholson, CBC News, Youngstown, Ohio.
3: At a time when Canadians are being encouraged to keep their elbows up and buy Canadian, one grocer is facing fierce backlash. Loblaw recently dropped the country of origin information on its produce, meaning customers couldn't see what was grown here in Canada. But as Sophia Harris reports, CBC News reached out, and now the company is backtracking.
4: It seems to me like a really un-Canadian thing to do during these times. And
5: Carl Mueller of Edmonton says he's one of those elbows-up people. So he was disappointed when he recently noticed his local Loblaw-owned superstore had dropped country of origin labeling for fresh produce, leaving shoppers on their own to figure out where their produce comes from.
4: As a just an ordinary citizen, my only way of fighting back is to support Canadian businesses, to shop local.
5: Loblaw dropped the produce labels earlier this month in stores in most provinces, sparking customer backlash.
6: They're probably thinking, boy, we picked the wrong week to pull the labeling.
5: University of Alberta agricultural economist Ellen Goddard predicted on Monday Loblaw would rethink its decision following the launch of a fresh Canada-U.S. trade war.
6: I suspect they're counting the number of messages and social media blogs they are seeing and phone calls they're getting from customers.
5: After CBC News reached out to Loblaw, the grocer said it's bringing back the country of origin signage in their fresh produce aisles. We shared the news with Mueller.
7: I think that's wonderful, and it shows you the power of ordinary people making their voices heard.
5: However, Mueller says he won't fully rejoice until he sees country of origin labels back in his superstore. Sophia Harris, CBC News, Toronto.
3: Less than 20 kilometers from Newfoundland and Labrador, climate change is forcing the residents of a French island to move. For years, rising sea levels and frequent storms have been a threat to the residents of Saint-Pierre and Miquelon. As Mark Quinn reports, locals are now hoping to relocate one of its towns completely.
8: Si aujourd'hui on n'avait rien fait, c'est sûr et certain que Miquelon serait mort sur le long terme.
9: Miquelon's mayor, Franck Decheverry, says if nothing is done today, the village is certain to disappear. Most of Miquelon's 600 residents live on an isthmus of sand and stones, only 2 meters above sea level. They're witnessing erosion caused by more frequent and more violent storms. In 2014, French authorities prohibited construction in the town's most exposed areas. And then in 2022, Hurricane Fiona hit hard. The ferocious storm that destroyed more than 100 homes in Newfoundland accelerated Miquelon's plan to abandon its current site and rebuild 2 kilometers inland. Decheverry says relocating is expected to cost more than $300 million Canadian. The community will rely on a French fund for properties threatened by natural disasters and climate change. He believes if the community asks for the money little by little, it's more likely to get it. So far, 9 homes are under construction. Mayor Decheverry says it's impossible to say just how long it will take to build about 300 homes and public buildings. French President Emmanuel Macron is scheduled to visit Saint-Pierre et Miquelon in September. The town hopes he'll announce more money for its massive relocation project. Mark Quinn, CBC News, St. John's.
3: Fans and fellow musicians are sharing their tributes to and memories of Dolly Parton. The country music legend, actor, and philanthropist died at age 80 after a brief battle with cancer. Steve Futterman reports.
10: Throughout the world, her voice is reverberating.
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0: Flowers were placed on Dolly Parton's star on the Hollywood Boulevard Walk of Fame. Fans came to remember.
1: Life is not always about sorrow, it's about celebration.
0: Some got emotional.
2: She was my icon, so it's hard to see an icon go.
0: In the UK, at a theatrical performance of 9 to 5, Dolly Parton's most successful film, they paid tribute.
3: We dedicate tonight's performance to Dolly Parton.
0: In death yesterday, Dolly Parton did something very rare in 2026. She brought a bit of unity. Donald Trump paid tribute to her. So did New York Mayor Zoran Mamdani. What was it that made Dolly Parton so great? The talent, of course, the beautiful, distinctive soprano. There was also the honesty of her lyrics. In Coat of Many Colors, she sings about wearing a coat made of rags by her mother and being shunned by schoolmates. It really happened.
4: My coat of many colors that my mama made for me.
0: In so many ways, Dolly Parton was a larger-than-life figure. Today, millions of fans are making it clear they will always love her. Steve Futterman, CBC News, Los Angeles.
5: Well, there is no such thing as too much Dolly. 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That is the latest national and international news from World Report. I'm Martina Fitzgerald. This is CBC.

Good morning. It's Wednesday, August 26th. The time is 6:10 in most of Labrador and 6:40 if you're south of Black Tickle. You're listening to CBC Radio 1. I'm Revu Rashid and this is Labrador Morning.

0: You've just heard in the news an absolute legend of country music has died. We'll hear from a three-year-old Dolly Parton superfan in our very first half hour. That's coming up. Also, the town of Labrador City is working on its vision for the future. Coming up, we'll speak with Mayor Jordan Brown about the town's strategic plan and hear how residents can have their say. Also, the Canada-U.S. trade war heats up as midterm elections in the United States draw closer. Will Canada's counter-tariffs play a role in how Americans vote this fall? That conversation in the next half hour. But first, let's check the current temperatures. Starting in Nain, mainly sunny, 9 degrees. Hopedale, 13. Macovic, mainly sunny, 12. Cartwright, cloudy, 15 degrees. Mary's Harbour, sunny, 16. Bois Blanc, misty, 15 degrees. Wabush, cloudy, 9. Churchill Falls, partly cloudy, 9 degrees. And finally, Happy Valley, Coos Bay, mainly sunny, 15. The Hayek W is in service on schedule. The Hamutik W, however, is off schedule. The boat will keep a load-and-go schedule. Please continue to follow 511NL.ca for updates. You can also track on the live tracking map, and I can see the boat is actually docking in North Wilshire. So that's the latest I have for you. Looking at flight conditions, some delays and cancellations today. Out of Goose Bay, PB 928 to St. John's is running more than 5 hours late. Now departing at 12:10. The 9 o'clock flight to North Wilshire, PB 940, is cancelled. Wabush has two cancellations and one delay, PB 924, the 215 to St. John's, and PB 847, the 510 to Montreal. Those two flights are cancelled, and the 1130 to Montreal, PB 831, is delayed, now leaving at 1245. To rebook, you can call PAL Airlines at 1-800-563-2800. Fire risk is moderate around Cartwright and along parts of the southeast coast. Everywhere else in Labrador, it's low. Now, here's Megan Reed back with Biz Digest.
1: Good morning. Elbows up, Canada. Ottawa released its list of goods subject to retaliatory tariffs. They range from 15 to 50% and are levied against $27.6 billion worth of American imports. We're talking everything from motorcycles to plywood to fish to aluminum. Industry Minister Melanie Joly is urging people to buy Canadian, emphasizing that we cannot control the decisions made in Washington, but we can.

0: and control what we build here at home. Eric Lear is the Chief Investment Officer at Empirical Wealth Management in Portland. After watching the press conference, Lear says Prime Minister Carney is not just bluff and bluster, adding it was about more than tariffs, as Canada is also offering a substantial aid package for Canadian businesses and workers. Lear is interpreting Canada's goal as not to try to inflict maximum pain on the U.S.
1: That's just not something that in the end would come out well for Canada. But I think it is enough to show that they're serious and enough to get people on the U.S. side of the border to understand that this is serious. Like, hey, look, they're digging their heels in. They are prepared to wait this out. And there are industries and there are consumers in the U.S. who will be worse off because of that. So I think it's really more just about showing that they're serious and really turning up some of the political pressure.
0: Lear points out that Canada has more leverage than it did even 6 months ago, as the upcoming midterm elections will only add to the pressure on President Trump, especially given how critical Canada is to some really key states. This just in, it's still good to be a Big Six Canadian bank. The Bank of Montreal and Bank of Nova Scotia posted third quarter earnings yesterday, and both beat profit estimates. It was a record 3 months for Scotiabank due to strong results in both its global banking and global wealth management divisions. BMO's adjusted net income came in at $2.85 billion, up 19% compared to last year. John Zechner is a portfolio manager and chairman of J. Zechner & Associates.
2: The fact that the economy up to this point has been relatively resilient in Canada. I mean, it was sloppy a little in the first quarter, but improved a lot in the second quarter. Like I say, and more importantly, no one is levered more to what's going on in financial markets than the banks. Like, they got so many ways to play it, like through the wealth management divisions, through their trading operations, through their capital markets activities. You know, they benefit from all of those things. So it's sort of no surprise that they're generating these sorts of results.
0: RBC, TD, and the CIBC will be reporting tomorrow. As for the trade war, Zechner says none of the bank's results for this third quarter will be impacted, but going forward, you can bet on it. And finally, the calendar might say September 22nd is the first day of fall in Canada, but it would be wrong. A sure sign of the change in season is the pumpkin spice latte being made available at Starbucks, and that time is now. The popular seasonal beverage has become a staple of seasonal change since the company first introduced the drink back in 2003. If lattes aren't your thing, they're also offering up iced pumpkin cream shaken espresso, pumpkin cream cold brew, iced pumpkin cream chai, and pumpkin spiced frappuccino. So consider all the pumpkin bases covered. For CBC Radio, I'm Megan Reed.
3: Thank you so much, Megan. 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

0: Country music icon Dolly Parton has died. She was 80 years old, and Dolly's music reached people of all ages, like Kinsley Keating of Fat Rock. She's a huge Dolly Parton fan. The CBC's Jamie Fitzpatrick met Kinsley back in 2023 when she was just 3 years old. That's when Kinsley received her very own coat of many colors. Her mother, Stephanie White, joined them.
1: Kinsley, that is one beautiful coat. Who brought it to you?
2: Easter Bunny.
1: Were you surprised?
2: Yeah.
1: Tell me how much you love Dolly Parton. Do you love her a little bit, or do you love Dolly Parton a lot?
2: A lot.
1: I believe you. I'm going to talk to your mom for a minute. Is that okay?
2: Yeah.
1: Stephanie, how did all this get started? How did Kinsley become such a big Dolly fan?
3: So even as an infant, she really loved music and books. When she was probably about 18 months old or a little bit older, we started getting books from Dolly Parton's Imagination Library. And when we read every book, at the end of the book, there was always a picture of Dolly Parton. So she started asking who she was and that type of thing. And she just fell in love with her just for the fact that she was sending her books, and she looked forward to it every month. Once I mentioned to her that she sang, and because of her love for music, she wanted to see some videos of her singing, so we showed her some videos on YouTube. The first one was actually Coat of Many Colors, and she just fell in love all over again. So ever since that, she's been all about Dolly, and she's been interested in all Dolly songs, and she knows Coat of Many Colors and Jolene and 9 to 5, and now she's been practicing the Kenny and Dolly duets the last little bit.
1: As soon as your mom mentioned Coat of Many Colors, I saw a great big smile. Is that your favorite song?
2: Yeah.
1: So, convincing the Easter Bunny to deliver a coat of many colors on Easter Sunday, that's a pretty tall order.
3: Yes.
1: So how did you make it happen?
3: That was actually suggested by a couple of the ladies that helped us hunt down the coat of many colors. A few months back, I put a post on Facebook because it was something that she had been constantly talking about. She was waiting for the package man to bring the coat of many colors. She wanted to go find one at Walmart. So once I realized it was something that she wasn't going to give up on, I put a post on Facebook asking if anyone knew where we could find one. And a couple of ladies reached out to me, actually from our hometowns, and said that they wanted to help. We had people reach out from Saskatchewan. We had local musicians reach out. It was crazy the amount of people who kind of started sending messages asking, did we get one and how could they help us find one? And then they were actually the ladies who actually helped us in the end, were the ones who suggested that the Easter Bunny helped Dolly out with delivering it.
1: And these ladies you're talking about, they really know what makes a good coat, right?
3: Oh, yeah, for sure. Yeah, she, one of the ladies, we actually went back to see her on Easter Sunday, and she took the coat back and did some alterations.

0: have your coat. Where would you like to go with it?
1: Tiny White.
0: And do you think you'd like to sing there?
1: Yeah.
0: What if I asked you to sing one line from Coat of Many Colors? Would you do it?
1: Yeah. Small, and I didn't have a coat.

0: I'm so proud of.
1: Good job. That's really beautiful. Did you enjoy that?
0: Yeah.
1: Well, I'm glad because you know what? It was really brave for you to sing in front of someone who you just met. I had to ask you, by using the Imagination Library, aside from creating a new Dolly Parton super fan, does she still really love books?
2: She does, yeah. She does still. The whole obsession with the Dolly Parton books kind of started back when she started getting them, but she still looks forward to them every month. And just even other books, like if we go to a store somewhere else, she always wants to stop and look at the books on the shelf. She always has her basket of books in the living room that she kind of picks through every day, and same thing at daycare. She's got her favorite books on the shelf at daycare that she kind of has all throughout the day, and books and music are the two big things normally.
1: Is all that true?
0: Yeah.
1: You love books and you love music?
0: Yeah.
1: Well, that's a super combination. And I really appreciate you coming in today. I love that you showed us your gorgeous coat. And I'm really happy you were able to talk to us about it. So thank you very much, Kinsley.
0: Thank you.
1: And thank you, Stephanie.
2: You're welcome.
3: It was 3-year-old Kinsley Keating of Flat Rock and her mother, Stephanie White. They spoke to the CBC's Jamie Fitzpatrick back in the spring of 2023. Now, we know many of our listeners out there are Dolly fans, and so we want to hear from you. 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We're at CBC's Labrador Morning. So we want to hear your favorite Dolly Parton song, and we'd love to hear any stories or connections you have to Dolly Parton as well. But first, here's Kinsley's favorite song, Coat of Many Colors.

0: This is CBC News for Newfoundland and Labrador. I'm Catherine Crummy. Good morning. Well, as the trade war with the U.S. intensifies, political leaders in this province say a Team Canada approach is great, but there also needs to be a Team Newfoundland and Labrador. And they have a solution. The CBC's Juanita Mercer reports.
1: The Liberal opposition and the NDP are both calling on Premier Tony Wakeham to reinstate the Premier's roundtable on tariffs. It was first struck by former Premier Andrew Furey at the start of the trade war. The roundtable had representation from business and labor leaders, as well as groups such as Municipalities NL. The idea was to keep communication open and ensure a strategic response. Liberal leader John Hogan criticizes the Wakeham administration for not yet bringing that group back together. NDP leader Jim Dinh agrees that now is the time to reconvene the roundtable. And he says this time it should also include community groups and nonprofits who were not invited the first time around. The Premier's office has issued a statement in response. It says Wakeham has written to partners who help drive this province's economy, telling them he's monitoring developments and inviting them to share early indications of tariff impacts. The statement doesn't say who these partners are, but it does say he plans to meet with them soon. Juanita Mercer, CBC News, St. John's.
0: Less than 20 kilometers from Newfoundland, climate change is forcing France to make a big move. The small community of Miquelon-Langlade is threatened by rising sea levels. The town has started an enormous undertaking, a first for France, to rebuild an entire town on higher ground. CBC's Mark Quinn reports.
2: Miquelon's mayor, Franck Decheverry, says if nothing is done today, the village is certain to disappear. Most of Miquelon's 600 residents live on an isthmus of sand and stones only 2 meters above sea level. They're witnessing erosion caused by more frequent and more violent storms. In 2014, French authorities prohibited construction in the town's most exposed areas. And then in 2022, Hurricane Fiona hit hard. The ferocious storm that destroyed more than 100 homes in Newfoundland accelerated Miquelon's plan to abandon its current site and rebuild 2 kilometers inland. Decheverry says relocating is expected to cost more than $300 million Canadian. The community will rely on a French fund for properties threatened by natural disasters and climate change. He believes if the community asks for the money little by little, it's more likely to get it. So far, 9 homes are under construction. Mayor Decheverry says it's impossible to say just how long it will take to build about 300 homes and public buildings. French President Emmanuel Macron is scheduled to visit Saint-Pierre-et-Miquelon in September. The town hopes he'll announce more money for its massive relocation project. Mark Quinn, CBC News, St. John's.
0: It's a time of transition for Andrea Barber. The former tourism minister is picking up a new portfolio after last week's cabinet shuffle. The MHA for St. Barb Lansom Meadows is now the Minister of Environment, Conservation and Climate Change. Barber says this is an area in which she has some background knowledge when it comes to her education and work experience. She's worked as a physical scientist specializing in

0: in water management, pollution policy, and ecological science. And she has a degree in physical geography from Memorial University, plus a graduate diploma in integrated coastal and ocean management from the Marine Institute. Barbara says she enjoyed the tourism portfolio, but believes heading up this department will be a good fit for her.
1: I've been almost a week now here in this new role, and it's not like I have to learn everything from scratch. I'm just catching up on the acts and regulations and really looking at, okay, I've experienced this and that, and I can really relate to a lot of the things that are under environment conservation and climate change.
0: Barber says one of the things she'll be working on is creating a new climate change action plan to reduce emissions and support communities in adapting to climate change. Well, that is your news for this hour. For more news at any time, you can check out our website at cbc.ca/NL. And you can get dozens of shows and podcasts for free anytime you like at the CBC Listen app. Now it's to your morning show. For CBC Newfoundland and Labrador, I'm Catherine Crummy.
2: Thanks, Catherine. It's Wednesday, August 26th. The time is 6:35 in most of Labrador and 7:05 if you're south of Black Tickle. You're listening to CBC Radio 1. I'm Revu Rashid, and this is Labrador Morning. Well, the town of Labrador City is working on its vision for the future. Coming up, we'll speak with Mayor Jordan Brown about the town's strategic plan and hear how residents can have their say. Also, could Canada's counter-tariffs factor into midterm elections in the United States this fall? We'll get into it with a Washington watcher in this half hour. But first, let me check the weather conditions for the day. Now, starting in Nain and Hopedale, sunny to a start, then a mix of sun and cloud this afternoon. Northwesterly winds up to 40 kilometers an hour, high 18 in both communities. Makovic is sunny, becoming a mix of sun and cloud this afternoon. Northwesterly wind up to 40 kilometers an hour, high 19 degrees. Rigolet and Cartwright, a few showers this morning, then a mix of sun and cloud. Northwesterly winds up to 40 kilometers an hour, becoming southwesterly in Rigolet this afternoon, and light in Cartwright. High 21 in Rigolet and 23 in Cartwright. Mary's Harbor, increasing cloudiness with a high chance of showers this afternoon. Westerly winds up to 40 kilometers an hour, becoming light this afternoon. High 22, falling to 16. Then Lanzarote, drizzle ending this morning, then mainly cloudy with a chance of showers late this afternoon and a risk of thunderstorms. Southwesterly winds up to 20 kilometers an hour, and it could gust up to 40 kilometers an hour sometimes, and a high 19 degrees. Labrador City and Churchill Falls, a mix of sun and cloud with a chance of showers late this afternoon. Westerly winds up to 40 kilometers an hour, high 22 in both communities. Finally, Upper Lake Melville, a few showers ending early this morning, then a mix of sun and cloud with a chance of showers late this afternoon. Westerly winds up to 40, high 24, humidex of 26.

0: The Canada-US trade fight continues to this day, and yesterday Ottawa announced dollar-for-dollar counter-tariffs targeting almost $28 billion worth of U.S. goods. Industry Minister Melanie Joly says the retaliation is intended to protect Canadian businesses, and
1: we're also targeting products that will target states in the U.S. And so we're being wise and strategic to put political pressure.
0: For more on that pressure and how effective it might be, we've reached Matthew Lebo. He is a professor of political science at Western University. Matthew, good morning.
2: Good morning.
0: So what do Canada's choice of counter tariffs tell you about where and how Canada is applying political pressure?
2: Well, the U.S. has midterm elections coming in November. You know, the president is not up for re-election until 2028, or there'll be a presidential election with someone besides Donald Trump in 2028, hopefully. And the Senate and the House have are up for grabs. The House is very likely to turn Democratic, but the Senate is really a toss-up. And there are some key states with really close races, and those key states are really impacted by these tariffs. So there's Alaska, Iowa, Maine, Michigan, Ohio, and Texas, and those all have really close races. And this trade war is really a gift to some of the Democratic candidates that

0: if Canada's pressuring those particular states, that the Democrats can try and tell their voters and run ads about what these new taxes are going to cost people in those states. And perhaps it will mean that the Republicans running in those states and the governors who are Republican will put some pressure on Donald Trump to get back to negotiations and to remove the tariffs and to tone down or roll back this whole tariff war.
1: Now, a New York Times poll from earlier this summer found that more than half of likely voters object to Donald Trump's tariffs. Now, it goes up to almost 60% in Maine, which is expected to be a battleground state in November. So tell us more, how important could the trade issue be for voters in key border states?
0: Well, for the most part, people vote in these elections just according to their partisanship. Republicans, they may complain that they don't like the president, that they don't like his policies, but in the end, about 95% of them, if they vote, will vote for the Republican candidate. So there's really very few people who are open to being swayed by a tariff war. But when these states are so close, just that few people can swing an election, and if people are angry enough, then perhaps they will just stay home and not vote. And when Democrats are angry enough, then their turnout can rise. So that's really what midterm elections are about. You can see some big swings depending on which side is more energized. And certainly tariffs, having the Republican Party being the party of these tariffs, is going to demotivate Republican voters in states like Maine, and it's motivating Democratic voters as well. Maine has been really close over and over again. Susan Collins looks, every 6 years, the polls seem to show her behind, and she manages to win pretty comfortably every time. And so now she looks behind, and it's possible that this time the tariffs will be enough to put a Democrat in her place.
1: Again, on Monday, Donald Trump threatened to impose even more tariffs on Canada directed at cars, trucks and steel that would go into effect on January 1st after midterm elections. So what do you make of the timing of it? Why wait until January?
0: When he makes these threats, they usually have much shorter deadlines. So that is unusual that it's January 1st. That might be a good hint that he sees that these are going to be politically costly to him in these states. Perhaps he sees that if the tariffs get any higher, the taxes on Americans get any higher for Canadian products, that will really make things bad in those particular states economically. It will increase prices and be better for Democrats to run in those states. So perhaps he's delayed things so that they happen after the elections. Either way, a trade war is just not good policy for an election. If it was happening beforehand, then Democrats could say, your taxes have gone up, the tariffs have gone up, and you need to vote for a Democrat to put pressure on Donald Trump to remove them. Putting them in January, the Democrats can still run and say, if you want these tariffs to be stopped, then you need Democrats in the Senate to reassert their authority. Why the Senate is so important is because it's Congress's job to oversee tariffs. That Donald Trump is doing this is really, it's not his job, and the courts have said that it's not his job. But Republicans in Congress, holding the majority, have let him do it, and Democrats are trying to make the point that, well, we can stop him from doing it, but we need to have the majority first.
1: Now, most national polling in the U.S. suggests that the Democrats are well positioned to take control of the House in November's election. So if that indeed happens, if Democrats take control of one or both chambers in Congress, what would it mean for this trade war?
0: Well, it can mean a lot. It can mean that there's, with majorities in both, that there can be investigations, that there can be subpoenas, that Congress can try to reassert its authority. A Republican president would still have veto power, could still try and do executive orders and see what the courts let him get away with. There could be impeachment trials in the House and impeachment trials in the House and in the Senate, and put a lot of pressure on Donald Trump. He is really unpopular at the moment, and that's only sinking as we get closer to the 2028 elections. He would like to have majorities in the House and especially in the Senate,

0: And it's quite possible that he's going to lose both.
1: And if this trade issue does hurt Trump and the Republicans politically, how do you think the conversation will change as we get closer to the midterms?
0: It might be that there are Republicans who are outspoken, that they would be an independent voice. I think I've seen some Republicans already sort of change their rhetoric from being a reliable Republican to being an independent voice. Someone like Susan Collins in Maine always tries to market herself as, yes, she's a Republican, but she's thoughtful and thinks about the issues and votes her conscience and puts pressure on Donald Trump. That's usually how she markets herself. 95% of the time she votes with Donald Trump. But the rhetoric is going to be more about independence than about party.
1: Okay, well, Matthew, thank you so much for taking your time and joining us this morning.
0: You're welcome.
1: No problem. Take care. Matthew Lebo is a professor of political science at Western University. Now, actually, this is our first request, and it came from Abby Chekai. We wanted to hear from you your favorite Dolly Parton song, and we do our best to play it here on Labrador Morning. You can leave a voicemail on our trapline 1-888-699-8255. Send us an email at labradormorning@cbc.ca or send us a message on Facebook. So here's Jolene.

0: In the next 5 years, what should the future hold in Labrador City? Are you more concerned about the cost of living and housing availability, or do you think there should be more focus on economic development? In any case, the town is currently asking residents to have their say. An online survey and upcoming public engagement session are all part of the town's strategic plan. And to tell us more about it, Labrador City Mayor Jordan Brown joins me now on the line. Good morning, Mayor.
1: Good morning. Thanks for having me on.
0: No problem. What is this strategic plan all about?
1: So, yeah, every 5 years, our municipality engages in a five-year plan, and we do public engagement sessions. We in different styles and different ways over a number of years to compile the data from residents on what would they like to see in a five-year plan going forward, how the town would look in the next

0: 5 years.
1: Okay, now you've already launched an online survey for this plan. What kind of questions does it ask?
0: Oh, everything from demographic questions to, priority questions on, like, what do you see, recreation, economic development, housing, things like that. So we've asked, questions of our residents on what about them and about what they would like to see and things, concerns and that they have. And we will ask about how they see the town in the next 5 years.
1: And then when you get all the responses, how will this feedback be put to use?
0: So we have facilitators who take this data and we compile it into a report for council, and we do a 5-year plan on, step by step, on how we hope that we can develop or enhance service or provide service to the residents in the next 5 years. So that could be everything from, prioritizing particular parks to looking at new things that other communities might have outside of here. And we put that into where we can go, given that, if people want to see a new park or if people want to see a new service provided or if people want to see, maybe something other thing in the community. So we take that data and we compile it into, the collective thoughts of the community.
1: Okay, so would you like to share the details on the upcoming public engagement session?
0: Yeah, so right now, first to start off, so far with the online survey, since launching, there's been over 400 people have completed the questionnaire and have submitted since we launched there a few days ago. So we've already have a uptick in, compared to last time, an uptick in people participating. But the public session will be held at the Gateway Labrador on the 2nd of September. We are, hoping to see individuals there, and we'll have an engagement session where we have a discussion and some exercise with the residents on, what they'd like to see. And that data will also be collected in the same way as the online survey, where we can take that and put it into a report for council.
1: Mayor Brown, some people may wonder how much their opinions will be taken into consideration. So as mayor, how crucial is resident feedback in your view?
0: It's important because we want to be able to engage with the residents and find out, what they're thinking. Especially in this in age with, technology and internet, we can see what every other community in the country is doing things and stuff. So residents, seeing what other places are doing. So we want to hear what their thoughts on what is also out there in the world, and to see that, how a community is doing something. And we do jurisdictional scans as a municipality as well when we're coming up with, residents bring a concern or something to us. And we do look at what other municipalities are doing. But other people in this community are also looking at what other communities in the country are doing as well. So it's great to get the feedback of what other people are reading or hearing about or even just thoughts that they're having as well. So this is important that we do this engagement because we want to know where people's heads are, and we also don't want to know where people's concerns are as well.
1: Huh. And this could be a time of great transition if the Churchill Falls and Gull Island MOU comes into effect. How much is that going to influence the town's direction going forward?
0: That's going to be a very big, big one of influence because over the years, when big projects and stuff happen here in Lab West, there's a bit of an upending of the community as a lot of work descends on the community, a lot of economic opportunity. And with that, that's always been like a double-edged sword because it's great for jobs and economic development, but it also has that social economic impact on a community as well. We've seen it here in the early 2000s when IOC did their expansion work. And it did, it was a busy time that had a lot of, consequence to the community as well, in a negative, just as much as it had a positive. So that during that time, there was a 5-year study done. We called it Plan Big. And that had a huge influence on the last, one of the last times we did a 5-year plan. So this is obviously going to be not much different than that kind of time where we have to make sure that that's also taken into consideration. And when we have our session with residents, that's going to be a part of it. Like there's coming, this thing is coming. We want to make sure that we also have things in place for to make sure that we can do that as well in the next 5 years.
1: Okay, so, and finally, very quick question. So, how tough is it to balance those economic

0: economic and business possibilities with other priorities in town?
1: Oh, it is a balancing act. We want to make sure that the residents, roads are getting fixed, services continue to be provided. But at the same time, we have to make sure that, we're looking at, our two housing plans, completing Waxwing, but also looking at Bartlett North. These are two housing areas that we're looking at currently as a council, and work is being, engineering work and stuff is being done on right now. So we want to make sure that that's balanced with also providing service to our residents.
0: Okay. Well, Mayor Brown, thank you so much for taking your time and joining us early this morning.
1: Oh, thank you for having me. Take care, my friend. Bye-bye.
0: No problem. Take care. Jordan Brown is the mayor of Labrador City. Now, we asked you to share your favorite Dolly Parton song and any memories or any connection you have to Dolly Parton. So we got a response from Crystal Shepherd by email, and she said, "It's hard to pick just one favorite from Dolly, as I love so many. But for today, I'd love to hear Islands in the Stream, my late brother who just passed away last summer. And I would often sing this song together drives in my truck. He was not a country music fan, but he loved Dolly and was always up for this duet. Here's Islands in the Stream by Dolly Parton.

0: This Dolly Parton song was requested by Crystal Shepherd. Thank you so much, Crystal, for your request. And we're asking you to send us your favorite Dolly Parton song. You can leave a voicemail, 1-888-699-8255, or send us an email at labradormorning@cbc.ca.
1: Coming up Wednesday on The Signal, Caroline Hillier will be in the host chair for the show, talking about the Circle of Distinction Awards through the YWCA, the annual celebrations of achievements of local women and gender-diverse leaders, which means stories of empowerment and inspiration to motivate others to learn, achieve, and participate. 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
2: This is World Report. Good morning, I'm Martina Fitzgerald. We begin with news from Pakistan and a warning to our listeners that this story is disturbing. At least 14 newborns have been killed in a fire inside a hospital nursery. It happened early this morning in Islamabad. The CBC's Willie Lowry has the latest.
3: Three women console each other on the sidewalk outside the Pakistan Institute for Medical Sciences. Yellow caution tape cordons off the entrance to the maternity ward of Islamabad's largest hospital. A fire ripped through the ward early this morning, leaving several newborn babies dead. A woman who survived the fire is accusing hospital staff of abandoning their duties.
4: At around 6 a.m., the fire erupted, but the staff and doctors did not inform us about this. Rather, they fled the scene and saved their own lives. There was a lady who screamed and informed us. When I went upstairs, the fire was spread so much that it reached our room. Then I first rescued my nephew, then I evacuated my sister-in-law.
3: Pakistan's Prime Minister Shahbaz Sharif has called for an immediate investigation. In a statement on social media, his office said, quote, "Those responsible should be identified and the strictest action should be taken." A father of one of the victims said the ward lacked basic safety measures.
5: "I wasn't even able to see my daughter, but the condition of the ward is bad. I've been going there for 8 days. The situation was absurd. My wife is in this building and is in much better condition. That building has no fire security, no proper exits. All doors were closed. Only one door was for us to visit our children. They kept the other doors locked because they feared we would come to see our children too often."
3: Reports suggest that the fire may have started after the compressor inside an air conditioning unit exploded. Willie Lowry, CBC News, London.
2: In Russia, 7 people are dead after a fire at a natural gas plant in the country's eastern region. The facility is a joint project of a Russian petrochemical company and a Chinese oil and gas company. 9 Chinese workers are still reported missing. More than 100 people were treated for injuries. It's not yet clear what caused the fire. In just under 2 weeks, Canada's counter tariffs against the U.S. will go into effect. Nearly 900 U.S. products will be hit with billions of dollars in retaliatory tariffs. This growing trade war between Canada and the U.S. could hit some states harder than others. Ohio, a red state, is one of them. Its relationships in the steel and manufacturing sectors deeply intertwine with Canada. And as the CBC's Katie Nicholson reports from Ohio, some there are wondering if the tariff tiff could swing the state blue in the coming midterms.
6: As players shake hands against a pink sunset on a Youngstown, Ohio baseball diamond, Patricia Vandervoort and her friend Pam Hall are thinking about a very different game being played with much higher stakes.
7: "We don't want Canada to hold it against us citizens. It's not us.
8: Yeah, it's not us. We don't like them any more than you do."
6: The women, aghast at the escalating trade war between Canada and the U.S. that will likely impact Youngstown, once the heart of America's steel country.
9: "Everything's going to be more expensive.
10: And it'll affect our factories. People will lose their jobs."
6: Canada is Ohio's biggest customer, consuming one-third of its exports. Many about to become more expensive as Canadian

0: counter tariffs kick in, which could carry political ramifications, says Larry Kelly, leaning against a van in a parking lot with his teammates.
1: I think it's going to have a dramatic effect on the midterms.
2: You always have a midterm swing. This could cause the pendulum to swing a little bit more.
0: Guy Caviello is the president of Youngstown's regional chamber. While he says the data shows that the tariff war is doing more damage than good, some businesses have reaped benefits.
2: Sometimes in those meetings, I've got a chamber member that is trying to argue against tariffs sitting across the table from a chamber member that's embracing the tariffs.
0: Whether that embrace leads to Republicans retaining seats, a question that will be answered in 10 short weeks. Katie Nicholson, CBC News, Youngstown, Ohio.
3: Despite the worsening trade dispute, Americans are still visiting Canada. And that's good news for the Canadian provinces that depend on tourism to drive their economy. The CBC's Sabrina Fabian is in Halifax, seeing if the trade-related friction is being felt there.
4: The cruise ship, the Norwegian Jewel, slowly makes its way out of the Halifax harbor with hundreds of American tourists on board. With local souvenirs tucked in their luggage and warm lobster in their bellies, they're among the millions of Americans who travel to Canada every year. People like Christy Kenny Nottigan.
5: Yeah, we love Canada. I mean, it's an important relationship, and I think it's in everyone's best interest to keep it as an important allyship.
4: But some are aware that U.S. President Donald Trump's policies aren't popular here, like Dawn Gardenhire.
6: I kind of feel embarrassed, and I feel like they have every right to look at us distastefully.
4: But that's not what's happening, says her husband, Richard.
7: People are very welcoming, despite the behaviors and decision that our current administration has made.
4: Americans contributed more than $17 billion to the Canadian economy last year. Businesses such as Ambassador's Grey Line, which run tours like the ever-popular Harbor Hopper.
8: Yeah, let's keep it going for Captain Curtis, everyone.
4: Peter McLaughlin is the revenue manager.
9: They're really crucial to ensuring that we're able to provide employment for as many people as possible for as long as possible.
4: Cruise ship traffic from Americans isn't slowing down, says Robin Stewart with the Port of Halifax.
10: We haven't really heard anything other than the doors are still open. In fact,
4: the busy season is just about to kick off. Sabrina Fabian, CBC News, Halifax.
3: A homeowner in Georgetown, Ontario, is warning people to pay close attention to their mortgage agreements. After a fire gutted her home 2 years ago, she was fully covered by insurance, but says her bank did not release the money from insurance in time to keep construction going. And that left her on the hook for thousands of dollars. Angelina King has details.
11: Antonina Gladkova sweeps her newly rebuilt property in Georgetown, Ontario, after the house was destroyed in a fire in 2024.
12: It was just living nightmare.
11: Because Gladkova and her boyfriend have a mortgage on the property, the lender, Simply Financial, was responsible for releasing the insurance payout. The problem? The bank didn't dole out the money on pace with their contractor's billing, so they got a private mortgage with a 10% interest rate. Gladkova says they've paid tens of thousands of dollars in interest payments, fees, legal costs, and construction delays. Home insurance claim lawyer Five Rani says he's seeing this issue more as lenders are becoming more engaged with their interest in a property following an increase in fire and flood total loss claims.
13: The result becomes this communication gap between these entities.
11: That's exactly what Gladkova wants to warn others about.
12: The whole system doesn't work.
11: She's filed consumer agency complaints in hopes of seeing mortgage agreements change. Angelina King, CBC News, Toronto.
3: Fans and fellow musicians are sharing their tributes to and memories of Dolly Parton. The country music legend, actor, and philanthropist has died at age 80 after a brief battle with cancer. Steve Futterman reports.
14: Throughout the world, her voice is reverberating.
15: Jolene, Jolene, Jolene.
14: Yesterday, here in Los Angeles, flowers were placed on Dolly Parton's star on the Hollywood Boulevard Walk of Fame. Fans came to remember.
16: Life is not always about sorrow, it's about celebration.
14: Some got emotional.
17: She was my icon, so it's hard to see an icon go.
14: In the UK, at a theatrical performance of 9 to 5, Dolly Parton's most successful film, they paid tribute.
18: We dedicate tonight's performance to Dolly Parton.
14: In death yesterday, Dolly Parton did something very rare in 2026, she brought a bit of unity. Donald Trump

0: pay tribute to her, so did New York Mayor Zoran Mamdani. What was it that made Dolly Parton so great? The talent, of course, the beautiful, distinctive soprano. There was also the honesty of her lyrics. In Coat of Many Colors, she sings about wearing a coat made of rags by her mother and being shunned by schoolmates. It really happened. My coat. In so many ways, Dolly Parton was a larger-than-life figure. Today, millions of fans are making it clear they will always love her. Steve Futterman, CBC News, Los Angeles.
1: And you can find much more on Dolly Parton on our website, including an interview on CBC Radio from 1986 with Vicki Gabbro. 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That is the latest national and international news from World Report. I'm Martina Fitzgerald. This is CBC News.

Thanks, Martina. It's Wednesday, August 26th. The time is 7:10 in most of Labrador and 7:40 if you're south of Blacktickle. 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I'm Revu Rashid, and this is Labrador Morning.

0: St. Louis fish harvester says there's nowhere to process his cod this week, and he'll tell us more about the situation and what he believes is causing the problem. Coming up in this half hour also, what could a muskox be doing in Labrador West? And what should you do if you encounter one? We'll hear from a provincial wildlife biologist on all that in this half hour. But first, let's check the current temperatures. Starting in Nain, mainly sunny 11 degrees. Hopedale 13. Macovic, mainly sunny 13 as well. Cartwright, cloudy 15 degrees. Mary's Harbour, sunny 17. Blossom Law, light drizzle 14 degrees. Wabush, mostly cloudy 9. Churchill Falls, mostly cloudy 9 as well. And finally, Happy Valley Goose Bay, sunny 14 degrees. Let's take a quick look at transportation. The Hayek W is in service on schedule, but the Hamadik W, however, is off schedule. The boat is docked in Nathwashis right now, and she will keep a load-and-go schedule. Please continue to follow 511NL.ca. Fire risk is moderate around Cartwright and along parts of the southeast coast. Everywhere else in Labrador, it's low. And let me tell you the flight situation. Some delays and cancellations today. Out of Goose Bay, PB928 to St. John's is running more than 5 hours late, now departing at 12:10. And the 9 o'clock flight to Nathwashis, PB940, is cancelled. Wabush has two cancellations and one delay, PB924, the 215 to St. John's, and PB847. The 510 to Montreal are cancelled, and the 1130 to Montreal, PB831, is delayed, now leaving at 1245. To rebook, you can call PAL Airlines at 1-800-563-2800.
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0: The cod fishery is well underway in Labrador, but St. Louis fish harvester Chad Strugnell took up his nets on Sunday. That's because, he says, the Mary's Harbour processing plant isn't accepting cod right now from fish harvesters. We've reached out to Labrador Fishermen's Union Shrimp Company to try and learn more about the situation, but so far, we haven't heard back. In the meantime, Chad Strugnell joins us now on the line. Chad, good morning.
2: Yeah, good morning.
0: So what were you told about what's happening with the fish plant in Mary's Harbour?
2: Well, they're blocked up there now. We started out there back in July there now, and the fish wasn't that plenty, and we was allowed to take what we can get, but we was only getting like 3,000 and 4,000 and 5,000 pounds a day, and then the fish got more plentier, and then they put us on 2,500 pounds per license a day per boat, and then they moved it. The fish got thicker, and then they moved us down to 1,500 pounds per license a day, and now they've been shut down because they're blocked up, right?
0: How long do you think it might be closed for fish harvesters?
2: We've been down now since we took up our net Sunday, so it looks like it's going to be another day or two yet.
0: And as far as you can tell, how many fish harvesters are affected by this at the moment?
2: Well, all the 2J, right? All the 2J harvesters is affected here now, the lands here, but we're a bit kind of frustrated this year as we had more extra fishers into our area let in from 4 hours.

0: Labrador Straightside, and it wasn't acceptable to us in the first place. And we don't know why they're let in there, because we can't go nowhere else to catch a bit of fish. Seemed like Labrador is always getting picked on by who can come here and fish, right? But we can't go nowhere else. But these extra fishers added extra, I think it's 10 boats of them this year, and probably 12 licenses. So we're looking at probably 30,000 a day extra. That's 210,000 pounds a week, right? Extra landed by those fishers that 2J harvesters could be still fishing or would have caught this fish in the plant.
1: For a regular listener, can you describe the zone? Because I understand 2J is southeastern Labrador and 4R is Labrador Straits and shared between Northern Peninsula.
0: 2J South is between 5250 and 5445. That's 2J South. And then anything south that goes into the Straits from Cape Charles to Cape Ball is 4R, right? But they let the air fishers on the Labrador Straits side of 4R into 2J. And we did not accept it. And we're asking here today, like, we want DFO to reverse this decision. This has taken revenue out of the table of Labrador 2J fishers, right? Like today, I'm tied here now. We're losing about $4,000 a day per license. Anyone with three licenses is up to 12,000. Some got four. Some is buddied up. Some got four. So you're looking at $16,000 a day that we're missing out. Now, my boat alone will lose $50,000 this week because I'm tied to the wharf, because extra fishers come into this area, and this is not acceptable.
1: Okay. Are 2J fish harvesters able to take caught to any other fish plants right now?
0: No, you can't sell nowhere else, because everywhere I think the same problems. Like, they got their capacity and they got their fishermen, right? So we just got to wait it out now until it gets everything freed up, and hopefully in the next day or two we get back at it again, you know?
1: What do you think should be done about this?
0: Well, like I just said, we got the first thing, DFO got to reverse this 4R thing, and this is going to make it a bit better. This is going to make it better for 2J fishing, for one thing for sure. But I guess, you know, well, the plants is at its capacity there now, but workers are scarce too, you know. In Labrador, they're going to have to bring in more workers, I guess, from outside or whatever they can do to get more fish to the plant, you know. That'd be the thing, I guess.
1: Have you had a chance to talk to any 4R fish harvesters?
0: No, I don't. No. You know, the reason why that they said that they could come down there, because they wasn't making much money up there in their area, but that was a bunch of bull review, because up there the year they had the biggest kind of year with capelin, and they got halibut. They had a halibut increase up there, now I heard a while ago, because they never had no cod, and halibut this year is worth a fortune. And they're getting a shrimp rod. They headed the north. Right? That's where they're getting the shrimp rod. So they're making lots of money. They're probably making more money than what the fellas down here is making. So, you know, that's not the thing. Is and one got access like this, I got a feeling, and we all got a feeling there's more and more going to come. It's going to make the problem worse. And it made the problem worse this year, and it's only going to get worse.
1: Okay, interesting. I'll try to find someone from the Straits and try to get their view as well. Because I understand, as you were saying, that this is the first year they're fishing cod, right?
0: Yeah, this is the first year they come here since the moratorium. Yes, they've been down years ago, but see, like I said before, I want to talk to you this spring. Like back when the moratorium was on here, when they had a fishery up in the Gulf, up in the Straits, there's fishers tried to get up there to go catch some cod, and no, sir, although we got 4RS on our license, like they got 2J. And we was knacked, we was denied to go up there, and it was not allowed to go up there, and like we would like to know why. Why did DFO make this decision to get them down here? And we want an answer about this, right? As we was consulted. We was consulted in Port Hope Simpson. We had a meeting on February the 4th, and was 27 enterprise owners there in that room that day. And every one of us voted no, that we did not want them down there. And somehow, anyway, we know that Philip Earl went up out and said that we was in favor, which was a lie. I can't help it today. Every fisherman down there says it was a lie, and everyone knows. No one want these fishers here. So that's the way I feel this morning. And all the fishers here in Labrador feel the same way.
1: Have you heard from MPRL since then?
0: I've been talking to them 9 times, but I sent off another letter this morning, but I never got no response yet. But what happened and what's going on? Right, we're here tied now, twiddling our thumbs here now, losing revenue every day. And I encourage more fishers here in 2J, like to send Philip an email and tell him what's going on, anyway.
1: Okay. Do you have any final message?

0: for 2J fish harvesters, your buddies?
1: No, no, just we got to keep her going, keep fighting, moving forward, and hopefully we get things straightened out.
0: Okay, well, Chad, thank you so much for taking your time and joining us this morning.
1: No problem. Good morning. Thank you.
0: Thanks. That was St. Louis fish harvester Chad Strugnell, and as we mentioned, we reached out to the Labrador Fishermen's Union Shrimp Company for the latest on the Mary's Harbor fish plant, but so far we haven't heard back, so we hope to bring you that conversation if we hear back.

0: Cold Canadian Waters by Richard Neville. A muskox is not something you see every day here in Labrador, but a recent sighting has produced plenty of excitement and curiosity about the animal. Over the weekend, Junior and Sabrina Hunt's video of a lone muskox outside their cabin in Labrador West went viral on social media. And while you may be curious to take a closer look, should you come across one, you should not go anywhere near it. To learn more, Labrador Morning producer Stephen Roberts spoke with Don Keefe, a senior wildlife biologist with the province.
1: I mean, if people see an animal like this, this muskox, they should definitely not try to track it, approach it, surround it, or try to pursue it for photographs. Give it plenty of space and just allow it to move naturally through the area you see it in. The main reason for this is, you know, not only are they a large animal and unpredictable, like all wild animals, but it is breeding season for muskox. So in all likelihood, this adult bull is looking for a mate. So best to give it a very wide berth.
2: Okay. And just could you share a little bit more, just how threatening, how dangerous is a muskox? It's a pretty big animal. So how threatening is it?

0: In the past, we've had sightings in 1988, in 2006 near Voisey's Bay. That would have been the last one. How many sightings total have there been?
1: There's been five sightings. So there was one in 1988, 1995, 2000, 2004, and 2006. Never a large group. The biggest group was three muskox near the Kamakdorvik River, way up north. But all the other sightings were lone individual adult males.
0: Okay. And all those other sightings, were those more so in northern Labrador as opposed to Labrador West?
1: Absolutely. The farthest south was the Voisey's Bay occurrence. Other than those, there's one there, Hebron Fjord, and then the other three were north of that. So this far south is unusual.
0: Okay. Now, I understand that these animals are native to the Arctic, but there were animals that were released into the wilds of northern Quebec back in the early 1980s, and the family that I spoke to speculated that this guy may have come from that herd. So I was just wondering, what do you think of that possibility? Do you think he probably did come from northern Quebec?
1: I think, personally, that's a really good... that's probably a really good explanation. I don't want to speak for another jurisdiction, but I did look at their records, and right now they have a population of over 10,000 animals. So an animal going off course, traveling river valleys and making its way that far south is rare, but it is definitely plausible.
0: Okay, and you suppose he came this way looking for a mate, is that right?
1: Yeah, it's breeding season for muskox, mid-August to early September, and they have a natural history of searching for mates, lone, solitary animals traveling large distances. So this is likely what happened to this fella.
0: And Don, what do you know about muskoxen? What can you tell us about them, their native habitats? Do you know anything about their personalities, whether they often travel solitary? I know one distinct trait that I read about is the smell, which is where the name comes from, muskox. Just wondering if you have any information about muskoxen that you could share.
1: One thing in particular is that people are like, why is this animal in the woods? But even though they're strongly Arctic tundra, they can move through forests, tundra, river valleys. They do form groups, family groups and defensive groups and like that. But it's not uncommon for these big males to wander great distances looking for mates this time of year. So other than that, I mean, yeah, it's rare, but they can definitely exist in Labrador habitat, as been described through these occurrences we've had over the decades. But, like, it's not really popular. So when we do have an occurrence, and this is the first one in 20 years, it certainly gets people excited.
0: Yeah, for sure. Don, is there anything else that you'd like to share about this animal, or anything else you'd like to share with the public about seeing, witnessing an animal like this?
1: I mean, sure. If someone does see it, of course, we love to track these occurrences. So, I mean, if you see the animal, of course, be very safe. If you do grab a quick picture, if you happen to come across one, take the picture, record the date, the time, you know, the location, so that we can document it and, of course, report it to your nearest forestry and wildlife office. That would be great.
0: All right, perfect. Well, that's everything I wanted to discuss here, Don. Thank you so much for your time.
1: Oh, thank you, Stephen.
2: Don Keefe is a senior wildlife biologist with the provincial government. He says if you spot a muskox, you should contact the nearest wildlife office. You can find that at gov.nl.ca under the Department of Forestry, Agriculture and Lands. The department also shared a statement with CBC. They said this animal is, quote, an exotic vagrant, which means it wandered outside its own or known migration range or habitat, and the department said it could not relate this sighting to any population increases or habitat issues. Now, as we said earlier, country music has lost one of its biggest stars. Yesterday, the family of Dolly Parton announced that the music legend had died at the age of 80. Dolly's impact has been felt not just in music, but through many causes, from the Dolly Parton Library to her support for LGBTQ+ community. She is one of the figures that everyone loves, and we know many of our listeners out there are Dolly Parton fans. So we want to hear from you. Tell us your favorite Dolly Parton song. And we have received a couple of requests at this moment. I want to mention John Bennett. You called from Nain and you requested Jolene. Unfortunately,

0: We had already played that earlier in the show. That was Abby's request. So please call us again, 1-888-699-8255. 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We're at CBC's Labrador Morning. You can let us know of your favorite Dolly Parton song or any memory you have related to that or any connections you have to Dolly. Again, voicemail, email, or just send us a message. We want to hear your best song. Now, this is time for the regional news.
1: This is CBC News for Newfoundland and Labrador. I'm Catherine Crummy. Good morning. Newly unearthed letters are shining a light on how the Catholic Church in this province dealt with a problematic priest in 1970. The letters have come to light during a court action in Grand Falls, Windsor, launched by the church's insurance company. CBC's Ryan Cook reports.
2: The first letter is dated March 31st, 1970. Bishop John Michael O'Neill writes to Father Leonard Kelly and tells him to get out of Bay Verd immediately. The allegations are never clearly defined, but other letters refer to sexual aberrations and a problem with boys. Kelly was sent to the South Down Institute, a therapy center in Ontario. The bishop wrote he'd be happy to forget the whole thing if Kelly stayed on the mainland. But records show Kelly was back in Newfoundland in 1977. A lawsuit alleges he began sexually abusing an altar boy upon his return, and he was convicted of sexually assaulting two other boys in 1988. The church's insurers are now attempting a rare legal maneuver. They aren't suing South Down, but are seeking an order compelling the institute to turn over its files on Kelly. They believe it could show the church knew he was a risk to children, but allowed him to come back. A hearing has been set for January, where a judge will listen to arguments from all parties involved. Ryan Cook, CBC News, St. John's.
1: It's a time of transition for Andrea Barber. The former tourism minister is picking up a new portfolio after last week's cabinet shuffle. The MHA for St. Barb, Lance Meadows, is now the Minister of Environment, Conservation and Climate Change. Barber says this is an area in which she has some background knowledge when it comes to her education and work experience. She's worked as a physical scientist, specializing in water management, pollution policy, and ecological science. She has a degree in physical geography from Memorial University, plus a graduate diploma in integrated coastal and ocean management from the Marine Institute. Barber says she enjoyed the tourism portfolio, but believes this department will be a good fit for her.
3: I've been almost a week now here in this new role, and it's not like I have to learn everything from scratch. I'm just catching up on the acts and regulations. And really looking at, okay, I've experienced this and that, and I can really relate to a lot of the things that are under environment, conservation, and climate change.
1: Barber says one of the things she'll be working on creating is a new climate change action plan to reduce emissions and support communities in adapting to climate change. And the union representing fishery workers in this province is trying to get more young people on board. The FFAW says about a third of Newfoundland and Labrador's fish harvesters are older than 54, with many set to retire within the next decade. Eli Pittman is the project coordinator for the Young Entrants Initiative, which connects youth as young as 16 with the resources they need to start a career in fishing.
4: We're trying to get younger people involved so that we don't see a large labor shortage within the next 10 years. I think a lot of people aren't educated on how they can have a fulfilling and wonderful life. A lot of our campaign is educational and making sure that young people know that this is something that they can do and stay in their rural communities.
1: The FFAW's $1.2 million outreach initiative spans over the next 3 years, with a Young Harvester Summit coming to St. John's in October. And in sports, Newfoundland and Labrador's own Jada Lee is off to a great start during the inaugural season of Women's Pro Baseball League. The pitcher from St. John's plays with the New York Heights. The season only started earlier this month, but the Heights are tied for second place in the standings. She says a lot of children watch the games, and she enjoys opening their eyes to women's baseball.
5: When I was younger, I mean, I used to talk to my parents about whenever someone would ask what I wanted to do when I was older. I wanted to be an MLB player. I wanted to play professional baseball, but it was never women's professional. It was always just professional, and it was assumed to be men's. So just the fact that now we can look at little girls and

0: when we ask them what they want to do, they want to play women's professional baseball. The fact that that's like a possibility and an actual real thing is it's so different. It's so cool.
1: Jada Lee's next game with the New York Heights is tomorrow night, Thursday, at 9 p.m. Island Time. The games can be watched on ESPN in the U.S. or on YouTube internationally. That is your news for this hour. 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
2: Thanks, Catherine. It's Wednesday, August 27th. Sorry, 26th. The time is 7:34. 35 in most of Labrador and 8:05 if you're south of Blacktickle. 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I'm Rivu Rashid and this is Labrador Morning. Well, in this half hour, we'll hear from Minister Lila Evans about the changes in her portfolio and the new Team Labrador. We'll also hear about how permit delays are impacting construction and projects in Happy Valley, Goose Bay. But first, let's take a quick look at weather conditions for the day. In Nain and Hopedale, sunny to start, then a mix of sun and cloud this afternoon. Northwesterly winds up to 40 kilometers an hour, high 18 in both communities. Makovic will be sunny, becoming a mix of sun and cloud this afternoon. Northwesterly winds up to 40 kilometers an hour, high 19. Rigolet and Cartwright, a few showers this morning, then a mix of sun and cloud. Northwesterly winds up to 40 kilometers an hour, becoming southwesterly in Rigolet this afternoon. And light in Cartwright, high 21 in Rigolet and 23 in Cartwright. Mary's Harbor, increasing cloudiness with a high chance of showers this afternoon. Westerly winds up to 40 kilometers an hour, becoming light this afternoon. High 22, falling to 16 this afternoon. The Lanzaloo, drizzle ending this morning, then mainly cloudy with a high chance of showers late this afternoon and a risk of thunderstorms. Southwesterly winds up to 40 kilometers an hour, high 19. Labrador City and Churchill Falls, a mix of sun and cloud with a high chance of showers late this afternoon. Westerly winds up to 40 kilometers an hour, high 22 in both communities. And finally, Happy Valley, Goose Bay, Shahajid and Northwest River, a few showers ending this morning, then a mix of sun and cloud with a chance of showers late this afternoon. Westerly winds up to 40 kilometers an hour, high 26, and humidex, high 24, and humidex of 26. Newfoundland and Labrador has a new health minister. Lila Evans stepped out of that role in last week's cabinet shuffle, and with that came chairing the newly formed Team Labrador. Minister Evans stopped by the CBC and spoke with Labrador Morning's Reagan Barton.
3: There have been some changes in your portfolios. You know, how are you feeling about all of that?
4: I feel really positive. You know, it's almost a year into our new government now, and I think I did a lot of positive work and got a lot of things started in health in terms of improving access to healthcare. But I have a lot of confidence in the new minister, Jody Wall. I've worked with him, and, you know, we've been colleagues for a long time. I have a lot of respect, and I really admire the work he does, so... I'm good.
3: In addition to that, I feel that a lot of people in Labrador liked having a health minister from Labrador because it was somebody who understood the nuances of the healthcare system here. So I guess how will you be making sure that that transition goes smoothly for Labradorians?
4: Well, I mean, I still have the ability to advance a lot of the issues. Being a minister with multiple portfolios like Labrador Affairs, Indigenous Relations, Reconciliation, and Women and Gender, there's a huge opportunity for me to still contribute and still work with the other ministers to advance healthcare in Labrador. So I'm very comfortable with where I am. I'm comfortable with new responsibilities being given to me, and I'm looking forward to it. I am quite happy, actually. And I think one of the, I guess, the biggest benefits is I take all that knowledge that I've learned from being the minister of the different health portfolios, mental health and addictions, minister responsible for Newfoundland Labrador Health Services, which is the delivery arm of healthcare, and health and community services, which is like the policy and development. So I have all that knowledge and experience now to take with me wherever I go. So I think that I'll be a more effective advocate even.
3: And so, Team Labrador, what can you tell us about this right now? How is this going to work?
4: Well, first off, I mean, a lot of Labradorians think that, you know, when the Premier was talking about Team Labrador, it was a bit cheesy. And to be honest, yes. But just to explain it, the Premier is He has worked in Labrador. He's got a lot of experience and knowledge of Labrador, and he is a true advocate for Labrador. And he refers to myself and MHA Joe Power and

0: MHA Keith Russell as Team Labrador, because we're always advocating for Labrador. That's where his term come from. We'll probably be having a different name when the framework is developed and put in place, and everyone can get a look at what actually looks like.
1: Framework is still being worked on right now, but what are your hopes for this? Because, you know, many in Labrador right now, the New Deal, people really want to make sure that Labrador sees the benefits from any potential projects that are happening here. Historically, they feel that hasn't always happened, you know, so how do you hope that this team of yours accomplishes that?
0: Well, actually, that's what motivated me to run back in 2019 for the first time, was that Labrador was being left out. We were being left out of decision making. We were being left out of benefits. So that was one of the things that the reason why I ran. But I think it's very important for people to know that, you know, Premier Tony Wakeham, you know, we've had many conversations about Labradors never got his fair share. And with the Premier now, he wants to make sure Labradorians have a voice, but their concerns are brought forward to government and we see real action. So for us, is this Team Labrador really is going to be a mechanism to meet and hear the concerns, but bring it to the relevant government departments and say, here's the issues, we need to start working on that, we need to put some real action in place before the project starts. So we're not behind again, and that we're not left out. And at the end of the project, Labradorians are not left shouldering the burden. Like, it's not all about the negative impacts, they need to be addressed, but we need to make sure too that Labradorians have the ability to maximize the opportunities, get maximum benefits. It can't just be companies from the island or other parts of the province. And also, it can't just be about the big companies benefiting. We have to make sure that smaller companies, whether they're stores or whether they're construction businesses or supplies, parts, any of those companies, that they have the opportunities. And for us, the social impacts, you know, we look at mental health addictions, we look at the past projects. Just listening to the Happy Valley Goose Bay Town Council bring forward their concerns and being very, very stern and say government needs to address our concerns. You know, the Premier's heard you, our Cabinet's heard you.
1: How will you, I guess, hear from people about what their concerns are, you know? How will that work?
0: Well, like people were saying, is this going to be like a committee? Can we be on the committee? We heard MHA Lisa Dempster saying, well, you know, like, I'm not in the picture with Team Labrador. Well, she's not, because she's not in government. She had 10 years of government to make improvements for Labrador in terms of services and infrastructure, you know, and supports. But for us, is we're going to make sure that we meet with MHA Dempster, we hear concerns, we ensure that relevant government departments can bring forward action. But more importantly, is we're going to ensure that her constituents, whether they're businesses, whether they're just ordinary citizens, that they have a voice. Everybody in Labrador is going to have the opportunity to contribute, whether it's meeting in person, whether it's virtual, whether it's online, contributions. But we're going to make sure we make ourselves available, and we're committed to that.
1: Do you have a timeline in mind?
0: Sometimes, you know, sometimes it's a little bit too much for some people, but I'm a person of action. We say, okay, what's the problem? Let's find solutions. Okay, there's a reason why we can't do that, but we still have to actually have something done. So let's work around it. Let's find solutions. That's what I'm like. So I'm starting early. I just finished up with the tree health portfolio. So I'd like to be able to actually have like a couple of days off. I just want a few days, but then we'll be back and start working on this as well. And the Premier is very, I don't want to speak for the Premier, but Premier is pretty excited that we can actually do this and bring about real change, and that Labradorians can feel heard.
1: Someone once described people in Labrador to me as having a healthy skepticism of promises from government officials. What would you say to people who feel that way, who have that skepticism towards Team Labrador and what it will accomplish?
0: I would say they're very practical people, because Labradorians have been let down time and time again. Labradorians have heard the promises, have heard, you know, the rhetoric. And sadly, like, some benefits have come, you know, and people have gotten some of the benefits, but they haven't been long-lasting benefits for everybody. And even the person now who may be struggling right now to find long-term or permanent employment,

0: should see this and they should have the opportunity to benefit. Everybody should be able to benefit from these projects. So if you're skeptical, I'd say I can't fault you for that. I don't disagree with you. We as Labradorians have to be skeptical. And that's the only way that really government can be held to account. For us, is you know, we're in a good position now to actually have those voices at the cabinet table. I think we're, if anyone's going to make a difference, it's going to be us, you know. And like there's some people that think not having the health portfolio was a demotion. But in actual fact, you know, the conversations I had with the premier, it wasn't. And it was a time I couldn't do everything and take on these added responsibilities. And we don't work in silos. I've had a lot of, connections made now with seniors, connections with social supports and well-being, housing, you know, with justice. So for us, as I think we're more of a, you know, like, I guess more of a team when it comes to cabinet and our entire caucus. You know, we communicate really well, and I hope that continues through the years. And I think we're in a good position now to make sure that, like, Labrador's voice is heard, but also, too, is that things are done, put in place so that Labradorians will get the maximum benefit of these upcoming projects.
1: That was Minister Lila Evans. What are your thoughts on Team Labrador? Call our trap line 1-888-699-8255 or send us an email at labradormorning@cbc.ca. You can also use the same information to let us know what's your favorite Dolly Parton song or any memory or connection you have to Dolly Parton. It's because the country music icon died yesterday, and she was 80 years of old, and we are getting a lot of requests this morning. We have played a few, and I just want to say, John Bennett of Nain, buddy, please try the third time, because you requested Coat of Many Colors the second time, and we had already played that earlier in the show, and I'm so sorry. Maybe, you know, third time's the charm, so try the third time. We'll definitely play your song, I promise. And now we have another request from Sarah Papel. She is, of course, the librarian at the Labrador campus here in Happy Valley, Coos Bay. And I want to give Abby Chekai the opportunity to read that out.
2: Yes, she wrote us on Facebook saying, "I would love to hear the Dolly and Kermit the Frog version of Everyday People." I'm so sorry, Sarah. I looked up that song, but unfortunately we don't have access. But we do have access to your second request, Your Work Anthem, 9 to 5 by Dolly Parton.

0: The Happy Valley Goose Bay is being tied up in red tape. That's according to Town Council. It says there's an extensive backlog in processing permits, and those delays causing some chaos for construction as well as the local labor force. To find out more, CBC's Andrew Hawthorne spoke to Mayor Bart Pomeroy. Andrew started by asking him what the issues are.
1: Well, it's basically a bottleneck and delays. We've constantly, well, for the last year or more, we've been getting reports from businesses in town, contractors, developers that are having issues with getting timely approval of permits from Service and Al. And it's caused a multitude of problems. Some of the projects, some of their developments have been tied up for months on end, and we're not seeing any end in sight at this moment. So it's been very frustrating for our business community, for our contractors, and I guess for workers as well, because you know, some people are, you know, contractors hire people on. They can't have them sitting idle. And in a lot of cases, some of these contractors are losing their workers to others.
2: In your experience, what specifically is being slowed down here?
1: Well, I think it's just a lack of resources within Service and L. From our understanding, they have, one individual that's basically processing applications for Isle of Labrador and the west coast of the island. And I guess the backlog is real, and keeping up with the demand is even much more difficult.
2: It's a story we've heard before that people, of course, come and complain to the municipal council, but at the municipal level, there isn't a heck of a lot that you can actually do about this. Are you hearing from local laborers as well as the developers? What are the people?
1: A number of large developers in town that have been, you know, doing projects all summer. They're advancing some of those projects, but as they move forward, they're running into roadblocks again. And so it's frustrating for them, especially in light of everything that's happening here. We have a major expansion underway at Five Wind Goose Bay. Potential developments on the Churchill River expansion, Churchill Falls. And people are trying to mobilize and prepare for those major developments, and they're being slowed down.
2: So have you reached out to the province about this? What did they say?
1: Well, we've had numerous conversations with various ministers with the province. We've written letters. We've had several discussions. Our understanding, the latest that the town staff received was that they're working on a solution. They anticipate to have an extra resource in place by the end of the fall, and that they're in the process of training somebody to assist with the backlog.
2: So this is just hot off the press. We also reached out to the province. And, of course, we now have a minister of red tape reduction in Lloyd Parrott. And they just got back to us as we began this interview. They say they understand your concerns and are taking action, saying they're, quote, recruiting a design approval technician position at the Cornerbrook office and have recently identified qualified candidates. And the province is posting a temporary design approval technician position in the Happy Valley Goose Bay office. That initial efforts to recruit were not successful, but it is reposting that position later this week. In the meantime, applications are being reassigned to the Mount Pearl office where possible. Mayor Pomeroy, what's your response to that?
1: Well, I mean, it's not about pointing blame here. It's about about fixing a system that isn't working. And, we appreciate the fact that steps are being taken to address this concern, but that doesn't address the issues that are right before us today. Contractors have been frustrated, some as many as 8, 9, 10 months waiting for permits. And that's simply not acceptable. The government was well aware of this. The previous government was well aware of this. Current government is well aware of this, and find it interesting that they would make a statement on it today.
2: So other than these steps that they're taking, what do you want to see happen here?
1: Well, first of all, they need to clear the backlog and streamline the processing permitting process, and ensure that the communities like ours, don't lose construction seasons for one. Because of these administrative bottlenecks. I mean, it's a,

0: people are trying to move along with their lives. They're trying to build their businesses. They're trying to, you know, build housing, flex housing, and they're running into all these delays. And it's frustrating for them, and it's frustrating for the community because, of course, the town gets it gets caught in the middle of all this, as if though the town, you know, we've had suggestions from developers that just forget about the provincial process because it's not working, and the town issue a permit. So it's not something we can do, not something that we would do. But at this point, I think it's important that, you know, steps be taken to speed up the process, to get necessary resources in place. Like I said, government's well aware of this for over a year. And here we are now, and heading into the fall, and we may have somebody here temporarily, as you just indicated, or we have to wait a few months to have somebody trained. Meanwhile, what happens in between then is not, it's not acceptable.
1: We'll keep an eye on that story for you. But before I let you go, Mayor Pomeroy, on a different tack, you spoke with CBC in the wake of all the news about the Churchill Falls deal to express your concern over what mega projects, what kind of impact they mean for a community, the strain on housing, on mental health and addictions, and on crime and safety. Have you had an opportunity to reach out or speak with the province about these issues, and what kind of response have you received?
0: Well, again, I mean, we've been raising these issues for months on end, maybe years in some cases. And but with this new government, I mean, the province has been accessible. The ministers have been accessible. The premier has been accessible. And certainly our concerns have been put, in all uncertain terms, our concerns have been brought forward many, many, many times. And we always stress that before any major developments take place, that the town needs to be a part of this, part of the process. We are the major stakeholder from a municipal point of view. We are the only community, bar none, that will be impacted by these developments, in the province. There's no other community province that's going to be impacted by these developments like we will, in terms of the strain on our infrastructure, on our community services, on mental health and addictions, on our healthcare system, on our housing. And, you know, these are real, real concerns. These are not wants or these are needs. And we stress that time and time again. And, the Premier has indicated his willingness to work with us. He's indicated that, he wants to ensure that communities adjacent to these developments are, not left behind like they were with Muskrat Falls, because we've been very clear that we can't go down that road again, that we went down Muskrat Falls. We're still feeling the impacts of that project, and here we are now on the eve of other major developments, and we're still no further ahead. And I don't want to be in a situation, I'm sure the community doesn't want to be in a situation, 5, 6, 10 years down the road when we're still trying to pick up the pieces and nothing's changed. So it's important. We felt it was very important to get ahead of it, to be a part of the equation, and not just be an afterthought.
1: Amazing. I'm glad the dialogue is going ahead anyway. Happy Valley, Goose Bay Mayor Bert Pomeroy, thank you so much for joining us today.
0: Thank you, Andrew.
2: Mayor Bart Pomeroy was chatting with our colleague Andrew Hawthorne, and you heard Andrew read part of that statement from the province. In addition to the steps it outlined, it says government, quote, understands the concerns raised by the town of Happy Valley Coos Bay and recognizes the impact that permitting delays can have on developers, contractors, workers, businesses, and the broader community, particularly in Labrador with its short construction season. It's a story we'll continue to follow in the weeks to come. Well, I want to remind you again that we are taking in your requests for Dolly Parton song. We roughly have half an hour left, and we've got a request from John B. this time. And John B. asked for Here We Are. I couldn't find a song that's called Here We Are by Dolly Parton. We've got Here I Am that we're going to play, John, in the next half hour. Stay tuned for that. And you can also send in your requests through email, labradormorning@cbc.ca.
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4: You may have heard the news that cultural icon, country music star Dolly Parton died this week. She was 80. Over the years, I was lucky enough to speak with Dolly a few times, so you're going to hear one of our conversations, the one from 2020, and she talks about writing one of her biggest hits.

0: 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Coming up in half an hour, it's The Current.
1: I'm Susan Ormiston. Baby puffins, or pufflings as they're called, are leaving their nests for the first time and heading out to sea. But artificial lights can send them off track. How the Puffin Patrol is steering them right, coming up on The Current.
2: This is World Report. Good morning, I'm Martina Fitzgerald. We begin with developing news from Pakistan and a warning to our listeners. The details of this story are disturbing. At least 14 babies have died in a fire at a hospital nursery. It happened at the Pakistan Institute of Medical Sciences in Islamabad. At least one baby was rescued. Officials say the fire started after an air conditioning unit exploded inside the nursery. This woman was at the hospital when the fire broke out.
3: At around 6 a.m., the fire erupted, but the staff and doctors did not inform us about this. Rather, they fled the scene and saved their own lives. There was a lady who screamed and informed us. When I went upstairs, the fire was spread so much that it reached our room. Then I first rescued my nephew, then I evacuated my sister-in-law.
2: A number of government agencies have been called in to investigate. Pakistan's president is urging hospitals to re-examine their fire safety measures, particularly in wards caring for newborns. In Nepal, a rescue chopper hovers above the valleys of Nepal's northern Rasuwa district. There is no safe place to land after floodwaters washed away entire villages. At least 9 people are dead, hundreds of others are missing, among them 291 foreign nationals. Officials say an avalanche of ice and rock triggered massive flash flooding as the debris swept through the river valleys of the Himalayan region. In just under 2 weeks, Canada's counter-tariffs against the U.S. will go into effect. Nearly 900 U.S. products will be hit with billions of dollars in retaliatory tariffs. This growing trade war between Canada and the U.S. could hit some states harder than others. Ohio, a red state, is one of them. Its relationships in the steel and manufacturing sectors deeply intertwine with Canada. And as the CBC's Katie Nicholson reports from Ohio, some there are wondering if the tariff tiff could swing the state blue in the coming midterms.
4: As players shake hands against a pink sunset on a Youngstown, Ohio baseball diamond, Patricia Vandervoort and her friend Pam Hall are thinking about a very different game being played with much higher stakes.
5: We don't want Canada to hold it against us citizens. It's not us.
6: Yeah, it's not us. We don't like them any more than you do.
4: The women, aghast at the escalating trade war between Canada and the U.S. that will likely impact Youngstown, once the heart of America's steel country.
7: Everything's going to be more expensive.
8: And it'll affect our factories. People will lose their jobs.
4: Canada is Ohio's biggest customer, consuming one-third of its exports. Many about to become more expensive as Canadian counter-tariffs kick in, which could carry political ramifications, says Larry Kelly, leaning against a van in a parking lot with his teammates.
9: I think it's going to have a dramatic effect on the midterms.
10: You always have a midterm swing. This could cause the pendulum to swing a little bit more.
4: Guy Caviello is the president of Youngstown's regional chamber. While he says the data shows that the tariff war is doing more damage than good, some businesses have reaped benefits.
10: Sometimes in those meetings, I've got a chamber member that is trying to argue against tariffs sitting across the table from a chamber member that's embracing the tariffs.
4: Whether that embrace leads to Republicans retaining seats, a question that will be answered in 10 short weeks. Katie Nicholson, CBC News, Youngstown, Ohio.
2: At a time when Canadians are being encouraged to keep their elbows up and buy Canadian, one grocer is facing fierce backlash. Loblaw recently dropped the country of origin information on its produce, meaning customers couldn't see what was grown here in Canada. But as Sophia Harris reports, CBC News reached out, and now the company is backtracking.
11: It seems to me like a really un-Canadian thing to do during these times. And
12: Carl Mueller of Edmonton says he's one of those elbows-up people. So he was disappointed when he recently noticed his local Loblaw-owned superstore had dropped country of

0: origin labeling for fresh produce, leaving shoppers on their own to figure out where their produce comes from.
1: As a just an ordinary citizen, my only way of fighting back is to support Canadian businesses, to shop local.
0: Loblaw dropped the produce labels earlier this month in stores in most provinces, sparking customer backlash.
2: They're probably thinking, boy, we picked the wrong week to pull the labeling.
0: University of Alberta agricultural economist Ellen Goddard predicted on Monday Loblaw would rethink its decision following the launch of a fresh Canada-U.S. trade war.
2: I suspect they're counting the number of messages and social media blogs they are seeing and phone calls they're getting from customers.
0: After CBC News reached out to Loblaw, the grocer said it's bringing back the country of origin signage in their fresh produce aisles. We shared the news with Mueller.
3: I think that's wonderful, and it shows you the power of ordinary people making their voices heard.
0: However, Mueller says he won't fully rejoice until he sees country of origin labels back in his superstore. Sophia Harris, CBC News, Toronto.
4: Less than 20 kilometers from Newfoundland and Labrador, climate change is forcing the residents of a French island to move. For years, rising sea levels and frequent storms have been a threat to the residents of Saint-Pierre and Miquelon. As Mark Quinn reports, locals are now hoping to relocate one of its towns completely.
5: Si aujourd'hui elle n'avait rien fait, c'est sûr et certain que Miquelon serait mort sur le long terme.
6: Miquelon's mayor, Franck Decheverry, says if nothing is done today, the village is certain to disappear. Most of Miquelon's 600 residents live on an isthmus of sand and stones, only 2 meters above sea level. They're witnessing erosion caused by more frequent and more violent storms. In 2014, French authorities prohibited construction in the town's most exposed areas. And then in 2022, Hurricane Fiona hit hard. The ferocious storm that destroyed more than 100 homes in Newfoundland accelerated Miquelon's plan to abandon its current site and rebuild 2 kilometers inland. Decheverry says relocating is expected to cost more than $300 million Canadian. The community will rely on a French fund for properties threatened by natural disasters and climate change. He believes if the community asks for the money little by little, it's more likely to get it. So far, 9 homes are under construction. Mayor Decheverry says it's impossible to say just how long it will take to build about 300 homes and public buildings. French President Emmanuel Macron is scheduled to visit Saint-Pierre et Miquelon in September. The town hopes he'll announce more money for its massive relocation project. Mark Quinn, CBC News, St. John's.
4: Fans and fellow musicians are sharing their tributes to and memories of Dolly Parton. The country music legend, actor, and philanthropist died at the age of 80 after a brief battle with cancer. Steve Futterman reports.
7: Throughout the world, her voice is reverberating. Yesterday, here in Los Angeles, flowers were placed on Dolly Parton's store on the Hollywood Boulevard Walk of Fame. Fans came to remember.
8: Life is not always about sorrow, it's about celebration.
7: Some got emotional.
9: She was my icon, so it's hard to see an icon go.
7: In the UK, at a theatrical performance of 9 to 5, Dolly Parton's most successful film, they pay tribute.
10: We dedicate tonight's performance to Dolly Parton.
7: In death yesterday, Dolly Parton did something very rare in 2026. She brought a bit of unity. Donald Trump paid tribute to her. So did New York Mayor Zoran Mamdani. What was it that made Dolly Parton so great? The talent, of course, the beautiful, distinctive soprano. There was also the honesty of her lyrics. In Coat of Many Colors, she sings about wearing a coat made of rags by her mother and being shunned by schoolmates. It really happened.
11: My coat of many colors that my mama made for me.
7: In so many ways, Dolly Parton was a larger-than-life figure. Today, millions of fans are making it clear they will always love her. Steve Futterman, CBC News, Los Angeles.
4: there's much more.

0: on Dolly Parton on our website, including lots of career highlights and quotes, including from a show in Moose Jaw 10 years ago. The crowd was 4,500 people at a curling rink. Go to cbcnews.ca. That's the latest national and international news from World Report. I'm Martina Fitzgerald. This is CBC News. Many colors my mama made for me. And oh, I couldn't understand it, for I felt I was rich. And I told him all the love.
1: Thanks, Martina. It's Wednesday, August 26th. The time is 8:10 in most of Labrador and 8:40 if you're south of Blacktickle. 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I'm Revu Rashid, and this is Labrador Morning.

0: U.S. trade war is putting the debate over CanCon, or Canadian content, and streaming services back in the spotlight. We'll speak to a reporter about the controversy. Also, Paul McGowan will join us with sports, but first, let me tell you the current temperatures. Inane, mainly sunny, 12 degrees. Hopedale, 15. Macovic, mainly sunny, 15 degrees. Cartwright, cloudy, 16. Mary's Harbour, sunny, 19 degrees. And Blanc-Sablon, light drizzle, 14. Wabush, mostly cloudy, 12. Churchill Falls, cloudy, 11. And finally, Happy Valley, Goose Bay is having a sunny morning with 16 degrees. Let's take a quick look at transportation. The Hayak W is in service on schedule. The Khamatik W, however, is keeping a load-and-go schedule this morning. Estimated time of arrival to Nain is 12. The boat had just left Nathwashish a few minutes ago. And for the latest updates, you can check 51 on nl.ca. Looking at flight conditions, I can see some delays and cancellations today out of Goose Bay. PB928 to St. John's is running more than 5 hours late, now departing at 12:10. The 9 o'clock flight to Nathwashish, PB940, is cancelled. Wabush has two cancellations, one delay, PB924, the 215 to St. John's, and PB847, the 510 to Montreal are cancelled, and 1130 to Montreal, PB831 is delayed. Now leaving at 12:45. To rebook, you can call PAL Airlines at 1-800-563-2800. Fire risk is moderate around Cartwright and along parts of southeastern Labrador. Everywhere else, it's low. Paul McGowan is here with SportsPod. Good morning.
1: Good morning, Reeve.
0: We have good news and bad news from the world of baseball.
1: Yeah, well, let's start with the good news. We talked yesterday about Canada and that tough matchup of theirs against South Korea. South Korea beating Canada 7-0 early in this tournament. But Canada comes out swinging, scores four first-inning runs, and that was all they would need, a 5-1 final. Keane Sandhu says Canada is making the most of the fact that there are no expectations on them.
2: We're like used to be the underdogs because in provincials, Langley, Mercedes, and even in the game before, all the pressure's on Panama. If we lose, it's like as expected. If we win, big upset. Then we won that, so we're hyped. This game, same thing. Everyone thinks Asia Pacific's going to win. If we lose, no big deal. But then, like, all the pressure was on them. We had nothing to lose. Then we just played really good.
1: That pressure now shifts to Japan. They are a baseball powerhouse and the only team standing between Canada and a spot in the quarterfinals. And Canada has been here before, including as recently as 2017. But we'll see if they can push their tournament just a little bit further. First pitch against Japan goes at 6 p.m. this evening.
0: Now to the bad news in baseball. The Blue Jays lost to Kansas City.
1: Yeah, and they survived a shaky first inning from Max Scherzer to stay in this game. But a fielding error in the sixth and then a base running error in the ninth leads to a 5-3 final for Kansas City. Jays manager John Schneider acknowledged that last night was a little bit sloppy.
3: It's a game that wasn't clean after an off day, and those happen. It's unfortunate timing, but there's been no come down for a while, and there's not going to be one. We're talking about schedule and strength of schedule. It's like we're right there, you know what I mean? And they're playing really well right now. So those games happen. Unfortunately, they happen tonight, but usually that's not how we play.
1: With the loss, the Blue Jays fall to three games back of a wild card spot. They also got some tough injury news yesterday. Shane Bieber, who was supposed to start tonight's game, has landed on the injured list. It means that Toronto will lean on their bullpen tonight.

0: they play the second of this three-game series with the Royals.
1: Now, Paul, let's finish with hockey. Even though it's the off-season, it's been an eventful week in the PWHL.
0: Yeah, well, you may have heard that last week the Walter Cup, the league's championship trophy, went missing. It was supposed to arrive in Alberta to spend the week with Montreal Victoire forward Darek Gregg. And Gregg did apparently receive a container, just not with the Walter Cup inside. The league investigated. They said yesterday that they have found the trophy and reunited it with the Victoire. But in the meantime, the trophy was, of course, meant to visit other members of the Montreal Victoire. And so the rival Minnesota Frost actually stepped in and lent Montreal their trophy, which meant that players like Aaron Ambrose could celebrate as planned.
2: I think I had like two different thoughts. I was like, ooh, I might be late enough that I'm okay. But then I also was like, ooh, I could be like the first one that runs into trouble. I think this would have happened no matter what, but it was more so I wanted to be able to bring Walter back. A lot of phone calls had to be made, and thank you to the Minnesota Frost for helping us out, because that made things a lot easier for me. It'll probably be the one and the only time that I thank that team.
0: Aaron Ambrose there talking to the Sheet Show podcast. And kind of an interesting situation, Revu. The Walter Cup is not the only Walter Cup. There are actually four trophies. There's the original that gets handed out, you know, on the night that it's won. But then every time a team wins, they get a not a replica Walter Cup, but a new Walter Cup designed for them. And so Montreal's was lost. They borrowed Minnesota's from last year. And I'm sure Montreal is happy to have their own Walter Cup back in their possession.
1: Paul, thank you so much for joining us this morning.
0: Thanks, Revu.
1: No problem. Take care. Paul McGowan is filling in for John Hancock. And for more sports news, you can visit cbc.ca/sports. Now, here I am. This is requested by John B. from Maine.

0: most of us open up our favorite streaming service, whether it's Netflix, Prime Video, Hulu, Crave, whatever. You don't think a lot about how they choose which shows to feature on the front page and in search results. But those algorithms have emerged as a battleground in the trade war between Canada and the U.S. The Globe and Mail is reporting that U.S. negotiators demanded looser rules for how Canadian content is organized on online streaming services, and Canada refused. Industry Minister Melanie Joly spoke to reporters about the issue yesterday.
1: It's a question of protecting the workers in the cultural sector. And that is up to 900,000 people working in our creative industries, from film production to museums, etc. We need to be able, as a country, to have cultural policies to protect these workers.
0: Sarah Ritchie is a parliamentary reporter with the Canadian Press. She has been following this story. She joins me now with more. Sarah, good morning.
2: Good morning.
0: So what do we know about the changes to Canadian content laws the U.S. might have been asking for?
2: Well, what we know as sort of a baseline to all of this is that the United States has identified the Online Streaming Act and the Quebec legislation around discoverability of French language content as trade irritants in the talks around the Canada-U.S.-Mexico agreement. And so the streaming services themselves have really pushed back against both of these pieces of legislation. They have, in fact, gone to court to push back on this. And what's been really clear is that the United States government has been willing to take their side and back them up in trade talks with Canada. This has become an issue over the last couple of days. We've seen reporting that sort of clarifies how it came to play in these negotiations. And it seems like it was toward the tail end of the talks that wrapped up late in the night on Friday that the American side wanted further concessions from Canada that would push back some of the requirements of the Online Streaming Act and the discoverability legislation. And so what this actually does, the law does two things. It forces the online streamers to pay a certain amount of money of their Canadian revenues toward a fund to create more Canadian content. And it also forces them to promote the discoverability of Canadian content. So like you said in the intro there, it essentially means that when you open the app, there's a section of Canadian content that's sort of highlighted for you. It makes it easier for you to find, so you're not doing that kind of endless scrolling. And the streamers aren't happy with that. They don't want to have their algorithms dictated to them by any government. And the Canadian government said that rolling that back would essentially weaken language protections for the French language in Quebec, which was something they were not willing to accept.
0: So even before this latest trade dispute, the Online Streaming Act was controversial in the U.S. What were the issues then?
2: Yeah, exactly. The streamers themselves don't want these laws in place. They don't want to be told that some of their revenue needs to go into a fund to create more Canadian content, and they don't want to be told how their algorithms should operate in the world. They have, as I mentioned, taken this to court. So they've actually taken the Canadian government and the CRTC to court. There's ongoing litigation about this. And that's actually meant that those payments, the certain amount of Canadian revenue that was supposed to be paid into this fund, it's all been frozen while the Federal Court of Appeal considers the case. In the meantime, though, the CRTC in the spring made an announcement that they were going to raise that amount from 5% to 15% of Canadian revenues that would go into this fund. And it caused another uproar from not only the streamers, but also from some opposition critics here in Canada saying this is just going to make things more expensive for Canadians. The federal government actually backtracked on this and they overruled the CRTC. And Heritage Minister Mark Miller, when he made the announcement that that's what was going to happen, he actually said that, it was clear that this has been a trade irritant for the U.S., that that's one of the reasons the Canadian government decided instead to create its own fund. And so this has been an issue basically since the law came into effect. It's a controversial thing already for the streamers, but for it to make its way into these particular trade talks, I think was something that

0: regarding the protection of the French language, and they've been seen, you know, as pretty extreme in some cases. This particular piece of legislation forces the streamers to not only provide a French language interface, so when you pop open the app in Quebec, it comes up in French language unless you choose otherwise, and then they also force them to platform Quebec-made and French language shows. That's a problem for some of the streamers more than others. So Disney, for example, doesn't have a whole lot of Quebec-made or French language content to offer its viewers. And so it's not all that happy with having these requirements. But when you look at just the numbers and you're asking, why is this necessary? Why did the Quebec government think it was necessary? I mean, the number of people in Canada who speak French compared to the number of overall streaming subscribers, it's a very tiny fraction. And when you consider that the algorithms platform things that are really popular and they push those up to the top, unless you're having like a heated rivalry moment, your Canadian-made or Quebec-made show isn't necessarily going to filter up through that algorithm for other people to find. And so the idea is that you have to make it easier for people to find this content in order for it to have any sort of impact. And if not, it ends up sort of buried by the algorithm itself.
1: So do you think this ongoing threat from the U.S. will boost public support for Canadian-made media?
0: It's a really interesting question. I think, you know, we're seeing a bit of that resurgence of the elbows up by Canadian moment that we had at the beginning of the Canadian election, the beginning of this trade war with the United States. I'm not sure exactly how much that's going to affect our viewing habits. You know, to be totally frank, we know how big Hollywood is, and Hollywood has a lot of sway. And so the shows that are being made and platformed through these, through the apps, through the algorithms, are certainly going to be, the vast majority of them are going to be American-made or foreign-made. I think, though, that what we will see is that this is a very tense political issue for the federal government. I think no government going into trade talks with the United States would want to be seen as in any way rolling back the protection of French language and Canadian cultural law. And I think in particular, in a year when Quebecers are headed to an election and there's a strong sovereigntist party leading in the polls, no Liberal government would want to be having an argument about whether they rolled back protections for the French language. So I think that it's going to be, if it's still an irritant for the United States, it's going to still be a hard line for the Canadian government going forward, and it's going to be a really challenging issue for them to navigate. So whether that, you know, pushes people to choose Canadian content online, I'm not so sure, but we'll have to see, I guess.
1: Sure. Sarah, thank you so much for joining us this morning.
0: Thank you for having me.
1: No problem. Take care. Sarah Ritchie is a parliamentary reporter with the Canadian Press. Now, in case you missed, music icon and philanthropist Dolly Parton died yesterday at the age of 80. Her death was confirmed by her family in a statement. Over the course of her career, she composed more than 3,000 songs and sold more than 100 million records worldwide. And we'll now hear a little bit of one of her most famous songs that she wrote and composed in 1974. It later became a mega hit when Whitney Houston covered it in 1992. But this is the original version by Dolly Parton, "I Will Always Love You." Take care. Talk to you tomorrow.

0: This is CBC News for Newfoundland and Labrador. I'm Catherine Crummy. Good morning. New unearthed letters are shining a light on how the Catholic Church in this province dealt with a problematic priest in 1970. The letters have come to light during a court action in Grand Falls, Windsor, launched by the church's insurance company. CBC's Ryan Cook reports.
1: The first letter is dated March 31st, 1970. Bishop John Michael O'Neill writes to Father Leonard Kelly and tells him to get out of Bay Verde immediately. The allegations are never clearly defined, but other letters refer to sexual aberrations and a problem with boys. Kelly was sent to the South Down Institute, a therapy center in Ontario. The bishop wrote he'd be happy to forget the whole thing if Kelly stayed on the mainland. But records show Kelly was back in Newfoundland in 1977. A lawsuit alleges he began sexually abusing an altar boy upon his return, and he was convicted of sexually assaulting two other boys in 1988. The church's insurers are now attempting a rare legal maneuver. They aren't suing South Down, but are seeking an order compelling the institute to turn over its files on Kelly. They believe it could show the church knew he was a risk to children, but allowed him to come back. A hearing has been set for January, where a judge will listen to arguments from all parties involved. Ryan Cook, CBC News, St. John's.
0: As the trade war with the U.S. intensifies, political leaders in this province say a Team Canada approach is great, but there also needs to be a Team Newfoundland and Labrador. And they have a solution. The CBC's Juanita Mercer has more.
2: The Liberal opposition and the NDP are both calling on Premier Tony Wakeham to reinstate the Premier's roundtable on tariffs. It was first struck by former Premier Andrew Furey at the start of the trade war. The roundtable had representation from business and labor leaders, as well as groups such as Municipalities NL. The idea was to keep communication open and ensure a strategic response. Liberal leader John Hogan criticizes the Wakeham administration for not yet bringing that group back together. NDP leader Jim Dinn agrees that now is the time to reconvene the roundtable. And he says this time it should also include community groups and nonprofits who were not invited the first time around. The Premier's office has issued a statement in response. It says Wakeham has written to partners who help drive this province's economy, telling them he's monitoring developments and inviting them to share early indications of tariff impacts. The statement doesn't say who these partners are, but it does say he plans to meet with them soon. Juanita Mercer, CBC News, St. John's.
0: It's a time of transition for Andrea Barber. The former tourism minister is picking up a new portfolio after last week's cabinet shuffle. The MHA for St. Barb, Lansa Meadows, is now Minister of Environment, Conservation and Climate Change. Barber says she's got some background knowledge in the area when it comes to her education and work experience. She's worked as a physical scientist, specializing in water management, pollution policy and ecological science. She has a degree in physical geography from MUN, plus a graduate diploma in integrated coastal and ocean management from the Marine Institute. Barber says she enjoyed the tourism portfolio, but she believes heading up this department will be a good fit for her.
3: I've been almost a week now here in this new role, and it's not like I have to learn everything from scratch. I'm just catching up on the acts and regulations. And really looking at, okay, I've experienced this and that, and I can really relate to a lot of the things that are under environment, conservation, and climate change.
0: Barber says she'll be working on creating a new climate change action plan to reduce emissions and support communities in adapting to climate change. The union representing fishery workers in this province is trying to get more young people on board. The FFAW says about a third of Newfoundland and Labrador's fish harvesters are older than 54, with many set to retire within the next decade. Eli Pittman is the project coordinator for the New Entrance Initiative, which connects youth as young as 16 with the resources they need to start a career in fishing.
4: We're trying to get younger people involved so that we don't see a large labor shortage within the next 10 years. I think a lot of people aren't educated on how they can have a fulfilling and wonderful life. A lot of our campaign is educational and making sure that young people know that this is something that they can do and stay in their rural communities.

0: FFAW's $1.2 million outreach initiative spans over the next 3 years, with a Young Harvester Summit coming to St. John's in October. When less than 20 kilometers from Newfoundland, climate change is forcing France to make a big move. The small community of Miquelon-Langlade is threatened by rising sea levels. The town has started an enormous undertaking, and a first for France, to rebuild an entire town on higher ground. CBC's Mark Quinn reports.
1: Most of Miquelon's 600 residents live on an isthmus of sand and stones, only 2 meters above sea level. They're witnessing erosion caused by more frequent and more violent storms. Miquelon's mayor, Franck Decheverry, says relocating is expected to cost more than $300 million. The community will rely on a French fund for properties threatened by natural disasters and climate change. He believes if the community asks for the money little by little, it's more likely to get it. So far, 9 homes are under construction. Mayor Decheverry says it's impossible to say just how long it will take to build about 300 homes and public buildings. French President Emmanuel Macron is scheduled to visit Saint-Pierre et Miquelon in September. The town hopes he'll announce more money for its massive relocation project. Mark Quinn, CBC News, St. John's.
0: Several politicians will be at the Nord Space Complex in St. Lawrence tomorrow. They're heading to the Buron Peninsula for what's described as a significant announcement to benefit the space and defense sectors in this province. Federal Minister Sean Fraser will be there as the minister responsible for the Atlantic Canada Opportunities Agency. Provincial Jobs and Rural Development Minister Lynn Paddock will also be on hand. The announcement is slated for 10 a.m. tomorrow morning. That is your news for this hour. Now it's time for The Current. For CBC Newfoundland and Labrador on Radio 1, I'm Catherine Crummie.

0: this administration seems to demand and expect zero response. Part of their complaint against Canada appears to be that we are, apart from China, the only trading partner to have reciprocated. And I say, darn right we are.
1: Canadians are primed for this moment, a trading crisis with our closest partner. Canada's move to counter-tariff the U.S. made headlines around the world yesterday. But will the package of help from the federal government cushion the tariff blow? In a moment, we'll ask the mayor of Sarnia, Ontario, what his city is bracing for as the trade war bears down. And we'll take the pulse of Western Canada on the political calculus ahead. Also this morning.
2: I didn't know what I was even going to say to a great Canadian audience like you, but I did practice a little bit and say, well, it's as cold as a well digger's butt in Alberta, eh? How's that?
1: That voice just makes you smile. Dolly always said it like it was. The much-loved queen of country music has sung her last tune. Dolly Parton had a big voice and a bigger heart. In 30 minutes, how she inspired not only music lovers around the world, but children in Canada who want to read with her imagination library. Plus, baby puffins, also known adorably as pufflings, are leaving their nests for the first time and heading out to sea. But artificial lights can send them off track. We'll find out how Newfoundland's Puffin Patrol is steering them right. But we begin with Canada pushing back. Good morning. I'm Susan Ormiston, sitting in for Matt Galloway, and this is The Current.
3: Canada must respond, and today we are, in a proportionate, targeted, and strategic way. Today I'm announcing that Canada will match the United States tariffs, dollar for dollar, rate for rate.
1: That's Finance Minister François-Philippe Champagne announcing the federal government's plan for what exactly comes next in this trade war with the United States. It included counter tariffs, as well as grants and loans to support businesses and workers. Mike Bradley is the mayor of Sarnia, Ontario, a community that is watching this all roll out very closely. Mayor Bradley, good morning.
4: Good morning, Susan.
1: What's at stake for Sarnia if this trade war continues?
4: Well, I believe it's the same stakes for all of Canada, but we are on the front line.

0: border city, a very busy border city. We also are the energy hub of Eastern Canada with the petrochemical chemistry sector located here. And already there's discussion about tariffs on plastics and other goods that would impact here. And what we produce here in Sarnia Lambton is part of the supply chain for all of Canada. When you look at the auto industry, we produce the tires, we produce the rubber, we produce the gasoline. So there's great apprehension here and great fear. At the same time, I will say there's also great support for what the Carney government has done so far.
1: How long would that support last, do you think, as the economic consequences come down to Sarnia?
0: That's the billion-dollar question. Right now, everyone is hyped. They're supportive of the government. Will we sustain that? I hope so. 6 months from now, if jobs are lost, and there will be jobs lost, if industries are totally damaged, will that sustain? If you look at most examples of wartime, that people will come together and stay together. I use the Ukraine as an example. So I hope Canadians will stand by this. It is going to be very, very... We've had this two-year root canal for the United States, and we're tired of it. We're just tired of it. So we will sustain that, I believe, as Canadians. And in fact, every time I see another gesture from the Trump administration or more remarks or rhetoric, it hardens people here. So I have faith in the Canadian public. They'll stand by the federal government, and I hope the provincial governments will continue not to be parochial and stand up and support the federal government.
1: Mike, I'm curious, what have you been hearing from your counterparts in the U.S., the border towns on the other side? Are leaders reaching out to you? Have you heard from them?
0: No, and the reality is in the last 2 years, that relationship has disentangled. I did so many things I used to do in the United States. I was on boards and committees, and we had great relationship with port here in Michigan. That has dissolved in the last 2 years. And at one point, a senior official over there said, oh, the only reason Canadians aren't coming over here anymore is because of the exchange rate. That is absolute nonsense. We've always gone back and forth, no matter what the exchange rate. And we treasured our relationship with the Americans, but that has just fallen apart. And I think the same thing has happened with the governors and premiers, it's just not there anymore. I will say that some of the mayors I talked to in the last year in the United States are scared. They know that if they come out and support Canada, they may lose their federal grants, their security grants, all those things. So there's that element there, which I understand.
1: Is that the reason for the silence, do you think?
0: I think it's part of it. Crossing the river here that I'm looking at right now, I sound like Sarah Palin. I can see port here in Michigan. They voted twice. 77%, twice for Trump, that number. And now they're trying to understand why we're not over there. Well, it's really, so it's on the ground too. When people say it's just one man, it is a lot of other people. And the one thing I do fear I do have, Susan, everyone keeps on talking about the midterms. Yes, we're all watching that, right? If it goes the way we think it is and Trump suffers some big losses, I think the next 2 years will be just search and destroy, looking out at different issues to strike back at Canada and other countries.
1: Gosh. Mike, in the minute we have left, what do people need from the federal government right now? Was yesterday's announcement enough?
0: Well, it wasn't particularly for the energy sector, but for the others, I welcome that. We have to support steel. We have to support the auto. But again, as a national government, we're deeply in debt. And how long can we sustain that if we go 6 months, a year, or 2 years? But that is the big question. But I think it's important that they reached out right away, as what happened during the pandemic. Those immediate steps gave people some comfort in a very scary time that we were all fearful for what was going to happen to us. So I think that's the same thing that happened with these announcements to back up the different industries across Canada.
1: As you say, it depends on how long this lasts, though.
0: That's the truth. And is it sustainable? I would hope that we could bring this thing with this deadline of the tariffs, September 8th, I think we'll bring it to a close. But I'm also scared about other things. You know, we'll start doing the water diversion from Great Lakes routine again, all those things. But let's get through the storm. I'm really pleased to see from coast to coast, Canadians standing together and saying, we're not going to take this.
1: Mike Bradley, thanks so much.
0: Thank you, Susan.
1: Mike Bradley is the mayor of Sarnia, Ontario. Jason Kenney is the former Alberta premier and current co-chair of a campaign against Alberta separatism. Jason Kenney, good morning.
2: Good morning.
1: Do you think the government has struck the right balance, sending a message to the U.S. but protecting Canadians?
2: Yes, I do. I don't think there's any perfect optimal strategy to deal with such a impulsive and unpredictable counterparty and one that's so aggressive. But I think they've sent the right message, which is that Canada is not a punching bag, that we will respond in a measured way. I think we all hope this won't escalate further. But if it does, at least the administration knows that Canada is not a pushover and that we will defend our economic interests.
1: It's a risk, though.
2: Of course, there's also a risk in doing nothing. There would have been a risk in accepting a bad faith deal that would be a huge step down from the

0: NAFTA-CUSMA agreements that would have made permanent. So one of the problems with what was apparently on the table is that it would have been Canada accepting, not in a long-term agreement like a renewed CUSMA, but in a short-term agreement in which the United States explicitly would have reserved the right to change its tariff policy at any time for any reason, we would still be accepting the premise of an asymmetrical imposition of tariffs on various Canadian industries. That would be devastating for a couple of those industries, including the auto sector. And it would have, more importantly, sent a psychological message of total submission that we can be bullied. So I think that was the greater risk than taking the risk of the calculated risk of these countermeasures.
1: The Conservative leader, Pierre Poilievre, said this week, calling on Prime Minister Mark Carney to recall Parliament. He also wants us to scrap all the gas tax, end the industrial carbon tax, drop the GST. Are these the right things to be calling for at this moment?
0: You know, I think that, yeah, I'm an old school parliamentary guy, and I do believe that at moments of national crisis, Parliament should meet, and that's the ultimate forum for accountability. I don't agree entirely with calls for the release of all of the details, because first of all, there wouldn't be a final text that was subject to negotiation. Now, I know that in contexts like this, there are lots of different texts flying back and forth, different versions. A lot of it's happening verbally and at sideline conversations. And finally, a lot of that has to be kept confidential. We all hope, I think, that sanity will prevail in the American policy. They'll come back to the table, and we wouldn't want to have revealed every aspect of our trade position in that. But in terms of the broader economic reforms he's recommending, I broadly agree. I do think that this is, you know, the one thing that we're missing. The current government, the Carney government, has made a lot of progress towards deregulation and economic reform. I don't think nearly enough, given the dramatic impact that these measures may have on the Canadian economy. I think they really need to think about fundamentally changing incentives for people to work, save, and invest in Canada. That means reducing the tax burden.
1: I need to ask you about the current Alberta Premier's position, Danielle Smith. She's saying that cutting energy exports as a response is not on the table, and that she thinks counter tariffs ultimately risk escalation. You've called for perhaps an export tax on our energy exports from Alberta. Which is the right approach here?
0: Well, to be clear, I'm suggesting that should be on the table, the idea of an export tax. As I'm sure you know, that Canada operates a trade deficit with the United States if you exclude our energy exports. If you include the oil and gas that we ship to the United States, almost all of it from Alberta, that's where Canada gets the trade surplus about which the president complains. And yet he wants more of our oil. He wants something like the Keystone XL pipeline. And the point is that two-thirds of U.S. oil imports come from Alberta. 90% of U.S. gas, natural gas imports come from Canada, and 95% of the potash imports where their farm fertilizers come from Saskatchewan. That is to say that by far the strongest leverage points are things like this, not to mention central Canadian hydroelectricity. So I think they should understand, with respect to the Premier's point about escalation, that should the Americans escalate this to an untenable level, should they really try to manifest President Trump's threat to use economic force to force the annexation of or acquisition of Canada, that we have some very strong levers to pull that would materially increase the cost of living in the United States in advance of a midterm election. I don't want to do that, but I think it would be irresponsible to take our strongest potential countermeasure off the table completely.
1: Premier Smith is voicing some doubt about the current federal government's position on this. Do you think that this sort of chink in the Canada unity across the country with the premiers is risky?
0: Well, I don't think anybody sitting in the White House analyzing nuanced differences in language or policy between provinces. There's one Canadian government that speaks for Canada. And I hope and believe all of the premiers understand that. But this is one reason why I've called on the governments of Saskatchewan and Alberta to join the other eight provinces in solidarity by no longer stocking American alcohol products in liquor stores

0: because, you know, this is a zero cost way. There's zero cost to Canadian consumers. We can easily substitute those products for Canadian products, strengthen the Canadian economy in a way that apparently does register in Washington. They've raised this as one of their, what started as largely symbolic countermeasures have become apparently a real irritant in Washington, demonstrating that that we can have an impact. So I do think Alberta and Saskatchewan could strengthen the national sense of national solidarity by doing that.
1: Just a few seconds left. In a word, do you think that these two sides can cool off and get back to the table?
0: Yeah, they can. I think it's, however, unlikely in the short term. I do think time is on our side. U.S. courts keep striking down tariffs that are clearly a congressional power to levy these taxes. Upcoming midterms focus on the cost of living, which will be made worse by these tariffs. And the crisis in the Middle East, much bigger fish to fry. I think that ultimately time is on our side, and that's one of the reasons I think the Prime Minister's approach is prudent.
1: Thank you, Jason.
0: Thank you.
1: Jason Kenney is the former Premier of Alberta. Randall Bartlett is the Deputy Chief Economist at Desjardins Group. He's in South River, Ontario. Good morning.
2: Good morning.
1: So a lot of tariff talk. People are parsing through the numbers. How would you rate the federal government's response so far? Does it strike the right balance?
2: Well, I think the federal government's very much focused on trying to tariff those goods that are kind of tit for tat with the United States, where we really focused on things like steel, aluminum, and the products that the U.S. is tariffing on us. It's dollar for dollar. So I think in terms of how measured the response is, it does seem to be equal and opposite to the United States. And so it really follows the sort of path that Canadian governments have taken throughout 2025 as well. And so it does seem proportionate with the actions of the United States.
1: Randall, as of September 8th, if this goes through as planned by the federal government, we will be receiving more money because of these counter tariffs. How much monthly tax revenue would these tariffs bring in?
2: So by our estimate, the federal government can expect to bring in around $600 million additionally every month as a result of these tariffs. So when we look at that in the context of the $7.5 billion support package that was announced yesterday by the federal government, it's broadly offsetting. So the impact on the federal deficit should be generally neutral in terms of the ability of the government to pay for those programs with the revenues brought in from the additional tariffs.
1: But if there's a need for more support for workers, that would change the economic calculus there.
2: That could very much change the economic calculus, there's no doubt. And the other aspect we haven't thought about in great detail yet is the impact on the broader Canadian economy and what it means for other types of revenues, personal income tax revenues, corporate income tax revenues. And what we see in terms of the estimates, our estimates of the impact on the Canadian economy is that the retaliatory tariffs are both going to slow economic growth while at the same time boosting inflation. And so while we haven't sorted out the details of the exact revenue impact yet, certainly the impact on Canadian businesses and consumers is one where growth is going to be slower, the labor market will likely be weaker, and Canadians will be paying more for the goods that they buy.
1: Yeah, I mean, just for clarification, $600 million a month will be coming in, but who's paying that?
2: Well, it's Canadians that are paying it. The people who pay for import tariffs are the residents of the countries that are applying those tariffs. And so it will be Canadian businesses and consumers that are going to be paying these retaliatory tariffs.
1: How long can we keep imposing these retaliatory tariffs? I've heard a lot of people talk about a concern now that we are in a tariff world going forward. Regardless of the number or the up and down or retaliatory, we're going to have tariffs with our trading partner.
2: Well, we've very much been in a tariff world since the beginning of 2025. While the federal government rolled back some of the countermeasures that were applied back in March and April of 2025, sort of in the later part of last year, many still stayed in place as well. There were still ongoing tariffs on steel, aluminum, autos, because the U.S. was applying those to us, and those were not duty-free under CUSMA. And so we've been living in this escalated tariff world for some time.

0: But even before that, we lived in a world where our softwood lumber was getting hit with duties that were regularly demonstrated to be illegal and outside of the trade agreements we had with the United States. So it does seem that we live in this escalated tariff world, and that's potentially going to persist even after the midterm elections and even the presidential election in 2028.
1: Have there been some economic analysis done about what the risk is to investment in this country with the uncertainty and added cost of a tariff war?
0: Yeah, the uncertainty that businesses are facing as a result of the ongoing on-again, off-again escalation in the tariff war with the United States has really kept investment on the sidelines, both in terms of domestic companies not expanding to the same extent that they would otherwise, but also international investment. A big part of the government's mandate is to attract international investment to Canada, for things like trade supporting infrastructure, rail, roads, ports, airports, as well as energy transportation infrastructure for renewable and non-renewable energy. And so we need those international investment dollars to come into the country. And it's a tougher case to make when this trade war continues to escalate.
1: So finally, the retaliatory tariffs go into effect on September 8th, as long as nothing interferes in the meantime. What else does Canada have at its disposal to counter U.S. aggression while not hurting Canadians more?
0: Well, I think that we've seen some of the measures obviously introduced by the provinces, and that was a real sticking point during the negotiations, things like removing alcohol from liquor store shelves. And it's certainly been something that's raised the ire of the U.S. administration, was really sort of accelerated negotiations. And so ultimately, there are measures that governments can take. But at the end of the day, it all costs Canadians more. And so hopefully, by announcing these measures yesterday and not introducing them until September 8th, that leaves the door open to return to the negotiating table with the United States and avoid not only imposing retaliatory tariffs on U.S. imports, but also possibly reducing some of the tariffs that Canadian exporters are facing as well, and hopefully reaching a deal that both countries can accept.
1: Just briefly, in your world, amongst economists, do they think that these negotiations will resume?
0: I think there's a sense that these negotiations are going to resume going forward. What that looks like and what the timing is really anyone's guess, but certainly, I think it's in the best interest of both countries to return to the table, particularly given the midterm elections coming up in the United States and swing states like Michigan and Minnesota having Senate races during this cycle. And so I think it's probably in the best interest of the U.S. administration and the Canadian government and businesses and consumers on both sides of the border to get some sort of resolution to this.
1: All right. Thank you so much, Randall.
0: My pleasure. Thanks so much for having me.
1: Randall Bartlett is the Deputy Chief Economist at Desjardins Group. The CBC News is coming up next, and then...
2: I do remember the first time I got asked for my autograph. I was younger, but I thought that was the coolest thing. Of course, I have been practicing my signature for years. I love the fans. I love that devotion. And it's really a love relationship.
1: She will always love us, and we will love her. Dolly Parton will go down in history as one of the country music's greatest and most beloved stars. She was also an actor, an author, and a philanthropist who invested millions of dollars in child literacy. Coming up in 6 minutes, remembering the life and legacy of Dolly Parton. I'm Susan Ormiston, and you're listening to The Current. Stay with us.
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5: You may have heard the news that cultural icon, country music star Dolly Parton died this week. She was 80. Over the years, I was lucky enough to speak with Dolly a few times, so you're going to hear one of our conversations.

0: the one from 2020, and she talks about writing one of her biggest hits, Jolene.
1: This is CBC News. I'm Catherine Crummy. As the trade war with the U.S. intensifies, political leaders in this province say a Team Canada approach is great, but there also needs to be a Team Newfoundland and Labrador, and they have a solution. The CBC's Juanita Mercer reports.
2: The Liberal opposition and the NDP are both calling on Premier Tony Wakeham to reinstate the Premier's roundtable on tariffs. It was first struck by former Premier Andrew Furey at the start of the trade war. The roundtable had representation from business and labor leaders, as well as groups such as Municipalities NL. The idea was to keep communication open and ensure a strategic response. Liberal leader John Hogan criticizes the Wakeham administration for not yet bringing that group back together. NDP leader Jim Dinh agrees that now is the time to reconvene the roundtable. And he says this time it should also include community groups and nonprofits who were not invited the first time around. The Premier's office has issued a statement in response. It says Wakeham has written to partners who help drive this province's economy, telling them he's monitoring developments and inviting them to share early indications of tariff impacts. The statement doesn't say who these partners are, but it does say he plans to meet with them soon. Juanita Mercer, CBC News, St. John's.
1: In national news now, Loblaw faced a fierce customer backlash after recently dropping source country information from produce. But after CBC News reached out to the grocer, it backtracked. Sophia Harris reports.
3: It seems to me like a really un-Canadian thing to do.
4: Carl Mueller of Edmonton says he's one of those elbows-up people. So he was disappointed when he recently noticed his local Loblaw-owned superstore had dropped country of origin labeling for fresh produce, leaving shoppers on their own to figure out where their produce comes from.
3: My only way of fighting back is to support Canadian businesses, to shop local.
5: They're probably thinking, boy, we picked the wrong week to pull the labeling.
4: University of Alberta agricultural economist Ellen Goddard predicted on Monday Loblaw would rethink its decision following the launch of a fresh Canada-U.S. trade war.
5: I suspect they're counting the number of phone calls they're getting from customers.
4: After CBC News reached out to Loblaw, the grocer said it's bringing back the country of origin signage in their fresh produce aisles. Sophia Harris, CBC News, Toronto.
1: In national news now, fans and fellow musicians are sharing their tributes and memories of Dolly Parton. The country music legend died at the age of 80 after a brief battle with cancer. Journalist Steve Futterman reports from Los Angeles.
6: Throughout the world, her voice is reverberating. Yesterday, here in Los Angeles, flowers were placed on Dolly Parton's store on the Hollywood Boulevard Walk of Fame. Fans came to remember.
7: Life is not always about sorrow, it's about celebration.
6: Some got emotional.
8: She was my icon, so it's hard to see an icon go.
6: In death yesterday, Dolly Parton did something very rare in 2026. She brought a bit of unity. Donald Trump paid tribute to her, so did New York Mayor Zoran Mamdani. What was it that made Dolly Parton so great? The talent, of course, the beautiful, distinctive soprano, the honesty of her lyrics. In so many ways, Dolly Parton was a larger-than-life figure. Today, millions of fans are making it clear they will always love her. Steve Futterman, CBC News, Los Angeles.

That is your news for this hour. Let's take a look at some temperatures across the province. The hot spot right now is a tie between here in St. John's and in St. Lawrence. It's 20 degrees in both. In Argentia, Gander, and Bonavista, it's 19 there. It's 16 in Lassie. It's 17 in Deer Lake. 19 degrees in Cornerbrook. 17 in Stephenville. 16 in Cloudy in St. Anthony. It's 12 in Wabush and Nain. 15 in Makovic. The cold spot is

0: Churchill Falls, where it's 11. That's your news. I'm Catherine Crummie.
1: I'm Susan Ormiston, and you're listening to The Current.

0: hope you're tapping your toes. Dolly Parton will go down in history as one of country music's greatest stars. Her death yesterday at 80 leaves a hole in our culture and in the hearts of so many fans. While her songs and voice made her a big star, Dolly Parton was also a philanthropist. In 1995, she launched something called Dolly Parton's Imagination Library, which has gifted more than 300 million books to young children around the world.
1: I am as proud of the Imagination Library as I ever will be anything I ever do for the rest of my life. And I have told the story many times of how it came to be because of my own father, who couldn't read and write, grew up in a big family in the mountains. And so when I saw how crippled that had made my dad emotionally, I wanted to do something to help him. And so I got the idea to do this program where we gave books to children from the time they were born. Once a month, they got a book in the mail, or they do still, to where they could learn to read at a very impressionable age.
0: Dolly Parton's Imagination Library mails a book a month to children until they're 5 years old. And the first book each child receives is The Little Engine That Could.
2: The little train rumbled over the tracks. She was a happy little train, for she had such a jolly load to carry. Her cars were filled full of good things for boys and girls.
0: Just imagine if Dolly Parton was the first person to read you that book. Her early childhood literacy program launched in Canada 20 years ago. Chaya Kulkarni is on the Imagination Library's book selection committee. She's also the director of infant and early mental health promotion at Sick Kids Hospital in Toronto. And she joins me this morning from Tweed, Ontario. Good morning, Chaya.
3: Good morning.
0: Everybody's reflecting on Dolly today. But what was your first reaction when you heard she died yesterday?
3: Oh, I was heartbroken. You know, every year I go to Tennessee for the book selection committee meeting. And every year we wonder, is Dolly going to come this year? And of course, this year we won't be wondering that. We will miss her. And I am, though, just so honored to be part of her legacy, which is phenomenal. Just phenomenal.
0: I want to hear about that. But you did meet her several times. What was she like?
3: Probably the most humblest soul I know. You know, she just was very kind. And really, her desire to be a good person, to be kind, to inspire others on so many different platforms, whether they were musicians or, you know, people working with young children. She was just a very kind and generous and humble person. And I really, when I look back at, you know, meeting her and just getting to know her through the program, I really think that for her, she would view the Imagination Library and her legacy as a privilege. Like, I really think that. Like, for her, it was a privilege to have the capacity and the resources to do this, to create this program that has touched the lives of millions of children around the world, not just in the U.S., not just in Canada, but in Australia, the U.K., Ireland. So I just think that was, it came from a very deep place in her heart and in her own, from her own childhood.
0: It's wonderful to listen to her songs and her speak today, you know, that sweetness, sometimes a rare commodity in our world today.
3: Yeah. Yeah, it really is. And her legacy, I can tell you right now that I have no doubt that she has put in place everything needed for this program to continue for years to come.
0: So what can you tell me about how this works and about the families who get the books from the Imagination Library in Canada and around the world?
3: Yeah. So essentially,

0: a community needs to join. This isn't a program that an individual parent can sign up for. So it could be a province, like PEI has been part of this. Many Indigenous communities have been part of this. So the community has to join, and they have to raise some of the funding to support the collection. But once the community has done that, they register, the kids can register, the families do that. There's a whole process in Canada for that. And they start to receive a book every month from the time, like from when they're 1 month old, if they sign up that early. The books are addressed to the child as well. They arrive pretty much at the same time of the month. So, you know, we have heard so many stories and had letters from so many parents talking about how their child knows on the calendar, you know, that their book is coming today, right? Yeah. And they look forward to that. And the books, I can remember going to my first meeting when Dolly's Imagination Library was in this really old little house in Pigeon Forge, and thinking, oh, this is going to be, you know, all the books that publishers don't want, like they're overruns, right? And what blew me away was it was actually the opposite of that. These are award-winning books that come to the table. Wow. And it's just mind-boggling the quality of books that children receive through this program. My oldest child, my son, was born in 1995 when the program was launched. So he grew up with, you know, watching this and me talking about Dolly and the work in Canada. But the quality, and the other thing I will say about the selection and the reason I sit at the table is they're very committed, I think, in each country to really making it a Canadian collection. So they really try to include Canadian authors and Canadian illustrators, Canadian stories like Carson Crosses Canada, one of my favorite books, is part of the collection. But there's also, On the Trap Line or Métis Like Me, so highlighting the work of Indigenous authors, Indigenous peoples and their stories. So there's a lot of time and effort that goes into even just the selection of the books from a developmental perspective, but also from a cultural perspective. And in Canada, as you know, this was very important to us.
1: Indeed. Very interesting. So we did hear a little snippet of Dolly reading The Little Engine That Could. Wonderful narrator as well as a singer, not surprising.
0: She is.
1: But what stands out to you about the way she connected with kids?
0: Yeah. I mean, she's not a big person herself, right? So she is right down there on their level. I still vividly remember the launch in Canada and her sitting on one of those little chairs with the kids gathered around her. And, the animation that she brings to every story that she reads. And I think that's what the children enjoy. I mean, her voice is just so engaging as a storyteller. And the children just connect with that. You know, they love listening to that. And, one of the things the program has done in the past is recorded her reading these stories. And families can even access those and listen to her reading stories like The Little Engine That Could. And other stories. So I think she really connected with young children. It's probably the thing that inspired me the most about her is, you know, I run a team at Sick Kids and we work really, really hard to try and convince many people how important the first 5 years of a child's life are to their well-being and to their mental health. And right from day one, what impressed me about Dolly was that she got it. Like, I didn't have to have that conversation with her. She understood how important those foundational years were, and she had the resources to really do something about it, something that was going to be impactful. So in Canada, more than 5 million books have been delivered to children under five.
1: Wow.
0: Over 60,000 children have benefited from this program.
1: Well, you know, Dolly Parton, everyone knows that she came from very modest means. She has lived experience about this. So just

0: finally, in a few seconds, what will you remember most about this amazing star?
1: That she gave millions of children the gift of loving stories. Mm-hmm. It's a gift that lasts an entire lifetime for children. And, you know, for me, just such a privilege to be part of that legacy.
0: We'll all miss her.
1: Yes, for sure. Yeah, I was listening to a lot of her songs last night and even this morning. And yeah, she was an amazing person. Yeah. And people can donate if they go to the imaginationlibrary.com website. They can actually donate to the Canadian Imagination Library if they wanted to. You know, and it just means that we just get to give more and more kids this gift of literacy and loving reading. And I have a whole shelf of books in my home. And I live on a tiny little lane in Tweed called Sunsmile Lane, but all of my neighbors know when their kids or grandkids come up, they can stop at my place and pick up books that are part of that collection and share them with their kids and grandkids. So it's an amazing gift.
0: It seems kismet that you're on Sunshine Lane or Sunsmile Lane.
1: Sunsmile, yeah.
0: And you worked with Dolly Parton. Thanks very much, Chaya.
1: Thank you. Have a great day.
0: You too.
1: Bye-bye.
0: Chaya Kulkarni is on the book selection committee of Dolly Parton's Imagination Library Canada. She's also the director of infant and early mental health promotion at SickKids Hospital in Toronto. And here is more of Dolly Parton and my Tennessee Mountain home.

0: Thank you, Dolly. I'm Susan Ormiston, and you're listening to The Current.
1: You essentially just go out, look on the sides of the road, ditches, for a little

0: black and white puffin, and if you get one, you got to bring it back here.
1: Just outside of St. John's, Newfoundland, around the community of Whitless Bay, people are staying up late looking for baby puffins. The area is home to one of the biggest puffin colonies in North America, and right now, baby puffins, or pufflings, are leaving their nests for the first time and heading out to sea. But the problem is that artificial light can draw them in the wrong direction, leaving them stranded on land. And that's where the Puffin Patrol comes in. It's a draw for people everywhere throughout August. Producer Carolyn Hillier went along.
2: Do you guys know why we do Puffin Patrol?
3: No.
2: No? So this is a puffling here.
4: Some people expect a penguin-sized bird, but puffins are actually closer to the size of a pigeon.
2: These little guys will leave the nest, and they'll use the moon in the nighttime to figure out where they need to go. And unfortunately, with all of our bright lights, we look like the moon to them. And they come on shore, and once they land, they get stuck. So, you're going to see one of these little guys, and they're going to be kind of confused. Sometimes.
4: Emily Stevens is with CPAWS, the Canadian Parks and Wilderness Society.
2: I'm going to put the net over top very gently.
4: The Puffin Patrol started in 2011 when a German couple, Jürgen and Elfie Shaw, bought a vacation home in Whitless Bay and noticed dead puffins on the road.
2: I'm going to put the puffin in the box like this.
4: What they started grew into a collaboration with CPAWS. Jürgen, known as the Puffin Man, died recently. But the patrol he started now attracts locals and visitors from around the world.
5: We're from Maryland.
6: And is this your first time in Newfoundland?
5: It is.
6: How high are puffins on the list of things you want to see or experience while you're here?
5: They're pretty high on the list, yeah. We saw some yesterday on a hike, so we were hoping to rescue one today. But like I saw it on the video, I'm like, oh, I wonder if people from out of town can do it. And you can, so we signed up.
7: I thought it'd be really cool.
8: You're a bird person.
7: I'm a bird person a little bit. It kind of sneaks up on you slowly over time.
6: Yeah. Pretty past your bedtime.
9: So usually asleep by now, let alone just getting out for an adventure.
10: There's your bungee cord that should fit widthwise or lengthwise on the bin. So like when you're doing it, you just...
6: Thanks.
10: Bye.
4: Volunteers set out in their cars and on foot in search of stranded puffins.
6: Hi there. Are you with the Puffin Patrol?
11: Yes.
4: Stranded puffins may end up on roads, in parking lots, on cars or trucks. And just last week, one was found sitting on a lawn chair.
12: It's like dark and abandoned and foggy, and you're like driving past people's houses hoping not to put headlights in their windows. And
13: you feel like you're pretty sketchy. You're there on the side of the road just like with your flashlight, and it's like, yeah, I'm totally normal. I'm not like trying to break in, just like I'm just looking for birds.
2: I will admit we don't totally know what we're doing, but it's we're patrolling the area. This is only our second shift, so we're still getting like a sense of where like the best places to be are.
6: No puffins?
14: No puffins.
6: No puffins? No luck?
4: It turns out these puffins are kind of hard to find. Tonight, I don't find any, so I head back.
6: Hello again.
15: Hello.
6: Do I hear puffins?
15: You do. There are two puffins currently.
4: Yes, someone did find puffins.
6: Oh, his feathers are poking out.
0: I'm Connor, and I'm 11 years old.
16: I'm Kira, and I'm from Ottawa.
0: So I didn't spot it, my mom did.
16: He was just on the side of the road, and just on the little gravel, and then we stopped the car quickly, and then we all ran out of the car.
0: Grabbed the nets in the box, and I walked over with the net. And first time, I missed, but second time, I ended up snagging him. We picked it up and put it into the box.
16: Yeah, he's really cute.
7: Aww.
16: We named him Peter.
15: Peter's very chill. He's very docile, yes.
4: Peter isn't the only puffin found tonight.
17: I saw something very small walking out of the parking lot.
4: So. Tammy Somasendran is from New England.
17: Very slowly waddling into the road. And then when I pulled in, I guess my lights were more compelling. He turned around and just started walking towards me, which was objectively one of the most adorable things I've seen in my life.
6: Yeah, I'm like tearing up when you're telling me about it. Why? What is it about puffins that we love?
17: They're just, I mean, to be so beautiful and so endearingly clumsy. Like, they should, you think that something that

0: just with the Canadian Wildlife Service, is here to band and measure the pufflings.
1: It's nice to be able to get our hands on these stranded birds because we can get a sense of how many chicks are being produced and how healthy the chicks are without disturbing them at the colonies.
0: A few years ago, more than 100 birds were found in just a single night. But last year, fewer than a dozen were found all season. You might think that would be good news. It wasn't.
1: Yeah, the last few years have been really poor, so we got very few birds, and we were able to then corroborate that by going on the islands and finding a lot of dead puffin chicks on the islands, so basically they starved.
0: So far this year, more than 120 pufflings have been found during patrols.
1: This program is a great opportunity for people to connect with nature and
0: finding a puffling might be what brings people out, but Sabina says what matters most is the message they take home.
1: Like, people from all around the world come here to like try to save a puffin. So, but the important aspect is to promote the message that light pollution is a form of pollution, and it's something that we as humans, we like the safety of lights, but it actually has a negative impact on not just puffins but on all wildlife and on humans as well. So we know this program works because we've found two banded birds that were breeding on the island with chicks, and they were banded as stranded pufflings through the puffin patrol.
2: Great. Okay, well, I'm going to get on board and see these puffins released.
1: All right, well, good luck.
2: Okay, thank you.
3: Good morning, everyone. How are we all doing today?
0: The puffins are being released today in front of an audience of about 100 tourists on board O'Brien's boat tours.
3: Captain Jerry today. Give him a stomp on the floor there, everybody.
0: But first, humpback whales steal the show.
3: Two! We've got two whales! Well, there's one, there's two. They're like mice. And a long-tailed boot. Oh, my goodness. Now, all of these birds here are here for one reason and one reason only, and that is to get lucky. This here is a breeding colony. If you've ever watched Love Island, you get the concept. But these birds are going to be here exclusively for the months of May to September here to breed. Otherwise, they will be...
0: Skull Island is home to one of the biggest Atlantic puffin colonies in North America. The puffins are released here, not to go back to their nests, but to get on the water near other puffins who are all on their way out to sea, where they'll spend the next few years before eventually returning to land to breed.
3: Skull Island is home to, last I counted, 500,000 of our cute little puffin friends.
0: After we pass Skull Island, it's time.
4: We're very eager to get out of the box, so yeah.
2: Are they jumping around in there?
4: I think they heard their friends and family there at the island, and they got a bit excited.
3: Here, folks, on the count of three, two, one, and he's off! All right, guys, we give a hand for our puffins there. Absolutely. And our puffin patrol for coming out here.
0: This time, Peter and Hornsby are off in the right direction.
3: But otherwise, they're off on their merry little way there to go start off their lives. What a treat, my goodness. I certainly hope you all enjoyed that, but we are making our way back in the Bay Bulls, and I will be back with you all shortly as we get back.
5: Coming up after your regional update, we'll continue with the CBC podcast, Understood Deepfake Porn Empire. In today's episode, the investigation to answer a question no one has cracked. Who is Mr. Deepfakes, really? That's coming up in 90 seconds. I'm Susan Ormiston, and you're listening to The Current.

This is your Environment Canada weather update. I'm Catherine Crummy. For St. John's and the Avalon Peninsula, a good chance of drizzle early this morning, clearing this afternoon. High 24, humidex 28. For Terra Nova, Clarenville, the Bonavista Peninsula, Bonavista North, and Gander. Clearing this morning, high 25 except 21 along parts of the coast. Humidex 28. For the Bay of Exploits, Green Bay, White Bay, Grand Falls, Windsor, Buckins, and Deer Lake to Humber Valley. Sunny, then becoming a mix of sun and cloud this afternoon. High 24, humidex 27. For the Bearn and Conagra, mix of

0: Sun and cloud, with a chance of showers late this afternoon. High 24, except 19 along parts of the coast. Humid X29. For Bergeo-Ramia, Channel Port of Basque, Bay St. George, Corner Brook, and Gros Morne. Mix of sun and cloud, then clearing. High 22, humid X27. And for the Northern Peninsula East, cloudy except a mix of sun and cloud, south of Hare Bay this morning. High 22, humid X26. Now let's take a look at Labrador. For Labrador City and Wabush and Churchill Falls in the Churchill Valley, a chance of showers late this afternoon. High 22. For Upper Lake Melville and Eagle River, a few showers ending early this morning, then a mix of sun and cloud, then a chance of showers later on this afternoon. High 24, humid X26. For Nain and Hopedale, sunny, becoming a mix of sun and cloud, high 18. For Rigolet, a few showers ending this morning, then a chance of showers this afternoon. High 21. That's your weather update. I'm Catherine Crummy.
1: I'm Susan Ormiston, and you're listening to The Current. Throughout the summer, we're bringing you the best of CBC podcasts. And today, Understood Deepfake Porn Empire, hosted by journalist Sam Cole. This series is intended for a mature audience. Here is episode 3.
2: Back when you started looking into deepfakes, when you started looking into this world in general, did you ever anticipate where we'd be today with it? Did you ever think about where this would all end up?
3: No, I had no clue. I had no clue how it would end up.
0: This is Ida Herskind.
3: And I work in a Danish newspaper called Politiken in the culture department.
0: Ida's covered everything from Me Too to scandals in Copenhagen's Royal Ballet. In the spring of 2024, she was looking for her next assignment when she saw a news story that stopped her cold. A British journalist, while reporting on the rise of deepfakes in the UK, had found deepfake porn of herself. Ida had never seen anything like it.
3: And I just thought, it's unbelievable. She's a journalist just like me. She's just doing her job.
0: Right there, Ida opens a new tab, types in deepfake porn, hits enter.
3: And it was so easy to find. I mean, it was literally a click away from Google's search engine. I was really shocked to see how realistic it is and also how violent it was and how malicious it was. It was like coming into the head of a creepy guy, you know?
0: One video left her especially rattled. It's of Greta Thunberg, the Swedish climate activist.
3: And these images, they were like haunting me. And the biggest platform was Mr. Deepfakes.
4: Mr. Deepfakes.
5: Mr. Deepfakes.
4: Mr. Deepfakes is the most notorious non-consensual deepfake porn site in the world.
6: Mr. Deepfakes, or the man behind Mr. Deepfakes.
7: This notorious Mr. Deepfakes, and he's this Mr. Big kind of character.
0: Ida didn't know it at the time, but she had just ignited a chase that would become a 3-country, 4-newsroom investigation into the world's largest deepfake porn website and the identity of the man behind it. I'm Sam Cole, and this is Understood, Deepfake Porn Empire, Episode 3, The Notorious DPFKS. Back in 2017, when I first saw that face swap porn of Gal Gadot, it was on a subreddit for celebrity fakes. But pretty soon, deepfake porn had its own dedicated subreddit, r deepfakes. It took off fast. By February 7th, 2018, the subreddit had ballooned to roughly 100,000 members. The reason we know the numbers for that specific day is because that's the day Reddit pulled the plug. R deepfakes was banned for violating the site's involuntary pornography policy. But killing the subreddit didn't kill the content. Deepfake porn and the people making it simply migrated. That same week, a new site appeared, dpfks.com. The domain was later changed to mrdeepfakes.com. By the time Ida landed on the site in 2024, it was receiving millions of visitors a month.
3: I was so surprised how professional it looked.

0: it looked like a streaming platform like Netflix. You had all these videos. You could search for your favorite celebrities. It was very user-friendly.
1: Mr. Deepfakes has two sides. One side is the massive video library with over 70,000 videos. But the other side is what built Mr. Deepfakes' reputation, a forum with about 650,000 members.
0: You can chat and you can also request videos like, hey guys, I would love to have some material with this girl. Can someone help me out? And then they pay each other making porn.
1: When Taylor Klein went hunting for the person who'd been deepfaking her, this is the side of the site she stumbled onto. We tried to get people making deepfake porn to talk to us on the record. Nobody would. But across the internet, inside deepfake forums, like the one on Mr. Deepfakes, they post their thoughts freely. Stumbling into this world, looking through this forum, it made Ida wonder.
0: It's illegal in Denmark to share pornographic material without consent. So how could I just sit on my laptop and then suddenly be on this webpage? Why can't the authorities shut it down?
1: And of course, we know. It's because the people behind these platforms and producing this content do everything they can to hide their identities. The usernames, the VPNs, the obscure profile pictures. Which means, even if you live in a place where sharing non-consensual AI porn is a criminal offense, it can be difficult for the authorities to prosecute. That is, unless someone gives them a name. But Ida never imagined she'd be that person. And that makes sense, because identifying the person behind Mr. Deepfake seemed impossible. Here's what anyone on the outside could see. When the domain was registered, it was done using a proxy service that hid the owner's name and any clue about their location. From there, the site's hosting jumped between countries and anonymous offshore providers. And the money? Subscriptions were routed through cryptocurrency wallets that generated a new address for every transaction. This is like throwing out a burner phone after one call thousands of times. The site had been widely reported on, but most media organizations treated MrDeepfakes.com as faceless and impenetrable. One German outlet, Der Spiegel, reported they believed that they had identified the man behind the site, but they didn't have enough evidence to publish a full name. The closest anyone seemed to get to Mr. Deepfakes was in 2023. A BBC documentary claimed they'd spoken with the site's founder. They replaced his face and voice with an actor's, allowing him to be completely anonymous so they could ask him about the ethics of what he'd built.
2: I think that as long as you're not trying to pass it off as a real thing, that should really matter because it's basically fake. I don't really feel that consent is required.
1: Sounds familiar, right? That's because it's basically the same answer Lux Luker, the guy running the Photoshop porn groups, gave more than 20 years ago. And it's something Ida heard too.
0: But all of this is in one way realistic because it happened on somebody's computer. So to say that it's fake is, it didn't happen physically, but it did happen online. And right now we live in a world that things happening online is also a part of our physical world, right? So I thought, let's look into this.
1: Ida started by tracking Danish targets across multiple sites.
0: And I started making a spreadsheet. And in a couple of days, I had seen fake porn with more than 50 Danish celebrities.
1: One of those led her to a user who'd uploaded 17 videos. Someone who'd clearly missed the obscure username memo.
0: I just noticed one user in Mr. Deepfake with a Danish name. And I just searched for his name on social media and I found this 21-year-old guy. But I couldn't document that the user on Mr. Deepfakes and the 21-year-old guy was the same.
1: So she decides to bring in backup. In the summer of 2024, Ida reached out to the Danish fact-checking outlet Checkdet, which translates essentially to check it.
0: They have this specialist called Zakaria Hamid, and he has like a black belt in open source intelligence. And I asked him if he maybe would like to collaborate.

0: collaborate?
1: I don't see myself as a black belt. I really don't.
2: Zakaria Hamid is not a journalist. He's an open source intelligence specialist. His job is to figure out what the internet already knows about you. This is not dark web stuff. It's forum posts, public records, forgotten accounts, leaked emails and passwords from old data breaches, all of it public. Zach follows all the little crumbs people leave behind online. And that's what Ida needed him to do.
1: She wanted to know if we could help her find who was behind this website, but also a Danish guy who was uploading deepfake videos. I thought it was exciting. I said, yeah, you know, it's a good cause. I would love to help. We couldn't conclude with 100% certainty that this is the guy, but there was enough evidence to at least contact him.
2: So they decided to do the old-fashioned thing.
0: We called him and he just said, no, it's not me, and hang up the phone.
1: Of course, he denied everything.
0: And we knew that we couldn't really publish the story with his name because he's just such a little fish, you know, making 17 videos. So we just wrote this background article about Mr. Deepfake.
2: Ida published two stories, one with Zach about the Mr. Deepfakes platform generally, and another about Denmark's female politicians who'd been targeted in deepfake porn.
0: This is a big problem for our democracy, that as a woman, if you are running for office, this could potentially be something you have to experience.
2: The outlet Ida writes for, Politiken, made a big splash with her article, a full-page photo with three politicians. And then... nothing.
0: After the story came out, I was left with this very empty feeling because it had no consequences for the perpetrators. It really pissed me off that you could still go to Google and one click away, you will see this terrible video with Greta Thunberg.
1: So we published that, we went our ways, we separated, you know, Ida did her thing, we did our thing.
0: I sort of had to put the project aside, but a couple of months after, Zakaria called me in my Christmas vacation and told me that he couldn't stop researching on the platform Mr. Deepfakes. And he actually found a guy that he thought was the key figure behind Mr. Deepfakes.
2: It was December 2024, and Zakaria Hamid was on holiday. Back in the summer, Zach had taken note of a username on the Mr. Deepfakes forum. This was someone with staff and administrator badges who'd been moderating, posting rules.
1: User number one on the forum was this DPFKS username.
2: DPFKS, the consonants in deepfakes. At the time, that username hadn't led anywhere. But now, Zach had access to a new database of leaked credentials.
1: I was like, damn, let me just try this thing, right? I was just curious. I wasn't expecting anything. I was like, let me just give it a shot. And immediately I was just met with, you know, a few breaches where that username was present. That's curious. And so I started looking into it, and like, I went from the username, then I found an email that was attached to it.
2: The first hit was a Gmail account with the same five letters as the username.
1: dpfkscom@gmail.com.
2: dpfkscom@gmail.com. And that Gmail had a leaked password.
1: The password was super unique. So I was like, okay, you know, it was 11 characters.
2: The thing about a password this unique is that it basically becomes a digital license plate. It's hard to crack on its own, but easy to match in the wild. And Zach found it again and again, often paired with another username, AZN Rico, Asian Rico. And then he found this same password attached to another entirely different breached Hotmail address.
1: I was like, this can't be, you know, by chance, right?
2: At which point, Zach was like, okay, pause. Time to call Ida.
0: Zakaria, he just started talking to me on the phone, like explaining all this, you know, with usernames and passwords and data leaks and connecting the dots. And I said, like,

0: så kan jeg stoppe. We have to meet. You have to explain it to me in a meeting.
1: To explain it, Zach made Ida a very elaborate presentation.
2: Let me just fire it up here.
3: Can you see this?
1: Zach shared his screen with me, and suddenly I was looking at an infinite chart, all expanding out of one username in the middle. It looks like a dandelion. It's just like an explosion of like, like rays out from the center. And the center is Asian Rico, right?
3: Yeah, exactly. That's the username. And these are like...
1: Standing in his office, the presentation blooming across a big screen, Zach laid out the chain of evidence to Ida.
0: What Zakaria found was a username that had the same letter as a Gmail. That Gmail was connected to a Hotmail belonging to this random guy in Canada.
1: A random Canadian with a real world name.
0: When he told me, I thought it can't be true. I mean, it sounds so unrealistic because these guys, they do everything they can to hide. And I thought, how could we ever make sure that it's him? How can we ever like confront him? How could we ever publish a story about it?
1: Ida was right to be skeptical because Zach's research had a missing link.
3: Because we couldn't with 100% certainty say that the dpfks.com@gmail email address was tied to the Mr. D-Fix website.
0: This could be a random guy just like picking five letters DPFKS by coincidence.
3: She was like, this is great and we're definitely heading in the right direction, but we're still missing that smoking gun, right?
0: So we decided to contact Bellingcat.
4: We got an email and it said, we think we know who this Mr. Deepfakes is. Would you be interested in having a call with us? And we're a little bit skeptical because we always get emails like that.
1: Ross Higgins is a team lead and investigator at Bellingcat. As far as investigative teams go, calling Bellingcat is like putting out the bat signal. When you need information, there's a good chance they can find it. Ross's team is known for digging up evidence on everything from the MH17 plane crash to the poisoning of Russian dissident Alexei Navalny. But they'd actually looked into IDing Mr. Deepfakes before and had hit a wall. This is part of why Ross was so skeptical about Ida and Zach's claim.
4: But we decided to have a meeting with them, and then they showed us a presentation that convinced us that they were really onto something.
1: It is a very convincing dandelion, people.
4: So we were immediately interested. And then there was the possibility of actually naming the guy as well based off this information, if only we could find those few threads.
1: A few days later, Ida and Zach get an email from Ross's team. Can they jump on a call?
0: And then these guys from Bellingcat, they just found the link in a few days.
1: The Bellingcat team had pulled up old versions of the Mr. Deepfakes website on archive.org. And buried inside those cached source codes, they found it. A direct link between the Mr. Deepfakes site and the DPFKS Gmail account. When you imagine who might be behind the largest deepfake porn website in the world, a site with a forum training people how to make non-consensual deepfake porn, targeting tens of thousands of women, be honest, who comes to mind? In Zach's imagination, Mr. Deepfakes looked like this.
3: This is some guy holed up somewhere in a basement. Maybe he works in a morgue, like he's isolated. This guy's by himself, you know? This is not a guy who leaves his house. And he's probably wearing a hoodie. He probably likes Monster energy drinks, you know, stuff like that, right?
1: Ross, meanwhile, pictured something much bigger.
4: The website was so well organized, and it was using internet service providers that you typically see running operations to do with money laundering and organized crime. So when I found out it was just this guy in Canada, it totally confounded all of my expectations, and it actually threw us off. We had a crisis of confidence halfway through this investigation because we saw this guy and we thought, this can't possibly be the guy who's running this website. It was like a Breaking Bad style scenario. It was really weird.
1: Yeah, this was your Walter White.
4: Exactly.

0: The person behind MrDeepfakes.com is David Doe, a 36-year-old pharmacist working at a hospital, living in Markham, a suburb north of Toronto.
1: You know, he has a wife, he lives in a nice house, drives a nice car, and, you know, he's just living life like everybody else.
2: He's just this total normal guy, helping people out, taking their medicine at a hospital.
3: And I'm David. We're both pharmacists here, and we'll be going through some medications you may be taking when you go home.
0: David took part in a series of videos for one of the hospitals where he worked. A pharmacist telling nervous patients how to deal with their pain medications, how to avoid constipation, supplement their iron.
3: The acronym FAST is an easy way to remember sudden signs and symptoms of a stroke.
2: Looking at David Doe on his social media and on his friends and family's social media, you would never guess that he is like the key figure behind the biggest platform in the world for deepfake porn. Never.
3: All the information in this video is also written in your hip and knee package. Have a great day.
0: We contacted more than a dozen people who know or knew David Doe. Some ignored us, others declined to talk. One former classmate sent us a note to share, so long as we didn't identify them. My colleague is going to read it.
4: David was a friendly guy. He was always nice to me and occasionally would be part of our late night study groups in pharmacy school. He did offer car rides to people as well, and that was always helpful, especially when it's dark out. He seemed to always have a lot of friends and was never really antisocial. David was always into something technology related. I believe he used to run spam bots that would drop a link to his websites on various sites in order to increase the SEO. I believe he was also making a meme generator site while in school as a way of making income, which apparently was not a success. He was always involved in something different, so it would be difficult to keep track of exactly what he was doing online.
0: But that's what Bellingcat is for.
5: We found just about everything that exists about this guy and what he's been doing in the last 10, 15 years.
0: From what they found, David Doe started out as a hobbyist.
5: He got interested in deepfake pornography. He was actually producing his own content. Then he started to produce his own guides on how to produce this. So he was much more of an active kind of hobbyist to begin with. Okay, and this is when people really weren't talking about this type of stuff.
0: By 2018, Doe was taking deepfake porn seriously.
5: He was uploading insane numbers of images onto the forums for people to kind of play around with. He was obviously putting a lot of time and effort into what he was doing.
0: And clearly, it was paying off. Okay, in some parts of Canada, if you're a public servant above a certain pay grade, your income is published.
5: So we know what his salary is. And then we look at the fact that he's living in a certain neighborhood, which is quite nice. And he's driving a brand new Tesla. So you start to think, okay, he seems to be doing very well, even by pharmacist standards.
0: From the first time he'd looked into the site, Ross had wondered about how Doe ran the business of Mr. Deepfakes.
5: Well, he tells us this himself, because we had all of his posts under his various aliases. So, for example, we did see him complaining on one forum that PayPal had limited his stealth account. This would appear to be an anonymized account that he was using purely for running the business of Mr. Deepfakes.
0: Forum posts, all tied to the same cluster of David Doe's aliases, talk about troubleshooting platform issues, recruiting designers, writers, developers, and SEO support. In one post, just months after the site's launch, he wrote that he had a porn site with about 15 to 20,000 visitors a month. And he was trying to find an explanation for, quote, bottlenecks and reasons for slowness for tube site. On another forum, he asked about anonymous debit cards advertised as a way to make untraceable purchases. Which brings us to the big question. How much money was MrDeepfakes.com making? Some of the site's revenue streams are obvious, visible right on it. Premium subscriptions and advertising. But there was another revenue source.
5: He did describe on another post how he was the web

0: master of Naval Tube site, and he was taking the cut from the creators who were posting the pornography on his website. Remember, it's got this huge community that's connected to it. People were requesting more specific things between each other on the message boards, and there was talk of payment on the message boards. So what we suspect is that there were all kinds of grubby deals being done behind the scenes that obviously we weren't privy to because it's not open source.
1: But there was plenty they could see.
0: On other forums, he was looking for advice on how to set up offshore companies. And in another post, he was saying that his website was earning him between $4,000 and $7,000 a month.
1: That post was in 2020. By 2025, the traffic to Mr. Deepfakes had grown significantly, and the exact profit generated by the site is unknown. Collectively, the DPFKS Gmail could be linked to aliases, usernames, passwords, and email accounts that overlapped with David Doe's personal and professional information, going back more than a decade. Each of them dots that connected to IP addresses, traceable to specific locations in Canada where David Doe lived, worked, and studied. Ida knew it was time, and that the team needed to do something nobody else had done.
2: And everybody agreed, if we publish this story, we have to name him. I mean, we have to like turn and flip the spotlight. He has been using women's faces for years, exploiting them, earning money on them. Now it's like his turn to be on the front page.
1: But there was one problem, a big one.
0: He was in Canada and we were all in Europe. And we really needed some kind of opportunity to speak to him. And we knew that if we sent all of this information to him via email, he'd just ignore it.
2: This is like a really big allegation. So we have to make sure that he has received all the allegations. We have to meet him face to face. And we were all sitting here in Europe and none of us could go to Canada and confront him. So we contacted CBC.
1: It was time to send out another bat signal.
0: And we said, look, would you maybe be interested in becoming a partner in this project? And they said, yes.
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2: You may have heard the news that cultural icon, country music star Dolly Parton died this week. She was 80. Over the years, I was lucky enough to speak with Dolly a few times, so you're going to hear one of our conversations, the one from 2020, and she talks about writing one of her biggest hits, Jolene.
3: This is CBC News. I'm Catherine Crummy. Newly unearthed letters are shining a light on how the Catholic Church in this province dealt with a problematic priest in 1970. The letters have come out in light of a court action in Grand Falls, Windsor, launched by the church's insurance company. CBC's Ryan Cook reports.
4: The first letter is dated March 31st, 1970. Bishop John Michael O'Neill writes to Father Leonard Kelly and tells him to get out of Bayford immediately

0: The allegations are never clearly defined, but other letters refer to sexual aberrations and a problem with boys. Kelly was sent to the South Down Institute, a therapy center in Ontario. The bishop wrote he'd be happy to forget the whole thing if Kelly stayed on the mainland. But records show Kelly was back in Newfoundland in 1977. A lawsuit alleges he began sexually abusing an altar boy upon his return, and he was convicted of sexually assaulting two other boys in 1988. The church's insurers are now attempting a rare legal maneuver. They aren't suing South Down, but are seeking an order compelling the institute to turn over its files on Kelly. They believe it could show the church knew he was a risk to children, but allowed him to come back. A hearing has been set for January, where a judge will listen to arguments from all parties involved. Ryan Cook, CBC News, St. John's.
1: Canadians rely on Americans for more than just imported goods. Tourists are a huge driver of the Canadian economy. The CBC's Sabrina Fabian spoke to American tourists in Halifax to see how they're feeling about the friction between the two countries.
2: The cruise ship, the Norwegian Jewel, slowly makes its way out of the Halifax harbor with hundreds of American tourists on board. With local souvenirs tucked in their luggage and warm lobster in their bellies, they're among the millions of Americans who travel to Canada every year. People like Christy Kenny-Nottigan.
3: Yeah, we love Canada. I think it's in everyone's best interest to keep it as an important allyship.
2: Americans contributed more than $17 billion to the Canadian economy last year. Businesses such as Ambassador's Grey Line, which run tours like the ever-popular Harbor Hopper. Peter McLaughlin is the revenue manager.
4: They're really crucial to ensuring that we're able to provide employment for as many people as possible for as long as possible.
2: Cruise ship traffic from Americans isn't slowing down, says Robin Stewart with the Port of Halifax.
5: We haven't really heard anything other than the doors are still open.
2: In fact, the busy season is just about to kick off. Sabrina Fabian, CBC News, Halifax.
1: In international news, seven people are dead after a fire at a natural gas plant in eastern Russia. The facility is a joint project of a Russian petrochemical company and a Chinese oil and gas firm. Nine Chinese workers are still reported to be missing. More than 100 people were treated for injuries. It's not yet clear what caused the fire. And a fire in a maternity ward in Pakistan's capital has killed at least 14 newborn babies. Officials say it was likely sparked by an exploding air conditioning unit. The parents of some of the victims are accusing hospital staff of falling short on safety measures and failing to save their children. The CBC's Willie Lowry has the latest.
6: Three women console each other on the sidewalk outside the Pakistan Institute for Medical Sciences. Yellow caution tape cordons off the entrance to the maternity ward of Islamabad's largest hospital. A fire ripped through the ward early this morning. A woman who survived the fire is accusing hospital staff of abandoning their duties.
7: At around 6 a.m., the fire erupted, but the staff and doctors did not inform us about this. Rather, they fled the scene and saved their own lives. There was a lady who screamed and informed us. When I went upstairs, the fire was spread so much that it reached our room. Then I first rescued my nephew, then I evacuated my sister-in-law.
6: Pakistan's Prime Minister Shahbaz Sharif has called for an immediate investigation. In a statement on social media, his office said, quote, those responsible should be identified and the strictest action should be taken. Willie Lowry, CBC News, London.
1: That is your news. Now let's take a look at some temperatures across the province. The hotspot is Terra Nova, where it's 21 degrees. In St. John's, it's 20 with light drizzle. 18 in Bonavista and Twillingate, 19 in Deer Lake and Cornerbrook, 17 in St. Anthony, 18 in Sunny in Goose Bay. It's 13 in Nain. The cold spot is a tie between Wabush and Churchill Falls. It's 12 degrees in both. That is your news and weather. Q is next. For CBC Newfoundland and Labrador on Radio 1, I'm Catherine Crummy.
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0: of the greatest cultural figures of our time, one of the finest songwriters, performers, icons, really, Dolly Parton has died. She was 80. Dolly was born in 1946 on the banks of Little Pigeon River in Pittman Center, Tennessee, the fourth of 12 kids. She wrote her first song when she was 5 years old about her doll. By the time she was 13, she played the Grand Ole Opry. She joined the Porter Wagoner Show, which is this huge country music show, and that brought her even bigger fame, but she was like the girl singer on that. Porter was the star, and she wanted to strike out on her own, so she left Porter's show and wrote him a goodbye song. That song was I Will Always Love You, which is a huge hit for her and an even bigger hit for Whitney Houston. By the way, Dolly wrote one of her other greatest songs, Jolene, that same day. But yeah, there's so many incredible songs. A Coat of Many Colors, 9 to 5. I loved her albums she did with Emmylou Harris and Linda Ronstadt, the Trio records. I loved her bluegrass records. Her music meant so much to so many people. I mean, I remember being in rural, and I mean rural Ireland, and people singing Dolly Parton songs. Because I think for rural people, especially, Dolly's music made them feel so understood. Because she talked about her upbringing, growing up with dirt floors, and her dad, who when she was born, paid the doctor with cornmeal because that's all he had. I mean, not enough food, abject poverty. But Dolly was also proof that maybe where you came from and the hardships you came up in wasn't something you had to apologize for. It was something you could embrace about yourself. And even outside of music, I mean, Dolly started the Imagination Library, which put something like 200 million books into kids' hands. She wrote the song Traveling Through for the film Transamerica, about a trans woman reconnecting with her son. I mean, moments like that, plus the way she dressed, the way she lived out loud, made her an icon to the queer community. But really, Dolly was for everybody. A few years back, the New York Times ran a story with the headline, "Is there anything we can all agree on?" Yes, Dolly Parton. I was fortunate enough to speak with Dolly a few times, and I thought in her honor we'd share one of those conversations today. She was always kind and funny and wonderful, and I was always so nervous. Here's my conversation from 2020 with the legendary Dolly Parton. How are you?
1: Well, I am good. Thank you for having me on. I want to share a little bit of that Holly Dolly Christmas with you.
0: I got to tell you, it's cool to talk to you. When I first started to learn how to pick the banjo, I used to play your version of Cash on the Barrelhead off The Grass is Blue an awful lot. So it's cool to meet you.
1: Oh, great. I always loved that song. That'll be Cash on the Barrelhead. Did you ever get good on the banjo?
0: I got okay. You know, I got good enough anyway.
1: Oh, okay. Well, good, because I love the banjo. I love to sit around and still write with the banjo sometime.
0: Well, yeah, I got good enough that I'm here on the radio anyway.
1: Well, good.
0: Listen, congrats on the book. You collected the stories behind 175 of your most beloved songs in this new book. It's called Songteller. So you talk about when you were just about 5 or 6 years old, you started writing songs, then you get serious about writing songs when you're around 7. I mean, how serious can you be, and how serious were you about writing songs when you were 7 years old?
1: Well, I got pretty serious because, well, my mother's people were all very musical. Everybody played musical instruments, and we were always singing and playing. And any time anybody would come through, I'd make them show me chords on the guitar. And I would hear my mom and my aunts and all the women sitting around, or just people just talking about people that had been in the war, killed in the war, or somebody's son got murdered up at the sawmill, or I would just hear all these stories. So I knew all these stories, and I absorbed everything. So it was easy for me to write. We've got

0: the gift of rhyme early on. And then when I learned to play that little guitar, my heart was always heavy and, you know, hearing all these songs. So that was kind of how I kind of channeled all those feelings, even whether they were happy or whether they were sad. I started doing it really early on. So it was easy for me to gather up information and inspiration from other people's lives.
1: When you were 5 or 6, before you got serious, one of the songs you wrote was called Little Tiny Tassel Top, and it was about a doll your mom made. What does that tell you about your childhood that you'd write a song about a toy that your mom made you?
0: Well, it told me that little doll, you know, we didn't get like store-bought toys.

0: and all that stuff. So we had very little, very personal little things like that. But we always grew our own corn, and we had to shell all that corn in big buckets so Daddy could take it to the mill, down to the grist mill, and have it ground up for cornmeal. So, but we had all these cobs and all these shucks and stuff laying around. But we also had this one particular doll. We always had the poker in the fire to poke the fire. But I took this little cob, and Daddy burned some eye holes in it with the poker. And Mama took the tassels that had come off of the corn that we were shucking. And so she glued the tassels back on, and she wrapped made a little dress out of the shucks and kind of made me a little doll. Well, it was mine. It was personal. You know, that was my own little doll. And she had tassels on her head, so I called her Tassel Top. And so, of course, she was my doll, and I had emotions for her and love and feelings for her. So I wrote the little song about little tiny Tassel Top. You're the only friend I got. Hope you never go away. I want you to stay. And of course, I had wrote several things. Mama had kept that in a box, all through the years. And years later, Mama said, I got some stuff I bet you'd like to have. And so she had several things that I had written, that she had written down that I had made up, because she's fascinated with my rhyming and singing that little song. So, and then that kind of brought that back to me. But I was writing before I could ever write.
1: She was fascinated with your rhyming. She saw Little Dolly in the house writing songs and went, what is going on here? What is she doing?
0: Well, she loved it because, we were all creative. But when I started playing my little guitar, yeah, I got serious. And Mama would always, and I have a sister and two brothers older, and there's 8 kids younger. So I was kind of one of those kids that was needed attention, and I wasn't going to get any extra unless I was going to get my butt busted or was in trouble or needing to do something. But I just kind of lived with my music. I lived in my little guitar, and I just created my own little world. And Mama, she would be fascinated with the songs that I would write, and she would, when people would come to our house, Mom would say, run and get your guitar. And then she'd say to them, I want you to hear this song this little thing wrote, And so I thought, I'm getting all this attention and I'm doing something special. So that kind of just encouraged me. And you don't know what's going to inspire you or encourage you, but I realized I was getting attention doing it, and I loved doing it, so it just became my thing.
1: What songs was your mom singing around the house?
0: Well, the songs that my mom used to sing were a lot of those old songs from the old world, from England, Ireland, Barbary Allen, yeah, Pretty Fair Miss, all those old songs that really told stories about... That's how people used to carry the news back in the day, before you had radio like you.
1: Yeah.
0: Before you were on the radio. But they used to write them as ballads. They were called ballads. And they would carry them from town to town. So where it would be Knoxville Girl or Down by the Banks of the Ohio, all those great old songs like that. So that's what Mama would sing. And that was just kind of embedded in my soul. And I write a lot. They kind of have that old time.

0: The Banks of the Ohio is a great example, you know, and only say that you'll be mine and in no other arms entwined down beside where the waters flow down on the banks of the Ohio. It's a murder song. It's about, you know, yeah. it's killing somebody who wouldn't marry you.
1: Yeah, exactly. It was about a boy that, you know, took the girl and she just said, no, I'm not going to marry you. So he killed her and threw her in the river. And she, I guess when they say banks of the Ohio, that was in England, you know, not here in Ohio, not in Cleveland.
0: but I think you were attracted to those kind of darker songs. Because when I look at songs like The Bridge, which is a woman who dies by suicide after she becomes pregnant and her lover abandons her, it's heavy stuff for country radio in the 60s, you know, Dolly.
1: Yeah, it was. And I wrote a lot of songs even before I came.

to Nashville, but I love that. I'm very dramatic in my writing. I love stories and I love creating stories, and I just become whatever I'm writing about.

0: If I'm writing about a girl that's gonna jump off a bridge, that's me. I'm climbing every step up there to jump off that bridge. I feel that water, you know, I become whatever I'm writing about. But I think that's good in a way, because I kind of like to act it out too. You know, I was always kind of dramatic as a kid, but I'm dramatic in my writing as well.
1: I love that it's based on old ballads. I love that it's based on old story songs, because, you know, even Jolene, which I put on the way in this morning, you know, which I hadn't listened to in a while, I heard the story. I couldn't help but notice that a lot of the songs in this book are based around that. Songs from the 16th and 17th and 18th century, you know? Songs that tell a story.
0: They are. They also tell a story, but also in Jolene, just like that haunting melody. You know, I write in those minor keys, you know, that Jolene, Jolene. It's got that Jolene. It could just be done slow, just like one of those old songs. If Mama had done it slow. Yeah, I'm begging of you, please don't take my man. You know, you could do that as a ballad and with those old haunting minor chords and all that. So without me even realizing it, that's just in my Smoky Mountain DNA.
1: Yeah, you're singing it like Oh Death there, you know? You're singing it like...
0: Yeah, it's like Oh Death. This is like almost all my songs could be done like Oh Death, I guess. Especially those that have those old timey melodies like that. Ooh.

0: I think of you, you know, you go on, you go on to become the icon that you are, the huge success that you are, and then you spend your time, you find yourself in Los Angeles, and you're meeting all these people who were rich, and all these people who probably grew up in circumstances that are very different than yours. People who grew up perhaps with a lot of money, people who grew up with a mansion on the hill, as Hank Williams would say. What's the biggest lesson you learned, you think, from growing up the way that you did?
1: Well, I think the biggest lesson I learned from growing up like I did is being grateful.
0: Yeah.
1: Being thankful. And understanding all people and understanding that it's not about money. If you do good at what you do, you're going to make money. But I'm not the least bit intimidated, and I never was, by people that had more than me, even in those early days. I seemed to could fit anywhere. There were some things I didn't know I was a little embarrassed about because, you know, when you first start having to eat at a table with people that know have table manners,
0: yeah, I know.
1: You don't know how to use your fork or your spoon. I still don't know half of that, but I don't care anymore. I just, if it's there, I'll use whatever's there, you know. But, you know, I just remember more than anything in those early days just being uncomfortable because I was out of my element. But I learned soon enough that it ain't about all that. You know, as long as good manners as far as not eating, talking with my mouth full or something like that. But as far as I just kind of watch other people, what they do, and I just follow along with that. But anyhow, I just never felt out of place because I was always self-contained and I was always comfortable with who I was, and I still am.
0: I mean, there's something deeper there, you know. I think you see something deeper in people than other people might be able to see, you know. And maybe, perhaps I'm overthinking it a little bit, but I can't help but think when you go to a Dolly Parton concert, you'll see drag queens in the aisle, and you'll see, like, you know, truckers in the aisle. And I feel like you have an ability to bring people of different backgrounds, of different ideologies, of different ways of thinking, kind of all together. What do you think is behind all that?
1: Well, I think a whole lot of that is that people relate to me because I did grow up with humble beginnings. I think people can relate to me in every way. And like my gay following, they relate to me because they know I love people. I accept everybody for who they are. I am not a judgmental person. I love everybody. I really do. I really care and want to care. That's the Christ spirit, I think, that I, you know, I just

0: think we're supposed to love our neighbor as ourselves. Yeah. We're supposed to care. We're supposed to try harder than we are these days. But I also think that I relate to every person out in my own family. Like I said, there's a whole big bunch of us. And I see somebody in my family and everybody in the audience. You know, there's gay people in my family. There's truckers in my family. There's plumbers or there's farmers. There's rebels. You know, there's somebody in my family is in everybody I meet. You know, so, but I have an open heart. I want to love. I want to be loved. I want to create good things. I want to uplift people and glorify God, even though I'm not out here to preach. Everybody's got their own faith. I'm not saying just because I believe it, you know, you have to believe it. But you got to believe in something, and you certainly need to believe in love.
1: There's a common sense there that I love hearing from you. I'll move on quickly because I want to get a couple of things in here. For one, on your Christmas record, you do Pretty Paper. Great song, Willie Nelson song, and you do it with Willie.

0: give me a Willie Nelson memory of you in Nashville starting out, Willie starting out. He probably just started writing Crazy and stuff like that.
1: You know what? Willie and I got to Nashville about the same time. I moved in 1964, and I started writing for Combine Music and recording for Monument Records, owned by the same man, Fred Foster. And so Willie Nelson also was there, and Fred had a... His offices were upstairs in this building, and down below he had a setup for all the writers. And we would all go down there and write, sometimes together, sometimes separately. But I remember Willie and I just clicked like that, and our lives kind of ran parallel. You know, we were on Monument, we were with Combine, then we both went to RCA, and everywhere we would go, we were always there. So we really are very connected, and we really care a lot about each other. But I remember Willie had no, he was clean shaven, short hair, looked like a dork, you know, but a good one. I mean, he liked, he was so clean.
0: That was before the reefer, Dolly.
1: I know, that's where he started smoking the dope. But anyway, when he got, it was only because he kept trying to have hit records and they were not accepting him. He was such a fantastic writer, such a great singer, and he wasn't doing what he should. So he just kind of threw it all down, went back to Austin to start growing his hair and all that. And then that's when the outlaw movement started with Waylon and all of them. When he got to where he said, when I didn't give a damn, is when I started doing what I could do great.
0: There's a lesson there, you know. There's a lesson in that.
1: I think so, too.
0: Last one for you here. Can you share a memory of what Christmas was like for you back when you were growing up in Tennessee, back in those early days? Tell me something about your Christmases.
1: Well, we loved it all. We didn't have, in my very early days, we didn't even have electricity. So my dad would always cut the tree. Mom would help us, you know, we would all kind of decorate and do whatever. But I remember this one Christmas, Mom and Daddy had been married for years, had a house full of kids. Mama was 15, Daddy was 17 when they got married.
0: Yeah.
1: They didn't have any money, so Mama didn't even have a wedding band. Never had a wedding band. Daddy either, for that matter. But one year we all decided, Daddy decided, that we would all kind of pitch in and buy Mama a wedding band.
0: Oh.
1: And so we bought Mama her first wedding ring with a house full of kids, and her kids helped buy the ring. And so... we thought that was the best Christmas ever when Mama was so happy. So that was a precious Christmas memory.
0: What's your favorite Dolly Parton song?
1: Oh, I think my favorite from a very personal standpoint is The Coat of Many Colors, because it's more than, it's about Mama, but it's about a philosophy. It's about acceptance. To me, it's about a life of many colors, a love of many colors, in addition to being a little coat.
0: Dolly, I think there are people who get to your level and they become sort of otherworldly, and we can't relate to them anymore. And then you're a great example of someone. We all see ourselves in your story, and you haven't changed. And I can't thank you enough for everything you've done for us.
1: Well, thank you. You've done a good job, and I enjoyed talking to you. I enjoyed looking at you, too.
0: Ah, get out of here. Get out of here. Same to you.
1: Well, yeah, thank you.
0: Same to you. You give me a call if you need a banjo player. We'll talk to you soon.
1: Oh, I will. Thank you.
0: See you, Dolly. Bye-bye.
1: Bye.
0: Well, didn't I eat out on that for a while? Didn't I brag about that for a long time? The great Dolly Parton from 2020. That's a little bit of our conversation. We just learned it.

0: I was rich, and I told him all the love my mama sewed in every stitch. And I told him all the story mama told me why.
1: You know, there's a lot of, there's going to be a lot of talk today about Dolly Parton's, you know, cultural importance. She's a very important figure. But man, more than anything, she was a great songwriter. More than anything else. And she was great at everything, but more than anything else, she was a great songwriter. One of our best ever. Dolly Parton and Coat of Many Colors. We just heard yesterday that Dolly Parton has died. She was 80 years old. All right, coming up on the show, speaking of country music, you're going to hear a conversation with the songwriter Simone Schmidt, who is the voice behind the music project Fiverr. Simone's new record is called Cleaning House. They'll tell you how it started as a physical ritual, but quickly became a metaphor that helped free them from a season of writer's block. So, you know, get out the bucket and rag and the Lysol. Simone Schmidt coming up right after this on Cue.
2: This is your Environment Canada weather update. I'm Catherine Crummy. For St. John's and the Avalon Peninsula, a good chance of drizzle early this morning, clearing this afternoon. High 24, Humidex 28. For Terra Nova, Clarenville, the Bonavista Peninsula, Bonavista North, and Gander, clearing this morning. High 25, except 21 along parts of the coast. Humidex 28. For the Bay of Exploits, Green Bay, White Bay, Grand Falls, Windsor, Buckins, and Deer Lake to Humber Valley. Sunny, then becoming a mix of sun and cloud this afternoon. High 24, Humidex 27. For the Bearn and Conagra, mix of sun and cloud with a chance of showers late this afternoon. High 24, except 19 along parts of the coast. Humidex 29. For Bergeo-Ramia, Channel Port of Basque, Bay St. George, Corner Brook, and Gros Morne, mix of sun and cloud, then clearing. High 22, Humidex 27. And for the Northern Peninsula East, cloudy except a mix of sun and cloud south of Hare Bay this morning. High 22, Humidex 26. Now let's take a look at Labrador. For Labrador City and Wabush and Churchill Falls in the Churchill Valley, a chance of showers late this afternoon, high 22. For Upper Lake Melville and Eagle River, a few showers ending early this morning, then a mix of sun and cloud, then a chance of showers later on this afternoon, high 24, Humidex 26. For Nain and Hopedale, sunny becoming a mix of sun and cloud, high 18. For Rigolet, a few showers ending this morning, then a chance of showers this afternoon, high 21. That's your weather update. I'm Catherine Crummy.
1: I'm Tom Power. You're listening to Q. Artists talk about this a lot, but you might be able to relate to it in your own way. Like writer's block, like you're creatively blocked. It doesn't necessarily mean that you're all out of ideas. Sometimes being stuck isn't about having not enough ideas. It's about you're carrying around like way too much. I think you know what I'm talking about. Just take a listen to this.

0: So that idea of being creatively stuck, of having writer's block, that happened to the songwriter Simone Schmidt, who records as Fiverr. A few years ago, the songs just stopped coming. Then, while making their new album, Cleaning House, Simone made a connection between literally, physically cleaning their house and sort of mentally cleaning house. Years earlier, a psychic had given them a ritual for clearing their apartment of stuck energy. But this time, instead of sorting through old possessions, Simone sorted through old melodies, unfinished songs, and forgotten ideas. The result is Cleaning House, an album about grief, creativity, and making room for what's worth carrying forward into the future. Simone sat down with guest host Garvia Bailey. Here's their conversation.
1: How are you?
2: I'm doing well. How are you?
1: I'm well. Thanks for being here today.
2: Thanks for having me.
1: I want to talk about writer's block. You experienced it for the first time a couple of years ago. What exactly did that creative silence feel like?
2: I mean, I only really experienced it in the realm of song. So I had no songs. And that might be because I lost metaphor. I could no longer see metaphor, which is like a great tool of mine in songwriting and also for like navigating the world. Yeah.
1: Losing metaphor. Like, I mean, the connections weren't there. Like, explain that to me, like how that feels, like what that.
2: I look around the world and I kind of see everything connected to everything else.
1: Yeah.
2: And so it's not hard for me to draw a comparison between two things or see them as the same. And that stopped happening. There's something that shifted so drastically in my worldview that I was no longer experiencing metaphor in this way.
1: We're going to get to the why of that. But I also want to talk about the title of your album, Cleaning House. It comes from something that happened before the writer's block. So we're going to just push the timeline back a little bit. Cleaning house, it comes from a ritual you were given by a psychic years earlier to clean your apartment of stuck energy. Can you tell me more about that ritual and that experience?
2: Yeah. I mean, it was 2020.
1: Yeah.
2: I was in an apartment. I wasn't really leaving the apartment that much. And prior to moving into that apartment, I had really changed my life. I'd changed my living arrangement and my social responsibilities in order to tour an album. And then the pandemic happened. And, you know, I had like this awesome future ahead of me with a great band that I'd been collaborating with. And suddenly that wasn't happening. And instead, what was happening was like watching societal collapse and experiencing societal collapse. And yeah, there was a lot internally that had shifted and so much externally that had shifted. And so I was really overwhelmed with this. And I got in touch with my friend Bobby, who I call sometimes when I'm like, what's up? And they were like, you should get in touch with the psychic, like just go see them. So I went and I thought we would talk about like what trials and tribulations I was experiencing. But like the second they came into Zoom,
1: yeah,
2: of course we were on Zoom. It was the pandemic.
1: That's right.
2: They were like, oh yeah, you've got a lot of stuff in your house that doesn't belong to you. You would really do well with doing some kind of ritual around getting rid of that energy. So they told me, go through all your belongings, take each item that you see that you didn't own first. So things that you thrifted, things that you've been given, that you inherited, put them in a pile. And I did that. And then I realized like everything that I owned had belonged to someone else.
1: Wow.
2: It was just, yeah, pretty much. And so the ritual then that followed was like, I'll keep it private. But at the end of the ritual, I had to return everything to its place. And in returning everything to its place, I had to decide whether or not I wanted to keep it.
1: So on your album, this ends up being a sort of metaphor, even though you'd lost metaphor, it ends up being a metaphor for you getting unstuck creatively. How does a person clean house mentally and get rid of that creative block?
2: Yeah. I mean, I collect songs in my day-to-day life, melodies, ideas, and I hold on to them. A lot of them don't get finished. And I realized there were many, many songs in my mind that were

0: unfinished. Like some of them were just melodies. Some of them were verse. Mm. Some of them were choruses. And some of them were almost like totally finished, but I just couldn't abide by their logic anymore. Mm. I couldn't necessarily see singing them or recording them. Or I tried to record them and it hadn't worked out in the past. And sometimes when that happens, it's like a greater sign that the song's not ready to be sung or not ready to be recorded.
1: I want to play an example of what we're talking about, a song you carried around with you for years before finishing it. Let's have a listen.

0: understand you carried that melody with you for nearly a decade before it became a part of Cleaning House, and the song was partially inspired by a flower. Can you take us back to that moment and tell us about how that flower eventually found its way onto this record?
1: Yeah, I was waiting for my old bandmates, Paul Mortimer and Simone Tishaw-Barrell. We were in a band called The Highest Order, and we were touring Treaty 7 territory, and they were at a rest stop and they were taking forever. I was just looking at a flower and I watched it close. And I'd never seen a heliotrophic flower behave this way. I'd never paid attention in that way. And I just kind of sang this melody around for a long time. I never really understood what the point of singing of a flower might be. You know, I was just with it, and I couldn't, I wasn't even trying to finish it. It was just with me. But there was something about like only in the long, it's only in the longing that I know it, that came to me kind of in repetition throughout the years. As I've aged, I've noticed that like so many of the things that we think we want or that we like struggle towards, things like justice, we don't ever experience actually. Yeah. Like we can only know them in longing for them.
0: Yeah.
1: And that reality is so stark at this moment in time for me that I think it, you know, for the song to take the shape that it did, I needed to live with that understanding for as long as I have.
0: You know, in the position that I'm in, I speak to artists about these new albums or something, a new creative endeavor. And there's always different levels of wanting to get into it, like, you know, like get into what this whole thing means. And you've said that you're very careful about how you bring your personal life into your artistic life. And I just wonder about drawing those boundaries.
1: Yeah. I'm not a diaristic songwriter. And I think that is like a whole genre of writing. Like people write from their diary and they tell people exactly what's happened to them. And so when it comes time to advertise their music, then they draw from their personal life. Popular music right now, that's what is up, right? Like we know who's breaking up with who, and like Taylor Swift, we have to know. And I find that to
0: We know a lot. Like, I mean, we know. Sometimes it's too much. We know.
1: Yeah. And I'm quite bored of it, to be entirely honest. And so I feel like that's just not the kind of work that I'm making. The idea of like giving of my personal life, which of course I draw from, you know, I'm writing about spirituality and emotions and rupture and conflict, all these things show up, but you know, I'm in life with other people and they don't get to write the songs.
0: Yeah.
1: It's not like a fair power exchange then. And so I'm really wary of bringing my personal life into explaining what a song's about. The other part is that I'm not always sure that it gives people the best entry point. I think it might be an easy entry point into a song, but I do think that it might close off the possibility for people absorbing the song into them, their own consciousness. You know,

0: songs are meant to be heard in repetition over and over again. They're meant to be sung mm-hmm. by people other than me. And I love the notion that people can over time feel an unfolding rather than the thing that happens when you truncate curiosity, right? If you just tell people, what's the song about? Like, then they're not wondering. Mm-hmm. And so I do hope to inspire curiosity and wonder by not giving people more. I do think that that's probably a tall order given how people are conditioned right now. But I know there's an audience for this.
1: I think that a lot of people will feel refreshed by that approach, to be honest, because we do get a lot of everyone, all of the things when something new comes at us and to us to consume. So this is, I think it's a refreshing approach. You've spent much of your life in political organizing, working on anti-poverty campaigns. I've heard you talk before about the difference between slogan writing and songwriting. Mm-hmm. Can you talk about the difference between writing a political message and writing a song? What can a song hold that a slogan doesn't get to?
0: That is such a compelling question. And I'm thrown in a variety of directions, but I'll pick one.
1: Pick one.
0: I think what's beautiful about songwriting is that because it's meant for repetition, it can truly hold nuance in a way that someone lives with. Mm-hmm. A slogan is meant to like tell people succinctly something about power, usually. How is power operating? How do we wish it would change? I love a slogan. I do find that a lot of current political education is learned only through slogans, which seems problematic to me. This is like the nature of short form education through Instagram and TikTok, people not reading full books, sort of ahistorical culture we're in right now. Mm. And so I do feel like the slogan has its limits. For me, as I grow and I age within my personal life, which is a political life, mm-hmm. as is everyone's, I understand like all of the unknown factors, the things we can't see, the things that we wonder about, mm-hmm. the things that we wish we understood better. There are great mysteries mm-hmm. in the world. And so, yeah, I think a lot of the time that's sort of what I'm dealing with in music and in songwriting. Maybe some people would put that in the category of spiritual, but I kind of reject this triage mm-hmm. of these different things, the personal, the political, the spiritual. I do think that they're one. So
1: yeah, in concert with one another. So that's songwriting, but I do know that there is a part of you that loves just the instrumental aspect of what you do. Mm-hmm. Back when you were struggling to maybe write songs, you spent a lot of time literally without words making instrumental music with your band, the Fibre Trois. And what did you discover in that space of being able to just let go of language?
0: My experience with music before was that I was often creating song and then arranging music with the purpose of like of bringing the song to life. But when there were no songs and I had to play music anyways, because this is a way that I relate to my friends is through music. And especially when like life feels unworded, you know, I was going through a really difficult time in the mind to have lost metaphor. And so there was a lot that was unworded. There was a lot that couldn't be said or that I didn't understand. And so musical expression through guitar, through voice, wordless voice, and in relationship, which is a hilarious relationship to have with the people I play with, Jeremy Costello, who plays the bass, and Nathan Doucette, who plays the drums, like they're really good friends. And we just would get together and play for 8 hours at a time. We don't live in the same place, so I have to drive to them for 2 hours every time I want to visit them. So we take our time with the music. And it was just so vital for me to have another

0: place of expression and listening.
1: Yeah. I want to end this chat with a song, if that's okay with you. Elemental Progression, because the title feels connected so much to what we've been talking about, you know, the idea of change and movement and the way things evolve over time. I'm wondering if you, what you can tell me, what you'd like to tell me about this tune.
0: Elemental Progression is sort of a return to really clear folk form. You know, it's a bunch of verses with that fit the exact same structure and are generally metered in the same way. And the speaker talks about having been flesh first, and then in each verse talks about wanting to be a different element and wishing to be a different element when they experience the consequences of having gained their last wish. So what are the qualities of being a rock that you enjoyed, and what didn't work out for you when you were a rock is kind of the first question. And then on to wind and then fire. You can listen to the song to figure out what they become last. But yeah, I think that this experience of having to transform in relationship to different struggles and dynamics, mm-hmm. I think a lot of people can relate to that.
1: Yeah.
0: We're all with the elements in that way.
1: Yeah. Well, let's relate to it. Simone, aka Fiverr, thank you so much for taking the time. Let's hear some music.
0: Thanks for having me.

0: Simone Schmidt, a.k.a. Fiverr, with Elemental Progression. Their new album, Cleaning House, is out now.
1: Hey, I'm Arlo Parks, and you're listening to Q with Tom Power.

You don't have to be following the news too closely to know that it's been a terrible year for wildfires all across this country, and that some of the hardest hit communities are First Nations communities. Like in Northern Ontario, thousands of people have fled their homes. And in situations like these, you know, you can feel a little bit, I don't know, helpless. You can read the news and just feel like, is there anything I can possibly do? Let me offer this to you. This Friday, 25 musicians have decided to come together for a benefit show in Toronto at the Concert Hall. All the proceeds are going to the Mikenakus Children's Fund. So Jeremy Dutcher, Asa Nabi, Mimi Obonsawin, Sebastian Gaskin, and Amanda Rayon will be there. If you're in Toronto, you can check it out. Tickets are at 888young.com, 888-Y-O-N-G-E.com. Here's one of the performers. This is Logan Statz with his

That is Logan Stats with Empty Hands. Logan is one of 25 musicians who will be holding a benefit concert to raise money for First Nations youth affected by the wildfires. That's happening this Friday in Toronto at the Concert Hall. You can find tickets online at 888-YOUNG, YOUNGE.com. And that is it for Q Today. Tomorrow on the show, Sarah Bareilles will be here to talk about her new record, Good Grief. It's her first in 7 years. She'll tell you how this record was born out of some of the hardest years of her life. She'd lost a couple of friends, had spent years going through IVF, and you're going to hear Sarah talk about finding hope on the other side of grief, something I think we could all use right now. If you want to get in touch with the show, q@cbc.ca. And check out our sister show, Commotion. They're going to have a big panel conversation today about the life and legacy of Dolly Parton. 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

0: 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Rubik's, Jigsaw, Wordle? 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
2: This is CBC News. I'm Catherine Crummy. Less than 20 kilometers from Newfoundland, climate change is forcing France to make a big move. The small community of Miquelon-Langlade on the French islands next to North America is threatened by rising sea levels. The town has started an enormous undertaking and a first for France to rebuild an entire town on higher ground. CBC's Mark Quinn reports.
3: Most of Miquelon's 600 residents live on an isthmus of sand and stones, only 2 meters above sea level. They're witnessing erosion caused by more frequent and more violent storms. Miquelon's mayor, Franck Decheverry, says relocating is expected to cost more than $300 million Canadian dollars. The community will rely on a French fund for properties threatened by natural disasters and climate change. So far, 9 homes are under construction. Mayor Decheverry says it's impossible to say just how long it will take to build about 300 homes and public buildings. French President Emmanuel Macron is scheduled to visit Saint-Pierre-et-Miquelon in September. The town hopes he'll announce more money for its massive relocation project. Mark Quinn, CBC News, St. John's.
2: The escalating tariff war between Canada and the U.S. could hit some states harder than others, including Republican-red Ohio, which has deeply intertwined relationships in the steel and manufacturing sectors. As Katie Nicholson reports, some in the Buckeye State think it could swing the state blue in the midterms.
4: As players shake hands against a pink sunset on a Youngstown, Ohio baseball diamond, Patricia Vandervoort and her friend Pam Hall are thinking about a very different game being played with much higher stakes.
5: We don't want Canada to hold it against us.
4: The women, aghast at the escalating trade war between Canada and the U.S.,

0: that will likely impact Youngstown, once the heart of America's steel country.
1: Everything's going to be more expensive.
2: And it'll affect our factories. People will lose their jobs.
0: Canada is Ohio's biggest customer, consuming one-third of its exports. Many about to become more expensive as Canadian counter-tariffs kick in, which could carry political ramifications, says Larry Kelly, leaning against a van in a parking lot with his teammates.
3: I think it's going to have a dramatic effect on the midterms.
0: A question that will be answered in 10 short weeks. Katie Nicholson, CBC News, Youngstown, Ohio.
4: Well, seven people are dead after a fire at a natural gas plant in eastern Russia. The facility is a joint project of a Russian petrochemical company and a Chinese oil and gas firm. Nine Chinese workers are still reported missing. More than 100 people were treated for injuries. It's not yet clear the cause of the fire. And hundreds of people are missing after flash flooding in Nepal on the northern border with China. Many are foreign nationals. So far, there is no word on whether Canadians are among the unaccounted for. The number keeps changing, but 22 people are now confirmed dead. Authorities say entire villages have been wiped out. The CBC's Willie Lowry is following the developments from London.
5: So it happened early this morning in the areas of Rasuwa District in northern Nepal and Jurong County, Tibet. A flash flood ripped through the area. Videos circulating on social media show a deluge of muddy water devouring buildings and cars. One video appears to show the flood washing away an entire border checkpoint. China's official state news agency says a landslide destroyed roads and entire villages and cut communication and power in the region. China's state broadcaster says over 570 rescue workers have been deployed to the area. While authorities have yet to officially confirm what caused the flood, they say an earthquake in the area could have triggered an avalanche that poured mud and rock into the Botikoshi River, causing it to overflow. Willie Lowry, CBC News, London.
4: Well, that's your news. Let's take a look at some temperatures across the province. The hot spot is St. Lawrence, where it's 23 degrees. In St. John's, it's 21 and mostly cloudy. It's 19 in Bonavista and Twillingate, 20 in Cornerbrook, 21 in Deer Lake, 18 in Portabax, 17 right now in St. Anthony, 19 and sunny in Goose Bay, it's 14 in Nain. The cold spot right now is a tie between Wabush and Churchill Falls. It's 13 degrees in both. That is your news and weather. Commotion is next. For CBC Newfoundland and Labrador, I'm Catherine Crummie.

0: Doesn't that song just break your heart? I'm Emil Niazi, sitting in for Elamine Abdel Mahmoud. This is Commotion, and we're listening to a little bit of Dolly Parton's iconic song, I Will Always Love You. We lost Dolly Parton yesterday. She died at the age of 80, but she left behind a treasure trove of classic country songs, a number of memorable film roles, and a legacy of philanthropy that has uplifted the lives of millions. Today on the podcast, how Miss Dolly Parton made the world a better place. I'm joined by musician Allison Russell and country music writers Marissa Moss and Sarah Bosveld. Welcome to the show.
1: Thanks for having us.
0: Allison, let me start with you. How did the news of Dolly's passing hit you?
1: Well, I heard it belatedly. I was out walking here in Nashville, where I make my immigrant home. Mm-hmm. I was walking my rescue dog through the Shelby Bottoms, which is a beautiful nature conservation space, green space here in the city in East Nashville. And my phone had died and I was charging it on a battery. And the first I realized something was going on was actually the message about this show. Mm. My managers had blown up my phone and they said, could you get on

0: this conversation tomorrow. And I said, oh, I'm always happy to talk about Dolly. What's up? And they realized I had not heard the news. And they told me. So I was among the wildflowers in this beautiful park. And it's just incredible. You know, she was only 80. And it does feel like it was just too soon, you know. But also I felt immediately, it's sort of in a way similar with John Prine and with Sinead O'Connor. I briefly met John Prine, but Sinead O'Connor and Dolly Parton were two of my musical freedom singers, heroes that I never got to meet. And I don't know that I've ever mourned so intensely for humans I did not personally know as I am now for Dolly and as I did for Sinead. And so it really hit me in strangely a similar way, even though they were such different artists, but their impact on me as a human and a woman and a survivor and a writer and all of those things were equally potent, I think. So yeah, I'm still processing for sure.
1: I can see the emotion.
0: Writing maudlin poetry. Listening. We began a tradition when we lost John Prine. My family and I have going back through all the discography from earliest to most recent. So I'm on that journey with Dolly's music, and I'm sharing it with my daughter. And
1: that's wonderful. Yeah. That's wonderful. Yeah. Sarah, what went through your mind as you were processing the news of this incredible loss?
2: Yeah, my phone was similarly blowing up. Allison, people in my world know me as a big Dolly Parton fan. Mm-hmm. It really felt impossible to ever lose her.
1: Yeah.
2: She has this famous quote where she said, you know, I will just, from a press questionnaire, I think on Vanity Fair, where she's just like, I'll die on stage in my heels with a smile on my face, still doing what I love, because she believed in that so much to the very end. And she really lived a lifetime of wanting that for everybody else, wanting people in her hometown, all across America, the world, Canada here, to just dream more. I mean, and I was also thinking about Maya Angelou's quote where she says, you know, people may forget the other things, I'm mangling it, you know, what you do, what you say. I mean, we won't forget that about Dolly. So many great one-liners, but how you made people feel. And for me, Dolly made people feel like they were part of her family, like they were, they belong to her. So there's that Dolly mama vibe. There's everything about her that just is so nurturing and celestial. And I think we're really going to miss her a lot. A lot of sadness, but, you know, continuing the sparkle into our days onward is what she would want, I think.
1: Yes, totally. When I got in the car yesterday, picked up my daughter from camp, and I immediately put Jolene on, and we just like listened to Dolly songs. And it was just so beautiful to be able to share that love with the next generation. Marissa, you know, you can see the emotion, you can hear the emotion, you can, you know, sense that it's one of those things that everyone is sort of talking about in some way. What strikes you about the way that people are talking about this loss? And it feels different from, you know, another sort of celebrity pop star's passing.
3: Yeah, I mean, I had similar mornings to both Allison and Sarah, and just, it's so collective. It's so collective, the love of Dolly Parton. It's a universal experience, which is pretty rare. I think this day and age, we're just always arguing with each other. Everything feels divisive, even though it shouldn't be. But Dolly Parton was something that we could all agree on. And that was something I was thinking about a lot yesterday. And what did that mean? Like, I don't think with Dolly, it was about some big, you know, piece of ego that she wanted to fulfill. She didn't want everyone to love her just to love her. But I think in that process of loving Dolly, and all of us uniting on that, made us, you know, sort of realize the capacity within ourselves to agree with each other, to see eye to eye with each other. And I think that's kind of one of the lessons that we learned through Dolly. We have that within us.
1: I love that. Well, let's get into a little bit of her incredible career. There's so much we could highlight, but I thought we could start right here.

from her 1967 debut album, Hello, I'm Dolly. That's Dolly Parton's first ever charting single, Dumb Blonde. I mean, if that don't hit ya, nothing will hit ya. Sarah, what were the

0: the factors that kind of shaped her upbringing and kind of brought her into being this like force of love and just someone who connects with people so intensely?
1: Yeah, I mean, Dolly was born exactly who she was from Go and never strayed from that her entire 80 years. She grew up in this one room home in the Smoky Mountains of Tennessee, fourth child out of 12, really humble beginnings, but she put that tin can on a stick and sang to her chickens in the farmyard and had this singular dream of making it to the Grand Ole Opry one day. And that sheer determination, no matter what the naysayers said. I was just revisiting this a book of hers called Dream More from about a decade back plus. And she talks about how people made fun of her at the time, but she thought that it was just, you know, in hindsight, because they didn't really know about the capacity to kind of want more for themselves. And she just knew what she wanted her whole life. And she believed in herself. She believed in her singular talent as well. So she took that to Nashville, you know, got on that stage of the Grand Ole Opry, you know, met her husband, love of her life, at a wishy-washy laundromat, and then married, you know, stayed married to him her whole life, until he passed away last year, I believe. So she just had that shine and that determination. And also, I'm glad you played Dumb Blonde, right? Because she was very aware of society's perceptions of somebody who is driven, especially a woman. And she also wrote so many wonderful songs and really beyond their time songs about how important it is for women to have a say, have a bodily autonomy. She called out double standards. And she was just unapologetic and unafraid to do that while still, again, with her real depth of understanding of people. She understood, as Marissa pointed out, the capacity of others. If done right, people will come with her, and they absolutely had all through her career.
0: Allison, there were, you know, so many big Nashville stars at the time. But what set Dolly apart from some of those other country artists from her generation?
2: I mean, she's singular. She's not just singular as a country artist. She's singular as a human being. And Tressie McMillan Cotton posted something earlier today about these singular artists and that it takes 100 years to create them, and that they're not just a product of their environment. They might, you know, they're once in a billion years plus kind of a being, but that they're also a product of an environment that took 100 years to happen. And she really hones in on Appalachia as this crucible of what formed Dolly. And Dolly herself was constantly talking about how within her family, she was steeped in music. You made your own entertainment. There was no money. There was no anything. Everything had to come from your own imagination. And that was her entire family. But she had this extra calling within her from the beginning, as Sarah pointed out, that this was what she was meant to do. And she had this tremendous faith that I think, you know, I have such a kind of almost like I recoil from the way that Christianity is being used as a bludgeon in this country currently to promote fascist and bigoted rhetoric and practice. And she was the opposite of that, right? She took this faith and fueled her dreams with it, but she treated everybody like, as Jesus in the parables does. She was all about this kindness. There was another, I sort of sat at vigil. I sat up all night and read all these tributes and listened to songs. And one of them was someone who had worked at Dollywood who talked about, this was another, a queer woman of faith who talked about that they could choose to do Bible study, but their Bible study consisted of combing through the New Testament to find acts of kindness that Jesus did and how they could do that themselves. And she would pay for people's higher education. She did not judge. She did not condemn. Everybody was welcomed. And she led by example. I don't think there's anyone like her. It's beyond a country star. She had a calling to connect with people. She had a compulsion to use art and writing as she's talked about this as therapy, as outlet, but she also, as Sarah said, knew that her talent had a value, that her gift had a value. And she believed that that was a gift of the creator, of God, whatever you want to name it. I'm a hopeful agnostic. She was a Christian. She was a Christian mystic, I would call her, you know, and it was greater than this kind of led her, this

0: overarching kindness, compassion, curiosity, desire to connect with the world on a shoulder to shoulder level. You know, yes. She was never putting herself above anybody. So yeah. I don't know. There's no, how do you even begin to describe what makes her singular? It's just, we all know it and we all feel it.
1: Yes. So true. And really, gift is the perfect word. She was a gift. Marissa, you wrote a book called Her Country about the experiences of women in country music. Talk to us about the role that the Dolly played in carving out a space for female performers, and not just like for them, but for them to be themselves.
2: Yeah, I mean, I've been saying yesterday, kind of talking about Dolly as an influence on women in Nashville is sort of like, it's like breathing air. Mm. It's almost so obvious that I don't think it might not be the first thing that someone even thinks of, because it's so obvious. The influence of Dolly is like breathing air too.
1: Yeah.
2: Not just women, everyone in Nashville. But, yeah. But she was such a trailblazer. That's a word that we throw around a lot, right? But one thing I was doing yesterday and this morning was going back to listen to the songs, because mm-hmm. she was, mm-hmm. you know, she paved the way for women in business. She changed our perceptions about, you know, the assumptions we make about how women look and how that's related to their intelligence and what spaces women can be in. But she was a songwriter at the end of the day. And I think that's what she would always point to. So I go to the songs. And if you look at a song like Just Like a Woman, I mean, she's mm-hmm. just because I'm a woman, she is singing about the time that she told her husband, asked her if she had slept with anyone before they got married. Mm-hmm. And she told him that, yes, I had. And he got mad at her. And she was like, well, that's not fair. Why are you mad at me? I know that you've been with other women before. And yeah. she turned that into a song. She wrote songs about a woman that had to give up her child for adoption because the husband left her. She wrote songs about working 9 to 5. Mm-hmm. We all know that one. Mm-hmm. So she wasn't just doing this in practice in boardrooms and, you know, and on stage. She was doing it in song. And those are the things that I think will really last.
1: I love that. I'm Emil Niazi, sitting in for El Amin Abdel Mahmoud. This is Commotion. You're listening to us chat about the late, great Dolly Parton, who died yesterday at the age of 80. I'm with Allison Russell, Marissa Moss, and Sarah Bosveld. And of course, as Marissa mentioned, you know, you can't talk about Dolly without playing some of her songs. And I think we're all familiar with this one.

0: That is the iconic immortal Jolene from 1973. And even though, you know, we've all heard it a million times, it's still just, you know, gets your foot tapping, gets your heart racing. My children from 8 to 2 absolutely love this song, and they just ask for Jolene, Jolene. Allison, Dolly Parton's achievements as a songwriter are just staggering. You know, she's written more than 3,000 songs. She has 25 number one country hits and sold more than 100 million records. And those songs are just like part of the fabric of our culture. So talk to me about the sort of the key to her success as a songwriter.
1: It's universal. There's not one human on the planet who doesn't relate to a Dolly Parton song. And there isn't a human on the planet, I don't think, who hasn't heard one. Recently, I had the incredible privilege of meeting Bobby and Barbie Wine, who are the president and first lady, democratically elected president and first lady of Uganda in exile, because there's a dictatorship, a criminal military regime in charge right now. Bobby is a songwriter first himself, and they grew up in Uganda listening to Dolly Parton as much as they listened to traditional music or Bob Marley or anything else. And they were heartbroken when they found out that Dolly and Kenny weren't a couple, because everybody in the country had this idea of, like, they had this great romance from all the amazing duets.
0: And Kenny Rogers.
1: And Barbie talked about, like, this was like the most devastating thing. So, and, you know, of course, I have to point to Jad Abumrad's extraordinary Dolly podcast, Dolly's America, which I hope anyone who hasn't heard it will go back and dive into that at their first opportunity, because he really speaks to this. You know, Dolly's doctor was Jad's father, and Jad's father grew up in Lebanon on a poor mountain in a one room shack, and as Dolly did, and they connected across cultures and continents in this deep, deep, deep way. And I think that what you see, that is universal. There is a Dolly song that will touch and speak to someone's experience, because she is the greatest humanist maybe that of our time, as a writer.
0: And
1: that empathy, that deep curiosity and connection and care and empathy with imperfect, flawed beings, which we all are. And she joked about her own imperfections and flaws, which was the first one to tell the loudest jokes about herself before anybody else could, you know.
0: I loved that.
1: Undo her with them.
0: Yes. I loved that about her. Sarah, when you look at the musical landscape, where do you see Dolly's impact most clearly?
2: Oh my goodness. I know we've talked a lot about country music, but she transcended that, of course. Mm-hmm. I mean, I remember when I was writing about country music at the National Post years ago, and Taylor Swift put out her first pop album. You know, I thought immediately of Dolly and how she transcended genres way back in the, you know, I guess it would have been 1980 when she really kind of took a step into that direction. And and of course, Shania Twain after that. And as Marissa said, beyond female artists, of course, but she really will always be remembered as a prolific and extremely talented songwriter. We've talked about, I mean, Jolene, she wrote that the same night as she wrote I Will Always Love You. I mean, talk about talent, right? Mm-hmm. Being able to do that is nothing short of inhuman, right? Mm-hmm. But I think her legacy with her kindness and her skill and the way that she refused to stay in any kind of lane that anybody might have thought of, exactly as Marissa pointed out, in the way she sort of got ahead of anyone's perceptions of what a woman in business, a woman doing anything might be. On the music landscape, I mean, she's in the Rock Hall of Fame and then made a joke about being in the Rock Hall of Fame and an entire album. I mean, certainly also always saw an opportunity to keep putting more out into the world in a beautiful way. And I mean, were all of her songs extremely well-written, amazing songs? No. But again, Allison said she was a human being first.
0: Yeah.
2: And she didn't care. She just knew that she had her gift and she wanted to keep putting it out there. And so that will be what she's remembered for, of course.
0: Yes, of course. Marissa, there is also this, you know, so sort of other side where she, as much as she's able to delve into, you know, stereotypes and misperceptions and joke around about that, she never really delved into politics. You know, it was a very fine line. She once told a podcaster, "I don't do politics. I have too many fans on both sides of the fence." What do you make of the way that she navigated, you know, what ultimately became quite divisive political landscape in the U.S.?
3: I mean, I think she navigated it brilliantly. And I think this is where Dolly's use of words and, you know, mastery of language comes in, because you can focus on what, you know, she famously said that she wasn't a feminist. Mm-hmm. She said she wasn't political. She said all these words. But if you look at her actions, they said different things. So she helped, for one, us distance ourselves. You know, there's humanity, and then there's partisan politics. And I mm-hmm. think Dolly looked at the humanity in things and saw everything through that lens. But she was out there, you know, supporting childhood literacy. Mm-hmm. She funded recently a hospital in East Tennessee, so American healthcare system. She got up and said, "Of course, Black Lives Matter. What do you think our lily white asses matter?" Mm-hmm. She did all of these things in practice. She just didn't feel the need to put them into categories. I think, again, with the focus on helping people understand that these are human issues, human rights issues, they go far beyond just the ballot box. And when you don't assign them to political categories the way that Dolly did, I think it helps people see those issues just on the human-to-human basis. Mm-hmm. And I think some people sometimes have problems with her not endorsing a particular candidate. Mm-hmm. But I know that could be frustrating for some people, but I think when it came to Dolly, her work was in a different lane. Mm-hmm. And I think she knew that she needed to approach things this way, to push her issues forward. She wanted these books

0: the last 24 hours about things I didn't even know. Like, I was unaware of the fact that she had used money from Whitney Houston's cover of I Will Always Love You to buy an entire mall in an impoverished, redlined, beleaguered, gerrymandered district of Nashville to support the Black community here. Like, I didn't even know all that she had done. I was ignorant of so much of it. Obviously, the unwavering support for the LGBTQ plus community long before that was safe and trendy to do, right? Long before, like, she was part of the Red Hot and Country album that Red Hot Org put out to support AIDS research and succor for people living with the disease and everything. She was just beyond an ally before we had a word for that, or a co-conspirator, or whatever we want to call it now. Like, she was doing that. As Marissa says, yes, she said, I'm not political, but in my world now, and in my understanding now, and in many of our understanding now, everything that we do is political. She didn't have to say, she didn't have to endorse a candidate. Mm-hmm. Everything that she was doing was leading by example and making it so that people didn't find it so scary.
1: Mm-hmm. Right? I love that.
0: Like,
1: yes. Well, thank you all so, so much for celebrating the life of Dolly Parton with us. It was just truly, truly heartwarming. So thank you.
2: Thanks for having us.
0: Thank you so much.
1: Alison Russell is a Juno and Grammy award-winning musician from Montreal, currently in Nashville. She recently released her third album, In the Hour of Chaos. Marissa Armas is a senior writer for Rolling Stone. She's also the author of the book Her Country and publisher of the Don't Rock the Inbox newsletter. And Sarah Bosveld is a journalist based in Toronto. And by the way, I really recommend you take a listen to Q's republished interview with Dolly Parton on their podcast. You know, she's just such a beauty. And that's it for the show today. There will be a longer conversation on our podcast and YouTube channel on Dolly, so take a listen to that. I'm Emil Niazi, sitting in for Elamine Abdel Mahmoud. Thanks for listening.
3: This is CBC News for Newfoundland and Labrador. I'm Catherine Crummy. Good afternoon. Newly unearthed letters are shining a light on how the Catholic Church in this province dealt with a problematic priest in 1970. The letters have come to light during a court action in Grand Falls, Windsor, launched by the church's insurance company. CBC's Ryan Cook reports.
4: The first letter is dated March 31st, 1970. Bishop John Michael O'Neill writes to Father Leonard Kelly and tells him to get out of Bay Verd immediately. The allegations are never clearly defined, but other letters refer to sexual aberrations and a problem with boys. Kelly was sent to the South Down Institute, a therapy center in Ontario. The bishop wrote he'd be happy to forget the whole thing if Kelly stayed on the mainland. But records show Kelly was back in Newfoundland in 1977. A lawsuit alleges he began sexually abusing an altar boy upon his return, and he was convicted of sexually assaulting two other boys in 1988. The church's insurers are now attempting a rare legal maneuver. They aren't suing South Down, but are seeking an order compelling the institute to turn over its files on Kelly. They believe it could show the church knew he was a risk to children, but allowed him to come back. A hearing has been set for January, where a judge will listen to arguments from all parties involved. Ryan Cook, CBC News, St. John's.
3: Closing the Trans-Canada Highway is important for the safety of first responders and investigators after a crash. That's according to RCMP Corporal Jesse O'Donoghue. The highway has been closed in both directions at least six times this summer. O'Donoghue says each scene is assessed differently, and detours or alternating lanes of traffic are considered first. But he says the severity of the crash is also taken into account, and they're becoming more common.
5: We're starting to see an alarming increase in the number of serious collisions that are occurring in all areas of our province this summer. And this is something that we're hearing our policing peers from across the country are having similar concerns.
3: O'Donoghue says a full closure is sometimes the only option. Collision investigators need the time to fully analyze and reach a scene in order to determine the cause of the crash. He says vehicles moving through a scene could disturb some of the evidence. And as the trade war with the U.S. intensifies, political leaders in this province say a Team Canada approach is great, but there also needs to be a Team Newfoundland and Labrador, and they have a solution. CBC's Juanita Mercer reports.
6: deliberate.

0: opposition and the NDP are both calling on Premier Tony Wakeham to reinstate the Premier's roundtable on tariffs. It was first struck by former Premier Andrew Furey at the start of the trade war. The roundtable had representation from business and labor leaders, as well as groups such as Municipalities NL. The idea was to keep communication open and ensure a strategic response. Liberal leader John Hogan criticizes the Wakeham administration for not yet bringing that group back together. NDP leader Jim Dinh agrees that now is the time to reconvene the roundtable. And he says this time it should also include community groups and nonprofits who were not invited the first time around. The Premier's office has issued a statement in response. It says Wakeham has written to partners who help drive this province's economy, telling them he's monitoring developments and inviting them to share early indications of tariff impacts. The statement doesn't say who these partners are, but it does say he plans to meet with them soon. Juanita Mercer, CBC News, St. John's.
1: The union representing fishery workers in this province is trying to get more young people on board. The FFAW says about a third of Newfoundland and Labrador's fish harvesters are older than 54, with many of them set to retire within the next decade. Eli Pittman is the project coordinator for the New Entrance Initiative, which connects youth as young as 16 with the resources they need to start a career in fishing.
2: We're trying to get younger people involved so that we don't see a large labor shortage within the next 10 years. I think a lot of people aren't educated on how they can have a fulfilling and wonderful life. A lot of our campaign is educational and making sure that young people know that this is something that they can do and stay in their rural communities.
1: The FFAW's $1.2 million outreach initiative spans over the next 3 years, with a Young Harvesters Summit coming to St. John's in October. That is your news for this hour. The Signal is next. For CBC Newfoundland and Labrador on Radio 1, I'm Catherine Crummie.

0: It's Wednesday, August 26th. I'm Caroline Hillier, sitting in for Adam Walsh, and this is The Signal. Today on the show, the YWCA's Circle of Distinction Awards recognizes some pretty impressive women and gender diverse people. But we're looking at who they were before the awards, how they got here, and what we can all learn from them. Okay, before we get to our topic today, speaking of women of distinction, here in studio, the CBC's Sarah Blackmore, you're in for Ashley Brauweiler this week.
1: Yeah, what a nice introduction. Yes, I am. Yep.
0: Yeah, we both haven't stepped outside for a couple
1: since
0: hours.
1: This morning, yeah.
0: But how is it out there?
1: It looks beautiful out there, out the studio window, at least right now. And across the province, it should be mostly just a mix of sun and cloud this afternoon, which is nice, or at least across the island, I should say. Temperatures in the island, high teens to mid 20s. We probably will see these high humidex values today, like we did yesterday, up to 28, 29. In Labrador today, it's a chance of showers in quite a few places this afternoon. Labrador City, Churchill Falls, around Upper Lake Melville, Eagle River, and the south coast of Labrador. Temperatures there, a little bit cooler than in Newfoundland, between 18 and 24, except possibly humid around Happy Valley Goose Bay and around Norman Bay and Lodge Bay. So that's today. There is a risk of thunderstorms around Red Bay to Lanseclair late this afternoon. That's the only place in the province, I think, that has that risk today. Tonight, it's a chance of showers in quite a few places. Clarenville, Terra Nova, Bonavista, and much of the south coast from Buren over to Burgio. And I would say most places in Labrador have a chance of showers tonight, too, with the exception of the north coast of Labrador. So that's just a chance of showers. It's not like significant rainfall. We have no significant rainfall ahead. Then tomorrow is the day that I want to talk about because it's generally sunny or a mix of sun and cloud in most places on the island and in many places in Labrador. And then places that will be getting a chance of showers in Labrador tomorrow are mostly just in the afternoon. So everyone's set up to have a sunny morning. Okay, temperatures on the island tomorrow are going to be mid to high 20s. Humidex values could be high as well, high 20s, possibly even 30 in some places. And in Labrador, temperatures will be like mid-teens.

0: to high 20s there as well. So it's going to be a lovely summer day tomorrow. That's okay. My forecast.
1: Okay, that's great. We love to hear it. Thank you, Sarah.
0: Thank you so much.
1: Sarah Blackmore is in for meteorologist Ashley Brauweiler this week. And here in studio, we have a great show lined up for you. So here in studio, we have Maria Gentle, executive director with the YWCA St. John's. Laura Bell Mba is an anti-racism and DEI consultant, and she's a previous nominee with the Circle of Distinction Awards. And Cassandra Murray is a certified peer supporter and was a recipient last year in the social justice and advocacy category. Thank you guys so much for coming in.
2: Thank you for having us.
3: Thanks for having us. And of course, Laura Bell, notable for many distinctions, but is also the host of this year's Circle of Distinction Awards. So comes as a multi hyphenated fabulous person connected to the event as well.
1: Yes. Well, that's the thing. When I'm introducing all of you, I there's so many things that I can put in your introduction because you have so many titles. You do so much great work in the community, and we're going to talk about that today. But why don't we start, Maria, with the Circle of Distinction Awards. For anybody who doesn't know, can you tell us about what the awards are?
3: Yes. So the Circle of Distinction Awards happens annually with the YWCA St. John's. It's our signature event and fundraiser aimed to promote women and gender diverse folks making a contribution in community and advancing gender equity in multiple domains. And so we have categories like our signature award for youth, the Trailblazer Award, the Social Justice and Advocacy Award, the Innovation Award, the Equity at Work Award, and as well as our sort of anchor award, the Lifetime Achievement Award. So across these domains, women and gender diverse folks are making strides, and also, recognizing that for gendered reasons, women and gender diverse folks often don't seek the spotlight. It's an opportunity for that spotlight to be shone, for us to lift up community and have a really inspiring event that's taking place on the 21st at Signal Hill Campus, confirmed, in morning with breakfast. Laura Bella's host, Sharon Bala, award-winning, best-selling author, as a panelist, and so much more. So it's okay. An exciting day.
1: Okay. Yes. Fantastic. We'll talk more about that event. But when it comes to the awards, who can be nominated and who can nominate?
3: Right. So the nomination period has passed and closed, and we have about 30 nominees, exceptional people across sectors and industries representing so much incredible work in community. And so who can be nominated? Folks within the St. John's metro region and folks who have someone in their life who wants to highlight them. And so it's 18 plus and within those categories that I just mentioned. So just an incredible breadth each year, this incredible diversity of women and gender diverse folks making an exceptional contribution.
1: Yeah. And while this year's deadline has passed and you're getting ready to celebrate these women and gender diverse people, for people listening, if there's someone in your life that you would like to nominate next year or in the years to come, it's a good time to think about that, right?
3: Absolutely. It happens every year. It opens up around May, closes at the end of the summer. And we love the fact that this event holds such significance for people. My goodness, the care, the attention, the celebration of folks who, you know, really want to make sure that their loved one or colleague or friend gets the recognition that that person themselves would not seek out. It's so significant, as well as how people communicate to us at the YWCA about the value of the award, what that means to them in terms of being celebrated, highlighted through social media and at the event. I mean, it's just an honor and a privilege that the YWCA can provide this platform for folks and provide that space and community. Again, it's just such a privilege to know that that has meaning in community and meaning to people.
1: Mm-hmm. And Laura Bell, you have been nominated for a Circle of Distinction Award. And you're just back from Toronto, where you accepted a Bond Award. What did that mean to you?
2: First, for the Bond Awards, it's truly an honor. My family moved to Canada when I was 8.

0: And so as a young person who was navigating two worlds as a Nigerian, as a Canadian, to be recognized by the Nigerian community in the diaspora was truly heartwarming. And as someone who I still consider myself young, and to see the breadth of the other people who are nominated, who are people that are in like my parents and my grandparents' kind of age and impact, I was like, truly an honor for someone to see the things that I'm doing and say, you deserve an award. And then for the Circle of Distinction, when I was nominated a few years ago, and when the people who nominated me told me they were nominating me, I first told them no, that I was not qualified in any way to sit up there. And then when I got the opportunity to attend the event and to see the diversity and the breadth and to hear the bios of all the other people that were nominated, people like Angelina State, Chandra Kavanaugh, Emil, and I was just like, these are grown-ups. These are people who have been making a long-standing effort and impact in community, and to consider them like colleagues and people that I now can call personal friends and have gotten the ability to network and collaborate with in the professional and personal sense. To be nominated is an honor, to see the breadth of the people you get to stand shoulder to shoulder with and who also look at you as someone who is doing some great things in community, opens up your world to a whole new level, and it's just fantastic.
1: Yeah, and all these awards and accolades are nice, of course, but that is not why you do the work you do.
0: No.
1: Can you tell me what your motivation is, or who your motivation is?
0: Yeah, my motivation is, as I tell people who've ever been to any seminar or any programming I've ever developed, I now have a 7-year-old who tests my gangster regularly, but is the fire underneath everything I do. When I first moved to Newfoundland and Labrador, I came here to do a bachelor's of business, and the goal was get the degree and get out. Over through the jigs and rails of it, ended up becoming a mom, and my son was born in 2019, and I looked at the world that I got to exist in, and I said, I have time before I have to do anything big, before I have to make an impact, before I have to create a better world for him. I have time. The universe and the world said, no, you don't. In 2020, we had the pandemic, but then we also had the murder of George Floyd, and the conversations that were going on around me scared me for the life that my son potentially would have to live in, the world he'd have to navigate. And then he became the fire for a lot of the advocacy that I do, the work that I do, so that he never has to face the same battles similar people have faced. So the things that my friends have faced who have grown up in Newfoundland, Labrador, who are racialized or biracial, the things that my brothers have faced as Black men navigating predominantly white societies, I couldn't sit comfortably and have him look at me at some point and be like, Mom, it's hard. And I would be saying, sucks, bootstrap it, and not be able to say, I tried my best. I tried to make a better world for you. And that's kind of it.
1: Oh, that's so beautiful to hear. But when you were a new mom, you were tired. It was during the pandemic. What did that work look like when you first started?
0: It looked scary, honestly. There wasn't really a game plan as to how I was going to approach it and what I was going to do. It first started with a conversation with my mom as to, you moved from Nigeria to Canada. Racism wasn't something you thought about when you were in Nigeria, but it became a real reality for you. And then you were raising boys. How did you handle those conversations that you never had to have with your family, that you now had to have with your sons? And so it became those conversations with my mom. And then I looked at the people who made up my world. And I was like, I had friends who had had children slightly before me and were raising racialized young men in this world. And I was like, what is it like for you? And they're like, not great. I'm not going to lie to you. Not great. And so I figured out what's my little part. I wasn't at that point very connected to the social advocacy community or the activism community. I was just a person in the world, just living. And so it became for me, the first thing that I thought was, Black History Month was my first thing, because I was like, when I lived here, it didn't matter to me if the province acknowledged or celebrated Black History Month, because there was never a plan for me to stay. It was a get a degree and leave. But then when I realized that I was going to be here, my child was going to be here, I needed him to know the legacy of what it meant to be him and in this world and in the society. So it first became a petition that started on Facebook and with the change.org thing to be, hey, can we make sure Black History Month is acknowledged in this province? And then through that, it became more advocacy and more open conversations, but there wasn't a straight plan. It was just like, this is one thing. I can do this little thing right now, and that's just going to have to be enough, and we'll figure out the next step. But it was doing that off the side of my desk while working full time and still being a mom to one another.

0: a half-year-old who was putting things in their mouth, and you're like, not in your mouth while I write this, and we're in the middle of a pandemic, so you're navigating all of the other chaos. And so it's just one little thing. I don't need to know the next step of the little thing. I just know this little thing right now, and that's all I can do.
1: Yeah. Okay. Cassandra, you received last year's award for social justice and advocacy. So Laura Bell just talked about where her work started. Where did yours start?
2: That's a really good question. So I think my work in advocacy and social justice, there's many different trajectories that I think kind of all came together. I was raised in Alberta, and I was very much interested in kind of DIY punk and anarchist subcultures. And I think when you're submersed in those subcultures at a young age, you kind of learn about a lot of things. But also, there are a lot of things in my background and my family background where, like, I have lived experience of intergenerational trauma, poverty, family history of addictions. So when you see those harms kind of happen from a young age, I think, you know, kind of shapes your perspective. I think for a lot of people, it can be very transformative and can make them into incredibly compassionate human beings. And I think also when you're multiple marginalized, when you're two LGBTQ, when you're neurodivergent, when you're disabled, when you have indigenous ancestry, your perspective on life kind of changes as you can see the harms that, you know, multiple marginalized people experience, and you yourself experience such as well, where you can see kind of how the systems are broken and where the gaps are. And when I think you have a very kind of systemic or structural working kind of mind, is you kind of look at these structures, you look at these systems, and you're just like, okay, if I'm being logical, if I'm being analytical, what's in the gaps? What can we design? What can we create? How can we imagine a better world?
1: And so what's some of the work then that you've done in community that you're most proud of?
2: I think some of the work that I've done in community that I've been most proud of has been a lot of advocacy across different organizations. And I think program development across various organizations, regardless if that's been creating peer support programs at a local Tus LGBTQ organization, influencing the creation of multiple harm reduction programs, one that's been replicated at another organization. I think those are some of the things that, you know, I feel pretty proud of, is when I came to St. John's, Newfoundland and Labrador, I noticed a lot of gaps, especially around gender-based violence programming and Tus LGBTQ inclusion, or the understanding of what gender-based violence or intimate partner violence can look like for the Tus LGBT community. Is I think at that time, there still wasn't a whole lot of understanding about that.
1: This is difficult work that can sometimes lead to burnout, right?
2: Yeah.
1: What does it cost sometimes to be that person who keeps pushing for change?
2: I think there's a lot of things that it can cost, and I think there are certain things that one can lose, and I feel like there's kind of always a balancing act where you're often, you know, taking on, you know, multiple roles and multiple hats, where sometimes it's, you know, encouraging policy development or creating policies, working in frontline roles or services. And, you know, some of that, some of the things that you can be exposed to can sometimes be quite heartbreaking. Is burnout, I think, you know, is definitely very real, and it can lead to medical issues as well. There's people who experience burnout where that can cause, you know, vicarious trauma. Like things like PTSD, or it can compound, you know, pre-existing medical health issues. And I think those are things that we need to kind of acknowledge, is that often the people providing a lot of support and how they entered those roles is because they themselves may have gone through periods in their life without support. And they're like, okay, I want to be the person that I needed for other people, or I want to create the structures that I would have needed in community. Is I think of it as often you're quietly planting seeds for trees that you yourself may never be able to sit underneath the shade of those trees.
1: Okay. I want to bring in Jen Brown to this conversation. She is on the line. We've been talking about where this work starts. And Jen Brown has been doing this important work for years. She is the executive director of the St. John's International Women's Film Festival. And in 2024, she received the Equity at Work Award from the St. John's Circle of Distinction Awards. Hi, Jen.
3: Hi, how are you?
1: Good. I hope you're enjoying listening into this conversation. Great to have you on the line. You've been doing work in equity and inclusion with the film festival for years. How have you watched that conversation around equity and inclusion change over the years?

That's a great question. I mean, I guess my personal experience, like I've been working in the arts since I was a kid. Like I was originally based in theater, and our very first show that we did a provincial tour with Mercedes Barrys, who was this icon in Newfoundland theater, and it was called Inequality. You know, I was 13 years old and really open up these conversations of using art to really crack open conversations and how to make things more accessible and how to put representation front and center. And certainly through my own personal and professional career, coming to the St. John's International Women's Film Festival is such a gift. It's a gift because it's been, you know, I play a very small part in the incredible legacy of this organization, which is absolutely rooted and owned by the community that built it, that continue to nurture it and believe in it and support it. And I'll say, you know, we're celebrating 37 years this October. In the film industry, you know, I remember so many years when I first started, all of a sudden, and again, because of a lot of the advocacy work happening around the tables here in St. John's, in 2016, for example, there was a St. John's Summit of Equity in Media. And from those leaders, both local and across Canada, who we brought in, that was the foundation for Canada to be lobbying for, you know, the key institutions such as CBC, the National Film Board, Telefilm Canada, to actually look at representation. Of the numbers, like what are the data, what are the stats, and how can you commit to parity goals and actually have these conversations and, you know, be vulnerable and look and be really honest of where are we advancing and where are we falling back. We've certainly, in my experience with the festival, so I've been with them since 2013, but in the executive director role for 10 years now almost, which is pretty wild. It's really still the same conversation. You know, there's been certain years where we've had, it's the same conversation, but different. I feel almost every year my experience, I have someone from the media ask me, why do you think we still need to have a women's film festival? And, you know, it's, I wish it could be this, a story where it's like, oh, maybe this is just a celebration showcase someday. But we also have the reality that, you know, recent research has shown that in Canada, in order for us to reach, gender equity, so for women and gender diverse artists in the industry, it's going to be 200 years. We don't have that time. So I think it's, you know, it's really when we look at what does that mean, it is like, okay, who's in front of the camera? Who's behind? It's rooted in whose stories get to be told. Who gets to have that autonomy? What's that sovereignty as well? As an intersectional feminist organization, of course, like everyone as part of this conversation now, when we do look at the small gains that we certainly want to celebrate, the more we look at really who's at the top, it's like, okay, here's a gain, but it's the lowest funding, or here's a gain, where are Black women here? Here's a gain, you know? So like the more we really have honest conversations and make that space and really share those resources and talk about power and systems and structures, the more work we very clearly have to do. And also as a film festival, so again, we operate year round, but October is our big signature, you know, big festival event. It's also the importance of having joy in these conversations, of having celebration in these conversations and in that work. Because again, how do we make place for people to show up as they are, have honest conversations, talk about failure, talk about money, talk about the things that actually are meaningful, and we don't really allow ourselves to, or not that we don't allow ourselves, society often doesn't allow us or create space to show up in those ways. And we know from decades of really fostering this, like, we're non-competitive. We want you, if it's your first short film or your 10th big feature, like that equal access, that care and that welcoming and the hospitality piece as well, really give space for people to make meaningful relationships, to actually crack open a lot of these real concerns and fears and strategies. You know, how do we build these networks so we can collectively learn from one another, knowledge share, figure out, you know, where have we been in order to figure out where we want to go next? So I think that certainly the landscape of being working in, you know, when equity field, working in a women's film festival space, working in, and certainly really leaning and bringing up the

0: power of art to move these conversations and stories forward. I mean, it's incredibly powerful, but it is something that certainly keeps coming back to, like, yeah, it's work to be done, and a bit of a classic of, like, well, it's women's work. We're going to get the work done, and what does this look like, and how do we just keep moving forward? And I think that, again, this festival and organization being rooted in St. John's, but being rooted in Newfoundland Labrador, is why this work is happening and why we're celebrating 37 years, because of the people, the care, be that the artists, the supporters, the creators, the volunteers, the community, you know, like the magic that's happening here. And how do we really make sure the people who really need this are here? And how do we keep learning of where do we step up, where do we step back, and how do we keep having this have meaningful impact?
1: And for somebody listening who, you know, for women and gender diverse people who are listening and they want to become a leader in the community, where do they start? What's your advice there?
0: Well, I think that that's like a really great question because, again, you know, personally, I grew up in rural Newfoundland. It was the cod moratorium. It was, you know, we saw a big exodus of men for the most part, having to leave home, have to go away to work. Like, what does that mean? And I think these communities shrunk really quickly. And again, it was rooted in like, well, let's do the work. What do we need? How do we support one another? How do we collaborate? It wasn't the same language, of course, because it was just a lot of cultural assumptions or givens, you know, like, of course we're doing this. And I think in places where poverty was higher, so, you know, it's like, well, what do we have? What can we share? And what do we give away there? But I think really that encouragement of finding who are your groups of people or opportunities that you can feel supported and cared for and confident to go forward and to speak up and to question authority. Like, that's so important. And also looking at, like, where's the space to find, again, the care and connections, and how do we make sure that this, you know, folks around the table talking about policy, the power of policy, and what kind of level that means, and what's your kind of forte and strengths to really be able to contribute to this? I think, you know, certainly over since the pandemic and post, and, you know, I'll talk about childcare, you know, that also changes how it looks. I think there's, certainly for anyone who feels of, ooh, am I activist enough? Am I a leader enough? What does that look like? I've certainly had to really question and challenge that myself and really being honest with, like, ooh, what kind of bad habits I just kind of absorb from this culture, thinking that this is how to lead, and being like, what do I want to just totally scrap and get rid of? Because it doesn't actually serve me or represent my values. What does it look like now? And I think depending on what you're looking for, like, hey, I went on parental leave. And one of the first things I did was I wrote this huge in-depth HR policies and procedures manual. Like, I really looked at, like, how do we help protect both the artists we're serving, but also the people who are doing the work behind the scenes and in our arts community, and the leaders and administrators too, because that burnout, and also the longevity of, we need to also make sure that this is sustainable and people are valued and treated as such. But I think also looking at where are you in your life right now and how that changes depending on, you know, age and circumstances and resources. But certainly the Circle of Distinction Awards are such a wonderful opportunity to have that pause and to look at, not only to be inspired and just, like, honestly awestruck by, like, so many of the people, but realizing, right, this does look different for everyone. And this is so accessible. Like, these are all normal people doing incredible things, and how we are all very much so that we are all normal people and we're very capable of doing incredible things. And if we believe in it, and if we partner and also have that space, there's a community around us who want us to show up and they want to give us that support. And what kind of magic can happen when we lean into that instead of a lot of the silos that we often live, work, or, you know, function in.
1: Yeah. Okay. Thank you, Jen Brown, Executive Director with the St. John's International Women's Film Festival. I know, Jen, you're heading into your busy film festival season, but I'm so glad that you could take a few minutes to talk to us today and to join this conversation. Thank you.
0: So grateful to be a part of it. Thank you.
2: Thanks for joining us, Jen.
0: Thanks.
1: Yeah. So, okay. So for anyone just joining us, my name is Caroline Hillier. I'm sitting in for Adam Walsh. This is The Signal. Today on the

0: show, we are talking about the Circle of Distinction Awards, and this year's awards event is coming up on September 21st. And the list of nominees has been rolling out on social media for anyone who wants to find those. You can look on your Facebook or Instagram and read up about the amazing women and gender diverse people that are nominated. But Maria, so for this year, how many nominations came in and how does that compare to previous years?
1: Yeah, we had about 30 nominees, similar to other years. Again, always incredible to see the list roll in and roll out to the public. Folks' bios are highlighted as well as their digital portrait that is lovingly created by Nikita Morris, an artist who has consented us to sharing that they were also a past participant of YWCA's youth employment program. And so it adds another layer of uniqueness, and that portrait gets gifted back to nominees at the event. So just incredible folks that come to the fore. And every year, it's just, it shouldn't be surprising, but you get revealed like all of the people and community who are doing such incredible work, both in those categories across their lifetime. And those categories really speak to the work that the YWCA St. John's does. And much of what I've heard from the conversation so far, right, about being a young person and so our youth programs are really tailored to develop leadership, but also anti-racism leadership. And mentorship. You know, when we talk about Equity at Work Award and the work that Jen did in that category, we are really mindful of our employment programs that we are seeking to support women and gender diverse folks as well as newcomers to gain access to equitable work. And there needs to be systems and employers who are going to provide a place to be where you can make a reasonable income and in a reasonable environment. And it really highlights the connection to employment and gender-based violence. YWCA St. John's has the National Emergency Survivor Support Fund, which is a fund that offers survivors a one-time access to money to help overcome financial barriers. And this is a national-driven project with national data that indicates that for survivors, one of the leading barriers to finding safety is financial. So, you know, ensuring there's economic well-being and opportunities for folks is part and parcel of Equity at Work. We also heard comments about, you know, Laura Bell being a mom and Jen being a mom. And that's why our work around social justice and advocacy also includes childcare. And we're really working at recognizing the needs for childcare, how that impacts folks across sectors, allowing women and gender diverse folks to do both community work, care work, and get recognized for the care work that they do because ECEs are offering and lifting up economies and communities. And then when I hear the work that we're talking about in this room, how many years it makes takes to make change, our Lifetime Achievement Award recognizes that across one's lifespan and across the work of gender equity, it's going to take time. And there are folks who have been digging deep for a long time in community. And so to recognize that. So that's, I think, just like I really appreciate Laura Bell and Cassandra and Jen just, you know, making it known about the impact of attending those awards and being shoulder to shoulder. Because when I look across to you, Laura Bell, and think of all that you've done since your nomination and that you're coming back to host, I mean, there's these incredible full circle moments that happen time and time again through the course of these awards. And so it's such an inspiring event, and folks can join us and be part of that support community, support the YWCA. Tickets, you can find them on our website, www.ywcastjohns.ca.
0: Yeah, we talked a little bit about the event. Laura Bell, you're going to be emceeing it. So coming from someone who has been nominated, what do you want the nominees to feel when they're in that room, when they're at this event?
2: That they belong, that they have earned their seat there, that they deserve their flowers, and they don't need to shy away from the spotlight. And I say that as someone who still consistently shies away from the spotlight every time it's on me. But that they get to build that community with the other nominees. And it doesn't have to be people usually

0: attend galas and awards, and it's just like you get the put on the outfit, you dress up, you go to this thing, and then you never see or speak to anyone ever again. That is not what this awards is like. I can tell you, as someone who has attended, and I got to meet Angelise States. And so Angelise and I ended up working together to put together Black History Month thing with Lululemon at one point in time. She's been on Out of the Fog. I've gotten to talk to, I forgot her name. She was one of the attendees as well. She was an author who was talking about vegan food and a cookbook. Her last name was White, and she got to be on the Out of the Fog, and we talked about that. So you get to build community with these people, and it's really wonderful, especially when you're doing advocacy work. Sometimes you feel like you're alone on those front lines, and you're not sure if you reach your hand out, if anyone will be there to hold it, to help you carry the burden. Attending these awards allows you to see who else is on those lines with you, who else when you're tired and sometimes the work feels draining and you have those feelings of burnout and you are experiencing them, when you look at me and say, this is hard, this is scary, this is draining, someone else will say, all right, I got you. You take a break, I can carry the load for you up until this point. And that's what these awards bring. That's what this community gets to become. And then also, you get to leave at the end of the day with a wonderful picture by Nikita Morris that is currently framed in my house, because I was like, yay. But you, people usually attend things saying, I want, like, you hope to win. This awards is not so much about that. It's about someone saw me when I wasn't doing something to be seen. Someone thought I was important enough to nominate me. And then I get to be in a room of other people who are doing work not to be seen, but because they recognize community needed them and their skills to create something better for the people that come after us.
1: Yeah, that is an important key part of these awards. Before anyone gets recognized, someone else has to notice what they're doing and then put their name forward. And we have Megan Hollett on the line right now. She has nominated someone not once, not twice, but three times. So we wanted to ask her why that's so important. Hi, Megan.
2: Good morning.
1: Good morning. Good afternoon, I guess now, just after. Right. It's okay. I've been nervous about saying good morning all day, and I'm like, it's noon. Okay, so when you, what makes you look at someone and think, you know what, more people should know what this woman or gender diverse person is doing? What makes you look at that person and say, I'm going to put this nomination forward?
2: I think it's so important to nominate people and take that time to put together a little package, because we want to recognize people, just like Laura Bella just mentioned, you know, seeing somebody. And ultimately, we all have people in our family or that we volunteer with or that we work with that we really like, that we're inspired by, that they teach you something, whether that's, you know, how to be a better public speaker or how to rejig a spreadsheet, like whatever the case may be. We're all surrounded by somebody that we're gathering new skills and tips and tricks along the way. So having them lifted up and shown, as it's a positive reinforcement to say, thanks so much for the skills that you've given me to show me how to be a better person or how to improve in certain things. And I also think it's really motivating for those people as well to be recognized in a nomination to say, oh, I guess I am doing great work. You know, many times, much like Laura Bell had just mentioned, you're not looking for a nomination when you're, you know, doing your 9 to 5 or your 8 to 10 volunteer work or whatever the case may be. You're there because you like it. You're invested in it. And I think sometimes when you're doing that, your head is down and you don't realize the impact that you're having around other people. So, you know, having that nomination is a reminder of the impact that your actions have on so many people that you may not notice. And ultimately, it builds community and lifts up people along the way.
1: And what's the reaction when you tell someone you're nominating them?
2: Oh, much like Laura Bell had also mentioned, in terms of like, I don't know, I'm not worthy, or I'm not supposed to be with these people, or whatever the case may be. For me, my trick for the past three nominations has been like, have your homework done, have your package ready, have your letters of support from your other colleagues or your co-volunteers to say, oh, it's not just me that thinks you really deserve this. Actually, these other people also really, really want to nominate you. So, you know, having that done and going to them to say, like, yeah, be ready to convince them to say, no, you totally deserve this. We want to see you nominated in this way.

0: and have your great artwork made by Nikita.
1: Yeah. And I know you go to the awards every year. What's it like in that room for anyone who hasn't been but is now thinking about buying a ticket to go?
0: Yeah, I'm so glad that you asked that, because while we recognize that the nomination period is over for the moment, there is still certainly a way for people to be a part of this celebration. It's not over at all. So I have gone multiple times and it's been so inspiring. I always walk away with cheeks that are sore from smiling so much. And it's just a great opportunity to meet new people, see other great folks, learn about new sectors that you may not necessarily engage with regularly, and see inspiring work that people are doing. It's just a lot of energy and a really positive way to start your week on that Monday, September 21st in the morning. It's a great way to start your day. You'll be on cloud nine for the rest of your day, I promise.
1: Oh, thank you. Thank you so much, Megan. Thanks for taking our call today.
0: Absolutely. Looking forward to seeing everybody there.
1: Yeah, that was a good sell. I mean, what else can you say? And I love the idea that you start the day with it. You start with a breakfast and then you go on with your day feeling great and feeling inspired and motivated, right, by the people in the room that you meet.
2: We thought about how to make the event accessible, unique, and really recognize, like, how can we make it possible that folks can attend? We know that there's childcare issues. We know there's evening commitments. So we made a little shift and made it a breakfast event. And so we have folks who get work tables and colleagues come together. We have individuals who are coming, and really, it does always come back to us. The main feedback that we hear is inspirational, and it's always just an incredible wake up call to me and our team, because we're small but mighty folks who put it off, because we're heads down trying to make the event successful. To hear that back is so significant, because that's what it's all about. And it's not about the award per se. It's about that connection in the room, and we do our utmost to make sure that every single nominee and their nominator feel valued, seen, respected. And, you know, Megan is a consummate cheerleader, really, and really highlights, you know, our conversations here in this room about the importance of gender equity and highlighting the work of women and gender diverse folks, because so many people resist that celebration, that acknowledgement, and that's exactly why we do this. So there's so many intersecting features of the awards and why we do that. And again, it's about everyone in that room collectively, and we make sure that we take the time to honor each nominee, and we don't call award offerings winners. We call them recipients, because we can't make this a competition. We've got to make it about the collective efforts of folks in the room and beyond. We have an amazing anonymous selection committee that I don't envy them in terms of how they make the decision, because there are so many incredible people. And that knowing that when you get to that room, that we're all in this together to celebrate and lift each other up. And it really is an inspiring morning.
1: Yeah. Cassandra, what was it like for you when your name was called at the event?
3: It was very interesting. It was very surprising. I think it was a bit of a bewildering and confusing experience. Part of my bio, when it was read out loud, was read a couple times over and over again. So I think I was still a bit confused when my bio was read, and I didn't sleep the night before. But when, you know, I actually went up to the stage, it was just like, okay, this is a moment that this feels good. It took me a while to process it. I've like really delayed processing sometimes. It's a quirky neurodivergent trait. But I did want to thank some people who I knew were in the room as, you know, being a part of that journey. And I mentioned that, you know, this is a journey, this is a process. And I thank people, you know, for watering, you know, seeds that I'd planted as I've seen, you know, programs grow out of that advocacy, or things that, you know, I had created, you know, jobs and opportunities for other people. And some organizations now that were grassroots organizations are now full-fledged organizations with buildings mm-hmm. and core funding. so some of those changes, you know, I think are good. So, you know, it felt really lovely. My nominee, unfortunately, could not be in the room with me. She's a Newfoundland-born academic and is doing her PhD in Ontario, and she's

0: an Indigenous social worker. Her name is Beth Jacobs. And she had worked and volunteered at various organizations I'd been involved with. And she's just like, I've looked at the seeds that this person has planted, the ripple effects of like their work. And she also knew a lot about, you know, my personal history. When it's just like, when you look at what this human being has gone through and you also look at what they've created and the resilience in that, I think that was something that was really important for her.
1: Yeah. And we talked earlier about burnout doing this kind of work. How do you take care of yourself when you're doing all this important work? You mentioned everybody is laughing. Yeah, I know. How do we take care of ourselves? What have you learned or are still learning?
0: There's a lot of things that I'm still learning and are still figuring out. I think I'm better at taking care of other people than myself. And Laurabelle knows me, so I appreciate Laurabelle's laugh. I think some things, and I'm someone who is, I guess, cautious of like the word advice, but I guess, you know, people who are doing advocacy work, who are working within the nonprofit sector, within the nonprofit industrial complex, is make sure you kind of have a buddy. Like, even if they don't work necessarily the same organization that you do, someone that you can vent to, share ideas with. Just someone that you can have kind of this expansive world. Like, okay, like you can share ideas together. You can do parallel play together. You can run errands together. I think that there's also, I think there needs to be a willingness to reach out for help and also have transparency. Like, oh, I'm struggling. I'm dealing with medical issues, and getting comfortable enough to be able to share that with people. I think that is kind of starting to know like your limitations, I think, is also really important. And for people who, you know, are doing this kind of work, like if there's mental health services that you can access through like NGOs, even if you're lower income, those are wonderful resources. Or seeing a peer supporter, like I'm a peer supporter and I see a peer supporter. Or like those things, I think, you know, are very important. And it's also understanding that, like, I think for me, and this is something that, you know, a friend of mine, I'm going to mention them, is they attended the Circle of Distinctions Awards with me last year, was Liz Fagan, is I think knowing that there's, you know, someone in your corner who, like, cares about you, and they are a musician, and there's a lot of things that, you know, we have in common, is just, I think, allowing yourself, and I think it's about trust as well, is building up a circle of care for yourself and like participating in mutual aid efforts, not just always, you know, giving and then having others extract from you, but in a reciprocal way where you're allowing yourself to receive things. Because I think that's something that I've been trying to teach myself a little bit more over the past year and a half or 2 years, because I think that does allow you, when you're like, you're filling up your own cup, to continue to do good work. And again, with some of these conversations that we've had today, like we were talking about, you know, things like childcare and employment, or, you know, equitable wages, we're like, that stuff is very important as well, where we need to make sure that people who are doing this work are resourced properly. And that can include, like, you know, having a living wage, and that, you know, they're being adequately compensated for the work that they do. And people who are multiple marginalized, who are racialized, who are newcomer, who are Indigenous, who are 2SLGBTQ, who are also women and gender diverse, they are often not adequately compensated for the work that they're doing. And I think for survivors, it's exceptionally hard as well, depending on what industry they work in.
1: Yeah. Laurabelle, I don't know if you want to jump in here as well. How do you find time to balance your professional life and all that you want to solve in the world with just taking care of yourself?
2: I can't say I do it well. As Cassandra was saying, it's not, as people who end up in the world and the fields that we do as equity deserving populations, it's not always the first thing to think about how we care for ourselves. We typically pour out into our community. And I learned that last year through the provincial election, that when you pour out into your community, the way you feel good doing that, your community wants to feel the same amount of good in supporting you. So as someone who hates asking for help and hates asking for support and will run into the fields and hide before she

0: ever has to, it is really important that you do build that circle of people who notice when your light is dimming, who notice when your energy levels are dropping, and that you feel comfortable letting them step in to help you, because you can't do this alone. Burnout is very much real. And one thing I tell people a lot in the work that I do is the fight is long. It is a longer battle than we are prepared for. And if we do not take breaks, we are all going to burn out before the system changes. And if we want to see those system changes, we need to rest. We need to take breaks. We need to be in community. We need to find joy. And that is what builds the resilience for us to continue to do this work and do this advocacy and do the system changes that are desperately needed. So I haven't done it well, but I'm lucky that I also have that 7-year-old who tests my gangster, who on my hardest days will come in and just full force tackle me. And I was like, well, I'm done now. Like, I can't work when someone has decided we're done and we need to play. I have wonderful people in my circle who will look at me like, you haven't eaten today and you need to have a snack. And then will bring me a snack because my brain is 17 million places and I forget to feed myself. I have a partner that will be like, you need to take a break, put it down and go outside and see the sun for a minute. And so I've been very blessed to build those kind of people in the ways that I've shown up in society and who remind me that I am deserving of a break. I'm deserving of rest and that the work will still get done even if I take a nap. So,
1: Or even if you're tackled.
0: Even if I'm tackled and told to take a nap. And so all of those things. Yeah.
2: But you both bring up such important points because so often the work in community is care work and that's gendered work. And it's no wonder awards and recognition for women and gender diverse folks needs to occur. But the other part to really highlight, and I just want to say to everyone doing this work, is that it's not an individual failure of burnout. It's not an individual problem of not eating enough or not taking enough rest. We are doing work in broken systems, and that's what causes the burnout, right? It's doing justice in an unjust world can take a spiritual, ethical toll on the work, and to do that work well. And I'm paraphrasing from the work of Vicki Reynolds and the Zone of Fabulousness. We can't be fabulous alone. And so at YWCA St. John's, we really build the ethics of care into the work as best we can. We're not perfect, but we want to, replicate the circle of distinction as a way to highlight that we're in community. We're doing this together. It's the individual steps to make systems change, because without that, we can't have a just world, right? So
1: yeah, it can feel, I guess, that there's always more work to do. There's mm-hmm. always more fixing that needs to be done, right? So we've talked a lot about the accomplishments and accolades and the Circle of Distinction Awards, but to forget all those awards and titles for a second, just as humans trying to make the world better every day, what are you most proud of, Laura Bell or Cassandra? I don't know if you want to jump in. What's something you're most proud of?
0: My son. I am incredibly proud of my son. So he attends Cowan Heights Elementary, and they have this wonderful program called the Six C's. And every kid in the class gets an award or acknowledged for one of the C's in which they are, whether it's creativity, communication, citizenship, and all of that. So I got to attend his Six C's at the end of the school year this year, and I was waiting as they go through each kid. And I was like, I wonder which one he's going to get. And then there's a little slideshow that they get that goes with it. And he won the citizenship award. And I sat there and I was like, I go to work each day and I do my little things and I try to build, but I don't ever sit there and like, Theo, this is what mommy's doing and this and this and this. And then to get to see his teacher talk about how he gets to show up in the classroom and to see pictures of him just being himself. And that is what I'm most proud of, that the way I live, whether or not I think he's paying attention between Roblox and Minecraft and all the other things that he does, is that he sees the way I show up in the world. And then in his own little brain, he's working through it to be the person that he is, that he then goes out into the world and mimics it in his own little way. And so if there's nothing else I leave, I know I tell people sometimes we live in a world that talks about what's the legacy you want to live. And I typically say, I want my legacy to be the minute I leave the room, what is said about me. But my real legacy is

0: work or not work, but just something you're most proud of in your life?
1: I think I have three kind of different things. I think I feel very proud of some of the people in my life. Right now, I would say Olivia Lynch and Elise McGrath and some of the work that they're doing to support Bushra and a lot of the work that they've done with the Act Now Committee. And talking about, you know, community support as well, like our community is going to need to support them so they can continue to do that work. And I think I'm proud of a lot of the organizations I've been a part of. A lot of them have gone through major systemic change, organizational growth and growing pains. So I think I'm proud of a lot of organizations that I'm a part of, and, you know, being a part of those processes. We're seeing that has been, you know, quite lovely. And I think I'm also very proud of my musical partners, and they're located across Canada and they know who they are. There's people in Edmonton and there's people in Ontario and Nova Scotia and Montreal where I'm proud of anyone that I've ever gotten to play with.
0: Okay, thank you so much. We have to leave it there. Maria Gentle, Laurabelle Mba, and Cassandra Murray, thank you so much. I'm Caroline Hillier, filling in for Adam Walsh this week. If you want to get tickets, find the YWCA Women of Circle of Distinction Awards online.

0: This is CBC News in Newfoundland and Labrador. I'm Mike Moore. Newly unearthed letters are shining a light on how the Catholic Church in this province dealt with a problematic priest in 1970. The letters have come to light during a court action in Grand Falls, Windsor, launched by the church's insurance company. Ryan Cook reports.
1: The first letter is dated March 31st, 1970. Bishop John Michael O'Neill writes to Father Leonard Kelly and tells him to get out of Bayvert immediately. The allegations are never clearly defined, but other letters refer to sexual aberrations and a problem with boys. Kelly was sent to the South Down Institute, a therapy center in Ontario. The bishop wrote he'd be happy to forget the whole thing if Kelly stayed on the mainland. But records show Kelly was back in Newfoundland in 1977. A lawsuit alleges he began sexually abusing an altar boy upon his return, and he was convicted of sexually assaulting two other boys in 1988. The church's insurers are now attempting a rare legal maneuver. They aren't suing South Down, but are seeking an order compelling the institute to turn over its files on Kelly. They believe it could show the church knew he was a risk to children, but allowed him to come back. A hearing has been set for January, where a judge will listen to arguments from all parties involved. Ryan Cook, CBC News, St. John's.
0: As the trade war with the U.S. intensifies, political leaders in this province say a Team Canada approach is great, but there also needs to be a Team Newfoundland and Labrador. And they have a solution. The CBC's Juanita Mercer reports.
2: The Liberal opposition and the NDP are both calling on Premier Tony Wakeham to reinstate the Premier's roundtable on tariffs. It was first struck by former Premier Andrew Fury at the start of the trade war. The roundtable had representation from business and labor leaders, as well as groups such as Municipalities NL. The idea was to keep communication open and ensure a strategic response. Liberal leader John Hogan criticizes the Wakeham administration for not yet bringing that group back together. NDP leader Jim Dinh agrees that now is the time to reconvene the roundtable. And he says this time it should also include community groups and nonprofits who were not invited the first time around. The Premier's office has issued a statement in response. It says Wakeham has written to partners who help drive this province's economy, telling them he's monitoring developments and inviting them to share early indications of tariff impacts. The statement doesn't say who these partners are, but it does say he plans to meet with them soon. Juanita Mercer, CBC News, St. John's.
0: Well, less than 20 kilometers from Newfoundland, climate change is forcing France to make a big move. The small community of Miquelon-Langlade is threatened by rising sea levels. The town has started an enormous undertaking, a first for France, to rebuild an entire town on higher ground. Mark Quinn reports.
3: Miquelon's mayor, Franck Decheverry, says if nothing is done today, the village is certain to disappear. Most of Miquelon's 600 residents live on an isthmus of sand.

0: and stones only 2 meters above sea level. They're witnessing erosion caused by more frequent and more violent storms. In 2014, French authorities prohibited construction in the town's most exposed areas. And then in 2022, Hurricane Fiona hit hard. The ferocious storm that destroyed more than 100 homes in Newfoundland accelerated Miquelon's plan to abandon its current site and rebuild 2 kilometers inland. Dechevery says relocating is expected to cost more than 300 million Canadian dollars. The community will rely on a French fund for properties threatened by natural disasters and climate change. He believes if the community asks for the money little by little, it's more likely to get it. So far, 9 homes are under construction. Mayor Dechevery says it's impossible to say just how long it will take to build about 300 homes and public buildings. French President Emmanuel Macron is scheduled to visit St. Pierre et Miquelon in September. The town hopes he'll announce more money for its massive relocation project. Mark Quinn, CBC News, St. John's.
1: A quick look now at some temperatures. The hot spot in the province is Cape Race at 24.7. The cold spot is Saglac at 7.1. 22 degrees in St. John's, 22 in Gander, 22 in Cornerbrook, and 20 in Happy Valley Goose Bay. That is your CBC News for this hour. Replay of the broadcast is coming up.
2: Call of the Sea. We'll head to Admiral's Beach for a story about recruiting young fish harvesters. And it might be invasive here, but green crab are coveted in Italy. Plus, keeping an eye on counter tariffs applied to American seafood. I'm Polly Gale. Welcome to the broadcast. Well, what's it going to take to lure more young people into the fishing industry? The FFAW expects that more than 3,000 jobs in the fishery will need to be filled over the next decade. The union has started an outreach and education campaign to encourage new entrants into this industry. With many harvesters over the age of 54, what are the biggest challenges of getting younger people into a boat? Well, the CBC's Maddie Ryan went to Admiral's Beach to meet up with one fisherman who traded office jobs for the offshore.
3: It's the end of crab fishing season at Admiral's Beach. David Marr and his crewmates are taking pots off their boat, Dalton's Pride. This was Marr's second season on the water as a deckhand. Starting at age 34, he's considered a young pup in this industry. The FFEW says about a third of the province's harvesters are older than 54.
4: David, how did you get here?
5: Well, a bit of a long story.
3: We'll get back to that soon. According to the union, it's younger people like Marr that will help keep the fishery as one of Newfoundland and Labrador's biggest economic drivers. Eli Pittman is the project coordinator for the FFAW's new entrance initiative, which aims to bridge that generational gap.
6: We're trying to get younger people involved so that we don't see a large labor shortage within the next 10 years. I think a lot of people aren't educated on how they can have a fulfilling and wonderful life. A lot of our campaign is educational and making sure that young people know that this is something that they can do and stay in their rural communities. We see a lot of people leaving their smaller communities for university or different jobs in the city. Mm-hmm. But what we really want to show is that they can have a life in their hometowns, and they can do that by fishing.
3: Back on the wharf, David Marr takes me through his resume. He did the university thing, spent a few years working in journalism, and then did communications with the provincial government.
5: I was laid off back in November 23 from my position, and frankly, the job market was a little bit difficult out there. I had some fairly specialized skills and whatnot, and it just kind of came up that my stepfather owns this boat here, the Dalton's Pride, Rom Dalton, and it's skippered by my stepbrother Mark. So there was a little bit of a family connection that helped me kind of get involved here. Which, on one hand, I suppose, is, you know, there's a bit of privilege on the go there, but at the same time, I suppose family is kind of typically how people get into the fishery. So it's maybe not so strange after all.
3: Marr knows not everyone has that same connection to the fishery, which could act as a boundary for new people trying to find a way in.
5: You know, a lot of people just say, you know, go on down to the docks and say hello, and, you know, maybe you can unload a boat.

0: out and then get to know some folks and, you know, kind of, and that is a legitimate path, and that's how a lot of people, you know, get in there. But inevitably, that's just, it's kind of a little bit of luck, you know, getting in there. You know, and of course you can do, you know, the training programs and whatnot with the Marine Institute and, like, you know, the domestic vehicle safety courses and, you know, all that kind of stuff. But when you're really, really starting out new, I could certainly see it being hard to find those opportunities.
1: Providing those opportunities can also be difficult. Skipper Mark Dalton knows that firsthand.
2: Well, I've been through a few people. I'm going to say 11 or 12 people now. And I'm afraid I'm letting a few of them go because of drugs. Usually, they're into drugs, they're good workers, but you can't have that out here. Mm-hmm. But now all the new crew I have now, they're all sober and they're all dependable, so it's going to work out, I guess.
1: What's your advice to anybody who wants to get started in the fishery?
2: Or just to be dependable, but you got to like your job. This is more of a lifestyle, not a job. We work for 4 or 5 months out here at the crab, for example, and we're gone 6 and 7 days a week, so you have to be ready. Mm-hmm. Cancel your appointments for your dentist and your doctors and all that, and just have to be ready to go fishing. Then you got 4 or 6 months at the end of the year to do what you have to do.
1: Why do you keep doing it?
2: I love it.
1: Despite the 180 career switch, Mar feels the same way.
0: It's a challenge, and it's a lot. It's an awful lot of things, but there's really just nothing like being out there on the water. you look around 360, and there's no land anywhere. In my previous life, I kind of worked a lot in my head, and now it's gone from like 90 in the head and 10 in the body to 10 in the head and 90 in the body. I have calluses on my hands now that are going to be well used.
1: He says he has a long way to go before he can call himself a professional fish harvester, but Mar plans on putting in the work to make that happen. Meanwhile, over the next 3 years, the FFAW is setting out to encourage more people to enter the fishery, whether they're looking for a change in their life or a fresh start. Eli Pittman says although the world is changing, young people should know that working on the water is a viable option.
3: There's always going to be this old tradition and heritage that we can stay true to by representing what Newfoundland people associate with us a lot, which is the fish.
4: Thank you so much to Maddie Ryan for that story. We also heard from the FFAW's Eli Pittman, deckhand David Marr, and skipper Mark Dalton. Meanwhile, the FFAW is hosting a new Harvesters Summit on October 2nd. Now, in other news, as a countermeasure to the latest American tariffs on Canadian goods, Canada will now impose a 25% tariff on seafood imported from the United States. We were wondering what the implications could be. Could this benefit seafood producers here, or are they bracing for retaliation? We're hoping to do an interview soon with the Association of Seafood Producers. Meanwhile, Executive Director Lorelei Roberts passed along a few points, including, quote, NL Seafood was spared from proposed U.S. tariffs in 2025 due to CUSMA stabilizing trade. But should tariffs be applied to NL Seafood, they will have immediate detrimental effects on the NL Seafood processing industry. She goes on to say the ASP is monitoring the U.S. tariff situation very closely. Something else we want to tell you about now. Maroti Adebwega of St. John's has won the Stockholm Junior Water Prize. He beat out young competitors from all over the world. The St. Bonds High School student was on the broadcast recently. He was telling us about his robot that can remove plastic from water while sparing marine life. Congratulations, Mo. I'm Paula Gale. You're listening to The Broadcast. Well, we've been talking quite a bit about European green crab lately. A lot of work is being done to rid Newfoundland of this invasive species, which involves trapping and destroying them. In other parts of the world, though, there's a huge appetite for green crab. I spoke recently with two people who traveled quite a distance to learn how green crab are served. That's because they're making a documentary about eating invasive species. Andy Bowman is a filmmaker and chef, and Michael Piers is an ecologist.
5: It's a documentary feature-length film that we're currently working on, and it's called Invasivore, and it's about the growing movement of people who think that eating invasive species could be a solution to the invasive species problem.
6: Why did you want to make a film about this? Like, where did this idea come from, Andy?
5: I think in 2021, maybe 2022, I wrote an article for CBC here about eating invasive species in our backyard. And then I got a little obsessed with the topic and I wrote a second article.

0: article about eating invasive seaweeds. And that's when I encountered Tim Ball, who told me all about an invasive species called oyster thief. And I started to also work with Food First as a food animator. And I suggested to them doing an invasive species dinner as maybe my project with them. I ended up doing a documentary about community gardens instead. But I, the idea was in my head. And then I don't think I really had a good handle on all the debates surrounding invasive species. And Mike and Yasmin recommended a book to me called Where Do Camels Belong by Ken Thompson. And that book kind of makes the argument that species have always been on the move, and that invasive species, it's just a much more complicated subject than I had really been boiling it down to. And then together, the four of us, Yasmin, Michael, and my partner Rodrigo, came up with this concept for our film.
1: Okay, Michael, tell us a little bit about your background. You are an ecologist?
2: Yes, so I've worked in ecology for over a decade. That was sort of my career. That's what I wanted to do. But just for fun, my partner and I took acting classes, fell in love with movies, and just slowly over time, we got more and more into the film. And now here we're sort of directing this movie together, Andy and I. And I've sort of transitioned into becoming a filmmaker, I guess, randomly.
1: Okay.
0: And we're, like, I guess, I don't know if this is important, but we are two couples making this film. Rodrigo is our director of photography, and Mike's wife, Yasmin, is our producer. So we're bringing food and filmmaking and science and filmmaking together. So it's been pretty fun.
1: And love.
0: Yeah.
1: A little bit. Okay. Maybe love was a strong word there, but my goodness. So Andy, I met up with you the other day. You started telling me about this. I was very interested. You also mentioned that, yeah, I want to talk a lot about green crab. So you were just in Italy recently?
0: Yeah, we were shooting in Italy in a town called Murano Lucanari in the spring, in early June. And we were shooting in Burano just outside of Venice. And we were shooting with two different fishermen who were amazing green crab fishermen who grew up in families that sorted green crab for years. And that is a way of life that's really, really disappearing because they have an invasive crab. They have Atlantic blue crab, which is now seems to be really decimating the green crab population, along with climate change. There's a lot of factors, but green crab over there has been a delicacy for centuries, and it's really disappearing, and the price has shot up, and regular people can't really afford it anymore. So they're trying to create a market for their invasive blue crab. And then we have not the exact same green crab, but pretty close.
2: Very similar, yeah, very similar.
1: Oh, wow. So this is the total. So we have this crab, the European green crab, is not native to this island, this province, and it's becoming a problem here. But over in Europe, over in Italy, green crab is a delicacy, and now the invasive blue crab is decimating the green crab. Oh, my goodness.
0: And they're very much like, guys, send the green crab to Italy.
2: Yes,
0: they want our green crab. Yes.
1: Wow. And you know, most people love Italian food. We kind of trust their, you know, their food ways. Everybody loves pasta and, you know, pizza. So tell us, I'll start with you, Andy, again. Like, how do they serve it there? Like,
0: green crab is served in a dish called moeke. It is when it molts, it becomes a soft shell crab. And so the fishermen know what to look for, and they sort. They have a big sorting system that happens right on the water. They do it from their boats. And they fish it in the Venetian lagoon, but also over in Murano Lucanari, which is just outside the lagoon. It's very salty, brackish water. And they batter it in buttermilk, flour, flash fry it. And they do other things with it too, but that's mostly how we saw it. And now their Atlantic blue crab that is invading, they're trying to find ways to cook it. But the Italian palate hasn't really caught on, and they're having trouble creating a market for their invasive blue crab. So what they've done is created an export market, and they ship it to large parts of Asia.
1: Wow. Okay, Michael, what did you, how many green crab did you eat when you were in Italy?
2: Well, I didn't eat many green crab because now they're so rare. You know, the fishermen we went out with caught a couple

0: And, you know, they caught thousands of blue crabs. So they're really, they're quite rare now in that area. But we ate lots of blue crab of different chefs that we went and talked to and interviewed what they're, and, you know, got their opinion of what they're trying to do with blue crab to make, you know, Italians be really interested in eating it. So we tried a bunch of what they were cooking and we had a lot of blue crab.
1: Okay, guys, compare the blue crab to the green crab.
2: Well, we had green crab with Tanya Grandy here in Fortune Bay.
1: And so did I a couple of years ago.
2: I thought it was delicious, but I thought the green crab was a lot of work.
0: It's small. If you don't eat it soft shell,
2: it's
0: quite small and hard to get enough meat out of it. So that's why they sort of cook it whole soft shell.
2: Yeah.
0: Which that was the first time I'd ever had soft shell crab in Italy, blue crab. And it could have been near my favorite seafood just because you don't have to break the shells open. You just eat it. And it was quite delicious.
1: Was that the soft shell blue crab?
0: Yes. Yeah. In Italy, yeah.
2: We ate that at several, we filmed at a Michelin star restaurant. It's very fancy restaurants. And we also filmed it at, remember that woman?
0: Yeah, it was almost like a local diner.
2: A local diner. And she just kept bringing blue crab out for us to try. And Mike was like, we have to lock in. We have to eat all of this. So I was concerned about having gout after we left Italy.
1: I was just going to ask you, do you have any gout symptoms?
0: Yeah.
1: Oh, okay. Wow. I had no idea that they had the reverse. I mean, Michael and Angie, like when you told people in, you know, the Italian fishermen that we literally destroy millions of green crab here, like what, and we just, you know, we, these get just thrown away. What do they think of that?
2: They very much expressed an interest in coming here and teaching the fishermen here how to cook with it and how to, sort it and while it's, losing its shell. They very much were like, can you help us set up an exchange? We'd love to come. And the Newfoundland fishermen we were talking to kind of said the same thing. Tanya, I would love to go to Italy and learn. And that seems to me like a really great idea. They were really interested in, teaching and helping.
0: Yeah. But also just shocked. Like we were sending photos of, you know, baskets with hundreds of green crabs that to them are worth like $90 a kilogram, $100 a kilogram, 100 euros a kilogram. So
2: it's similar price to truffles in Italy.
0: Right now, just because it's so rare now. Well, the demand has sort of stayed high, but there's less and less green crabs. So the price has just sort of skyrocketed. So they were sending photos back just for fun to be like, look at how many green crabs are here. They're in disbelief.
2: And we filmed with Roy Murphy out in Roy's in Arnold's Cove, is that right? Mm-hmm. And he was sending me a boat full of green crab photos from his area. And we would show them to Tiziano and he was, I don't want to.
1: It was painful to look at it, but my goodness. Okay. Yeah. And guys, have you wrapped your head around the regulation here and the concern? And, you know, there's so much fear about the spread of them. Mm-hmm. I don't think processing licenses are available here yet for green crab. Like, what do you know about all that stuff?
2: As a chef, the idea of a new ingredient really excites me. I feel the same way about green crab as I do about, when you talk to fishermen and they talk about bycatch and the fish that get thrown back that consumers never really get to try, but the fishermen have tried and really enjoyed. It's just exciting to think about a new ingredient. And I like to think about, like, would I make a green crab bisque and like spike it with a lemon chili oil? Like, I like to think of the creative possibilities with a new ingredient, but the citizen scientist in me, the part of me that does like Christmas bird counts, knows that creating a market for an invasive species comes with risks, lots of risks. Does that make sense?
0: Yeah, no, absolutely. I mean, I think like as having a scientist background, the thing that excited me about this documentary is getting to tell the nuances and the complications of a story like this, because so often conservation challenges are presented as simple as possible with this easy solution, and that's often not the case. So it's kind of fun to sort of get into the complications and nuances, because talking to scientists that we've interviewed, the concern over creating a market is that you lose any sort of incentive to ever eradicate or reduce that species if the goal is to sort of try to remove these invasive species. And in certain cases, you may create an incentive to move it to places where it doesn't exist if it has a lot of value. So those are the concerns. But

0: it obviously is complicated because then you're with people who are fishing quite a lot of blue crab in Italy or green crab here, where they can't sort of move the product or it has very little value, but that's all that they're catching. So it's you know, a complicated issue.
1: And in Italy too, like, I found myself really feeling quite a lot for the fishermen because their way of life is definitely disappearing. Like, there's a lot less biodiversity in the waters. So that's a tricky one.
2: Because, and well, the green crab do that. They destroy eelgrass and they destroy a lot of that habitat. We know that here, right?
1: Mm-hmm. Yeah.
2: It's very harmful to many, many other marine species and many ones that are quite lucrative, you know?
1: Absolutely.
2: And important.
1: Yeah. When we were out filming with Roy, the eelgrass beds, or the former eelgrass beds, it looked like a desert. They were just sand. Yeah, the green crab. But I think we both find that interesting because when we talk about invasive species, we find that we're talking about, like, the language around it gets really interesting. Invasive species, people love to hate them. and that's interesting too. It's just an interesting thing because we definitely caused the things that made those species move. But we do tend to separate ourselves from that.
2: Oh, of course. Yeah. I mean, all those green crabs showed up here on vessels, obviously, like many of our other invasive species, including many, many plants and trees. And
0: the blue crab example in Italy, it had already been there for quite a long time. It just sort of existed in these really low numbers. But then climate change, other, you know, factors have sort of caused them to explode over even just the last 5 years, really. It's very new sort of invasion in that sense. And so oftentimes the conversation shifts to the invasive species when in reality it's a bigger conversation about the other impacts that humans are causing on the landscape.
2: Okay, guys, before I let you go, like, where are you with the film and, like, when can we watch this?
1: Well, we've mostly finished our green crab portion of it. We filmed in Italy. We filmed in Newfoundland. And our next step is actually to move on to our main course and our dessert, which is wild pig and kudzu. So we're heading to California and Texas in a few weeks. And then we're going to film there. And then we're going to take like about a year to edit it.
0: Yeah. And the classic film. Yeah. It'll be a while before it's out and available for people to watch. But the hope is, yeah.
2: Okay, you need okay, whenever that is, you need to let me know so we can talk about it here on the show.
0: Yeah,
1: we would love that. And if I can say one last thing, I'd just like to thank all the Newfoundland fishers who, like, we have really helped us out with this process. And thank you, Paula, because so many of the broadcast was a really big part of our research. We listened to a lot of episodes. Yeah, we really did. Yeah.
0: And it's one of those things you don't appreciate until you see it, you know, and like our dog, but then just other sort of programs that have shown it. It's hard to imagine that there are 400 green crabs in one basket being pulled up that was set overnight. But it's crazy.
2: The whole thing is crazy. Like, one person's scourge is another person's treasure.
1: Absolutely. Yeah.
0: Yeah.
2: Thank you both.
0: Oh, thanks for having us.
2: That was Andy Bowman and Michael Pierce. They're working on a documentary called Invasivore. To say goodbye, we're saying goodbye to Dolly Parton. She died today at the age of 80. Here she is with one written by Judy Collins, The Fisherman's Song. I'm Polly Gale. I'll see you soon.

0: From CBC News, The World This Hour, I'm Kaz Bovin. At least 95 people are dead and hundreds missing after flash flooding and landslides in Nepal near its border with China. Authorities say entire villages have been wiped out. Many of the missing are foreign tourists. CBC's Willie Lowry reports.
1: People race up a riverbank in Nepal in an attempt to flee a flash flood that sweeps through the surrounding area. It's one of many user-generated videos that show the devastation and fear wreaked when a flood of mud and debris descended on Rasuwa District in northern Nepal and Jirong County, Tibet. Another video shows muddy water washing away an entire border checkpoint. The water devoured everything in its path, buildings, cars, and dozens of people. Bridges, roads, and power projects were all obliterated in seconds. The Nepalese Tourism Board estimates that hundreds of people are missing, many of them foreign nationals. Officials warn the death toll will likely rise as the full scope and scale of the devastation on both sides of the border begins to come into focus. Willie Lowry, CBC News, London.
0: Meta is settling with 29 U.S. states who are suing over allegations the company's platforms harmed children. The firm that owns Facebook and Instagram will pay the states a total of more than $17 billion. It must also put in place new protections, including time limits for minors and oversight measures for parents. Meta had denied allegations it had deliberately designed its apps to be addictive for children. The settlement still requires court approval. Ontario Premier Doug Ford is in Vaughan, north of Toronto, announcing millions of dollars in charge cuts for new housing developments there. He was speaking after his heated indirect exchange with U.S. President Donald Trump this week about the U.S.-Canada trade war. Ford was asked about his change of tone in interviews yesterday with U.S. media, which was more conciliatory.
2: I thought it'd be best just to simmer down. It was a heated day for both him and I going back and forth, but it looks like he's simmered down, too. So let's get back to the table. This is what happens when you're under attack.
0: Ford says he did have a call with Prime Minister Mark Carney after trading barbs with Trump, but says Carney knows Ford has Canada's back. Ottawa's dollar-for-dollar retaliation for the new U.S. tariffs is set to kick in just under 2 weeks. The breakdown in trade negotiations between Canada and the U.S. has raised more concerns in B.C. communities heavily reliant on the forestry community. Mira Baines reports from Vancouver.
3: Joan Atkinson, the mayor of Mackenzie and BC's interior, is in favor of Prime Minister Mark Carney's counter-tariffs, but says federal help is needed fast.
4: They make announcements that there's going to be funding available to help communities, but it takes literally months and months and months for that money to be dispersed. And we need it right now.
3: Port McNeil Mayor James Fernie says his Vancouver Island community is going to be hit hard.
5: But it's very tough to plan with your kids going to university and winter coming. Things like that really impact us up here.
3: Hero

0: Nunes with the BC Business Council says the province can take measures to make it more attractive for investment.
1: We can't control how our tax competitiveness deters business investment. We can control how onerous or not onerous our regulatory and permitting system is going to be.
0: Nunes says BC is the most exposed province to the trade war, with nearly $4 billion in trade and 11,000 jobs at stake. Mira Baines, CBC News, Vancouver.
2: RCMP in Quebec have arrested two Air Canada employees for allegedly conspiring to smuggle drugs through Montreal Trudeau Airport. They say the two suspects were employed as ground crew. RCMP say the investigation began in May after more than 60 kilograms of cocaine was seized, hidden in bags on a flight from the Dominican Republic. Police also found cannabis, which they say was intended to be smuggled out of Canada. That is your World This Hour. For CBC News, I'm Kaz Bovin.
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0: Hey there. Welcome to Bookends. I'm Matea Roach. From classics like Anna Karenina and Madame Bovary to recent hits like Miranda July's All Fours, adultery has long been a hot topic for literature. Today on the show, Sophie McIntosh is here with a fresh take on the infidelity novel. Then, Stonehenge is one of the world's great mysteries. I tackle it with best-selling author Ken Follett. Picture the perfect European city. Lush gardens, beautiful buildings, cute cafes in the central square. The sun is always shining and all the couples are holding hands. But before you get excited and book your ticket, there's something you need to know. The lovers in this magical place are all adulterers, and the only way you can enter the city is by having an affair. This is the world that Sophie McIntosh has created in her new novel, Permanence. It's her latest exploration into power and desire through high-concept fiction and dystopian worlds. In Permanence, secret lovers Clara and Francis have been transported to this mysterious city, where for the first time, they can forget that Francis is married, and the two of them can live openly like a real couple might. But what starts out as paradise takes a sinister turn when they realize they can't escape the real world forever. Author Sophie McIntosh is originally from South Wales, but she joined me for this conversation from London, where she currently lives. Sophie, how are you doing? Thanks so much for joining us.
1: Hi, I'm doing well, thank you. Thank you for having me.
0: I want to talk about this concept at the heart of the new novel, Permanence, this idea of adulterous lovers being able to live openly as couples. Can you describe this place and talk a bit about how it works?
1: Yeah, well, it's kind of the bougiest European city you can imagine. I was thinking about, I guess, romantic cities and romantic cities that I like, but also cities from our imagination, cities from, you know, romantic films and novels and the, you know, the kind of the very romantic buildings, the cobbled streets, kind of borrowing all these elements and basically creating this very pristine space. It's kind of like a petri dish where they can live openly as lovers for the first time, and they can kind of test out their relationship in ways that has never been tested before, because in the real world, they have never been together openly. They've never been able to do anything like a regular couple would. And I was just very interested in the idea of, well, a relationship that was kind of kept in the shadows and what would happen if it suddenly exposed to the light, I guess. But also in the idea of a relationship that is taking place so much out of the view of other people. And, you know, what does that do to a relationship? Is it beautiful to be inside a secret, or is it something a bit more corrosive?
0: This idea of kind of illicit desire, I guess, whether it's adultery or, you know, sort of, I would say, desire for more violence.

0: and expressions of sexuality or desire for motherhood when that's something's not permitted. Like, these are all themes, this kind of illicit desire that you've explored throughout a number of your novels. What is it about that kind of desire that maybe is a bit taboo or can't always be spoken about that you're interested in as a writer?
1: Well, my characters just really, really want, I think. And I think it's the force of that wanting that is something that always draws me to writing these stories. Even if it's not necessarily like super illicit, I guess the force of the wanting always like kind of makes it illicit. This idea of giving something always such power because of how much you're drawn to it, and thinking about, I guess, what you'll do for that power as well, for that desire, how far, I guess, you'll go in order to win it or to touch some other kind of life.
0: One word that I've heard you mention before is the idea of like yearning versus desire. Desire, to me, it's a very action-oriented word, but then yearning feels in a way not passive, but it's like something that you can do without maybe taking action. I guess, what does desire mean to you and what does yearning mean to you?
1: It's such a great distinction, isn't it? I totally agree with you on the passive. Like, yearning kind of conjures up for me someone who's really hanging around, I guess, and just waiting for something to happen. I think there is a little of that impermanence because, yeah, Clara is basically kind of existing in this space where she's kind of at Francis's mercy and is always waiting for him to be in touch or to be the one who kind of drives the relationship. And so she is really passive in that sense. But at the same time, I think there is a kind of action in that kind of conscious remaking of a relationship, in the building of it from making something with what you're given. And I guess the kind of the magic as well in being given so little, but being able to spin it into an entire relationship and an entire world. And I mean, in the novel, they really build a whole world out of desire. I didn't kind of get too much into the mechanics of it, but you know, the inference is that they really create an entire ecosystem from just the power of wanting.
0: Yeah, I want to get back to that later on because that does very much shape the actual physical environment and the reality that they're living in, kind of how the relationship is going and how desire is made manifest. You've put women's desire specifically at the center of this novel. You know, we do inhabit both perspectives, but Clara, I would say, is the driver, and certainly in your other novels. And you've talked before about the complexity of female desire. I'm interested in what way do you find female desire especially complex?
1: I think a lot of it is about how it is seen or, you know, weaponized as well. I think the idea of someone who just really wants in a way that's incredibly messy or even destructive or violent is still maybe quite pathologized. Or, yeah, I think often as women, we're not really supposed to want in the way that is so messy or a way that is out of control even, or a way that kind of takes my characters into dark areas. But actually it's such a propulsive thing, like to desire in this way, to really kind of live your life in the service of passion.
0: Yeah. I mean, particularly I would say because this is a novel about adultery, like that's one form of desire that can be very destructive in the sense of like it often does lead to the busting up of some sort of existing relationship or marriage. Did it give you pause at all putting an adulterous couple at the center of the story and having that be the couple that we almost are rooting for in a way, or maybe some readers end up rooting for?
1: No, definitely. Like, I mean, it felt kind of slightly controversial. I think it could also be applied to so many secret relationships. I think when I was creating The City originally, I was like, well, maybe it's not just adulterous couples. Maybe it's people who have to keep the relationship secret for other reasons and kind of like broaden the universe that way. But I think in the end, it was just simpler as a narrative construct to just focus on the adulterous couples and kind of have it, you know, it feels slightly naughty to root for them, right? It kind of feels like, I don't know, I wanted the reader to feel a little conflicted as well. I just had never really read an affair story where it was kind of brought out, I guess, the potential joy of such an arrangement and the kind of the passion and the excitement of the drama before all the bad stuff kind of sets in. Affair narratives tend to be a little dour, I think, but there's been, the tide is definitely turning. There's a lot of novels that have dealt with adultery in ways that do feel a bit more multifaceted, I guess. And I would say like Erin Summers' The 10-Year Affair and also All Fours by Miranda July are good examples of that.
0: Why do you think that is, that the tide is turning? Because I do think you're right. Like the big classic affair novels, you know, the Madame Bovary, Anna Karenina, like these are novels that are, they're not

0: completely morality tales, but like affairs don't end well, generally speaking, in those kinds of novels. Whereas I think you're right. There are some stories being put out now where you're seeing a bit of a different angle taken.
1: I think maybe people are sort of seeing love and relationships in a different light. I know, like, you know, polyamory and open relationships are a lot more prevalent than they used to be, or kind of are talked about more in society, in the media. I think people are maybe getting to a certain age. Also, like, maybe after COVID and stuff as well, people are really kind of asking themselves, what do they want from their life? And I think, yeah, that kind of flexibility in terms of what a romantic life can look like, what a family life can look like, is maybe sort of seeping into literature a little bit.
0: You mentioned it being almost possibly controversial to have these sorts of characters at the center of a story. Is that something that you've heard from readers at all? Like, people feeling kind of itchy or not enjoying reading about this sort of like behavior from a couple?
1: Yeah, I think, you know, one of my favorite things is if someone's like, oh, I really was like rooting for them to stay apart forever, but also like couldn't help but kind of also fall in love with them a bit, and like in this story, and you know, that kind of thing is really, it's just really funny to me, because that's kind of what I wanted the reader to feel as well. I wanted them to be really invested in this grand love story, to be invested in this world, and then at some point you're like, this is awful, these people shouldn't be together, they're like, they're so bad for each other, and objectively it's like just, yeah, not great for anyone.
0: Yeah, and I mean, I think that's also why I like that you chose to not include other couples that were living secretly, because like the other kinds of couples that came to mind for me that might have to exist in secret were like closeted gay couples, and then couples where there's some sort of cultural difference perhaps between their families that they can't date openly. And I think both of those, for me at least, feel a lot less controversial to root for than an adulterous couple, in the sense of like they're not imprisoned by their own perhaps poor decision making. It's sort of like factors that are bigger than them,
1: I guess, in a generous way, which is, I suppose, the way of the novel, to think about it as like true love versus reality, or true love versus domesticity. But yeah, it is like a choice. Mm-hmm. I agree with you. Yeah.
0: And I do think it's interesting that we have these people that are pulled out physically from the world that they normally inhabit, right? Like, what it made me think of is this sort of adage that people say of like, when you're in a relationship, one thing that you're supposed to do before things get really too serious is you should travel with somebody like before you marry them, right? And figure out like what happens when you're put in that different environment and under pressure. And this to me felt almost like a heightened version of that.
1: No, completely, because they're both on holiday, but also for the first time dealing with things like having a meal together, cooking a meal together, or, you know, buying groceries together for the first time. And I think, you know, there is kind of a magic in doing all of that with someone for the first time as well, which I think is like easy to forget, like the kind of the pleasures of domesticity, and even like the kind of erotics of domesticity as well. The sense of being so close with someone, especially if it's a new thing, and really, I guess, getting like a window into who they might be beyond your image of them.
0: Yeah, it can be very romantic. And then also, you know, I think as the novel kind of progresses, there are things about it that become incredibly unromantic, and you realize, I actually don't like seeing this side of somebody and the kind of real world version of this person as a relationship progresses.
1: Yeah, it's very hard to be on like best behavior all of the time, which you'd hopefully in a holiday, I think that's where it could also come out too. You know, like you'll have a argument over parking, or you'll get too drunk, or you won't like the restaurant or whatever.
0: I'm speaking with Sophie McIntosh. Her new novel is called Permanence. I'm Matea Roach, and this is Bookends. Sophie, I want to talk about the couple at the center of this novel. So we have, as I think I mentioned earlier, Clara and Francis. Francis is this married, middle-aged professor of art history, and then Clara's younger. She's a gallery receptionist, still in a stage of figuring things out. Can you tell me a bit more about these characters and what their dynamic is like?
1: Yeah, they are very different people, but they have a very intense connection. When I was kind of putting the couple together, I was thinking a lot as well about a kind of precariousness gap. Is that even a word? Precarity gap for Clara, especially because she's a little younger, but she's less well off than Francis. Francis, who's like very established and, you know, has a lovely home and a wife and a family. Clara, then, who's a little bit more still find, like you said, like finding her feet, like lives with a friend, is working a job that she's not fully committed to. There's like a slight aimlessness to her. And I think desire becomes a place where she can really put herself, where she can put her feelings, where she can put her purpose, really. And so she puts a lot on Francis.

0: there's a lot of yearning, like we spoke about earlier. There's a lot of projecting even on this person who she kind of sees as powerful and, you know, beautiful and successful, which I think he is too. But so there is the sense of her being a little bit in his thrall. Whereas to Francis, I think Clara represents maybe, you know, the path not taken, or a younger version of himself before domesticity took over his life a little bit.
1: Yeah, no, I'm interested in what you were saying about Clara being in this more precarious position, and that maybe leading to her viewing this relationship as a bit of an anchor. Like, it's something that gives her maybe purpose and stability at a time in her life where that's maybe lacking. Like, why do you think it is that people sometimes end up doing that? Because it is definitely something that can be observed in age gap relationships in particular sometimes.
0: When I was writing it, I was wondering sometimes, you know, does Clara almost have an unconscious desire to just want that life, you know, to be in the lovely house with Francis, to have the child and just have that security, I guess, like, and how much of it was, yeah, not necessarily a desire for him, but a desire for the world that he feels like a passport into, if that makes sense. But I think, you know, there's also, they have such an intense physical connection in the novel. And I think the excitement of it as well, you know, when the rest of Clara's life feels a little uncertain or not so exciting, to have that really all-consuming passion, I think can, you know, just feel like such a distraction even from your own life, or give you an excuse not to think about what's happening elsewhere. So I think for her, it's very much both a kind of envy for something that she's not sure she'll ever have, but also a sense of distracting herself from her own life.
1: I think this idea of Francis represents something that Clara's not sure she's ever going to get is interesting, because there's this dynamic that exists between them where Clara's told consistently that Francis has more to lose by continuing this relationship. And she allegedly just like doesn't have any of these things, or isn't married, doesn't have kids, so maybe it doesn't matter as much for her. But she sees that there are stakes that he's maybe not observing. How does Clara understand the sacrifices that she's making for the sake of this, again, relationship that's kind of in a space that's liminal and not real?
0: I think for her, there's a lot of references to being in a waiting room, and that's kind of the main thing. She just feels like she's caught in limbo. She's not able to really meaningfully move on with her life. Like, Clara as a character, I didn't imagine her to actually be like incredibly young. I was thinking like about 30 or something. So it's definitely an age, I think, where she's really kind of thinking about, you know, like what comes next for her life and what she should be doing. And, you know, Francis, by failing to really commit to her or to, I guess, have any kind of referendum on the relationship, is keeping her in that space as well, which like suits him just fine. But maybe she has more of an awareness of, she doesn't have much to lose in the present, or it doesn't seem like it, beyond, you know, her sense of well-being. But maybe she has a lot to lose in the future, and there's so many ways that her life could go. And, you know, Francis also tells this to her all the time. He's like, you know, you have so much freedom. I think to him, he probably has a totally different perspective, which is like, you could kind of do anything. You know, I'm closer to Francis's age than to Clara's. And so I can really feel that sense of, you know, not having that freedom that I once had. And it's almost like a kind of nostalgia in thinking, I'm writing a character like Clara, I'm like, you know, like there is actually so much stuff that you could do. But at the same time, I totally remember that sense of almost feeling a little overwhelmed by those choices, and also by that kind of precariousness as well.
1: Yeah, I mean, that sense of having a lot of choices, I think with that comes the fear perhaps of making the wrong choice. Mm. The fact of being able to make all these choices, I think sometimes can put you in a position of choice paralysis where you don't know what the right thing is to do. And then you end up just kind of waiting it out. And eventually you wake up one day, you realize you're like not 25 anymore.
0: Mm. No, I definitely think she's in that state of choice paralysis. And as cheesy it sounds to always have like the idea that the real love story is Clara kind of figuring herself out a little, you know, like maybe to kind of have this extra knowledge about what she wants and what she's capable of, and I guess how much she'll put up with before she cracks, essentially.
1: Yeah. Right now, you know, you're closer to Francis's age than you are to Clara's. But I'm curious, like, when you were in that kind of like late 20s, early 30s period, like, is that something that you feel like you experienced, like having to learn to fall in love with yourself and like make your own decisions and just kind of like own it? Like, I don't know. I'm curious because I'm more close to Clara's age.
0: Mm. When I think about being Clara's age, and I think so my first novel

0: was published when I was 29, and yeah, so everything kind of changed for me like quite quickly. And in the kind of lead up to that, sometimes I would look at, you know, my friends are starting to get married and stuff, where I'd look at people from home and family, and I'd just be like, you know, what am I doing? I still felt not like aimless, because my aim was basically to write novels, and that's kind of what I wanted to do. But I guess a sense of worry that everyone else was like rushing ahead, and everyone had everything so much more sorted out than I had. And I still, you know, didn't know that novel writing would be, it's a huge thing to take a punt on, really, as a kind of career. But I think looking back in retrospect, there was also an excitement to that too. You know, the idea that anything could really happen. And, you know, I was living in a terrible flat, very terrible cheap flat, but just writing all the time. And that made me happy.
1: Mm-hmm. Yeah. And then you look back on that, and hopefully the parts that were not good, like how bad your apartment was, for instance, kind of fall away or become romanticized as time passes.
0: Yeah, definitely romanticizing my bed bugs.
1: Yeah, exactly. I want to go back to something that you kind of mentioned earlier, which is the question of freedom as it manifests in this story, because I think on the one hand, this magical city gives Clara and Francis the freedom to explore things that they wouldn't be able to do in their regular life. But then there is also a darker element to how the city actually works, and it begins to turn on them at a certain point. How does that happen, and how does that affect the relationship?
0: So yeah, the city sort of starts to, I guess, almost like reward and punish them. I was kind of thinking a little bit, again, not to be cheesy, but the idea of like a city as a character in itself as well, or something that is not just like a static set piece, as we might at first think, but something which kind of tests them, like some of the ways the city reacts to them and to the events that have happened in their real relationship, which are then kind of echoed in an uncanny way in the unreal city, you know, are quite sinister, really, and quite distressing. And I think it was interesting to me to just think about, again, like what would happen when things started to sour, or if things started to go a little bit wrong. And I guess also, like, you know, the city testing them, like, will they still love each other when things aren't perfect, when they have to get jobs, when there's rubbish in the streets, when it's cold? Does that take the shine off their relationship, or can they live within that? And yeah, that's something that I guess they have to find out for themselves.
1: Yeah. And I think, again, these are real questions that couples have to confront all the time, like not just in adulterous situations, for all kinds of reasons. You know, when things get difficult, does the relationship last? And the answer is different, I think, in every sort of situation.
0: Mm. I think it was important for me in Permanence to not have the answer be so clear cut. So I didn't necessarily want to write a novel about how when you get everything you've ever wanted, you suddenly kind of don't want it anymore. Actually, like when things go wrong in the city, they still love each other, they still desire each other. Like the desire is strong enough, I think, to, you know, withstand that kind of thing to a point. I didn't want it to be that they just didn't really have any bond at all, and it was all kind of circumstantial. Like they actually would put up with a lot for each other, and I hope that's like reflected, I think, in the novel. I think it was more fun and more interesting to actually test them and to have their relationship be actually fairly resilient.
1: Mm-hmm. You know, it's a resilient relationship, and then nonetheless one that at the end of the novel, there is this question of like, okay, are we going to go do this in real life or not? And that's sort of a decision that at a certain point they do have to confront. So it is, I think, a love story, but it's also about the ways that these people hurt each other and the sort of mark that's left over the course of a relationship or at the end of a relationship. I guess, like, do you think that all relationships leave that sort of permanent mark? Like, I feel like, to me, that's what I was thinking about insofar as the title relates to what goes on in the novel.
0: Mm. Yeah, it's interesting you said about hurt, because I thought really the central question for me in the novel was, I guess, how much harm are we willing to put up with from another person? Like, how much, I guess, how lingering is that harm? How much do we forgive? And yeah, like what happens when that mark is left as well? And I do think that every relationship for sure leaves a mark, and maybe, you know, like forget about it or it heals over in some way. But, you know, every time we love someone, or I guess have our lives touched by a person, it changes us. You know, we become a different version of ourselves. And like Clara will always be a different person. She'll always be changed. And so will Francis, even if we don't necessarily see that to the same extent

Sophie McIntosh is the author of Permanence. She joined me from her home in London. I'm Matea Roach, and this is Bookends. We'll be right back after the news.

0: This is your Environment Canada weather update. I'm Catherine Crummy. For St. John's and the Avalon Peninsula North, becoming partly cloudy after midnight, low 15. For Clarenville, Terra Nova, the Bonavista Peninsula, Bonavista North, and Gander, a chance of showers this evening, clearing overnight, low 15. For Green Bay, White Bay, and the Bay of Exploits, partly cloudy with fog patches developing overnight, low 16, except 10 inland. For Grand Falls, Windsor, Buckins, and Deer Lake to Humber Valley, partly cloudy with fog patches developing overnight, low 10. For Channel Port-au-Basque, mainly cloudy, low 16. For the Bearn and Conagra Peninsulas and Bergeo-Ramia, chance of showers early this evening with fog patches developing after midnight, low 16. For Gros Morne, Corner Brook, and Bay St. George, partly cloudy, low 15, except 11 inland. For Parsons Pond to Hawke's Bay and Port Saunders in the Straits, becoming partly cloudy, low 16. And for the Northern Peninsula East, chance of showers early this evening, low 14. Now let's take a look at Labrador. For Labrador City and Wabush and Churchill Falls and the Churchill Valley, cloudy with a chance of showers early this evening, low 11. For Upper Lake Melville and Eagle River, chance of showers early this evening, clearing before morning, low 14. For Cartwright to Black Tickle, chance of showers early this evening, then clearing before morning, low 14. And for Red Bay to Lanseclair, chance of showers early this evening and a risk of thunderstorms, clearing after midnight, low 14. That's your weather update. I'm Catherine Crummy.
1: Hi, welcome back to Bookends. I'm Matea Roach. Ken Follett is a master builder of epic page-turning stories. Think of the construction of the grandest Gothic cathedral ever built, a Nazi spy fighting for his life and to determine the fate of the war, or an American president trying to avert nuclear annihilation as ballistic missiles fly above. Ken creates worlds that captivate you so strongly that it's hard to find a good moment to put your book down. And his success at writing these page-turners has made him one of the top-selling writers in the world. We're talking about millions of copies total. You may know his most popular book, The Pillars of the Earth. It's a grand story about the building of a cathedral in medieval England. But now we're going even further back in time to the construction of a different monument. Ken's latest novel is called Circle of Days, and it's all about the mystery of Stonehenge. I spoke to Ken all about it back in September of 2025. Here's that conversation. Hi, how are you doing?
2: I'm good. How are you, Matea?
1: I'm not too bad, thank you. Now, Stonehenge, I have to admit, is not something I think about often in my day-to-day life, but I thought a lot about Stonehenge, of course, and certainly the characters in your novel are thinking quite deeply about the construction of this place. The way you write about Stonehenge gives those of us who haven't had the chance to visit a visceral sense of the power that this towering monument has on the world around it and had for the people who lived during the time that it was built. What is the most impressive to you about Stonehenge?
2: The first thing is the size of these stones. They're 7 or 8 yards high, and they weigh about 25 tons. And when you stand close to these enormous stones, you get a feeling that you're next to something that's really special. It's really extraordinary. It's been there for 4,500 years, and nobody knows why. So that caught my interest. But what happened was, as I learned more and more about it, I became more and more interested, because there are several questions about Stonehenge. Who built it? How did they build it? And why did they build it? And once I got into that and started finding out what answers there are,

0: imagining answers to the questions that we don't know the answer to, and it began to turn into a novel.
1: What sparked that desire in you to learn more about Stonehenge? What was the thing that made you think, I need to know more about how this monument got here?
0: It's kind of a funny thing, really, but I saw a book. I didn't even read this book at the time, although I have since. I just saw the title, and the title was How to Build Stonehenge. And I thought, wow, that sounds like a Ken Follett book. And, of course, I read the book and eventually got to know the author, who's an archaeologist called Mike Pitts, and began to get into the intricacies of this paper. But that was the spark. The spark was just that title.
1: Well, How to Build Stonehenge, a nonfiction, I presume, almost sounds like a manual if we wanted to do it now. Of course, these were quite primitive people that built Stonehenge, and it's quite a marvel that it was even possible to move, as you say, these 25-ton stones.
0: You are so right.
1: Yeah, people are moving them often without animals. They don't have, like, the wheel, things that are so simple. What did you learn about how one builds Stonehenge?
0: Well, it's kind of elimination. As you've said, no wheels, so no carts. They did not yet have the idea of getting horses and cattle to pull stuff for them. So these stones must have been moved by human beings. Now, we know where the stones came from. They come from a wood called Westwood, which is about 17 miles north of Stonehenge. And we know that human beings must have pulled the stones over the ground. There are other theories. There's a theory that it was built by aliens from outer space, which was one that I didn't spend much time considering. There was a more sensible theory that it might have come at least partly by water. And there is a river near Stonehenge called the Hampshire Avon, but it's not big enough. You think about a 25-ton stone. The raft carrying that stone would have to be about twice as big. That you'd need the Mississippi. The River Avon just isn't anywhere near big enough and can't have been big enough even 4,500 years ago. So really, by elimination, we think they must have tied ropes around these stones, and we do know that they had ropes. They made ropes out of honeysuckle vines. And there's a kind of branch of archaeology which is called experimental archaeology, in which archaeologists do experiments and try stuff out. And several times now, they've got hold of a stone that's roughly the size of the Stonehenge stones and weighs about 25 tons. And they've tied ropes around it, and they've experimented to see how many people it takes to shift it. And the answer is about 200. So everything about the Stone Age is a guess, but the best guess for the movement of these giant stones is that they were roped and pulled along by about 200 people, which raises another question. How do you get 200 people to leave their daily work and make a pilgrimage to this wood and spend time wrapping ropes around stones and dragging them across the landscape all the way to where you want to build the monument? So as well as the kind of technical questions, how did they do it? There's also a sort of social question. How did they persuade people to spend all that time and effort moving those stones?
1: It's fascinating. And just to give a visual of a contemporary object that's that big, this is the rough size of like a fire truck. Something that, you know, if I had to think about how I, as a human with human power, could move that without, again, wheels, carts, animal power, anything, it's really quite overwhelming. We don't have a ton to go on in terms of, like, there's no written records about this period of time. It can be quite difficult to discern what life was like for people living on this Great Plain in England at the time that you're writing about. How did that lack of historical record affect you in your telling of this first prehistoric novel? Because in other historic novels you've written, you've had kind of a lot more to go on in crafting your story.
0: Yes, you're absolutely right. There is relatively little known about the Stone Age. And so a lot of our deductions are kind of eliminating things. Okay, what kind of clothes did they wear? Well, we know that they had not invented weaving. So they didn't have cotton cloth or woolen cloth. What did they wear? The only possibility, really, is leather, animal hides. They

0: must have made their clothes out of animal hides because there wasn't anything else. And that's kind of the way you have to think about the Stone Age. Every historical novel has a basis of historical fact, and then the author imagines on top of that some of the things that might have happened. And it was the same with Circle of Days for me, except that the basis of historical fact is smaller, so my imagination had to work harder.
1: And how did that feel, I guess, having to work your imagination harder? Was that daunting at all to you to have to kind of rely a bit more on constructing what this world looked like and felt like based on just sort of, again, this guesswork and process of elimination?
0: Daunting is not the word. Look, this is what I do. If there's one thing that I've got, it's imagination. And so it wasn't difficult in that way. In fact, it was quite fun. I did a lot more world building with Circle of Days than I've done with previous historical novels. I had to, for example, Stonehenge, as a monument, it looks and feels as if it might be religious. But what was their religion? Well, we don't know. As you mentioned a couple of minutes ago, there are no written records because they didn't have reading and they didn't have writing. At the time, 4,500 years ago, reading and writing were being invented in the Middle East, but they had not come as far as Western Europe. And so there are no written records. So we look at Stonehenge. It's oriented towards the rising sun on Midsummer Day and the setting sun on Midwinter Day. Quite precise. So what does that tell us? Well, if their religion might well have had something to do with the sun. And what I've done in Circle of Days is I have made them sun worshippers because it seems logical. It's another guess. Nobody knows. Possibly nobody ever will know. But it's plausible.
1: I definitely want to return to these questions of religion and spirituality, because I think in different ways, questions of religion, spirituality, the lengths that people are willing to go to in service of some kind of spirituality is at the heart of so many of the historical novels that you write. But I want to rest for a little bit longer on this question of language, because as you say, these are people that don't have reading and writing, people that would have had some way of communicating with one another. But you do get into almost this kind of more primitive voice, like a simpler way of thinking. There are certain abstract concepts that these people don't even quite have the language to describe. Counting above like 30 is a challenge for these people. They're having to invent kind of in real time ways to do it. What was it like having to write characters who have that kind of mindset or way of looking at the world?
0: Well, I happen to have a friend who's a professor of cognitive neuropsychology, and he's very interested in counting and numbers. And so I talked to him about it, and he explained to me the different ways of counting that preceded the way we count today. And because I have, in the story, I have different kinds of people. There are hunter-gatherers who are sort of technologically at very early stages. Then there are herders, and then there are farmers, and they're all different. The business of counting, there are people in the world today, hunter-gatherers in the world today, who only have four numbers, and those numbers are one, a pair, another one, and a lot. And that's how some people count. There are a few people left who count on the body. 10 fingers, 10 toes, and after that, for 21, you touch your wrist, elbow for 22, shoulder for 23. That's called counting on the body, and that still exists today. But of course, my people studied the motions of the sun. They studied the skies. It was an intellectual process. And so I decided it was very likely that they had got to the point where they counted in tens. Could have been 20s. I mean, some early counting systems are based on 20 rather than 10. I'm sure you know, because you're Canadian, in French, the word 80 is 80, 420s. But 10 is the most common because it's the easiest. You look at your hands and you see 10 fingers. So I thought it would be interesting to show in the community of the Great Plain that the three different systems of counting could coexist.
1: Mm. It's interesting. There are a lot of questions that kind of arise for me about how much of how humans

0: behave in groups and in relationship to one another is inherent and like part of, you know, what we would call, I'm doing air quotes, human nature, and how much is a bit of a product of how our societies are structured. Because, you know, you have these Stone Age characters that in many ways are dealing with what we would consider in 2025 very human problems, right? Dealing with conflicts in their family, dealing with, you know, how do we mediate disputes between people? Do we use violence or do we talk about it? People deciding who they want to partner up with and what kind of a romantic relationship that they want to be in. How did you try to address, again, what I would call these very human problems in this like Stone Age context? Like, what informed how these people were going to go about mediating these things?
1: Well, see, one of the joys of literature is that it allows you to speculate about this stuff. And the only test is it plausible? And if you do it badly, well, readers are going to say, well, that couldn't have happened. That, I don't believe that. So that's really a feature of all novels, but particularly of historical novels. The author is speculating, and the test is it plausible? But there are some things which I think must be common to all human societies. And if you write about those things, you touch, as it were, the basis of human identity. So, for example, in every historical age, people are anxious about money and work, making a living, feeding your children. People are anxious about violence, crime and war, or they're anxious about marriage and sex. And if you write about these things, all of these things were issues in pretty much every human society, as far as I can make out. And also in different countries. You know, my books are popular in places like China and Brazil, where everyday life is really very different from anything that I normally write about. You know, England in the Middle Ages or Victorian bankers. But I think people whose life circumstances are different can enjoy those books because they can identify with these fundamental issues that worry everybody.
0: I want to take a larger view of your career and the massive success that you've had writing these historical novels. I mentioned earlier that The Pillars of the Earth is your most popular novel and that it's a worldwide success, which is kind of underselling it. It was on the German bestseller list for 6 years. It still sells around 100,000 paperback copies every year in America. It's inspired a miniseries, two musicals, a graphic novel, video games, board games. But you wouldn't have known at the time that you were writing The Pillars of the Earth that any of this was going to happen. It was not a given that it was going to be a success, let alone a runaway success.
1: Right, right.
0: Take me back to the moment that you decided, I want to dive into this novel about building a cathedral.
1: Well, my publishers were very worried about it. And they said, so Ken, it's about building a church. Yes. In the Middle Ages? Yes. Ken, are you sure? They were very worried that I was going to produce, you know, they were worried about how it would be received by people who were used to me writing about spies and the CIA and the KGB and the Nazis and all that kind of thing. And it was not unreasonable of them to be a little nervous about this. And at first, the sales of the book were, it wasn't a flop or anything, but it wasn't a tearaway success either. It sold sort of fairly reasonably well. And I thought, I was disappointed because I really thought I'd written something special. I mean, it had taken me more than 3 years and it had been difficult to write. And I thought I'd produced something quite different. And there was not much of a fuss about it. And then slowly I began to realize that people were taking this book to their hearts in a way that hadn't happened to me before. It was a slow burn. And gradually it went from being a book that nobody had taken much notice of to a book that people remembered and talked about. And so it stays in your memory. And people are still talking to me about characters in The Pillars of the Earth, like William Hamley, who's a horrible guy, who's a villain. And, you know, this book came out in 1989, so it's not long before it'll be 40 years, I guess. And is that right? Yeah, I guess it is, nearly 40 years.

0: So it stays in people's memory, and that's kind of important. And so in the end, having been something that my publishers were really not very keen on, something that wasn't much of a big success when it was first published, it became, as you mentioned, my most popular book.
1: I'm speaking with the British writer Ken Follett. His newest novel is called Circle of Days. I'm Matea Roach, and you're listening to Bookends. Ken, we've been speaking about this incredible career that you've had writing these historical novels, from your latest A Circle of Days to going back in time to your first turn to the historical with The Pillars of the Earth. And the story of how you got to writing fiction in the first place was quite interesting to me. Would you be able to share that story with us?
0: Sure. I was working as a newspaper reporter, and in the evenings I was writing short stories and sending them to magazines. None of those stories were ever published. But then I had a financial crisis. My car broke down, and it was going to cost £200 to repair it, and I didn't have £200. I went to the bank and asked them to lend me the money to get my car fixed, and they said no. And so I was kind of stuck. But a colleague of mine on the newspaper had written a thriller. And he got it published. And we were all in the newsroom, you know, we were all really interested in this. We asked him, how did you find time to write a book? And how did you find a publisher? And how much money did you make? And he said £200, which was exactly what I needed. So it was a light bulb moment. And so I started to write a thriller, and I sent it to the same publisher who liked it and gave me £200, and I got my car fixed. Now, I wrote that first book very quickly. It wasn't really very good. It was obviously good enough to be published, but it wasn't a big success. But I thought, I had really enjoyed writing it, and I thought, well, maybe if I try harder next time, I'll write something that could be a bestseller. Well, that took a while, but my first bestseller was my 11th book, and that was Eye of the Needle, which was, in fact, a world bestseller. And, you know, from then on, my future was decided.
1: I want to actually ask about a different kind of writing that you've done, which is an essay that you wrote in Granta back in 2016 called Bad Faith. I mentioned earlier that I did want to eventually circle back to the question of spirituality. And this is a bit of a different piece of writing for you because you're speaking about your spiritual journey, beginning with your childhood. You grew up as a member of a sort of like low church Protestant sect, I would call it, the Plymouth Brethren. Can you describe what the Plymouth Brethren are for people who don't maybe know them, and how your family's relationship with that group affected your life as a boy and affected your journey into writing?
0: Well, the Plymouth Brethren are a very Puritan sect, and they believe that every word of the Bible is literally true and every biblical rule must be followed. And the upshot was that when I was a boy, we didn't have TV, we didn't have a radio, and every Saturday morning the local cinema would show movies for kids, and all my friends went. I was the only person who didn't go, which outraged me. Now, actually, looking back, instead of going to the movie house, I went to the public library. I joined the public library when I was 7 years old, and reading was my great pleasure. And it probably, in the long run, that might have been more use to me than going to watch, you know, Flash and Billy the Kid and all those movies. So looking back, I don't really regret it. But at the time, I was absolutely outraged at this restriction. But more seriously, I got to the age of about 13 or 14, and I started to say, you know, my father would say, well, you have to, this is what the Bible says. And I would say, how do you know the Bible's true? And this was a discussion, not to call it a row, a discussion between me and my father for a matter of years. And I eventually decided that they didn't know that the Bible was true. And some of it might be true, some of it might not be true. And when I went to university, I studied philosophy because I thought it might help me resolve this issue. Because it's quite difficult to go against your parents' religion. You're rejecting the thing that your parents think is the most important thing in life. And that's difficult to do, even if you've got logic on your side. But philosophy did help me. And within 6 months of studying philosophy at University College London, I was an atheist. And I still am, although nowadays I call myself a lapsed atheist. Because, of course, there is something else in life.

0: that isn't just logic and facts. And it was really my love of cathedrals that brought me back to some kind of wish for a spiritual life. And I'm an atheist who likes going to church. That's why I call myself lapsed. I love to go to the cathedrals. My favorite service is choral evening song. This is a great experience. Anybody who's going to Britain for a tour or a holiday or anything, it's a great thing to do on Saturday evening. The cathedrals have good choirs. The singing is terrific. The architecture is wonderful, especially by candlelight. I like the words of the Bible. You know, we use the King James Bible, which is a very well-written translation of the original books of the Bible. And all of that, and I find what I get is a feeling of spiritual peace. And that's really quite important, especially in the kind of hectic lives that we live in the 21st century, to go somewhere that gives you a sense of spiritual peace. So I haven't come full circle because this liking of mine for being in a church at a solemn service, I still don't believe, you know, in you know, the story of the five loaves and two fishes and all that kind of thing. I don't believe any of that. But I do believe that something happens in a great church, and it doesn't have to be a Christian church. You know, it could be a great temple of another religion, or it doesn't have to be in a temple at all necessarily. It could be in Stonehenge. You could go to Stonehenge and you could have that same feeling of, my goodness, I'm in the presence of something that has been here for 4,500 years, and people have been coming here all of that time. And so I've eventually come around to liking to go to church without everything that goes with it.
1: I want to return, since we are speaking in sort of the wake of the publication of this new novel, Circle of Days, just as a last question for folks who haven't had the opportunity to visit themselves, how would you describe the feeling of Stonehenge? Sell me on why I should go if I was thinking about it.
0: Well, you will see something that is nothing like anything you've ever seen before. There are other stone circles in the UK and in Western Europe, and there are some in Japan and Turkey, but they are not like Stonehenge. Stonehenge, when it was first built, was the most elaborate stone circle ever, and the most contrived, the most designed. And the stones were sculpted. Most stone circles, nothing has been done to the stones. They've just been moved and put down in a rough circle. Stonehenge, they're sculpted, they're smoothed. And so you'll see something that immediately strikes you as awesome and at the same time intriguing, because you can't help but think, what is this doing here? What is the story of this place? That is what happens when you look at Stonehenge. And we've talked, and you know that in as much as there is a story, there are certain things that are known. And if you want any help in imagining some more, then I've done some of that work for you.
1: Well, brilliant sales pitch, both for the concept of Stonehenge and for your new novel, Circle of Days.
0: Thank you.
1: Ken, thank you so much for joining me. I have to say, this is the most I've ever thought about Stonehenge in my life, reading this book and speaking with you, and I'm glad I got the opportunity.
0: Oh, that's very kind of you.

0: That was Ken Follett talking about his recent novel, Circle of Days. We spoke back in September of 2025. This week's show was produced by Katie Swales and Sarah Cooper. Aile Yamamoto is our associate producer. Our senior producer is Jacqueline Kirk, and our executive producer is Aaron Balser. Shout out to our audio tech, Hannah Barker, and to the rest of the CBC Books team. I'm Matea Roach, and this is Bookends. Thanks for listening, and I'll see you next time. Because when the book ends, the conversation begins.
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across four continents and 13 countries. The world's most elite athletes will compete in intense, high-level events in the Diamond League. Watch Marco Arop, Femke Bol, Julian Alfred, Faith Kipyegon, and Carsten Warholm push their limits across

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1: I'm Anand Ram. AI data centers can be thirsty, and there's a big one planned north of Edmonton by the company behind Facebook and Instagram. It's promising better cooling technology that uses less water, but we'll tell you why some critics aren't convinced.
2: From CBC News, The World This Hour, I'm Gina Louise Phillips. Officials in Nepal say 24 Canadians are among hundreds of tourists missing near the Tibet border. They were caught up in a sudden flash flood that killed dozens of people. The CBC's Willie Lowry is in London and following the story.
3: People race up a riverbank in Nepal in an attempt to flee a flash flood that sweeps through the surrounding area. It's one of many user-generated videos that show the devastation and fear wreaked when a flood of mud and debris descended on Rasuwa District in northern Nepal and Jirong County, Tibet. Another video shows muddy water washing away an entire border checkpoint. The water devoured everything in its path, buildings, cars, and dozens of people. Bridges, roads, and power projects were all obliterated in seconds. The Nepalese Tourism Board estimates that hundreds of people are missing, many of them foreign nationals. Officials warn the death toll will likely rise as the full scope and scale of the devastation on both sides of the border begins to come into focus. Willie Lowry, CBC News, London.
2: A fire at a hospital in Pakistan's capital, Islamabad, has killed 14 newborn babies. It happened in the maternity ward at a major government facility. One infant was saved by rescuers. Officials say the compressor of an air conditioning unit likely exploded inside the nursery, triggering the fire. Some of the families affected have complained about a slow response by rescue workers and poor safety regulations.
4: I wasn't even able to see my daughter, but the condition of the ward is bad. I've been going there for 8 days. The situation was absurd. My wife is in this building and is in much better condition. That building has no fire security, no proper exits. All doors were closed. Only one door was for us to visit our children. They kept the other doors locked because they feared we would come to see our children too often.
2: Pakistan's Prime Minister Shahbaz Sharif has called for an immediate investigation. The social media giant Meta has agreed to pay $17 billion and make changes to Instagram and Facebook to settle a lawsuit alleging Meta deliberately designed its platforms to be addictive to children and teens. Dozens of states, including Vermont, filed a suit. And today, Vermont's Attorney General, Charity Clark, outlined the safety measures Meta has agreed to implement.
5: The changes include a hard daily time limit on all Meta platforms. This is 2 hours a day, a midnight to 6 a.m. ban on use period, and a ban on notifications from 10 p.m. to 7 a.m. There is a school mode notification restriction, meaning during the school day, 8 a.m. to 3 p.m., there will be no notifications.
2: As well, Meta has agreed to apply better safeguards on age-restricted material. A beluga recently relocated from Ontario's marine land has died in Chicago. 23-year-old Pikachu was shipped to the Shedd Aquarium in the U.S. 2 weeks ago. A spokesperson says the test showed the whale was dehydrated. The last six belugas remaining in marine land are also set to go to the U.S. soon. Altogether, 30 belugas and 4 dolphins are being transferred from the facility. One of Hollywood's most colorful character actors, Tim Curry, has died.
6: I'm just a sweet transvestite from transsexual Transylvania.
2: Curry is perhaps best known for his portrayal of Dr. Frankenfurter in the Rocky Horror Picture Show. He later went on to create a gallery of odd and loony

0: villains on the screen and on stage. His work earned him 3 Tony nominations and an Emmy nod. A stroke in 2012 halted Curry's career. He died today in his L.A. home. Tim Curry was 80 years old. And that is The World This Hour. For CBC News, I'm Gina Louise Phillips.
1: It's Adam Walsh. 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It's a show about what's on your mind now and what people aren't talking about yet. 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
2: Hey, a heads up that there's some strong language in this episode. This summer, Alberta Premier Danielle Smith was at the Calgary Stampede when she made an announcement.
3: Meta has announced plans to build its first Canadian data center in Alberta, representing an investment of more than $13 billion in our province. This is, yeah!
2: Meta, the parent company of Facebook, Instagram, WhatsApp, wants to expand Meta AI, its tool that can answer questions and generate images and videos. To do that, it needs data centers, including a massive one that it's building on some industrial land in Sturgeon County, north of Edmonton.
4: Please, and folks, the yelling doesn't help anybody in the audience, doesn't let us get to more questions. Thank you.
2: And at a heated town hall just days ago in Sturgeon County, the government got an earful, including over environmental issues.
5: Why does this have to be out in the middle of nature?
6: And what about the wildlife that you are going to be harming and killing animals?
7: No cumulative air or water assessment has ever been completed for AI data centers in Alberta.
8: What would actually have to go wrong in terms of noise, water, and electricity for your government to say that the project is no longer in Alberta's public interest?
2: You heard them mention water. It's worth singling out because you might have heard how thirsty these massive facilities can be in order to cool their servers. Nate Glubish, Alberta's Minister of Technology, tried to reassure the crowd.
9: Nobody gets access to water unless they can secure a water license in alignment with our legislation. Municipalities, homeowners, agriculture, all of the folks who use water in this community today, they will always come first ahead of a data center, no matter what.
2: And when it comes to water use at the data center being built in Alberta, a Meta official says they have a plan.
10: We're proud to minimize water use in our data centers by design from the start. We use water as efficiently as possible in our operations. For this data center, we plan to use a water-efficient, closed-loop liquid cooling system, which uses dry cooling for the rest of the data center.
2: Okay, so those are a lot of technical terms. I'm Anand Ram. You're listening to What on Earth, where we bring you a world of climate solutions. Today on the show, we're going to do our best to help you understand the energy and water impact of data centers meant for AI, answering, what on earth is closed-loop liquid cooling? And what does dry cooling mean? And how's all this going to help when more and more AI data centers are being built and climate change is making water more precious than ever? Producer Vivian Luck is here to kick things off for us.
11: Let's get one thing clear first. Data centers are not new in Canada. They've been around for the last 20 years or so. What is new, though, is that the current wave of AI data centers being built or being proposed in this country are much bigger than what's come before. And I'm not talking about the size of the building. I'm talking about the amount of electricity being used.
12: If you see historically, the average capacity of a data center would be around maybe, let's say, 20 megawatt hours capacity. And the new ones tend to have more than 100 or 200 megawatt hours.
11: That's Alexander Carlo. He's a postdoctoral researcher at York University. He and a colleague recently found that while there are currently only 5 hyperscale data centers in Canada, 96 more have been announced or are under construction. Most of these facilities are going to be in Alberta.
12: So there we see that a lot of these data centers are then connected or at least are proposed to be connected to natural gas, which has a bit more pollution than if you go for, let's say, hydro in Quebec or Toronto.
11: So energy use and fossil fuel emissions is one concern. Consider, for example, the data center

0: infrastructure that Meta is building in Sturgeon County. It has a maximum capacity of 1 gigawatt.
1: So historically, a hyperscale data center would be any data center that has more than 50 megawatt hours of capacity, and 1 gigawatt implies 1,000 megawatt hours.
0: For comparison, the city of Edmonton uses about 1.4 gigawatts. But AI data centers don't only use a vast amount of electricity. They also use a lot of water. Inside an AI data center are rows upon rows and racks upon racks of computer servers. The hardware gets super hot and needs to be cooled down, usually by running a water-based solution through pipes that go through the server racks. This is known as a closed-loop cooling system.
2: It's a mixture of glycol and water, and that fills the tubes, and then those go close to the chips to remove the heat, and then they go outside the building to a cooling system.
0: That's Marina Frere Gormley. She's an associate professor of mechanical engineering, also at York University. And she says closed-loop cooling works like the HVAC system in your home or in your car. At a data center, the loop gets filled once with a water mixture. Then the liquid moves round and round the loop, carrying away heat from the servers. But somewhere along the way, that heat needs to leave the building. Typically, it will be through evaporative cooling.
2: So if you've ever seen a cooling tower, similar to what's in The Simpsons, for example, with a large plume, that process is relying on evaporative cooling.
0: If you didn't get that pop culture reference, Marina is referring to the nuclear power plant where Homer Simpson works. Simply put, whether it's at a power plant or at a data center, heated water enters a cooling tower and gets evaporated so the water cools down. Whatever water is left goes back into the closed loop and the cycle repeats. But because a lot of water vaporizes in this process, you have to keep adding more. Meta, though, says they have no plans to use evaporative cooling in Alberta. Instead, they're going to combine their closed loop cooling system with something called dry cooling. It's also called free cooling. And this method involves exposing the heated fluid that's passing through the loop to outside air.
2: So as long as there's a sufficient difference between the outdoor temperature and the cooling fluid that's left the facility, we can still rely on our HVAC system to release the heat. If you design the cooling system for a large facility like this using dry cooling versus evaporative cooling, it should be significantly less water.
0: So in principle, all the water used for cooling stays within the closed loop. No water is evaporated, no water is lost. But
2: one of the challenges with the data centers, because they're private companies, there aren't a lot of data available publicly for analyzing how much water they're using.
0: So not only is it unclear, to Marina at least, about just how much water dry cooling saves versus evaporative cooling, she also says dry cooling may not work all the time.
2: So on those really hot days, they essentially need additional sources of cooling. So this might be a chiller system, and then that relies on more electricity. So when we think of cooling, it's not just the water, it's also the energy use.
0: Neither Marina nor Alexander are making a judgment call on data centers. They are, however, encouraging people to think about the costs and benefits.
1: It is important that once these data centers are here, especially in a world now where digital infrastructure is very important, what are the externalities on the surrounding population? So on the one hand, they might use a lot of electricity, but there's also a lot of claims that these data centers provide jobs.
0: For What on Earth, I'm Vivian Luck.
3: Thanks, Vivian. Well, Mashika Allgood has crunched some numbers, and she isn't convinced the benefits outweigh the costs to the environment and climate.
4: So this is why I'm skeptical of the AI for good and this AI for sustainability and how it can help us going forward. Because if we really wanted it to help us, then we wouldn't let it kill us first.
3: Mashika is a lawyer turned AI ethicist and founder of Ally Consulting in California. Her firm has looked at the amount of water used in 2025 at U.S. data centers operated by companies such as Google, Microsoft, and Meta. Mashika, welcome to What on Earth.
4: Hello. Thank you for having me.
3: So Meta says that their closed-loop cooling system at the Sturgeon County Data Center requires, quote, no operational water.

0: and that the water on site is limited to domestic use, fire protection, and equipment maintenance.
1: To put that into perspective, our annual water use is actually less than a typical Alberta golf course.
0: So that's Gary DeMasi, the Vice President of Data Center Development and Strategy at Meta. Mashika, based on what you know about other data centers, what do you make of this claim?
2: It's misleading. So there's planned water use and actual water use, right? So all of these facilities have backup evaporative cooling systems that they never really talk about because it's not the primary system. And so that's a fair amount of water usage that just doesn't really get discussed because it's not intended. I really hate the golf course analogy because the thing about watering a golf course is that that water flows through the ground and then back into the water table, right? The same as if, you know, it was agriculture or if it was a housing complex. But data centers evaporate 80% of the water that they use. Golf courses don't do that.
0: A Meta spokesperson told us that they don't share specific estimates of water use before a data center site is completed. So based on your analysis of water consumption at different data centers across the U.S., can you help us understand how much water this Alberta facility might use for cooling?
2: So Google puts out like facility level cooling in the back of its ESG or sustainability reports. So we looked at Dorchester County, which is Berkeley in South Carolina. They have 8 facilities right now, 435 megawatts generally. And over the last 3 years, in 2023, they utilized 321 billion liters of water, of which they evaporated nearly 3 billion liters. 2024, very similar numbers. 2025, 374 billion. So lots and lots of water. So that's 435 megawatts. So what's the size of the Alberta?
0: Said to be 1 gigawatt.
2: Oh, well, then. So the issue is the primary cooling is not intended to use large volumes of water, but the evaporative cooling is always on standby. Whenever the evaporative cooling comes on, it's at the hottest, most intense times when like the grid is stressed, electricity prices are high, it's too hot for any kind of air, either economizer or free cooling, dry cooling systems. So they come on at peak heat times and they run through that period. And so they're very intense in their water use when they use that water. It could be a couple million gallons every day that they run on these really, really intense days.
0: To be clear, when we're talking about water, what kind of water are we talking about? Is it drinking water?
2: Yes, it is drinking water because these systems are very fragile. Right? Like they're very delicate computing equipment that you even use in the cooling systems, right? And so you can't really have hard water, water with solids, particulate matter, things of that nature. So they use drinking water and then they have to treat the drinking water when it comes into the facility.
0: But again, Meta says it has no plans to use evaporative cooling systems at this site, only dry cooling. And to remind our listeners, that's when the sealed pipes that are carrying the water mixture get exposed to outside air. That outside air cools the liquid, and then it's supposed to recirculate through this closed loop. Mashika, what's your understanding, firstly, of how well a system like this actually minimizes water waste?
2: So we have not had a full dry cool system implemented in the U.S. to my knowledge. What we've had is this closed loop of liquid that just circulates, pulls heat, gets cooled, pulls heat, gets cooled. That's the closed loop within the facility. But there's a second loop that goes through the roof for the heat exchange. And that loop is either cooled by chillers, which is electricity based, or evaporative cooling, which is the cooling towers. And that is where the vast majority of the water in our data centers that is getting consumed is through the evaporative cooling process. I think the key words we should focus on is a lot of times they say more efficient.
1: We're proud to minimize water use in our data centers by design from the start. We use water as efficiently as possible in our operations.
2: But they don't say what it's more efficient than. Like how much water were you using before and how much water are you saving with this technology now? That is not a metric that we've ever been provided.

0: So presuming that things work as intended, we're still relying on the weather a little bit. Premier Smith says that Alberta's colder weather makes it an ideal place for data centers to use that dry cooling method. July temperatures in Sturgeon County are usually in the low to mid 20 degrees Celsius. Is that cool enough to meet the needs of these hyperscale data centers without needing to draw more water?
1: So our general understanding of dry cooling, or using external air in order to like replace condensers, those need to operate at least 21 Celsius. So they can't operate above 21 Celsius. So if you've had a run of days that have been over 23, 24 C, then you're not using your free cooling. And then the question is, well, what is your backup? Because if it's evaporative cooling, those 3, 4, 5 days in a row could have cost your aquifer, you know, millions or billions of liters of water.
0: So Meta also says it's going to invest in upgrading local water infrastructure, among other things. Why is that needed if this data center is supposedly not going to use a lot of local water?
1: And there's the rub. Tell me you're going to use my water without telling me you're going to use my water is essentially what that means to me. Because even if it works as planned, you're reliant on the environment to stay at a certain temperature for that to work. And this summer is very clear. Last summer was very clear that the environment is working against us. So as we continue to have hotter and hotter days, then those are less and less days that you can use as a really cool system that's built on an environment that existed, you know, 20 years ago, and not our rapidly heating environment.
0: And what's leading, of course, to all that uncertainty is the greenhouse gas emissions that we're all sort of pumping out. And we haven't talked about energy use yet. The Meta data center in Alberta will rely on power generated by natural gas. So what are your thoughts on that for in terms of greenhouse gas emissions and water use, because those power plants use water too?
1: It's a double-edged sword. Like we're losing on both sides. Like honestly, we're amping up technology that warms the environment. And in the midst of that, that technology also sucks up all of the water in the ground. I cannot express how irresponsible that 1-2 punch is. People have a lot of hopes and dreams for what this technology will ultimately become. But if there is no water left once it becomes that, then it's not beneficial to any of us. The trade-off is just too stark.
0: I think you're getting it. There's a lot of fervor. And that's why I'm calling it the AI boom. And assuming that it's going to continue and that more and more hyperscale data centers will be proposed or built, is there a way we can get to more sustainable cooling technologies? Do you know of any that you could talk about?
1: So here's the thing. Like there are a lot of people building really good small-scale efforts that could over time scale into something responsible. But the fervor and the business economics around the scaling of AI are not allowing us the space and the time to allow those innovations to grow and scale so that we can implement them as we build. So essentially, in 3 to 5 years, none of this may be an issue. We may have the exact technology that we need. But are we going to stop building for 3 to 5 years to get there? The AI fervor says no. So we're going to continue to build technology that we know is harmful to the planet, to people, to animals, to basically anything that lives and breathes in the interim because the business and the fervor indicates that it's necessary. But we won't wait for the actual technology to make it work better and more sustainable, which is really, if we wanted AI to save the world, that's how you build it.

Now, the companies involved, of course, they are taking on this message of wanting to safeguard water. Meta says that it's going to work towards being water positive by 2030 by giving back more water than it's used. Microsoft, 2 years ago, pledged every new data center would be chip-level closed-loop cooling. And Google's chief sustainability officer says they're considering using seawater or reclaimed wastewater to cool their data centers. What's your take on the plausibility of these technocratic solutions?

0: Or is it any better for the environment? Or do you think that we'll get to that point where, in fact, these promises will become reality?
1: So I just want to level set that they've been building these facilities for at least the last 7 or 8 years. Where's the proof? What can we see as, you know, things that they've done to move in this direction? They won't even tell us how much water they're using. So how can we properly gauge, you know, their progress?
0: And is this part of advice that people in Sturgeon County or anywhere that a data center is moving in next door, is this part of what you think they should be asking?
1: I think it's part of what should be required. So Ally Consulting put out a questions to ask when your city is building a data center toolkit last year. It has a variety of different questions around air, quality, water, noise pollution, electricity, that are, you know, specific questions that you can ask to get at the heart of, are you going to do what you said you're going to do? And have you put the policies and procedures in place, or has our government leaders put the policies and procedures in place to ensure that these companies will do what they say they will do? And so they can say what they want in marketing speech, but are they willing to put their money where their mouth is and actually sign agreements that are based on the things that they say they will do, that they can be held accountable for?
0: This seems like a David and Goliath situation, what you're doing. Mashika, how does it feel to be holding data centers to account?
1: Some days it's great. Some days it's overwhelming. But I will say the one thing that we've learned in the U.S. is that the reason a lot of this happened is because people just weren't aware. And it's very hard to assume that a large corporation whose entire ethos is, you know, to do good, don't be evil, you know, connecting the world. Like, that's their entire ethos. It's really hard to see them in a light outside of that positivity. But enough of us live near these facilities now. Enough of us have heard the marketing at the beginning and then been slapped with the reality at the end, to where it's become pretty clear within the U.S. that you cannot listen to what is said. You have to look at what is written. And so in the U.S., I believe this, in 2026, more data centers were stopped or canceled than all of 2025. And that's the first half of 2026. A full 50% of the data centers that were supposed to be built out this year are not and will not be built out. We've got 180, I believe, local moratoriums on data center builds. The state of New York just passed a moratorium. The state of Texas, which was one of the fastest growing data center markets in the country, is not very well known for its concern about environment or public health, and is very well known for being the oil and gas center of the United States. They just passed, not a moratorium, but a do not build until we get more study and research done on data centers. And their main concern is grid stability. Like, this is the oil breadbasket of the U.S., and they're worried about what data centers will do to their grid. So I think we've gotten past the point of just assuming these things will work well and that the marketing is reality. And what we're looking for now is studies. So these moratoriums are, don't build until you do a study and figure out what policies, rules, and procedures we need to put in place in order to protect the populace in terms of our air quality, water, noise, electricity bills, water bills, all of those kinds of things. So you guys are getting the hard sell. We're past the hard sell in the States, and it's no longer working.
0: Mashika Allgood, thank you so much for taking us through this.
1: Thank you for having me.
0: So, as you've heard, Meta says it has, quote, no plans to incorporate evaporative cooling systems into our Sturgeon data center site. But you also heard Mashika express doubt about that claim. So, we asked Meta whether any of their existing data centers use only dry cooling. Here's what a spokesperson told us. Quote, each of our data centers are unique, and a number of considerations like elevation, humidity, and other climate and site-specific factors are used when determining design decisions at each site. It is simply not true that water usage at sites in vastly different climates are predictive of

0: water demand, the available capacity of the system to provide it, and water allocation. And if limits are exceeded, Sturgeon County has the ability and authority to restrict water flow. We'll continue to cover the environmental costs of the AI boom here on What on Earth. And you're always welcome to send your thoughts. The email is earth@cbc.ca. Stay with us. We'll be right back.
1: This is your Environment Canada weather update. I'm Catherine Crummy. For St. John's and the Avalon Peninsula North, becoming partly cloudy after midnight, low 15. For Clarenville, Terra Nova, the Bonavista Peninsula, Bonavista North, and Gander, a chance of showers this evening, clearing overnight, low 15. For Green Bay, White Bay, and the Bay of Exploits, partly cloudy with fog patches developing overnight, low 16, except 10 inland. For Grand Falls, Windsor, Buchans, and Deer Lake to Humber Valley, partly cloudy with fog patches developing overnight, low 10. For Channel Portabasque, mainly cloudy, low 16. For the Burren and Conagra Peninsulas and Bergeo-Ramia, chance of showers early this evening with fog patches developing after midnight, low 16. For Gros Morne, Corner Brook, and Bay St. George, partly cloudy, low 15, except 11 inland. For Parsons Pond to Hawke's Bay and Port Saunders in the Straits, becoming partly cloudy, low 16. And for the Northern Peninsula East, chance of showers early this evening, low 14. Now let's take a look at Labrador. For Labrador City and Wabush and Churchill Falls and the Churchill Valley, cloudy with a chance of showers early this evening, low 11. For Upper Lake Melville and Eagle River, chance of showers early this evening, clearing before morning, low 14. For Cartwright to Black Tickle, chance of showers early this evening, then clearing before morning, low 14. And for Red Bay to Lance Eclair, chance of showers early this evening and a risk of thunderstorms, clearing after midnight, low 14. That's your weather update. I'm Catherine Crummy.
0: The hoary bat, the eastern red bat, and the silver-haired bat are all embarking on their migration south. But that long journey is not without risk. I'm Anand Ram, and all summer we're bringing you episodes that are worth another listen. We first brought you this gory story of bats versus wind energy last September.
2: Hi, Laura.
3: Hey, Molly.
2: So how do you feel about bats?
3: I do not like bats. I had one fly into my house down a chimney once, and it took a neighbor and quite a long time to get it out of there. Why do you ask?
2: Well, you know, it's fall, Halloween is approaching, and I think it's a good time to have a story about bats on the show.
3: Okay, but is it a spooky story?
2: I mean, it is if you're a migratory bat. If you're a bat, then this is a gruesome story. I want to introduce you to our main character. Our Batwoman, you could say. When I interviewed her, Corey was wearing a necklace with a bat pendant and a t-shirt that kind of says it all.
4: They got a beautiful hoary bat on the front, and it says, here for a good time. And then you turn around, and it's got a wind turbine on the back, and it says, not for a long time.
2: This is an inside joke for people like Corey, a scientist who studies bats. Bats actually live for decades. But when they encounter wind turbines on their travels, it often doesn't end well.
3: Okay, you got me hooked. Before we go on, though, I'm Laura Lynch.
2: I'm producer Molly Siegel.
3: And this is What on Earth, where we bring you a world of climate solutions.
2: Today, what happens when two climate solutions clash? I'm taking you on a journey to find out why wind turbines are deadly to some bats. And we'll meet the people who are fighting for a better balance for these tiny critters and the wind energy industry.
3: Okay, take it away, Molly.
4: We just put it out in the open, which is where we will get the best recordings and be able to tell the species apart. But I have
2: Corey Lawson is working on bat hours, she tells me. After doing field work until pretty late at night, she isn't ready to meet until 11 a.m.
4: Yep, that's her. Hey. Okay, we're just about to walk in. We're just troubled.
2: Corey greets the first of her bat crew to arrive. It's early July, and we're at a trailhead in a provincial park near Squamish, about an hour's drive north of Vancouver, because Corey wants to find out if this is part of the route migratory bats travel in the fall.
4: So we're actually just walking through this forest to check out a site that was recommended to us that might be good for recording bats that would be flying through this Chicamas watershed during the migration period, which really could
2: start. There are three migratory bat species in Canada: the hoary bat, eastern red bat, and silver-haired bat. If they make their way here,

0: Researchers figure the edge of a lake would be a good place for a traveler to take a break. A rest stop with water, food, and even a place to sleep. Or roost, if you're a bat. And Corey wants to set up a special recorder to eavesdrop on that.
1: As a bat flies out there in the open above the water, it's echolocating, and the ultrasound travels from the bat's mouth into the microphone.
0: We all wade into the water in our rubber boots. It's thick with lily pads.
1: Whoa, yuck. Oh, still got wet.
2: We can do that in the field.
3: So why don't we go start setting up?
2: Okay.
3: And then we'll just put the detector in at the last minute.
0: They found this muddy section near the shore to start installing a stand for the recording unit. And beside it, a very tall pole with a special microphone affixed to the top. And a solar panel to power it all.
1: And the solar is really nice in the winters.
0: It'll be here for months. Okay, by now, you might be wondering, what does all of this have to do with wind turbines? To answer that question, let's go back to Corey's early bat days. It was the outset of the 2000s, and she was studying the critters at the University of Calgary. One day, her lab supervisor, Robert Barclay, got a phone call.
2: Really from TransAlta. At that time, they had some of the earliest wind turbines had been put up in southwestern Alberta, and they were finding dead bats. So there's this panic. And they asked if there's some way that we could help them figure out what was going on.
0: So the lab traveled to Pincher Creek to investigate.
2: I don't think we had any sense of how big the problem would get at that time.
0: It's easy to take wind farms for granted as part of the energy landscape across Canada today. But back then, this was very new. So the Bat Lab got to work. They put up recorders to find out more about which bats were flying there and at what times of day. And they methodically counted dead bats.
4: Do you remember the first time you saw a dead bat at this site?
2: I do, yeah, because it looked like a banana peel, a black banana peel.
4: Yeah.
2: Seeing the dead bats is really hard because these are long-lived mammals that can't withstand these high fatality rates. And you had this gut feeling like, this is going to be a problem for these species.
0: And then there was the question of why this was happening. Why didn't the bats know to stay away from those spinning blades?
2: You know, maybe this particular bat's been flying the same migratory route for 25 years. And all of a sudden, wow, what's this? This didn't used to be here. And then they're going to check it out.
0: Or maybe their echolocation was bouncing in strange ways that obscured the exact location of the turbines.
2: But in the meantime, boom, from out of nowhere, this blade hits them.
0: Mysteriously, some of the dead bats they found had no apparent injuries. Those ones were dying from the pressure change near the turbine, barotrauma, which damaged their internal organs, kind of like what can happen to scuba divers resurfacing too quickly. In Alberta, the bat fatalities were happening during the fall migration, just a six-week period. And migration is also the time when some of the bats are looking for love. So maybe they were mistaking a wind turbine for an old-growth tree where they also look for mates.
2: Find the tall tree, get the girl. So that is one of the hypotheses, is that they are actually being attracted in the fall because that is when they're mating.
0: What starts as a rom-com ends as a slasher film.
2: Okay, we think we understand the problem now. What are we going to do about it? And how are we going to make sure that from now on we can try to kill less bats?
0: With more wind projects being built in the province, the Bat Lab started drumming up solutions the industry could use. Maybe wind turbine blades didn't need to be turning all the time. Bats don't fly when the wind speed is too strong.
2: Wait till the winds got quite strong before you let the turbines turn on, then you would not kill nearly as many bats.
0: Another solution, completely pause turbines during peak migration times. Research in Alberta showed that those seasonal overnight stoppages would decrease profits by less than 2%. In 2013, the Alberta government published its first guidelines for wind energy projects and

0: migratory bats, incorporating the Bat Lab's suggestions. And a directive for wind energy and wildlife followed in early 2017. It limited the number of bat deaths allowed at any given wind turbine. And even though Corey helped create the rules, she thinks they came too late and did not go far enough. And that's because researchers didn't know a lot about bat populations. And to this day, there's still so much they're discovering about those numbers and the migratory routes. But the picture that's emerging isn't a good one.
1: So that's where we've been stuck in this almost hamster wheel, honestly, for 15 to 20 years. Like, is in this, because we very quickly, as a community, actually, bat community, figured out a lot of things that could be done to reduce the mortality. And if they had been required back then, we would not be in the pickle we are now.
0: The pickle she's talking about is the fact that all three migratory bat species have been assessed as endangered by Canada's Committee on the Status of Endangered Wildlife. But I need to acknowledge something here. There are plenty of people who won't get the fuss over these creatures at all. Because let's face it, they have a bad reputation, from carrying disease to their association with all things spooky and creepy. But there are some folks who know their value firsthand. Pincher Creek is nestled in the southwest corner of Alberta, right next to the eastern slopes of the Canadian Rockies. So it's a scenic place, and also a windy one. I've traveled here because this is the area where Canada's first ever wind farm was built, the one that launched Corey's own battle to regulate wind energy. This place is the heart of a live debate in Alberta about wind energy, with some similar themes to the past. Just south of this place, near Waterton Lakes National Park, is where you'll find the Palmer Family Ranch.
2: I don't think I was pushing the brake. We're going to head out to the spring, what we call the spring.
0: This is Julia Palmer. We hop in a quad and drive to a wetland on the property.
2: Riparian habitat. It's a really incredible area. Kind of stretches about 8 ponds. This is where the heron rookery is. This is where there's eagle nesting sites and osprey sites and ducks.
0: She calls this area a migratory superhighway. When the energy company TransAlta proposed a new wind energy project called Riplinger, she fought against it.
2: The transmission line for the power project would have run along the top of that hill, so we would see it like it was just on the other side of that tree line at the top.
0: A project she worries would have disrupted the sensitive ecosystems, not just for birds and local critters, but also for bats. In 2024, the Alberta government changed the rules around wind energy projects to protect what it calls, quote, pristine viewscapes. And with that, the Riplinger project was scrapped. And Julia was relieved for the bats.
2: I kind of joked about feeling like I have a dialogue with the bats. Of course, I don't really have a dialogue with the bats, but I feel like I have to be their voice. And I feel like no matter how hard I yell, no one listens. And that, I'm going to get emotional about it, but that's what's frustrating.
0: Julia didn't always obsess over the bats, though. They were just there in the background.
2: Periodically growing up, we'd see bats, and we were kind of ambivalent. I had no appreciation for what bats were doing on the landscape.
0: But now, managing the ranch, her ambivalence has turned into awe.
2: They're these little tiny superpowers. Like, they're crazy what they get done, and they're so small.
0: In fact, the Palmer Ranch isn't just a stop for migrating bats passing through. It's one that resident bats have made their permanent home.
2: It's a red barn with a old-style loft in the top. But we'll go upstairs in the loft. Just watch the steps. They're kind of old and narrow.
3: Where are the bats?
2: The bats are just in between these grooves, and I don't see if we can see them. So shining the light on the between the board.
4: There's a bunch right there.
5: Oh my gosh, they're so little.
4: Yeah.
0: This is just one of the many bat roosts on the ranch. And she welcomes them here and works with the local conservation group to keep them and count them because she knows what an important role these creatures play on the land. Bats are natural pest control, and each species, whether it migrates or not, eats different insects.

0: which for farmers is a big help.
1: There's about 250, 300 heifers.
2: Our operations doesn't use any pesticides or chemicals. I cannot imagine what the insect population would have been if there hadn't been this population of bats.
0: Which is good for the crops farmers grow, but also good for the cows.
1: It's kind of stressful for them to be bothered by insects and bugs. Bats come in at night and eat those bugs and manage that population a bit.
0: When bats disappear from an area, the impacts go well beyond pest control. A paper published in the journal Science in 2024 reviewed the link between bat die-offs, increased pesticide use, and the impacts on both economic and human health. Where bat die-offs occurred, farmers increased their pesticide use by about one-third. That's a huge added cost to farmers. Not to mention the climate impacts of synthetic pesticides, which are mostly made from fossil fuels. But in those same areas, something else happened. Infant mortality increased by nearly 8%. The implication is big. If we have fewer bats, we use more pesticides, and it has a toll on human health. Wildlife Conservation Society's Corey Lawson.
3: So this is the first piece of evidence where we've been able to point and say, see, we told you. Bats are important for your health. And it's through this pest control services that bats are important for the healthy ecosystems, the economy, but directly human health as well.
0: The link between these things is correlation, not causation. It's not a definitive link, but because of the scope of the data and the strength of the relationship, the findings are hard to ignore for scientists in the field. The die-offs in the paper were not caused by wind turbines, but by another threat, a deadly fungus called white nose syndrome. But the paper names habitat loss, climate change, and wind energy all as threats to bat populations. Corey says things are very dire for migratory bat species in Canada. For example, a 2017 paper published in Biological Conservation suggests the hoary bat could see between 50% and 90% of its population lost within 50 years, risking extinction within a century because of wind turbines.
3: We are not talking about if these migratory bats go extinct. We are just talking about when. Our migratory bats are assessed as endangered, and the federal government is actually asking the bat community, so what's an allowable take? Like, how many bats can we let these turbines kill and still be okay?
0: The industry understands there's a problem.
4: We know that there is an issue with migratory bats and with resident bats.
0: This is Sarah Palmer with Potentia Renewables. It operates wind energy projects in Alberta, Saskatchewan, Ontario, and Nova Scotia, as well as some places in the United States. And, by the way, she's not related to Julia Palmer.
4: What we can do as part of the solution to this is work with the regulators and the scientists to help reduce the impact. And part of that process is making sure that whatever we put in place is actually manageable by the industry itself.
5: It's a business, you know, with projects. It doesn't matter what sector you're in. They're for profit, right? They're to build and grow a company's portfolio. My name is Andy Edeburn. I am a professional biologist. I've been working in the environmental industry consulting for 25 years now.
0: Andy is the vice president of Masqua Environmental Consulting in Calgary.
5: Our role as, you know, environmental consultants, as regulated professionals, is to say from an environmental perspective, this is not good.
0: As I mentioned earlier, there are rules about wind energy development. This is something that Andy helps energy companies navigate. His company looks at a proposed area, puts up equipment to monitor it for species, including bats. He can then flag which proposed wind turbines are likely to cause a problem.
5: That's the one that's going to have mortalities based on the numbers, based on what we've seen. And the regulator may look at this in its entirety and go, we're not going to approve that turbine.
0: In a present and future shaped by climate change, how do you balance the value of an ecosystem and biodiversity and the growing appetite for renewable energy? Once a turbine goes up, different provinces have different rules about what happens next.

0: In Alberta, if a turbine kills more than 4 to 8 bats per year, a company has to do something about that, like shutting the turbine down at certain times to accommodate the migrating bats. When it's not spinning, that means there's no energy being produced, and for companies, that's lost profit. It can all get a bit technical, but there's one guy who people keep telling me I need to talk to. So I stopped by Western Ecosystems Technology, Inc., or WEST, in Calgary, to meet him. He believes there's a technology that can help reduce bat deaths and save companies money.
1: We're seeing lots of fatality occurring at turbines.
0: This is Kent Russell. He's a senior wildlife biologist and project manager at WEST. Something called curtailment is his thing. Curtailment is when you pause the wind turbine. And Kent is so prepared for our meeting.
1: Basic unit that collects.
0: He has props like recorders and cameras that they bring into their field sites.
1: On the x-axis.
0: And he has slides with graphs and images and videos.
1: The most obvious and widespread is what we call blanket curtailment, shutting down the turbines at night.
0: But you might be surprised to know that bats aren't flying around at all hours of the night. It's a point most people I talk to seem to agree on, that blanket curtailment is inefficient because a company is losing more money than it needs to. And that's where something called smart curtailment comes in. There are different types of smart curtailment, but one of them is acoustic activated. A bat detector essentially hears the bats, then automatically shuts down the turbine. And then there's also the stuff that Kent works on.
1: I do have a short video that I can show you.
2: Bat mortality is a growing concern at wind energy projects. That's where optimized smart curtailment.
0: The video Kent is playing me is about West's own proprietary form of smart curtailment technology.
2: It's based on site-specific data.
0: The company gathers data at a specific site, things like weather, bat activity, for an entire year. Then they curate models that predict the best times to shut down a wind turbine.
1: Ultimately, it'll be a single set of rules that would get programmed into the turbine so that the turbines turn on and off through the night as the schedule prescribes.
0: Ken tells me that a forthcoming study of West technology shows it could potentially cut profit losses by about half during those windows of curtailment. But here's the cool thing about all types of smart curtailment technology. The bat experts seem to like it, and industry also seems to like it. So, what's the problem? Sarah Palmer of Potentia Renewables.
3: What industry's looking for with the new technologies is for provinces to accept these new type of technologies as an option instead of blanket curtailment, because while blanket curtailment works for something that can't control, say it's an older turbine or it's a small wind farm, for the larger sites that have the technology in place, it can significantly reduce the impact of bats as well as reduce the economic impacts to the facilities.
0: The research that's out there about the efficacy of smart curtailment is from the U.S., and Canadian regulators want to make sure the solution will actually reduce the bat fatalities at a specific turbine. It's provincially regulated, so you guessed it, different rules apply.
1: Yeah, it's different across the board. Alberta's had theirs in place the longest, but most jurisdictions in Canada have some form of rules for either a bat threshold or a minimum curtailment level, or their policies are currently in review at the moment.
0: He says Saskatchewan has a similar threshold to Alberta, whereas Ontario has set its threshold at 10 bats per turbine per year. They're all numbers, though, that biologist Corey Lawson thinks are too high.
4: There's just so many more turbines now as well that if you go by a certain number, like 4 to 8 bats per turbine, that was okay when we only had X number of turbines. But now that we have like 10X number of turbines, that's too many bats. Just even setting these thresholds has not worked out well, honestly, because the big picture isn't being considered.
0: Bats encounter a lot of challenges on their migration route. And for a bat, it doesn't really matter if one wind project is in Canada and the next is in the U.S. If they're both on its migration path, the chances of it getting hit and dying are a lot bigger. Currently, the federal government is reviewing whether to add migratory bats to the Species at Risk Act. It could further change the rules for wind turbine operators. But at what cost for industry? Sarah Palmer.
3: Now we're at this cusp where all of a sudden we have these new endangered species and we have this process in the different provinces where each one is regulating things at their own pace. Our hope is that we can create something that really does balance that, the economic viability with species conservation.
0: But Sarah and Kent and Andy and Corey all agree smart curtailment is the best solution available right now.
5: Tad bit down. Yeah, just a tad bit. A little less. Yeah, that's good. Just off horizontal, just so that the water doesn't drain into the mic.
0: For Corey, each audio recorder that she and her team sets up helps paint a picture of where the three migratory bat species spend their time and don't.
6: Create some high-frequency noise in front of the microphone.
5: All right, now, just add bats.
0: Which could become vital information to help regulators and wind energy companies avoid the problem in the first place.
4: Step one, don't put wind turbine facilities on migratory routes for bats.
0: It's been 25 years since you were working in that lab that gets that call. So I guess I'm just curious, like on a personal level, what keeps you going?
7: I mean, I can't give up, that's for sure. I always tell everybody I like to be the person kicking the ball, you know, and that's where I fit into the wind energy and bats issue right now, honestly, because it's not one of my active projects. But I keep kicking that ball. The hope that we can keep these bats from extinction is what keeps me going. And I know that we can, at least in the foreseeable future, then hopefully we can keep these bats alive long enough to advance technologies for renewable energy to the point that maybe we won't kill bats anymore.
8: Thanks to producer Molly Siegel and CBC's audio documentary unit for that story. It first aired in September of last year. And another of our favorite stories has you talking again. We recently shared an episode about the Buy It for Life movement and why so many household items just seem designed to fall apart. Maria Chambers wrote in to say, I renovated my kitchen 8 years ago and gave my daughter the original 25-year-old kitchen appliances. I purchased new appliances for the kitchen and laundry room. All five new items have failed. No issues with my old ones at my daughter's. Go figure. Julie Coles says, I bought a laundry basket almost 50 years ago. It was made of the same tough stuff my son's Ride'em toy was made from. Like other callers, my marriage didn't last, but my yellow laundry basket is still going strong. And Eva sent us a long list of items from the 80s and 90s that are still kicking, including her 1990s Dayton boots. She writes, made by hand in East Van, badass legends. They suffered a huge fire last year. They're going to rebuild, and in the meantime, they're at another East Van location. I hope they can survive the short-sighted consumer time we're in. Mine will outlive me for sure. Thanks to everyone who wrote in. You can always reach us about anything you hear on the show at earth@cbc.ca. 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You can also find and follow us wherever you get your podcasts. We're also on Sirius XM and the CBC Listen app. That's all for us this week. The show was put together by Vivian Luck, Rachel Sanders, Molly Siegel, Matthias Wolfson, and Catherine Rolfson. Special thanks this week to Marina Frere Cormally. I'm Anand Ram. Thank you for listening.
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1: This is your Environment Canada weather update. I'm Catherine Crummy. For St. John's and the Avalon Peninsula North, becoming partly cloudy after midnight, low 15. For Clarenville, Terra Nova, the Bonavista Peninsula, Bonavista North, and Gander, a chance of showers this evening, clearing overnight, low 15. For Green Bay, White Bay, and the Bay of Exploits, partly cloudy with fog patches developing overnight, low 16, except 10 inland. For Grand Falls, Windsor, Buckins, and Deer Lake to Humber Valley, partly cloudy with fog patches developing overnight, low 10. For Channel Port-au-Basque, mainly cloudy, low 16. For the Bjorn and Kanagra Peninsulas and Bergeo-Ramia, chance of showers early this evening with fog patches developing after midnight, low 16. For Gros Morne, Corner Brook, and Bay St. George, partly cloudy, low 15, except 11 inland. For Parsons Pond to Hawke's Bay and Port Saunders in the Straits, becoming partly cloudy, low 16. And for the Northern Peninsula East, chance of showers early this evening, low 14. Now let's take a look at Labrador. For Labrador City and Wabush and Churchill Falls and the Churchill Valley, cloudy with a chance of showers early this evening, low 11. For Upper Lake Melville and Eagle River, chance of showers early this evening, clearing before morning, low 14. For Cartwright to Black Tickle, chance of showers early this evening, then clearing before morning, low 14. And for Red Bay to Lanseclaire, chance of showers early this evening and a risk of thunderstorms, clearing after midnight, low 14. That's your weather update. I'm Catherine Crummy.
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The beaches. East of downtown, south of the Danforth, over 3 uninterrupted kilometers of sandy shoreline, right in the heart of Toronto. It's 2002. The first Harry Potter movie, The Sorcerer's Stone, is in theaters. The first iPod just came out, on which you've downloaded Avril Lavigne's Complicated. The skater boy you are, you're quietly contemplating your ability to pull off a striped tie over a white tank. And, as you're inching down the Gardner, you're probably blasting this song on Chum FM. I found your picture today. It was, as they say, a banger. It also happened to be the favorite song of a tiny resident of the beaches. A 6-year-old who, upon hearing that song for the first time in the tub, decided she wanted to be the next Sheryl Crow. Her name was Jordan Miller. Jordan Miller asked for a guitar for her birthday, and her media/marketing parents agreed because they'd read that kids who excelled in music also, in turn, often excelled in math. Math was important, so they decided to enroll their daughter in music lessons. For our GTA listeners, at the Scarborough Music School, under one condition. They buy a bundle of 10 classes, all 10 fulfilled. No quitting. After her first lesson, Jordan didn't really want to continue, but alas, the contract. So off she went to her second lesson. And the tide started to turn. After each lesson, Jordan would practice in her bedroom, which piqued the ear of her younger sister Kylie in the adjacent twin bed. So, seeing Jordan's progress, the Millers decided to enroll their other daughter in music lessons too. Sharing your new hobby with your younger sibling who already shares your bedroom and who, Jordan says, turned out to be way better at guitar than you? Nightmare. But through her self-described pettiness, Jordan decided if Kylie was the true guitar prodigy, she would need to pivot. And Jordan picked up a bass. She said a woman with a guitar was like a woman with a sword. 10 classes became 10 more, and Jordan and Kylie started singing together. Avril Lavigne, of course. Then writing together in the style of Avril Lavigne, of course. Until their music teacher floated the idea of the pair forming a band. They just needed a drummer. Start back at this light, stretch myself back into the light. Luckily, a girl from their elementary school who happened to be part of their pack walk to school each day had played the drums once or twice in her grandma's basement. Meet Eliza Enman McDaniel. The same age as Jordan, grade 1, Eliza's version of the sword was a drum kit played by one Avril Lavigne live at a sold-out Air Canada Centre in 2004. Avril was a real connector for these budding musicians, not just because her 2002 breakout album Let Go earned the artist the Juno for New Artist of the Year, Album of the Year, and Single of the Year for Complicated, not to mention 5 Grammy nominations, but because she was from Napanee, Ontario, and managed to skyrocket to global fame. She did the impossible. So Jordan, Kylie, and Eliza started jamming together, along with fellow Scarborough Music School alum Megan, to form Done With Dolls. Give or take, the 4 girls were all about 10 at the time, so the Millers' music teacher helped them put together a demo. And as the almost unbelievable story is told in Toronto Life, Mr. Miller struck up a conversation with a man at a hot dog cart one afternoon who happened to be the childhood friend of Our Lady Peace frontman Rain Maida. Maida was and is married to Chantal Kreviazik,
And the couple agreed to give Done With Dolls' demo a listen. I'm just going to let the beats of that story sink in. Well, Maida and Krevyazik thought these young girls had potential and would come aboard Team Done With Dolls to help them develop their sound. With Maida and Krevyazik's support, the band started rehearsing songs written by the couple. They filmed a music video, they wrote a theme song for a Family Channel teen drama, they embarked on a tiny tour, they performed on CBC Kids. Objectively, the most amazing slew of opportunities to ever come from hot dog cart chit-chat. But what all those moves amounted to was an image the girls weren't quite feeling. Disney dramedies and co-headlining a tour with a boy band made for priceless feet in the door. 8, to be exact. But the girls felt it came time to move on from their apprenticeship with the two generous Canadian artists. It was time to figure out who they were on their own. Then a lot of change befell the group. Megan was done with dolls. She left. Then the rest of the band graduated elementary school and started high school at an arts school in Toronto, where they came across another budding musician. Meet Leandra Earle, a classically trained pianist 10 years in the making who also happened to be a huge Disney fan and would, from time to time, go see Disney acts when they came to Toronto. So when one night her favorite Disney boy band was performing at the Mod Club, who was the opener? Done With Dolls. Leandra started as a fan, and the others figured her technical skills

Jules would make a great addition to the group. She was in. So, we had Jordan on lead vocals and bass guitar, Kylie on backing vocals and guitar, Eliza on drums, and Leandra on backing vocals and keyboards. The band had already gone through several iterations. Sister band, music lesson band, family channel band. It was time for them to really sit down and distill their band identity. A quick inventory of inspirations included Avril, obviously, Miley Cyrus, Tegan and Sara, The Rolling Stones, Depeche Mode, and The Cure. They just needed to make music that sounded like that. It would be a total rebrand, and with that they welcomed a name change. Someone suggested an ode to their founding members' roots, the place Jordan and Kylie first got their feet wet and discovered, to their horror, they made for great musical collaborators. The Beaches. Four teenagers who had just landed their first gig under their new name. A slot at the supermarket bar in Toronto's eclectic Kensington Market. When was said slot, you ask? Wednesdays at midnight. It wasn't exactly prime time. But with permission from their parents, an agreement to not let their grades slip, the band jumped at the opportunity. Leandra was terrified. She's pretty sure she didn't look up from her keyboard once. Their parents made up more than half the audience. They got home at 3 a.m. on a school night, went to class the next morning, quote, smelling like bar. But it was worth it. Not because they started to draw crowds. In fact, sometimes there were more of them on stage than there were people in the audience. But because performing every Wednesday night for a whole year accomplished three things. It made for consistent rehearsal time. The weekly Thursday exhaustion solidified their commitments to the band. And it got them comfortable on stage. Oh, and it also got them something else. An agent. With an agent in their corner, the Beaches recorded their first EP. They launched a mini tour, including small stages at Oceaga in Montreal and South by Southwest in Austin. People told them they were shockingly good considering they were an all-girl band. Bouncers often stopped them at the doors to their own shows, mistaking them for groupies. It was an eye-opening experience, to say the least. But they were out of midnight purgatory and into the real world, where they found themselves across the table from an executive at Island Records, an arm of Universal, and the Beaches landed a development deal. They were fresh out of high school, and Leandra said she was starting to feel a buzz around them that felt serious, at least buzzier than their friends' bands. They weren't making any money, but Island put them into these writing camps in Los Angeles to learn how to write hit songs. They got a U.S. agent. Meanwhile, the label started tweaking their sound, their look. Executives wanted them to be more accessible punk. Their agent said, like, a girl version of Green Day or the All-American Rejects. So the Beaches became chameleons, trying on different genres, different clothes, different vibes. The Beaches' debut album would come out in 2017, called Late Show. A tour began, they heard themselves on the radio for the first time, and spent 9 weeks on the Billboard Canada chart for their single T-Shirt, earning the group a Juno Award for Breakthrough Album of the Year. Suddenly, buzz was too quaint a word. The Beaches were hot. They started developing quite the online following. Yet, in spite of all this momentum, Universal was concerned.

concerned. While their shows were selling out and their follower counts ticking up, their streaming numbers weren't following suit. It didn't make sense. They quickly released 3 more EPs, including a song called Let's Go, about men who dole out unsolicited advice to women in music, like, quit writing about all that girl stuff. They sold out 3 nights at the Danforth Music Hall. Then, COVID hit. And that aforementioned heat became cool, cold, colder. Like so many, their tour came to a grinding halt. The world shut down, virtually decimating the live music scene. Tours, concerts, festivals, all canceled. Digital streaming became the only lifeline for record companies, and the Beach's streaming numbers just weren't there. Labels started concentrating what resources they had behind their most established names. And in 2022, the band was cut from their U.S. agency. Then, the Beaches were dropped from Universal. You're listening to We Regret to Inform You. If you're enjoying this episode, you might also like Rejecting Alanis Morissette from Season 6. You can find that episode on the CBC Listen app or in our podcast archives. All that energy, all that momentum, gone. Jordan, Kylie, Eliza, and Leandra were devastated. Sitting in a pile of rubble, they realized there was virtually nowhere to go but up. But what did up look like? They reflected on the constant commentary on their gender and thought, maybe they should purge any sign of femininity from their image, reject all things girl band. But that also felt like an overcorrection, another form of shape-shifting in reaction to forces outside of themselves, proving they still didn't know who they were. There were 4 of them with distinct identities. What did they want to say to their listeners? The answer to that question? They didn't know. What they did know was they needed a fresh start with a fresh team, mostly comprised of women, including a new manager. That manager, a former A&R person at Universal UK, noticed a major disconnect between the personalities of the Beaches and their onstage personas. They were fun, cool, funny, smart artists. But instead of leaning into that, they were looking for a hook. Whether that be 70s cosplay, avoiding girl band tropes like the plague, or stifling any pop sound in their music in favor of rock that would appeal more to men. Their new manager encouraged them to wear clothes they actually liked, welcome their silliness into their lyrics, incorporate 20% more pop into their sound. She told them young women 16 to 24 are shaping mainstream music right now. Stop risking a keen female fan base by trying to appeal to male audiences. So, the Beaches started working on a new album and hired a dedicated social media manager. Meanwhile, they continued touring. Shows in Toronto, shows in Montreal, Vancouver. Their social media manager documented every second of it all, capturing real moments between the band, when they were laughing, riffing, being themselves. Their online audiences grew and grew. Then the Beaches opened for their idol, the Avril Lavigne, on her Bite Me tour. The Beaches were grinding, which Kylie said was terrifying because they no longer had a label behind them. They were using what little money they could pool to pay their team and fund their next record, just hoping it would all pay off in the end. On the flip side,

she said it was liberating not having to answer to label executives. They decided this album was make or break, answering three questions. Could they succeed by being themselves? Could they reach audiences beyond Canada's borders? And could they convert online followers into listeners? They decided their best shot was simply to make the album they wanted to listen to, without shying away from their Canadian roots. This album would be peppered with Toronto references, unapologetically female. Then, Jordan and her long-term boyfriend broke up. His name was Brett. Jordan dated Brett for 3 years. They split, she started dating other people, and realized she was still thinking about her ex. So Jordan came up with the idea to write a song almost apologizing to all her future dates and partners for being so heartbroken that she broke their hearts. She said, tongue firmly in cheek, "Don't blame me, blame Brett." Brett was her ex's real name. People knew they'd been together. So Jordan called Brett, told him she wanted to write a song and possibly an entire album about their breakup, in which she named him over and over. Brett gave his blessing. The Beaches signed with AWOL, a fitting acronym for Artists Without a Label, a Sony-owned distribution and marketing company for artists without record deals. They released two singles, Everything is Boring and Blame Brett, to Spotify. Months earlier, when Jordan was in the booth recording her vocals for Blame Brett, Leandra had taken a completely raw, spontaneous 25-second video. And one night, Leandra posted that video to the Beaches' TikTok. Then she went to bed. The next morning, the keyboardist woke up to thousands of notifications on her phone. The Blame Brett clip had gone viral, crossing a million views. And as a result, their Spotify follows started climbing. Then the video reached 3 million views, and their streams started climbing. The album wasn't even out yet, but Blame Brett crossed 1 million streams. The song became the most requested song on Canadian radio, hitting number one on Canada's Billboard charts, where it stayed for 14 weeks. The album would be titled Blame My Ex, and in September 2023, the album was released without a label. Blame My Ex spoke to people everywhere going through breakups, and in particular, couples reeling from COVID breakups. Then something incredible happened. Brett crossed the border, charting on the U.S. Billboard Alternative Chart, their first song to chart in America. And for what came next, we thank Brett. Don't be in the sun. Brett crossed 100 million streams on Spotify, launching a Beaches World Tour. 70 shows across Canada, the US, Europe, and Australia. It was daunting, but after over a decade performing together, they were ready. They did two consecutive nights at Toronto's legendary music venue, Massey Hall. They played the Boston Calling Music Festival to 40,000 fans screaming the lyrics to Blame Brett. Major artists started using Blame Brett in their TikToks. Demi Lovato, Nelly Furtado, Blink-182. I'm only gonna let you down. Then in February of 2024, at ages 26, 27, and 29, the Beaches were invited to be the musical guests on Jimmy Kimmel Live.

The following month, the Bee Gees won the Juno for Group of the Year and Rock Album of the Year. They performed at the Junos. Then, on August 16, 2024, Avril Lavigne sold out the Budweiser stage in Toronto. The Bee Gees were in the audience. On August 22, 2024, the Bee Gees sold out the Budweiser stage in Toronto. 16,000 people, 1 week after their idol. The Bee Gees made their Coachella debut before being named Women of the Year by Billboard Canada, the first time the award ever went to a group over a single artist. And the girls from the Bee Gees, who got their start at the Wednesday midnight slot, who were signed, then dropped from their label, who were told to be less Canadian, more Green Day, less pop, more rock, to quit writing about girl stuff, and who were mistaken for groupies at their own shows, released their next independent album in 2025, called No Hard Feelings.

One of the eternally frustrating things in the creative arts is being rejected for the sin of not being like other people. It is the ultimate irony. The creative industry is always hungry for the new voice, the fresh point of view, the unique perspective. Yet, the gatekeepers have a long history of rejecting those very people. If you don't rock like Springsteen or dance like Beyonce or sound more like Cardi B, you're too much of a risk. So the default is to squeeze you into a small, recognizable box. Makes you wonder how many unique young artists had their uniqueness squashed so early they never got a chance to be their fully realized selves that fans would have loved. Now, the flip side to all of this is you have to know who you are. Even the Beaches didn't know their true selves until they had a lot of experience under their belts. Discovering yourself takes time. In the midst of all the noise, you have to quietly listen to your true heartbeat. Sometimes being rejected is proof you are not conforming. In the end, staying true to yourself will be the road to success. So, answer the call in all your crazy, messy, unorthodox glory. As Mick Jagger once said, first you shock the world, then they put you in a hall of fame.

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0: Cabinet shuffle, MHA Jody Wall was made health minister, a portfolio previously held by Evans. She's still the minister of three other departments and is heading up the new Team Labrador, tasked to protect the interests of Labradorians amid the new deal on Churchill River Power.
1: I still have the ability to advance a lot of the issues. Being a minister with multiple portfolios like Labrador Affairs, Indigenous Relations, Reconciliation, and Women and Gender, there's a huge opportunity for me to still contribute and still work with the other ministers to advance healthcare in Labrador. So I'm very comfortable with where I am. I'm comfortable with new responsibilities being given to me.
0: Evan says she has every confidence and a lot of respect for Minister Wall. It's been almost a year since the PCs formed government, and Evan says she is happy with the progress made in healthcare. The City of St. John's has ratified a new collective agreement with some of its employees, but two councillors voted against it. Ward 4 Councillor Tom Davis and Ward 2 Councillor Brenda Halley. QP Local 569 represents workers in road maintenance, snow clearing, parks, and humane services, among others. They secured a 13% raise over the four-year contract, but Davis says he isn't voting against the employees, rather the cost to taxpayers.
2: My main concern is the financial impacts long-term of continued increases in pay that outstrips inflation, and potentially with the global uncertainty that's happening, takes away some of the flexibility of the city to be able to respond to downturns or other events that we might be facing. My other concern is the impact on affordability. You know, homeowners, some are struggling, you know, some are fine. But I know that as the cost of living goes up, the affordability crisis goes up.
0: Davis says if the city increases spending, it ultimately has to be paid for. He says that includes either new development fees or taxes. This year, more than 123 puffins have been found by the Puffin Patrol, an annual program by the Canadian Parks and Wilderness Society. That's a huge jump from last year, but it could be a good sign for the puffin population. But as Caroline Hillier reports, the birds draw attention to a bigger problem, light pollution.
3: He was very slowly waddling into the road.
4: When Tammy Simisendran came to visit Newfoundland and Labrador from New England, she planned to see puffins, but didn't expect to rescue one.
3: When I pulled in, I guess my lights were more compelling. He turned around and just started walking towards me, which was objectively one of the most adorable things I've seen in my life.
4: Every August, pufflings leave their burrows for the first time and use the moon to fly out to sea. But artificial lights can confuse them, leading them to roads or parking lots around Whitless Bay.
5: They have a higher risk of being hit by a car.
4: Seabird biologist Sabina Wilhelm says last year, less than a dozen pufflings were found all season.
5: We got very few birds, and we were able to then corroborate that by going on the islands and finding a lot of dead puffin chicks on the islands, so basically they starve.
4: Wilhelm says the increase in rescues this year is a good sign, and while puffins bring people out, what matters is the message they take home.
5: That light pollution is a form of pollution, and it's something that we as humans, we like the safety of lights, but it actually has a negative impact, not just puffins, but on all wildlife.
6: Good morning, everyone on the top deck. How are we all doing today?
4: The puffins are sent back out to sea in front of an audience.
6: 3, 2, 1, it is off
4: this time in the right direction. Caroline Hillier, CBC News, Bay Bulls.
0: Well, closing the Trans-Canada Highway is important for the safety of first responders and investigators after a crash. That's according to RCMP Corporal Jesse O'Donoghue. The highway has been closed in both directions at least 6 times this summer. O'Donoghue says each scene is addressed differently and detours or alternating lanes of traffic are considered first. But he says the severity of the crash is also taken into account and they're becoming more common.
7: We're starting to see an alarming increase in the number of serious collisions that are occurring in all areas of our province this summer. And this is something that we're hearing our policing peers from across the country are having similar concerns.
0: O'Donoghue says a full closure is sometimes the only option, as collision investigators need time to reach and fully analyze a scene in order to determine the cause of the crash. And that is the CBC News for this hour. On the Go is coming up next. I'm Mike Moore.
8: It's Wednesday. It's August 26th, and you are listening to On the Go. My name's Andrew Hawthorne. I'm in for Chrissy Holmes this week. And it's not easy having a good time. Even smiling makes my face ache. Damn it.

In 5 minutes, we're going to suit up and swim down to the ocean floor with scuba diver, Michael Anstey. He's down in Buren. We're going to hear about his underwater adventures and treasures he's discovered down below. I told you it wasn't easy having a good time. In half an hour, former Premier Andrew Fury says Ottawa's counter-tariff plan is pitch perfect. He's weighing in on the latest national plan to push back against the American president and why he believes all parties need to be on side for that. Changes are coming to your social media feed as well. The company that owns Facebook and Instagram has agreed to make its platforms less addicting for kids as part of an $18 billion legal settlement. But some child safety advocates already feel the changes don't go far enough. In an hour, a recent episode of Star Trek Strange New Worlds turned the entire Enterprise crew into puppets. When it came time to direct that, they knew only St. John's director Jordan Canning had the very particular set of skills to do that. We'll talk to her. Plus, Jennifer Williams was there for the 2024 MOU before working alongside the PCs to negotiate the new agreement. Why the head of NL Hydro believes that this new deal is the best. And after that, there's a new energy for Buy Canadian. We're going to have a conversation about that with our personal finance columnist, Bruce Sellery. But first up, we're talking to Sarah Blackmore and some weather is happening over here.

0: How are we doing out there, Sarah?
1: It's funny you should say the weather happening, because what's happening now is not much weather, really. Let me explain.
0: I mean, it's a gorgeous looking jam.
1: It's a beautiful day. I was speaking with Melissa at the Environment Canada office earlier, and she explained this today, that we're having this a ridge of high pressures influencing the weather right now over the province. So it's kind of causing a lack of weather, if you will. So just kind of a funny way to say that there's no rain or snow happening.
0: You know, there's two types of people that when you say there's no weather. There's people saying like, oh, it's just a calm day. And there's people thinking that we're being sucked out into space. And I'm in column B on this one. So
1: right. I'm in column A where nothing is falling from the sky.
0: Oh, okay, that's good.
1: Yeah.
0: This is an anti-Chicken Little kind of day.
1: Uh-huh. And it's causing, kind of this lack of weather, like I said, but really that just means sun and cloud in a lot of places. So along with that ridge of high pressure are some warm temperatures. The air mass is humid. Everyone probably realizes already today is a very muggy day again. Let's look forward. As for tonight's forecast, it's going to be temperatures in the low to mid-teens pretty much across the whole province with some light westerly winds. It'll be mostly clear with some exceptions. Showers throughout Labrador and on the south coast of the island, except the north coast of Labrador may sit these showers out. But no significant rainfall anywhere at all, just showers here and there. Then tomorrow, it's going to be a lovely summery day pretty much all over. Mix of sun and cloud everywhere on the island portion of the province. Temperatures are going to be in the mid to high 20s. Humidex values are going to climb up again tomorrow. High 20s, possibly low 30s in some places. So that humidity is not done yet. In Labrador tomorrow, showers are going to continue around Nain, Labrador City, Churchill Falls, and Mary's Harbor. Some places will skip those showers in Labrador tomorrow, like Happy Valley Goose Bay, where the high will be 27, and around Cartwright, where the high will be 24. Finally, if we look ahead a little bit later in the week, Friday should be mostly a mix of sun and cloud again everywhere, except some showers are eventually coming into western Labrador by Friday afternoon. Those are going to start moving eastward, and they'll affect the whole province. Rainy Saturday ahead.
0: Well, mm-hmm. You know, that's good for the plants and stuff.
1: Yeah, a couple nice days ahead now for the next few days.
0: That's great, and I'm giving you all the credit for that.
1: Thank you.
0: Thank you.
1: Don't talk to me on Saturday.
0: I won't. You'll be off, and I'll be
1: no
0: here.
1: One can blame me then when the rain comes. No, I mean, it's a good mix, and that's when the weather will happen again.
0: That's true. Okay. Mm-hmm. All right. Nobody blames Sarah for the weekend. Thank you very much, Sarah Blackmore.
1: Thank you, Andrew.
0: It is 410, 340 in parts of Labrador, and we have a really fun show lined up for you, so let's dive on in.

0: No, just kidding. That's the sound of the underwater world. And it's brought to you by Michael Anstey of Buren. The adventuresome scuba diver has spent much of his summer beneath the waves with his camera, exploring old merchant ports and resettled communities, and even areas swept into the sea by the 1929 tsunami. Michael's videos now have been making waves as well, giving people a glimpse into these rarely seen depths and all their treasures. Michael Anstey joins us now on the line from Buren. Hello, Michael.
1: Hello, guys. How are you?
0: Very good. Thank you so much for joining us today. I've been checking out your videos, and judging by those, you're a man who really loves summertime. How is summer 2026 treating you so far?
1: Absolutely amazing. It's been a fantastic year. Our weather has been a little bit rough at times, but, you know, when you make the best of it and you get in the water, doesn't matter if it's raining or sunny is usually better. You get a little bit better clarity, but you know what? The treasures are staying there no matter when you do it. So it's been a great time with the family and the kids and getting out and finding some new treasures.
0: Yeah, I guess the rain stops at the water level, right? So you're okay down there.
1: Yeah, we can't get wet twice, right? Once you get wet, you're good. But no, it's been incredible. I've been really, really enjoying it. And there's so much to find. I've swam over this stuff for years and I never really gave it any thought, to be honest. I just was more interested in finding a scallop for supper. But as of recent, I've seen a couple little posts of the history and stuff of the area. And I was like, man, this stuff is actually old and historic. So I started to collect a few things, and using a bit of AI, I found out that it's some really old stuff, and links back to some old Royal Navy ships and some interesting facts. Yeah, it's pretty cool.
0: That's incredible. Tell us, how did you get into scuba diving in the first place?
1: Originally, I started to travel and leave and go down south, to be honest, chasing the sun, and got introduced to snorkeling and done that for a few years. And COVID came around and stopped me from doing that. So I changed it up a little bit and bought some gear, and I stepped into the cold water, which I always wanted to do, but was a little nervous to do so of how cold it was, but I'm very glad I did. And there's so much to see. It is. And it's a really great place to dive.
0: Yeah. I mean, it seems like it's probably slightly addictive for you. You're interested in the natural side, the historic side. What keeps you going back down there?
1: The what if, I guess, is it's the excitement, the adrenaline. Every time I go and get into water, I never know what I'm going to see. I've always been a little bit of an adrenaline person who likes excitement. I could jump out of a plane or bungee jump, but in Newfoundland, the sea really keeps drawing me back to what I could find. And it's always something new between the sea life that you see, the lobsters that are trying to wrestle me, and the different treasures that I'm finding. And at the end of the day, worst case scenario, I can come home with a bit of supper.
0: I mean, that's not so bad either. You mentioned scallops there earlier. But look, you know, as a guy who spent most of his life on this side of the waterline there, being under the water and the vastness of the open sea seems absolutely terrifying to me. Are you ever scared going down there?
1: Every single time. I can't tell you that I don't get into water and not be nervous every time I get in. But you know what? The excitement of what I'm going to see, and the thrill of discovering something or discovering nothing. It doesn't matter. At the end of the day, it's just excitement, and the thrill overcomes the fear every time.
0: What is it like diving in the waters off of Newfoundland? Describe it to folks who've never seen it.
1: First of all, I guess springtime, it's extremely cold. It's really shocking. Clarity is good. A lot of bellhead jellies. Sometimes the clarity is really, really good. Sometimes the clarity is really, really bad. But you know what? You make the best of it, and you get to the bottom, and you enjoy your dive, seeing sea anemones, lobsters, crab, invasive green crab, finding old bottles. And when you come up on them, you don't know how old they are. As you're pulling them out of the sand sometimes, you can still hear the clinking of bottles that's underneath the bottles from years of, I guess, stuff being dumped from ships and merchants and washed out from the tidal waves. And I'm sat here next to all the stuff that I found right now, and it's crazy what it's coming up off the bottom, and it's really cool to see.
0: Yeah, but what do you got there next to you right now?
1: I got an old dead-eye machine that they used to use for tying up your mast and stuff, I think it was.
0: Sure, like a little wooden skull, right?
1: A little wooden thing, yeah. I got three holes in it, yeah, and I think that's what they used to tie on. And apparently this one matches the manifest from, like, I think it was an 1870s, 80s Royal Merchant Ship, something like that. That's what it said now on AI, and you can't quote me on that one. But like you said, it's history. It is very old. There's some old medicine bottles. Like I said, it's hand-blown or mouth-blown, handcrafted.

0: bottles. It's just some really old stuff and old pottery. Really cool.
1: That's incredible. So much of your summer this year has been spent beneath the waves near Buren. Tell us about some of the dives that you've done and things you've seen there.
0: Well, I don't remember Buren, but I must say, like, where those old house remnants are is where I'm finding most of the stuff, you know. Like, you can see, like, the foundation in some of my videos. You'll see the rocks that are on the shoreline, and they're all hand-stacked by people from long ago. And out in front of those, anywhere from 5 foot mark down to the 50, 60 foot mark, you're seeing like all the stuff that's been washed out over time. There's some places, there's kitchens, there's shoes, there's plates and pottery and glasses. There's everything. And back in the day, I guess if they couldn't burn it, they threw all their glassware and everything into the sea. So it disappeared and it's still there and you never know what you're going to find.
1: Wow. And you're diving down to places that maybe no one's ever seen with human eyes up close. Earlier, I mentioned the 1929 tsunami. Are you seeing any traces of that history down there?
0: Well, yeah, and that's part of, I guess the house foundations and stuff. It's all been swept out underneath, you know what I mean? So it all has to tie together. There's so much down there. It's like literally same as you took it, you pulled it down, you just dropped it off, and it's all still there. It's incredible what you can see.
1: So you've got some incredible footage on Facebook showing all of this stuff. You've got drones going. You've got all this. But you've got underwater footage, too. So I suppose while you're diving, you're also operating a camera. What made you want to share your dives online with all of us?
0: I've been watching a bit of YouTube for a while now, and there's a few people that I follow, and you know what? I really enjoy it. It makes me feel good. I have my morning coffee. I sit down and I watch these shows, and you know what? I live vicariously through them at times, and I said to myself, I said, well, why don't I do it myself? I was always doing it. I was diving regardless. So what I seen was only my eyes, took a camera, and now everyone gets to see it as well. So it's something for people to just join in, and I could do anything. I could be at the bottom of the sea and I could jump out of a plane. I don't know what I'm going to do day to day, but it's exciting. I live a pretty good life, so I like to share it and want people to see what's down there, because it's a new world. You go under the water, it's quiet and it's just so much to see. And sometimes there's so little to see, but it's tranquil and absolutely amazing. And if anyone can do it, I'd highly recommend getting certified and trying it out.
1: What kind of reaction have you gotten from people? Have you had people telling you, like, this is amazing, I'm getting into this myself?
0: 100%. I've had lots of people write out to me so far asking me to have free diving, because I do a lot of free diving as well, holding my breath and going. Like, a lot of my footage that you do see is all filmed with me holding my breath. Like, it's pretty incredible that I go down to those depths and I do that. And people are a lot more advanced than me, but I like doing what I do. And if I have a buddy, I put my scuba tanks on and I go down and spend a little bit more time and just enjoy what it has to offer. But people are reaching out, asking me about gear and different places, what I see. And people are interested because they stood on the shore their whole life and always wondered, and most people have, what is out there? What is under the water? Yeah. And I'm able to show people.
1: Yeah. I hear you also helped a local woman retrieve an old anchor. What was that about?
0: Yeah, a couple of years ago, I was down in Marystown there, and went out into the bay, and I seen the Bowboy Heritage Center, actually, out in Bowboy. And she said that her grandfather, I think it was, at the time, lost an anchor years ago out in the middle of the bay. And I was going for a swim anyway, so I just started to look for this anchor. And sure enough, in about 25, 30 feet of water, I could see the shape of what looked like an anchor. So I swam down, and I dug it out of the sand, and I worked really, really hard, and I dragged it ashore, and I gave it to her, and it still sits in her heritage center today. And she thought it was really cool, and so did I. And it's just a little piece of history that was retrieved that poor old skipper didn't get a chance to do.
1: That's incredible. So what are your goals now for the rest of the summer? Do you have any plans?
0: Well, to be honest, I got lots of ideas. I got lots of different videos I'd like to take and do. And there's so many places around Newfoundland that's been resettled. And it's not just Bjorn. Bjorn is close by. I live here. So it's an easy location for me to just dip in when I get a chance. And the kids can come along and they can hang out at the beach and see some stuff. But I'd like to do a little bit more adventures around Newfoundland and see what other places has to offer as well. Don't have to just stay here. So there's a YouTube channel coming. It started now. I'm going to post my first video within the next week, and we're going to start a new chapter and Michael Anstey Adventures, see where we can go.
1: Incredible. Thanks so much for joining us today. Michael Anstey from Buren. You can dive into his videos by searching, as he said, Michael Anstey Adventures on YouTube, and they're also on Instagram and Facebook. Speaking of the tidal wave, there's Ray Lake, the tidal wave, 19. 19-

0: And just think, back in 1929, they had no idea that a young Alan Doyle would be inspired by that with the rest of the bias. But anyway, Tidal Wave 1929. It's 422, 352 in parts of Labrador. And with everything happening, there's been some stuff happening between Canada and the U.S. I don't know if you've been paying attention to it, but this seems to be likely the biggest moment for the Carney government so far and for Prime Minister Mark Carney politically. But is he getting it right? Jamie Watt is the founder of Navigator, a public relations and crisis management firm. Oh, that's lucky. He spoke with CBC's David Common about public support Mark Carney is receiving at the moment.
1: Initial polling shows about 76-80% of Canadians are supporting the government. And when was the last time anybody supported any public policy initiative at that level? And I think one of the reasons that the federal government is getting the support it's getting is that, you know, the Carney government has been set up for this ever since its election. We have in politics something called cheering theory, and that occurs when people cheer for or people cheer against a government. And at the moment, and for the last period of time, Canadians have been wanting the prime minister to succeed. Even people who didn't initially vote for him, we've seen his popularity continue to increase. But it's more than just his popularity. Canadians want him to win. And so at the moment, he's going into this fight with the president about as well as any politician could.
2: The question, of course, Jamie, is how long that lasts, how long all of it is sustainable. You know, when you start seeing products at your store going up in price, when it starts to hit your wallet, does it become a different story?
1: Well, it does, and it particularly becomes a different story when we also know already so many Canadians are facing, you know, financial precarity. So many Canadians are stretched at the moment, and so many Canadians are already taking things off the grocery shelves, looking at the price, and putting them back on the shelves because they're too expensive. So for those items to become yet more expensive still, that if it lasts too long, of course that's going to wear on the patience of Canadians. But I think he's got a bit of runway, and I think Canadians, you know, it's wartime. And I think Canadians understand in wartime, we have to come together. You know, there's an old adage that says, you know, political division ends at the water's edge. Mm. And I think time it ends at the 49th parallel.
2: I wonder if I can throw timelines at you, because it seems like the federal government is preparing a counter-tariff strategy that is intended to influence those pressure points, not to change the outcome of the midterms, but to exert the pressure where the Republicans are most vulnerable. But

0: president's still going to be there for another 2 years. Does the Carney government have a strategy right now to be able to have Canadians on side and enduring that cost until the end of the Trump presidency?
1: Well, I think you saw some of them say yesterday that we might, political leaders say yesterday, you know, we may have to endure this until basically, they didn't say it out loud, but basically there's a change in presidency. I mean, that's also a big risk because who knows who we get after Trump, and we may get Vance, who's going to be just as bad as the guy that we've got there right now. So I think what they've got to be doing is figuring out not can we outlast Trump, because that's not a very good strategy. Hope is not a strategy, as the Prime Minister says. Rather, they're going to figure out how can we cope with this over the longer term.
2: That was Jamie Watt, the founder of Navigator, a public relations and crisis management firm. We'll be talking more about tariffs, of course, throughout the show. We'll be talking about tariffs until who knows when at this point. But we'll be visiting in with former Premier Andrew Fury about his take on all of this. But other things are happening in the world, too. Of course, we're still all reeling from the loss of Dolly Parton yesterday. And now news that, and this one hurts me personally even more. I know Dolly, of course, the biggest thing in the world, very justly, but Tim Curry, actor, performer, singer, in Clue, in The Muppets, in Home Alone 2, a lot of people are pointing out he passed away as well at the age of 80, survived a stroke in 2012. He has been, wheelchair bound, but still moving for quite a long time. And of course, the show he's going to be remembered for is where this song comes from, the Rocky Horror Picture Show, and he can make you a man.
3: A weakling weighing 98 pounds will get sand in his face when kicked to the ground. And soon in the gym, with a determined chin, the sweat from his pores as he works for his cause will make him glisten and gleam, and with massage and just a little bit of steam, he'll be pink.

0: School's back, and so is the CBC Music Challenge, powered by Music Counts. 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
1: You may have heard the news that cultural icon, country music star Dolly Parton died this week. She was 80. Over the years, I was lucky enough to speak with Dolly a few times, so you're going to hear one of our conversations, the one from 2020, and she talks about writing one of her biggest hits, Jolene.
2: From CBC News, The World This Hour, I'm Gina Louise Phillips. Officials in Nepal say 24 Canadians are among hundreds of tourists missing near the Tibet border. They were

0: caught up in a sudden flash flood that killed dozens of people. Nepal's ambassador to Canada, Bharat Raj Padwal, says the area is popular with tourists.
1: That area is pretty much popular for hikers. And number two, that is a route to go to Mansarovar, Kailas, for pilgrimage. And, you know, there might be some Hindu Canadians also in that.
0: Videos show raging torrents of mud and debris washing away bridges, hydro stations, and entire villages. A security camera caught the moment an entire border crossing between Nepal and Tibet was swept away, including buildings, cars, and dozens of people. Officials on both sides fear far higher casualties and massive destruction. The social media giant Meta has agreed to a multi-billion dollar settlement and to make changes to the way its Instagram and Facebook platforms function. It will settle lawsuits alleging it deliberately designed its sites to be addictive to children and teens. Deanna Sumanak-Johnson has more details.
2: This money will go a long way to funding mental health and addiction services for young people.
3: William Tong, Attorney General of Connecticut, commenting on Meta's settlement of $17 billion. The social media giant will also have to change the design of its platforms, including limits on how long kids can be on platforms and blackout periods at night. The settlement means Meta can avoid a protracted lawsuit that could have proved legally that it deliberately addicted and harmed children. Still, it's a loss for the tech giant, says technology expert and journalist Carmi Levy.
4: For the social media industry, this is their tobacco moment. The evidence is there. It is abundantly clear. The way they do business needs to change. It is harming kids.
3: The lawsuits by a total of 47 states allege that Meta products caused mental health problems for kids that led to depression, anxiety, and suicide. Deanna Sumanak-Johnson, CBC News, Toronto.
0: One of the belugas recently relocated from Ontario's marine land to the U.S. has died. Pikachu arrived at its new home in Chicago only 2 weeks ago. The whale is one of 30 belugas and four dolphins from the now-shuttered marine park that are being sent to facilities around the world. Diona Mekalinga reports.
5: Chicago's Shedd Aquarium says 23-year-old Pikachu passed away suddenly on Tuesday. It says blood samples show that the whale was dehydrated and was not consistently eating her full diet. Pikachu was one of eight belugas relocated to the Chicago Aquarium. To Animal Justice Legal Director Caitlin Mitchell, the news doesn't come as a surprise.
6: This is a really dangerous process for these animals, and care really has to be taken to make sure that they're trained for transport and that they're healthy enough for transport. Otherwise, this is really just a death sentence for them.
5: A necropsy report is underway to determine the cause of Pikachu's death. Shedd Aquarium told CBC News staff will remain guarded and monitor the additional rescued belugas. Six belugas still remain in marine land and soon set to aquariums in the States. Diona Makalinga, CBC News, St. Catharines, Ontario.
0: The growing trade dispute with the U.S. comes just 2 months before Albertans will vote in a referendum if they want to hold another referendum on separating from the rest of Canada.
7: Elections and referenda are divisive, and now is the time for Canadians to unite.
0: Thomas Lukaszek leads a pro-unity group called Forever Canadian. He says he's seen a surge of interest in his group since the U.S. talks failed.
7: I'm finding that the outpour of support for Forever Canadian is rising every time we see these existential threats to our sovereignty, particularly from the United States.
0: While pro-separation groups say they see an opportunity in the trade war, saying it's more evidence that Canada as a nation doesn't work. And that is The World This Hour. For CBC News, I'm Gina Louise Phillips.
8: I'm Andrew Hawthorne. Welcome back to On the Go. I'm in for Chrissy Holmes today, and it is August 26th. That means it's International Dog Day. And if you think that this is the only time that I'm going to mention my Shih Tzu Effie in this episode of On the Go, you're barking up the wrong tree. In this half hour, former Premier Andrew Fury calls Ottawa's counter-tariff plan pitch perfect. He's weighing in on the latest national plan to push back against the American president and why he believes all parties need to be on side for that. In 30 minutes, Jennifer Williams was there for the 2024 MOU before working alongside the PCs to negotiate a new agreement. Why the head of NL Hydro believes that this new deal is the best.

0: deal. Later in the show, this year, more than 100 puffins have been released by the Puffin Patrol. That's a huge increase compared to last year when only 6 were found. Find out why coming up. Right now, let's check in with some temperatures across the province of ours. Let's see, where's the hot spot? Oh, you know where it is? It's in Badger. 26 degrees right now. Bonavista is seeing 23 degrees. In Churchill Falls, we're seeing 19. Cornerbrook is seeing 23 as well. In Deer Lake, 25, just tickling the edge of that that top spot. Will Deer Lake take the top spot for the hottest spot of the province? We'll find out in the next hour. Gander, 25 degrees as well. Happy Valley Goose Bay, 22 at this hour. In Nain, we're seeing 15 at this hour as well. In St. Anthony, 21. Here in St. John's, partly cloudy, barely cloudy, and 25 degrees. In Stephenville, we're seeing 22. Over in Terra Nova National Park, 26. And in Twillingate, 24 degrees. It is 4:36. 4:06 in parts of Labrador. Former Premier Andrew Furey calls it a fight for our sovereignty, and he believes that everything should be on the table. Canadian counter-tariffs will come into effect in just under 2 weeks' time. Ottawa announced retaliatory tariffs on $27.6 billion worth of U.S. goods today, imposing 15, 25, and 50% tariffs on a wide range of products, from seafood to steel to hygiene products and household items. That list is long. You can find it online on the government website. And Fury spoke with CBC News Network's Artie Poole earlier today about why he believes Ottawa's response is pitch perfect.
1: Between now and then, do you think that there is a possibility perhaps some sort of agreement could be reached?
2: Well, certainly we live in hope. I think the Prime Minister was very strategic and intentional in setting that deadline to allow for calmer heads to prevail, despite an irrational and illogical actor on the opposite side of the table. This does give some breathing room for people who are going to be impacted in those strategic counter-tariffs, in those industries, more importantly, perhaps, in the geographies that they represent politically, to get to the president, to lean on his, dare I say, common sense. It doesn't seem to be very common, but to allow negotiations to continue towards resolution for both sides. That said, we've seen the president and how he behaves on many different fronts, and while he proclaims victory on wars and victory on conflicts and political victories, they're often inaccurate and ill-timed, and as our prime minister correctly said, any deal is often signed in a pencil. So we have to be wary of any moves by the president at this point.
1: Now, do you think the countermeasures that are in place could perhaps create a more inflammatory situation? Do you think that they are an appropriate response to what we've seen from the U.S. side?
2: I think I think the strategy behind the targeted response is pitch perfect. Not only does it send the message to Canadians that we are responding in a balanced, in a measured, in a Canadian way to this attack on our economy, it also strikes political friction for the president of the United States. When you look at the states where most of the industries are located, Maine, Iowa, Pennsylvania, Texas, these are important states for the president and his base in the upcoming midterms. So I applaud the strategic approach and how that was thought of and applied with respect to the political map of the United States. With respect to our own counter tariffs more broadly and what should be on the table or off the table, first of all, I think those conversations belong behind closed doors. I do think I said when I was premier and I maintain today, everything should be on the table. How different chess pieces are manipulated or used, or importantly, not used, it should be a Canadian strategy, not a public strategy. So I think people should be having those conversations behind closed doors. Otherwise, we're telling the United States what we're prepared to and not prepared to do, and they're wise to that. They'll understand what resources that we have and what resources we're prepared to use or not use. And so I think it's important that those conversations be had quietly and strategically.

0: While projecting a unified Team of Canada approach, one that, by the way, doesn't pit industry against industry or region against region. This is a purely Canadian fight for our sovereignty. Of course, everyone is concentrated on the economy right now, as we should be, in industries and the workers in the industries. But this is an assault on our sovereignty, on who we are as Canadians, on our independence. And you can't lose sight of that. So I hope leaders across the country, regardless of political stripe or regardless of their level of occupancy, that they come together with a calm but firm response, using all the tools available to us when they feel it's appropriate.
1: You know, finally, I wanted to ask you too about what we're seeing in this country, because, you know, there are businesses who say, sure, we're taking a look at the trade war with the United States, but the interprovincial trade barriers are a real challenge for many businesses. And we learned, of course, this morning in a statement from the minister, who's been quite busy over the past week, dealing, of course, with those trade talks with the United States, that in fact, he will be over the next 2 days this week meeting with provincial and territorial colleagues as well to discuss those interprovincial trade barriers. I mean, how large are the challenges here at home, and should those perhaps be dealt with first in order to bolster the domestic economy, even though many eyes are turning, of course, at the sometimes loud and boisterous comments we hear from down south?
0: Yeah, first of all, I think we should pay attention to the hyperbole down south, but really concentrate on what we can control. We can't control Truth Social. We can't control the White House. We can control what we do as Canadians. The interprovincial trade barriers need to come down. They can come down, by the way. We've seen evidence of how they can come down, especially with respect to labor mobility and the regulatory environment. Right now, for example, we have 13 different regulatory environments for many professionals across the country. I'm an orthopedic surgeon. Right now, I have to get a license in every jurisdiction. That takes 2 years. You can break your ankle in Newfoundland and Labrador. I'll fix it. You don't have any problem, but I couldn't work in Ontario without a litany of paperwork. So those regulatory hurdles have to come down. And that's just one example. And we can fix it. We've done it in Atlantic Canada. We created, for example, with the physicians, one Atlantic license. So there is evidence that this can happen. And now there is the social will, there's the political will, and there's a degree of urgency applied to this equation that hasn't been there in the past. So Minister LeBlanc has done an incredible lift for Canadians, representing us abroad and representing us under some trying situations. And I know he'll bring that same passion and compassion to this discussion amongst interprovincial trade ministers and premiers. Mm-hmm.
1: It feels like businesses say this is taking a long time. What is taking so long to break down those interprovincial trade barriers?
0: Sure. I think the importance about interprovincial trade barriers, it's a very easy statement, but then you start to peel back some of the issues that underpin some of those barriers, and they become a bit more difficult. There is no reason, for example, for truckers to have to change medical first aid devices as they cross from one border to the other, or tires, or alcohol, should be able to move freely. But for example, there needs to be some reconciliation of differences of professional credentials sometimes, or specific industries that require perhaps some provincial jurisdiction. For example, in Newfoundland and Labrador, that there is a processing requirement from our resource that exists off our shores, that the cod, the crab, some of that has to be processed in Newfoundland and Labrador. Same in Ontario, there's requirements for minerals to be processed there as well. So there are several easy, a list as long as your arm, of interprovincial trade barriers that could come down. Irritants for businesses, irritants for businesses large and small, and regulatory hurdles. I would say the challenge to the Canadian regulatory environment is stop being an industry and start being Canadian. If you're good enough to practice in Quebec, you're good enough to practice in Ontario. If you're good enough to be a dentist in BC, you're good enough to be a dentist in New Brunswick.
2: Former Premier Andrew Fury speaking to the CBC's Artie Poole earlier today from Montreal. It's 4:44. It's 4:14 in parts of Labrador. Anyone who has trekked to the famed Schwartz's Deli in Montreal probably ordered a delicious smoked meat sandwich along with a Cott's Black Cherry soda. The sweet, spicy soda has been served at that deli ever since the

0: 30s and was ordered by around 80% of customers there. However, that iconic pairing is no more. Schwartz's supply has run dry. A recent victim of those tariffs we've been talking about, CBC's Wafa El Reyes chatted with the deli's general manager, Frank Silva.
1: Well, I was told by my distributor maybe over a year ago that they're going to stop it because of the cost of aluminum. I mean, there were shortages even with Coca-Cola and can at one point, but I guess Coke being a lot bigger managed to continue doing it. But Cott Black Cherry decided that was not cost effective for them. A few other delis still had it then because they were not selling as much as we were. So, but after a while, nobody had it. I took opportunity. I knew somebody that had a black cherry and he was local. I asked him to send me a few samples and we tried it and the customers really liked it. So that's right now I have Fletcher's black cherry. It's doing very well. Customers don't see much of a difference. And they like the fact that it's produced here in Quebec. It's Canadian. Mm-hmm. So it makes it even more appealing.
2: Are there other ways you've been impacted with what's going on in trade right now?
1: Well, I think everybody's been impacted, not only the restaurant. I mean, all the products are so much more expensive there. Somehow prices keep going up, keep going up. Price of beef, it's ridiculous. Oil. We're lucky. We're lucky we have a lot of tourists in town. Business is good, but when it comes to off-season and with no tourists, it's going to be a different story.
0: No kidding. That was Frank Silva, the general manager of Schwartz's Deli, talking to CBC Montreal. Frank also said they did raise prices on their sandwiches due to all of this, but he hopes to bring them back down as soon as possible. And hey, maybe someday, get back to slinging that cherry cola.

0: Well, the Kinks, and it is 4:51. It's 4:21 in parts of Labrador. And picture this, no push notifications during school hours, stronger parental controls. Kids in the United States may soon be seeing big changes to the way Facebook and Instagram work after a landmark lawsuit against the company that owns them settled earlier today. That lawsuit brought against Meta by dozens of U.S. states accused the company of knowingly addicting and harming kids. U.S. prosecutors are saying it's a win, but one child safety advocate here in Canada says there is more work to be done. Jacques Marcoux is the director of research for the Canadian Center for Child Protection. He joins me now in Winnipeg. Hello, Jacques.
1: Hi there.
0: Welcome to the show. So Meta has also agreed to a slew of changes about how kids can use Facebook and Instagram as part of this settlement. How much of a difference are these changes going to make?
1: I think it's too soon to tell. I think that if we look at the history of these types of settlements and promises that companies make with regards to changes to their platform, it's not great. I am happy to see that the settlement does impose a number of design changes that are definitely linked to many of the problems that we see with children using social media. And also a substantial fine. I will say, though, the fine is about a $17 billion fine. But just for context for listeners, that fine is actually going to be paid out over 10 years. So under $2 billion per year. Meta made about $200 billion in revenue last year. So just to put that in context, it's important to know that often when we see these big windfalls in these court cases, for the tech companies that are trillion-dollar tech companies, in a lot of cases, these are nothing more than just a line item on their expense. It's like a cost of doing business. And so I think because they often treat it that way, it's why we don't see a lot of traction sometimes in some of these cases for the long term.
0: How significant is it that Meta agreed to make these changes in the first place?
1: Well, I think it's very significant because it addresses, it's kind of an acknowledgement that we're addressing the core issue of a lot of the problems. It's not just a punishment, but it's also hopefully a fundamental change to a lot of the really problematic design issues. So we can see, for example, some of the requirements will be things like limits on when notifications can go out. So while your kid's asleep or in school, the ability to control your algorithmic feed. So convert your feed back into one where you might only see friends and family as opposed to completely random content that the platform is pushing your way. Things like limits on autoplay, a number of things like this that are quite important. One of the problems when I looked through the settlement details, though, is that a lot of these are just default. They're not on by default. So it will still require that a user go in there and change it and modify it. And that, I don't think, goes far enough because what we know about settings on default is that often if the button to change that default setting is buried deep into some menu, sometimes by design. This is referred to as a dark pattern. We know that they tend to stay the way they are. So there's a number of things on paper look really good, but in practice, in terms of how we know people use platforms, it's not that great.
0: Well, what kinds of other accountability mechanisms would you like to see to ensure that these new safety features do work?
1: Yeah, so when I look at this and when you really reflect on some how some of these things might actually play out in practice, it feels like Meta is being asked to put a fresh coat of paint on a house while the roof is on fire. So there's some fundamental foundational issues with the platform that really do need to be addressed. And one of the issues

0: issues is that monitoring and enforcing these for the long run is really what's needed. And that generally requires like a legal structure and a regulator. So we do see this in Australia. We see this in the EU. We see this in the UK. Canada has a bill on the table that might one day down the road stand up a regulator in Canada as well, who would be tasked with doing just that. So really what's needed beyond just these big lawsuits is an actual legal structure with a regulator that establishes minimum standards for safety, duties of care, design requirements, and that they're enforced down the road. That's ultimately what's going to help.
1: So Meta, as part of this lawsuit, they're paying up to $17 billion in the settlement. That sounds like a big number for you or me, but is that a big number for Mark Zuckerberg?
0: Yeah, well, it's like I said earlier. I mean, it's this represents about 3%, basically, of their total net profits from last year. And that's the amount that they're going to be expected to pay over the next 10 years. So whether or not that actually hurts Meta and that stings, I don't know. So I don't know how effective the actual actual fine is. And I think that's a consideration, again, for future regulators when they establish what the fine amounts are or ought to be when they do enforcement actions like this.
1: So far, these changes to Instagram and to Facebook, they're only mandated for the U.S. How likely do you think it is that any of these new features become available in Canada?
0: That's a great question. So that is a bit of an unknown. There's a chance that Meta will decide to universally roll out all of these changes, but we don't know. We just simply don't know. And even if they do, we don't know if they would be enforceable outside of the U.S. as well. So this is kind of a big question mark. I think it would be very concerning to see a tech platform roll out safety measures for some, but not for others. I think it would beg a lot of questions about kind of their ethics and their morality and their decision making and what they're prioritizing, whether it's user engagement and profits over perhaps the safety of children. And the other thing too is this also begs questions for what about the other platforms, Snapchat, Instagram, TikTok? They're on the sidelines. They haven't been forced as part of a settlement to do better, but will they voluntarily do the same thing that Meta is now being expected to do? These are all really good questions that we should all seek answers to.
1: So in addition to this, we're seeing multiple lawsuits against Meta particularly, as well as new laws for social media companies proposed here at home. What do you think is the most effective way going forward to ensure that kids are safer online?
0: You're right. So there has been a bit of a piling on in the U.S. with lawsuits across many states. And I think that collective action is definitely having an impact. If anything, it just reinforces for the general public that there's this really significant problem here. You can almost liken it to like legal battles in the 90s over tobacco and the impact it has on society. Canada, like I said, has a bill right now in the House of Commons, and it proposes a number of requirements, including duties of care onto platforms, which would mandate basic safety standards for certain platforms and some of their functions. It's not perfect, but it's what we need right now to get the ball rolling. And so I hope that we can, in the fall and then later in the winter, see this bill progress through the House of Commons and then hopefully through the Senate.
1: Strange times. Jacques Marcoux, the Director of Research and Analytics for the Canadian Center for Child Protection. Thanks for joining us today.
0: You're very welcome.
1: We're going to head to the news shortly, but when we get back, we've got a lot to talk about for the rest of the show. The Puffin Patrol, they saved 100 puffins, more than 100 puffins this year, which is a huge increase from 6 they found last year. We're going to find out why when we get back. Plus, as soon as we get back from the news, I know you're waiting for it. We're talking puppets. A recent episode of Star Trek Strange New Worlds turned the entire Enterprise crew into puppets. The only person who could make that make sense on camera was St. John's director Jordan Canning. I talked to her earlier this afternoon, and you're going to hear all about it when we get back from the news. We're also going to be talking MOU. Maybe we'll talk some tariffs, and we'll talk some International Dog Day, too. Again, once again, my dog Effie, she's pretty great. Is your dog? I don't know. Anyway, news is next.
2: This is CBC News in Newfoundland and Labrador. I'm Mike Moore. The RNC arrested a 39-year-old man after an alleged armed robbery at a service station on Tailwind Drive.

0: for the Torngat Mountains has one less department under her belt. During last week's cabinet shuffle, MHA Jody Wall was made health minister, a portfolio previously held by Evans. She's still the minister of three other departments and is heading up the new Team Labrador.
1: I still have the ability to advance a lot of the issues. Being a minister with multiple portfolios like Labrador Affairs, Indigenous Relations, Reconciliation, and Women and Gender, there's a huge opportunity for me to still contribute and still work with the other ministers to advance healthcare in Labrador. So I'm very comfortable with where I am. I'm comfortable with new responsibilities being given to me.
0: Evans says she has every confidence and a lot of respect for Minister Wall. It's been almost a year since the PCs formed government, and Evans says she's happy with the progress made in healthcare. The City of St. John's has ratified a new collective agreement with some of its employees, but two councillors voted against it. Ward 4, Councillor Tom Davis, and Ward 2, Councillor Brenda Halley. QP Local 569 represents workers in road maintenance, snow clearing, parks, and humane services, among others. They secured a 13% raise over the four-year contract. Davis says he isn't voting against the employees, rather the cost to taxpayers.
2: My main concern is the financial impacts long-term of continued increases in pay that outstrips inflation. And potentially, with the global uncertainty that's happening, takes away some of the flexibility of the city to be able to respond to downturns or other events that we might be facing. My other concern is the impact on affordability. You know, homeowners, some are struggling, you know, some are fine. But I know that as the cost of living goes up, the affordability crisis goes up.
0: Davis says if the city increases spending, it ultimately has to be paid for. He says that includes either new development fees or taxes. This year, more than 123 puffins have been found by the Puffin Patrol, an annual program by the Canadian Parks and Wilderness Society. That's a huge jump from last year, but it could be a good sign for the puffin population. But as Caroline Hillier reports, the birds draw attention to a bigger problem: light pollution.
3: He was very slowly waddling into the road.
4: When Tammy Simasendran came to visit Newfoundland and Labrador from New England, she planned to see puffins, but didn't expect to rescue one.
3: When I pulled in, I guess my lights were more compelling. He turned around and just started walking towards me, which was objectively one of the most adorable things I've seen in my life.
4: Every August, pufflings leave their burrows for the first time and use the moon to fly out to sea. But artificial lights can confuse them, leading them to roads or parking lots around Whitless Bay.
5: They have a high risk of being hit by a car. Or
4: seabird biologist Sabina Wilhelm says last year, less than a dozen pufflings were found all season.
5: We got very few birds, and we were able to then corroborate that by going on the islands and finding a lot of dead puffin chicks on the island, so basically they starve.
4: Wilhelm says the increase in rescues this year is a good sign, and while puffins bring people out, what matters is the message they take home.
5: That light pollution is a form of pollution, and it's something that we as humans, we like the safety of lights, but it actually has a negative impact, not just puffins, but on all wildlife.
6: Good morning, everyone on the top deck. How are we all doing today?
4: The puffins are sent back out to sea in front of an audience.
6: 3, 2, 1,
4: off, this time in the right direction. Caroline Hillier, CBC News, Bay Bulls.
0: And finally, one person is in hospital with serious life-altering injuries after an off-road vehicle crash Saturday night. The RCMP says it happened in Clarnville shortly before midnight in the area of Memorial Drive. They say when officers arrived on the scene, paramedics were providing treatment to the operator of the vehicle. The investigation continues. And that is the CBC News for this hour. I'm Mike Moore.
7: Thanks, Mike. I'm Andrew Hawthorne. I'm in for Chrissy Holmes today, and you're listening to On the Go. In this half hour, a recent episode of Star Trek Strange New Worlds turned the entire crew into puppets. When it came time to direct that, producers knew they needed the puppet-propping producing power of Jordan Canning. We'll talk to her shortly. In 30 minutes this year, more than 100 puffins, as you've just been listening to, have been rescued by the Puffin Patrol, a huge increase compared to last year when only 6 were found. Find out why about that. Later in the show, retaliatory tariffs. It's fun to say, but is it fun to do? We'll have a conversation with our personal finance columnist about buying Canadian. Are there limits to consider when adopting that approach? Does it apply to the U.S. stock market? What about U.S. retailers? Am I supposed to buy Canadian when I want to watch Netflix? CBC Money columnist Bruce Sellery is going to be here to talk about that. Let's take a look at some temperatures around the province at this hour.

0: Once again, it's Hotspot Roulette. Who could it be this time? In our last hour, it was Badger. Do they maintain the crown? They do not. Still 26, though. So what happened there? In Burgio, it's 19 right now. In Cartwright, Lance-Claire, we're seeing 25. In Churchill Falls, it is 20 degrees. In Cornerbrook, 24. Deer Lake, 25 degrees. 1 degree on Cornerbrook, Deer Lake. You can lord it over them if you want. In Gander, it's 26 degrees. Happy Valley Goose Bay is seeing mostly cloudy and 23 degrees at this hour. Over in Port-au-Basque, we're seeing 21 degrees. In St. Anthony, 21 as well. Here in St. John's, partly cloudy and 25. In Stephenville, we're seeing 21, but the hot spot in the entire province. And great news, if you're a big fan of camping right now, or glamping, we're not going to judge, 27 degrees in Terra Nova National Park. Twillingate as well, 25 degrees, not to be sniffed at. It's 5:06. 436 in parts of Labrador. And the most recent iteration of Star Trek, which is called Strange New Worlds, it's currently in its fourth and final season, and they went to extremely strange places in last week's episode when a freak accident turns almost the entire crew into puppets. It's a tricky show to pull off, but the production had an ace in the hole with director Jordan Canning from St. John's, who is not only a veteran Star Trek director, but also directed episodes of Fraggle Rock. I reached out to Jordan in Toronto earlier this afternoon. So, a Strange New Worlds episode featuring puppets made in collaboration with the Jim Henson Company is what just happened. It feels like they just looked at your resume and said, yeah, that's the show. But how exactly did you get involved with this one?
1: Yeah, I mean, I've worked on Strange New Worlds for four seasons now, so ever since season two. And yeah, I mean, we were shooting an episode in season three, and, you know, they always have such great genre swing ideas. So I was talking to Dana Horgan, who was the writer on my episode, and I was like, what's on the menu for season four? You know, what are the kind of dream episodes you guys are going to do? And she said, well, you know, the one we pad up on the idea wall every year and we just never know how to do it is the puppet episode. And she said, we just don't know how we would approach it. And, you know, having done two seasons of Fraggle and now these seasons of Star Trek and knowing the sets really well, I was like, well, I know how you could do it. And you actually are in a pretty good position to do it. Like the sets lend themselves quite naturally to puppeteering in a weird way. You know, there's a lot of consoles to hide puppeteers behind. There's, you know, there's big open spaces. The floors are very smooth, so you can do roly dollies on them really well. So we just sort of started talking, and pretty quick it snowballed. You know, Chris Fisher, who's the producing director, came up and we started chatting, and I was like, why don't I just connect you with Henson? Like, let me at least put you in touch with Henson. And yeah, kind of just went from there, you know, and I was quite happy and excited. I got to be involved early on as they were developing the idea for the episode. You know, Henry, Alonzo Myers and Dana, who wrote it, you know, they wanted it to be an episode of Star Trek. Like, that was always their plan. Like, it wasn't like, oh, this is the kind of kooky puppet episode. It's like, no, this should feel grounded in terms of stakes, in terms of emotions. These are our characters. They just happen to have turned into puppets.
0: That's incredible. So you were there, yeah, at the inception of this.
1: I think they incepted it a lot. You know, they dreamt about it for years, and then,
0: and you're,
1: you
0: like,
1: know,
0: here you go. You just crouch down here.
1: Yeah. Yeah. Wow. I certainly, they always, obviously, you know, they wanted to work with Henson. Henson is, you know, the best.
0: Who doesn't? Yeah, exactly.
1: Yeah. And so, yeah, I was very happy to be the kind of connector piece who could bring those two amazing companies together. And yeah, I got to kind of be part of the early conversations of like the puppet design, and, you know, when they were writing the script, like, what, you know, what are some things to avoid? What are some things to lean into with puppets? How can we make this work for the sets we already have? What kind of adjustments do we need to make to the sets, you know, to make them puppeteerable? So it really was, I think, I mean, and I've seen lots of interviews and read lots of interviews. They acknowledge, like, this was a huge undertaking, like, for Star Trek to

0: to get on board with this and then to put all of the time and effort and resources into it, to doing it, you know, to the amazing degree that they did and the commitment they did is really, it was very special. I mean, Fraggle Rock and Star Trek are like my two, it's like my Sophie's choice. It's like my two most beloved children. And so it was pretty amazing to have those two families join forces to make this episode.
1: Were there any literal family, like were there people that you had worked on, yeah, on Fraggle Rock on set on Star Trek doing this?
0: Oh yeah. Pretty much all the puppeteers who were on Star Trek, give or take one or two local ones who were fabulous that I had never worked with, were all on Fraggle. The puppet wrangling team was from Fraggle. Yeah, it was, they all came over. It was amazing.
1: And you alluded to this a second ago, but it's got to be a really fine line to walk to, because on its face, you're like, we're doing a puppet episode of Star Trek. Yeah, that sounds amazing. But then when you get in there, you're like, how do we do this to have actual stakes and not break Star Trek and say, oh, it's just silly with puppets, or not, you know, yeah, like you have to go one way and not the other. How do you walk that fine line?
0: Yeah, I mean, it all starts with an amazing script, as it always does on that show. The writers are so good and they know the world and the characters so intimately. And, you know, they wanted, we did things with puppets. I mean, it was an ambitious script. There are a lot of fight scenes. There's stunts. There's, you know, what I would say, puppet gags, you know, and anytime you're doing a puppet gag, like, it's complicated. It's not as simple as like planning a fight scene with a bunch of humans who can rehearse it and you shoot it a bunch of different ways and then you're done. It's like a puppet fight scene takes a lot of preconception and rehearsal. Mm-hmm. And, you know, so that was part of it, was like trying to really raise the bar, both with the, you know, the script and the show behind it, but also the puppeteers. Like, puppeteers are amazing. They are so game to try things and to figure out problems and to do things with puppets that have never been done before. So there was so much collaboration, both like before we were shooting, while we were shooting. Like, I remember when we were trying to figure out the, you know, the three puppets in a trench coat fight scene, which was quite complicated. You know, we had a certain fight move planned and we'd practiced it a bit and it was just like, this is not going to work. This is going to be too finicky, or it's just never going to quite sell it. And I remember, you know, the best thing to always do is just bring it to the puppeteers and go, guys, I don't think this is going to work. What else can we do? And man, they just go off in a corner with their puppets and they work it out and they come back with three different ideas that are all great and that are all more achievable. So there's, and it was so amazing to just have the shorthand with them from the Fraggle Rock seasons. You know, we all knew each other. We all trusted each other. And I knew, like, okay, I don't know how to do this. I know you guys are going to help me figure out how to do this. And they always did.
1: That's incredible. Yeah. I mean, it's interesting how you bring it up, like choreographing it, because of course, part of the puppeteering and part of the innovation of the Jim Henson Company is puppeteering it with the camera, you know, like a Muppet can't, yeah, say, pick up the phone. So you have to cut as they touch the phone and then glue the phone to the hand and then have them pick it up. So much of this has to be kind, yeah, of yours and the, yeah, and the camera's performance as well, I guess.
0: Yeah. And, you know, just thinking about, you know, all the little ins and outs of the, like the trickery that when you're watching it, you don't think about it. Like, you don't think, oh, how are they sitting on these chairs? And you're like, oh, well, they're not sitting on the chairs. We took the seats off of the chairs. There's a puppeteer under that chair, you know, but it looks like they're sitting on a full back chair all around the ready room table. For example, they made replicas of all of those chairs that are in the set, but without the seats in them. So you actually have, like, you know, 12 puppeteers crammed underneath a table puppeteering, or like we cut a hole in one of the sick bay beds so that Lon could look like she's lying there with her head flat against it. And there's
1: like an x-ray of her puppet self above her on the bed.
0: Yes. Right? Yeah. I mean, the detail on that show is incredible. Like, there's, I feel really lucky to have been part of that show, because it really is kind of special in the way that everybody who works on it cares so much, and every department is bringing such a high level of detail and production to the one thing they're focusing on. So, like, yes, the motion graphics team were like, okay, we made an x-ray of

0: the Laon puppet. And you're like, great. I never would have thought to do that. And now that you've made it, I'm for sure starting a shot on that because that's too cool to not show.
1: That's incredible. How did the cast react to this? Were they, did they just have the week off or were they off camera in pajamas kind of like just dorking out over puppets of them?
0: They were busy. I mean, they all came to set and met the puppeteers. They met them all at the table read for sure. And they spent some time with their puppeteers and, you know, got to kind of get to know them a bit. But this was near the end of the, I think we were the last episode to shoot last season. So it was, you know, they were doing pickups. They were doing other episodes. They were very busy. They were not on set generally. Sometimes they would come and hang out and watch a bit. But it was the puppeteers performing and doing their, you know, basically kind of honoring the characters. And then later we in the sound booth later, we re-recorded all of the lines with the main cast.
1: Incredible. You know, people can go and watch that now. It's on Paramount Plus, and everybody's talking about it online. I saw it everywhere, which is why I had to reach out to you immediately because I saw your picture in one of the behind the scenes photos. So congratulations on that. But now that I've got you here, I can't let you go without talking about Oddly Flowers. You were here back in St. John's earlier in the year, directing a movie that you actually wrote and produced as well. Tell us about that.
0: Yes. Yeah, it was, well, it continues to be a labor of love. It was a feature adapted from Jessica Grant's amazing novel, Come Thou Tortoise. I've been pushing that boulder up the hill for 16 years, I think, is when I first optioned the book. The pieces finally came together last year and we got to shoot it in over the winter in Newfoundland, in St. John's and in the UK with an amazing cast and amazing crew. And yeah, it was a very special, very, very special shoot to feel that coming to culmination. So yeah, we're just in post-production. We're still editing. It's a winter Christmas movie, so it won't be out for a long time. We're aiming for kind of Christmas of 2027. So there's still a ways yet before it's out in the world. But it was an amazing experience to get to make that.
1: You said it was an amazing cast, and you are not kidding. How did you settle on Martin Freeman as Walter, our protagonist?
0: The Brits, we had all the stars, all the Brits. Emily Carey was our lead playing Audrey. Martin Freeman played Audrey's dad, Sam Spruill and Alistair Petrie and Lindsay Duncan.
1: Lindsay Duncan is in this
0: Lindsay
1: movie.
0: Lindsay Duncan. Yep. Yeah. Wow. They were all the kind of Flowers family and they were just incredible. And I don't know if, I mean, I'm sure everybody listening remembers what our February was like. We brought these Brits into like Snowmageddon 2.0 and
1: how did they find that? Martin Freeman is you know, of The Hobbit, Sherlock, Fargo, famously curmudgeonly in interviews and things. How did he find the Newfoundland winter?
0: He was a dream. They were all dreams. They were all just like, I think it was a big adventure. I mean, a big snowy planet adventure. We had to cancel day two because we got 60 centimeters of snow. It was like a wild February to be shooting in, which, you know, in a lot of ways was perfect for the story because that's part of the story is like, you know, there's an exorbitant amount of snow. But production wise, yeah, it was tricky. Everybody's flight was canceled at some point. We had to buffer everybody about 4 days because, you know, the weather was just so unpredictable for flights getting in and out. But yeah, I remember like we had our cast dinner before we shot. We had it at Sparrow, is that what, Little Sparrow?
1: Sure, yeah.
0: And we were all sitting, you know, in the window on Hill of Chips, and it was a absolute, you know, blizzard outside. And we looked outside and saw this little like cluster of people like hoofing it up Hill of Chips in this blizzard. And I was like, that's Lindsay Duncan. We're making Lindsay Duncan walk up the hill from the Alt Hotel in this blizzard.
1: Oh no! So,
0: yeah, they had a great time, I think.
1: Okay. I mean, what else can you do when it's 60 centimeters and you're hoofing it up the Hill of Chips, but just enjoy yourself?
0: Yeah, exactly. You got to get to dinner.
1: Jordan, thank you so much for joining us today. This is incredible. I could talk to you all day about this.
0: My pleasure. Thanks for wanting to chat.
1: Director Jordan Canning, I read.

0: reached her on set in Toronto. Strange New Worlds is out now and available to watch on Paramount Plus. When I reached out to Jordan earlier, I asked if she had ever worked with Tim Curry in light of his death last night. And it was obvious she'd been on set all day because her response was, oh, yeah, I wish. Wait, what happened? Why are you asking me this? So sorry for breaking that news, Jordan. Here's Professional Pirate.
1: When I was just a lad, looking for my true vocation, my father said, now son, this choice deserves deliberation. Though you could be a doctor, or perhaps a financier, my boy, why not consider a mortgage?

0: and adventure are what we can't live without.
1: And when you're a professional pirate,
2: that's what the job's about.
0: Upstage that! This is my only number. So take Sir Francis Drake. The Spanish all despise him. But to the British, he's a hero, and they idolize him. It's how you look at buccaneers that makes them bad or good. And I see us as members of a noble brotherhood.
1: Hup! Hey, ho, ho.
0: Oh, I love
1: on the road.
0: It's poetry in
1: motion. And before we lose our tempers, we will always count to ten.
0: On occasion, there may be someone you have to execute.
1: But when you're a professional pirate,
3: you don't have to wear a suit.
4: Professional pirate from Up at Treasure Island. Later in life, an interviewer asked Curry, who was never married, about any great lost love in his life. And without hesitation, he said Miss Piggy. It's 522, 452 in most of Labrador. When it comes to the ongoing Churchill Falls deal, Jennifer Williams has a unique perspective. The head of Newfoundland and Labrador Hydro once called the 2024 MOU the best deal possible. Remember Andrew Fury tearing up the 1969 agreement with Quebec and replacing it? Well, this year, Williams returned to the bargaining table and helped renegotiate the new deal with a new provincial party. An in-depth interview this afternoon with Here and Now's Carolyn Stokes. Williams explains during that why she believes this latest deal is even better.
5: You know, I do think that there are big, important elements in this deal that is better. And a reason why I think that we were able to do something different this time is we obviously have a new government with a new mandate. We've also had several years under our belt of evolution of how things are different for both Quebec as well as for us. So all of those factors, I think, have gone into why we have something that is better and improved upon from the 2024 deal. An easy one to explain, I think, is the what we're calling the 150% premium tranche. And so basically is in the 2024 MOU, if we had power that was allocated to Newfoundland Labrador Hydro that we didn't use, we would sell it back to Quebec at 100%. In the current deal, we're going to sell it back to them at 150%, or we have the choice to do that, I should say. Our preference is to use it in province for economic development. That is a very big and important differentiator, and then we were able to achieve that.
6: Is that part of the reason why we're getting more money out of this deal than the MOU?
5: Yes, absolutely. Yep. Then we have, obviously, the federal government involvement, very obvious involvement. Two big things, obviously, is the money that they are providing to make things even better for us as a province. Yep. And then, but it's also the we'll call it the force and the effort of the Major Projects Office that will come with their involvement. So I think we're very grateful to have the federal government involved. Another thing that we've improved upon in this current 2026 agreement is that we've moved some value from later years to earlier years. So, for example, we'll call it the mid-years. So in 2041 or 42, I think it is, under the previous deal, we would have been getting about $2 billion to the Treasury under the previous arrangement. Now that's going to exceed $3 billion. So we've got a number of improvements in this current deal that that will manifest, you know, when we get it over the line, hopefully at Christmas time.
6: Quebec says that one benefit that they're getting is that they're going to pay less for the power than they did in the 2024 MOU. They're saying in the 2024 MOU is 6 cents, now it's 5.5 cents. Why would we charge them less for power between the two deals?
5: Yeah, so I've certainly read their materials, and, you know, Quebec would have a head on of how they need to speak with the folks in their province. And I believe that Quebec has confirmed that there are several things that have gone into their analysis of what this costs to them. So in the MOU previously, we would not have had a federal loan guarantee for Gull Island, for example. That acts to lower the cost for them. They are a significant off-taker of Gull Island, and that number that they've quoted is really an amalgam.

0: elevated price for the things. The investment tax credits that the federal government will now come to the table with, that also acts to lower the price. The other aspect that Hydro-Québec does do when they have their public communication, 99% sure this is accurate because I think they've said this publicly recently, is that they take the dividends from their ownership share and they also act to reduce the price. So that is why, and then the pie has gotten bigger. So for them, that's the kinds of things that have changed over time that are not necessarily detrimental to us. It's just that they really are benefiting from some of those pieces in material. I think it's federal government involvement.
1: Also, big concerns raised about the pricing structure. In the 2024 MOU, it was a market-based mm-hmm. pricing, so we would charge for electricity based on the market price. Mm-hmm. But now that's changed. It's now tied into inflation. Why is that a better deal for us to do it that way? Because if the price of electricity goes through the roof, we won't be able to charge more.
0: In the 2024 MOU, there was the Schedule G, and it had a profile of what the prices would be over time if both Hydro-Québec and Newfoundland Labrador Hydro had said, if we have perfect foresight, this is what we think is reasonable to pay, and we were both content with that. Mm-hmm. Then there was the, okay, but then if something changes in markets, we'll use a basket of prices, not any one single price, and we could change according to that. So if one of those changed materially, it wouldn't have a material effect on what the formula would be, right? So I just want to be really clear about that. What we've done in the 2026 agreement is we've looked at what that schedule was, and we've brought some value forward, as I mentioned earlier. And so we're going to get more value sooner on that, but we still have now this general shape. And what I want to talk about the shape of that is there is significant escalation, because I do hear some assertions that it's a fixed price.
1: Right.
0: And I think
1: in terms that it will move along with the rise in
0: right.
1: inflation.
0: But I do think that it's getting confusing for the public sometimes. When they hear fixed price, they think 1969, yeah. which is flat. And so I get a little anxious when I hear an assertion that it's a fixed price, because I'm thinking that the public who maybe are not as bothered to spend a ton of detail here, they're going to say, well, it's just like 1969, and it is absolutely not. So I want to be really clear that there is significant escalation in this price. And in the first years out to 2041, 42, it's a 14% increase in the price. Now, if anybody thinks about anything that they're experiencing year over year on a price basis, that is a huge increase for the next 15 years. Mm-hmm. So we see on an average of 14% increase. So that's the escalation.
1: 14% once we get up here. So it's like...
0: 14% a year.
1: A year.
0: Okay. A year. So that is a huge price increase. Mm-hmm. So that's the escalation. And then you have, even after that point, you have 2.6% escalation.
1: Right.
0: Then you layer on inflation protection.
2: Clear as mud. A little math lesson there with the head of Newfoundland and Labrador Hydro's Jennifer Williams speaking to Carolyn Stokes this afternoon about why she believes that's the best deal yet with Quebec. 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I'm Andrew Hawthorne. 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
5: I'm Salima Shivji. As Canada's trade standoff with the U.S. intensifies, we'll have a look at how American workers are feeling on the factory floor in Red, Ohio. Plus, a deadly flood at the Nepal-Tibet border. 24 Canadians are among the hundreds missing. Those stories coming up on Your World Tonight.
6: From CBC News, The World This Hour, I'm Gina Louise Phillips. We begin in Nepal.
7: According to the report so far, 24 Canadian nationals are out of contact.
6: Nepal's ambassador to Canada, Bharat Raj Padwal, says there is little information, but the Canadians are among hundreds of tourists missing near the Tibet border. They were caught up in a sudden flash flood that killed dozens of people. The CBC's Willie Lowry has more on the devastation it brought.
8: People race up a riverbank in Nepal in an attempt to flee a flash flood that sweeps through the surrounding area. It's one of many user-generated videos that show the devastation and fear wreaked when a flood of mud and debris descended on Rasuwa District in northern Nepal and Jirong County.

0: Ukti, Tibet. Another video shows muddy water washing away an entire border checkpoint. The water devoured everything in its path, buildings, cars, and dozens of people. Bridges, roads, and power projects were all obliterated in seconds. The Nepalese Tourism Board estimates that hundreds of people are missing, many of them foreign nationals. Officials warn the death toll will likely rise as the full scope and scale of the devastation on both sides of the border begins to come into focus. Willie Lowry, CBC News, London.
1: In Pakistan, fire crews and civilians scramble outside a hospital in Islamabad after a fire inside a nursery for newborns ignited, killing 14 babies. A 15th baby was rescued. Officials say the compressor of an air conditioning unit exploded inside the nursery, triggering the fire. The country's prime minister expressed sorrow over the deaths and ordered an investigation. Ontario's premier today says he wants Canada and the U.S. to return to the bargaining table and hammer out a trade deal. As Sean Jeffords tells us, Doug Ford has turned down the temperature on his war of words with President Donald Trump.
2: I thought it'd be best to simmer down.
3: Doug Ford on his war of words with Donald Trump. Ontario's premier traded insults with the U.S. president on Monday. During a run of interviews with U.S. media, he dialed back the rhetoric. And in front of reporters in Vaughan today, he says he doesn't want to further escalate the trade war.
2: Let's get back to the table.
3: The White House's official account on social media site X posted a picture of a bald eagle standing on top of a Canada goose, and a post saying Trump is ending Canada's quote-unquote free ride. For his part, Ford says he doesn't regret his remarks from earlier this week when he called the U.S. president a bully and a loser.
2: He doesn't give two hoots, so I'll fight him right to the end.
3: Ford called on negotiators from both the U.S. and Canada to return to the table. He says he still thinks hammering out a trade deal is possible.
2: That's our ultimate goal, is to have a fair deal for both countries.
3: Ford says Trump needs to get a deal done before the U.S. midterms in November. Sean Jeffords, CBC News, Toronto.
1: Prince Harry and his wife Meghan have arrived back in the United Kingdom after several years in the United States. The couple announced their intention to return to Britain last week. They plan to live at a private, non-royal residence outside of London, but haven't said exactly where that will be. Harry and Meghan gave up their royal duties and left the UK more than 6 years ago. One of Hollywood's most colorful character actors, Tim Curry, has died.

0: is perhaps best known for his portrayal of Dr. Frankenfurter in the Rocky Horror Picture Show. He later went on to create a gallery of odd and loony villains on the screen and on stage. His work earned him 3 Tony nominations and an Emmy nod. A stroke in 2012 halted Curry's career and put him in a wheelchair. He died today in his L.A. home. Tim Curry was 80 years old. And that is The World This Hour. For CBC News, I'm Gina Louise Phillips.
1: And I'm Andrew Hawthorne. Welcome back to On the Go. I'm in for Chrissy Holmes. And if you're not sick of me yet, you're not going to be, because I'm here for another 2 days after this. In our final half hour, it's the last week for the Puffin Patrol, and we're going to check in and see how they've been doing this summer. Plus, are you saying bye Canadian? Are the Yanks saying bye bye Canadian? We're going to check in with CBC Money columnist Bruce Celery. But first, let's find out what's coming up on the broadcast tonight. Paula Gale is hosting the show, and she is joining us right now. Hello, Paula.
2: Hello, Andrew. On the show this evening, we're going to hear a little bit about the trade war situation and possible implications, you know, to seafood products in this province. We're also going to hear from a really outspoken fisherman in St. Louis, Labrador, Chad Strugnell. We heard from him earlier in the, you know, fishing season, concerns about access to cod off Labrador. Excuse me. He's concerned that there's Newfoundland fishermen, you know, fishing cod off Labrador. So we'll check in with him. And as well, Maroti Adebuega is a high school student from St. Bonds here in St. John's, and he has won the world's biggest water science competition for young people. And with that comes a big cash prize and a lot of glory.
1: I heard about this. Yeah. That's really cool. Yeah. I'm excited to hear about that.
2: Yeah, so we're going to hear from him on the show as well.
1: Amazing. Thank you so much, Paula.
2: Thank you.
1: The broadcast is on just following the 6 o'clock news, which is on just following me. So you're going to have to stick around listening to that. That's at 6:05. It starts 5:35 in most of Labrador. It's only 5:36 here in St. John's right now and 5:06 in most of Labrador.
3: You essentially just go out, look on the sides of the road, ditches for a little black and white puffin. And if you got one, you got to bring it back here.
1: Some pro puffin packing tips. It's that time of year again as baby puffins leave their nest for the first time and immediately become confused by the lights near Witless Bay. That is where the Puffin Patrol steps in. This year, there has been a big jump in the number of puffins being found. CBC producer Caroline Hillier joined the Puffin Patrol to find out why.
4: Do you guys know why we do Puffin Patrol?
5: No.
4: No? So this is a puffling here.
6: Some people expect a penguin-sized bird, but puffins are actually closer to the size of a pigeon.
4: These little guys will leave the nest, and they'll use the moon in the nighttime to figure out where they need to go. And unfortunately, with all of our bright lights, we look like the moon to them. And they come on shore, and once they land, they get stuck. So you're going to see one of these little guys, and they're going to be kind of confused. Sometimes.
6: Emily Stevens is with CPAWS, the Canadian Parks and Wilderness Society.
4: I'm going to put the net over top very gently.
6: The Puffin Patrol started in 2011 when a German couple, Jürgen and Elfie Shaw, bought a vacation home in Witless Bay and noticed dead puffins on the road.
4: I'm going to put the puffin in the box like this.
6: What they started grew into a collaboration with CPAWS. Jürgen, known as the Puffin Man, died recently. But the patrol he started now attracts locals and visitors from around the world.
7: We're from Maryland.
8: And is this your first time in Newfoundland?
7: It is.
8: How high are puffins on the list of things you want to see or experience while you're here?
7: They're pretty high on the list, yeah. We saw some yesterday on a hike, so we were hoping to rescue one today. But like I saw it on the video, I'm like, oh, I wonder if people from out of town can do it. And you can, so we signed up.
9: I thought it'd be really cool.
8: You're a bird person.
9: I'm a bird person a little bit. It kind of sneaks up on you slowly over time.
8: Yes. Pretty past your bedtime.
10: So usually asleep by now, let alone just getting out for an adventure.
8: But there's your bungee cord that should fit widthwise or lengthwise on the bin. So like when you're doing it, you just...
9: Thanks.
6: Bye. Volunteers set out in their cars and on foot in search of stranded puffins.
8: Hi there. Are you with the Puffin Patrol?
11: Yes.
6: Stranded puffins may end up on roads, in parking lots, on cars or trucks. And just last week, one was found sitting on a lawn chair.
5: It's like dark and abandoned and foggy, and you're like driving past people's houses hoping not to put headlights in their windows. And
11: you feel like you're pretty sketchy. You're there on the side of the road, just like with your flashlight. And it's like, yeah, I'm totally normal. I'm not like trying to break in. Just like, I'm just looking for birds.
7: I will admit we don't totally know what we're doing, but it's we're patrolling the area. This is only our second shift, so we're still getting like a sense of where like the best places to be are.
8: No puffins, no luck.
6: It turns out these puffins are kind of hard to find. Tonight, I don't find any, so I head back.
8: Hello again. Do I hear puffins?
12: You do. There are two puffins currently.
6: Yes, someone did find puffins.
8: Oh, his feathers are broken out.
3: I'm Connor, and I'm 11 years old.
13: I'm Kira, and I'm from Ottawa.
8: Can you tell me about the moment when you saw the puffin?
13: He was just on the side of the road, and just on the little gravel, and then we stopped the car quickly. Then we all ran out of the car.
3: So I didn't spot it, my mom did, and we pulled over to the side of the road, grabbed the nets in the box, and I walked over with the net. And first time I missed, but second time I ended up snagging him. We picked it up and put it into the box.
8: And was he just like waddling along?
13: He was just waddling along, and then he was like running away from us a little bit. But yeah, he's really cute.
7: Aww.
14: We named him Peter.
12: Peter's very chill. He's very docile, yes.
6: Peter isn't the only puffin found tonight.
15: I saw something very small walking out of the parking lot.
6: Tammy Somasendran is from New England.
15: Very slowly

0: waddling into the road. And then when I pulled in, I guess my lights were more compelling, he turned around and just started walking towards me, which was objectively one of the most adorable things I've seen in my life.
1: Yeah, I'm like tearing up when you're telling me about it. Why? What is it about puffins that we love?
0: They're just, I mean, to be so beautiful and so endearingly clumsy. Like, they should, you think that something that beautiful should be graceful, but they're relatably awkward. They're unrealistically delightful, and I wish the communities that have birds that need help everywhere were more helpful.
2: You don't want to open it too much because he will jump out. But.
3: What if we fly somewhere?
2: Well, he will tomorrow when we throw him off the boat.
1: Okay, thanks, guys.
3: Bye. Thank you.
4: The next morning, seagulls circle the wharf, waiting for scraps from the fish being cleaned below. And the puffins, Peter and Hornsby, will soon be sent back to sea.
5: Good morning.
6: Yeah, we got two puffins for you.
4: First, Sabina Wilhelm, a seabird biologist with the Canadian Wildlife Service, is here to band and measure the pufflings.
7: It's nice to be able to get our hands on these stranded birds because we can get a sense of how many chicks are being produced and how healthy the chicks are without disturbing them at the colonies.
4: A few years ago, more than 100 birds were found in just a single night. But last year, fewer than a dozen were found all season. You might think that would be good news. It wasn't.
7: Yeah, the last few years have been really poor, so we got very few birds, and we were able to then corroborate that by going on the islands and finding a lot of dead puffin chicks on the islands, so basically they starved.
4: So far this year, 123 pufflings have been found during patrols.
7: This program is a great opportunity for people to connect with nature. And
4: finding a puffling might be what brings people out, but Sabina says what matters most is the message they take home.
7: Like, people from all around the world come here to like try to save a puffin. So, but the important aspect is to promote the message that light pollution is a form of pollution, and it's something that we as humans, we like the safety of lights, but it actually has a negative impact, not just puffins, but on all wildlife and on humans as well. So we know this program works.
1: Okay, great. Okay, well, I'm going to get on board and see these puffins released.
7: All right, well, good luck.
1: Okay, thank you so much.
8: Good morning, everyone on the top deck. How are we all doing today?
4: The puffins are being released today in front of an audience of about 100 tourists on board O'Brien's boat tours.
8: Captain Jerry today. Give them a stomp on the floor there, everybody.
4: But first, humpback whales steal the show.
8: Two! We've got two of us! Where there's one, there's two. They're like mice. And a long tail to boot. Oh, my goodness. Now, all of these birds here are here for one reason and one reason only, and that is to get lucky. This here is a breeding colony. If you've ever watched Love Island, you get the concept. But these birds are going to be here exclusively from the months of May to September here to breed. Otherwise, they will be...
4: Gull Island is home to one of the biggest Atlantic puffin colonies in North America. The puffins are released here, not to go back to their nests, but to get on the water near other puffins who are all on their way out to sea, where they'll spend the next few years before eventually returning to land to breed.
8: Home to, last I counted, 500,000 of our cute little puffin friends.
4: After we pass Gull Island, it's time.
9: We're eager to get out of the box, so yeah.
1: Are they jumping around in there?
9: I think they heard their friends and family there at the island, and they got a bit excited.
8: On the count of three, two, one, fingers up! All right, guys, we give a hand for our puffins there. Absolutely. And our puffin patrol for coming out here.
4: This time, Peter and Hornsby are off in the right direction.
8: But otherwise, they're off on their merry little way there to go start off their lives.
4: For CBC Radio, I'm Caroline Hillier in Bay Bowls.
8: I'm here for if you guys are interested.
10: Yeah, awesome.

0: Hip your partner Sally to Bow. Hip your partner Sally Brown. So go to and get Morton's Harbor all around the circle.
1: Endearingly clumsy, unrealistically wonderful, the Noble Puffin. Thanks to producer Caroline Hillier for that. This was the last week.

It's 546, 516 in parts of Labrador. Musician David Francie's journey have once again led him back to the island. He's playing a show in Clarenville Friday, here in St. John's on Sunday. The last time the Scottish-Canadian was a guest on this show, AI was a thing only in the movies. Oh, those halcyon days. But after 15 years, tomorrow we welcome the beloved singer-songwriter back into the studio. He's going to perform and tell a few tales, and you won't want to miss it. That's off the top of tomorrow's show. Here's a track from David's 2024 album, The Breath Between. It's called I Called It Love.

0: Canada's retaliatory tariffs are set to come into effect on American products September 8th. The latest news has brought back into focus the mantra to buy Canadian. CBC's money columnist Bruce Sellery joins us now to talk about that. Bruce is the CEO of the nonprofit credit counseling agency Credit Canada. Welcome to the show, Bruce.
1: Hello.
0: So what do you think? What are your thoughts on buy Canadian 2.0?
1: 2.0. Well, everything about money is a combination of head and heart, the math and the mindset. And the trade war is a really great example of that. Most Canadians have some, let's call them feelings about this issue in their hearts. There's maybe a delicate way of saying it. It's our feelings. My feeling is that I don't want to buy anything from the U.S., but it isn't always clear which products are American, and sometimes there isn't an easy substitute like Cheerios. They're made in the U.S. You'd have to invest a fair amount of time and energy to figure out a substitute for all these things, and maybe substitute products and change your shopping habits and all that. And if there is a Canadian substitute, it might cost a lot more, which is, thinking about things on the product level. But then now let's include the retailers. Most of the big names are American. Can you get what you want for back to school for a good price at a Canadian retailer? Canadian Tire has lots of things, but not all the things. So there's this inherent tension between the

0: head and the heart, the emotional drive to buy Canadian and the practical and financial implications.
1: So how do you recommend that people navigate this for themselves? It is a really confusing thing.
0: It really is. And it's a very long list of personal decisions every day. Some people might give you the stink eye based on their set of values, but I don't think there's a right or wrong way to do this. It's similar to buying organic, right? Produce, organic produce. For some people, really, really important to buy organic. For other people, the price difference is too much. So you do you. An absolute buy Canadian approach is very difficult to maintain over time. So I just select a couple of areas that are most important to you and your values.
1: A tricky one has been travel. A lot of people go to the States when traveling. Now a lot of people are less so doing that. Yeah. There's what you buy retail, and there's what about travel here?
0: Yeah, this one's pretty simple for me. I'm not traveling to the U.S. for pleasure, and I am not required to go very often for work, but there are lots of personal reasons why people do travel to the U.S. They've got family there, there's a wedding, they've got property. So I think we need to be careful about how judgy we are about it. And there are people who just don't have the same view of buy Canadian. They want to go to Disney World, so they're going to Disney World.
1: Are there any areas where you wouldn't apply a buy Canadian approach here?
0: For me, the biggest one is the U.S. stock market. Most Canadians in some way or another own shares in U.S. companies. In this case, it is clear what an American stock is, and there are lots of substitutes, but I wouldn't recommend you sell your U.S. holdings for two main reasons. First is the math. The U.S. stock market is massive and has done incredibly well in the past 10 years. The S&P 500 is up 300%. So if you invested 100 grand in 2016, you'd have like 400 grand today. That's a huge amount of money. And it isn't to say, of course, that the market is going to continue to increase at that rate. In fact, it could fall. But to not have exposure to U.S. markets is a really risky asset allocation strategy. The second reason is time. So without a doubt, this is the worst period in Canada-U.S. relations in a long time. We'll let the historians, you know, tell us which time was worse. But the trade war started pretty quickly, and it may end in the next couple of years if there is a change in government in the U.S. Investing is a long-term game, especially when you're talking about the whole market and not a particular stock. You can change the brand of liquor you buy and change back the next week, but you can't do that with the stock market. Now, here's another tough one, entertainment. Ted Lasso season 4, an American show on an American platform, but I'm not watching that show.
1: Oh, no. Do you think I'm going to stop buying Superman comics? It's just not going to happen.
0: No, it's just sorry. Absolutely. There's a line.
1: Well, we started all this talking about head versus heart here. And as you see it, is buy Canadian actually effective?
0: It depends on how we think about effective. Like, it makes me feel better to buy Canadian where I can. So it's effective in terms of aligning my values to my behavior. But I'm not all in on buying Canadian, given my perspective on the U.S. stock market. I would say it's also effective in helping us focus as a country. It feels patriotic, like we are working together for our sovereignty, for our future. But does it affect the fortunes of Canadian companies to the good and U.S. companies to the bad? Unclear. There have been boycotts on products and brands for decades. Some stick, some don't.
1: It's interesting because, you know, we're talking about buy Canadian, but all this really started in the U.S. with a very much buy American attitude. What is the impact of that on Canadian companies?
0: It's significant, probably less because of U.S. patriotism and more because of price. Like, Canadian goods will cost Americans more because of the U.S. tariffs on imports from us, and so sales will likely fall. American consumers will not be happy paying more. Lumber will be more expensive, increasing the cost of building houses and decks and furniture. The cost of energy will go up in some parts of the U.S. Same for certain consumer products like bath tissue and sporting equipment. But there's a hidden benefit to this. Inflation is enraging for voters. If prices increase notably before the U.S. midterm elections, that might help shift power away from Trump, or at least send a message that his protectionist policies are truly unpopular. We will see. But for now, I'm not going to Disney World.
1: Yeah, that makes two of us. Bruce Sellery, CEO of the nonprofit credit counseling agency Credit Canada, thank you so much for joining us here in Canada today.
0: Take care, Andrew. Bye-bye.
1: And that's your On the Go for Wednesday. My name's Andrew Hawthorne. We've been talking a lot about death here. Let's talk a bit about life.

0: Shirley Manson of Garbage. It's her birthday. It's she's 60 today. So here's her with Push It. Have a great day, folks.
1: Hi, this is Shirley from Garbage, and this is our new single, Push It.

This is CBC News in Newfoundland and Labrador. I'm Mike Moore. The RNC arrested a 39-year-old man after an alleged armed robbery at a service station on Tailwind Drive in the east end of St. John's this morning. The RNC says officers responded around 10 a.m. They say the man had a weapon when he demanded lottery tickets and cigarettes before fleeing. No injuries were reported. Officers found the man within minutes. He was held to appear on charges of armed robbery, possession of a weapon for a dangerous purpose, and more. And the RCMP is asking the public to avoid the Westport Harbor Wharf as police complete what they're calling a marine operation in the area. The RCMP says there's no threat to public safety, but residents are asked to stay clear until further notice. Minister Leila Evans, the MHA for the Torngat.

0: They'll contribute and still work with the other ministers to advance healthcare in Labrador. So I'm very comfortable with where I am. I'm comfortable with new responsibilities being given to me.
1: Evan says she has every confidence and a lot of respect for Minister Wall. It's been almost a year since the PCs formed government, and Evan says she's happy with the progress in healthcare. The City of St. John's has ratified a new collective agreement with some of its employees, but two councillors voted against it, Ward 4 Councillor Tom Davis and Ward 2 Councillor Brenda Halley. QP Local 569 represents workers in road maintenance, snow clearing, parks and humane services, among others. They secured a 13% raise over a four-year contract. Davis says he isn't voting against employees, rather the cost to taxpayers.
2: My main concern is the financial impacts long-term of continued increases in pay that outstrips inflation. And potentially, with the global uncertainty that's happening, takes away some of the flexibility of the city to be able to respond to downturns or other events that we might be facing. My other concern is the impact on affordability. You know, homeowners, some are struggling, you know, some are fine. But I know that as the cost of living goes up, the affordability crisis goes up.
1: Davis says if the city increases spending, it ultimately has to be paid for. He says that includes either new development fees or taxes. This year, more than 123 puffins have been found by the Puffin Patrol, an annual program by the Canadian Parks and Wilderness Society. That's a huge jump from last year, but it could be a good sign for the puffin population. But as Caroline Hillier reports, the birds draw attention to a bigger problem, light pollution.
3: He was very slowly waddling into the road.
4: When Tammy Simasendran came to visit Newfoundland and Labrador from New England, she planned to see puffins, but didn't expect to rescue one.
3: When I pulled in, I guess my lights were more compelling. He turned around and just started walking towards me, which was objectively one of the most adorable things I've seen in my life.
4: Every August, pufflings leave their burrows for the first time and use the moon to fly out to sea. But artificial lights can confuse them, leading them to roads or parking lots around Whitless Bay.
5: They have a high risk of being hit by a car.
4: Seabird biologist Sabina Wilhelm says last year, less than a dozen pufflings were found all season.
5: We got very few birds, and we were able to then corroborate that by going on the islands and finding a lot of dead puffin chicks on the islands, so basically they starve.
4: Wilhelm says the increase in rescues this year is a good sign, and while puffins bring people out, what matters is the message they take home.
5: That light pollution is a form of pollution, and it's something that we as humans, we like the safety of lights, but it actually has a negative impact on not just puffins but on all wildlife.
6: Good morning everyone on top deck. How are we all doing today?
4: The puffins are sent back out to sea in front of an audience.
6: 3, 2, 1, and he's off
4: this time in the right direction. Caroline Hillier, CBC News, Bay Bulls.
1: And finally, one person is in hospital with serious life-altering injuries after an off-road vehicle crash Saturday night. The RCMP says it happened in Clarenville shortly before midnight in the area of Memorial Drive. They say when officers arrived on the scene, paramedics were providing treatment to the operator of the vehicle. The investigation continues. And a quick look now at some temperatures. The hot spot in the province is Terra Nova at 26.6 degrees. The cold spot is Saglek. That is your CBC News for this hour. I'm Mike Moore.
7: Could our seafood be in the crosshairs of the trade war? We'll hear from a former premier. And tied to the wharf and losing money, we'll catch up with an outspoken fisherman in St. Louis, Labrador. Plus, a big win for Newfoundland and Labrador. We'll hear from the high school student who won an international water science competition. I'm Paula Gale. Welcome to the broadcast. Well, some people in the fishing industry might be feeling worried about the Canada-U.S. trade war. Ottawa will soon impose a tariff on seafood coming from the U.S., and there's growing concern that Trump may target crab or lobster from Canada, which so far has been spared. The Association of Seafood Producers was not available for an interview today. The ASP said yesterday that most of Canada's frozen crab exports are sold to the U.S., and that if tariffs are put on Newfoundland seafood, it would be very harmful to the industry here. Today, former Premier Andrew Fury spoke to CBC about the issue. Fury said if Ottawa cannot control what's happening in Washington, removing some interprovincial trade barriers may be helpful.
8: For example, in Newfoundland and Labrador, that there is a processing requirement from our resource that exists off our shores, that the cod, the crab, some of that has to be processed in Newfoundland and Labrador. Same in Ontario, there's

0: requirements for minerals to be processed there as well. So there are several easy, a list as long as your arm of interprovincial trade barriers that could come down, irritants for businesses, irritants for businesses large and small, and regulatory hurdles. I would say the challenge to the Canadian regulatory environment is stop being an industry and start being Canadian.
1: That was former Premier Andrew Fury speaking today to CBC News. Well, as we told you yesterday, a high school student from this province who is representing Canada has won the Stockholm Junior Water Prize. It's a prestigious youth water science competition in Sweden with competitors from all over the world. Maroti Adebuega is heading into grade 12 at St. Bond's in St. John's. Maroti's project is an AI-guided robot that uses magnetic fluid to remove plastic from water while protecting marine life. I reached him earlier today in Sweden. Congratulations.
2: Yes, thank you so much. How are you?
1: I'm good, but how do you feel today?
2: I feel amazing. I feel like a winner, yes.
1: What was it like to get the award from Princess Victoria of Sweden?
2: I was incredibly shocked. I had no idea I was going to win this award. There's so many amazing projects here that it really could have went to like anyone. But when I heard that they were starting to describe my project, I was like, I don't stutter when I speak usually. And like, I stuttered when I was giving a speech up there for a little bit.
1: I can understand. I mean, you won the whole thing. Not this, you know, the people's choice where people have to vote. Like, you won the whole thing. And, you know, give us a sense of how tough the competition was here.
2: So for this competition, there were 40 countries represented. And at each country, they chose their project to represent through like national competition. So I was facing against the best project from 40 different countries, and there were some amazing projects. There were projects for like another one that did very well here was they made a trash bin for divers, and they already started implementing it. There were other projects that were very hard challenges, but my project came out on top.
1: I mean, these are some of the smartest, you know, teenagers on the planet you're up against, right?
2: Yes.
1: Wow, like, I guess it could be intimidating, but you feel, I think you're quite confident.
2: Yes, I am. I feel like I am, but like, it also helps that like meeting them here, they're all like, we're really good friends. I share a room with about three of them.
1: Now, you brought your device, your little robot, into our studio before you went to Sweden, but can you just remind us about why your invention like is unique, you know?
2: My invention is unique because it uses a ferrofluid, which is it's magnetic nanoparticles inside of a carrier fluid. And that was invented by NASA in the 1960s, but they eventually scrapped the project. But I found that the invention of ferrofluid, it can be useful in wastewater, water treatment. And by using robotics and combining it with magnetic fluid, I was able to make a solution that would only pick up plastics and leave animal life intact.
1: Did you have to demonstrate this like in a big pool or things like that? Like, explain it to us a little bit about how the actual competition, you know, worked.
2: For this competition, it was mostly just basically we wrote a really big research paper beforehand and they've read it over. And then we had to interview them so they could like see how we had to talk, see like how we can defend our project, see the application of our project in our own words. Mostly that, yeah. And then we had a little bit of a poster presentation, but all the video recordings and all the demonstration of my robot, I've done that earlier. I mean, with the money I've won from this award, I will probably be aiming to get some patenting on the technology. For an invention this large, there's multiple different parts of it. Like, it doesn't fall under one patent. It would fall under, like, multiple different patents, like, patenting each part. So I'll probably be working towards doing that. And, of course, I will be working of like, trying to make, in my free time, I'm going to try to make this into a company to start getting my robot, a Mark II, getting it deployed into, like, real places that can help.
1: And how much, tell us about the prize, like how much cash?
2: So the prize was $15,000 in cash, a custom like trophy of a drop of like a water droplet with my name engraved on it. And they're also giving $5,000 in cash to my school to support STEM education and learning.
1: Wow. $15,000. Wow. And are you going to put that towards, you know, your university education?
2: I'm going to put that towards building another version of my robot, future research, and my university education.
1: Yeah. Tell us about, you know, I think I've already asked you this, but like we're now that you've won this, like what is the potential for this invention, you know, around

0: the world.
1: The technology itself has like wide-reaching applications. This technology could find itself into oceans one day, like helping ocean plastic cleanup crews and saving animal life along the way, making it so we're no longer limited when we try to clean up plastics. But the closest, like if I build a second version of the robot with this money, the closest possible application is that we start seeing it be implemented in restoration projects where we try to restore the environment without damaging it. That's like the strongest next location. Once it sees success there, then we can start moving towards like ocean deployment in lakes and stuff.
0: What are your friends and family, and especially, I guess, your fellow, fellow classmates? What are they saying? Have you heard from many people since you won yesterday?
1: I've heard lots of congratulations. People are very happy that I won this award. It's great to see Canada win in all since this competition's been going since the 1980s, if I'm correct, and Canada's only won four times. This is the fourth time. My friends, I also got a letter from the president of the Youth Science Canada. They won like the science fairs across Canada, and like he was like very happy. He told me some extra details. It was very nice. For my friends and family, my dad was over the moon, and that guy doesn't smile much, so it meant a lot to me.
0: Is this the first time Newfoundland and Labrador has won this representing Canada?
1: This is not the first time a Newfoundlander has represented Canada at this competition, but this is the first time a Newfoundlander has won any award here.
0: The first time a Newfoundlander has won any award there. Wow.
1: At this competition, yeah. I'm the second Newfoundlander to represent Canada here.
0: And ho I mean, do you hope this may inspire more younger people to, to study science and participate in science fairs and things like that?
1: Part of the prize was also that directly after I was awarded the prize, I got to sit down and talk with the princess for a bit. Like just a little one-on-one chat with the princess. And well, I talked about how beautiful Sweden is, if you knew of that, of course. And one thing we actually talked about was how much I want to help, how much I feel it's important that people who do projects like mine and do other projects that are all here, we want them to have more opportunities to do stuff like this. Like for example, to do my project, I had to make my own AI and I had to train it off my very own data set because I couldn't find a publicly available data set. And I feel like the greatest limitation is that people around the world, people who want to do more projects like this, there isn't enough access. There isn't enough help for them. Like youth can make amazing things too. The best facilities should not only be for the high quality universities. I feel that I'm hoping I'm inspiring more people to try to make projects like mine because I truly didn't know everything about chemistry, physics, and magnetics, but I learned it along the way while making projects like these.
0: It's so nice to talk to you, and I'm so happy you won this award. Congratulations again, Marodi, and thank you for your time.
1: Yes, you too. I'm going to go have dinner with well, me and my friends are going to go have dinner with the King of Sweden now, so
0: Oh, excuse
1: that'll be
0: me.
1: great.
0: I'll let you go. Okay, I'll let you go dine with the king. Enjoy. Wow, we're so proud
1: Thank
0: of
1: you.
0: you.
1: Have a good
0: Bye.
1: day.
0: That was St. John's High School student Maroti Adebwega. He's in Sweden. It's time for a song now. This is First Aid Kit. They are twins from Sweden. This is Sailor Song. With

0: First aid kit there with Sailor Song. I'm Paula Gale. This is the broadcast. Well, it's been a little while since we heard from Chad Strugnell. He fishes out of St. Louis, Labrador. This spring, he told us about some of the frustrations surrounding northern cod access. DFO is allowing some harvesters based on the northern peninsula to access cod in 2J, which is off Labrador. This morning, Chad told Labrador Morning host Revu Rashid that the plant in Mary's Harbor is currently not accepting cod.
1: Well, they're blocked up there now, Revu. We started out there back in July there now, and the fish wasn't that plenty, and we was allowed to take what we can get, but we was only getting like 3,000, 4,000, and 5,000 pounds a day, and then the fish got more plentier, and then they put us on 2,500 pound per license a day per boat, and then they moved it, that fish got thicker, and then they moved us down to 1,500 pound per license a day, and now they've been shut down because they're blocked up, right?
2: How long do you think it might be closed for? Fish harvesters.
1: We've been down now since we took up on it Sunday, so it looks like it's going to be another day or two yet.
2: And as far as you can tell, how many fish harvesters are affected by this at the moment?
1: Well, all the 2J, right? All the 2J harvesters is affected here now, the lands here, but we're a bit kind of frustrated this year as we had more extra fishers into our area let in from 4R and Labrador Strait side. And it wasn't acceptable to us in the first place. And we don't know why they're let in there because we can't go nowhere else to catch a bit of fish. Seems like Labrador is always getting picked on by who can come here and fish, right? But we can't go nowhere else. But these extra fishers added extra, I think it's 10 boats of them this year and probably 12 licenses. So we're looking at probably 30,000 a day extra. That's 210,000 pounds a week, right? Extra landed by those fishers that 2J harvesters could be still fishing or would have caught this fish in the plant. Right?
2: For a regular listener, can you describe the zone? Because I understand 2J is southeastern Labrador and 4R is Labrador Strait and shared between Northern Peninsula.
1: 2J South is between 5250 and 5445. That's 2J South then. And then anything south that goes into the Straits from Cape Charles to Cape Ball is 4R, right? But they let the air fishers on the Labrador Straits side of 4R into 2J. And we did not accept it. And we're hassling here today. We want DFO to reverse this decision. This has taken revenue out of the table of Labrador 2J fishers, right? Like today, I'm tied here now. We're losing about $4,000 a day per license. Anyone with three licenses is up to 12,000. Some got four. Some is buddied up. Some got four. So you're looking at $16,000 a day that we're missing out. Now, my boat alone will move, lose $50,000 this week because I'm tied to the wharf because extra fishers come into this area, and this is not acceptable.
2: Are 2J fish harvesters able to take cod to any other fish plants right now?
1: No, you can't sell nowhere else because everywhere I think the same problems. They got their capacity and they got their fishermen, right? So we just got to wait it out now until it gets everything freed up, and hopefully in the next day or two we get back at it again, you know?
2: What do you think should be done about this?
1: Well, like I just said, we got the first thing, DFO got to reverse this 4R thing, and this is going to make it a bit better. This is going to make it better for 2J fishing, for one thing for sure. But I guess, you know, all the plants is at its capacity there now, but workers are scarce too, you know. In Labrador, they're going to have to bring in more workers, I guess, from outside or whatever they can do to get more fish to the plant, you know. That'd be the thing, I guess.
2: Have you had a chance to talk to

0: Any 4-hour fish harvesters?
1: No, I don't. I don't know. You know, the reason why that they said that they could come down there because they wasn't making much money up there in their area, but that was a bunch of bull review because up there the year they had the biggest kind of year with capelin and they got halibut. They had a halibut increase up there, now I heard a while ago, because they never had no cod, and halibut this year is worth a fortune. And they're getting a shrimp rod. They headed the north, right? That's where they're getting a shrimp rod. So they're making lots of money. They're probably making more money than what the fellas down here is making. So, you know, that's not the thing. One got access like this. I got a feeling, and we all got a feeling, there's more and more going to come. It's going to make the problem worse. But it made the problem worse this year, and it's only going to get worse.
0: Because I understand, as you were saying, that this is the first year they're fishing cod, right?
1: Yeah, this is the first year they come here since the moratorium. Yes, they've been down years ago, but see, like I said before, I want to talk to you this spring. Like back when the moratorium was on here, when they had a fishery up in the Gulf, up in the Straits, there's fishers tried to get up there to go catch some cod, and no, sir, although we got 4 IRS on our license, like they got 2J. And we was nacked, we was denied to go up there, and it was not allowed to go up there. And like we would like to know why. Why did DFO make this decision to get them down here? And we want an answer about this, right? As we was consulted in Port Hope Simpson. We had a meeting on February the 4th, and was 27 enterprise owners there in that room that day. And every one of us voted no, that we did not want them down there. And somehow, anyway, we know that Philip Earl went up there and said that we was in favor, which was a lie. I can't help it today. Every fisherman down there says it was a lie, and everyone knows. No one want these fishers here. So that's the way I feel this morning. And all the fishers here in Labrador feel the same way.
0: Have you heard from MP Earl since then?
1: I've been doing that in times, but I sent off another letter this morning, but I never got no response yet. But what happened and what's going on? Right, we're here tied now, twiddling our thumbs here now, losing revenue every day. You know? And I encourage more fishers here in 2J, like to send Philip an email and say, tell him what's going on, anyway.
0: Do you have any final message for 2J fish harvesters, your buddies?
1: No, just we got to keep her going, keep fighting, moving forward, and hopefully we get things straightened out.
2: That was Chad Strugnell speaking this morning to CBC host Revu Rashid. Time now for some audience reaction. Here's a call to our fish line from Wilfred Bartlett. He heard the recent interview with FFAW President Dwan Street. She was talking about the end of snow crab season.
3: Talking about the crab was left in the water because of the bad weather we've been having this year, and DFO will not allow the season to go on any longer. It breaks my heart to hear that going on. Department of Fish and Oceans must take into consideration the extremely weather conditions we have today. I remember fishing the Labrador right up to late in the fall. I left 25th of November to come back home. I was going around Skidoo's Den for a month. And had good weather. I'm just as good as we have in August and September right now. If I was fishing up the Labrador coast these years, I would have to leave it the last of August because you wouldn't be able to live on the ocean, not on the Labrador, but all up around. It's hard enough making a living on the water, whether it's the government forcing people to fish in bad weather. I'm living in CBS right now, as I have the last 10 years. And I have never, in my 90 years, I've been around the water. And this is the worst year ever I saw in my life. I've seen as much as 2 storms a week, and right on through the spring. And when the lobster season opened up, there's times, there's 5 or 6 days of lobster fishing could not get on the water. Never ever talked of before. Storm after storm. Someone from DFO in Ottawa should come make a few trips out in the boat with Keith Bass off last sea, and they should find out the conditions of the weather and how hard it is for fishermen to make a living on the water, especially with the extreme weather conditions we have now. Thank you very much, Wilford, retired Captain Wilford Bartlett.
2: And thank you, Wilf. Now, if you want to weigh in on anything you hear on this show, call our fish line. The numbers are 709-576-5287 or 1-800-561-FISH. Speaking of weather, to say goodbye, here's a classic from Colleen Power. I'm Polly Gale. I'll see you soon.
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0: Rescuers in Nepal rush an elderly woman to safety after a wall of water and flood of mud swept through communities on the Himalayan border with Tibet. Canadians are among the hundreds of people missing. This is Your World Tonight. I'm Salima Shivji. Also on the program.
1: Anybody who has some kind of a trade dispute or something, eventually it ends in a negotiation where you settle out and each side thinks like, well, I would have rather had this, but you find a compromise position. And we're not there with Canada.
0: An exclusive interview with the top U.S. trade representative, Jameson Greer, points his finger at Canadian officials for bringing an abrupt end to trade talks. What he says about the state of negotiations as the tariffs mount on both sides. Catastrophic flash flooding ripped through the border region between Nepal and Tibet, washing away homes and killing at least 160 people. Hundreds more are still missing, including 24 Canadians. And the true scale of this disaster is still unknown, with communities cut off and fears the death toll

0: could climb much higher. She and Desjardins now on the urgent search for survivors and pleas for help.
1: An intense rescue underway in Nepal. Completely covered in mud, a person is carried out of a building. One of the lucky ones after deadly flash floods obliterated the region.
2: This is really devastating, and about 10,000 people must be swept away from all the river banks.
1: Some villages gone entirely, says Nepal's Red Cross Secretary General Richie Kanal. CCTV video captured near the Nepal-Tibet border shows people racing to flee just moments before a massive wall of muddy water catches up, swallowing everything. I saw around 9 trucks being swept away by the floods, including people, says this teacher. It's a heartbreaking incident. And this man says 3 family members of his were rescued. One lost their home. Other loved ones still missing. It's monsoon season, but climate experts think an avalanche from a melting glacier is to blame. Officials estimate with hundreds still missing, the death toll is expected to climb, with many believed to be on pilgrimage to Mount Kailas in Tibet, a sacred site for Hindus.
3: According to the report so far, I have received 24 Canadian nationals are out of contact.
1: And feared missing, Nepal's ambassador to Canada, Bharat Rajpoje, says although it's not clear why they were in the region.
3: That area is pretty much popular for hikers, number one. And number two, that is a route to go to Mansarovar, Kailas, for pilgrimage. And those Hindus take that route to go to Kailas Mansarovar also.
1: On social media, Prime Minister Mark Carney called the situation devastating, asking Canadians to register their presence in the region as soon as possible.
4: We are receiving so many calls from the Nepalese people who are living in Canada. Their family is not contacted.
1: Despite frantic efforts to reach them, says Sudarsan Sapkuda, the president of the Nepalese Canadian Community Service.
4: That's why we want to do something. We want to help the way we can, any way we can.
1: But on the ground in Nepal, chaos. People look for their loved ones, and reality sets in.
5: Nobody have imagined that such a big flood can come on this river itself.
1: Dhananjay Rigmi is a member of federal parliament.
5: I'm really terrified that this is one of the biggest devastation that had ever happened in Nepal.
1: Requesting help from China and India as they race to save who they can. Shian Desjardins, CBC News, Toronto.
0: We're hearing directly from American officials tonight on the tariff fight. United States Trade Secretary Jameson Greer says actions by Canadian officials are to blame for the talks collapsing. He sat down with the CBC's Rosemary Barton for an exclusive interview. And I'm joined now by Catherine Cullen, senior reporter and host of The House, with more on what was said. So, Catherine, walk us through what we learned from this interview with Trade Representative Greer.
6: Well, Salima, Ambassador Greer repeatedly pointed to the idea that it was actions taken by the Canadian side that led to these talks collapsing. You'll recall that Prime Minister Carney had laid out a number of American actions that he felt made this agreement unacceptable for Canada. But Greer says the problems occurred when the Canadians returned home in the last few days of negotiations.
7: Minister LeBlanc went back to Ottawa and they spoke with premiers, spoke with the Prime Minister, and when they came back, they had some additional views, they had some additional requests, they had some additional things that were too much for the United States. It wasn't something we could do at the time. We felt that giving them the best deal in the world would have been enough to get us over the hump and put us on a positive track to even bigger and better things.
6: He also got into specifics, Salima. Greer says when it came to this suggestion that the U.S. was trying to restrict Canadian trade, Greer says the way Canada has characterized that goes too far. Greer says the Americans did want Canada to impose, for example, further tariffs to stop the dumping of foreign steel. But Greer says there's similar language to that already in the USMCA or CUSMA, the trade agreement. And questions around the French language, specifically this issue of the discoverability of French language content on streaming services. Greer says, yes, those were raised, but they were not make or break issues for this deal.
0: So there is some real distance between what Greer's saying here and what we've already heard from Canadian officials. How do we square that?

0: Well, Mark Carney certainly did suggest that French language issues and trade limits were red lines for Canada, that it's part of the reason that this deal fell apart. Canadians are going to have to decide for themselves if this is simply a difference of perspectives from the two countries about the same set of facts, or whether they feel one side or another is misrepresenting what happened here. Greer was also asked about this question of getting back to the negotiating table. Is he still talking to Canada's U.S. Trade Minister Dominic LeBlanc? Here's his response.
1: I would say we don't have open channels right now. I have a good relationship with Minister LeBlanc, but right now I think the Canadian side is talking about their next steps.
2: All right, let's shift to what's happening here in Canada. Obviously, the trade discussion is going on and it has heated up around energy, with leaders across the country talking about how that might play into this trade war. What do we know there?
0: Well, in New Brunswick, the premier announced today that that province is actually going to look at lifting their shale gas moratorium. Susan Holt says that is because of economic pressure that includes these U.S. tariffs. On the other end of the spectrum and on another side of the country, Saskatchewan Premier Scott Moe says using Canadian energy, such as oil and gas, as a bargaining chip, and that's something Ontario has suggested, is the wrong move. Moe says it would result in job losses and economic pain, and he added that he hopes Canada and the U.S. can get back to the negotiating table sooner rather than later. Salima?
2: Okay. Thank you, Catherine. The CBC's Catherine Cullen in Ottawa. The U.S. president is also not staying silent on the trade issue today. Donald Trump took to the airwaves on a talk show hosted by conservative commentator Glenn Beck, and he took aim at Canada with fresh accusations.
3: They've taken our car industry and they've taken our agriculture industry.
4: Yeah.
3: You know, the farmers can't sell anything in there because the tariffs are so enormous. And yet they want to sell in us without any tariffs. So I had a deal that was a pretty good deal, you know, quite good, because they're afraid that I won't do any business. In other words, we won't trade. They don't have anything that we have to have. It's time to teach Canada you can't do this anymore.
2: As the U.S. president and trade secretary point fingers at Canada, it's clear Americans are feeling the consequences of this trade fight, too, especially in the industrial Midwest. The CBC's Katie Nicholson is in Youngstown, Ohio, a city once defined by steel that has spent decades rebuilding and diversifying its economy, with cross-border trade playing an important role. Now, that relationship with Canada and the jobs that depend on it are under new strain.
5: Joe Koch's crew puts the finishing touches on a new build in Youngstown, Ohio.
6: So we've installed all the cabinets and the bathrooms. And the
5: thing is, he'd been expecting to be building three or four more homes in this development by now. That was before the U.S. trade war started driving prices up on vital materials like lumber and aluminum from Canada.
6: People are just going to not build that house this year. They're going to wait till interest rates lower. They're going to wait till the tariffs subside.
5: Koch says he and many others in Youngstown are now caught in the middle of a politically charged trade war between the U.S. and Ohio's biggest customer, Canada.
6: It's a game of chess, and it's a game that goes on indefinitely. There's no victory. It's just battle after battle, and you win where you can. You try to minimize the damage wherever there is damage, and then you live to fight another day.
7: There's a mixed bag.
5: Though if you ask the president of the Youngstown Warren Regional Chamber, Guy Caviello will tell you not everyone in town is opposed to the slew of new steel and manufacturing tariffs.
7: It hurts some, it helps some, and there's some companies where it hurts on one side and helps on the other. I think overall there's probably a net negative.
5: On this evening, at the community baseball field, some say they're feeling the pinch, like Larry Kelly.
8: I just bought a car today that was $100 more a month than the exact same car I bought 3 years ago. People can't buy groceries.
9: The tariffs have just, I think, really done a lot to destroy the economy.
5: Pam Hall expects this ongoing trade war to flip seats in Republican red Ohio this November.
9: People vote with their pocketbook. And when you go to the grocery store, you go to Walmart, you know, shampoo is more expensive. And people vote by that.
5: The trade war also currently crushing a few ambitions. Take Shapes Unlimited, which makes aluminum fences and gates.
10: We'd like to further extend our reach into the provinces, but it isn't cost effective right now.
5: CEO Doug Rendy said he'd also like to be able to buy Canadian aluminum because of its quality and its proximity, but certainly not when there's a 50% tariff on it.
10: And regardless of the political affiliations and points of view of your prime minister and our president,

0: Bottom line is, it's affecting us as individuals, as consumers.
1: While not immune to the U.S.'s fraying trade relationship with Canada, in this factory, Ohio soldiers on another day. Katie Nicholson, CBC News, Youngstown, Ohio.
2: The trade war with the United States could be a big issue in the upcoming Quebec election. Premier Christine Fréchette is scheduled to hold a cabinet meeting tomorrow morning. She'll then meet with the province's lieutenant governor to dissolve the National Assembly and trigger an election. That means the campaign will last 39 days with a vote scheduled for October 5th. It's expected to be a tight race between Fréchette's CAQ and the Parti Québécois. Coming right up, a multi-billion dollar settlement. The parent company of Facebook and Instagram agrees to make changes to its platforms after allegations their services caused harm to children. Plus, heartbreak in Pakistan following a hospital fire that left 14 newborns dead. And later, we'll have this story.
3: I'm Karen Pauls in Winnipeg, where the police service is looking at ways to use AI to protect the public and make investigations more efficient.
4: The criminal element is using technology to advance their efforts, and we need to do the same. It's critical for police agencies across Canada to embrace AI. Having said that, we want to proceed with caution.
3: It's a debate happening across Canada and the U.S., a balance of public safety and privacy. I'll tell you more about it later on your World Tonight.
2: Meta has reached a multi-billion dollar settlement to end a landmark lawsuit accusing Facebook and Instagram of intentionally addicting minors and harming their mental health. The agreement in a California court is the first of its kind, legally forcing the tech giant to redesign its user experience and include new safety measures. Cameron McIntosh with more on the ruling and how some believe it will change social media.
5: Lawyers for Meta and the state suing it saying little going into court in California, but inside, agreeing to a deal that will see Meta, owner of Facebook and Instagram, pay out up to $18 billion over allegations it promoted features aimed at youth and drove compulsive use and harmed young users' mental health. California Attorney General Rob Bonta.
6: We believe the proposed settlement filed today addresses some of the concerns at the core of our lawsuit and that it will force transformative changes necessary to protect our children.
5: Meta isn't admitting to that, but is agreeing to impose stricter age verification and controls for American users under 18 on Facebook and Instagram, including two-hour daily time limits and nighttime restrictions, keeping teens off the platforms overnight and stopping notifications overnight.
7: Oh, I'm very pleased.
5: The settlement welcomed by Victoria Hinks, whose daughter took her own life at age 16. Hinks blames social media.
7: As long as they enforce it properly, and I'm glad that the judge asked, how are you going to actually do this?
5: It's an initial settlement of $12 billion that could go up to $18 billion over 10 years if other social platforms, TikTok, Snapchat, and YouTube, agree to sign on to avoid similar litigation. From a legal and financial aspect, some are heralding this as social media's big tobacco moment. Ritesh Kotak is a Canadian tech and cybersecurity analyst.
8: This is one of those moments that I think in history we're going to look back and say, this is finally being taken seriously when it comes to applications and teens and their mental health.
5: But what the agreement doesn't address are Meta's messaging services and how it gathers data. Luke Stark is a professor of media studies.
9: The general business model of Facebook hasn't really been touched by this lawsuit.
5: Meta has already lost two trials this year. Last quarter, it spent $2 billion on legal fees. The settlement, big as it is, not only cuts Meta's losses, which some estimate could have been over $200 billion, but also lets it set the terms for how it will change, says digital media professor Richard Latchman.
10: Including Mark Zuckerberg having to testify. And the other thing they're trying to limit with this is maybe legislation.
5: Kotak agrees.
8: It's inevitable that we're going to see more lawsuits. However, I think that they've dodged a major, potentially horrible or catastrophic situation.
5: It seems investors agree. Meta shares traded up all day. Cameron McIntosh, CBC News, Toronto.
2: Social media safety advocates are hoping the Meta settlement will boost Canada's efforts to tighten rules on social media use for kids here. There are a series of measures in the works to protect young people online, but Canada has yet to implement them. Deanna Sumanak-Johnson reports.

0: Well, it's certainly encouraging. Encouraging to see that finally these tech companies are being held accountable.
1: Meta having to pay and institute more measures to protect teen users is a good first step, says Vancouver mom Jenny Perez. The parent group she founded, Unplug Canada, has been urging the government to protect Canadian kids from potential social media harms for years.
0: I think it's another step forward, but there's a lot left to do because, in our opinion, the list of safety features that would need to be covered is long.
1: Advocacy of groups like hers and mounting evidence by pediatricians in Canada that social media impacts everything from teen body image to focus in schools factored into the federal government's decision to act. Bill C-34, Safe Social Media Act, was tabled in June and presented by Minister of Canadian Identity and Culture, Mark Miller. It proposes a minimum age of 16 for social media and AI chatbot use, unless platforms can prove they're installing measures to protect children. It also seeks to establish a new federal social media regulatory body. Technology journalist and analyst Carmi Levy says Meta's big pay-up strengthens the case for the bill.
2: I think what this does is this validates why we need that legislation in the first place. It all aligns with governments here in Canada and elsewhere tightening the noose around big tech companies and forcing them to behave.
1: As for the changes Meta has to implement to make its platforms more teen safe, changes including time limits, stopping notifications during school, a block on the app during overnight hours. So far, these changes only apply to the U.S., but Levy says it will likely trickle down to cover Canadian users as well.
2: Historically, whenever technology companies like Meta introduce significant changes to their infrastructure in a certain region, eventually they do go global. We saw this with the European Union, where regional changes there eventually went worldwide.
1: Jenny Perez says her group will be watching. They still want age restrictions on social media use that the Canadian bill proposes. Meta and other social media giants are still facing thousands of lawsuits by individuals and groups in the U.S. and a $4 billion one launched by Ontario school boards. Deanna Sumanak-Johnson, CBC News, Toronto.
3: A former Marineland beluga whale has died in Chicago's Shedd Aquarium. The facility did not give a cause, a spokesperson only saying the animal had been dehydrated and was eating less. The 23-year-old female was one of eight whales recently shipped to Chicago from Marineland. The Ontario Park has been closed for 2 years. It has been relocating dozens of animals since July. Four dolphins and two belugas were sent to Spain just today. Fourteen newborn babies are dead in Pakistan after a devastating fire tore through the nursery wing of a hospital in Islamabad. Local officials say they're launching an investigation, with witnesses reporting it took hours for rescue teams to arrive. Sasha Petrasik tells us more.
4: By the time rescuers arrived at the Institute of Medical Sciences, one of Islamabad's biggest hospitals, it was too late. Fire had raced through the maternity ward, killing 14 infants, including Javeria's three-day-old son. It wasn't Allah, she yells outside. This was the fault of humans. Rescuers took 2 hours to arrive, says Javeria, while doctors and nurses fled and babies were left to die.
5: Around 6 a.m.
4: Hearing shouts and smelling smoke at 6 a.m., Hifsa Waleed was across the hall. I grabbed my niece and ran, she says. That baby was the only one to survive. Officials say the fire started inside an air conditioning unit. Sparks ignited oxygen in breathing tubes, and the flames spread quickly. Pakistan Government Minister Tariq Fazal Chaudhry says the fire was unstoppable.
6: Even if you take all safety measures, still, if there is a short circuiting, if there's a blast, then you just can't do anything.
4: As the bodies of babies in blankets were carried down a ladder, one father complained that doors to the ward were locked, preventing any

0: anyone from running in to help or from escaping. Officials deny that, though security is tight to prevent babies from being stolen, says the hospital's chief executive, Dr. Rana Imran Sikandar. He says the doors were guarded, not locked.
1: The gates were not closed. They were manned, properly manned.
2: And so people were able to escape?
1: Yeah.
0: An investigation is underway, and Pakistan's prime minister has already suspended a top health department official. In a village outside Islamabad, at an afternoon ceremony, Khurram Mahmood's baby is being buried. The funerals have started. No one at the hospital is taking real responsibility, says Mahmood. All the families are left with their grief. Sasha Petrosik, CBC News, Toronto.
3: 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I'm Salima Shivji. You can hear Your World Tonight on the CBC News app or wherever you get your podcasts. AI technology is changing the way police in the United States do their jobs. Everything from license plate readers and facial recognition to drones and gunshot detectors. Here in Canada, police departments are bringing in AI a little bit more slowly. But as Karen Pauls reports, civil liberties groups still warn the technology is moving faster than privacy protection.
4: The high-powered cameras are on 24/7, recording vehicles and people outside locations like the U.S. consulate in Toronto and synagogues north of the city, recently targeted in attacks, raising questions for passersby.
5: Like, what's it tracking us for?
6: I don't like the camera deposit to me.
4: Critics say a network of automated license plate readers and AI-powered sensors could be used as a form of mass surveillance that erodes public privacy.
7: People should be very concerned because this stuff is infrastructure.
4: Matthew Garigula is with the Electronic Frontier Foundation in Atlanta.
7: Software upgrades can be integrated instantaneously, practically, and so things like face recognition. Police officers get really comfortable using all of that data, and it's hard to then put the genie back in the bottle.
4: Toronto police declined an interview, but in a statement wrote, "We currently have 5 static Cloud Runner cameras that are specifically deployed based on intelligence and risk assessments in areas with a recent history of violent activity," adding, "The system is solely used to identify vehicles linked to potential criminal activity. There is significant investigative benefit to the use of these cameras." These are the same cameras used recently in Montreal for a specific police investigation. They're similar to the controversial flock safety cameras used in the U.S., where dozens of communities are now joining what's known as the DeFlock movement. Shakir Rahim is a lawyer for the Canadian Civil Liberties Association. He says the public has a right to know when technology like this is being used.
8: We're moving into an era where technology and surveillance is occurring in ways that legislators, courts, and others never contemplated.
4: For George Labossiere, the use of AI in policing is a balancing act. He's deputy chief of operations at the Winnipeg Police Service.
9: The criminal element is using technology to advance their efforts, and we need to do the same.
4: In Winnipeg, the police are not currently using AI-enabled surveillance cameras, though Labossiere does see some value in that.
9: If we're looking for somebody we know is wearing a blue jacket who got on a transit bus, we may have to look through hours of video, whereas AI technology could quickly go through that video and pinpoint every individual who came on with a blue sweater.
4: Police say they are mindful of privacy issues and data security, but they say AI is helping spread thin resources further. Karen Pauls, CBC News, Winnipeg.
3: And finally,
10: how do you do, I? See you've met my faithful handyman.
3: Tim Curry there as the outlandish and flamboyant mad scientist, Dr. Frankenfurter, in the 1975 cult classic The Rocky Horror Picture Show. The English stage and screen actor has died at the age of 80. He first made his name acting in the stage version of the sci-fi cross-dressing rock musical in London and on Broadway before starring in the film. Curry was known for portraying loony villains, including a child-killing clown in the 1990 psychological horror drama miniseries

0: it?
1: Take your pick. Billy Boy.
0: A few years later, he faced off against Macaulay Culkin's Kevin McAllister in Home Alone 2, Lost in New York, playing the suspicious and nosy hotel concierge, Mr. Hector.
2: And how are we this morning?
3: Fine. Is my transportation here?
2: Out in front, sir. A limousine and a pizza. Compliments of the Plaza Hotel.
0: Curry's other notable credits include a con man in 1982's Annie, as well as a butler in the 1985 musical comedy Clue. 8 months ago, while promoting his memoir on Live Talks Los Angeles, Curry described his approach to playing villains.
4: I find it difficult to grasp the idea that somebody might actually choose to be evil. I believe that people who behave badly, really badly, must have some kind of redeeming feature. I try to make them amusing if I can because of that, really.
0: The actor suffered a major stroke in 2012, which forced him to use a wheelchair. His longtime manager said he died at home in Los Angeles, but didn't give a cause. Thanks for being with us. This has been Your World Tonight for Wednesday, August 26th. I'm Salima Shivji. Good night.
5: This is your weather update. I'm Sarah Blackmore. The weather we're having right now is influenced by a ridge of high pressure over the province. It's causing kind of a lack of weather. Sunny skies, sun and cloud in a lot of places. And along with that ridge of high pressure are some warm temperatures and the air mass is humid. So today, a very muggy day out there. Tomorrow's going to be much the same. But first, tonight's forecast. It's going to be temperatures in the mid-teens pretty much across the province with some light westerly winds. Mostly clear, except some possible showers throughout Labrador, with the exception of the north coast. Possible showers on the south coast of the island as well tonight, but no significant rainfall anywhere, just showers. Then tomorrow, like I said, it's a mix of sun and cloud pretty much across the island portion of the province. Temperatures are going to be in the mid to high 20s. Humidex values are going to climb up again tomorrow, high 20s, possibly 30s in some places. In Labrador, the showers will continue around Nain, Labrador City, Churchill Falls, and Mary's Harbor. Some places may sit out the showers, though, tomorrow, like Happy Valley, Goose Bay, where the high will be 27, and around Cartwright, where the high will be 24. And if we look ahead a little bit later in the week, Friday should be mostly a mix of sun and cloud everywhere as well, except there will be some showers coming into western Labrador by Friday afternoon, and then those will affect the rest of the province for a rainy Saturday. And that's your weather. I'm Sarah Blackmore.
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9: Hello, I'm Paul Hunter, sitting in for Neil Cooksall.
10: Good evening, I'm Talia Schlanger, sitting in for Chris Howden. This is As It Happens. Tonight.
9: Flood of emotion. Hundreds of people are missing after flash floods near the border between Nepal and Tibet, including 24 Canadians. A tour operator there tells us he fears for those who aren't yet accounted for.
10: Tragic beginnings. A reporter describes the horrific scene at a maternity ward in Islamabad, where a fire killed more than a dozen newborn babies this morning. And heartbroken families just want to know what happened.
9: Sticker shock. Comic book artist Art Spiegelman remembers Len Brown, who helped him create Wacky Packages and Garbage Pail Kids, the satirical stickers and cards beloved by kids of the 70s and 80s.
10: Unsettling settlement. As social media giant Meta settles with American states for $18 billion, we hear from the mother of a 17-year-old girl who died by suicide, who says the platforms still need to be regulated by the feds.
9: Don't dream it, be it. We pay tribute to Tim Curry, a

0: This morning in Nepal, entire villages were wiped out in just moments. A landslide of ice and rock triggered massive flash floods that tore through the border of Nepal and Tibet along the Bodekoshi River. At least 160 people were killed and hundreds more are missing, including 24 Canadians. In a statement earlier today, Prime Minister Mark Carney called the floods devastating and said Canada stands ready to provide support as rescue efforts continue. Obil Adhikari works for a tour company that offers a guided trek from Nepal to Tibet. We reached him in Kathmandu, Nepal, earlier today.
1: Obil, how did you first learn about these floods this morning?
2: So this morning I got a call from a helicopter company. So they were just doing the everyday thing. They were dropping people, pilgrims to the border, picking them up, those who were coming into Nepal. So that's when we got to know about the floods. The helicopter company, the pilots, they were calling us saying there's a flood coming in. Are there any people stranded? So that's when we found out.
1: And for those who haven't yet seen the videos, can you describe what they show when the floods hit?
2: So there are a lot of people going in for the pilgrimage right now. So this is a peak pilgrimage season for Mount Kailash. Then there's a mudslide that comes in, like in a blink of an eye. Then there's a lot of damage. It brings in a lot of debris. It brings a lot of stones, rocks, everything. And then it just swipes everything away.
1: People swept away.
2: Yes, people, buses, vans, trucks, buildings, houses, everything's gone in a matter of seconds.
1: What went through?
2: Yeah, pretty disturbing with the videos.
1: Yeah, when you saw it for the first time, what went through your mind?
2: It's shocking, like floods and landslides. It's a bit like landslides are pretty prone in that area. Some road disturbance, it's continuously going on in that side, but then it's rebuilt, renovated in a matter of a couple of hours. But then this time it's completely wiped off. So it's pretty disturbing seeing all the people, day in and day out, we're doing the same work. But then seeing it this way, it's disheartening, yes.
1: I take it you're hearing from family members of those who were there. What have you heard from them?
2: Yes, so we are contacting their family members. We're trying to get in touch with anyone who may be, still there. We're trying to contact the rescue people, the helicopter people, so the military, whoever we can reach out to, just to get in touch or see what's happening and how we can be of help in any way we can.
1: What about, do you have colleagues who were there? Have you heard from them?
2: Yes, so colleague-wise, there are a lot of guides. There are a lot of border guides, a lot of border staffs. Immigration people that we know of. So all those we were in contact like 5 minutes before everything happened also. They were saying, it's all good here. We're all lining up. The weather's good. But then everything happened all of a sudden. As soon as we got the news from the helicopter pilots, then we're calling them. Then the phones are switched off. The network towers are down. So it's a lot of chaos and uncertainty.
1: I guess what compounds things is that this is a particular time of year, which makes it extra popular at this time with tourists. Can you tell us about that?
2: Yes. So Mount Kailash, which is in Tibet, is a very special place in Hinduism and Buddhism and Bonism. And May through October, so it's like 5-6 months of travel time when it's like a good time to visit. There are a lot of pilgrims, a lot of tourists who would like to visit this part of Tibet, the west part of Tibet and central part. So it's the weather-wise, it's very nice. And this is like the peak time when people, they want to visit. On top of that, on the religious point of view, it's the full moon rush going on. So 28th of August is the full moon. So there are a lot of people who would want to be around Mount Kailash region during this time. So it's a pretty peak time for the tourists as well.
1: And it's, prior to this, it's such a beautiful area. You've mentioned... Mm-hmm.

0: pilgrims a number of times here. There's such religious significance for many people there. And now this has happened. I mean, you've described the scene. I mean, how significant do you think the damage is? What has it done to that place?
1: Damage-wise, yes, it's a big, significant difference now. China has announced at least 7 days of road closure both ways, so there's no going in and coming out. Only ambulances are allowed and emergency services. In the Nepal side, there are no roads remaining, so all are swept away. And we're still doing the rescue. We're still running for the, you know, to help and save whoever are still there.
0: You've been there a lot, I take it. Did you ever worry that something like this would happen?
1: Yes, this is actually something that we all are worried about because every year there are small landslides going in. You know, like it's unpredictable at what moment it might come. And July, August being the monsoon in Nepal side, it's pretty prone to landslides also. Last year, June 7th, was when the Friendship Bridge, the concrete bridge, was swept away by the same floods. So this year, there were more developments. There were a lot of more, you know, safety measures. But then we can't say anything with nature.
0: When do you expect to go back to that place?
1: We would be again today. We went with a helicopter just to see the remains, whatever is there, what we can do. So it's like as soon as possible just for the rescues, but then with the operations for the pilgrims and tourists, it will definitely take some time. Could be months or even years.
0: I can hear the sorrow in your voice, Obil. Thank you for describing all of this and for speaking with us today.
1: No problem. Glad I could be of help.
0: Bye-bye.
1: Yeah, thank you.
2: Obil Adhikari is the managing director of Touch Kailash Travels and Tours. We reached him in Kathmandu, Nepal, earlier today.

0: Meta settled a massive multi-state lawsuit today, agreeing to pay as much as $18 billion, nearly 25 billion Canadian, to states, and introducing new guardrails on how teens use its platforms. The company, which owns Facebook and Instagram, was accused of intentionally upping the addictive qualities of social media and downplaying the mental health harms associated with teens' use. The settlement comes just days after the trial began in an Oakland, California courthouse. And speaking to reporters after this morning's decision, California Attorney General Rob Bonta had this to say.
1: This is transformative. This is momentous. This is a major step forward in the ongoing quest and journey to make sure that our children are safe everywhere, including online. I got to just take a moment to say I have heard from many parents as we brought this case this morning, with gratitude, but also relief.
0: Aaron Popolo was among the parents gathered at the California courthouse last week to protest Meta's actions. In 2021, her 17-year-old daughter Emily died by suicide after experiencing cyberbullying on Facebook. And in the years since, Ms. Popolo has gone on to advocate for greater federal regulation of social media for kids. We reached her today in South Brunswick Township, New Jersey.
2: Aaron, Rob Bonta says this is transformative. Certainly $18 billion sounds like a lot of money. In your view, is it enough to make Meta change its ways?
3: No. I don't think it's enough. I think that this is a drop in the bucket for them. I do think that this is a pivotal moment. I do believe that they realize that they need to be accountable. They're going to try to police themselves with the tools that they have said that they would agree to in the settlement. But I honestly don't believe that it's going to be enough.

0: enough. I do still think that we need federal legislation regarding social media companies.
1: I want to get to that push for federal legislation in a second, but you know, firstly, I mean, you were in the courtroom in Oakland last week for opening arguments, right?
0: Mm-hmm.
1: So after what you witnessed in that courtroom, I mean, are you surprised? Has this settlement come as a surprise to you?
0: Yes and no. I thought Meta was going to try and hang on till the end, but I believe that the judge was making Mark Zuckerberg come to testify. And therein lies the issue. I don't think he wanted to testify. And I think that $17, $18 million is probably what he makes in a month. And that was easier than having to show up and own up to what his company has done.
1: So $18 billion. Meta, you know, under this is also agreeing to time limits and put in other boundaries for teens. Mm-hmm. I mean, what do you make of that?
0: I think it's a great start. If those things actually go through, we've heard from Meta before. We've heard from them that, oh, we've got teen accounts. We've got, you know, all these things, these great things that, you know, it's a PR stunt. If you ask me, a lot of it is a PR stunt. You know, right now they're looking to be the hero. Oh, we agreed with 52 states to, with the AGs to make kids safer online. No, you didn't agree. You were forced. And so they're trying to spin it in their favor. That's not what happened here. They were forced, and they were backed into a corner. And so this is I think this is a good start. But we're not done fighting. Their platforms are not a safe place for our children.
1: So you're still pushing for federal regulation. Do you
0: Yes.
1: worry that this today, Meta promising to make its own changes, do you worry that that'll take the wind out of the sails of your push for the feds to act?
0: No. I think this is partially a PR stunt. They're hoping that that will end the push for federal legislation because then they don't have to redesign their business model. And it's time for them to stop putting profits over people. You know, our children died because they used their product. If that happened to somebody who put their child in a car seat and the child died because of a failure on the car seat's part, you could sue that company. Right now, it's very difficult because of Section 230 and the Communications Act, which gives them this blanket immunity. We need to get rid of all that. We need to start addressing the fact that they, you know, this isn't the wild, wild west. You do need to abide by laws.
1: Meta also said today that a part of this settlement will only be released when two of its competitors, YouTube, TikTok, also agree to implement similar measures. What do you think about that? Good news or bad news?
0: I mean, it would be good news if those companies voluntarily did it, but that's not what's happening here. I think this was that Meta was called to the principal's office and they're turning in their friends too. I think that's what's happening here. I think that they're like, well, we're not the only ones that did it. They need to get in trouble too.
1: As you and others continue this fight, just speaking here from Canada, there are Canadian parents doing the same thing in this country. What lesson do you think they should take away from what we saw from Meta today?
0: You know, don't let your guard down. They didn't go into this voluntarily. They didn't do this of their own free will or, you know, out of the kindness of their hearts. They were forced into making a settlement. They were forced into coming up with these temporary Band-Aid type fixes, but I don't think that this is a permanent solution.
1: Do you mind if I ask about Emily?
0: No, not at all.
1: You lost Emily after cyberbullying on Facebook. What do you want people to know about her?
0: Emily, she was a great kid. She was she wasn't really a big social media kid to begin with. She was only forced onto it because of the pandemic. She was funny. You know, she was kind of naive and a little bit on the innocent side, which was kind of refreshing for a 16, 17 year old to be, you know, on the innocent side. But unfortunately, that's what kind of also hurt her, because when the kids were cyberbullying her, it really damaged her self-esteem. and really did make her feel kind of hopeless. But she was a great kid, and I miss her every single day.
1: My sense is that she gives you the strength to keep battling on this.
0: She does. This is how I continue to love her. I don't want any other family to ever have to experience what my family has experienced, and I don't want any other child to have to experience what Emily experienced.
1: Thank you so much, Erin.
0: Thank you, Paul. I appreciate it.
1: Bye-bye.
0: Bye-bye.
2: Erin Popolo is a parent and social media safety advocate. She's in South Brunswick Township, New Jersey. If you or someone you know is struggling, Canada has a suicide and crisis lifeline. The number is 988, and you can call or text anytime.

0: Sunflowers, sea stars are up against a lot right now. And I'm not just talking about the challenge of navigating the ocean depths with as many as 24 limbs. The creatures are classified as endangered in Canada and the U.S., and they've been almost wiped out by a disease that threatens their survival. But researchers at the University of Washington's Friday Harbor Laboratories are trying to make sure that doesn't happen. In collaboration with the Samish Indian Nation, scientists there have been breeding the at-risk sea stars. And recently, a team of divers released a number of them on the seafloor near San Juan Island. Julia Knopf is a research assistant with the laboratories. We reached her in Friday Harbor, Washington.
1: Julia, you were underwater when these sunflower sea stars were released. I mean, how did they react?
2: Yeah, so we put all our stars in these bins. And as soon as we put these bins in water and tipped them over so the stars could crawl out, they were a little hesitant, a little nervous. But as soon as they sort of got acclimated, they actually started to like run out. Basically, they get on top of their 2 feet and they sort of actually like gallop out.
1: No, they did not. Did they really?
2: Yeah, they were actually really excited. And then once they started to crawl out their bins, they found like little, you know, caves, little crevices to hide in. This was really amazing to see because most of these animals were just used to our tank system.
1: That's wild. I've got this image in my head of these things like running around their new turf, or turf is the wrong word, I guess. But what about you when as you're watching that? I mean, you've spent a lot of time with these things over the past few years. How did you react when you saw all that?
2: Our whole goal is to release them one day because that is their natural environment. So the actual experience of seeing them do that is just amazing because it's years of effort. It is a big team putting in many hours of work trying to make sure these stars are healthy and so we can release them one day.
1: You sound kind of like an adopting parent. Did you grow attached to them, Darren? Can I ask?
2: Oh, yes, I did. We also named them, so that doesn't help. But yeah, it's really, I always sort of compare it to sort of sending off your kids off to school. I know they have to go to school, but I, you know, I still miss them. I still want to protect them, but, you know, it's the best thing for them.
1: Well, you said you had names for them. So hit me. What did you call them?
2: So they had names like Noodles, Sweet potato, cornbread, really any snack you guys can think of. We have a star named after it. So it was really cute to see all of them go out. And yeah.
1: So describe them for me. What do these things look like?
2: Describing to someone who's never seen them might be a little difficult, but imagine a sea star that can grow up to 24 arms. They grow big, you know, from just a little millimeter in size all the way up to a trash can lid or a large pizza, and they can get heavy too. You know, we try to move them to clean their tanks, and moving them can be a big process because they are these actually big animals.
1: Wait a minute, and you said they kind of ran out of the container there. Like how do they move?
2: Sunflower stars are actually one of the fastest moving stars. They don't move their arms. They move with their 2 feet. I say it's very hard to describe. They're almost aliens, especially since they have a eye spot on the end of each of their arms. So they have 20 arms. They have 20 eyes. So
1: what a planet we live on. But out of all the sea star species, these sunflower sea stars, they are, am I right, badly hit by an epidemic, the sea star wasting disease. What's going on there?
2: Yeah, there's in 2013, 2014, there was a big sort of wasting outbreak in which many of sea stars died. We're not quite sure why they are hurt the most, but that's sort of what our research is trying to understand. They are actually pretty voracious in that one of their favorite snacks are sea urchins. But because of the fact that sea stars decline in populations, sea urchins, you know, they increase because they didn't have any predators. But sea urchins' favorite snack is kelp. And kelp is sort of the basis of our ecosystem. So without our kelp, we are sort of in danger and our ocean is not as healthy as it once was. So I feel like once we get an understanding of what this disease is, we'll be able to definitely, you know, release more and then hopefully bringing the population back.
1: So helping you out with all of this, your lab is working with the Samish Indian Nations Department of Natural Resources. I mean, what have you learned from that collaboration and their respect for these creatures?
2: Yeah, no, it was amazing for them to reach out and for us to sort of create this collaborative team. They also understand how important our ocean is and our kelp and everything, and even these organisms. So sort of seeing their perspective of seeing these stars crawl out was amazing. This is such a long process, but it was so worth it.
1: You said, yeah, like, I think you were drawing the analogy of a parent sending your kids off to school, right? So if you're the parent, your kids have gone off to school, how are they doing? Do you have any idea what they've been up to since you set them free?
2: Oh, yeah, of course. So the Friday Harbor team here and the Samish Indian Nation have been doing at least monthly surveys. And we've been finding most of them up to around 15, 18, which is great. We can't really put tracking devices on our stars. So us scuba divers are the tracking devices. Our stars love hiding in little crevices, and there's a lot of algae out right now. They're in this big ocean now, and they're trying to find, you know, a needle in a haystack or a sunflower star in ulva. So it's amazing to just be able to see at least some numbers, and they're all healthy.
1: Well, listen, congratulations on this project so far, and good luck with it.
2: Thank you. I appreciate it so much.
0: Julia Knopf is a research assistant with the University of Washington's Friday Harbor Laboratories. That's where we reached her.

0: In many of his roles, he became the benchmark actors tried to replicate for years. Like in the 1990 It television series as the absolutely terrifying clown Pennywise. Or, of course, as Dr. Frankenfurter in the Rocky Horror Picture Show.
1: Don't dream.
0: Over the course of his decades-long acting career, he delivered many unforgettable performances on the stage, in films, and on television. And now, Tim Curry has died at the age of 80. While he's most famous for his more eccentric roles, Mr. Curry had an astonishing range, getting his first big break on London's West End in the musical Hair, and later earning one of his three Best Actor Tony nominations for playing Wolfgang Amadeus Mozart on Broadway. In a 2025 interview with The Guardian, after experiencing a stroke and losing mobility on his left side, he reflected on his career, saying, quote, "I'm very aware that I'm lucky. I'm astonished, actually, at how ambitious I've been. I didn't think of myself as ambitious at all," unquote. And in 1988, he was a guest on the CBC's Midday and told host Valerie Pringle what motivated him.
2: When I started, there were a lot of barriers for people wanting to cross from one kind of acting or performing into another. I mean, and if you did musicals, you did musicals, and if you did straight plays, you did straight plays, and if you were a classical actor, you were a classical actor. And so really, I mean, a lot of what I've been doing has been trying to break down exactly those barriers so that it's no longer...

0: longer unusual for people to either want to or be able to do those things.
1: Do you think it's worked?
0: It's made it far more possible for people to do other things rather than really get stuck into kind of pigeonholes. And that can only be a good thing.
2: Tim Curry talking to Valerie Pringle on the CBC's Midday in 1988. Now, from the Rocky Horror Picture Show, here's Tim Curry with I'm Going Home.

0: We're going to take a short break now. When we return, as trade tensions mount between Canada and the U.S., we'll bring you an excerpt from CBC correspondent Rosemary Barton's exclusive Canadian interview with U.S. Trade Representative Jameson Greer.
1: 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I'm Talia Schlanger.
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0: news is next. Coming up in half an hour, it's Commotion.
1: Dolly Parton was one of those artists who transcended generations. She gave us hits like Jolene, I Will Always Love You, and The Coat of Many Colors. She's being remembered today as the Queen of Country, and we've gathered the group chat to talk about her life and her legacy.
2: From CBC News, The World This Hour, I'm Gina Louise Phillips. The U.S. Trade Representative, Jameson Greer, has given his first Canadian interview to the CBC's Rosemary Barton. Greer disputes Prime Minister Mark Carney's version of what caused the trade talks to collapse last weekend. He says it was U.S.-Canada Trade Minister Dominic LeBlanc who had last-minute demands.
3: And when they came back, they had some additional requests that were too much for the United States. It wasn't something we could do at the time. We felt that giving them the best deal in the world would have been enough to get us over the hump and put us on a positive track to even bigger and better things.
2: Prime Minister Carney said it was the Americans who tacked on last-minute demands that he called unfair, uneconomic, and called into question the reliability of a deal. As for when the two sides might get back to negotiations?
3: We don't have open channels right now. I have a good relationship with Minister LeBlanc, but right now I think the Canadian side is, talking about their next steps.
2: Greer flat out denied that the U.S. wanted a say on any trade deals Canada might make with third parties and that Canada's protections for the French language were not what he called a red line. Alberta Premier Danielle Smith has outlined her recommendations for how Canada should respond to the latest round of levies, and it's not with retaliatory tariffs.
4: It means being more Canadian, too friendly, kind, and helpful to resist.
2: While she says the Trump administration has betrayed Canada and the tariffs are unacceptable, she says the relationship between the Canadian and American people is still strong.
4: The American people are not at all happy right now with the current U.S. tariff policies, especially against their closest friend and neighbor. We need to be wise, patient, careful, and deliberate.
2: She says Ottawa should double down on diplomacy ahead of the midterm elections in the U.S. If the Republicans lose control of the House and the Senate, Congress will be able to rein in Trump. To Nepal.

0: According to the report so far, 24 Canadian nationals are out of contact.
1: Nepal's ambassador to Canada, Bharat Rajpadwal, says there is little information, but the Canadians are among hundreds of tourists missing near the Tibet border. They were caught up in a sudden flash flood that killed dozens of people. CBC's Willie Lowry has more.
2: People race up a riverbank in Nepal in an attempt to flee a flash flood that sweeps through the surrounding area. It's one of many user-generated videos that show the devastation and fear wreaked when a flood of mud and debris descended on Rasuwa District in northern Nepal and Jirong County, Tibet. Another video shows muddy water washing away an entire border checkpoint. The water devoured everything in its path, buildings, cars, and dozens of people. Bridges, roads, and power projects were all obliterated in seconds. The Nepalese Tourism Board estimates that hundreds of people are missing, many of them foreign nationals. Officials warn the death toll will likely rise as the full scope and scale of the devastation on both sides of the border begins to come into focus. Willie Lowry, CBC News, London.
1: Prince Harry and his wife Meghan have arrived back in the United Kingdom after several years in the U.S. They plan to live at a private, non-royal residence outside of London, but haven't said exactly where it will be. One of Hollywood's most colorful character actors, Tim Curry, has died.

0: is perhaps best known for his portrayal of Dr. Frankenfurter in the Rocky Horror Picture Show. He later went on to create a gallery of odd and loony villains on the screen and on stage. His work earned him 3 Tony nominations and an Emmy nod. He died today in his L.A. home. Tim Curry was 80 years old. And that is The World This Hour. For CBC News, I'm Gina Louise Phillips. Thanks for listening.
1: This is your weather update. I'm Sarah Blackmore. Chance of showers in some places across the province tonight, including Labrador City, Upper Lake Melville, Eagle River, the Straits, and the south coast of the island. For everywhere else, it's clear or partly cloudy. Temperatures between 9 and 16 degrees tonight. Then tomorrow, it's going to be a lovely day on the island and parts of Labrador. Sun and cloud, temperatures mid-20s. There will be some showers in Labrador, like Labrador City, Churchill Falls, and Mary's Harbor, as well as Makovic and Nain. That's your weather. I'm Sarah Blackmore.
2: Hello and welcome back. I'm Paul Hunter.
3: And I'm Talia Schlanger. This is As It Happens, the Wednesday edition, part 2. Coming up.
2: Tragedy strikes after an air conditioning unit explodes in an ICU nursery in Islamabad. A journalist who was at the scene says she's covered other building fires in Pakistan and hopes this disaster will finally lead to change.
3: Trading places. As Saskatchewan workers confront steep U.S. tariffs, Premier Scott Moe says a pragmatic approach is required to navigate escalating trade tensions.
2: And home is where the art is. Blue Jays pitcher Dylan Cease may be new to Toronto, but he's already made a lasting impression on the city by creating artwork dedicated to it. Stay tuned.
3: It was supposed to be a safe place for delicate new lives. Instead, a hospital nursery in Pakistan's capital became a death trap. At least 14 newborn babies were killed when an air conditioning unit exploded this morning in the ICU nursery of the Pakistan Institute of Medical Sciences in Islamabad. Only one baby on the unit survived. Pakistan's prime minister has ordered an immediate investigation. Kerry Davis is a BBC reporter who was at the scene today. We reached her in Islamabad. And a warning, this conversation includes distressing details.
2: Kerry, what a horror. I'm not sure I even know where to begin on this. I mean, what was the scene like outside the hospital when you arrived there earlier today?
4: I mean, this news is just truly awful. So when I arrived, it's only been a few hours since this fire had been brought under control. And as you got closer and closer to this particular ward, which was

0: slightly set back from the main hospital, you could see the fire engines. You could obviously see ambulances. And as you got closer as well, you could start to smell a sort of burnt plastic, acrid smell in the air as well, which is obviously the aftermath of this fire. But I think obviously the most shocking was the fact that, given that it had only been a few hours, that the families who had lost their newborn babies in this fire were still there outside the hospital. Many of them obviously completely distraught, crying with loved ones, waiting to see when they would get the bodies of their small babies back, and also asking a lot of questions about what had happened. Hugely distressed. A large amount of their families had also come to support them. So that was the first thing you walked into when we arrived in the morning.
1: My God, I can't imagine. Were you able to speak with any of the families that were there?
0: Yes. A few wanted to speak but didn't want to speak on camera, and they talked about the fact that they had, I mean, these babies were very, very small.
1: Newborns,
0: Some of them
1: newborns.
0: were newborns, and some of them, they were sort of 3 days old. Very, very small babies. And I think we'd heard through some of the officials, some of them were only hours old. And to explain the ward itself, where they were, so this was a, from what I understand in the conversations, quite a lot of the babies that were in this particular ward were babies that needed oxygen. And so these babies were essentially on their own in this ward. So they were not there with their mothers. Their mothers were in separate rooms. And I think that's another part of this, is that obviously we've heard about the deaths we have of the babies. We haven't heard of any deaths of adults, and that is because the fire happened in this room where the babies were. But I also spoke to a woman who was there with her sister-in-law. Her sister-in-law had just given birth, again, 3 days ago. And she was, it was 6 o'clock in the morning, she said, when they started to hear some shouts from down the corridor. And they initially thought there must be some form of emergency. They thought actually someone must have died. And then when they looked out the door, they could see smoke building up in the corridor. And she said at that point, they just didn't try to pick up any of their things. They just went, grabbed the small baby girl, who was so young, by the way, that she hasn't yet been named, picked her up, and then ran out of the hospital as soon as possible. And when I spoke to them, it was at about sort of, only a few hours later, and they were still going in and out of the hospital trying to work out what to do, because of course you can imagine you're still in that very early state when your baby is so small. Giving birth is not that long ago, and trying to work out what to do next in that very vulnerable state. So I think eventually they did decide that they were just going to go home from the hospital after that. Everybody that we spoke to was just in this state of shock that something like this could have happened.
1: Am I right that you were also able to speak with a father who lost his baby?
0: Yes, we were. He also, again, was talking about his baby girl, who was only a few days old, that the information that he had, again, that his wife, who had given birth, that she was in a private room slightly away from the baby, because the baby had needed some extra help. And that, again, this fire had happened, as he understood it, around sort of 6 o'clock in the morning. He also was raising major questions about how quickly the emergency services had been able to get to the hospital. Now, to kind of paint your picture of where this hospital is, it is in pretty central Islamabad, which is obviously the capital of Pakistan. So this is not a difficult location to reach. So therefore, the expectation, not least the fact that this is a hospital, was that the emergency services would be able to get there very quickly. But a few of the people that we spoke to, eyewitnesses there, said that even though the fire had started around six, that an hour or so later, they said that they still didn't see the emergency services there. And that was obviously a massive question about where they were to be able to put the fire out and to help. Now, according to the authorities, the emergency services team did arrive very quickly, only sort of 6 minutes or so after they had received this phone call. So we've been told that there is going to be an investigation into this. But of course, that is going to be one of quite a few questions about what happened, and whether everything was done correctly or could have been done better.
1: Look, I mean, building fires are not that rare in Pakistan. How does this compare? Does this one feel different?
0: You're right. I mean, building fires, this is not the first time I've covered a major building fire in Pakistan.

0: of the most recent was a major fire in a shopping mall in Karachi last year, which was also, I think, truly shocking to a lot of people. And in that particular case, one of the big questions and concerns had again been about fire exits, people being able to get out, whether all of the sort of checks had been done to make sure these sort of flammable materials were not too close to each other. And so, again, I think quite often when these cases happen, there are a lot of these questions about whether the safety protocols have been followed. And a big concern that some of the families I spoke to at the hospital this morning raised was that they were worried that often in the days after something like this happens, there is a lot of discussion in the media, but also politicians. The family's concern was that there is a lot of this discussion and that that discussion is highly politicized for a few days and it's talked about a lot for a few days and then nothing necessarily changes. And I think that is going to be the big question with something like this. This is so awful to have something like this happen. These tiny, tiny babies in such a vulnerable position. And I think that has really shocked people. But the big question will be, does this investigation get to those answers? That is at least some of the hope to not just get to the bottom of this, but also to make changes for the future.
1: Thank you, Kerry.
0: Thank you very much.
2: Kerry Davis is the Pakistan correspondent for the BBC. We reached her in Islamabad.

0: Prime Minister Mark Carney says he'll resume trade negotiations when the U.S. president and his team have, quote, the right attitude. And today, CBC was able to ask a key member of that team when that may be. In a Canadian exclusive, and a first since talks broke down, U.S. Trade Representative Jameson Greer spoke with the CBC's chief political correspondent, Rosemary Barton. And among other things, she asked him what it would take to restart negotiations.
1: You know, the Canadians, you know, put out a press release saying they were suspending the talks. The Canadian side is proceeding with additional retaliation and a variety of things like that. So it's not clear to me on that front. I mean, the reality is we have a trade policy. It's global in nature. We're proceeding with it. If there's further retaliation from the Canadian side, you know, we, of course, we're not going to just sit down and take that. You know, our view is don't retaliate. But I know that, you know, I know how people are feeling in Canada and what they think. So, it's unfortunate, but it is what it is. And we have our own trade policy and we'll proceed with it in the way that's best for the United States.
2: You know, you say you know how people feel about it in Canada. And I'm sure you've seen things and you've heard things. But Canadians are, I think, rightly very frustrated and upset that it has come to this with our closest trading partner and neighbor, particularly frustrated with some of the rhetoric from your boss, you know, even a meme today from the White House Instagram account of an eagle attacking a Canadian goose. I mean, does that not kind of make it harder to get a deal?
1: Well, I would just say my job is quite narrow, and on the trade relations, it's quite narrow, right? It's about economics. And again, we have a situation, we have a global trade policy. Canada is the only country to retaliate against us besides China. And even with China, we've kind of settled out. So really, it's just Canada at this point. Canada has banned the sale of liquor and spirits. We haven't banned anything from Canada. You know, they've capped the type of autos we can bring in. They've banned certain goods and services from procurement in the provinces. Again, we've never done these bans. It's quite extreme.
2: But Ambassador, I mean, would you have expected Canada just to sit back and take it? I mean, you're a businessman. That's not how business is done. You just accept something that's imposed on you?
1: Well, no, that's why we're having a negotiation. That's why we had a negotiation. We agreed, fine, we understand this is, you want a better, you have the best situation and you want it to be better. And so we did that. If you look at every country in the world, I mean, we've got countries that have big economies, the EU, who we've been able to come to terms with. And I'm not saying people like it, right? I understand that, but I'm doing what's right for America. Other countries do what's right for them. And anybody who has some kind of a trade dispute or something, eventually it ends in a negotiation where you settle out and each side thinks like, well, I would have rather had this.

0: but you find a compromised position. And I don't know, we're not there with Canada.
1: That's U.S. Trade Representative Jamison Greer speaking with the CBC's chief political correspondent, Rosemary Barton. Earlier today, Saskatchewan Premier Scott Moe shared what he thinks it will take to get back to that negotiating table and what he's willing to use as leverage.
2: In years gone by, we've made some mistakes in, I mentioned board governance and some of the challenges that we've had in, you know, exporting our potash to the world. We should not continue to make those mistakes because they happen to be the flavor of the day. We should make very pragmatic, logical, intentional decisions as we move forward to all with a goal at this point in time to bring the two parties back to the table and ultimately work towards a negotiated trade agreement that is beneficial for both countries. We've enjoyed this for years, and at times I would say that both as North Americans, both as Canadians and Americans, maybe we've taken it for granted. We're not taking it for granted now.
3: Okay, I just wanted to find out. You did mention about oil and potash not being on the table right now, but what would it take for using that as leverage in the future if it comes to that?
2: It's not possible.
3: What?
2: Why would you put Canadians out of work with a flawed policy? That would be my question. Why would Canadians would immediately lose their job? We would immediately lose market share. We would lose those trade relations moving forward. And we would lose potential investment that's coming into our natural resource sector, the very sector that is driving the economic growth of our nation as we speak. It would be a flawed policy that would build on a flawed policy that this nation had enacted over the course of the last decade, which is not providing us with, not putting us in an energy secure position today.
1: Saskatchewan Premier Scott Moe speaking to reporters earlier today.

0: Visit any home where a teenager lived in the latter half of the last century, and you might find them. In the basement, probably. Along with a cardboard box of VHS tapes, next to a pile of Mad magazines, or plastered on an old guitar case, there will be a very distinctive set of stickers. They were, by design, disgusting, with lurid artwork and gross-out humor, tailor-made to make parents seethe. To kids in the 70s, they were known as wacky packages, a satire of consumer goods. In the 80s, they were called Garbage Pail Kids, a parody of Cabbage Patch Dolls, featuring smiling toddlers in slapstick danger. And in all their iterations, they were unleashed upon the world by Len Brown. Mr. Brown started working at Topps Bubblegum Company as a teenager, and also wound up creating the Mars Attacks trading cards that would later inspire the Tim Burton film. Len Brown has died at the age of 84. Art Spiegelman began working with Mr. Brown as a teenager in the 60s at Topps and went on to become the Pulitzer Prize-winning author of the graphic novel Mouse. We reached him in New York City.
1: Art, what was it about Len Brown that allowed him to tap so directly into the brain of a 12-year-old?
2: Well, I think in the Times Review, I used the phrase arrested development, but I think some people might have read it seriously. What it is that he had a grown-up with a 12-year-old very actively right inside the front of his skull, so that he, very sweet, kind guy who really loved the things that he loved, and that included country music and the Beatles, as I found out when Revolver came out and all of the day's work had to stop to listen to the album over and over again and to figure out whether Paul was dead or not. And we found it very easy to connect, and he had a really good intuition for what, not even an intuition, he had a clear vision of what he liked when he was a kid, and it was up front and center at all times.
1: I loved Wacky Packages, I gotta say. When they came out, I just thought, man, this, like, it felt like it spoke to me, right? Because it was, I don't think I would have used at that age the word subversive, but it kind of felt that way because it was kind of talking my language, you know? Yeah.
2: That's what we're trying to do. But how old were you when you found?
1: Oh, man. I'm going to be

0: 10, 11, 12, I think, around that time.
1: Was that
0: your market audience?
1: Yes, that and Len.
0: Describe Wacky Packages for those who don't know, and tell me how you came up with that, the two of you.
1: Okay. Well, they're small size stickers, the size of baseball cards, and they would have a painting of what looked like a well-known product on the supermarket shelves, but subversively rendered so that Quaker Oats would become Quaker Oats with a Donald Duck head where the Quaker should be, for instance, and a couple of lines around it, or Tide detergent would become Toad detergent for cleaning your pet frog, and like that. And really, you know, it was just directly channeling and probably stealing the kind of parodies that Mad did when I was younger and reading it.
0: They were very Mad magazine-y, was the vibe, right? But they were their own thing at the same time, to their credit, right?
1: Yeah, I mean, Mad has a lot to answer for, including for me. It shaped me. In fact, I used to think of the word Mad as an acronym for Mom and Dad, because it's where I got my wisdoms from.
0: And so you and Len Brown then moved on to Garbage Pail Kids. Unpack that for us.
1: Okay, well, let's see. Cabbage Patch Kids were really popular. Topps tried to get the rights to make cards or stickers out of it. They didn't want any part of it. It seemed too low life for them. So we then went ahead and parodied the Cabbage Patch dolls rather than licensed them, and applied all of the lessons we had learned from the subversions of Wacky Packs and the rest of our Mad education. And it was hard to figure out what to do with them, because the person who would come in every once in a while, who was the CEO's son-in-law, would give little dictos saying, well, then just parody them. First, it seemed like, well, it's one doll. What are you going to do to parody it? And they were each supposed to be personal, so we would have I don't know, Joni Phoney, or I'm not remembering, Adam Bomb, ADAM, with an H-bomb cloud coming out of the top of his head.
0: Wasn't one of them called Upchuck?
1: Probably, yes.
0: Probably.
1: There's lots and lots of these things. So it became an interesting challenge to find a lot of different grotesque ways to do it. But both Len and I, and Mark Newgarden, an ex-student of mine who I brought into Topps as well, would have to spend the day coming up with variants on, okay, how do we make this so the kid will laugh? And that usually meant references to effluvia excrement. you know, it was funny. And also, I suppose, subversive in this way. And they were personalized so that kids would be encouraged to give them to other kids and stuff, and school teachers would be encouraged to kind of confiscate them.
0: Schools, maybe not so much. Am I my memory right? Like, did these things get banned in certain places?
1: Oh, yeah. I think they – I don't remember the state. Virginia, I think. It was banned there, and Mexico banned them when they tried to bring Spanish ones down south of the border. They were clearly subversive, and if you had them in school, they'd get taken away, actually, which often happened. So Topps could live with it, because then the kids would have to buy more.
0: Well, I want you to toot the horn of yourself and Len for a moment then. I mean, this is the legacy question. I mean, have you seen the approach that you two had? How has that, in your view, influenced subsequent artists and other works?
1: Well, Len and I were the sons of EC Comics. Like, Mad was a comic book at first, and there were horror comics, and we both were permanently scarred by those things, and parents weren't interested in us having them. But the result of this was a certain sensibility. Like, I genuinely, not as a flip sarcasm, believed that the protesters of the Vietnam War all read Mad comics. It was subversive on that level. Question authority at all points.
0: You went on to have a long career in, I guess what they call underground comics. You won the Pulitzer for Mouse. When you think of the time you spent working with Len Brown and Topps, how did you apply that to your own work in later years?
1: Well, that's the desire to subvert remained constant. But with this thing, I was working on Mao's without any hope of getting it published. It was just something I had a mandate to do from my mother, who had committed suicide, but had always said, well, maybe you'll be interested in these stories when you grow up. And she had kept a journal.

0: a diary reconstructing what she remembered right after they got out of the concentration camps. And the result was nobody would publish this. In fact, in a book called MetaMouse, I have 30 of the rejection letters from every publisher in New York. Interesting, but we couldn't possibly publish this. A long comic book about the death camps, but use mice and cats. Interesting, but not publishable. So rejections from everyone, and it was okay. I was just going ahead with it. And early on, so I guess that would be 1979, 1980, I was bringing a few of the pages I had done in, and I showed them to Len, and he got really excited about them. And that was the first time I got that kind of a response. And in fact, I knew he was interested. He said, "This is great art. Let me see it as it goes along." And if I didn't bring in pages every couple of weeks, he would ask about them so I could see more of it. So he was a great reinforcer of "keep at it, kid." So he and I were still on the same frequency in that way.
1: Art, thank you for speaking with us today about your friend Len Brown, and thank you for Wacky Packages.
0: My pleasure, actually, both making them and talking to you.
2: Art Spiegelman is the author of the Pulitzer Prize-winning comic Mouse. He co-created Wacky Packages and Garbage Pail Kids with the late Len Brown. We reached him in New York City.

0: Blue Jays pitcher Dylan Cease is having a good year. In his first season with the team, he has an earned run average of 2.37, one of the best in Major League Baseball. He's currently leading the American League in strikeouts, and he's a serious contender for the league's Cy Young Award. But since he made the move to Toronto, the corners of the strike zone aren't the only thing Mr. Cease has been painting. He has also been painting actual art, and several of his pieces serve as a kind of love letter to the city he now calls home. Now, one of those artworks is on display in the Art Gallery of Ontario. The gallery is also selling merchandise featuring Mr. Cease's work, and the proceeds will be donated to its charitable mission. The budding artist says he's just proud to be part of the community.
1: I was inspired by the fact that I was about to spend the next, you know, most of my 30s in Toronto, and feels good to give back, and it feels good to be a part of the community, and I feel like I'd be arrogant if I said I was making, some sort of massive impact, but yeah, just trying to do my part, I guess, yeah.
2: How does having an outlet like painting help you as an athlete?
1: I think it really just balanced my life and balanced myself in a lot of ways. And ultimately, I just really enjoy doing it. I like seeing opinions on it. Like, you don't have to like it. Some people love it, some people hate it. It's interesting just seeing the mixed receptions. And I think it's just cool that it's being seen. And I'm getting to share something that is... something I enjoy, you know, so I get to share something I like and enjoy, and it's just cool overall.
0: That's Blue Jays pitcher Dylan Cease speaking at the unveiling of one of his artworks at the Art Gallery of Ontario. That's it for As It Happens on this Wednesday, August 26th.
3: As It Happens, we'll be back tomorrow. I'm Paul Hunter. Enjoy your evening.
0: I'm Talia Schlanger. Good night.

0: I'm joined by musician Allison Russell and country music writers Marissa Moss and Sarah Bosveld. Welcome to the show.
1: Thanks for having us.
0: Allison, let me start with you. How did the news of Dolly's passing hit you?
1: Well, I heard it belatedly. I was out walking here in Nashville, where I make my immigrant home. Mm-hmm. I was walking my rescue dog through the Shelby Bottoms, which is a beautiful nature conservation space, green space here in the city in East Nashville. And my phone had died and I was charging it on a battery. And the first I realized something was going on was actually the message about this show. Mm. My managers had blown up my phone and they said, could you get on this conversation tomorrow? And I said, oh, I'm always happy to talk about Dolly. What's up? And they realized I had not heard the news and they told me. So I was among the wildflowers in this beautiful park. And it's just incredible. You know, she was only 80 and it does feel like it was just too soon, you know? But also I felt immediately it's sort of in a way similar with John Prine and with Sinead O'Connor. I briefly met John Prine, but Sinead O'Connor and Dolly Parton were two of my musical freedom singers, heroes that I never got to meet. And I don't know that I've ever mourned so intensely for humans I did not personally know as I have for, as I am now for Dolly and as I did for Sinead. And so it really hit me in strangely a similar way, even though they were such different artists, but their impact on me as a human and a woman and a survivor and a writer and all of those things were equally potent, I think. So yeah, I'm still processing for sure.
0: Mm-hmm. I can see the emotion.
1: Writing maudlin poetry. Listening. We began a tradition when we lost John Prine. Mm-hmm. My family and I have going back through all the discography from earliest to most recent. So I'm on that journey with Dolly's music, and I'm sharing it with my daughter. And
0: that's wonderful. Yeah. That's wonderful. Yeah. Sarah, what went through your mind as you were processing the news of this incredible loss?
2: Yeah, my phone was similarly blowing up. Allison, people in my world know me as a big Dolly Parton fan. Mm-hmm. It really felt impossible to ever lose her.
0: Yeah.
2: She has this famous quote where she said, you know, I will just, from a press questionnaire, I think on Vanity Fair, where she's just like, I'll die on stage in my heels with a smile on my face, still doing what I love, because she believed in that so much to the very end. And she really lived a lifetime of wanting that for everybody else, wanting people in her hometown, all across America, the world, Canada here, to just dream more. I mean, and I was also thinking about Maya Angelou's quote where she says, you know, people may forget the other things, I'm mangling it, you know, what you do, what you say. I mean, we won't forget that about Dolly. So many great one-liners. Mm-hmm. But how you made people feel. And for me, Dolly made people feel like they were part of her family, like they were, they belonged to her. So there's that Dolly mama vibe. There's everything about her that just is so nurturing and celestial. And I think we're really going to miss her a lot. A lot of sadness, but, you know, continuing the sparkle into our days onward is what she would want, I think.
0: Yes, totally. When I got in the car yesterday, picked up my daughter from camp, and I immediately put Jolene on, and we just like listened to Dolly songs. And it was just so beautiful to be able to share that love with the next generation. Marissa, you know, you can see the emotion, you can hear the emotion, you can, you know, sense that it's one of those things that everyone is sort of talking about in some way. What strikes you about the way that people are talking about this loss? And it feels different from, you know, another sort of celebrity pop star's passing.
3: Yeah, I mean, I had similar mornings to both Allison and Sarah, and just, it's so collective. It's so collective, the love of Dolly Parton. It's a universal experience, which is pretty rare, I think, this day and age. We're just always arguing with each other. Everything feels divisive, even though it shouldn't be. But Dolly Parton was something that we could all agree on. Mm-hmm. And that was something I was thinking about a lot yesterday. And what did that mean? Like, I don't think with Dolly, it was about some big, you know, piece of ego that she wanted to fulfill. She didn't want everyone to love her just to love her. But I think in that process of loving Dolly, and all of us uniting on that made us, you know,

0: realized the capacity within ourselves to agree with each other, to see eye to eye with each other. And I think that's kind of one of the lessons that we learned through Dolly. We have that within us.
1: I love that. Well, let's get into a little bit of her incredible career. There's so much we could highlight, but I thought we could start right here.

0: from her 1967 debut album, Hello, I'm Dolly. That's Dolly Parton's first ever charting single, Dumb Blonde. I mean, if that don't hit ya, nothing will hit ya. Sarah, what were the factors that kind of shaped her upbringing and kind of brought her into being this, like, force of love and just someone who connects with people so intensely?
1: Yeah, I mean, Dolly was born exactly who she was from Go and never strayed from that her entire 80 years. She grew up in this one-room home in the Smoky Mountains of Tennessee, fourth child out of 12, really humble beginnings, but she put that tin can on a stick and sang to her chickens in the farmyard and had this singular dream of making it to the Grand Ole Opry one day. And that sheer determination, no matter what the naysayers said. I was just revisiting this a book of hers called Dream More from about a decade back plus, and she talks about how people made fun of her at the time, but she thought that it was just, you know, in hindsight, because they didn't really know about the capacity to kind of want more for themselves. And she just knew what she wanted her whole life. And she believed in herself. She believed in her singular talent as well. So she took that to Nashville, you know, got on that stage of the Grand Ole Opry, you know, met her husband, the love of her life, at a wishy-washy laundromat, and then married, you know, stayed married to him her whole life, until he passed away last year, I believe. So she just had that shine and that determination. And also, I'm glad you played Dumb Blonde, right? Because she was very aware of society's perceptions of somebody who is driven, especially a woman. And she also wrote so many wonderful songs and really beyond their time songs about how important it is for women to have a say, have a bodily autonomy. She called out double standards. And she was just unapologetic and unafraid to do that while still, again, with her real depth of understanding of people. She understood, as Marissa pointed out, the capacity of others. If done right, people will come with her, and they absolutely had all through her career.
0: Allison, there were, you know, so many big Nashville stars at the time. But what set Dolly apart from some of those other country artists from her generation?
2: I mean, she's singular. She's not just singular as a country artist. She's singular as a human being. And Tressie McMillan Cottom posted something earlier today about these singular artists and that it takes 100 years to create them, and that they're not just a product of their environment. They might, you know, they're once in a billion years plus kind of a being, but that they're also a product of an environment that took 100 years to happen. And she really hones in on Appalachia as this crucible of what formed Dolly. And Dolly herself was constantly talking about how within her family, she was steeped in music. You made your own entertainment. There was no money. There was no anything. Everything had to come from your own imagination. And that was her entire family. But she had this extra calling within her from the beginning, as Sarah pointed out, that this was her, this was what she was meant to do. And she had this tremendous faith that I think, you know, I have such a kind of almost like, I recoil from the way that Christianity is being used as a bludgeon in this country currently to promote fascist and bigoted rhetoric and practice. And she was the opposite of that, right? She took this faith and fueled her dreams with it, but she treated everybody like, as Jesus in the parables does. She was all about this kindness. There was another, I mean, I sort of sat at vigil. I sat up all night and read all these tributes and listened to songs. And one of them was someone who had worked at Dollywood who talked about, this was another, a queer woman of faith who talked about that they could choose to do Bible study, but their Bible study consisted of combing through the New Testament

0: to find acts of kindness that Jesus did and how they could do that themselves. And she would pay for people's higher education. She did not judge. She did not condemn. Everybody was welcomed. And she was a, she led by example. I don't think there's anyone like her. It's beyond a country star. She had a calling to connect with people. She had a compulsion to use art and writing as, she's talked about this, as therapy, as outlet, but she also, as Sarah said, knew that her talent had a value, that her gift had a value. And she believed that that was a gift of the creator, of God, however, whatever you want to name it. I'm a hopeful agnostic. She was a Christian. She was a Christian mystic, I would call her, you know, and it was greater than it, this kind of led her, this overarching kindness, compassion, curiosity, desire to connect with the world on a shoulder to shoulder level. You know, she was never putting herself above anybody. So I don't know. There's no, how do you even begin to describe what makes her singular? It's just, we all know it and we all feel it.
1: Yes. So true. And really gift is the perfect word. She was a gift. Marissa, you wrote a book called Her Country, about the experiences of women in country music. Talk to us about the role that the Dolly played in carving out a space for female performers, and not just like for them, but for them to be themselves.
2: Yeah, I mean, I've been saying yesterday, kind of talking about Dolly as an influence on women in Nashville is sort of like, it's like breathing air. It's almost so obvious that I don't think, it might not be the first thing that someone even thinks of, because it's so obvious. The influence of Dolly is like breathing air too.
1: Yeah.
2: Not just women, everyone in Nashville, but but she was such a trailblazer. And that's a word that we throw around a lot, right? But one thing I was doing yesterday and this morning was going back to listen to the songs, because she was, you know, she paved the way for women in business. She changed our perceptions about, you know, the assumptions we make about how women look and how that's related to their intelligence and what spaces women can be in. But she was a songwriter at the end of the day. And I think that's what she would always point to. So I go to the songs. And if you look at a song like Just Like a Woman, I mean, she's just because I'm a woman, she is singing about the time that she told her husband, asked her if she had slept with anyone before they got married. And she told him that, yes, I had. And he got mad at her. And she was like, well, that's not fair. Why are you mad at me? I know that you've been with other women before. And she turned that into a song. She wrote songs about a woman that had to give up her child for adoption because the husband left her. She wrote songs about working 9 to 5. We all know that one. So she wasn't just doing this in practice in boardrooms and, you know, and on stage. She was doing it in song. And those are the things that I think will really last.
1: I love that. I'm Emile Niazi, sitting in for Elamine Abdel Mahmoud. This is Commotion. You're listening to us chat about the late, great Dolly Parton, who died yesterday at the age of 80. I'm with Allison Russell, Marissa Moss, and Sarah Bosveld. And of course, as Marissa mentioned, you know, you can't talk about Dolly without playing some of her songs. And I think we're all familiar with this one.

0: is the iconic immortal Jolene from 1973. And even though, you know, we've all heard it a million times, it still just, you know, gets your foot tapping, gets your heart racing. My children from 8 to 2 absolutely love this song, and they just ask for Jolene, Jolene. Allison, Dolly Parton's achievements as a songwriter are just staggering. You know, she's written more than 3,000 songs. She has 25 number one country hits and sold more than 100 million records. And those songs are just like part of the fabric of our culture. So talk to me about the sort of the key to her success as a songwriter.
1: It's universal. There's not one human on the planet who doesn't relate to a Dolly Parton song. And there isn't a human on the planet, I don't think, who hasn't heard one. Recently, I had the incredible privilege of meeting Bobby and Barbie Wine in exile, because there's a dictatorship, a criminal military regime.

0: regime in charge right now. Bobby is a songwriter first himself, and they grew up in Uganda listening to Dolly Parton as much as they listened to traditional music or Bob Marley or anything else. And they were heartbroken when they found out that Dolly and Kenny weren't a couple, because everybody in the country had this idea of, like, they had this great romance from all the amazing duets.
1: And Kenny Rogers,
0: And Kenny Rogers. And Barbie talked about, like, this was, like, the most devastating thing. So, and, you know, of course, I have to point to Jad Abumrad's extraordinary Dolly podcast, Dolly's America, which I hope anyone who hasn't heard it will go back and dive into that at their first opportunity, because he really speaks to this. You know, Dolly's doctor was Jad's father, and Jad's father grew up in Lebanon on a poor mountain in a one room shack, and as Dolly did, and they connected across cultures and continents in this deep, deep, deep way. And I think that what you see, that is universal. There's a Dolly song that will touch and speak to someone's experience, because she is the greatest humanist maybe that of our time, as a writer.
1: And
0: that empathy, that deep curiosity and connection and care and empathy with imperfect, flawed beings, which we all are. And she joked about her own imperfections and flaws, which was the first one to tell the loudest jokes about herself before anybody else could, you know,
1: I loved that.
0: Undo her with them.
1: Yes. I loved that about her. Sarah, when you look at the musical landscape, where do you see Dolly's impact most clearly?
2: Oh my goodness. I know we've talked a lot about country music, but she transcended that, of course. Mm-hmm. I mean, I remember when I was writing about country music at the National Post years ago, and Taylor Swift put out her first pop album, you know, I thought immediately of Dolly and how she transcended genres way back in the, you know, I guess it would have been 1980 when she really kind of took a step into that direction. And, and of course, Shania Twain after that. And then, and if, as Marissa said, beyond female artists, of course, but she really will always be remembered as a prolific and extremely talented songwriter. As we've talked about, I mean, Jolene, she wrote that the same night as she wrote I Will Always Love You. I mean, talk about talent, right? Mm-hmm. Being able to do that is nothing short of inhuman, right? Mm-hmm. But I think her legacy with her kindness and her skill and the way that she refused to stay in any kind of lane that anybody might have thought of, exactly as Marissa pointed out, in the way she sort of got ahead of anyone's perceptions of what a woman in business, a woman doing anything might be. On the music landscape, I mean, she's in the Rock Hall of Fame and then made a joke about being in the Rock Hall of Fame and an entire album. I mean, certainly also always saw an opportunity to keep putting more out into the world in a beautiful way. And I mean, were all of her songs extremely well-written, amazing songs? No. But again, Allison said she's a human being first.
1: Yeah.
2: And she didn't care. She just knew that she had her gift and she wanted to keep putting it out there. And so that will be what she's remembered for, of course.
1: Yes, of course. Marissa, there is also this, you know, so sort of other side where as much as she's able to delve into, you know, stereotypes and misperceptions and joke around about that, she never really delved into politics. You know, it was a very fine line. She once told a podcaster, I don't do politics. I have too many fans on both sides of the fence. What do you make of the way that she navigated, you know, what ultimately became quite divisive political landscape in the U.S.?
3: I mean, I think she navigated it brilliantly. And I think this is where Dolly's use of words and, you know, mastery of language comes in, because you can focus on what, you know, she famously said that she wasn't a feminist. Mm-hmm. She said she wasn't political. She said all these words. But if you look at her actions, they said different things. So she helped, for one, us distance ourselves. You know, there's humanity and then there's partisan politics. And I think Dolly looked at the humanity and things and saw everything through that lens. But she was out there, you know, supporting childhood literacy. She funded recently a hospital in East Tennessee, so American healthcare system. She got up and said, of course, Black Lives Matter. What do you think, our lily white asses matter? She

0: did all of these things in practice. She just didn't feel the need to put them into categories. I think, again, with the focus on helping people understand that these are human issues, human rights issues, they go far beyond just the ballot box. And when you don't assign them to political categories the way that Dolly did, I think it helps people see those issues just on the human to human basis. Mm-hmm. And I think some people sometimes have problems with her not endorsing a particular candidate. Mm-hmm. But I know that could be frustrating for some people, but I think when it came to Dolly, her work was in a different lane. Mm-hmm. And I think she knew that she needed to approach things this way to push her issues forward. She wanted these books to arrive in every children's house mm-hmm. and have them not see that as something partisan, and see it as literacy is a tool to a bright future, mm-hmm. to a better America. So she just navigated it so well.
1: Mm-hmm, mm-hmm. Well, despite the fact that she didn't often weigh into politics, she certainly got heavily involved in things like literacy among kids, advocacy for the LGBT community and AIDS research, and donations to hurricane and wildfire relief efforts. So, Allison, beyond the music, what aspects of Dolly's life and legacy are you going to carry forward?
2: You know, I've been learning more and more over the last 24 hours about things I didn't even know. Like, I was unaware of the fact that she had used money from Whitney Houston's cover of I Will Always Love You to buy an entire mall in an impoverished, redlined, beleaguered, gerrymandered district of Nashville to support the Black community here. Like, I didn't even know all that she had done. I was ignorant of so much of it. Obviously, the unwavering support for the LGBTQ plus community long before that was safe and trendy to do, right? Long before. Like, she was part of the Red Hot and Country album that Red Hot Org put out to support AIDS research and secure for people living with the disease and everything. She was just beyond an ally before we had a word for that, or a co-conspirator, or whatever we want to call it now. Like, she was doing that. As Marissa says, yes, she said, I'm not political, but in my world now, and in my understanding now, and in many of our understanding now, everything that we do is political. She didn't have to say, she didn't have to endorse a candidate. Mm-hmm. Everything that she was doing was leading by example and making it so that people didn't find it so scary.
1: Mm-hmm. Right? I love that.
2: Like,
1: yes. Well, thank you all so, so much for celebrating the life of Dolly Parton with us. It was just truly, truly heartwarming. So thank you.
3: Thanks for having us.
0: Thank you so much.
1: Allison Russell is a Juno and Grammy award-winning musician from Montreal, and she's in Nashville. She recently released her third album, In the Hour of Chaos. Marissa R. Moss is a senior writer for Rolling Stone. She's also the author of the book Her Country and publisher of the Don't Rock the Inbox newsletter. And Sarah Bosveld is a journalist based in Toronto. By the way, Q has republished Tom Power's 2020 interview with Dolly Parton on their podcast today. I really recommend you take a listen.

from her 1977 album New Harvest, First Gathering. That's Dolly Parton with Light of a Clear Blue Morning. And that's it for the show today. I'm Emil Niazi sitting in for Elamin Abdel Mahmoud. I will be in my car listening to Dolly right after the show. Thanks for

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9: B.R. Ambedkar said India would never be free unless its caste system is eradicated. Today, India is rife with an aggressive nationalism that sees it as a Hindu nation. Could Ambedkar have saved it from its present state? On Ideas.
10: From CBC News, The World This Hour, I'm Gina Louise Phillips. U.S. President Donald Trump's trade representative says there are currently no plans to resume trade talks with Canada. This after negotiations fell apart last weekend. In an exclusive Canadian interview, U.S. Trade Representative Jamieson Greer says it wasn't his side that added last-minute unacceptable conditions. Catherine Tunney has more on this from Washington.
11: We don't have open channels right now.
12: United States Trade Representative Jamieson Greer squashing hope that the all-out trade war between his country and Canada will be short.
11: If there's further retaliation from the Canadian side, we're not going to just sit down and take that.
12: In an interview with CBC's Rosemary Barton, Greer disputed the Canadian government's assertion that the U.S. made last-minute demands.
11: They had some additional requests that were too much for the United States.
12: Prime Minister Mark Carney has said that Washington's commitments are written in pencil and that Canada will return to the negotiating table when the United States comes with the right attitude. Catherine Tunney, CBC News, Washington.
10: Saskatchewan Premier Scott Moe says the province will impose a 50% tax on American alcohol. It will kick in September 8th. That's the same day as broader Canadian counter-tariffs on hundreds of U.S. products come into force.
13: It's not the course of action that we would have ever hoped for. It's not the course of action that we want to be on. But unfortunately, it is action that needs to be taken at this time.
10: Saskatchewan and Alberta are the only two provinces that kept American booze on their shelves since the trade war began. But Moe says sales of U.S. alcohol are down 40%, even without government intervention. Officials in Nepal say 24 Canadians are among hundreds of tourists missing near the Tibet border. They were caught up in a sudden flash flood that killed dozens of people. Nepal's ambassador to Canada, Bharat Raj Padwal, says the area is very popular with tourists.
14: That area is pretty much popular for hikers. And number two, that is a route to go to Mansarovar, Kailas, for pilgrimage. And, you know, there might be some Hindu Canadians also in that.
10: Videos show raging torrents of mud and debris washing away bridges, hydro stations, and entire villages. A security camera caught the moment an entire border crossing between Nepal and Tibet was swept away, including buildings, cars, and dozens of people. Officials on both sides fear far higher casualties. To Pakistan now.

0: crews and civilians scramble outside a hospital in Islamabad after a fire inside a nursery for newborns ignited, killing 14 babies. A 15th baby was rescued. Officials say the compressor of an air conditioning unit exploded inside the nursery. The country's prime minister has ordered an investigation. The social media giant Meta has agreed to a multi-billion dollar settlement and to make changes to the way its Instagram and Facebook platforms function. Deanna Sumanak-Johnson has more.
1: This money will go a long way to funding mental health and addiction services for young people.
2: William Tong, Attorney General of Connecticut, commenting on Meta's settlement of $17 billion. The social media giant will also have to change the design of its platforms, including limits on how long kids can be on platforms and blackout periods at night. The settlement means Meta can avoid a protracted lawsuit that could have proved legally that it deliberately addicted and harmed children. Still, it's a loss for the tech giant, says technology expert and journalist Carmi Levy.
3: For the social media industry, this is their tobacco moment. The evidence is there. It is abundantly clear. The way they do business needs to change. It is harming kids.
2: The lawsuits by a total of 47 states allege that Meta products caused mental health problems for kids that led to depression, anxiety, and suicide. Deanna Sumanak-Johnson, CBC News, Toronto.
0: And that is The World This Hour. For CBC News, I'm Gina Louise Phillips.
4: This is your weather update. I'm Sarah Blackmore. Chance of showers in some places across the province tonight, including Labrador City, Upper Lake Melville, Eagle River, the Straits, and the south coast of the island. For everywhere else, it's clear or partly cloudy. Temperatures between 9 and 16 degrees tonight. Then tomorrow, it's going to be a lovely day on the island and parts of Labrador. Sun and cloud, temperatures mid-20s. There will be some showers in Labrador, like Labrador City, Churchill Falls, and Mary's Harbor, as well as Makovic and Nain. That's your weather. I'm Sarah Blackmore.
5: This episode of Ideas originally ran in 2020. Welcome to Ideas. I'm Nala Ayed. Mahatma Gandhi may have been called the father of the Indian nation, the world's biggest democracy, but his vision for a free India was just one among many.
6: Our difficulty is how to make a heterogeneous mass take a decision in common and march in a cooperative way on that road which is bound to lead us to unity.
5: Dr. Bhimrao Ramji Ambedkar had a different vision for India.
7: We want untouchability to be abolished.
5: India, like many countries in the West, is gripped by the politics of ultra-nationalism. In its case, Hindu nationalism.
8: Saathiyo, Silanpur ho, Jamia ho, ya phir Shaheen Bagh, bite kai dino se Citizenship Amendment Bill ko lekar protestation hue.
5: That's why Ambedkar's vision for a free India is all the more compelling now, because while many of his contemporaries viewed the struggle against British rule as paramount, Ambedkar trained his own sights on the oppression and tyranny within the nation, Hindu to Hindu.
9: He was also a leader of the most sort of oppressed social class in India, formerly known as untouchables, and today known by the name Dalits.
5: B.R. Ambedkar was a thinker, an activist, lawyer, and agitator, whose fundamental question was, what does inclusion and fraternity look like to those whose essential humanity has so often been denied?
10: I would call him a nationalist critic of Indian nationalism.
5: In his search for a free and egalitarian India, Ambedkar concluded that the only way forward was to end the ancient Hindu caste system.
11: Could you summarize what Ambedkar represents in the India of today?
12: He is probably one of the most discussed anti-colonial thinker of our times. He has literally surpassed every other thinker you have.
5: Ideas contributor Piali Roy brings us this documentary about the life and ideas of Dr. B.R. Ambedkar. This is the second of a two-part series called The Idea of India.

0: We want untouchability to be abolished, you see. But we also want, you see, that we must be given equal opportunities, you see, so that we may rise to the level of the other classes. Mere washing off of untouchability is of no consequence. We have been carrying on with untouchability for the last 2,000 years. Nobody has bothered about it.
1: Who was Dr. B.R. Ambedkar? The short answer would be that with Mohandas K. Gandhi and Rabindranath Tagore, he was one of the three greatest Indians of the 20th century. His contributions were rich and diverse. He was a scholar, a lawyer, a social reformer, a writer, an activist.
2: Ramchandra Guha is a biographer and historian based in Bangalore.
1: Gandhi was upper caste, so his reform was out of guilt. Ambedkar was born in the most oppressed section. His reform was out of, you could say, emancipation. Gandhi believed in moral and cultural reform. Ambedkar believed much more in economic and political reform. Gandhi believed in the power of the individual and civil society. Ambedkar believed in the power of the state.
3: He's one of the founding fathers, in a sense, of the modern Indian Republic. He oversaw the writing of the Indian Constitution. He was chairman of the drafting committee of the Constitution. He was also a leader of the most sort of oppressed social class in India, formerly known as untouchables, and today known by the name Dalits. He is responsible for their politicization, mobilization, organization into a force of resistance against inequality. I'm Ananya Vajpayee. I am a scholar and a writer. I'm based in New Delhi at the Center for the Study of Developing Societies. The sort of current climate of political opinion, which is seeking to redefine the Indian Republic in more majoritarian terms as really a nation of and for Hindus and not of all communities equally, I mean, that goes against both Gandhi and Ambedkar's, you know, legacies and their teachings and their struggle, really, their message. Even though their messages were different from one another, it nevertheless, what is happening today militates against both of those visions of both religious equality and caste equality that were articulated by Gandhi and Ambedkar, respectively.
0: There are some disabilities which are very harmful. For instance, people can't take water and people can't have land, you see, to cultivate and earn their livelihood. But the other things which are far more important, you see, namely that they should have the same status, you see, in the country, and that they should have the opportunity to hold high offices so that not only their dignity will rise, but also they will get what I call strategic positions from which they could protect their own people. Mr. Gandhi was totally opposed. Totally opposed.
4: I would place him in the tradition of insurgent global thought around the question of democracy, of a kind of radical thinking around the problem of democracy, and indeed a kind of radical humanism, if you will, that puts him in the same lineage, the same tradition of people like Du Bois, people like Frantz Fanon, and a number of others, right? Who actually both, of course, are political figures, are social figures, are leaders who have people, you know, behind them, if you will, but they are also engaging with traditions of thought, right? Kind of Enlightenment, post-Enlightenment thought, and they're innovating on those traditions. And this is where I think Ambedkar comes into the picture. My name is Anupama Rao. I teach at Barnard College at Columbia University, and I'm a historical anthropologist who's been working on questions of caste, gender, and broadly speaking, social thought and social history in South Asia for the 19th and the 20th centuries. Gandhi and Ambedkar, of course, were locked in a kind of profound agonistic relationship from certainly the late 1920s onwards. But in a sense, they were also intimate enemies.

0: right? They were constantly also learning from each other, and each of them was transformed by their engagements with the other. So what he does is to say, well, if we actually think of the notion of formal equality and take that seriously, we're confronted with a problem. We've got excluded groups, we've got vulnerable groups, we've got dispossessed and marginalized communities who do not have ways to enter the domain of political recognition. They are so socially stigmatized, they are so invisibilized, that they cannot participate in a political space that is governed by, let's say, notions of educational or property rights that initially allow you to enter the domain of political representation, of voting, and so on. So Ambedkar says, how do we actually make this constituency consequential? Let's actually hold the idea of equality, right? Equality for all.
1: Ambedkar is a father figure for Dalits. He is the ultimate guide. Every community needs a figure who can direct them.
2: Ambedkar was born in a cantonment town in central India in 1891 and later moved to what is now Maharashtra. His family were Dalit, untouchables as they were then called.
1: And Ambedkar is that guy who offers cultural, moral, spiritual guidance for Dalits. My name is Suraj Yengde. Currently, I'm a postdoc at Harvard Kennedy School, as well as a fellow and research associate with the Department of African and African American Studies, also at Harvard University. I'm an author of Caste Matters and a co-editor of the Radical in Ambedkar Critical Reflections. He is that energy booster. He just injects confidence in our desperate conditions and in our traumas. We remember him, his life. We look up to his image and get an inspiration.
2: Dalit children couldn't easily get an education, so Ambedkar's father, a strict military man, supervised his studies. Ambedkar proved to be an exceptional student.
1: He became the first Dalit to matriculate from the Bombay province. And he didn't stop there, because matriculation during that time was probably the highest achievement one could do. And then, you know, you get a job like a clerical or any kind of job, and you, get married and sustain your life. But then he didn't stop there. You know, he went on to pursue his bachelor's from the Bombay University. He was, again, the first Dalit to graduate with a BA or in any degree from that province. He could have easily stopped there, but his hunger for knowledge was so desperate. So he went. He was, of course, offered a suggestion if he wants to pursue education abroad. And he applied to Columbia, and he got through Columbia in 1913, class of 1916. Takes another steamer to London, gets admitted to London School of Economics, and enrolls for another DPhil program, which is a PhD program. Doesn't stop there. Gets enrolled at the Gray's Inn for a bar at law course, becomes a barrister. Doesn't stop there. Tries to get into third PhD program at University of Bonn in Germany to study Sanskrit. Of course, he couldn't finish the Bonn because he had too many responsibilities back home.
0: What is that kind of furious, obsessive quest for? It is the quest to enter and make knowledge, right? Not to be excluded even from thinking, because the untouchable actually doesn't appear in the caste system, right? The untouchable is even outside of that order. So Ambedkar's anger when he discovers that the untouchable is the kind of unthought thought, right, of the Hindu social order. You don't even give me the recognition of thinking about me. You have invisibilized me so totally. I will remake the order of thought.
3: People at one time would not allow the untouchables to travel by railway, you see, because of pollution, you see. But now they don't mind, because the railways won't make any separate arrangement. But because they travel together in the train, it doesn't follow.

0: you see, that their life in the villages vis-a-vis the Hindus has in any sense changed. You see, whenever the Hindu and the untouchable alights at a railway train, you see, they assume their old robes.
1: Those roles emerge out of the Hindu social order, which is virtually unique in the world in how it's set up a rigid social hierarchy of haves, have-somes, and have-nots. A caste is essentially a community defined mostly by occupation. There are thousands of castes that exist across much of South Asia and in the Hindu diaspora. And they're linked together and ranked according to rules around ideas of purity and pollution. Brahmins, the priests, are at the top, followed by the Kshatriyas, warriors, then the Vaishyas or merchants. Then at the very bottom are the Shudras, the lower caste laborers. But outside of this hierarchy are Dalit communities, or untouchables as they were once called. At one time, a higher caste person could not touch a Dalit, in case they were ritually polluted. To be born a Dalit, and you are born into it, is to be condemned to whatever stigmatized and degraded labor is associated with your caste. Cleaning latrines, scavenging, or working with animal carcasses. But the caste system is much more than a mere division of labor. It determines where you are born, whom you marry, how you live, where you die, and how you are remembered.
2: In traditional Indian society, even at the time that Ambedkar was growing up, you know, you had all these other rules that followed from the idea of untouchability. So you couldn't eat together. There was no commensality. You know, you couldn't marry across caste. So there was strict endogamy. In some communities, even the shadow of an untouchable shouldn't fall upon you. So they were literally not allowed to walk on the same roads as other communities and other castes. In some places in the south, women of untouchable communities were not allowed to be fully clothed. They had to be bare-breasted. These kinds of behaviors, these kinds of rituals, and these kinds of symbols of exclusion and othering are extremely scarring, not only for those who are the victims, but for the entire society.
1: The humiliation Ambedkar faced being a Dalit, in his case as a member of the Mahar caste, began in childhood. He would face it again once he returned from the West. In his book, Waiting for a Visa, he writes about the time his father was working in another town, and Ambedkar and his siblings arrived by train to visit him.
3: As is usual among the Hindus, the station master asked us who we were. Without a moment's thought, I blurted out that we were Mahars. He was stunned. His face underwent a sudden change. We could see that he was overpowered by a strange feeling of repulsion. As soon as he heard my reply, he went away to his room, and we stood where we were. 15 to 20 minutes elapsed. The sun was almost setting. Our father had not turned up, nor had he sent his servant, and now the station master had also left us. We were quite bewildered, and the joy and happiness which we had felt at the beginning of the journey gave way to a feeling of extreme sadness. After half an hour, the station master returned and asked us what we proposed to do. We said that if we could get a bullock cart on hire, we could go to Koregaon, and if it was not very far, we would like to start straight away. But my reply to the station master, that we were Mahars, had gone round among the cartmen, and not one of them was prepared to suffer being polluted and to demean himself carrying passengers of the untouchable classes. We were prepared to pay double the fare, but we found that money did not work.
4: No doubt, whatever he did in his life that came from his experiences, he was a progeny of those great people, of those Mahars of Western Maharashtra, who had a rich legacy of this world. He came from

0: the richness of those people whose life was condemned to shame as well as condemned to pain. So he is not an individual only. He is having an inventory of his past, and he's nostalgic about his ancestors. He's nostalgic about his people, and that's why he gets so emotional about when it comes to the cause of Dalits. So his fraternity is the fraternity of Dalits.
1: These experiences fueled Ambedkar's work. He took up nonviolent civil disobedience, Satyagraha, which was made famous by Mahatma Gandhi, even though Ambedkar was never willing to call him Mahatma or great soul.
2: As a politician, he was never a Mahatma, and I refuse to call him Mahatma. You see, I've never in my life called him Mahatma. He doesn't deserve that title, not even from the point of view of his morality.
3: He tried Gandhian methods of satyagraha, right? And he led these so-called tank and temple entry movements, right? Where he would use the methods of boycott, of civil disobedience, of non-violent protest, and he would lead large numbers of untouchables, and he would say, we're going to try to enter into upper caste temples where untouchables are not allowed to enter. We're going to go and en masse, we're going to try and drink water from public tanks and wells, which really should be open to people of all castes, but which upper castes control, right? We're going to walk on these roads, we're going to enter into these precincts, we're going to use these public resources and these common goods, because these are civic issues, these are not religious issues. And he was repeatedly, I mean, he made an entry, and he created a kind of sensation in politics locally in this way, but he was also repeatedly thwarted, right? And then he entered into this series of legal disputes with those who controlled these tanks and temples and roads and wells and these various other disputed sites that he was trying to, in a sense, breach and make accessible to untouchables. And he began to lose these court cases because upper caste interests would simply claim that these were private property. Why should civil disobedience not work for untouchables? If it's working for Indians vis-a-vis the British, why should it not work for untouchables versus caste Hindus? But it doesn't work out that way. I mean, it's not easy to challenge this kind of social power. It's actually harder to challenge forms of social power than it is to challenge forms of political power. This is the big lesson of modern India, right? When you are able to overthrow empire, but you're not able to overthrow the caste system. Think about that.
1: Ambedkar took the idea of fraternity to heart. He believed that Indian society needed the sense of fraternity to overcome its tragic history of caste. His ethos came not from the French Revolution, but from the teachings of the Buddha, who he said gave the highest place to fraternity as the only real safeguard against the denial of liberty and equality.
0: The opposite of untouchability is fraternity. And so if you have to form a society without untouchability, you need a society based on fraternity. And fraternity is just not merely a concept of the coexistence on mutual respect, but it is also a deeply spiritually informed energy. He derives that from his teacher, Buddha, because for Buddha, Maitri, friendship, is something that is more valuable than any political work one could do. If I'm friends with Piali, I can go 100 miles with her than being a person who is not a friend, but a stranger in this cause. The importance of friendship is very, very central to how we imagine. And you know, friendship is such a beautiful concept. It doesn't have gender. It doesn't have sexuality, it doesn't have boundary, it doesn't have age, it doesn't have any of the artificial divides that we have created. it actually connects.

0: connects us on a human-to-human basis. So fraternity is something that Ambedkar is constantly wrestling with. And this is just not a political praxis for him, but it's also deeply philosophical and religious question.
1: Ambedkar may have found failure in the Gandhian method of satyagraha, but understood that he had to bring his cause to the attention of the most important political figure in India. Gandhi was against untouchability, but saw the caste system as a well-intentioned form of consensual social contract, where each group made a distinct contribution. Ambedkar disagreed.
2: Hinduism cannot exist without caste. Gandhi, untouchability was an excrescence on the caste order. Varnashrama Dharma, the caste order, is a fully functioning, well-intentioned, well-oiled mechanism of social contact, consensual social contact between different groups, each of whom performs their own given tasks. What does Ambedkar say? Ambedkar says, these social tasks are conscripted, dictated, defined by caste order. A Dalit cannot become a Brahmin, does not have access to learning. The Dalit cannot even become a merchant, right? So Ambedkar begins to challenge this idea that caste can exist, or that caste can exist as a consensual model for thinking about society. So that's the challenge that Ambedkar is beginning to place on the notion of what caste is, because he says caste is related to Hinduism. Hinduism is not just a religion. It is actually then about the way in which social power operates.
3: Gandhi was more than 20 years older than Ambedkar. He entered public life earlier than Ambedkar. He achieved national prominence much before Ambedkar. He was an upper caste. He was an upper caste who sought to abolish untouchability. He was a guilt-ridden upper caste social reformer when it came to the question of caste. Ambedkar, on the other hand, was an emancipator of his own people, more direct, more radical in his attack on this obnoxious hierarchical system called caste. So in his life, he had an ambivalent, changing relationship towards Gandhi. Ambedkar felt that this cult of hero worship was also there on Gandhi. So, you know, he felt that Indians revered Gandhi too much. And he was, you know, the young, brilliant, self-made radical trying to show Gandhi his place.
4: I also say that the Hindus have not shown a change of heart in regard to our problem. And so long as they remain adamant, we would believe neither the Congress nor the Hindus. We believe in self-help and self-respect. We are not prepared to have faith in great leaders and Mahatmas. Let me be brutally frank about it. History tells us that Mahatmas, like fleeting phantoms, raised dust but raised no level. Why should the congressman oppose our movement and dub me a traitor? Gandhiji, I have no homeland.
1: Ambedkar's words are from a 1931 transcript from a meeting between him and Gandhi.
0: That statement, Gandhiji, I have no homeland, is it hit me every time I hear it. It's just emotional because, wow, you know, it's a cry. Like, I have no home. Please listen to me. I really have nowhere to go. This was meant to be my ancestors' land. Now you have colonized, you have taken away from us, and now you have made us homeless. Ambedkar is coming from that understanding. And that moment of fleeting phantoms who have raised the dust is basically nipping the Mahatmaism in bud. And that's where Ambedkar's Gandhiji, I have no homeland becomes important, because Dalits are the homeless citizens of India. So in actual sense also, Dalits don't have land. Dalits don't have any place to call their own. Now, if you don't have anything that you call on your own, that you can call that belongs to you,

0: feeling that I know him better than most other people because he had opened his real fangs to me, you see, and I could see the inside of the man.
1: The two would confront each other in 1932. Ambedkar wanted separate political representation for Dalits. Gandhi called for a unified Hindu electorate. When the British sided with Ambedkar, Gandhi responded with a proclamation to fast unto death. Ambedkar relented.
0: But I saw him in his human capacity, the bare man in him. And so I say that I understand him better, you see, than most of the people who have associated themselves with him.
2: 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You can also stream us or get our podcast on the CBC Listen app. I'm Nala Ayed. B.R. Ambedkar devoted his life to one cause, to create a space for the Dalit caste, the so-called untouchables, in a free India. An India that was built on the ideas of equality, freedom, and fraternity. As time passed and he saw that the issues of emancipation and equality for Dalits were being ignored, Ambedkar became increasingly disillusioned with Hinduism altogether. In 1935, he declared he would not die a Hindu. In his book entitled Annihilation of Caste, Ambedkar saw Hindu scriptures as the bedrock of the caste system, and so called for Hindus to rid themselves of them. It was a shocking gesture that still reverberates today. Contributor Piali Roy brings us the second of a two-part series we're calling The Idea of India.
3: I will not die as a Hindu is not just mean to say I'm converting to religion or I'm just opposing religion, but also it means I'm going to correct the history. I'm going to now rewrite the new history for coming generations. And I will make sure that I will try to reform the society. And I think those are the broader messages he gives by that, by just disowning the Hindu. And of course, it's a big critique of the Brahminism that he's very much centralizing his thesis upon. Hindu is a rotten house. These people are not going to give us rights. We try to agitate. We try to do first satyagraha, by the way, 1927. He led a satyagraha for the basic right of water. Can you imagine? Like people fighting for access to water. Even today, we are agitating. Dalits are agitating to access to water, basic survival. Even that is controlled by people who don't want to give water. So Ambedkar, when he observed these people, he tried to convince, he tried to make peace. He was pissed with the Congress, who was not doing enough. He was frustrated by the Hindus who just were offering a lip service. And in all of that, Ambedkar was just not sure, even if he's fighting for entry into temples, his people are not given rights to temples. And he goes like, well, why the hell then we need to go into these temples if they're beating us up? Let's not just go. And why do we need to be Hindu?
4: There can be a better or a worse Hindu, but a good Hindu there cannot be. This is so not because there is anything wrong with his personal character. In fact, what is wrong is the entire basis of his relationship to his fellows. The best of men cannot be moral if the basis of relationship between them and their fellows is fundamentally a wrong relationship. To a slave, his master may be better or worse, but there cannot be a good master. A good man cannot be a master, and a master cannot be a good man. B.R. Ambedkar, Annihilation of Caste, 1936.
1: What Ambedkar is fundamentally pressing for is a form of sociality, of social exchange, which to him is absolutely lacking in caste society. And you'll remember that in the Annihilation of Caste, the denouement, if you will, of that text is to make an argument

0: Marxism does not exist, has no legibility, if you will, without caste. So the annihilation of caste is talking about the relationship between caste and Hinduism as inextricable. Hinduism cannot exist without caste. That's another great innovation in the annihilation of caste. Hinduism is not about religion. It's not about spirituality. He calls it a religion that is fundamentally lacking morality and ethics. And it's from there, it seems to me, that Ambedkar makes that kind of argument that without breaking caste, which then means abolishing, annihilating Hinduism, we will not actually have social democracy. We will not actually have people who can practice or engage in practices of self-regard, who can actually, in some sense, very simply put, become all that they can be, right? This goes against almost every other thinker of the time who wants to suggest that Hinduism can be reformed, Pache Gandhi, and that Hinduism can continue to exist as a structure of guiding ethics, of spirituality, of a kind of religious life, you know, remade for modern times and so forth. And Ambedkar says, absolutely not. Hinduism is not just religious, it structures social political power. It is a structure of dominance. That beautiful phrase in the Annihilation of Caste, right? That caste is a graded, it's a form of graded inequality, an ascending scale of reverence, a descending scale of contempt. So what caste does, and the reason why caste has to be broken, is because every caste in the caste system becomes implicated in the maintenance of caste. And I think by this point in time, Ambedkar is willing to push the envelope in precisely those ways. And here he is saying, I see no way out.
1: I've criticized the Hindus. I've questioned the authority of the Mahatma whom they revere. They hate me. To them, I am a snake in their garden.
0: When Ambedkar is thinking through the question of conversion and so on, Gandhi makes an argument about, you know, religion as not being something that can be brokered. Can you really play with religion? What Ambedkar is doing is throwing a challenge. Right? But what's the challenge that Ambedkar also puts forward? He says, is there Hinduism without the untouchable? But he asks that question in two ways, right? It's the conceptual question. Can Hinduism exist without untouchability? But there's also the political question. If you don't have Hindus together with a Hindu majority, if you don't have the numbers, then what right do upper caste Hindu elites have to lay claim that they constitute or that they speak for a majority? Right? And this is what he does with a separate electorate. Muslims have got a separate electorate. We've got other communities that have separate electorates. And he says, if we've got the fracturing of something that we think is unified, and if I refuse to play, if I withdraw consent, is there a Hindu majority in terms of numbers, right? It's like saying, you know, if you believe that Hindus constitute a majority of different castes, 20%, 18% of that community withdraws, refuses to identify as Hindu, then what happens? Then the play space becomes very different. Now, yes, it's a deeply philosophical question for you, right, of inclusion. But if you're also trying to make an argument to the colonial state that as the Indian National Congress, you represent the majority, and you've got somebody saying, you don't, you don't represent me, it poses an absolutely critical problem of political representation. This is Ambedkar's genius, it seems to me, constantly. And it's a genius because it is not merely tactical. It's not utilitarian. It comes, it seems to me, from the place of such a deep understanding of the exclusion that the untouchable has historically faced in Indian society. It comes from such a deep place of understanding the mind of the upper caste Hindu. Therein lies the brilliance.

0: In 1936, the same year Annihilation of Caste was published, Ambedkar started his first political party. He continued speaking at rallies and conferences, became a minister of labor in the Viceroy's Executive Council, and even wrote about the future constitution. So when he ignored yet another Gandhi-led civil disobedience campaign, it was more than a snub. He said, quote, "I do not want to escape subjugation by the British, only to fall victim to complete domination by the Hindus." Yet his relationship to Gandhi was complex. His involvement in constitutional affairs occurred only because of Gandhi. It was Gandhi who helped recruit Ambedkar, who was then elected to the Constituent Assembly that would write the country's constitution. Ambedkar was appointed chairman of the drafting committee. That meant Ambedkar, the Dalit, whose people throughout history had no right to education, would be a key architect of the country's future.
1: So, I mean, if your question is, you know, what is Ambedkar's imprimatur on the Indian constitution? I mean, in a sense, all of it is the way it is thanks to him. But in a sense, perhaps, you know, his signature in some sense is indiscernible because there are so many others who also are playing a role in its making.
2: Ambedkar is both using a structure and pushing it to its limits. He does this with the constitution. Third draft of the constitution discussion, he says, if this cannot be a document that actually produces social democracy, I'm happy to burn it. How do you have a figure, right, who is actually tasked in some sense with, you know, he is the chairman of the drafting committee of the constitution. How do you have that very same person arguing that if this document cannot do justice to this social question, if it cannot actually produce substantive equality, how do you have that same person saying, I'm happy to burn down this document? So that betwixt and between, inside, outside space that Ambedkar plays, that is the particular position of the radical Dalit imagination, the radical Dalit political imagination that I think he puts in place throughout his life.
0: The Constitution would later outlaw all forms of discrimination, abolish untouchability, and guarantee the right to freedom of religion. It also included a system of affirmative action for Dalits and India's indigenous peoples, the Adivasis. But even though Ambedkar believed in the constitutional process, he was also skeptical of it. He knew that even the most brilliantly constructed document wasn't a magic bullet, and that injustice against Dalits would continue.
3: In politics, we will be recognizing the principle of one man, one vote, and one vote, one value. In our social and economic life, we shall, by reason of our social and economic structure, continue to deny the principle of one man, one value. How long shall we continue to live this life of contradictions? How long shall we continue to deny equality in our social and economic life? If we continue to deny it for long, we will do so only by putting our political democracy in peril. We must remove this contradiction at the earliest possible moment, or else those who suffer from inequality will blow up the structure of political democracy which this assembly has so laboriously built up. B.R. Ambedkar, speech to the Constituent Assembly, November 25th, 1949.
0: The new India was initially not kind to Ambedkar. As the Minister of Law and Justice in the country's first cabinet, he tried to pass a Hindu code bill that would have guaranteed women's right to divorce and property, but it failed. He felt sidelined by India's first Prime Minister, Jawaharlal Nehru. Ambedkar's expertise in economics, planning, and federalism were ignored. Disillusioned, he resigned from government only to lose in the country's first general elections. In 1952, he was appointed to Parliament's upper house, but by then was seriously ill with diabetes. Fighting time itself, he returned to his earlier pledge to not

0: die a Hindu. His conversion to Buddhism, along with hundreds of thousands of his followers, was his final radical act.
1: You need to satisfy spiritual hunger. Let's think for a good alternative, a better alternative. And that's when he explores, and he does, I mean, of course, when he said that, he really spent 20 years thinking about it, closely reading, observing, and almost every other religion approached to him to get converted. And, you know, of course, we know that he went to Buddha, and he said he's doing a big favor by going to Buddha on India. Because he said, if I become Christian, then he's totally going to change the equation, because, you know, he has 19% of India's population with him. If they convert Christian, then it's going to be a problem. Same with if he turns to Muslim, Islam. And he says these two religions are not native to India, although he finds great values in them. And he resonates with their universal message of brotherhood and equality that it promises. But then, you know, he just says, I'm going back to the Indian roots, which is the Buddha. And of course, Buddha, that's just he said as a political statement, but Buddha was someone who remained with him early on in his life, since he matriculated. So that are the kind of, long engagement of looking at his own existential self while reflecting on the mirrors of Hindu society.
2: He wants one of the big faiths. He doesn't want one of the smaller faiths. He wants a religion that has prestige and history, the kind of weight, you know, of one of the great religious and philosophical traditions of the world.
0: He writes the history of the Untouchables in 1948. That's where he makes the argument that the Dalits were broken men. He uses the term broken men, which is the term for Dalit, right? Broken, ground down, crushed, and so forth. And he says that these were once erstwhile Buddhists. They refused to give up on their Buddhism. They became these remainder subjects, if you will. They were pushed to the edges of village orders. They suffered various practices of spatial and social segregation. And they ended up being these subjects who remind us of the possibilities of Buddhism on the subcontinent. So Ambedkar really goes big, if you will. He goes large. He expands historical time, right, to include Buddhism, and says that we actually see a religious conflict. We see a grand conflict between what he calls Buddhism and Brahmanism. Brahmanism won. Buddhism was defeated. The Dalit is the defeated Buddhist. She stands to us as a kind of reminder of what was possible with an ethical, egalitarian Buddhist order. Thieves, mendicants, women, they were all part of the Sangha. Right? And that for him is the model of fraternity, the great force that Ambedkar places on that term fraternity, remaking social life. Buddhism was the original form of fraternity, the Buddhist Sangha.
2: And incidentally, he, you know, at that conversion ceremony, I mean, in Nagpur in October 1956, there's this kind of mass conversion, which is something that has never been seen in the history of world Buddhism. But he also made people take these vows, and at least half the vows are about how they are going to reject Hindu practices. And only half the vows are about the new Buddhist practices that they will embrace. So it's an equal kind of exercise of saying no to that and yes to this. Right? And he spells it out in this kind of litany that he creates. So it's a massive intellectual, political, spiritual exercise that he has undertaken. I mean, its ambition is kind of astounding if you really think about it. And it's amazing that he manages to achieve it, in a sense, just before he dies.
0: Dr. B.R. Ambedkar died on December 6, 1956. He was 65 years old. Today, India is a country cracking along all kinds of religious, class, caste, and ethnic fault lines. Narendra Modi and his government embrace Hindu nationalism.

0: and a conception of India as a Hindu state, the Hindu Rashtra. Ambedkar's fears for minorities in a Hindu Raj now seem prophetic.
1: What would Ambedkar say about today's India?
2: I think he would be disappointed. On the other hand, compared to 1947, the Dalits, as the untouchables are now called, the Dalits are articulate, organized, they speak for themselves. They don't need upper caste reformers like Gandhi to speak for them. They speak for themselves. They are prominent in politics, in public life, in entrepreneurship. So he would have been pleased with some of the progress they made through their own struggles. But he would regard their journey as unfinished and with a long way to go.
3: I cannot imagine how somebody as committed to justice, to the idea of representation, to the idea of democracy, to the idea of equality, to the idea of rights, to affirmative action, you know, how somebody like that would accept a majoritarian definition, a religious nationalist definition, an attempt to overthrow the constitution, all of these things which are now sought to be pushed as the new India. I mean, I can't imagine that, you know, he would find this acceptable. Because in this India, Muslims and Dalits will be worse off than ever. I mean, they don't have a prayer in the Hindu Rashtra.
4: He would be deeply disappointed. He would be restless. He would be like, you know, let's take India to the United Nations and let's hold it accountable for what it has done to its own people. It would have paid a lot of attention to the poor people in this country, the Dalits, the Adivasis, backward classes, the Muslims, the other religious minorities. He would have offered a certain leadership, but looking at this, he would be really disappointed. And first of all, he would scold all of us. Like, how did this happen? How did you let a right-wing Brahminical government come into power? What went wrong? He would have said that I have worked all my life against such things and you let this happen. Is this how you want to remember me?
0: Despite a life of massive challenge, Ambedkar never lost hope. At a 1942 conference for Dalits, he spoke the following words. My final words of advice to you is educate, agitate, organize. Have faith in yourself. With justice on our side, I do not see how we can lose our battle. The battle to me is a matter of joy. The battle is in the fullest sense spiritual. There is nothing material or social in it. For ours is a battle not for wealth or for power. It is a battle for freedom. It is a battle for reclamation of the human personality.

on Ideas. You've been listening to part two of The Idea of India from contributor Piali Roy. Thanks to Ramachandra Guha of Kriya University, Anupama Rao of Barnard College at Columbia University, Ananya Vajpayee at New Delhi Center for the Study of Developing Societies, and to Suraj Yengdi, author of Caste Matters and co-editor of The Radical in Ambedkar, Critical Reflections. For links to their work, visit our website at cbc.ca/ideas. Readings by Matthew Lazen Ryder. This episode was produced by Naheed Mustafa. Lisa Ayuso is the web producer for Ideas. Technical production, Danielle Duval. Nikola Lukšić is the senior producer. The executive producer of Ideas is Greg Kelly, and I'm Nala Ayed.

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1: You may have heard the news that cultural icon, country music star Dolly Parton died this week. She was 80. Over the years, I was lucky enough to speak with Dolly a few times, so you're going to hear one of our conversations, the one from 2020, and she talks about writing one of her biggest hits, Jolene.
2: From CBC News, The World This Hour, I'm Gina Louise Phillips. The U.S. Trade Representative Jameson Greer has given his first Canadian interview to the CBC's Rosemary Barton. Greer disputes Prime Minister Mark Carney's version of what caused the trade talks to collapse last weekend. He says it was U.S.-Canada Trade Minister Dominic LeBlanc who had last-minute demands.
3: And when they came back, they had some additional requests that were too much for the United States. It wasn't something we could do at the time. We felt that giving them the best deal in the world would have been enough to get us over the hump and put us on a positive track to even bigger and better things.
2: Prime Minister Carney said it was the Americans who tacked on last-minute demands that he called unfair, uneconomic, and said they called into question the reliability of the deal. As for when the two sides might get back to negotiations...
3: We don't have open channels right now. I have a good relationship with Minister LeBlanc, but right now I think the Canadian side is, you know, talking about their next steps.
2: Greer flat out denied that the U.S. wanted a say on any trade deals Canada might make with third parties and that Canada's protections for the French language were not what he called a red line. Alberta Premier Danielle Smith has outlined her recommendations for how Canada should respond to the latest round of levies, and it's not with retaliatory tariffs.
4: It means being more Canadian, too friendly, kind, and helpful to resist.
2: While she says the Trump administration has betrayed Canada and the tariffs are unacceptable, she says the relationship between the Canadian and American people is still strong.
4: The American people are not at all happy right now with the current U.S. tariff policies, especially against their closest friend and neighbor. We need to be wise, patient, careful, and deliberate.
2: Smith says Ottawa should double down on diplomacy ahead of the midterm elections in the U.S. If the Republicans lose control of the House and the Senate, Congress will be able to rein in Trump. To Nepal.
5: According to the report so far, 24 Canadian nationals are out of contact.
2: Nepal's ambassador to Canada, Bharat Raj Padwal, says there is little information, but the Canadians are among hundreds of tourists missing near the Tibet border. They were caught up in a sudden flash flood that killed dozens of people. The CBC's Willie Lowry has more.
6: People race up a riverbank in Nepal in an attempt to flee a flash flood that sweeps through the surrounding area. It's one of many user-generated videos that show the devastation and fear wreaked when a flood of mud and debris descended on Rasuwa District in northern Nepal and Jirong County, Tibet. Another video shows muddy water washing away an entire border checkpoint. The water devoured everything in its path, buildings, cars, and dozens of people. Bridges, roads, and power projects were all obliterated in seconds. The Nepalese Tourism Board estimates that hundreds of people are missing, many of them foreign nationals. Officials warn